0: receive a 25% discount on payable fringe benefits tax. The government expects the progressive changes will save the budget $1.7 billion over 4 years.
1: New York City's biggest fashion night, the Met Gala, has kicked off. The dress code for this year's fundraiser is Fashion is Art, celebrating the Metropolitan Museum of Art's spring costume exhibition. Co-hosting the event are Australia's Nicole Kidman, singer Beyoncé, tennis star Venus Williams, and Anna Wintour, the global editorial director of Vogue magazine. Kidman arrived in a red Chanel costume with feathers, attending alongside her daughter, Sunday Rose. Western Australia's weather, light showers close to the south coast and across the Eucla, southeast Goldfields and southern South Interior. The chance of a shower over the far north Kimberley and a windy day for the eastern Pilbara and southern Kimberley. Sunny in Perth with light winds and a forecast top of 23 degrees. Right now in Perth, it's 13.2 degrees. That's the latest from the ABC Newsroom. It's now 8:05.
2: Good morning, welcome to AM. I'm Melissa Clark in Canberra, coming to you from Ngunnawal country and acknowledging other custodians. On today's program, subsidies for EVs will be wound back in next week's budget. Climate change and energy minister Chris Bowen is my guest. And with interest rates expected to keep rising, how cost of living pressures are forcing divorcing couples to stay under one roof.
3: It's been a nightmare. The hardest part is not having an out. Not having a space that I can feel like I can actually heal a little bit.
2: But first, an uneasy ceasefire between the US and Iran looks shakier than ever this morning. As the US military began new operation to help vessels transit the Strait of Hormuz, it says it's destroyed small Iranian boats and intercepted drones and cruise missiles fired at ships. Meanwhile, Iran has also renewed missile strikes on the United Arab Emirates. Our Americas editor, John Lyons, is in Washington. He joined me earlier. John, can you take me through what's actually happening at the moment in the Strait of Hormuz?
4: Well, good morning, Mel. It's not clear exactly what's going on. There's all sorts of mixed detail coming out. But what is clear is that tensions are escalating. The US is claiming that it's managed to assist two US-flagged ships through the strait. However, to put that in context, there's an estimated 2,000 waiting to get through that tiny gap called the Strait of Hormuz and as many as 20,000 crew that have been stranded now for 66 days. Since the war began, Iran is claiming that it has fired warning shots at US ships, and the UAE is claiming that it has been fired upon, that Iran has attacked civilian facilities, specifically an oil industry zone that injured three Indian workers. And so, amid all of these claims and counterclaims, what is absolutely clear is that this crisis is worsening.
2: If we've got this level of contact going on, drones, missile attacks once again happening. Is that it? Is the ceasefire over?
4: In effect, the ceasefire is over. However, the Pentagon, Admiral Brad Cooper, the head of Central Command, he's declining to comment when he's asked that very question, whether that April 8 ceasefire remains in force. But in effect now, when you have these sorts of drones being fired and Iran firing at the UAE, and now the UAE is saying we reserve our right to fire back, even in this fog of war, it's clear that the battle for this most contested waterway in the world, the Strait of Hormuz, is worsening. And that's what it's come down to. All of these 66 days of bombing by Israel and the US on Iran and Iran hitting some of the Gulf states, it's now coming down to this titanic battle between Donald Trump on one hand and the Islamic Revolutionary Guard Corps in Tehran on the other. There's this massive arm wrestle going on and it's not clear who's winning.
2: Do we have any indication of what President Trump intends to do next?
4: Certainly, President Trump is under huge political pressure. Those midterm elections in November are certainly looming now. I think the members of Congress, the Republicans, are getting very nervous. A new poll has just come out, Washington Post, ABC News Ipsos poll, showing that Donald Trump's disapproval has now reached 62%. That's the highest of his two terms in office. Among Republicans, however, it should be said

0: year to be holding, and any attempt to bring ships through the strait in this environment is high risk. Admiral Mike Mullen says if Iran and the US can't reach a deal, it's going to take a far greater commitment by the US military to keep the vital trade route open.
1: We've always been concerned about the mining the strait. That said, historically, if mines were used, we could clear a path with our minesweepers and keep it open. And that's what we intended to do. It's become more dangerous because of the drone threat. It's hard to say. I mean, I think we can keep it open, but it would take a lot of resources to do that. Many ships, many aircraft, many destroyers, a carrier group, if you will. So it really would take a lot to keep it open, to open it and to keep it open. And I think that's going to be a real challenge for certainly the leadership to say, is that what we're going to commit to if Iran doesn't back off?
0: Former chairman of the US Joint Chiefs of Staff, Mike Mullen. You're listening to AM, where it's 10 past 8. The West Australian government is preparing to abandon plans for emissions reduction targets, according to internal documents seen by the ABC. They reveal a dramatic reshaping of how the state government intends to address climate change. It'll mean Western Australia and the Northern Territory remain as the only jurisdictions without targets to reduce greenhouse gases. Reporter Kaysen Ho has this exclusive report.
2: In Western Australia, setting emissions reduction targets was on the agenda in 2023, but that legislation never made it through Parliament. Now, internal documents seen by the ABC reveal the WA government is preparing to replace it with a clean energy powerhouse bill. Climate scientist Dr. Bill Hare says there's a big red flag. It doesn't have any interim emissions targets.
3: It's the only thing that really matters. If you can't get emissions down, then you're not dealing with climate change. And we know that we've got to reduce emissions quickly. We know that global action has not been fast enough. And we've learned that every tonne of carbon matters.
2: The internal documents argue the federal government's safeguard mechanism, which regulates the country's biggest emitters, makes it difficult for WA to set its own emissions targets. WA's Energy and Decarbonisation Minister, Amber Jade Sanderson, foreshadowed this last week.
4: Well, we're certainly committed to targets, and we were previously in the previous iteration of that legislation. But much has changed since then. We actually have national targets. We're bound by national targets.
2: But that hasn't stopped other states. Outside of WA and the Northern Territory, every jurisdiction has their own interim targets to reduce emissions before 2050. Tasmania is the most ambitious, aiming to achieve net zero 20 years earlier. Dr. Hare stresses those targets are critical.
3: In general, governments that just talk about 2050, but not much in between, are not doing much at all. So there needs to be an accountability on at least a five-year time frame. If they don't have that, then there's no reason why anyone should believe a government that says we're going to get to 2050 net zero without an interim pathway. It's just not credible.
2: The ABC understands WA's new legislation will also include targets for renewable energy generation, carbon capture and storage, and green exports. But Dr. Hare questions how effective those measures will be without emissions targets.
3: Without an overall emission target, then you've really got no idea whether any of the other targets you're talking about actually fit.
2: WA Greens MP Sophie McNeil says the state government is jeopardising the nation's chances of reaching net zero.
5: So many other states are just speeding away with the transition while WA is being left behind. And the Cook Labor government is now trying to distract us with green export targets and CCS targets. These are a sham, a complete sham.
2: In a statement, a spokesperson for Minister Amber Jade Sanderson said the WA government is focused on driving down emissions, and its track record on environmental issues, like measures to move away from coal, speaks for itself.
0: Kaysen Ho reporting there. A major tax break for drivers buying electric cars is being wound back by the federal government in next week's budget. The full exemption from fringe benefits tax for more affordable EVs purchased through novated leases will be scaled back, and in 3 years' time, there'll be a 25% discount instead. The Climate Change and Energy Minister joined me a short time ago. Chris Bowen, thank you for speaking with AM this morning.
6: Good morning, Mel. Pleasure.
0: This exemption for EVs from the fringe benefits tax, it was designed to encourage the take-up of low emissions vehicles. Why are you winding it back?
6: Well, for a couple of reasons. It has

0: It's been spectacularly successful. We've seen a very big take-up of EVs. 4 years ago, one in 50 Australian car purchases was an EV or a plug-in hybrid. Now it's one in four. But also, our new vehicle efficiency standards have been working well to bring in more affordable models. So 4 years ago, there was no EV available for under $40,000. Now there's about 10. So that's enabled us to better calibrate the tax exemption going forward to focus it on those more affordable models that are now available that weren't available before, to lock it in, make it permanent, make sure that Australians realise it's there and they can access it, but to properly calibrate it to take time, three stages, to give Australians time to make the purchases they want to do. It's all about choice and makes it sustainable.
1: How much will this increase the cost of the average EV that would be exempt under the current rules?
0: Well, for the average EV, not at all, because any EV that is below $75,000 won't be impacted at all until 2029. And indeed, Mel, one of the other points is I think it will encourage manufacturers to reduce the cost of their EVs down below that $75,000, if possible, for those that are, you know, on the cusp of being $75,000 or so.
1: But it's still going to cost individuals who are getting an EV through a novated lease thousands of dollars a year more without this exemption.
0: Well, Mel, with respect, only if they buy an EV more than $75,000 until 2029. If you buy an EV $75,000 or less, no change at all.
1: What's your modelling on how this will change or impact the take-up of EVs?
0: We certainly expect EV take-up to remain very, very strong. It's been increasing, obviously, particularly in recent months, but not only in recent months. It may be that some Australians, particularly from 2027 onwards, choose to buy a slightly more affordable EV below $75,000 instead of below $91,000. But we believe that the take-up will continue at pretty close to current rates.
1: So you think the trajectory will remain the same?
0: Yeah, that's right.
1: Given you point to the success of measures to improve the take-up of EVs, why does there need to continue to be a concession at all? Why not scrap it altogether?
0: Well, because I think there's great public and social benefit from EVs. Obviously, there's the carbon impact. There's also respiratory health impacts. Also, many Australians have been contemplating buying an EV, but haven't made the final choice to. There's still, you know, still issues around about whether people want to buy an EV or not. It's an appropriate thing to do. This is pretty much in keeping with international approaches, particularly as the cost of EVs is coming down. But is not is, hmm.
1: Exactly. If you say the cost of EVs is coming down,
0: it's
1: there's a
0: coming down,
1: great
0: Mel. It's
1: is coming
0: coming down,
1: down.
0: Yes, over time.
1: There's a
0: Yes.
1: greater range of models available than ever before. You're happy with the trajectory that it is going on. So why does there need to be subsidies for people purchasing cars at a time when the budget is so constrained? Why does this
0: Right.
1: need to be a
0: And that's
1: priority?
0: why we've made this sensible change, Mel, which does save $1.7 billion over the forward estimate. So that's, you know, it is a substantial saving, but it's a better calibrated support for EV purchases, which, as I said, the country benefits when we have a higher EV take-up.
1: Yesterday, Australia and Japan signed a joint statement of fuel security. It follows weeks of diplomacy across Asia on energy supplies. Has your government foregone an opportunity to raise more tax from gas exports so as to not upset trading partners that we get refined fuels from?
0: No, I don't believe that's an appropriate way of framing the considerations that the government always goes through with all its budget decisions. Obviously, the budget now is very close, Mel, very close, not long to wait, but I don't think it's any secret that this will be a reforming budget with changes. So we're not shy of making changes, but we carefully calibrate those changes, carefully consider all the options involved. And
1: But we know the government did look at options for changing gas exports, and now that seems to have been ruled out. Is that because of the discussions that have been had around fuel security?
0: When the Treasurer releases the budget next week, you'll see that we've carefully calibrated all the reform options available before the government and made appropriate decisions and announcements.
1: Chris Bowen, thank you very much for speaking to AM this morning.
0: Good on you, Mel. Cheers.
1: And Chris Bowen is the Climate Change and Energy Minister. Dialysis units across Australia and New Zealand are being forced to ration life-saving care for patients with kidney failure, with waiting times stretching several years. That's the stark finding of a major new report, which finds a

0: unless there's drastic change, there'll be more patients forced to emergency departments and complications that could otherwise be prevented. Here's National Health reporter Stephanie Dalzell.
1: Exhausted and depleted from kidney disease, Sarah Latham would often need to pull over to sleep as she travelled hours from her regional New South Wales home of Warren to access life-saving dialysis. At times, the 41-year-old was only able to get dialysis twice a week, one session less than she needed, with the extra fluid that built up causing her to feel even more tired and weak.
2: I can remember walking into the local hospital and cry, asking them to help me because I didn't want to do the driving because it was such a long way.
1: A new report by the Australian and New Zealand Society of Nephrology and the Australia and New Zealand Dialysis and Transplant Registry has painted a bleak picture of an overburdened dialysis system that's failing some of the nation's most vulnerable patients. Among the report's revelations is that more than 80% of Australian regions have wait lists of people needing to start dialysis or transfer closer to home, while about a quarter of Australian dialysis units have machines lying idle, going to waste because there's not enough staff or money to run them. Sharon Ford is the president of the Australian and New Zealand Society of Nephrology.
3: This is a point at which systems are operating under really significant strain. We are at a point of crisis where units are really unable to increase to address acute demand.
1: As a result, some people are starting dialysis later than is medically appropriate or receiving shorter or less frequent dialysis, putting them at risk of harm. The University of Melbourne's Professor Karen Dwyer says additional investment in dialysis units and staff could improve care across the country, alongside early intervention, which can reduce the number of people who end up on dialysis.
4: In another 5 years, if we've got thousands and thousands more hitting kidney failure, there's just no way to keep ahead of that tsunami of chronic disease coming.
1: The ABC went to all of the states and territories for a response, with many pointing to existing commitments to expand access to dialysis, while Tasmania, Queensland and the ACT said there was no rationing of dialysis care in their jurisdictions. A federal government spokesperson said the Commonwealth had provided substantial hospital funding to the states, which run dialysis units, while Health New Zealand said the government was developing a nationwide renal dialysis plan to help address the capacity gap. For Sarah Latham, who received a kidney transplant in December, more needs to be done for those who continue to rely on dialysis.
2: It's not acceptable at all. It's heartbreaking. It's potentially life-threatening if you can't have it as much as you need it. It's dangerous.
0: Former dialysis patient Sarah Latham, ending that report by Stephanie Dalzell and Paige Coburn. The New South Wales government is introducing legislation today to criminalise the use of location tracking apps to stalk someone. Tracking apps are widely used. Many parents use them to see where their kids are, but they're also used for stalking, where victims are unaware they're being tracked. Experts are warning families should be careful about using them. Louise Mylan reports.
5: I think if I click my name, we are over here.
6: Enzo's a 22-year-old from Melbourne.
5: And I have been here for 4 hours.
6: And his parents can see exactly where he is all the time.
5: Even when I was at Japan, my dad would call me, he's like, oh, you're in Shibuya, and I'm like, oh, you know, wow, yay.
6: Enzo's older sister introduced their parents to the Life 360 app when she went travelling a few years ago. While most of his siblings have turned their location off, Enzo, the youngest, says he's expected to keep his on, because like half of adults under 30, he still lives with his parents.
5: Since I'm still living at home, they have like a tad bit more control over me.
6: Enzo sees some positives to sharing his location with his parents.
5: Sometimes I'm not driving my car, I need them to pick me up, I can know exactly where they are.
6: But he feels this app stifles his independence.
5: There's always that lingering thing in the back of my head. Are they stalking me right now?
6: Compared to some of his friends' families, Enzo thinks his parents are quite relaxed.
5: As we go clubbing and they're just like, how do I make sure my phone is dead so that they don't know I'm here?
7: I started using the tracking app apps when my son got his first mobile phone when he was 15.
6: That's Sydney mum Annette Brody. Her 19-year-old son still lives at home and she still has him on a tracking app.
7: That was a condition of him having his driver's licence, having access to my car.
6: Curtin University professor in internet studies Tama Lever is an expert in children's digital rights and he also tracks his teenage son.
8: My 17-year-old son is often out at the footy late at night. We just want to know, should we keep the dinner that's on the table or should we seal it up and put it in the fridge?
6: He says the tools can be useful if everyone is on board, but warns against priming young people to accept 24/7 monitoring from loved ones.
8: There are really important moments where young people need to feel that they're not being tracked and watched. We need to disconnect the difference between a family setting and an intimate partner setting.
6: Last year, the eSafety Commission found 1 in 5 young adults thought it was normal to track a romantic partner, warning the behaviour could be part of coercive control and intimate partner violence. There's not much research into parents tracking adult children, but in a statement, eSafety Commissioner Julie Inman-Grant said situations where tracking occurs without clear informed consent may be a cause for concern. She said families should discuss what's reasonable and be voluntary and time-bound, like sharing when driving home late at night rather than round the clock. Annette Brody feels her family's use of the apps is healthy.
7: What it comes down to is a huge amount of trust.
6: And she wants to let go eventually.
7: I don't want to be doing this forever. You know, whilst he's still living at home under my roof, I do still feel that sense of responsibility.
6: As for Enzo, he doesn't think it's worth asking his parents to stop tracking him.
5: They try to push back as much as possible.
6: But he's worried about what these apps are doing to him and his peers.
5: A lot of young people, it's forced onto them. It limits how independent they are.
0: Young app user Enzo, ending that report by Louise Mylan. More Australian couples are continuing to live together under the same roof after they separate or divorce because of the worsening housing crisis. Experts say it's a worrying trend that's adding significant stress to already difficult situations. Charmaine Allison has the story.
9: Georgie, come on. Georgie, come on.
10: Oh, it's a good girl.
11: With her 3 golden retrievers at her side, Robin Symes has plenty of happy memories to cherish at her Gold Coast home. But recently, it's felt more like a financial prison.
12: The hardest part is not having an out, not having a space that I can feel like I can actually heal a little bit.
11: Last December, when her marriage of 15 years fell apart, the mother of 2 started searching for a rental. But more than 50 applications later, she's still looking. And most places are outside her price range anyway.
12: Whilst I'm paying that mortgage, I physically can't afford $700 a week. It's been a nightmare.
11: Instead, Robin Symes has been forced to navigate the painful process of separation and mediation while living under the same roof as her ex.
12: There's no real space for either one of us to heal or to spend that time away from each other. It's been the hardest and darkest 4 months that I've ever experienced.
11: The Queensland woman is among a growing number of Australians stuck in this limbo post-separation. Relationships Australia says they've seen a significant increase in this trend nationally in recent years, with federal court data also showing a gradual rise in the number of divorce applicants who say they're still living with their ex.
13: People are continuing to live separated under the one roof because they simply don't have any other options.
11: That's Ruth Jeffers, a family law partner with firm Robbins Watson. She says many Australians are leaving relationships only to find they've been priced out of their own neighbourhoods.
13: In terms of access to their work, in terms of access to where their children go to school, if they have to move out, there's a high likelihood that they can't afford to either rent, let alone buy, in a similar area.
11: Others, meanwhile, are choosing to continue living with their ex because they worry they'll lose bargaining power if they move out.
13: The person who remains in the property, like, well, I'm less inclined to negotiate because I don't have the pressure cooker of wanting to sort this out.
11: Relationships Australia National Executive Officer Nick Tebby believes more separated couples are continuing to live together because it makes increased financial sense.
14: Across the board, we're seeing those numbers rise.
11: But he warns couples should have clear boundaries from the beginning.
14: There is an ongoing risk that people will choose to stay, even if a relationship or a situation is unsafe, because of the financial realities.
11: As housing pressures worsen, people like Robin say they're living day to day.
10: I don't know if this is going to be a 3-week process, a 4-month process, or an 18-month process. How are other people that have younger children that aren't working, children with disabilities that have to stay at home, how are other mums with multiple children, 4 or 5 children, finding anywhere to live?

0: separated mother Robin Symes, ending that report by Charmaine Allison. In finance, Wall Street stocks have ended lower given the renewed tension in the Strait of Hormuz. The Dow Jones Industrial Average has dropped more than 1%. Oil is higher. The global benchmark Brent crude is trading at around $114 US a barrel. And the Australian dollar is trading lower too. It's buying 71.7 US cents. And that's AM for today. I'm Melissa Clark. It's now 8:30.
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2: Well, I've talked a fair bit recently about the problems plaguing the nursing program at Notre Dame University. Chaotic and disappointing is how some have described it to me. Nursing students can't get practical placements. Some can, some can't. And some are now so desperate, they're heading to the eastern states. But is this a sign of a wider problem plaguing this university? If you or your child, if you're a nursing student there or your child is, I want to know how things have been for you and are you getting those prac placements that you need, because without them you can't graduate. 1300 221 025. The latest on that in a moment. Also, every time I talk about the illicit tobacco trade, I get so many of you tell me that the federal government is to blame because the tax on cigarettes is too high. And cutting that tax would persuade people to buy cigarettes legally again. But would it? Really? You tell me. And we're going to see if there is any evidence to back this up. More on that before nine. And another way to ruin Aussie Christmas. That's the claim being made by some critics over a change being proposed by the state government, a rather controversial one. So what is this all about? Well, you'll find out a little later on the show. Plenty to talk about this morning. Love you to be a part of the morning's program right across WA. 1300 221 025 is the number.
1: 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Traffic.
2: Good morning, Nari.
3: Good morning, Nadia. A little less happening on the roads today than yesterday. There is one breakdown that's in Innaloo on Mitchell Freeway southbound at the entry from Stevenson Avenue. The left emergency lane is closed by incident response. Traffic is busy on approach. Proceed with caution. And as for the freeways elsewhere, there's some congestion southbound on the Mitchell from Hepburn Avenue to Reed Highway and Stevenson Avenue to Vincent Street. And on the Kwinana Freeway northbound, slow Anchortel Road, Berrigan Drive and South Street to Mount Henry Bridge.
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2: Well, I want to talk more about the nursing students at Notre Dame University and how quite a few cannot get the practical placements they need to graduate. That's where they spend some time working in hospitals or aged care facilities, wherever. They have to do a practical placement. Now, earlier this year, I told you how this semester Notre Dame is not accepting any new nursing students. Now, the university says it's trying to sustain the program in the future. Our reading of that is that there's too many students that maybe they have over-enrolled. Now we've revealed how quite a few students cannot get a practical placement and they need to complete that to get their degree. Some are now being told to head to the eastern states. And Sally's daughter, who studies nursing at Notre Dame, is going to Sydney to do hers.
4: So the university are covering the accommodation and the students need to find the airfare over there. But I only was with my daughter yesterday and a new email had come to one of her friends that's also going to Sydney that there is a $1,000 payment that the students are going to be getting. So that's new. I hadn't heard about that.
2: And so are you a little surprised that for your daughter to get her prac hours, she's actually going to have to go to Sydney to do it because she can't get a placement here?
4: In my heart, I was hopeful that it was an opportunity. It was going to be something, yeah, sure, that's great to go to the eastern seaboard and see what they do over there. So I suppose as a mum, I'm looking at it trying to be positive. But all I can say to you is we've been pretty disappointed with our experience with the university from day one. And I've tried really hard to be positive with my daughter and say, look, these things happen, it'll get better, it'll get better. And it really hasn't gotten any better. And it, you know, I suppose in third year, she's in third year now, and I'd say things have improved, but the prac

0: have been really challenging from day one, to be honest.
1: Is this the first time your daughter's had trouble getting a placement?
0: End of semester one, she received an email to say she would not be getting a prac. I was really, really surprised and disappointed. They were emailed 2 days prior to that email, an expression of interest to be able to do a prac in the regions, rurally, closed. So we live, you know, in the wheat belt. We've got options for my daughter to be able to do her prac in, you know, I've got family in Geraldton. She, you know, there's lots of little hospitals out in the wheat belt that she could have done her prac, but the expression of interest had closed. It was just really disappointing and, yeah, just disappointing is the only word I've got for it.
1: On 102.5 ABC Perth and right across WA, you are listening to Sally, whose daughter will be going to Sydney to get a practical placement as part of her nursing course because she can't get one here in WA. Has Notre Dame been the experience your daughter thought it would be?
0: Definitely not, unfortunately. I'm a nurse myself, and I listen to you every day, Nadia, and I hear, you know, how tough it is for nurses, etc. And I suppose, you know, I'm blessed enough to work in the community, but I mean, nursing's been really good to me. It's been an amazing career. I've had so many opportunities I've said yes to. I'm a midwife, I'm a child health nurse, and it's a wonderful career. And I just feel sad that this is my daughter's experience of her training. I did a lot of research for her when she said, "Oh, Mum, I think I want to do nursing." I asked around a lot of girls that had recently graduated, my colleagues, and everyone said, "Go to Notre Dame. That's the place to go." They market themselves as superior because they get more prac than the other universities offer in Perth. And I was like, well, yeah, as a nurse, I really support extra prac. I think it's a wonderful thing. But that has not been our experience. The Dean of Curriculum and the careers teachers at her high school said, definitely Notre Dame. It's a college-style system. Like they, it's almost like a mishmash of high school and university, so they get support. So I thought, okay, that sounds really, really positive. And I said, yes, yes. And to be honest with you, from day one, it was disappointing. And I've been just trying really hard to say, oh, well, pull your socks up. You'll be right. It'll get better. And I'm sort of on board with her now that this is not good. It's disappointing. And what's more disappointing is you're a paying customer.
1: Sally, tell us, because Notre Dame told us last week that, you know, they've got too many students, basically. They've over-enrolled. We've tried to get Notre Dame on the show many times. It's very clear they've over-enrolled. They cannot take any enrolments so far this year, and the number of practical placements are not there. That big number of nursing students, what has that meant for your daughter day to day?
0: Day one, there was nowhere to sit in the lecture theatre. It was so full that there's kids on the floor, cross-legged. As I say, I was like, oh, well, not to worry. It'll get better. Mm. And it just never got better. And they'd turn up. Her first prac at an aged care facility, which, you know, we were kind of positive. We were kind of excited about. It was, you know, mildly anxious, of course, your first prac. They got there on day one and nobody knew they were coming. As a nurse myself, it just disappoints me so deeply because you want to welcome the students. You want them to have a really positive experience. But, yeah, the nurse that was in charge on the ward that day that knew the students were coming wasn't at work that day. She hadn't handed over to anyone else. And I just feel like surely there should be some conduit to the university to be able to say, look, if we've got students coming, we'll hand it over to somebody else to meet and greet them. It's just, I've got no other words than to say it's just disappointing.
1: All right, I'll leave it there. And I appreciate you talking to me, Sally. Thank you.
0: Thanks a million, Nadia. And I really appreciate you shining a light on it. And as I say, we encourage our children not to moan. Like, you know, sometimes life throws these things at us and we've just got to get on with it. But I do think in this case, it needs some attention and it really needs to improve.
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1: Now that was Sally, her daughter, who is a nursing student at Notre Dame, is going to Sydney, partly at her expense, to get her practical placement. Now, if your daughter or you

0: the same problem, whether it's at Notre Dame or another university that offers a nursing course. I'd like to hear from you this morning on 1300 221 0025. Now, Philip Deller has been listening. He was once upon a time WA's chief nursing officer. He was in that role for about 10 years, so he knows this industry well. He's now an emeritus professor at Curtin University. Good morning, Philip. Lovely to chat again.
1: Good morning, Nadia. How are you?
0: Good. What do you make of this situation? I mean, people cannot get a practical placement and some are now going to Sydney to get one.
1: First of all, let me say I understand and appreciate Sally's concern for her daughter because, as Sally said, clinical placements are critical to make sure that our nurses graduate with the skills needed for our health system. ANMAC, which registers all our nursing courses in Australia leading to registration, sets that there must be a minimum of 800 hours. And they accredit your curriculum based on the university saying, yes, we can get those number of clinical hours in quality clinical placements with clinical supervision of the students and that the students will be supervised for the whole time that they are there. So Sally's experience is not a good experience at all. The way it works is the university has to get a clinical practice agreement with the hospital or the health service or the aged care placement. That agreement will set out who's responsible. If the hospital or the aged care services provide the clinical supervision, the university pays for it. Now, the problem in Western Australia is that we've now got five universities all trying to get those clinical placements. We have seen one university over-enroll their students, which meant that there's limited places.
0: Notre Dame you're talking about?
1: Well, I believe so, yes. And I also was seeing Eastern States universities sending their students to Western Australia. Now, some of them may be enrolling Charles Darwin and maybe Western Australians, but who've selected to study in Charles Darwin, but others are coming into Western Australia and taking valuable clinical places.
0: So we've got too many students and not enough clinical placements. And I guess with hospitals, there's only so many available, right? Yep. I mean, because that's the other
1: that's
0: thing.
1: Right.
0: Are there hospitals saying, yep, we can't take any more? We can't. We're full. Because these are people that need to be supervised.
1: That's right. The two ways that the supervision can work is that the hospital can pay that provide that supervision, which the universities will pay, or the universities will send their supervisors. But the problem starts where your curriculum that gets accredited must state that you've got those places available. Because if you don't have those places available, you can't accredit the course. Now, I used to chair the Accreditation Council for Registered Nurses, and the first thing we would look at is, can they have that many places in the hospitals?
0: So you have to take that into account, or a university should take that into account when they're deciding
1: absolutely
0: how many students to enrol.
1: Yep, absolutely. You have to say, have I got enough academic staff? Have I got enough facilities like lecture rooms, clinical simulation? And have I got enough clinical placements with agreements with the hospitals and aged care and community services?
0: Because as you mentioned there also, another factor now is that Charles Darwin University is sending students to the Kimberley and Pilbara. I mean, you did make the
1: Pilbara
0: point that they may well be West Australians, but they're studying interstate. So that is adding another pressure.
1: That's adding another pressure. And I understand that Charles Darwin's also going into some of the other country areas, not just in the Pilbara and the Kimberley, but in some of the other country areas I'm hearing from my colleagues. So it all puts pressure on very limited clinical placements. I can really appreciate it's not only the student saying going to the region or going to the Eastern Seaboard, but it's about them. They may have a part-time job, which they have to give up. They may have to pay rent or all of those other, components. Western Australian Health has started addressing this by providing some scholarships for students to go to the region areas and to the remote areas. But, of course, it won't cover everything.
0: No, because once upon a time, if you sent a student to a country, you'd pay for their accommodation, or the unis would. Do they still do that?
1: Yeah.

0: Is my guest this morning. He was WA's chief nursing officer. He's now an emeritus professor at Curtin University. Are we in danger then, Philip, based on what you've said and what we've seen unfolding at Notre Dame, that we could have a bottleneck in the system with these nurses unable to graduate because they can't get there?
1: We would say to the universities, we can afford to take about 1,000 students within the state. And so that would then be worked with the heads of school or the deans of nursing, and that number would be set. So now remember also you've got the private sector that can come into that, but it needs a whole of state approach to clinical placement.
0: All right.
1: Because if you don't have it, you get these situations.
0: Yeah, and it's really worrying parents and students because, of course, these are people that want a job at the end of it, and our hospitals, as we well know, need more nurses. As always, Philip Deller, it is good to talk to you. You do know your stuff. He's WA's chief nursing officer, was, I should say, now an emeritus professor at Curtin University. Nadi, my daughter.

0: bad experience. I've got a friend in Albany, says this listener, whose daughter has had the same experience. And now people saying, well, UWA is now commencing a Bachelor of Nursing degree. Why are they doing that if there's no clinical placements? Well, Philip Dell is saying there needs to be a whole approach, that all the deans of nursing get together, work it out, set your limits and make sure that you're only enrolling enough students to be able to fill those practical placements. I want to go to Scott Fitzgerald. He's the State Secretary of the National Tertiary Education Union. We've spoken to you a fair bit over the last 6 months or so, Scott, about Notre Dame. And now I see a letter has been sent to the university. Can you tell me about this letter?
1: Yeah, good morning, Nadia. Yeah, a letter's been sent on behalf of staff at university. Over 200 signatures has been sent to the Chancellor and Board of Directors, outlining the real concerns that staff have about the crisis of governance at Notre Dame, the decline in staff morale because of problems with courses such as nursing, and the precipitous decline in student satisfaction, where Notre Dame once upon a time prided itself on having the highest levels of satisfaction amongst students. In the last years, that's really dropped off. But the nursing program really epitomises the concerns, the problems with governance, the lack of consultation with staff, the lack of information, basic information, and that's putting pressure upon staff. I mean, staff feel awful that students are finding themselves in this situation, but they don't feel like they're in the best situation to address it because they haven't been included in the conversations.
0: So what are the 200 staff that have signed that letter that's gone to the board? Well, they've addressed it to the board. What are they asking for?
1: They're asking for the board to consult with staff and come up with an emergency plan to address these concerns, a timeline for actions, a timeline in terms of how staff will be consulted and how will the problem, particularly with the nursing course, how that will be addressed. We've had a response this morning from the Chancellor acknowledging the letter, acknowledging the issues around governance that the letter raises, but suggesting that this will be referred back to management. Unfortunately, the 200 staff that have signed that letter, which

0: As I said, this has been epitomizes the problems with governance at Notre Dame for a period of time. Of course, unfortunately, we had the cyber incident at Notre Dame last year or the year before, in terms of people having not having access to systems. People were stressed because of that and how badly that was handled. There's been problems with staffing in terms of restructures not being properly administered and managed. So this is this. I mean, the nursing is their flagship program in many respects, but I think the problems go deeper than just the nursing program.
1: All right. Scott, we'll keep in touch. Scott Fitzgerald, thank you for your time. He is the State Secretary of the National Tertiary Education Union. I do want to go to your calls. I can do that after 9 1300 221025. Also after 9, you're going to hear from doctors because they've given a very candid assessment about life in a hospital. They're burnt out, they're fatigued, and they have concerns about their job security. So a bit of a focus on the health system today. Well, it feels like we're focusing on that every week. Next, though, we're going to look at whether the government's cut, if the government was to cut the excise on legal cigarettes to help them compete with the illegal trade, would that work? Would it mean that you would go and buy legal cigarettes? Because you tell me you would, but is there any evidence to actually support that?
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1: Now, if you are one of the few that actually buys your cigarettes legally, about three quarters of the cost of that packet is made up of tobacco excise. And the argument is that we put up the tax so much, we force smokers onto the black market, or rather the government, where they can get their tobacco a whole lot cheaper. So does the excise need to drop again? And would that convince smokers to start buying legal cigarettes again? I want to tell you to tell me if you would. 1300 221025. Now, Amber

0: would directly cut the illicit market. It's when I look at these comparisons, it just is, I can't draw a logical conclusion from that. So there are market dynamics occurring outside excise settings.
1: That was Amber Shahita, Australia's Illicit Tobacco Commissioner. So if you're a smoker, would you ditch the black market if legal cigarettes were cheaper? 1300 221 0025. I want to go to Emeritus Professor Simon Chaplin, a public health expert at the University of Sydney. Hello, Simon.
2: Good morning, Nadia. How are you?
1: Good. Cutting the tobacco excise, would it have any impact on the black market?
2: Well, there have been two proposals I've seen. One to say, let's cut it down to the level it was in 2020. Now, that would take the cost of cigarettes from around about $40 to $50 a pack down to about $19 or $20 a pack. And I've even seen one person suggest that the government drops all the excise, and that would take the cost of cigarettes down to a pack of $14. Now, you can buy illegal cigarettes at the moment for $7 a pack if you buy a carton, right? So are you, nobody in their right mind, surely, if they can do simple arithmetic, able to say that somebody's going to say, oh, $14 if they take all the excess away, but I can go across the road and still get them for $7. It is really innumerate public health economics to argue this way, and anyone arguing this just really hasn't sat down with a pencil and paper and worked out the simple arithmetic of it, frankly.
1: So it would make no difference?
2: None at all.
1: Did the federal government make a mistake in hiking up the excise so much?
2: Look, the reason they did that is because survey after survey after survey of asking smokers why they quit. The number one reason is, oh, it's not good for my health. I know that. My family knows it. I shouldn't be doing it. The second one is, it's costing me too much. And so, like all commodities, there is a relationship between the price you pay.

0: course.
1: So is the horse bolted on that black market now?
0: I don't think so. I mean, I was reflecting on this the other day. If you go back to the beginning of last century, you could buy heroin and cocaine and so forth from patent medicine sellers everywhere. And then the government said, look, let's regulate pharmaceuticals, including narcotics. And now we certainly do have narcotic use in the community, but nothing like the rate that it could be if you could walk into every second shop around, you know, in Western Australia, all over Australia, and buy these products with signs on the window saying, drugs sold here. Same happened with firearms. You know, we had all of those semi-automatic weapons in the community. They were being sold freely and openly, and that the government closed that down with the ban on semi-automatics. We do make big differences in what you can do because of health and safety in Australia, and I think that we can do the same with the illegal cigarette trade. It'll be hard, but we've got to keep going at it.
1: I'll leave it there. Good to talk to you as always. Emeritus Professor Simon Chapman there from the University of Sydney. Sorry about the frog in the throat. And you would have heard Gibbo this morning talking about the rise in illicit alcohol, for goodness sakes. 1300 221 0025, you want to talk about that. You can also talk about nursing problems for the nursing courses at Notre Dame. Next, doctors give their assessment of life in a hospital.
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6: Good morning, this is ABC News. I'm Garrett Mundy. The US President Donald Trump claims the American Navy has destroyed boats operated by Iran, accusing it of attacking countries unrelated to the Middle East conflict. Nick Parmeter explains.
7: In his latest social media post, President Trump has corroborated reports that a South Korean cargo ship was hit in the strait, saying the Navy has shot down at least six small boats operated by Iran. He says other than the South Korean ship, there's been no damage in what he's touted as Project Freedom, which is seeing the US attempt to escort ships through the strait. There are conflicting reports from both the American and Iranian sides over the success on the first day of the operation, with Iran denying US claims that two ships were escorted through. Meantime, the United Arab Emirates says it's intercepted three missiles from Iran, while the drone attack has caused a large fire at its largest petroleum facility.
6: Borrowers could see their monthly home loan repayments rise if the Reserve Bank delivers its widely expected cash rate increase this afternoon. Economists are tipping the rate will likely rise by a quarter of 1% to 4.35. NAB Chief Executive Andrew Irvine has refused to be drawn on whether the bank would pass on the rate rise to its customers, but he says the majority are in a reasonably strong position.
8: Most households

0: could create conflicts of interest.
1: The fans wrote to us and said, that should have been the AFL doing that, not Sportsbet. In fact, the AFL shouldn't have allowed him to have that job in the first place.
0: Tuesday's weather, light showers close to the south coast and across the Eucla, southeastern goldfields and southern south interior. The chance of a shower over the northern and eastern Kimberley and a windy day for the eastern Pilbara, northern interior and southern Kimberley. Sunny in Perth with light winds and a forecast top of 23 degrees. Right now in the city, it's 15.9. 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
4: Nice to be with you at 9:05 on this Tuesday morning. Now, do stay with me because in a moment, are you going to hear about how junior doctors have given a rather candid assessment of life in a hospital? Now, more than half are burnt out. Why? What's causing it? They have worryingly high levels of fatigue. Why? Some junior doctors have even been told not to claim overtime. So does that mean they're working for free? That might sound familiar to some of you. The details of that survey shortly. Also, Law Talk. And I'm going to find out what happens if a proposed new development doesn't quite fit the vibe of a street or an area. Is that taken into account by planning laws? Now, this is a case in Melbourne, but it would kind of ring true here as well. So Belinda Morich, she is a planning lawyer. She's also has an expertise in environmental law as well. She's going to tell you more about this, and she will, as always, take any of your questions on planning law, environmental law. You might have an issue about subdivisions, whatever it is. She can help you. She'll be with me after 9:30. Now, on whether cutting the tobacco excise would drive more people away from the illicit tobacco trade, Steve says no. Cutting the excise would just unwind the work that's been done to reduce smoking. Surely this has covertly been driven by big tobacco businesses. Ban them entirely. Dave says his son couldn't get a vape yesterday, so he bought cigarettes. I have definitely noticed more people smoking cigarettes. Definitely. I've seen vapes, lots of that. I have just noticed in the last couple of months more people standing outside a restaurant or a cafe or a shop having a ciggy. Justin says it seems like we've all just accepted that there's this black market tobacco. We just go down to the corner store, and surely if people have to go down the back alley and buy it off some dodgy guy, they might be a bit more hesitant about buying so-called illegal tobacco. Justin, I know kids that do that. I've seen it. They don't care. 1300 221 0025. We also want to hear your experiences if you or your child is doing nursing at Notre Dame University, because a lot of those students cannot get practical placements, which they need to do and complete to be able to get their degree. 1300 221 0025.
3: 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Traffic.
4: Just be aware there's been a crash on Leach Highway eastbound at Orong Road in Welshpool. Left lane is blocked at the moment. Traffic is slow on approach, so just allow for a safe merge. Now I want to go to Sally. This is another Sally who also has a daughter going interstate to get a prac. Tell me about this, Sally. Good morning.
5: Good morning, Nadia. How are you?
4: Good. Tell me about your daughter.
5: So she's in second year at Notre Dame. And she came home with an expression of interest about whether she would be willing to go to Sydney to do her placement. Can I also say, as far as the communication, they got that, they were told about that and were given 24 hours to make a decision about whether they could go to New South Wales or not.
4: 24 hours?
5: Yeah, that's how appalling their communication has been. So we have decided that we would pay for her to go to Sydney. We're fortunate that we have friends in Sydney that are near one of the hospitals that was up for placement. So she will be staying with them for the 4 weeks. I, like the other Sally, thought it was for us. I just thought, what a great opportunity. And I was concerned that she wasn't going to get a placement. So this was a way of her being able to get good tertiary placement for second year.

0: really, really difficult, and she finds it stressful. She has come home from uni a couple of times and just said, "Mum, is just too much. It's just really stressful. All the students that she's with are all asking all the teachers, all the lecturers, what's happening. They obviously can't say anything, which is, you know, another arm to this as well. I just think, what are we doing to these poor young people? You know, and as a nurse myself, we have a duty of care to the patients that we look after. Where's the university's duty of care to these young people?
1: Yeah, well said, Sally. Look, thank you so much. I appreciate you getting in touch this morning. And if you want to add to what you're hearing this morning, 1300 221 0025. Sally, lovely to talk to you. Thank you so much. And I do wish your daughter all the best. 24 hours to accept a placement in the eastern states. I mean, that's crazy. And, you know, okay, Sally, as you said, you're fortunate enough that you can afford to do that, but not everybody will be able to. And then an 8-week placement for others at the end of the year, they have casual jobs, they don't get paid. I mean, this is really tough. And we've spoken to nurses before, nursing students, about how hard it is. As I said, I'm happy to take more of your calls on this. And we repeatedly asked to speak to Notre Dame University. I've got to say, it's near on impossible. I remember doing one interview with them, and that was after the cyber attack. And I've got to say, that was a train wreck of an interview. And ever since then, I've not been able to get anybody. And I do think this is important because you're also paying for this degree. This is money that you have to pay. And we need more nurses in our hospitals, and we will continue to do so. And I think the point that some people are making is, Nadia, universities are happily taking the money. We're going to have a dire nursing shortage by 2035 if we don't sort this out. Sally, thank you. If you can give me some insights into the hospital's point of view, I'd be very keen to talk to you as well.
2: We're not immune from what happens in the globe, and that's why we need to be more resilient.
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1: Now, you would have heard in the news at 9 o'clock that Carnarvon's mayor and a majority of his council have sensationally quit. This has all happened within a few days, so it's left the Shire without a decision-making system, and, of course, that means there's probably going to have to be state government intervention. Now, last week, the mayor, Eddie Smith, resigned. That happened on Friday. And then another five councillors followed. And that comes less than a week after the council had a meeting, a confidential meeting, to discuss the need to appoint an external investigator. And we actually don't know what they decided, whether they think they need one or not. But the Premier, Roger Cook, has been asked about this at a media conference in Rockingham this morning. This is what he said.
5: The Minister for Local Government is getting advice from the department now. Our anticipation is that we'll need to appoint a commissioner. It's obviously very sad to see a council, which we had a good, strong working relationship with, has now deteriorated to the point where they cannot even reach quorum. So I understand there's a range of reasons why different councillors and also the Shire President resigned, but we will now step in and make sure that that community continues to be looked after. Yeah, it is. It is a mess. Some of that's of their making, some of it's not. In the case of the City of Rockingham, for instance, they're a strong council, but they've been undermined by community campaigns which are utilising digital technology to seed unrest in the community. But the local government sector needs to lift its game. I've spoken to the president of Walgra about this. They're up for reform. I think it's time we got on and continue to support that sector even more. We always say that the local government sector does not want to amalgamate. I don't believe that's the case. There's many councils that are already working closely together in a quasi amalgamated state, and they want to go further. But what often happens is that, you know, as soon as the proposal's put out there, dissent is raised within the community, the council gets undermined, there's a community general electors meeting, and the whole system and the whole thing goes to pot. So we need to make sure that we can intervene in the whole framework for local government so that they can get on and reform themselves.
1: Goodness me, I think saying it all goes to pot is an understatement given what we've seen in recent months. I think that'll be the sixth council that will have a commissioner or a monitor. Amalgamations, again, Colin Barnett tried. Everyone arced

0: and he backed down. And I don't know. I mean, we love the benefit of hindsight, and maybe we should have let him go ahead and do what it was he was proposing to do. It's 9:15 on 102.5 ABC Perth and right across WA. See, I told you, Carnarvon people, what do you want out of your council? Any of you that have got councils now that have commissioners and monitors, what do you want to change? Is there anybody out there? And I'm saying Western suburbs, because you have a lot of little councils, and the wheat belt, you have a lot of councils. Would you be happy for your council to merge? Would you tell me, please? Give me a call.
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0: And while you're thinking about that, I'm going to turn my attention to doctors, because every year the Australian Medical Association in WA asks junior doctors to take part in a survey, and it just gives an honest assessment of the hospital that they work in. Now, more than 1,300 shared their views this time around. There are some worrying trends, particularly when it comes to burnout, how fatigue is putting doctors and potentially patients at risk. There is some concern, and concerns about job security. So I had a chat earlier this morning to Dr. Nicole Berger. She's the co-chair of the AMAWA's Doctors in Training Practice Group. This is what she's had to say.
2: Good morning.
0: Firstly, what's a junior doctor? What level of experience and training do they have?
2: Yeah, so a junior doctor can be any level of doctor, from graduating medical school to when they become a specialist. So you can be a junior doctor that's been working for 1, 2, even up to 10 or 12 years. There's no real limit to that.
0: And the point of this annual survey, why do you do it?
2: So this annual survey is one way for junior doctors to feedback to their health networks, to talk about basic workplace rights and requirements, such as overtime, doctor well-being, and even things like safe staffing levels. It's really good so that we get a nice base.

0: baseline for all of the hospitals.
1: All right. Well, let's look at some of the issues that were raised in this survey. 56% reported moderate or high burnout. Is that significant, and what's causing it?
0: Yeah, so that burnout figure is significant, and it has been this way for a few years now. Burnout is a multifactorial issue. Some of the things that we've seen come through on this survey is in terms of like safe staffing levels, but even just general workplace rights, such as the able to access appropriate rosters and overtime, to things that would help with doctor well-being and basic fatigue management. One of the things that we're seeing with these burnout figures is the increasing demands placed on junior doctors, particularly in the on-call shifts that they're doing now.
1: And when I look at some of the responses, people were saying, doctors were saying they'd only get 3 to 5 hours sleep a night, and they were being repeatedly woken up and then having to do another shift. I mean, you know, how taxing is that sort of a work lifestyle?
0: Yeah, so exactly right. So there are your shifts where you work in the hospital, and then there are junior doctors who go home and have to be available to answer the phone at any hour of the night to provide advice, but or to come into the hospital. And we're hearing that doctors can be called up to 30, 40 times in one night. So some of our doctors are having 2 hours sleep and then coming into work the next day for a full day of work. So as you can imagine, that's pretty exhausting for anyone.
1: Can that put patients and doctors at risk?
0: I think it's more about being aware of what our doctors are working, the conditions that our doctors are working in. Our doctors are very responsible, and they know when to, I guess, speak out for safety. And that's part of this hospital health check as well, making sure that other people are aware of the conditions and to help change them.
1: My guest this morning is Dr. Nicole Berger. She's the co-chair of AMAWA's Doctor in Training Practice Group, and we are talking about the latest survey. They do it every year, junior doctors giving a candid assessment of life in the hospital. What about bullying? You ask about bullying. What were the results there?
0: Yeah, so every year we ask about the key issues such as bullying, discrimination, and other things that can affect anyone's well-being. We're seeing some improvement in bullying, but however, there are still some factors that at play that need to ongoing work.
1: And do doctors feel comfortable reporting poor behaviour?
0: We know that our doctors actually do feel quite

0: Though we have seen improvements in overtime claims, and the culture of placing overtime is starting to shift.
1: Dr. Berger, everything you've talked about this morning, does that point to staffing levels and the fact that we need more doctors?
0: I think we need to value the junior doctors that we have currently and support them in their training and in their endeavours. So we have a brilliant resource of junior doctors, but we need to make sure that they feel supported and can perform at their best for their patients. So that's taking into account and factoring in their own well-being, making sure that they have access to paternity leave, maternity leave, just basic workplace rights. And I think that will go a long way to helping with doctor retention, which is perhaps an issue that we should be focusing on.
1: So keeping our doctors, that's the problem now.
0: Correct. Keeping our doctors that we've trained here in WA, we should try and keep them in WA. They know the population, they know how the health system works, and they're highly skilled. So we should value them and encourage them to stay here.
1: That was Dr. Nicole Berger. She's the co-chair of the AMA WA's Doctors in Training Practice Group. She was talking about their latest survey. It's kind of a health of the hospitals type survey, and it gives an assessment of junior doctors, more than 1,300, and the issues that they face in their workplace. Well, the Premier Roger Cook, he's been busy this morning. He was asked to respond to these concerns.
2: You know, and part of the problem that we have for junior doctors is senior doctors. And, you know, it's a really high pressure environment, and occasionally people feel that you know, their well-being is being challenged by the fact that it is a high-pressure environment. And that's part of the experience of emerging skills and seniority in the medical workforce. But we'll continue to work with the AMA and other stakeholders to make sure that we can improve their experiences in the workplace and improve their sense of well-being. Some senior doctors think, well, it's good enough for me, it's good enough for them. But I think attitudes amongst the medical workforce are starting to change as you see a new generation coming through. So the workplace has to change with that new generation.
1: All right, there you go. The workplace has to change with that new generation. That was the Premier Roger Cook this morning. There's a bit that he's being asked about, and we'll keep updating you on some of the issues that are being raised with him during a media conference this morning. I want to go back to nurses because a lot of you have not very good things to say about your experience in the nursing program at Notre Dame University. Anna has called in. Anna, tell me what life as a nursing student has been like for you, please.
3: Yeah, so I'm a second year nursing student, and something that I don't think was touched on just yet is that, you know, last year in our during our placements, we were told that, you know, there would be no issue with us.

0: going back into aged care for another 2 weeks because I've missed 2 days off sick and I had a medical certificate for it. And then I'm not doing my placement that I'm supposed to be doing in the hospital this semester. I'm having to do 8 weeks at the end of the year.
1: Oh, okay. So a couple of things there. Would the 2 days that you missed because you were sick, did you miss vital training in those 2 days?
0: Look, I wouldn't say so. I still got signed off on all of my mandatory skills, so I still passed both of those placements. So I wouldn't say
1: sure.
0: so.
1: And then 8 weeks of prac, and I know Sally touched on this earlier, 8 weeks of prac at the end of the year, what's that going to be like for you?
0: It's not exactly going to be easy. I mean, I'm in a good position that I'm not working at the moment, but, you know, we've been told that we're going to have at least 1 week between those 2 4-week periods that we have to do. But that doesn't feel like quite enough. And we've been promised that we would have two placements at two different parts of the year to spread it out.
1: Anna, how would you describe your experience at Notre Dame?
0: Look, the academics and the lecturers and the tutors are absolutely fantastic. And they are still in the field of nursing. They're still doing nursing. And the teaching that we're getting is really amazing. The thing that is not great is the communication. It's been like that the entire way through, like from the beginning of last year. Obviously, there was the cyber issues. But being able to get through to anyone and voice concerns, or especially when it's things that are somewhat emergent, or, you know, we're being told that we have 72 hours to reply to something or to get something fixed, and you're just not able to get through to anyone in a timely manner. Sending through emails and getting absolutely no response for weeks is

0: say, just picking on the wheat belt, it wasn't actually me, because when I spoke about this a couple of weeks ago, Colin Barnett, the former Premier who you worked with, actually was the one that also said, you keep picking on the western suburbs, Nadia, but the wheat belt has a lot of councils. Well, just tell me then, how do you do it properly? Because we already, I understand and appreciate that we have cases where you've got some sharing of services between neighbouring councils. Doesn't that prove that maybe in those cases amalgamation is warranted?
1: Yeah, and I think that council by council you can work through that. There's definitely some councils, particularly in the wheat belt, the smaller population areas where the rate base will become more challenging. But you need to support them. And I think asking these local governments with the limited resources that they have already to then go through a really significant change process with their community is challenging. And so if you're going to do it, you've got to do it properly. You have to resource it. They need to be a part of it. It's no different to any other kind of change management. Sometimes the politics gets in the way.
0: Sure. And then you've got to, it's the way you sell it, I think, too, but you've got to bring the community with you.
1: Absolutely. And you're leaving people that are volunteers largely, particularly in these regional areas, that are doing it because they want the benefits for their community. They're in those positions. And I genuinely believe that. That's been my experience. So they need to be supported. They can't just be thrown in and a circle drawn around them and said, off you go. And that was our position, where I was wearing my previous hat as a National Party member, was we were happy to consider amalgamations, but we would never force it. It needs to be a decision of the community, and then we need to provide them with the resources to go through that process.
0: Well, Mia Davies, you know that you can call this program anytime. You are always welcome on the
1: air. Get myself into trouble, Nadia.
0: No, no. Well, I promise the next time I talk to you, it'll be about domestic gas reservations and gas supplies.
1: I look forward to it.
0: Good on you there, Mia Davies, our former Nationals leader. A tired old idea, amalgamation. Well, I'll take more of your calls after 10 o'clock. The other thing I want to tackle after 10 is, I don't know if you've seen Case and Ho's story. It's a good one on the ABC News website today. I'm talking about the fact that the government's going to walk away from a 2030 emissions target. They've been balking at it for a while, and he's seen some documents that prove that. We'll get into that after 10. Garrett Mundy, hello to you.
2: Hi, Nadia. Sorry.
0: You got the frogs jump from my throat into yours.
2: Yeah, I'm having some issues this morning. I was just looking at WESROC. You know WESROC, Nadia? The Western Suburbs Regional Organisation of Councils? Volunteer sort of organisation.
0: Where, are they in WA?
2: They have. Well, it's basically a partnership. Maybe it's defunct now, I'm not sure, but it was basically Claremont, Cottesloe, Mosman Park, Nedlands, Peppermint Grove, Subiaco, where they all got together and looked at the similarities, the things they shared.
0: Yeah, well, why didn't you all get together and become one?
2: Well, you can't have people from Nedlands, you know, liaising with people from Claremont.
0: Barry from Coolin reckons Condinnan could merge with Hyden. Gosh, be careful now. Leave us alone. I'm in a small wheat belt shire of 400 people. We're happy. Go away, says this listener. Leave us alone.
2: I will leave everyone alone, Nadia. I'm just going to stick to my job.
0: Sure.
2: In the news this morning, Donald Trump claims the war with Iran is working out very nicely as tensions spike in the Strait of Hormuz. The US president yesterday announced the American Navy will help guide ships out of the vital oil shipping channel, with some 20,000 seafarers stuck in the strait. But Iran has warned America not to interfere and fired shots at US warships, while the US says it struck several Iranian fast boats. The Federal Climate Change and Energy Minister Chris Bowen says Western Australia has an excellent track record on addressing climate change. The ABC has revealed the WA government is preparing to abandon plans to implement interim emissions reduction targets. Mr. Bowen says each jurisdiction should make decisions based on its own needs. And borrowers could see their monthly home loan repayments rise if the Reserve Bank delivers its widely expected cash rate increase this afternoon. Economists are tipping the rate will likely rise by a quarter of 1% to 4.35%. NAB Chief Executive Andrew Irvine has refused to be drawn on whether the bank would pass on the rate rise to its customers. More news, Nadia, at 10 o'clock.
0: Hey, you know what? Interest rates. Of course, we're all waiting to see what happens at 12:30. You need to listen after 10 o'clock, because there is a think tank in Australia that has done something that will make your eyes water. They have worked out how much money the banks make from your mortgage.
2: Just specifically mine?
0: Well, the 30-year mortgage, the average mortgage. Oh, it's a money spinner.
2: Oh, I bet it's minuscule. I bet it's minuscule. News piece today, though. Mm. I know that you had to decline your invitation to this year's Met Gala.
0: Oh, no, I was busy. I was here.
2: I didn't get one. It's underway in New York. Some people may know it brings together –

0: from the fashion, entertainment, the pop culture sort of worlds.
1: Yeah, Nicole Kidman looked nice.
0: Yeah,
1: in the red dress.
0: Nice. Margot Robbie looked good.
1: Yeah.
0: Not sure about Kim Kardashian's outfit, but that's really beauty is in the eye of the beholder.
1: And you know, some people had to get carried up the stairs because they couldn't physically walk up the stairs because their dresses were so tight.
0: Yeah, well, the theme this year, the dress code apparently is fashion is art. Guests are directed to find their inspiration through surrealism, the human silhouette, and historical masterpieces.
1: Radio.
0: Which got me thinking, Nadia, I wonder if today we could find a song that you would say is a musical masterpiece.
1: Love it.
0: So I want recommendations, but I need why. You need to explain why you think it is a musical masterpiece.
1: The story behind the song. Yeah. Okay, we want musical masterpieces. Very clever. 0437221025. You have until 10.
2: 102.5 ABC Perth. Finance.
1: Ian Parker from Euros Hartleys. Good morning to you. How's the market?
3: The market is, as you would know if we listen to the news, it's pretty flat at the moment, Nadia. It doesn't know what's going on. Obviously, we've got this interest rate decision this morning. So most of the sectors this morning are weaker. The All Ordinaries is down about 0.7%. All the retailers and defensive stocks are quite a bit weaker. So things like Wesfarmers is down, Coles is down, the insurers are down. So things like Medibank are down about 2.5%. The only sector that's showing some green is the oil and gas sector. So you're seeing Woodside a bit stronger this morning, Santos a bit stronger as well. And the IT sector as well is showing some green. Even the gold sector is a little bit weaker. That gold price is still around $4,529 US, but most of the gold stocks are a little bit off. The Aussie dollar is around 71.6 US dollars because US cents. Obviously, the higher interest rates make our dollar a bit more attractive to overseas people. But the market is really going sideways to down at the moment. The banks are all a bit weaker as well. So Westpac, ANZ, et cetera, are all off between 0.5% and 1%. So not a lot of hugely good news this morning, Nadia, but we're waiting for that interest rate number in a couple of hours.
1: Yeah, and we're all bracing for the bad news. I think we know what's going to happen given those high inflation rates. Thank you so much, Ian Parker there from Euros Hartleys.
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1: Luke Huntington, good morning to you. Let's whip around the state this morning.
4: Yeah, morning. It's Nadia, it's going to be a quick one this morning. So we've got a stagnant weather pattern at the moment. So over the Southwest Land Division, it's really just light showers along the south coast. And as we head east, that extends across to the Eucla, the southeastern goldfields, and the southern south interior. Over the north of the state, it's really just a chance of a shower over the northern and eastern Kimberley. A little bit of wind around the eastern Pilbara, northern interior, and southern Kimberley this morning. But that's about it for the state. And heading into Perth.
1: I know what you're going to say. You're going to say minimum of 11, top of 23.
4: Yeah.
1: Then minimum of 11, top of 23. Then minimum of 11, top of 23. That gets me to Thursday. One more. Friday, 11 and 23.
4: Nadia, you're a meteorologist now.
1: See?
4: Well done.
1: See? Exactly what we were told yesterday.
4: Exactly.
1: So nothing's changed.
4: No.
1: Oh, wow. That was my first dabble in meteorology. Thank you for allowing me the opportunity, Luke Huntington.
4: Thanks.
1: Love your work. There you go. Minimum of 11, top of 23. A stagnant weather pattern. I love it. Now, law talk coming up in just a moment. Belinda Morich is with us. She's an expert in planning law and environmental law. She's got some views, I'm told, on council mergers as well. In the meantime, this is Katie Lang.

0: Katie Lang, Constant Craving on 102.5 ABC Perth and right across WA. Now, if you've got a problem or a question regarding planning issues, environmental issues to do with your property, your house, neighbours maybe, now's the time to call because I have a planning lawyer here to answer your questions for Law Talk, 1300 221 1025. That's coming up next.
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1: Nobody knows Perth like we do.
3: All right. Are we ready to begin?
4: I think I need a lawyer.
0: Yes, I have one. Belinda Morich is back. She's a planning environmental lawyer, also a qualified town planner, here to take your calls on 1300 221 1025. Don't forget to, I need songs, musical masterpieces in honour of the Met Gala. You have until 10 o'clock and I've got to say right now it's pretty dismal. Sorry. But I need more from you, so hop to it, please. Belinda, lovely to see you. Welcome back.
5: Thanks, Nadia.
0: Now, we've been chatting about council amalgamations. Are you for or against?
5: I am for council amalgamation.
0: Why?
5: Look, I think that there is a lot of duplication of services. When you think about it, there's 29 local governments in the metro region, and there's also a lot of inconsistency between those local governments as to how they approach things, which makes it very difficult to know what to do if you're a developer or a or someone who is building things in different parts of the metro region.
0: Can you give us an example?
5: Yeah, a great example of that is if you look at the city of Subiaco, their activity centre that sits around their train station, you require half the number of car bays to build something in the city of Subiaco than the number that you need in the town of Claremont, which is only one stop up the road on the train line.
0: And similar type of suburbs, would you say?
5: I would say very similar types of suburbs with very similar access to public transport, the same types of land uses sitting around those train stations. And so there's a lot of inconsistency, I think, that comes up in the way in which, at least from a planning perspective, local governments manage things of that nature throughout the metro region, which I think actually is a real problem.
0: And we do see there are councils that do share services. I mean, in the regions, it might be they share a couple of graders or something, whatever. Does that sort of demonstrate that then maybe that does warrant amalgamation if you've got councils already sharing services?
5: Yeah, look, absolutely. And there are, in the metro region as well, I mean, there are local governments that share, waste disposal facilities as well. So to me, that does seem to me, and that is a possibility to be able to look at some of these amalgamations. I think it would also allow for, particularly in those planning departments, to allow local governments to really look at more strategic planning rather than just the day-to-day tick and flicks that, you know, a lot of them get really, you know, bogged down in because of all the applications coming through.
0: That was my next question. So how does that impact town planning? Because you made the example that you might have a few more laws that are
5: inconsistent.
0: Get rid of those inconsistencies. But when you talk about strategic planning, how so?
5: So what I'm saying is that it gives local governments a more opportunity to really think more strategically about, well, where do we want to see higher density in our suburb? How do we best deliver that? How do we how do we apply resources in our planning departments to help prepare those plans to put to the WAPC for approval? So it gives them an opportunity to kind of get out of the weeds, I guess, and look a little bit further afield as to what they want their local government area to be. Now, I've got to say that local governments do that anyway, but wouldn't it be lovely if they had a little bit more resources to get that that forward planning done?
0: This speaks a little to what you are talking about this morning. And if you've got a question for Belinda Morich, please call now on 1300 221 1025. This listener says they own a food truck and the permits for each council are different, with different fee structures, different durations, different terms and conditions. And it's very frustrating. It goes on to say, I got a permit to operate in the city of Wanneroo for the lifetime of my business for $40, but a permit for 1 year in another council, $700. There's no continuity. Food vendors get caught out and get in trouble from health inspectors and so on when they don't have the right permits. That's a nightmare.
5: It is really a nightmare. And so the way in which these food truck licences work is that they may well require licensing under a health local law, but each local government has its, under the Local Government Act, can prepare its own local laws.
0: Yes.
5: And so most local governments will have a trading in public places local law, which you are required to get a licence to put your coffee van or your food truck there. And you're right. I mean, there's 29 local governments in the metro region. So theoretically, you potentially could need, you know, licences for each one of those local government areas. Now, to me, that is crazy.
0: There you go. That's Belinda Morich's view on council amalgamations. She's going to get to some of your questions as well. Just remember,
6: the following segment is general in nature and should not be taken as personal professional advice. Listeners should seek their own independent assessment from a qualified advisor and not rely solely on the general nature of information in this program.
0: Now, I have a question from Amy in Helena Valley, a beautiful part of the world. Developers are currently building on the block next to my deceased grandparents' house. They removed the dividing fence and then placed the marking lines for the new fence further over onto our property, past where the original fence was and positioned. So essentially they are gaining another metre or so of our land for themselves. Now the fence has not been put up yet, but what can we do to prevent them erecting a new fence and effectively stealing some of our land if we are not there to supervise the installation? Now, first of all, is that a... Well, yeah, yes. Give some advice to Amy.
5: Well, look, I think that the first thing is that realistically, they probably should have come and spoken to you before they removed the fence, you know, particularly if that property was tenanted or occupied and someone had a dog there, or, you know, there obviously needs to be a fence there. That hasn't happened. If they've pegged the property out, though, it may well have been that the fence was in the wrong position to start off with.
0: And so they would have gone to their council?
5: Well, they would have there would have been a requirement when they did the subdivision to actually survey the property. So they would have got a licensed surveyor to do the surveying. I would strongly recommend to Amy to engage their own surveyor to undertake a boundary survey to determine whether or not where they've put the pegs is actually correct.
0: Because if you are going to move a boundary, and I noticed a neighbour of mine doing this as well, surely you've got to tell your neighbour, oh, we might be a bit out here.
5: Oh, certainly you would normally do that. And most people would do that because particularly, you know, in a suburban setting, there's a capacity to share costs for the construction of a new fence when you go in. So you both got to agree where, you know, what the fence is going to look like and where it's going to go.
0: Okay, good luck with that, Amy. There's your advice. Now, this one from Natalie. I like this one. Nah, Belinda, what power do councils draw on to dictate what sort of roof colour I'm allowed to use? Surely no one sees that except the airline pilots. My neighbour's been told they can't have a light coloured roof because it doesn't fit with other properties around it. And this does seem ridiculous.
5: Yeah, look, that's a good question, and it would very much depend upon where you are in Western Australia. So there are some newer suburbs that have what are called estate covenants and local development plans over them, which actually identify the types of development that you're allowed to put on properties. A lot of property developers put these estate covenants over the land to ensure that while they are still selling the next bits of land in their subdivision, that there's this beautiful kind of very homogenous looking subdivision going up with, you know, houses with the same coloured roofs, et cetera, et cetera. If there isn't any type of planning control over the land which stipulates the colour of the roof, local governments are often very concerned about very light coloured roofs just because of the reflection. So, which is interesting
0: because they're better than dark coloured roofs because they trap the heat.
5: Exactly. But, you know, there are kind of colours in between those, the dark and the very, very light that are considered to be appropriate. But it'd be worthwhile speaking to the local government to actually find out what the basis for their concerns are.
0: And also if they have like little heritage areas, they're quite strict with that as well, aren't
5: certainly,
0: they?
5: Like if you're in some of the heritage areas in the city of Stirling, for example, you actually have to have tiles,
0: You're not allowed to have colour bond.
5: Yeah, that's right, because they, you know, it's to try and, you know, tie in with the existing.
0: Well, then a timely question from Pauline Wellard, who says, is there a time limit on covenants over land and how enforceable are they? He says his estate has covenants covering building blocks and the type of garden improvements that can be made, but it is contested among residents about how closely they should be followed.
5: Yes.
0: Good question, Paul.
5: Yeah, and look, this is very interesting because, you know, there are, you know, occasionally I'll get certificates of title over my desk where, you know, some of these estate covenants have been on, you know, particularly around the area like City of Gosnells in particular, which was developed in the 70s, where there are still estate covenants on those titles, which also impose, you know, a minimum, you know, land area as well. Now, the local governments can actually have those covenants removed in circumstances where they're inconsistent with the planning framework, and there's a power to do that under the Planning and Development Act. So certainly in those sorts of cases, it'd be worthwhile speaking to your local government, because it may well, some of these covenants may well be entirely inconsistent with you know, the policy of infill development, as an example.
0: Because they do change those guidelines quite often.
5: And as I said, some of those estate covenants, they're there to benefit the developer.
0: Right.
5: Rather than, you mean, to try and maintain.
0: Of course, Belinda.
5: to maintain the, you know, the look and feel of this subdivision while they're selling and for a little while afterwards. But certainly, you know, 30, 40 years, you know, down the track, we want to see differences and changes in the, you know, to kind of enrich the urban fabric of an area.
0: All right. Good question, Paul. Thank you. Shane is patiently waiting. He's from Bunbury. Hello, Shane. What's your question?
7: Good morning. We have a rural property down in the Shire of Darden, upzoned special rural. The dividing fence between our property and the next door neighbour is just pine posts and three wires, basically. Mm-hmm. We would like to put ring lock fencing on there to keep stock in, basically. And we just want to know what sort of legal right we have to do so, I suppose, before we go modifying the fence. So the post and everything would all stay as it is, but we just need to add ring lock fencing to keep the stock in.
5: So look, I think the first port of call would be to, you said you're Shire of Darden?
7: Sure.
5: So you need to have a look and see whether or not the Shire of Darden up has a policy about what they consider to be a suitable fence under the Dividing Fences Act. And usually that will identify what's considered to be a suitable fence. If a post and rail, which is essentially, I guess, what you've got at the moment, is considered to be suitable, then if you want to have something that's, you know, that's of a higher spec than that, then your neighbours won't have to be on the hook, I guess, for any payment for that fence. But if they're still refusing to allow it to go ahead, then your only recourse is to take it to the district court.
0: Shane, beware. I was actually reading just this morning, and thank you for your question, about in the city of Coburn, somebody has put up a 200-metre colourbond steel fence, and the council, and he was wanting retrospective approval, and the council has voted to refuse the owner the request for that approval because it's saying it doesn't meet rural fencing expectations. And so now it's off to the SAT. Like, it's a fence, and a hearing could cost the council $30,000 in legal fees. Does it really matter? I mean, we're talking about a rural property here.
5: Well,
0: come on.
5: Yeah, look, I mean, I think, you know, colourbond probably isn't considered to be part of the expectation of amenity in a rural area, so I can kind of understand where they're coming from.
0: It's all right. I mean, it's not as high as they said. I see what you're saying. I mean, it looks all right. Yeah, solid colour. Well, anyway, that's off to court. So, Shane, thank you very much for that. Now, just be aware if you are out and about.
8: 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Traffic.
0: That there has been a breakdown on the Graham Farmer Freeway. It's the eastbound exit to East Parade. So the left turning lane has been closed. No delays, but just be aware of that. In Middle Swan, there's been a crash on the Great Northern Highway southbound at Reed Highway. The left lane is partially blocked, and just be aware that the motorists are actually out of their cars. Got a couple more minutes left with Belinda Morich for Law Talk. Now, some people are saying that if a fence has been in a certain place for a certain amount of time, then that stands. Is that true? 14 years, some people are quoting.
5: So there is an opportunity in circumstances where a fence has been in the incorrect location for a certain period of time to claim adverse possession of that land. There are two time periods that are relevant. One is 12 years and the other is 30. with the 12-year time frame, you have to show that you that the person who owns it was under no legal incapacity during that period and was aware, essentially, of you using the land. The 30-year period is you don't need to make any of those sorts of confirmations to take the land, but you actually have to go through a process with Landgate in order to make an application to acquire the land that you have been using for that period of time.
0: Okay, and everyone's saying the Colourbond fence is ugly, and it's the precedent. You can't just build stuff before getting approval, and Colourbond is yuck.
5: There you go.
0: There you go. There you go. And look, thank you. I'm getting a lot of people saying they really enjoy listening to you, Belinda, so don't worry, she will be back in a month or so. Lovely to see you again. Thanks for being part of Law Talk.
5: Thank you.
0: Belinda Morich there. No, thank you. I'll do Jeff. Absolutely pass on your very kind messages. She is a planning and environment lawyer. She's also a qualified town planner. So, yes, for those saying she knows her stuff, that's why she knows her stuff. Now, regionals, you're off to your local shows. Thank you so much for your company this morning.
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9: Hi, good morning. Looking forward to your company after 10 a.m. First up, a weird problem has been popping up at the Bunbury Hospital. People have been turning up, parking their cars, pressing the button and finding that their car just won't lock. Their central locking won't work. Maybe this has happened to you. Let me know, 0448922604. Well, after some investigation, I found out what's actually happening, so I'll reveal all after the news. Also, it's Met Gala Day, so I need your songs about fashion. Send them through on that same number, 0448922604. Catch you after the 10 a.m. news.
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10: ABC News, I'm Garrett Mundy. The Australian share market has opened in the red as the Reserve Bank's interest rate decision looms. The RBA is this afternoon widely expected to deliver its third rate increase of the year, and the ASX 200 is down more than half of 1% in early trade. William Buck, the chief economist for Bessa Deda, says while growing inflation, low unemployment and the impacts of the Middle East conflict all point to a rise, the RBA board is likely to be divided.
11: We expect that they will deliver a rate hike, but it will be a close decision because last time they met, it wasn't unanimous, and we could see that transpire this time again.
10: The WA Greens are accusing the state government of relying on fad technologies to feign action on climate change. Internal documents seen by the ABC have revealed the WA government is planning to abandon plans to implement interim emissions targets. Instead, the government will legislate targets for renewable energy generation, carbon capture and storage, and green exports. WA Greens MP Sophie McNeil says the state should implement emissions targets, which are a globally accepted metric of progress.
12: Western Australia right now is holding back the rest of the country. We're the climate laggard, and the Cook Labor government is now trying to distract us with green export targets and CCS targets. These are a sham.
10: The federal opposition is accusing the government of undercutting the public's trust as it prepares to make changes to negative gearing and the capital gains tax discount as part of next week's budget. While the exact details are yet to be confirmed, the government is arguing it needs to do more to give younger Australians a leg up. During last year's election campaign, the government promised it wouldn't touch negative gearing. Opposition frontbencher Jonathan Dunningham has told Sky News it's a broken promise and has questioned the benefit.
13: When you change taxation arrangements on investment properties, for example, less people are going to invest in those properties, including, you know, apartments, units, as well as single unit dwellings. And that means there'll be less housing stock there for people who want to get into the rental market.
10: Health organisations are up in arms over revelations tobacco giant Philip Morris delivered evidence in a federal inquiry into illicit tobacco behind closed doors. The Canberra inquiry was closed to the public for about 45 minutes yesterday without explanation. It was only revealed afterwards that representatives from Philip Morris gave evidence, which will be published with their names redacted. Australian Medical Association President Dr. Danielle McMullen has expressed her disappointment at the secrecy afforded to the tobacco industry.
14: Many witnesses witnesses did appear with our names, our faces published and televised live. The legitimate tobacco industry has a stake in this debate and should have provided their testimony in public as everyone else did.
10: Pulitzer Prizes for Journalism have been announced in the United States, with the New York Times winning 3 awards, followed by the Washington Post and Reuters with 2 each. The Times is taking home the Investigative Reporting Prize for exploring US President Donald Trump's boundary-pushing approach, and Reuters won for looking at how Mr. Trump expanded his presidential authority. The Times has also received a Breaking News Photography Award for depicting devastation and starvation in Gaza. Here's Pulitzer's Marjorie Miller announcing the winners in the newly revived category of beat reporting for journalists consistently assigned to a particular topic.
15: Jeff Horowitz and Engin Toom of Reuters for inventive and revelatory reporting on Meta that detailed the technology company's willingness to expose users, including children, to scams and AI manipulation.
10: The World Health Organization says it's still working to confirm whether an outbreak of illness aboard a cruise ship in the Atlantic that's killed 3 people is a case of hantavirus. The WHO says it's working with local authorities from the island nation of Cape Verde, as well as the ship's crew, to conduct a health risk assessment. Hantaviruses are a family of viruses spread mainly by contact with rodents. Representative Anne Lindstrand says while there's no cause for wider concern, it is occasionally possible for this kind of virus to spread from human to human.
16: There are reports of some human-to-human transmission as well, particularly with a genomic strain called Andes. And that strain, we will know if that's the strain we're dealing with in the next 24 hours.
10: The weather forecast for the rest of the day: light showers close to the south coast and across the Eucla, southeast Goldfields and southern south interior. The chance of a shower over the northern and eastern Kimberley. Windy over the eastern Pilbara and southern Kimberley. For Perth, sunny with light wind and a forecast top of 23 degrees. Right now in the city, it's 18.5. 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
9: Good morning. Great to have your company on this Tuesday. I hope it's going well for you so far, wherever you're listening from, across the Southwest or anywhere in the world on the ABC Listen app. Now, today is also Tuesday, C-H-O-O-S-E. It's the day where you get to pick the songs I play for the next 55 minutes, and today we're going to get fashionable, we're going to get chic. Your social media feed might be filling up with photos of celebs taking on the Met Gala red carpet right now, probably against your will as well. But the Met Gala is happening right now in New York. It happens on the first Monday in May, or Tuesday on for those of us down under. It's the biggest event on the fashion calendar,

0: And this year's theme for the Met Gala is fashion is art. So I'm looking for your songs about fashion. Let's get fashion, darling. Text through your songs, suggestions on fashion, on being fashionable, being stylish. 0448 922 604. Later on in the program, you're going to hear about a massive rescue of Reefer, the German Shepherd. He went missing last week. His owners were absolutely worried sick, but the Southwest community came in droves to help find him, searching from the air, on the ground, from the sea. You'll hear more about Reefer's amazing rescue after 10:30, and it'll probably strike a chord with any pet owner who, you probably go to extreme lengths to find your missing pet if you were able to. So more on that story after 10:30. But very soon, car locks. Visitors in the Bunbury Hospital have been reporting a very interesting problem. Yeah, cars just weren't locking when you parked in the car park of the Bunbury Hospital. It's baffled hospital visitors and raised security concerns. And I wonder if this has happened to you. 0448 922 604. By the looks of it on social media, it actually happened to quite a lot of people. So if you're wondering what was going on, I might have the answer to what's happening. You'll find out next.
1: Guy Montgomery is back with a new assistant.
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0: If you're like me, you get out of the car, you press to lock the car and you just walk away. You don't give it another thought. Well, if you've got spidey senses, maybe they'll tingle and you might turn around and double check if your car's been locked, have the windows retract, the windows gone up, the mirrors come in, you heard the beep. Well, for many who have visited the Bunbury Hospital and parked in the car park, that's what they've been doing. They turn around and going, hang on a minute, my car's not locking. Visitors have been parking their cars in the hospital car park and found that their remote locking, the button, the central locking, just isn't working, regardless of changing the batteries or anything like that. Boyer Brook local Natalie Spooner hasn't been able to lock her car for the last four times she visited the hospital.
4: I went to lock the car and noticed it didn't do its little tigger noise. And so I went back to try it again, and it still didn't work. So I locked. Thankfully, I had my spare key on because it won't lock with the key that's normally with my remote, only with the spare key. So I locked it manually, and we went in and came back again, and went back again a couple of weeks later, and it happened again. So I thought, oh, something's happening with the battery on my remote. So we went and got the battery replaced. And then had to go back there a couple of weeks later again, and it happened again. And I thought, okay, something's a little bit weird about this. And then the other night I saw something from Crime Stoppers, I think it was, on up in Cardinia, up in Perth, that they were having a problem with car remotes getting jammed. And it was actually somebody jamming them so they could get into the cars. And they'd like to know about anything else. So I've reported it to Crime Stoppers, and I thought, other people would like to know. And it's happened, four times in 6 weeks in Bunbury Hospital. So I thought, just in case it is someone doing a jamming thing for it. But then someone mentioned on the post that I put up that someone said it's something to do with the cranes. So I don't know about that because no one's confirmed that.
0: That's Boyer Brook local Natalie Spooner. She wasn't able to lock her car every time she visited the Bunbury Hospital car park, and she was

0: same thing and prompting reminders to make sure when you walk away from your car, it was definitely locked. So what's the problem here? Is it opportunistic thieves trying to jam the signal, or is it something less sinister? Rhys Newman, he runs BlackRock Data and Security. It's a security-based business in Australind, and he's done a deep investigation into this. Good morning, Rhys.
1: Hey, good morning, Shella. How are you?
0: I'm very good, thanks. Now, before we reveal what you found out, how were you made aware of this problem?
1: So I saw Natalie Spooner's post on the Southwest Community Notice Board, whatever it's called. There's so many of them these days.
0: That's right.
1: Just saw that and I thought that's really quite interesting, because in this day and age where people are walking around with devices that can capture signals, and they can replicate them and they can jam them, and it's all very easily accessible off of eBay. And it's a bit concerning. I thought, that's not very good. It sounds like something like that's going on here, although obviously there could also be another logical cause. So I did some investigation because I too was affected. I went to the hospital and found that my car didn't lock. I had a Japanese model car, and through my investigation, I found that it was affecting most Japanese models, Toyotas, Isuzus, but not so much European vehicles, because they use a different frequency on, often. I looked into it, and it required me to buy some specialist antennas to search and scan and get a directional sort of bearing on where the interference was coming from.
0: Yeah.
1: And, so I've been to the hospital a few visits, done some testing, and I picked up a frequency that was right on the same frequency as your remote central locking on your car. And specifically, 433.9 megahertz, which is bang on for a lot of devices like garage remotes, car key fobs.
0: Okay.
1: But interestingly enough, it was also the same frequency that the wind speed meters of a crane use.
0: So you went online, got yourself some antennas.
1: Yep.
0: And did your own testing in the car park.
1: Yeah, in the car park, on the hill, behind the hospital, just to make deadly sure where it was coming from.
0: Yeah, how did you know that, because you mentioned that, you've heard of jammers and thieves buying these cheap kits online and, causing mischief and potentially a security risk. How did you know to go down the path of getting these antennas and it was actually interference?
1: Funnily enough, I'd just taken up a new interest in what's called software-defined radios, or SDRs. It's a cheap little bit of kit. It's like a little USB dongle, like very similar to like a mobile broadband dongle that we used to use back in the day. And you can plug an antenna directly into it and receive right across, frequencies right across the radio spectrum. And I thought, what better time than to actually test all this out for a new hobby, also loosely related to what I do. I then went down to the car park and I saw the problem happening for myself, and I really sort of deep dived into it. I like to deep dive.
0: Yeah. Your hobby has actually solved this particular mystery. So you're pretty sure it's the interference from the local cranes, because there's obviously there's quite a bit of construction work happening at the Bunbury Hospital right now.
1: Yeah. So the frequency that I picked up was 433.9 megahertz, and it was pulsing every second and very, very loud, like it was bouncing off everything metallic in the car park. That's why it took me a little while to figure it out, because I was receiving it from all directions, and it wasn't really stronger in any sort of spot, like in the car park or out the back, like where the construction office is. I thought, that's really strange. So that prompted me to deep dive more into it, and with the help of Gemini and a few other online sources, that exact frequency is well known for being used for wind speed meters and anemometers on cranes. So it's a small little device that sits on top of the cranes that lets them know that it's safe to operate. The wind speeds are, within spec.
0: Yeah.
1: So that just needs to be turned down a bit. And as far as I know, the hospital's currently having a chat to the construction crew to turn those levels down to stop interfering with keyless central locking.
0: Okay, yes. I reached out to the hospital and multiplex, the

0: construction company responsible for the site as well. They've actually given me a couple of sentences of a statement that says they're aware of some visitors to Bunbury Hospital reporting issues using their car fobs in the car park. The Multiplex Perkins joint venture is currently investigating the reports to rule out any construction-related causes. They say it's not a common issue and it's not something Multiplex has previously experienced in relation to tower crane operations. Now, have you ever heard of this problem happening elsewhere, Reece?
1: No, not just yet. But then again, the technology to pick all this up is only recently become very cheap and affordable. So previously to sort of do a wireless spectrum survey like I did, it would cost in thousands of dollars just for the equipment.
0: So when people have been trying to lock their cars, has it, I'm imagining people pressing their buttons and something happening to the crane itself. Is that what's happening?
1: Oh, no, definitely not. Because the key fob on someone's vehicle is a lot weaker, like the signal level is much, much weaker, so the crane would not be affected, whereas the signal level coming off the crane, off the wind speed meter, is very loud. So it's more of a one-way street. It's not affecting the crane.
0: I see. So they're on the same frequency. How can this problem be fixed? You say that it's just a matter of turning down the crane's frequency and just not making it as loud?
1: It should be like a power level setting on the wind speed meter device. Because as far as I know, I mean, I'm not a crane operator, but there should be a small little device in the operator's cab of the crane, which is talking to the wind speed meter. And, you know, hopefully there are some settings on that to turn down the, what we call the RF level, the radio frequency level.
0: So now
1: that should fix the issue.
0: Okay. So now that this mystery has finally been solved, thank you, Reece.
1: That's okay.
0: It kind of raises a little bit of a security issue moving forward because, you know, cranes, we see cranes everywhere every time there's a construction site. Plenty of construction work happening in the southwest. Is this opportunistic and moving forward, is it going to become a bit of a security issue?
1: To be honest with cranes, probably not, but more so for your listeners, especially for people that aren't very familiar with what's currently possible with radio frequency interference. It's the real danger is going to come when a lot more, let's just put it this way, when devices like the Flipper Zero, which is a well-known device that can capture and mimic radio frequencies, especially for like garage doors, there are devices that can quite literally copy the same signal and unlock people's doors, like on their garages. So they're coming like much more mainstream now, as well as the ability to jam. So in Australia, under the ACMA regulations, jammers are strictly illegal for obvious reasons. Mm. But they are easily obtainable off the internet. And hopefully, you know, our customs and our AFP are actually going to get onto that a lot more effectively in the future, because it's a real risk. It's going to be the way that crime is committed in the future, I think.
0: That's interesting.
1: Mm.
0: Yeah. And when you talk about frequencies, I mean, there's only a finite amount of frequencies that are available.
1: Yep.
0: Is it going to get to a place where there's just every frequency is just taken and there is actually no room left on the band?
1: Depends what type of device, I guess. But, that is what I tell people when it comes to, you know, people subscribing to wireless services. As an example, like everyone jumping on the Starlink train at the moment, they love their Starlink internet, but it's going to slow down in the future. You can't have everybody on wireless. Like you say, it's finite. There's only so many frequencies you can use.
0: Well, this has all been incredibly fascinating. We're so glad that we got to the bottom of this. Everybody, it's the cranes.
1: Yep.
0: So we can all tick that box. Thank you so much for telling us all about it, Reece. Really appreciate it.
1: That's okay. And I'll let you know if there's any updates from the hospital if we find out any more.
0: That's fantastic. Look forward to it.
1: Thanks, Stella.
0: That's Reece Newman. He runs a security business based in Australind, getting some answers on the mystery of the unlockable cars at the Bunbury Hospital. If this has happened to you, I'd love to hear from you. 0448922604. There's probably some relief that it's not as sinister as someone jamming their frequencies, but it's just the innocent local cranes just doing what they do and having to share

0: the frequency bandwidth. I have been asking you also, because it's Met Gala Day, for your fashionable song choices. Rich in Busselton got in early and wants to hear Putting on the Ritz by Taco. I'll play that in just a second. But coming up next, WA's Tourism Council has painted a pretty grim picture of what's expecting in terms of visitors to our regional towns in the coming months.
1: We're seeing some very devastating figures from Augusta through to Kununurra. Just this lack of bookings. People are just not planning to get out to jump in the car or the four-wheel drive or lash on the caravan and get out to regional WA.
0: That's CEO of WA's Tourism Council, Evan Hall, speaking there. So, is it really that bad? If you're in tourism, maybe run a hospitality business in the southwest, 0448 922 604. I'll explore this more after Putting on the Ritz.

0: Taco putting on the Ritz. That song went to some really strange places. That's for Rich Imbusso for his song, Fashionable Song Choices, putting on the Ritz, or putting on the Riz, as young people say it these days. Your songs about fashion are very much welcome. 0448 922 604. I'll give them spin for the next 35 minutes. Now that the busy Easter period is over, are you still seeing tourists in your towns? Easter's over, school holidays over, as we're getting into a bit of the cooler weather. WA's Tourism Council is worried about what has been described as a slump in bookings to regional towns. Its survey for May, June and July showed bookings have dropped 29% across the state, even though the cost of fuel is a little lower. CEO Evan Hall says many people just aren't confident enough yet to commit to a road trip out of Perth.
1: Yeah, this is a massive drop compared to the same time last year. That's the average across WA, but the drop is actually really severe the further away from Perth you get. The longer the road trip, if you like, the worse the drop is. So we're seeing some very devastating figures from Augusta through to Kununurra. Just this lack of bookings. People are just not planning to get out to jump in the car or the four-wheel drive or lash on the caravan and get out to regional WA. We're seeing one-third of businesses have reported that they're starting to reduce staff shifts.

0: our regional town. But we just need to inject some life and some confidence back into people's road trips. So, yeah, a good timely marketing campaign. I think we just got to be pretty nimble, encourage Western Australians to get out.
1: That's WA Tourism Council CEO Evan Hall speaking.
2: It is such a beautiful spot. You've got the lighthouse there, the caves, the Blackwood River. It really is such a special place, and it is truly one of the most wonderful places in Australia to see whales during the winter time. So we're hoping as the season gets underway, people might start booking maybe a little shorter notice, not too far out with all the uncertainty. It's one of those things I think we're going to have to wait till we start getting through the season to see how it all plays out.
1: Yeah, I heard that the Augusta Whale, is it the Whale Festival? Or yes, Whale Song Festival, yes. That's coming up at the end of this month. So is that looking pretty good to when you kind of gauge these things, is it more accommodation that you start looking at or booking tours and that sort of thing?
2: The tours themselves, so the humpback tours are only 2 hours, so people can actually drive from Perth down to Augusta, join a midday tour and be back in Perth that afternoon if they wanted to. But a lot of people, which is nice, make a weekend of it or take a couple of days to visit the region. So we're really hoping that over this winter time, the whales will be part of a bit of a journey for everyone who comes down to the southwest to accomplish a few things like the caves and the lighthouses and the wineries, the wonderful cafes and restaurants, and make a bit of a journey of their time there. But in saying that, it's hard to say because everyone's travel plans are different, and with the cost of everything nowadays, people might be putting off that trip to another time. We usually find for us, because our tour is such a weather dependent thing, a lot of our guests will book a little closer rather than too far out. But accommodation will be a big tell as well, to sort of see what forward bookings they're expecting as we get closer.
1: What do you think needs to happen, Gemma, in terms of boosting tourism? Does an ad campaign need to, we need to put an ad tourism campaign for Augusta? Or is it more so like the focus being on Margaret River being the bigger town and Augusta kind of gets left behind a little bit? Do you think any of those mechanisms would work or help?
2: Yeah, I think promotion of what we have is really important. So wildlife is one of the biggest draw cards we find for anybody coming to the region, or especially internationally as well. We have some of the best viewing of whales in the world in the Great Southern Region and the Southwest as well during that winter time. It's spectacular, and all of the natural beauty there as well. So it is known, but a big push on that. It's getting busy now for those on the East Coast as well of Australia. So promoting the southwest is a bit of a quieter getaway, would be very attractive as it is so unique, and it is quieter as well. It's that sort of season through the winter which we love. We're busy all year round with the whales and dolphins, so for us it's a really peaceful time. But it's promoting what we have, so people are very aware when they think of Western Australia and the southwest that it is a great spot to view whales and other wildlife activities as well, and just the natural beauty. It's awareness. I know all of the local community work very hard to provide the best possible experience and service, which is important too for our visitors, and making it as wonderful a place as it is, more awareness of that.
1: Absolutely. There's nothing like regional hospitality. And just before I let you go, Gemma, how much does a town like Augusta rely on tourism?
2: It is very important. So Augusta is a beautiful town. If we're living locally there, we live there during the whale watch season. It's fantastic. But having that ability to have guests visit the town, provide a lot of local jobs,

0: tree towns. As much as we love the peace and quiet of it, having visitors really ensure that the local community, the local children growing up, have somewhere to work there or create their own businesses, and that keeps the life in these country towns. It's really important, we think, anyway, as a family ourselves, to keep that going. As much as the major cities are fantastic, these regional towns, like you said, the charm of them and the peacefulness of them is something that's really valued in this day and age.
1: Well, appreciate you telling us all about it, Gemma. Thanks for your time.
0: No worries. Thank you.
1: That's Gemma Sharp, who owns a whale watching company in Augusta, talking about the worry of lower tourism numbers as the Tourism Council has seen a drop in visitation across the state. Love to hear your thoughts on this. 0448 922 604. It is 27 minutes away from 11. Let's get some news headlines with Jackie Lynch. Good morning, Jackie.
2: Good morning, Chella. The Australian share market has opened in the red as the Reserve Bank's interest rate decision looms. The RBA is this afternoon widely expected to deliver its third rate increase of the year, and the ASX 200 is down more than half of 1% in early trade. The WA Greens are accusing the state government of relying on fad technologies to feign action on climate change. Internal documents seen by the ABC have revealed the WA government is planning to abandon plans to implement interim emissions targets. Instead, the government will legislate targets for renewable energy generation, carbon capture and storage, and green exports. And a search operation has been suspended this morning after a fatal boating incident in waters off Ballander in the New South Wales north coast last night. Three people, including two local marine rescue volunteers, died during the operation to help a yacht in distress. Police say the body of one crew member, aged 78, was discovered by the Westpac Lifesaver helicopter, while a second, aged 62, was found on the sand. A person on the yacht has also died.
1: Thank you very much, Jackie. Yes, tragic, tragic story off the coast of New South Wales. We've actually just had an update on that boating accident. Marine Rescue New South Wales Commissioner and Chief Executive Officer Todd Andrews spoke to the media just a short time ago.
3: The ones that survive have varying injuries, as I understand it. Some are minor. There was one person that didn't actually go to hospital. The ones that are in hospital have varying injuries from minor to quite major, including broken bones, but that's only their physical injuries. I'm sure they've all got substantial mental, you know, health injuries as well.
4: Commissioner, can you talk us through the process of how the crew would have been called out to respond? Where does that call come from? What is it involved?
3: The call comes from the radio room. The radio room contacts the police, the Marine Area Command, and then Marine Area Command will then task us to do the job. We then, through our systems, put a message out to crew to come and do it, because this was, you know, kind of off duty later at night. And six people turned up and six people ended up going out on that vessel.
5: How dangerous are these type of operations in these conditions, and especially at night?
3: Well, obviously they can be very dangerous. Conditions out at sea can change rapidly, and what may look like a calm situation can turn quickly. But like I say, risk assessments are always done beforehand.
4: Is it confirmed there was a risk to their lives going out to this
3: situation? Pretty much with any marine rescue job response we do, there's risk involved. And our volunteers do understand that risk, which is why I believe these two people are heroes.
1: That's our Marine Rescue New South Wales Commissioner and Chief Executive Officer Todd Andrews speaking to media a short time ago about the very tragic boating accident off the coast of New South Wales. It's something that we know, unfortunately, too well in the southwest as well. I've been talking about, earlier on I was talking about cars not being able to lock at the Bunbury Hospital. Visitors coming to the hospital walk away from the cars, press the button. You know, we all do that. We just walk away. We don't think about it. But cars just weren't locking. The central, you press the button, no beep, no nothing. And this person has texted through and says, had to take my daughter to Bunbury Hospital Emergency Department early evening in March. Discovered a couple of hours later when I got back to the car to get something that it hadn't locked when we raced into emergency. The car would not lock remotely when I went back, so I had to lock it with a key. Thought it was the remote battery going flat. Very unnerving knowing your car is in the hospital car park unlocked at night time. Thank you for your text. We've just found out through Reese Newman, who is works in security, found out that it was actually the local cranes frequency interfering with the

lock. So the hospital is working on a solution to make sure that that doesn't happen too. I've also been talking about tourism. Is tourism in WA on the decline after some statistics from the WA Tourism Council saying there's a drop of 29% across the state? Now, as we head into winter, and this is what Mark says happens every year in Margaret River, it's called winter. Thanks, Mark. But there's plenty of things to do in the southwest during winter time too. It doesn't have to be the surf and the beach. There was wineries, like we've said. There's whale watching, plenty of things and reasons to come down to the southwest. Also, Chris in Busselton texted through and says, "Hi, Chella. It's not only the price of fuel, it's everything. A beer is pushing $15, a pie at the bakery is pushing $10, not to mention the accommodation. A drop dunny site in the bush is $20 per adult. It all adds up." Thanks for your thoughts, Chris. In Busselton, that's true too. The cost of everything is making people reconsider their holiday plans. Weigh in and chime in on the conversation too. 0448 922 604. Now, coming up next, what lengths would you go to find your missing pet? Well, one family went to extreme lengths to find their missing German Shepherd. I'm talking helicopters, drones, search party on horseback, and the Southwest community got behind the search too in a very big way. You'll hear this very heartwarming story next. After the fashionable choice, I mean, if I'm talking fashion songs, you can't go past some David Bowie on Southwest Mornings.

0: the late but very fashionable David Bowie on Southwest Mornings. Good morning, I'm Chela Williams. It's a 10:45.
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0: Pet owners will relate to this next story. But before I get there, I want to talk about the car lockings. Earlier, before we were talking about cars being locked in, cars being unable to be locked when people were visiting the Bunbury Hospital. Turns out it's a frequency on the local cranes that are being used for the construction on the site at the moment, and the same frequency that is used on the cranes to warn them about wind speeds and that sort of thing has actually been interfering with your remote central locking. And I believe, Tresna, you have this has happened to you?
2: Hello,
0: Tresna.
2: I'm quite interested in what you've been saying, because I've noticed my car that hasn't been locked at the Eaton Shopping Centre, and they also have a crane out the back.
0: Is that right? So it's happening at the Eaton Shopping Centre as well?
2: Well, with my car, I don't know if it's anybody else's, but several times.
0: Okay.
2: I didn't think anything of it. I just thought, oh, I must have made a mistake, or, you know, that something's wrong with my car. But now realise it's probably the crane out the back of the shopping centre.
0: It might well be. Have you been able to lock it manually, Tresna, with a key instead?
2: Well, I haven't tried.
0: Okay.
2: I probably could, yeah.
0: Okay. Well, we have an answer to the mystery. So that's probably what is happening to your car too, Tresna. Thank you so much.
2: Yeah, thank you. Bye-bye.
0: That's Tresna. She says she can't lock her cars in Eaton as well because of the local crane sites. Yeah, it seems like a bit of a broader problem. So we'll see what happens in that space. Now, like I was saying before, pet owners will relate to this next story, because I want you to meet Reefer. He's a German Shepherd. He was holidaying with his family at Canebrook Pool in Treetham, which is just east of Corrimal. But he went missing last Tuesday. Enter in the biggest search party that I've ever seen. Reefer's owners put the word out on social media and the community came to the search party. News of missing Reefer quickly went viral. People from all over, in Margaret River, in Nanup, in Busselton, they quickly joined the search, jumping on their bikes, their paddle boards, on foot, whatever they could do to help find Reefer, the German Shepherd. The search went next level. A helicopter got involved, drones, we're talking horses too. Now, almost a week later, I can gladly say that Reefer was found. Let's find out what happened with one of Reefer's owners, Mandy Hayes. Good morning, Mandy.
3: Good morning. You must
0: be very...

0: very relieved that Reef has been found.
1: Extremely overwhelmed. Absolutely. Extremely overwhelmed. Yeah.
0: It's an incredible story, and it's great news to hear that Reefa's been found. Let's start from the beginning, though, Mandy. When did you
1: Yeah.
0: first notice Reefa was missing?
1: When my husband ran back to camp and told me that Reefer was gone, that's when it all started. I think he chased a kangaroo off into the bush.
0: Oh, as dogs do. So that happened
1: Yeah.
0: last Tuesday night. You were camping in Treton, I believe.
1: Yes, yeah, down at camp, Canebrake Campground, and yeah, it was Tuesday morning he took off. We were supposed to start to head home. And I think he wanted an extra long holiday.
0: Well, he definitely got it. Probably not the holiday you had in mind.
1: Definitely not.
0: Yeah, so
1: No.
0: how did you start the search?
1: We started, we jumped in the car, and because we thought we'd be quicker in the car, we had a kind of a direction he was heading off. Then quickly came back, I came back to camp exactly where he'd taken off. And my husband continued to search for him. Then we were sort of doing that on our own. I put the word out. We had no reception around here. We rang the kids to tell them that we weren't coming home and what had happened. And the kids put it all on social media, unbeknown to us, until, yeah, I was getting receiving messages from random numbers, and my daughter contacted me and said it's because I've put it on social media. So, and it was shared from friends I know in the dog club. It was shared through the community, and the word got out. It was unbelievable.
0: Yeah, this is definitely a story of the power of social media. Reefer,
1: Ah, yes.
0: Reefer's your family dog. I mean, how were you feeling when he went missing?
1: I was absolutely fearful of where he was going to go, how scared he was when he went, would we get him? I just knew, and I said to my husband, this is not how this story ends. It can't. We need to be able to look back later on and have happy memories and of all of this. It just can't end like it feels right now.
0: Yeah. Must have been
1: And that
0: very
1: was,
0: stressful for you, Mandy.
1: oh, yes, I had a few big breakdowns, but then I'd quickly, you just have to pull yourself together, and there was always hope. There was just always hope. And all we, the bushland around here is just so dense. As soon as he jumped over from the sand track into the bush, he just disappeared. Just disappeared. He's got the black saddle, and he just blended in, and very, very, dense bush here. Yeah.
0: And then your daughter posted it on social media. Were you know, how did you respond with all of this support on social media?
1: It was hard at the beginning because we didn't have great reception, but then we had the kids come down on the weekend, and my son's friend, he came down and brought the Starlink down. So I was base camp with the Starlink, trying to connect all our searches together. Everyone on the road, they brought a whole heap of CB radios down for us all. We had an infrared camera that was lent from a man that lives just up the road from our
0: Wow.
1: house. And he said, here, take this. So that definitely helped with the night searching. But yeah, it's just very long, extreme days and nights as well.
0: Yeah.
1: Night was good searching because it was nice and quiet. But we just didn't know how he was feeling when out there on his own, scared, happy. We just didn't know what he was doing. So we didn't know. We could only read what our dog is normally like, but talking to the experts, they say that can change and go into like a survival mode. And survival mode is you just sort of guess. So we were taking everything into consideration, everyone's help. We were reading messages. I was constantly getting phone calls. So every little bit of advice we took on board, and we had to do

0: obviously what our guts were telling us to do. And I must say, with everything we did, from the people that only came out for half an hour walks that were just passing through, to the people that travelled such a long distance, everything, I believe, brought him back to us. Everything we did, there was no right or wrong in the end. Every little track that we laid for scenting, I really believed we all did everything to get him back here, and it was the right thing
1: Absolutely.
0: to do.
1: It was an
0: Yeah.
1: extreme effort by so many people to
0: Oh.
1: find Reefer. I mean, how far and wide did this search go? It was a number of days. I'm hearing about helicopters and drones and
0: Yes.
1: horseback. I mean, how far?
0: Yes. We're maybe like a I don't know, like a 12-kilometer radius around us. I think that's where we tried. We really thought he was close, like in. We really didn't think he'd gone, like heading home, sort of way. We knew he was in this bushland. We just had that feeling. There were dogs sight. Well, we didn't get the sighting until the very last day, but barks were made. So we every footprints were laid. So every little footprint that was picked up, we would go and search in that area. Every bark, we took it on board. We would go and search that area. There was a sighting, sorry, there was a sighting at one of the man's vehicles. He said it was definitely a dog, which he, by that time, was making his way back into our campground, but just didn't quite get to us.
1: Is it true that
0: And
1: drones and horses were involved?
0: yes. So my husband, first of all, thought we just got to get up in the air to sort of see because of how thick this bushland is. And we contacted the local service that was out. They normally do scenic helicopter trips. This was a scenic, but not in, it was more of a rescue mission than a scenic trip up in the sky. And he took off in the helicopter first. I think that was on the second day, maybe. Helicopters, we had a man from FurTrack from Perth based. He drove up on the Saturday. He had a thermal drone. A property owner on one of the first nights, he's got an avocado farm around here. He heard a dog bark while he was on his property. He didn't know about the reefer. Drove all the way back home to Pemberton where he lives, and he saw it on social media and he contacted us straight away.
1: Wow.
0: And he drove all the way back and picked up my son, and they took his thermal. He had a thermal drone as well, and that was just incredible. It's like this man at such a late night has driven all this way
1: Yeah,
0: back to
1: absolutely.
0: help us. If,
1: It's extraordinary the support that you got. I mean, we're full of pets, pet lovers in the southwest. The
0: Yeah.
1: Facebook group called Help Find Reefer and updates blew up. It had 400 members and
0: Right.
1: people coming through from all walks trying to help
0: Yes.
1: you and finding Reefer. Why do you think people were so invested and wanted, and how did it feel to get so much local support?
0: Oh, that's the first thing I kept saying was I cannot believe how much we've got support. There was no negativity. Everyone just wanted to help.
1: Yeah.
0: And like I said, people had equipment. Some people just came that all they had was just their eyes. And like I said, I know there was a lot of disbelief when, some of the searches went out and we still didn't have anything. But like I said, it was help in my case. They didn't find him, no, but it was land that we could say the eyes have been checked and he's not laying injured and, in that particular area. So
1: Yeah.
0: from only a small amount of help to, to being here every single day, it doesn't matter. We just think everything was amazing.
1: Would you do it again, Mandy, if you if Reefer walked away again, would you go to these lengths again?
0: Oh, absolutely,
1: Or put a bell on him?
0: absolutely. But he's never going to happen again.
1: No, he's learned his
0: And
1: lesson.
0: I have been advised through people on social media that there's a tracking device that we can get for their collars. We are planning to do a trip up north

0: later this year, and definitely going to have one for him.
1: Absolutely. I think that is a wise decision. I've got to duck away from the news very shortly, but just quickly, how is Reefer doing? Is he all right?
0: He's brilliant. He's had his vet check. He's had all his bloods done. He was extremely sore yesterday. Once he started to relax, he was starting to stiffen up in his legs. And he wanted to get away from the fire last night and came into the caravan, put the heater on for him, and he zonked out. But I must
1: Beautiful.
0: say, even sleeping at night, it was every now and then you'd just put the torch on him, make sure he's still here.
1: Yeah, one eye open for Reefer all the time. Well,
0: Yes.
1: I love hearing this, and I'm so glad that he's home safe. It's a great ending to an extraordinary story. Thank you so much for
0: Yeah.
1: telling us all about it, Mandy.
0: You're welcome. And again, these people, they were all strangers to us, and they've just become so important in our lives now. Every single person that came out and helped is just, very warming feeling, very generous people. Cool.
1: It's
0: Yep.
1: great to hear. That's Mandy Hayes, who is just telling us about Reefer. You might have seen him all over your social media. He's the German Shepherd that went missing, and the whole community came out to try and find him. We were talking like helicopters coming out, drones, people on horseback, people on their paddle boards and bikes. It was extraordinary effort from the community, and a great and happy ending to that story. That's it from me. I've got to get out of here. I'll be back tomorrow. Right now, it's news time.

0: This is ABC News. Good morning, I'm Garrett Mundy. Donald Trump claims the war with Iran is working out very nicely as tensions spike in the Strait of Hormuz. The US president yesterday announced the US military will help guide ships out of the vital oil shipping channel, where some 20,000 seafarers are stuck on their vessels. But Iran has warned America not to interfere in the strait and fired shots at US warships, while the US says it struck several Iranian fast boats. Speaking in Washington, President Trump has referred to the conflict as a mini war.
1: Call it whatever you want. We can't let Iran have a nuclear weapon. We hit all new highs, and I said we have to take care of business because we can't let that happen. So we did a little detour, and it's working out very nicely.
0: The Reserve Bank is widely expected to lift interest rates this afternoon as it walks an economic tightrope, Glenn Lauder reports.
2: Markets are factoring in a more than 80% chance the cash rate will be hiked to 4.35% following the RBA's two-day meeting. If so, it had marked the third straight rate rise, taking it from 3.6% at the end of 2025. Headline inflation jumped in the first 3 months of the year, largely due to the oil spike caused by the war in the Middle East. Sally Tindall from comparison website Canstar says that's the third straight quarter of price rises.
3: This is not a good scorecard for the RBA.
2: The Reserve Bank is also being cautioned that more cuts could further stifle spending and hit consumer and business confidence, raising the potential of a recession.
0: The WA government has refused to say if the state's greenhouse gas emissions will rise after the ABC revealed it's abandoning plans to implement interim emissions reduction targets. Kaysen Ho has this story.
4: Internal documents seen by the ABC reveal the WA government is scrapping plans to introduce interim emissions targets. The federal government has legislated a target of net zero emissions by 2050, but WA and the Northern Territory are the only jurisdictions without targets to reduce emissions before then. WA Energy and Decarbonisation Minister Amber Jade Sanderson says the state is helping the rest of the world decarbonise.
5: Our emissions reduction will look different to other states. We are bound by the national targets.
4: The ABC understands the government will implement targets for renewable energy, carbon capture and storage, and green exports.
0: The Premier Roger Cook has described WA's local government sector as a mess following the resignation of the Carnarvon Shire president and six councillors. Several councils have already had monitors appointed due to dysfunctional work environments. Some have been completely dismissed. Mr Cook has not ruled out forced amalgamations for the sector.
6: It's an open secret that we continue to look to how we can reform the local government sector. I'm not going to pick a fight with over amalgamations or any silly sort of games like that, but we do want to step forward and see that whole sector function better.
0: The state government has announced a $50 million budget allocation to increase Western Australia's advanced manufacturing capability. The government says the investment will allow more building components to be made off-site, lowering costs and shortening the length of residence.

0: Potential builds. Kwinana concrete supplier Atlas Precast will see an expansion and a new facility will be established on the outskirts of Perth. Deputy Premier Rita Saffiotti says while WA already has limited off-site manufacturing, it's currently only suited for houses.
1: What this does is take it to the next level. It takes it to the apartment buildings. It takes it to the multi-unit dwellings where we need volume and we need it fast.
0: The New South Wales Premier, Chris Minns, has expressed his condolences after a fatal boating incident at Ballina last night on the New South Wales North Coast, in which two marine rescue volunteers and another person died. Emergency services responded to reports a yacht was in trouble off the South Ballina breakwall. A marine rescue crew went out to help, but their vessel rolled in rough conditions while crossing the Ballina Bar. Mr. Minns says it's a devastating loss of life.
2: I want to pay tribute to their heroism, their sense of courage, their public-mindedness, and let them know that the people of New South Wales are in their corner today and thank them for their service to this state.
0: And Westpac has reported a 3% rise in net profit for the first half of its financial year to $3.4 billion. That's lower than analyst estimates of $3.7 billion as the bank's net interest margin, the spread between interest earned from loans and interest paid to depositors, slipped to 1.89%. Shareholders will receive an interim dividend of 77 cents per share. Light showers today close to the south coast and across through the Eucla, southeast Goldfields and southern south interior. Also the chance of some rain over the northern and eastern Kimberley and windy over the eastern Pilbara and northern interior. A sunny afternoon for Perth, a top of 23 degrees expected. Exactly the same conditions through to tomorrow and Friday. Right now in the city, it's 20.2 degrees. ABC News, it's 5 past 11.
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11: It could be that had a circus come to Colm Tobin's little town in Ireland when he was growing up, he might have run away with them. And perhaps I wouldn't be speaking with a world-renowned writer today, but a ringmaster or lion tamer. Colm has always been open to where life might take him. He's found excitement in that kind of freedom. And from the sitting rooms of Enniscorthy to the pubs of Dublin, from the wild parties of post-Franco Barcelona to the suburban streets of LA, wherever Colm goes, he keeps a running list of tiny details, observations of seemingly mundane encounters, an offhand comment, or the cut of a lady's outfit on a train. And these details sink down into his subconscious, waiting and ripening, until one day they bubble up. Colm sits down at his desk and another novel is born. His most recent book is a sequel to the highly acclaimed and much-loved Brooklyn. It's called Long Island. Hi, Colm.
12: Hi, how are you?
11: Did a circus ever come to Enniscorthy?
12: Yes, and it was very, and you know, I would have ended up as a clown, of course,
11: of course.
12: As a bad trapeze artist, you know, or as the Saw the Woman in Half team, you know. Yes, it did, and what I'm talking about, anything like that came, or if there was any possibility of going anywhere. If I could, watching carefully to see if some aunt might be going to Wexford for the day, can I go with you? You know, all that sort of stuff. And they're still like that.
11: What were the big events on the calendar in your hometown?
12: I suppose, obviously Christmas, but my father was a teacher. And that meant we had longer holidays than everybody else. And they had some connection to a man who owned a little house on the Wexford coast. Now, it's only 12 miles away. But you should see how the family got together to bring five children and in a little Morris Minor that barely went. On dirt roads to get there, because of course you know the road from the village to the coast was a dirt road, and that meant of course the beaches were empty, but they were empty for good reason. They were empty because it rained a lot in the summer. What would you be doing on a beach?
11: Did you swim when you were there?
12: Look, it was a nightmare. My mother was very athletic, and she had no patience with children who wouldn't get into the sea, and the sea was cold. So if you went down in the morning, you know, with carrycots, transistors, babies, aunties, a rug. The first rule was no children near the rug, children playing the sand, and then there would be a moment my mother would stand up and regally march down towards the sea and simply get in without stopping and swim out. come back in and then announce it. Everyone

0: was to do the same as she'd just done. And so as a result, we would stand, my sisters, my brothers, we would stand up to our knees and jump as every wave came in. And the rule was no splashing, because obviously it would be the most evil thing to do with the cold Irish sea to splash. And you'd never be, I mean, the revenge would be tribal, you know, on, if you splash. So we're all standing there. My mother said, stop this nonsense, get in, everybody. And you wouldn't. Eventually you might. And you think it's unimaginable that I would be fully immersed in this cold water. And once you get down into it, of course, it's fine. And someone told me, I didn't remember this, it's in every novel, that experience of standing in cold water about to get in. It's etched itself into my soul.
1: What were Irish boy swimsuits like when you
0: little
1: were a
0: togs.
1: Kid?
0: Well, we called togs, and I think you might call togs here, but in no other country they're called swimsuits, bathing suits. But get into your togs or togging out. You'd say to someone in an almost mocking way, did you bring your togs? Meaning, you know, we're all going into the sea and so are you. Bring your togs.
1: Your characters are always getting dressed on the beach into their togs. It's a mark of sophistication if someone's learnt to put their togs on before leaving the house.
0: Yeah, but you see, in Spain you could do that. When I went to Spain and saw this, it was unimaginable because, of course, your togs would dry. You know, once you came out of the sea, just 10 minutes later, they're dry. In Ireland, they'd be even more wet with the humidity. But yeah, the business of, if you're a boy, of putting a towel around you and trying to take down your trousers or your underpants and keeping your modesty preserved and then trying to wriggle enough to get the togs on, that was an essential part of those summers. I mean, really, and honestly, the amount of work you put into that.
1: It's Irish yoga, I guess. When you'd have those family summers by the sea, were you still going to mass every week? Was faith and the traditions of faith a big part of your family?
0: It's funny you ask that. We never did the rosary or any of that stuff in the summer. My mother would try it in the winter, but there was always a problem that my father would start laughing.

0: father wrote an article which appeared the following week in the newspaper called A Strong, Brave Bridge. Now, I really remember this. And it was a detailed article, the first mention of the bridge, when it was built, every other thing about it. And my mother had published poetry before she married. And one of the poems had been taken up and printed in a man who knew who had killed so-and-so in 1923, because a man had told him. Because a man was old, said, someone needs to know this, I'm giving it to you. But my father said, I will never tell anyone, so it won't be known.
1: It seems, when you describe it like that, Colm, almost inevitable that you would become a novelist, that form that lets you be inside people's head and see that contrast between what they're thinking, what they know, and what they say out loud to other people.
0: Yeah, I've recently been working, I mean, like every writer eventually ends up writing about the Beatles at some point, you know, but I've been doing research on George Harrison and Fourth in the Family. And that means he gets the music of the older generation, that even when he's seven, he's listening to the music of a 17-year-old because his older brother is 17. And you get that in other ways too, in the sort of freedom you win in the family to be in the room when certain things are being discussed. In the way the eldest is treated like a baby when the eldest is a baby. But if you're fourth, you can see if you could just muscle in on what the others are doing or hearing. So I think Fourth in the Family is a very, very good recipe for anything really.
1: You were fourth in the family, and you and number five were sent off to the country when you were eight or so. Did you know why?
0: You see, I suppose because we were the two youngest, everyone left us alone. I mean, even though he was four and I was eight, we would decide our own bedtimes. And there was nothing, no one ever bossed us or told us what to do, or we could do anything. And then my father got sick. He got a brain problem. I mean, it was a problem in his brain, so it was sort of serious and involved a lot of preparation for a huge brain operation. This is 1963. I don't think you can imagine what brain surgery was like in 1963, but it wasn't very sophisticated. And it was very sudden. In other words, he finally, like a lot of men of that generation, he wouldn't go to a doctor. He just didn't like the idea of it. Women went to doctors because they had children. But why would men go to a doctor? But eventually he went, there was a doctor from the other political party. But he respected him and liked him. And he turned up in that doctor's waiting room out of the blue. The doctor looked at him and brought him in immediately, did whatever he did with the stethoscope, and just got him into the car immediately and drove him to one of the big hospitals in Dublin. And like not an ambulance, just drove him. And so my mother made a decision that she would stay with him in Dublin. Wherever he was miserable, and she would stay in Dublin. And therefore, we were left at home. You know, the aunts looked after us. But by the end of, you know, myself and my younger brother, obviously, it couldn't go on for long. And so it was decided that we would go to stay with another aunt. And she had two very young children. One was one and one was three. And the last thing she needed was the two of us. You know, because we really behaved like, we were like two little, what's it called? An old man cut short. You know? And we didn't know, I mean, people just didn't talk to children, you know, about anything if there was a problem. Our father was sick and he was in Dublin. My mother was with him, but we didn't know when it was going to end. And it went on for a long time. It affected both of us badly.
1: You'd only just learned to read at that point.
0: Yeah,
1: and you used
0: barely read
1: the newspaper.
0: Barely read, but they got a newspaper called the Irish Independent. And that newspaper had a page of death notices. Maybe just more people died then or something. But it had a page of death notices, which would give you the name of the person and in brackets where they were from. And people would really read this. And I found it. I'd never noticed it before. But that was every day when the paper would come in, I would go through them to see if anyone in Enniscorthy had died. Now, I didn't connect this with my father. It wasn't an obvious connection. I didn't remember it until recently that I did that. What a strange thing.
1: You and your brother, little brother, both there in a kind of exile. Did it make a close bond between the two of you at that time?
0: In certain ways, yes, but in obvious ways, no. You know, I mean, when I look at the stuff that's going on, say, between Prince Harry and Prince William, it's out of a textbook that if you have trauma like that, the two brothers find it very difficult to show love for each other. But, I mean, we never fell out, but we never, ever talked about it.
1: Even as adults?
0: No. And one day, because they were doing roadworks, and to get from Dublin to Enniscorthy, the two of us on a Sunday, just to go down and have lunch with my mother, we're driving together, just the two of us, and we end up passing the very house where we're in. And I'm not going to speak about it. and he's not going to speak about it. And we're both in our 30s or

0: early 40s, and we just let it go. We don't want to go there. We don't know what to say. All those years later.
1: When you were brought back to the family home in Enniscorthy, where your dad was in sort of convalescing for a period, what was different about you, Colm? How had you changed?
0: I never trusted anything again, I don't think.
1: How did that show up in the way you communicated?
0: I developed a stammer, which was really a problem. I mean, there was a fellow who used to follow me home from school going after me. And I've done a lot of work, not with a speech therapist, but actually myself with breathing and just how to handle it. But there's a huge problem with my name because it has two hard syllables. And every stammer has a different way of stammering, but two hard, I mean, they're the big ones. Oh, I tell you, the big one was the family rosary. And you see, it comes to your turn and you have to give out the mysteries. And Our Father is lovely. Our Father, I mean, God wrote Our Father. Our Father, it's so easy to say. Our Father. Hail Mary is equally lovely. Hail Mary, but you can't say glory. And the whole family would wake, you know, and I mean, and you suddenly turn, like you just, every part of you that has controls the world, by, I mean, you can speak. You know, you say, hello, hi, you say, you know, God save glory. And I don't know who wrote that prayer, glory be, but it wasn't for stammerers. And I had to work my way out of it. And at one stage, I'm not making this up, but I had the same speech therapist as my father, because my father's speech had been impaired by his operation. So I didn't know why they were bringing me in, this woman, and this woman was looking at me and getting me to say things. And of course, sometimes if I was confident, I wouldn't have it. So she said to them, her diagnosis, I mean, doctors. Speech therapist. Her diagnosis was, no, he doesn't have a stutter. He has a clutter.
1: A clutter?
0: That meaning that I was trying to say too many things too quickly. But I didn't have a clutter. There's no such thing as a clutter. I mean, it's like making up a new word for heart disease that's saying, you know, a clutter. And my mother said, no, you see, you don't have a stutter. You have a clutter. That's what she said. Well, I mean, could these speech therapists get sense?
1: On Conversations, I'm speaking with the novelist Colm Tobin. Your dad never fully recovered his health and he died when you were just 12, Colm. What was the atmosphere like at home after that? How do you remember it?
0: I mean, what you do then is you use silence very productively. In other words, really, we didn't mention it again, ever, I think. And this was begun by, within a few days of his death, the house would fill every evening. It's a small house, and just semi-detached. Local authority built house, and every evening people would call. Whatever way the room worked, it's a tiny room. It was filled with people, and people would talk. They would come in and say to my mother, I'm sorry for your trouble, I'm so sorry to hear you, it's the worst thing. And then they would never mention it again in their visit. They would discuss the whole day, and often it would be the better the news, you know, some story would be told. But again, it would be about something local or recent. And that went on between July and Christmas. And I suppose I'm 12, my job is to answer the door and bring the person in and make sure that they're, you know, they're. And but by September of that year, 67, the other siblings have gone to their various places, to school, you know, to universities. And it's myself and my younger brother and my mother, just the three of us in the house. And I mean, eventually it seems perfectly normal. In retrospect, it was very difficult. And she went back to work where she'd worked before she was married. And that was very difficult for her because she loved not working. She said that all the feminists were absolutely right about everything except women. The idea of having to leave your job and go home and never have to leave your house again was the most wonderful thing. You know, she was, this is an amazing idea. It's a few years before the adding machine came fully into Ireland and they used in clever women as their adding machines. And my mother's job, she could do a, these words have died out. She could do a perfect tot, meaning a huge ledger with infinite numbers, thing, and she could add it up and have it perfect. And there was a man called Mr. Brearley, and he was he must have been in charge of taxes for the government, and he would come and redo her tots. And every time he'd just say, I don't know how you do it, you never make a mistake. And she'd come home and tell us, I never make. And there's another thing called the tote, which was in greyhound racing. you have to do a lot of complicated multiple division to get the number of people who have bet, to get the betting rate. And again, no machines. My mother could do that perfectly in 2 minutes so that it would be perfectly up. And she would go to the Greyhound track on a Thursday, and a number of women would too, often widows, and they would be paid, you know, a small amount of money, but they would be able to. I mean, in later years, these people became surgeons, prime ministers, and, you know, took over the country in various ways. But these are the times when, I mean, my mother had left school at 14. But this was an immense pride for certain women. She can do a perfect tot. And, you know, the men somehow would be thinking, my grand.

0: during my stammering years, when I could really do nothing else much, you're multiplying complex numbers. You know, multiply 217 by 49. And there was another boy in the class with a speech impediment as well. And both of us put our hand up way before anybody else. Yeah, I could do that. But I was never good at maths or anything, but I could do that.
1: You fell in love with poetry as a 12, 13-year-old. Was it something about the way language is used in poetry that was seductive for someone with a speech impediment? I'm just thinking, was it stuff that you'd read out loud, the first poets you fell in love with, or what was it? What grabbed you?
0: Besides the totting business, my mother, you know, read a lot of poetry, and she'd say lines of poetry out of the blue for no reason, to the irritation of some people. But I was going in a train from London to the Cheltenham Festival, and I was with Sebastian Barry, and we were just going off on a Saturday morning to do a reading out of Paddington Station. And I said, Sebastian, I realised that he had a laptop, and I said, could you just Google something for me? Because a line of poetry that she had said came into my mind, I don't know why. And the line was, and that is how the big things pass and the little things remain. Like the smell of the wattle in Lichtenberg riding in the rain. And I could just, what's that from? Now, it's Kipling's version of an Australian soldier in South Africa in one of those wars that he's speaking. And he's describing going into a place called Lichtenberg in South Africa. But it's Kipling's imagining all the soldiers of the, I suppose, of the colonies. And that must be why the big things pass and the little things remain, like the smell of the wattle in Lichtenberg riding in the rain. Now, I don't know why that riding in the rain, I don't know why that those lines are so affecting. Mm. And Kipling's not fashionable. Anyway, so Sebastian looked at it and said, and he thought, if you could just have that as a novelist, it'd be enough to go on with, you know, just keep writing novels around that. But I'm talking about the Sound of Words, which for a lot of people of my generation came with the pop songs, came with the Bob Dylan line, you know, must have been mad, I never knew what I had, you know, threw it all away. Those words would come in and would mean something much more. And sometimes you found it difficult to imagine other people weren't getting the same thing from the song as you were. And I'm just a poor boy, though my story's seldom told, you know. And so age 12, in some way or other,

0: And so, yeah, so that's how that started. And it, I didn't tell anyone for ages. And then I found a magazine that published teenage poetry, and I sent them stuff, and they began to print stuff. And then my uncle found stuff in the magazine and came up and said, "Was that you?" And I said, "Yeah, that's me." And there we go.
1: It's been happening ever since. Yes. Did you have teachers who encouraged you in that?
0: In the first school, the Christian Brothers, it would have been the opposite. It would have been considered just a laugh. I would have been mocked, I think. But I went for the last 2 years to a diocesan boarding school. But there were two people there, an English teacher and a Latin teacher, who just simply looked after me. I mean, no matter what I was writing, I would give to them, and they would give me feedback, and they were incredibly nice to me. And I was the only, it was mainly farmer sons who were going to be farmers, and me, you know, and they made that very easy for me. And even a few years later, when I'd left the school, the Latin teacher, Mr. Power, stopped me somewhere and said, "If you're not following up on that, you're going to be really sorry later on. And you're going to find like real frustration. Like, are you working every day?" And it was very nice of him to say that. But what happened was the poetry was awful. And by the time I went to university, it was worse. And a lot of my fellow students were writing good poetry. And Ireland got a lot of good poets. And there were a lot of better ones coming up. You know, so I had to stop.
1: It's unfair competition that you have as an Irishman. You got to find another country and write poetry and you'd be ahead of the pack.
0: Yeah.
1: As a little boy, you were saying even just going to Wexford to go to the shops was an exciting adventure, let alone the summer by the beach. So when you were old enough to have finished school and set off to university in Dublin, was this a chance to remake yourself the way that so many adolescents take that chance of first moving away from home and entering university? Was it a new column who appeared in Dublin?
0: Yeah, I grew a beard immediately. We rented a house, six people. I'm 17 years old. I found everything I studied fascinating. I found friends, and I found alcohol was great, just drinking if you could, it was the money. But reading and reading poetry, yeah, and it was total excitement. It was absolutely brilliant.
1: Where did you get the idea to go to Barcelona after finishing your degree?
0: The problem then in Ireland in 1975 was that the civil service was expanding.

0: they had their dinner at in a different way. I just thought this was great. And someone said to me, you know, that you could always get work in Barcelona, that they knew the guy who ran the school called the Dublin School of English, and that it was a good school in that it paid teachers well. You didn't need any qualifications. So, yeah, so I just immediately, when it was said to me, I said, I'm going to do that.
1: Novelist Colm Tobin is my guest on Conversations. On ABC Radio, it's 28 minutes to midday.
2: Garrett Mundy in the Perth newsroom. WA author Craig Silvey has pleaded guilty to child exploitation material charges. Appearing in Fremantle Magistrates Courts today, Silvey pleaded guilty to distributing and possessing child exploitation material in January. A charge of producing child exploitation material and a second possession charge have been dropped. The Reserve Bank is widely expected to raise interest rates this afternoon, with money markets pricing in a more than 80% chance of a third rise in a row. A quarter of a percentage point rise would take the cash rate back to its COVID peak of 4.35%. The RBA is taking last week's inflation data into account. That saw the headline figure rise to 4.6% in the 12 months to March. And a blast at a fireworks factory in China's Hunan province has killed more than 20 people and injured over 60. Video shows thick smoke billowing from a large site with collapsed buildings and debris spread around the area. Nearly 500 firefighters, rescuers and medical personnel attended the scene.
3: Seen you.
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1: My guest on Conversations is the novelist Colm Tobin. Colm grew up in the little town of Enniscorthy in Southeast Ireland, and it's a place he returns to often in his fiction, including the autobiographical Nora Webster and his most recent novel, Long Island, which takes up the story of Eilish, the heroine of his much-loved book, Brooklyn. So, Colm, you had this idea to go off to Barcelona after finishing university in Dublin. What did your mother think about this?
0: Well, I just told her I'd been offered a really good job in Barcelona. And the word really good job rang really, you know, really mattered in the town. I hadn't got a job at all, but I was told I would get work. And so I finished my exams and got my degree. And the day after I finished the exams, I went on a cheap student flight to Barcelona. And it was good.
3: Not long after you arrived, Franco died. It must have been an amazing time to be in the country.
0: You see, it was even more amazing because Northern Ireland had become so intractable that the troubles which had begun with civil rights marches had now moved into a sort of tribal warfare with the British Army involved in a most unhelpful way, I have to say. And the IRA really building up this great thing about nationalism and we need to fight for Ireland. And it just looked as though it would never end. And indeed, it didn't. I mean, it went on for 20 more years. And in Spain, it looked as though the same thing was going to happen. They were going to refight their civil war. And so Franco died and the forces are all there. There are communists, there are nationalists and there are fascists. And, well, you know, what happens in that melting pot? It boils. And that isn't what happened. That the king turned out to be this very wise figure. And he appointed a prime minister who was a total fascist, who turned out not to be a total fascist, you know, Suarez. And he was a great hero because the two of them together, where the king went to say, what should we do? Suarez said, now, bring in democracy and elections now. And watching the marches, which were sort of unnecessary marches, and they were going to give us anyway what we wanted. But the people were, everyone was so young and so beautiful. Summer was coming. Franco dies in November. By April, the marches are big. They're for nationalists. They're for Catalan independence. They're for the release of prisoners. They're for amnesty. They're for freedom. And it just looked, you have no idea what it looked like. It was the most beautiful time to be alive.
3: Spain was having its liberation moment.
0: Yeah.
3: What about Colm?
0: I'm having a whale of a time. Now, you see, there are no gay bars. One of the things fascists love is just repressing anyone who, you know, they just love. So gay people are always in the front row of who to repress. And, I mean, if you want to judge a society, just look at how many gay bars there are in a city or something. There were no gay bars in Barcelona. It meant that there were certain streets that were just wild at night. And you think that people were just walking up and down the street. No, they weren't. And you think that people were just, you know, looking into a window of a shop. No, they weren't. And so this thing called...

0: was later called cruising, or in America probably even then. No one knew what it was called, but it was a very exciting time. It was before AIDS, it was before heroin, before a big heroin epidemic, it was before HIV epidemic. So I'm talking 1976, 77. And it was sort of innocent time, you know. And so I was having a really good time. I was being really well paid. I had my own flat. I was going to a lot of concerts. I was seeing a lot of the great singers. I was going to the opera. I, you know, it was just, I don't know how the day got filled like that. Doing a lot of drinking and having a lot of sex, and it was just excellent.
1: Well, why on earth did you leave this hedonistic paradise to return to Ireland?
0: One of the problems was that you couldn't vote. And you realise that no matter whatever happens, you will be an outsider here. And especially Catalan society is so family-led, and the bonds that are made at university and through summer holidays and people having houses near each other, you're always going to be outside that. And while you're being well paid, you're never going to be better paid. It's hard in English language teaching to move up a notch. You go to university and you see that the next 20 years is going to be in some way or other possibilities of promotion or just getting a more interesting job. And that wasn't going to be available. And I had a boss who said to me, don't stick it out here because you're drinking too much already. And you're 22 or 23. And so I went home.
1: Did you already have the dream of being a writer at that point?
0: No, because I didn't. I thought writing fiction was ridiculous. You know, filling in all the gaps, saying, you know, you have to say, well, if it's March in one chapter, it has to be April in the next, because obviously, all that stuff. But I was a failed poet, and I was prepared to go on being a failed poet. But I didn't, the idea of that whole verisimilitude and, you know, chapter two and stuff.
1: So how did that change?
0: Slowly, you know. I mean, I went home, and within a year, I had an idea for a novel. And I tried to write short stories; I couldn't work them at all. It was like a clutter that where I would try and put all the information in the first paragraphs, who everyone was, and where they had been, who their mother had been, had been. And I mean, what you learn in fiction is if you can't say it, don't write it. And I worked with an editor for a while, and she would just often just say "see over," and the other side of the page would be "try saying that sentence out loud." And I realized it's unsayable. Sometimes you get a clunky sentence, and it is clunky if you say it, you know, with too many did. Yeah. And eventually I got an idea for a novel. And also I started to work as a journalist.
1: It must have been a huge culture shock to come back from that time in Spain, and that freedom for you personally to come back from, I imagine, a much more conservative Ireland in the 70s.
0: Young people won't believe it. For example, Dublin didn't have central heating. Except in really posh houses that had oil fires.
1: I think you're talking about gay life or sort of... No, you're talking about central heating. No, is that desperate?
0: The central heating is vital because if you're in a pub and it's 9 o'clock and you have a choice of going home to a damp flat, it's already rising damp, with no heating, and it's November, or staying in the pub, well, you're just going to stay. I mean, one of the reasons why there was so much drinking was the alternative was home, and home was freezing. And getting into sheets, you realize the sheets are damp. And there are a lot of cheap flats in Dublin for really good reasons. They're all gone now, of course. Really good reasons because they're so damp. The other thing was that reform in the Republic came really slow. For example, contraception was just banned. And the effort to reform was, it was 1979. So I'm 1 year back from Barcelona, where you could, if you went to a doctor and told the doctor you needed condoms for family planning purposes and you were married, he could write you a prescription and you would bring that to a chemist shop and hand it. Well, I had the best time because I realized this was so open to mockery. So I did it for about a year for a magazine or a newspaper. Every so often I would go to six doctors and tell them my story, like that I was myself and my wife. I would arrange beforehand what to say to each of them. But with one of them, I would always say, no, I just want to get my rocks off the weekend and I just might have sex, but I don't know who with who. And there was a woman said, get out of here, the doctor. Get out of here, you mean? I said, well, what am I meant to do? Like, what would you do? I said, I don't want to listen to you. And she attacked me for my immorality. And then there was a wonderful moment in Cork where I arrived with a prescription. Now, I have a press photographer behind me who's hiding his camera to take a photograph of the poor young girl. And she looked at the thing for, you know, 20 packets of condoms from a doctor. And she looked at, went back, into the back room, and this very, bossy or very formidable chemist, pharmacist woman came out and looked at me and said,

0: you want. We don't stock. Can't. I'm very sorry to tell you. I don't know what you've come in here for. And this was the law. This was under the law. It was a great country sometimes. It was a good place to make fun of. And there was a prime minister who was tremendously pompous. You've had some of them here too, like, who could just say, the Irish people will not tolerate sudden change, you know. And you could just spend your time laughing at him and making fun of him and going to press conferences asking him really, really stupid questions, you know.
1: See, just when you describe yourself in those press conferences, Colm, I think about you saying you would have been the clown rather than the ringmaster or the lion tamer. I guess you took on that kind of role to a degree. Did you get pushback from readers or other people?
0: No, it was the opposite. Everyone. The society had moved so far ahead of the church and of the politicians. But, of course, there's always a group in every country of right-wing people who have nothing else to do and plenty of money and can become a lobby group of immense importance. The anti-abortion group, the anti-divorce group. I mean, we had these people. We've seen them all. But, God, did it take time. I mean, Ireland did change. The aim, I suppose, was to get the church out of our hair, even though I was going bald at the time, and to get the politicians to stop listening to the bishops. There was a need for huge areas of reform, such as getting in gas central heating, for example. And also in Northern Ireland, just to get... If you're a Catholic from Southern Ireland, what you need to do is to say, not in my name. The car bomb was not in my name. And that the nationalism you're talking about, this idea of the Ireland as a spiritual place, as a place that was made one because God made it one, you know, forgetting geology, you know, and the fact that England was meant to be a 700-year enemy. All of us who'd gone to England had been made very welcome there. I mean, it was a fun place to go, was London. So all this killing Protestants, why would you want... Like, this has to stop. And so, I mean, that was, I suppose... The aim was to see if you could just get Southern Ireland as a block. And what happened, oddly enough, was the British government discovered that the Irish government wanted the same thing as they wanted, which was stability in Northern Ireland and an end to the killing. And there was a lot of negotiation, but it was an interesting... It took much longer than Spain, but again, it was an interesting example of how politics can actually work at certain moments.
1: In this time as a reporter, you went to the Sudan. What story were you covering there?
0: There was a famine in Ethiopia and in the north of Sudan. Huge numbers of refugees had come over the border and huge numbers of Irish NGOs had gone there. And my brother was among them. And so I went there as a reporter. The Sudanese government particularly wanted these refugees not to stay. So they wanted absolutely impermanence, meaning that even the tents themselves would have to be pretty flimsy. So it was a lot of politics. It was also a lot of politics about American aid. And I even asked a man who was in charge of American aid in Sudan at that time, you know, everyone's saying you're holding back aid because the politics of the Sudan doesn't suit you. And he said, yeah, that's exactly right. That's what we're doing. I said, but that's wrong. that business of the convoys are there, the borders are closed, you know, playing politics with people who are starving. Mm-hmm. And I think you know what I'm talking about now. But watching it then where he, frankly, and openly said, yeah, yeah. And, darkness fell around 5, meaning after 5 you could not go out. And the only excitement possible was the BBC World Service, which would come and go. You know, in other words, on the air, somehow or other, in the transistor would, and it would stop. And then suddenly the news would come. And it would go, the BBC, they never got any sense. It would play the music first, which was a very offensive colonial tune. And then it would go, this is the world news. And then at the very end, they'd say, this is the end of the world news. The end of the world news. Honestly, they said that. And what they would tell you, and you're in the middle of a famine, you're in the middle of a really repressive society, there's a curfew, and they would say, as the first item on the world news, Mrs. Thatcher has had a further meeting with Mr. Heseltine. And you go, I think I know that the world is still, the old order is still there. And but then the thing they would love doing most is, this is the world news. There has been a coup in Zanzibar. The police have the city sealed off. You go like, what, where are we? The police have the city sealed off. And, the number of cities got sealed off during the period was high.
1: On Conversations, my guest is the Irish novelist Colm Tobin. His books include Brooklyn, Long Island, and the autobiographical Nora Webster. Your younger brother Niall, who you were staying with in the Sudan and with whom you'd had this pivotal early experience of being sent off to live with your aunt while your father was in hospital in Dublin. Niall died from kidney disease in 2004. You'd shared so many intense experiences together, Colm. When you came to write about your childhood in novelistic form in Nora Webster, were you conscious of what he would think of the story? Was he in your mind as a presence as you wrote that book?
0: He was quite sardonic, so that he would say, God, you're not, like, could you write about, you know, like, you've been all over the world. What, like, here you are, like, you're trying to go back to this house. Could you get over it? Just get over it. Get over it. So it wasn't as though I felt him as a sort of guardian angel. But in the same few years, he died and my mother died. So that house, which was a very intense time, especially in retrospect, you know, thinking about it, it stayed with us, the three of us there in that house, and my father dead, and none of us really knowing what to do. When my father died, he was 8 and I'm 12. My mother's 40, mid-40s. And so it's not a dedication in the book. It's just I put their names, with not for or in memory of, just their names and their dates, meaning there were three of us. And I'm the one who's alive. But the novel, Nora Webster, is the story of what happened to us. And it's told from a mother's perspective, partly because it's very hard to get enough sensibility for a 12-year-old. You know, and I was watching her so carefully. And so I made up some things, but most of it is actually what happened.
1: There's a very moving, strange sequence in that novel where Nora, the mother, encounters ghosts. Were you surprised when you wrote that?
0: You know, it's the hardest thing to do in a novel that deals with secular life. The novel is a secular space. It loves money. It loves choices, chances. It loves the love leading to marriage. It doesn't let the devil is not a good person in a novel. That's not the way a novel works. And is it possible I can manage this at the end of the book? So the first thing you have to do is make it credible that she's not sleeping. She put up wallpaper. I don't know if you've ever done that. It's a lot of armed, like, really, and painting a ceiling. If you're a wall, you know, she's not used to it. So she gets these pains and she can't sleep. She can't sleep and she can't sleep. And so you realize she's in this sort of strange mood. And but I have to write this. So I have a house now where we went in the summers. I built my own house there. I have to say my siblings are like, why would you?
1: Of all the places, like, in the world.
0: Go to Marbella, go to the Canary Islands, for God's sake. And so I go there and I know I have to write this. And I know that I won't be able to write it twice. If it doesn't work, it'll never work. So the rule is to get up at 5 a.m. You're going to go to bed really early, to be on your own in the house, get up really early, and have the things near you that you might need. Hamlet, for example, just so to see exactly what the ghost says. T.S. Eliot's Four Quartets, Little Gidding, where he sees a ghost in bombed out London. And the Milton poem where he sees his wife. Methought I saw my late wife. And then the music, because it's where she puts on Beethoven's Archduke Trio, which is what my mother would have put on. So it's not, this is not a novel, you know, this is me. And it's not even autobiography. I'm conjuring. I'm trying to move very close in to put the music on. And it's the music somehow will give me. Now, I don't play the music when I'm actually writing, but I put it on just before. I have the other things on the table. And I know when all this is over, I'm going to go for the longest swim. You know, if I could, like, this is going to maybe take me 3 or 4 hours. So maybe it'll be midday. And I don't care what it's like, it was raining, of course. I'm going into the water for as long as I can when this is over. And I wrote down the account that my father, that she goes upstairs, she hears a noise and she goes upstairs and she sees him. They had a little rocking chair in the bedroom. And, well, there he is. And I want the reader to feel this is actually, she's hallucinating. You know, this is, but also it's very close for her. And I wrote that, and I didn't change it afterwards, except for some words, just to make it more, maybe move quicker or something. But it was a very intense experience, and it certainly, when the book was finished, it was published at my request the day after

0: eligibility for the Booker Prize, meaning I didn't like the idea that I would be in London wearing a monkey suit. Would it win or not? Or would I go up and make a speech? Like, I just didn't want any of that near the book. I don't want any of that idea of this is an element of commerciality or anything in this book. I mean, I was paid for it, obviously, but it was a pretty important thing for me to do. And every so often, someone reads it who has been through the experience or knows something about it. And so there's a funny little connection it makes with people, because what I've tried to do was to make it as particular and exact and as close to the detailed truth as I could manage. So it's not as though I'm trying to be universal. I'm not. I'm trying to be exact and particular and using as much memory as I can.
1: This most recent book, Long Island, started with an image for you too. Tell me what that was.
0: I was reading Thomas Hardy's Mayor of Casterbridge, which is a very exciting opening where a man puts his wife up for sale and someone buys her, 1830s. And the rest of the novel is, you know, the result of that. So I just had an idea, because the 20 years after Brooklyn, Eilish has a very peaceful domestic life. It's a sort of, I suppose it's what happiness is called, or ordinariness. And, you know, she gets married, she goes to live in a house in the suburbs, she has two kids. And I can't really write that.
1: There aren't many novels of happiness.
0: No. And so you need a disruption. You need something to break the pattern. And so I thought of the most disruptive thing I could think of. And once I thought of it, I thought, that's melodrama. You know, Tony, her husband, who's a plumber, was in a house. He had sex with the woman of the house, who was obviously not having a sexual relationship with her husband anymore. And so her husband realizes when she's pregnant, there's only one person this could be, the plumber. Now, that's ludicrous. I mean, that's just like, just think of serious novelists. I mean, let's name some. You know, like, do you think that David Malouf would write that? Do you think that, you know, Salman Rushdie
1: George
0: would write
1: Elliot
0: that?
1: Do
0: you think that George Eliot would touch it? Do you think that Helen Garner, like no matter who you think of?
1: Helen Garner might, actually.
0: Yeah, actually, that's possible. But luckily, the pandemic was on. And it was a time when if you didn't write whatever was on your mind, you know, your days would be unhappy. You know, there's no point in, also, there's no point in strategizing. If something has come into your mind like that, as that an Irishman comes to her door and he's married to the woman, he's got a big Irish accent and he shouts at her, "Your husband. And if I ever see him again, I have an iron bar waiting for him. But when the baby is born, if you think I'm having that baby in my house with my children who were conceived decently, now I'm not. I'm leaving the baby up to you." You see, he's Irish because she has to know how to read him. If he's American, it could just be blustering. She thinks he means it. She knows that sort of man. Now, what do you do with this once you've written it? And what I had to do with it was the next 8 pages are the quietest pages. It's almost as though you've been having a big symphony going on, big loud drums, and you suddenly get down to a solo cello where it's Eilish is alone in the house, the man has gone, and I suppose in real time it would be 2 hours or an hour and a half. In the novel, it's about 7 pages. She has to be the quietest. She has to do nothing, not speak, not cry. I should just be in the house alone. So I have to bring it down from the big garish melodrama at the opening into the quietest stuff I can get in order to rescue her character from melodrama and try and bring it somewhere close to what I might call, you know, truth.
1: From Eilish's love life to your own column, you live in LA much of the year with your partner. How did the two of you meet?
0: I was doing a reading in a bar in New York. It's an upstairs dive in the East Village called KGB. I was reading with a friend. She had met him, this guy, earlier in the day who she'd known him before. I said, "Oh, I'm doing a reading later on. Why don't you come around? We'd have a drink after and stuff." And this guy came into the room, you know, and it's that lovely. I mean, you know, it happens to a lot of writers, but it's usually a sad story. You know, someone so beautiful came in that she said, "Whoever he or she is, I knew." And then, but they turned out to be, you know, married with 5 children or straight when you're gay or gay when you're straight. And so, and I didn't see him again for a year. But he was on my mind. And I found out about him. And seemingly the same thing happened the other way. And that was a big game changer. I mean, I would recommend it to every writer. Just look carefully at the audience. You never know who's there.
1: You spend much of your time together in LA, where he's based, which is, you know, a city famed for its highways and cars. Do you get the chance to overhear people the way that you could overhear them in that sitting room or parlour in Enniscorthy?
0: No,

0: I think that trying to write, I think if you even trying to write Australian speech, trying to write American speech, you would so get things wrong. Just little words that are so basic to the texture of things. I would even have trouble with an English voice, I think. And so therefore, I'm locked into the Irish thing. I don't drive in LA. The freeways are dangerous because if you don't know how to cross three lanes to get off the freeway, which you often have to do, because when you in Ireland, if you indicate on the very few freeways we have, the truck will let you in. just presumed you've indicated, meaning you want to get in. Why not let you in? Doesn't make any difference. But in honestly, in California, they don't do that. So you indicate, and the truck will get even more interested in holding that lane. So there's nothing you can do. You can't. There's no space ahead, and behind there's a car behind you. Is already beeping the horn, meaning you have to go faster. And honestly, you really want to know what you're doing on those freeways. And the best thing to do is not drive in them at all. And then if you don't drive in them at all, because there's no public transport, you can never go anywhere. And that's a marvelous thing, to be stranded as a novelist. And my partner drives. And so if he's going somewhere, I'll go with him. The usual going to the circus thing. But most days are spent in this house, just working and wandering around, that, you know, just going, sitting in the garden. And of course, it's like when Irish people come to Australia, they write home about, you know, the gardens, the fruit, the way things grow. You have no idea that lemons in our garden, which in Ireland, of course, they'd be lucky to have an apple, crabbed apple in your garden.
1: When you do go back to Ireland, to your house by the sea or to Wexford, do you ever catch a glimpse of a man who might have been you had you not left?
0: Yeah, I've been thinking about this. It's a novel I nearly started writing recently, but I don't know what I'll do with it, is that I would have taken that job in the civil service, you know, that I would have not gone to Spain and maybe even not gone to university. I would just have gone straight, which I could have done at 17, into government, into, you know, and what that might have been like. Start to imagine an sort of an alternative existence as a novel. But I don't think about, I think self-consciousness in men, especially middle-aged to elderly men, thinking about the sort of life I might have lived, is intolerable. You know, imagine you go out for a drink with a friend saying, I was just thinking recently that I could have been, if I had been that, I could have been that, and then I've been that. I said, like, you are a bore. Like, why don't you shut up? Like, you need to stop. So I would, you know, think about it only for the purposes of writing. But you asked me and I gave you an answer, but I should have not. I should have said, no, I never think about it.
1: I appreciate the answer. And you are the opposite of a bore, Colm.
0: No, well, yeah, you know, you try me. You know?
1: Colm Tobin, thank you so much for being my guest on Conversations.
0: Thank you.
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1: This conversation with Colm Tobin was produced by Maggie Morris and recorded on the lands of the Gadigal peoples. Our executive producer is Nicola Harrison. I'm Sarah Kanofsky. Thanks for listening.
3: This is ABC News. Good afternoon, I'm Garrett Mundy. WA author Craig Silvey has pleaded guilty to child exploitation material charges. David Webber reports.
4: Appearing in the Fremantle Magistrates Court, Silvey pleaded guilty to distributing and possessing child exploitation material in January. The 43-year-old was facing four charges, including producing and distributing, and two counts of possessing child exploitation material. It was alleged Silvey produced child exploitation material in 2022, but that charge and a second possession charge have been dropped. Silvey is scheduled to appear in the District Court in July for a sentence mention on the charges of distributing and possessing that he's pleaded guilty to. His bail was continued.
3: WA police have seized around 125 kilograms of drugs and more than $1 million in cash following a months-long operation. Callum Lidlow has this story.
5: Police have arrested a 28-year-old Perth man who was alleged to have overseen a nationwide drug trafficking and money laundering network. The arrest comes alongside nine others following a series of search warrants across Perth between February and April. Police say those raids uncovered large quantities of methamphetamine, as well as heroin, fentanyl and cocaine. Two cars were also allegedly found with drugs on board after being intercepted trying to enter WA from South Australia. The operation was a joint

0: direct effort involving WA police and their interstate counterparts, as well as Australian Federal Police and Vietnamese authorities. It's estimated the drugs seized have a combined street value of at least $7 million.
1: A drug and alcohol expert says Australia's alcohol black market is expanding, pushing illicit and often contaminated alcohol onto shelves. Dr. Michaela Kowalski is a researcher at the University of New South Wales. She says the illicit alcohol consists mostly of home-brewed spirits in which plastic and chemical contaminants have been found. She's told ABC Radio Perth consumers should avoid bottles with extraordinarily cheap prices or unusual appearances.
2: One thing to look out for is price, but also to kind of have a look at the bottle. Give it a look over. Can you see anything floating in it? Does the bottle and the packaging and the labelling itself look very, very inexpensive compared to the other products?
1: The Reserve Bank is widely expected to raise interest rates this afternoon, with money markets pricing in a more than 80% chance of a third increase in a row. A quarter of a percentage point rise would take the cash rate back to its post-COVID peak of 4.35%. The RBA is taking last week's inflation data into account, which saw the headline figure rise to 4.6% in the 12 months to March. ANZ Chief Economist Richard Yetsenga says the RBA has more of a margin to increase rates compared to other global economies.
3: It's a difficult environment for central banks, and even in many other economies, Europe, the UK, even the US, there's been a shift away from the previous position of talking about cuts. Obviously, none of them have raised interest rates like the RBA has, but I think Australia didn't hike as much.
1: The federal opposition leader says a plan to wind back the electric vehicle tax discount is taking too long and benefiting wealthy people. Currently, a person who has a novated lease for an EV is exempt from the fringe benefits tax. From April next year, that exemption will only apply to electric vehicles costing less than $75,000. From 2029, all EVs will be taxed at the 75% FBT rate. Angus Taylor says that timeline is too slow.
4: Well, it should be wound back faster immediately now. I mean, it's not means tested. It's some of the wealthiest Australians getting a handout from this government. That's just a sign of how they've got their priorities so wrong.
1: Iranian media says the US has targeted two boats approaching Iranian ports and killed at least five civilians. Linda Gruen has this story.
5: Iranian media say the civilian boats were carrying goods towards Iran. The US military has announced that it sunk a number of Iranian small boats and shot down missiles and drones coming from Iran. Iran earlier hit a ship in the Strait of Hormuz and set an oil port in the United Arab Emirates ablaze. The renewed attacks are in response to U.S. President Donald Trump's Project Freedom, which he says will help guide stranded vessels out of the vital oil shipping channel. The Saudi crown prince has stressed the importance of restoring normal navigation in the strait, while the British Prime Minister Keir Starmer warns the escalation must stop.
1: Western Australia's weather, light showers continuing close to the south coast and across the Eucla, southeast goldfields and southern south interior. Very similar conditions for tomorrow. For Perth, a sunny afternoon, a forecast top of 23 degrees. That temperature expected to remain for the rest of the week. Right now in Perth, it's 21.9 degrees. 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
7: Hello and a very good afternoon to you. This hour, one of the biggest sheep stations in Australia, Jumbuck Pastoral, is up for sale in South Australia. And we'll also take a look at national farmland values, which have reached a new record medium of $10,516 a hectare. This was in 2025. It is up 2.8% on the previous year, but it's actually the lowest growth rate in 12 years. And also, a commercial fishing business in the southwest says it's raised almost $20,000 in a few days to fund legal action against the government's recent demersal fishing bans. 6 past 12 here on the Country Hour. Starting today in the resources sector with the news, WA gold miners Regis Resources and Vault Minerals have announced a $10.7 billion merger to the stock market. The proposal would create Australia's third biggest gold producer with a combination of 5 operating mines and annual production of more than 700,000 ounces. Regis Resources Managing Director Jim Bayer says the merger would create a technical powerhouse of more than 1,100 skilled employees.
8: You know, in this day and age, good people are the core of a company, and we've got two groups that have got exceptional technical and operational capability. With the difficulty and the challenges that exist in the market now with just good quality, the availability of good quality people, it would be crazy to think there would be any sense in doing anything with any kind of process that would mean that we lost that skill and that capability. So, you know, we see people on both sides that have clearly generated an enormous amount of value pulling things together, and they are, you know, recognised, I think, as, and if they aren't, they damn well should be, as being good operators and good technical people. And Regis, I think, has got the same sort of capability. And that's one of the great strengths of this. We're putting together two teams and creating, I think, what will be a bit of a powerhouse of technical and operating skills. You know, what are the assets of a company? Resources in the ground, what's the quality like? And who are the people, and having the people and having the skill set to be able to deliver that? And two good groups, it'd be crazy to do anything that meant that you'd be losing any of those skills.
7: Jim Bayer, he's the Managing Director of gold miner Regis Resources, speaking to analysts and media earlier today after announcing a $10.7 billion merger with Vault Minerals. Now, Regis Resources operates a series of mines at Duketon in WA's Northern Goldfields and also owns a 30% stake in the Tropicana mine, 330 kilometres northeast of Kalgoorlie-Boulder. Vault Minerals operates the King of the Hills and Darlow mines in the Northern Goldfields, the Mount Munger mine near Kalgoorlie, and the Deflector copper gold mine in WA's Midwest. Vault's Managing Director, Luke Tonkin, says the merger is an opportunity for long-term growth.
9: This transaction gives the opportunity for scale. It diversifies our asset class, which means intuitively that reduces risk, which is important in today's environment, particularly high inflationary environment. But what this transaction allows us to do is to get on to the next leg rather than the short term. I would hate to be building a new plant at this particular point in time, or planning a new plant at this particular point in time, primarily because of the high inflationary environment. Not only that, is the timing is going to be delayed. So we're fortuitous to get those things done. And the future really is about scale.
7: Luke Tonkin, Managing Director of gold miner Vault Minerals. The board of Vault Minerals has recommended its shareholders accept the offer in the absence of a superior proposal. And if shareholders sign off, the merger is expected to be complete by September. 9 past 12. In other resources news, gold miner Westgold Resources has agreed to sell its historic Peak Hill project in WA's Murchison region for $58.3 million in cash and shares. The deal with ASX-listed Great Boulder Resources includes a 1% royalty on future production and an agreement to process ore at one of Westgold's nearby mills. The tenements at Peak Hill, north of Meekatharra, have produced more than 900,000 ounces of gold, but have not been mined since 1997. Greater Boulder says it will undertake a major exploration campaign to have Peak Hill mining ready within 12 months. 10 past 12 here on the Country Hour. One of the biggest sheep stations in Australia, Jumbuck Pastoral, is up for sale in South Australia.

0: 30,000 hectares, and Bulgania, which is just over 300,000 hectares. So pretty big chunk of land. All up, it's about 1,300,000 hectares, which I think is probably the largest contiguous sheep station holding that's probably ever been offered to the market.
1: Is this being offered as a walk-in, walk-out prospect for each of these properties? Does it come as a running operation, everything that's on the land, including the flock, is it all comes together?
0: Absolutely. So everything you need, it's a turnkey opportunity. So there's obviously good plant and equipment out there, and a good vehicle fleet, even aircraft. And then what's really important, particularly given the tight market that we're sitting in at the moment, is that it comes with a really high quality flock, just over sort of 50,000 animals out there at the moment, plus progeny to come. So it really is a going concern and a business that you can buy on a walk-in, walk-out basis.
1: How rare is it for something like this to come up?
0: I would say extremely rare. It's a very illiquid market as it is, but then when you think about a holding of land of this scale, it's kind of unheard of. We've seen Rawalinna and Mildura Plains transact in, last year over on the Nullarbor. They're probably the closest you can think of in terms of a direct comparison to these holdings. So it happens very, very rarely. As I said, Commonwealth Hill has never sold. So this is truly a once in a three generation opportunity to acquire such an amazing asset of scale during a pretty exciting time when you think about the outlook for both sheep and wool at the moment.
1: Yeah, so let's talk about the timing of properties of this type going on the market at the moment. And I guess be fair to say that that part of the state has certainly experienced a better start and better seasonal conditions this year than perhaps if it had gone on the market in the last couple of years. Sheep prices have been pretty high. Wool's certainly looking to make a bit of a rebound after some contraction. So would you see this as some pretty ideal, near ideal conditions, or better conditions than we would have had in previous years to put properties like this on the market?
0: Yeah, absolutely. I would say that hasn't been the motivating decision for the sale. This is part of a very orderly, very well-considered process that was going to happen regardless of what the market or the season was doing. But it is a really nice bonus, and it sets it up really well for someone looking to step in. There's just an abundance of food out there at the moment. The country is looking exceptional. You've got a really high-quality flock ready to roll. You've got wool prices, probably the best we've seen them since, I don't know, 2019, 2018. And then sheep prices just seem to be hitting record highs all the time. So it really is a sale that's going into a buoyant market, and it's set up really nicely for someone to come in and take over at a time when they can have a lot of confidence.
1: Yeah, so a flexible expression of interest process I was reading will be how this is sold. So how does that work, and why have you gone in that direction?
0: It's a very important strategic decision, the method of sale, and I think the decision's been made for a number of reasons. First and foremost, the family are very keen to make sure that local farming operations are given the opportunity to have a crack at this. And obviously, by allowing a flexible process, it gives people more opportunity rather than just saying that we're only going to offer it as one line and leave it to the big balance sheets to have a crack at it. Secondly, I think there needs to be flexibility here because we will have a range of buyers, anything from local buyers, local cash buyers through to large, institutional capital that have governance, processes they need to go through, foreign investment approvals, those types of things. So having a flexible process like this really allows and is fair and gives everyone the opportunity to put their best foot forward and accommodates all of their different needs or requirements.
1: Any idea of what properties like this might go for? What kind of ballpark you might be looking at here?
0: Oh, look, we're very deliberately not providing price guidance. I think this is such a unique asset. It really is in a unique illiquid market. I don't think it'd be responsible to put a price out there. I think we'll put it to the market, let people make their own assessments, and the market will tell us.
1: And I guess that makes it then difficult also to answer the question as to what kind of interest or where interest might come from for this.
0: Yeah, I think, I was fortunate enough to run the sale process for Rawalinna for the Jumbuck business and also Mildura Plains for CC Cooper and Co. And I can say that it really was a genuine mixed bag of buyers. You know, we obviously had the large corporates, and CPC was successful in buying those

0: stations, very large international funded corporate pastoral business looking to diversify. And then you had right through to local, incumbent pastoralists and new entrants looking to acquire country. We had people looking to change the production system from merinos through to Dorpers. We had people looking at it from a traditional merino sheep and wool business. So it really is a lot of different people operating in different areas that looked at those assets. And I would suspect we're going to see a similar type of interest for these.
1: CEO of Elders Real Estate, Tom Russo, speaking to Selena Green about one of the biggest sheep stations in Australia, Jumbuck Pastoral, up for sale in South Australia, and follows the recent sales here in Western Australia, Rawlinna Station and also Madura Plains. 17 past 12. National farmland values have reached a new record median of $10,516 a hectare in 2025, up 2.8% on the previous year, according to a new report from Bendigo Bank. Now, it might sound impressive at first, but it's the lowest growth rate in 12 years. The bank's senior manager of industry insights, Eliza Redfern, says 2025 was a year of two halves.
2: We saw that weather conditions were drier in a lot of regions, and then we saw some of that growth come through in the second half of the year when lower cash rates had flowed through the system, conditions had improved in multiple areas, and commodity prices had also improved, especially within the livestock sectors. So we've gone through, I guess, a period of favourable drivers leading up into 2022, which is when the market had peaked. Obviously, during that time, the cash rate had come down and reached historically low levels. Commodity prices were relatively favourable. And so, again, we saw the market peak in that year. But since then, obviously, conditions have changed. We then moved into drier conditions. And the availability of farmland has really tightened since that time as well. So coming to today, you know, some of the drivers in 2025, I guess, supported that modest growth. So again, that somewhat stable commodity prices that we saw across the board, interest rate cuts did come through in that year, and weather conditions improved in that second half. But again, still a lower number of listings over the year.
3: And in the report, numerous mentions, I suppose, about not reading too much into the headline figures, and if you want a localized perspective, needing to drill into that data. It's not something we can do in 5 minutes, but I suppose don't pay too much heed of nationalized figures.
2: I think the point there is that, you know, a national number is obviously one part of the story, isn't it? And so within that, the regional data, it can be a lot more nuanced. Even just from a sector perspective, you obviously see that exposure is different state to state. So for instance, you know, what's happening within the cropping industry will have a much larger impact in Western Australia compared to, you know, New South Wales and Queensland, where obviously livestock markets will have a larger impact. And it's obviously a fairly large country. So weather conditions will, you know, can differ quite greatly across the country. So within that, we saw that land prices, or the median land price, grew across most states, was fairly steady in Victoria and was down in Tasmania. But that's more of a reflection of, I guess, the volatility in pricing that we see as a result of a smaller number of transactions.
3: Now, you talked about the impact of weather and cash rates, but how about perhaps just a sense that the market after that 12-year run had got a bit overheated?
2: Yeah, look, it's a good point. And you know, we saw again that peak into 2022, obviously lower cash rates and that increased borrowing capacity for a lot of producers really sort of helped fuel that demand. But, you know, the market has certainly changed since then. And I think buyers are a lot more cautious at this point in time. We're obviously looking at, again, changes in rate cuts, volatility within the market more broadly, especially with rising input costs, some uncertainty around commodity prices for the rest of this year. So again, that buying activity is a lot more cautious at the moment.
3: And on that point about the impact of rates, obviously we're talking data through to the end of 2025 when rates were still falling. Since then, the RBA cash rate has been on the rise. So I suppose you don't have the 2026 data, but what should we expect for this year in a context of higher rates?
2: 2026 is ultimately a less supportive environment for farmland prices. We're obviously heading into a drier weather outlook across large parts of the country. Again, interest rates, or the cash rate,

0: already seen two increases this year, but that ultimately, is another consideration. And again, rising input costs as well, especially with that conflict in the Middle East. So, farmers are understandably cautious as a result of that. So, that price growth that we might see this year is likely to be weighed on as a result.
1: Might we see the first year in a long time where we don't actually see growth, where we see a retraction?
0: Look, it's a good question, and I think ultimately the farmland market is really underpinned by a lower number of transactions. We've seen that over the last 4 or 5 years, particularly where that number is tightening. Obviously, the performance does vary state to state, but on an overall perspective, that availability of farmland has tightened, and a lot of properties are more tightly held. So, in addition to seeing that buyers are more cautious, we're also seeing that producers are, really looking to hold on to that. They have that longer term view, and so they're holding on to their properties. They're more tightly held compared to what we might have seen 10 years ago.
2: Eliza Redfern from Bendigo Bank speaking to Angus Verley about national farmland values reaching a new record median of $10,516 a hectare in 2025. And a lot of talk in that discussion about interest rates and that decision. It's not far away. The Reserve Bank's Monetary Policy Board is going to release its latest interest rate decision at 2:30 Eastern time. So that's 12:30 here in the West. It's not far away at 12:23. And the central bank is tipped to deliver its third interest rate hike of 2026. As soon as the RBA's decision comes through, we'll let you know. 12:23.
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2: A key case begins in the High Court today that will decide who owns footage illegally obtained in an abattoir in northeast Victoria. The footage was captured on secret cameras by a group called Farm Transparency International inside the Game Meats Company abattoir at Eurobin, 300 kilometres northeast of Melbourne. The case is being watched closely by journalists and human rights groups because it could have wide-ranging consequences for the laws around covert filming. To discuss what's at stake, the Victorian Country Hour's Warwick Long is speaking here to the ABC's High Court reporter, Elizabeth Byrne.
4: It's a case that started with animal rights activists collecting covert vision inside an abattoir in Victoria, the Game Meats Company of Australia. The company produces goat meat for export, and it's a halal abattoir. Now, the activists have been prevented from publishing that footage because there was an injunction imposed by a court almost immediately. It became known that they had it. And so they haven't been able to show anybody in the public yet. I think it was up briefly and then taken down. There was a story about it on a local TV station. And then there were several court actions, including the final one, where it was found that the copyright on the covert footage actually belongs to the abattoir, not the activists. So it's kind of like an injunction forever, that decision. So what's happening today is the activists are asking for that to be reversed, basically.
5: So this is almost an argument about copyright, really. Who owns the right to the footage that was shot on the premises of the abattoir, even if it was obtained by activists or not?
4: That's right. And it's very unusual. Like, it's that we have had a number of these cases come to the High Court. We've also seen a number of instances where animal rights activists have gathered material like this to show alleged acts of what they say are alleged acts of cruelty. But it's rare for it to make it to the High Court. And when it has, the ABC, for instance, won a case in 2001 in kind of similar circumstances, but the arguments were a bit different. This time around, what's interesting about this case is that the lawyers for the abattoir have found a little mechanism that's used in other types of civil action, not ever for this type of thing, but they've tried to apply it to this. And the animal

0: the lawyers for the meat processors have said, well, that's not the case, and that they were doing the wrong thing. That the animal rights activists have actually admitted to trespass, and they weren't fined, but they were ordered to pay damages because, of course, it's a civil court, and they're ordered to pay $130,000 in damages. So they're saying, you were found to have done, the wrong thing, absolutely, and that they're defending quite strongly this case about who should have the copyright.
1: Given this is in the High Court to decide the area of law around here, could the court's decision have far-reaching consequences for not only this type of action, but footage gained on private premises in general?
0: Yes, it could, I think. Certainly, there are a group of human rights lawyers and some lawyers representing a journalists group as well, who are hoping to be able to contribute to this case today. And that's the reason they're worried about copyright in general on covertly gathered material. And some of that might relate to whistleblowers, for instance, who are trying to expose corruption, or it might relate to journalists going about their work in one way or another. It might be that they've collected the material from some animal rights activists or other activists, or from someone like from a whistleblower. So they might, the media could be a third party, but at the same time they would be affected by this. So there is Peter Grester is going to, he leads that journalist organisation. He's going to be there watching on to see how the High Court deals with it. But in terms of with this case as it relates to the meat processor, it may mean that there is no incentive anymore for animal rights activists to go in and collect covert information because they can never publish it because there'll be a law that prevents them, or there'll be a legal precedent at least that prevents them. And it's, these are quite high stakes. Elsewhere in Australia, it has been a real problem for farmers and meat processors and other people who deal in this area that they have to worry about covert surveillance by groups that might not agree with the way they conduct their business.
1: And that decision could stem from all from this abattoir at Yarrabin in northeast Victoria, this tiny town near Myrtleford. Before we let you go, what's the timeline for this case as you understand it? When can we expect to hear more?
0: Well, there's a hearing today in Canberra that'll probably run for most of the day. And then it usually takes about 3 months for the High Court to deliver a result. So we'll be waiting a little while, but it is a very important question that has to be resolved. So I guess we'll know in about 3 months.
2: The ABC's High Court reporter Elizabeth Byrne speaking to Warwick Long. Also in the courts, a Goldfields pastoralist is set to fight charges. He was in possession of two fuel trailers allegedly stolen from a property in WA's southwest. 53-year-old Matthew James appeared yesterday in the Kalgoorlie Magistrates Court, which was told the estimated purchase price of one new fuel trailer is about $140,000. He pleaded not guilty to two charges of possession of stolen or unlawfully obtained property after prosecutors last month amended the charges from an original charge of stealing. The family of Matthew James is well known across the Goldfields as the owners of Woolabar Station near Kambalda and the Lake Wells Station near Laverton. The charges relate to incidents at Laverton from March and July last year. Due to a lack of available trial dates in Kalgoorlie, Magistrate Donna Webb transferred the case to Perth, where there will be a trial allocation hearing on the 18th of May. 29 to 1, Brianna Shepherd in the studio with the news headlines.
3: Good afternoon. WA author Craig Silvey, best known for his award-winning book Jasper Jones, has pleaded guilty in a Perth court to possessing and distributing child exploitation material. The 43-year-old was first charged in January after police raided his home and seized electronic devices. Appearing in the Fremantle Magistrates Court today, Silvey pleaded guilty to two charges which stemmed from offences committed in January. His bail was continued. The Premier has described WA's local government sector as a mess following the resignation of the Carnarvon Shire President and six councillors. Several WA councils have already had monitors appointed due to dysfunctional work environments, and some have been entirely dismissed. Roger Cook has not ruled out forced amalgamation.

0: in the sector. And Donald Trump says the war with Iran is working out very nicely as tensions increase in the contested Strait of Hormuz. The US president yesterday announced the military will help guide ships through the vital oil shipping channel, where some 20,000 seafarers are stranded on their vessels. Iran has warned America not to interfere in the strait and fired shots at US warships. The United States says it struck several Iranian fast boats. More news on the hour.
1: Thank you, Brianna. And in some news, just in, the Reserve Bank has increased interest rates by 0.25 percentage points. The new cash rate target is 4.35%, up from 4.1%. Interest rates have now returned to the level they were in February 2025, before the RBA began its rate cutting cycle last year. So last year's policy easing has been fully unwound. Rates have been lifted three times this year, in February, March and May. But economists say the Reserve Bank board may now want to wait a while to see how the economy responds before it moves rates again. Just repeating, the Reserve Bank has increased interest rates by 0.25 percentage points. 27 to 1. Still to come, we will head to South Australia, where a farmer has established this really lovely tradition that allows their young children to better understand seeding. And then we'll head north in WA, where the first muster of the season is underway across some cattle stations in the Kimberley. And then off to Mushape for the results of the sheep market. First, to the Bureau of Meteorology, Luke Huntington is with you today. Shall we start in northern and eastern parts? Luke, how's it looking?
2: Yeah, hi, Belinda. So, pretty quiet over the north and east over the next 4 days. So, starting over the north, it is, well, the only weather to speak of is just a chance of an afternoon, evening shower over the northern and eastern Kimberley. So fairly isolated showers and generally less than a millimetre or so. So it's not really too impactful or significant up there. And then over the Pilbara region and the interior, we're going for pretty much just about clear skies. Over the south interior, there may be just a chance of a shower just over the far south of this interior this afternoon, but otherwise it should be pretty clear. And then heading into Wednesday, we do see a return of some possible isolated thunderstorms over the West Kimberley during the afternoon period. So we're talking around about that Derby area. In terms of Broome, it should be probably just inland from Broome for any thunderstorms. So, but they're going to be fairly isolated and not too much rainfall if they do happen. And then down in the southern interior, we just got a chance of a shower just over the southern parts of the interior, and maybe just in the eastern parts of the Goldfields region and Eucla. But again, falls generally isolated and less than a millimetre or so. And then as we head into Thursday, those showers will persist over the southeast of the state, but they're going to be isolated and light, very similar to Wednesday area. So southern Goldfields, southern south interior into the Eucla, generally less than a millimetre or so. And thunderstorms over the Western Kimberley should be probably contracting offshore early morning, and then there's a chance of a shower just about the Broome region, about the peninsula there, but otherwise pretty clear throughout the Pilbara and the Kimberley. Probably just a little bit of fresh winds during the morning period with those southeasterlies coming through. And Friday's a very, very similar day as well, with some fresh southeasterly winds during the morning. But the all the rainfall contracts away from the northern parts on Friday, with just continuation of some light showers over the Eucla region. It may be the very far southeastern Goldfields. And then Saturday, very similar conditions again. It's a very stagnant weather pattern over the southeastern part of the state, so light showers possible over the Eucla and the very far southeastern Goldfields, while the northern half stays clear.
1: Let's move into the South West Land Division then. Any sign of rain about, Luke?
2: Unfortunately, not really. We're going to be under a stagnant weather pattern, probably for the next 8 days at least. So it looks like it's really going to be isolated showers just about the south coast there, maybe extending inland to the southeast coastal region, inland from Esperance there during the next couple of days. But yeah, it's good. The fall is going to be isolated light and less than a millimetre. So that's going to be the story pretty much for the next few days. So Thursday, it's really just around about the south coast. Friday may probably be even less. It's mostly confined to the eastern parts of Esperance there. Very isolated light showers. And again on Saturday, with the slow moving high south of the state, it's really just isolated light showers around that Israelite Bay area. So very quiet weather period coming up. There's no frost forecast for the next 4 days. So that's probably a good thing.
1: Thanks a lot, Luke. Appreciate that. 23 to 1, Richard Hudson here with the rainfall figures.
3: Yeah, not much to get through. In the north, in the Kimberley, Doongan had 23 mils, and that's the only one with 5 and above. And then in the Eucla district, Eucla itself had 7. And in the southwest, the only one worth reading out is Pemberton with 5. Nowhere else had 5 mils or more. But, Bill, as you may have heard in the news, the Carnarvon Shire is in a state of disarray at the moment. So on Friday afternoon, Shire President Eddie Smith resigned, and now 5 other members have also resigned. You heard Eddie Smith on last Thursday's Country Hour talking about just how difficult it's been coping with 4 severe weather events since the start of the year, and I'm sure it's been exhausting as well. The most recent being Tropical Cyclone Narelle, which just over a month ago caused wind and flooding damage to Carnarvon plantations, but also a bit more widespread to pastoral stations in the Gascoyne. We've been keen to hear if the state government might be considering offering more assistance to those affected. We have requested interviews with Hannah Beasley, who is the Regional Minister for the Gascoyne, and also with State Agriculture Minister Jackie Jarvis. Both have declined. We did receive a statement from Hannah Beasley, who, by the way, is also the Minister for Local Government, and it says, I've been informed 6 elected members of the Shire of Carnarvon, including President Eddie Smith, have resigned from council. The number of remaining elected members is now below the minimum required for a quorum. So as a result, at this time, council decision-making processes can't continue. Minister Beasley goes on to say how unusual the situation is and that she's working to provide clarity to those people in the Shire of Carnarvon, basically on what's required to try and get things back to normal so that they have a functioning elected council in place, ASAP. The minister says she's sought advice from the Department of Local Government, Industry Regulation and Safety on how to proceed. Although you'd think she might have a bit of experience with this because the same sort of thing has happened in a number of shires here in Perth. But at a media conference this morning, Premier Roger Cook mentioned that a commissioner may need to be appointed. It'll be interesting to see if that happens and how it all pans out. It would also be interesting to actually hear from one of these ministers on the Country Hour. We're still keen to find out how the state government is handling all this and if they're considering offering meaningful assistance to those affected by the 4 severe weather events that have hit Carnarvon this year.
1: Thanks for that, Richard. 20 to 1 and heading to Mouchet just before the news at 1 to have a look at this today's sheep market. Terry Birkin going through the yarding and the prices for you. First up, though, a South Australian farmer has created this really lovely tradition that allows their young kids to better understand seeding. Tom Treengove farms about 180 kilometres north of Adelaide and says they put a farm map up in the kitchen and the kids colour in each paddock as it gets planted.
4: Well, we've been doing it for 5 years now, so I've got a 10-year-old, 8-year-old and 4-year-old. That probably started, 5 years ago. The wife would say, how are you getting along? When are you finishing? When are you coming home? So to keep them on track of how progress is going, I thought, well, I'll print out the farm maps we've got and I'll get the kids to colour in the paddocks as we go so they know exactly where we are in the program.
5: Oh, it's such a simple, effective idea because it's so visual, Tom, that they can really see what part of the program you're up to. So does it kind of hang near the kitchen bench or you can chat about it over dinner, or whereabouts is it in the house?
4: That's right. It hangs right up on, we've just got some glass doors right next to the dining table, so they can sit around the dining table and, yeah, see how we're going. So I guess rather than saying, oh, we've got 20 days left, they can't really visualise that, but when they can see the paddocks getting coloured in as we go, well, they enjoy the colouring in challenge, and they can really see how long we've got to go, I suppose. So
5: yeah, and I'm sure as years gone by, the colouring's taking a little longer with paddocks probably getting bigger.
4: That's right. Yes, that's right. And probably we've gone from 3 kids to being involved, and now it's only my 4-year-old daughter. She enjoys it the most. So, yeah, well, I guess just for the family as well, it's a hard time having the father of the house away, and the house gets very chaotic, and the wife wants to know, you know, when are you going to finish? When are you going to get home? So it's just a good way of keeping them informed of, you know, this is how we're progressing. We're going as fast as we can, and you'll see me at this point when the maps are done, I suppose.
5: You're actually in South Australia, Tom. I've caught you while you're on the tractor putting your crop in. Tell me a little bit about how this year is going across the border.
4: Yep, so we're cropping about 2,500 hectares here, about a quarter of the way through. We're about 450 mil rainfall. We had a magnificent February, March, had 80 to 100 mil for over a month there, but it really hasn't rained since, actually. So the moisture on the top's gone, but underneath it's still there. So we are in a frost-prone area. We sort of work on going from the 20th of April to the end of May, I guess, spread it out over 6 weeks. Quarter of the way through now, about 600 hectares in, I think.
5: And whereabouts do you farm?
4: We're located at Spalding, which is in the mid north of South Australia, just 2 hours north of Adelaide. So we've been here for over 100 years. 2024 was the worst drought anyone alive can ever remember. I think we only had 180 mil of rain that year and lots of frost. And last year, yeah, we probably had 350 mil. Some of it fell at the right time, some didn't. We sort of came out break even, I suppose. So going to take a decade to recover from 2024, but again, the forecast this year is not fantastic, but we do have some subsoil moisture to work on, so fingers crossed.
5: You said you also run sheep. How did 2024 kind of change that program for you?
4: Yeah, that's right. We did have a bit of lease land involved at the time as well, which we've dropped off, but yeah, we're running over 3,000 ewes we were lambing to, but we could just, yeah, as the drought was hitting, we just had to destock probably nearly half in August. As soon as we weaned the lambs, we just had no paddock feed left and no stubbles for the summer were going to be there. So we quit half, and then last year it was a really tough start again. So we sold all our single bearing ewes and only kept our twin bearing ewes. But that, yeah, has allowed us, well, we'll be able to breed up quickly again. So we've had fantastic scanning results this year, so yeah, hopefully we can probably build up to around that 2,000 ewe base again, I think.
5: Yeah, good to hear though that this year's a little bit more positive. And
4: yes.
5: I called you earlier just to chat about colouring farm paddocks in with your kids, and you mentioned that you actually spent a bit of time in the Great Southern of Western Australia. Where were you farming and when was that? How long were you here for?
4: So yeah, I studied at Marcus Oldham College in Geelong there in the early 2000s, and a 3-year course in the middle of the year, you go out on a farm somewhere. So I chose to go to Nawangarup, worked for Nick and Amber Crichton there, and yeah, lived on the Barloo farm, lived in the penthouse there at the house. So that was 22 years ago when I was 22. So yeah, had the time of my life over there then. So
5: wow. And can you remember what the season was like the year you were here?
4: I think it was probably just a stock standard season. Yeah, no, everything went well. Yeah, it was a fantastic year to be over there. I remember at the time, if I didn't have a farm back here, I'd always love to, yeah, live in WA. Yeah, I love the people over in WA. It was a bit of a salt state, was one comment I'd say, but yeah, certainly love the people, and I had a great view in the football club, and it's probably, yeah, a lot of South Australians from this area actually moved over to WA in the 50s, I think. So I think, yeah, we're fairly similar.
5: Well, fingers crossed for the next couple of months for you and for the rest of seeding.
4: No worries. Yeah, hope you have a good year over there also.
1: Tom Tringove farms near Spalding in the mid-north of South Australia, so around about 180 kilometres north of Adelaide. He was speaking to Kate Forrester, and this season he is busy planting lentils, canola, wheat, barley, hay and a bit of vetch. 14-1. A commercial fishing business in the southwest says it's raised almost $20,000 in a few days to fund legal action against the state government's recent demersal fishing bans. At the end of last year, the WA government permanently closed commercial demersal fishing along the West Coast bioregion. Bunbury-based commercial fisher and seafood retailer Brian Simone says the money will help fund future legal action.
6: This probably will go into a trust, a fighting fund of a lawyer that we select or a company of lawyers that we select to handle whatever proceedings we take. We're not sure till we speak to the lawyers that we select what we want to do, because there's three different fronts that we have to take this fight out on. We have been sitting back watching everything else that's happening around us, and we said, well, we got 33,000 supporters, Facebook junkies, let's use them. They've told us they want to help. How can they help? We can't filter their comments back to the minister's office. There's no way of doing that on social media. We're computer illiterate, basically. But maybe somebody else can filter back that it's not the minority bucking, as Mr. Cook said. It's the majority. We want to turn that around. That was my wording to my son. This isn't about what we raise. This is about who wants us back fishing.
5: Obviously, it's early days of this fundraiser, and legal action is something that could take a long time. So is this a long fight that you're willing to be a part of?
6: I'd love it to be short and quick, but I've had amounts of 300,000 starting, airing around. That's what made us go to fund me. We couldn't do it alone.
5: Since we last spoke, the last thing that we talked about was the buyback scheme and the fact that you weren't taking part in that. Have there been any updates since we last spoke in terms of everything that's happened? Has anything changed?
6: No. It all remains the same, only that we've got the official paperwork. It's basically a take it or leave it.
5: You've mentioned the supporters on Facebook, and obviously a lot of money has come in since the campaign has been launched. What is it like for you to know that you guys have that support and that backing?
6: We've known the whole time. We have been vigorously questioned by the public since December the 1st. What are we going to do? How are we going to do it? And this is a last resort thing. We didn't want to have to go this way. We thought it would have sorted itself out. But no, we've just got to get some I's dotted and some T's crossed.
1: Bunbury-based commercial fisher Brian Simone, whose family runs a seafood wholesale and retail business. He was speaking to Gabrielle Becerra-Mallett. In response, the state government says difficult decisions had to be made to save demersal fish species from extinction. It says it's invested $29.2 million to help stocks recover to sustainable levels so there are fish for the future. Part of that is a $20 million compulsory fisheries adjustment scheme buyout of the commercial line and gillnet fisheries in the West Coast region. 10 minutes to 1.
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1: To the north of the state now, and the first muster of the season is underway across some cattle stations in the Kimberley. David Stoats says they have a new, young and enthusiastic crew at Anna Plains Station, which is about 250 kilometres south of Broome.
8: Yeah, we've been into the mustering for a couple of weeks, so just getting into the swing of it now. Country looks pretty good, really. It was above average wet season. Would have liked a little bit more rain in March to sort of keep the grass greener for a bit longer. But, yeah, it was a pretty decent wet season. And, there's a bulk of feed about, so it should get us through the year okay, I think.
5: And how are cattle numbers looking compared to last year?
8: Cattle numbers are pretty steady, so, yeah, we should be able to find plenty of sale cattle. Hopefully the market will hold up and we can turn a few off throughout the year.
9: There's a bit of uncertainty right now. How are you managing with all the factors, with high fuel costs? How has that, for instance, changed how you're approaching this muster, if at all?
8: Yeah, look, there's not a lot you can do about fuel, given it's so central to everything you do, basically. I mean, we've obviously got a lot of solar, like most places, and, you know, in the homestead power system and also the pumps, but they do rely on some diesel backup, and obviously all the vehicles, you know, diesel for them. So, it does impact negatively on just about everything, and certainly freight costs. Everything gets freighted in and out when you're in the middle of nowhere. So, yeah, it certainly impacts on profitability, and, just creates a bit of uncertainty whether you'll be able to get supplies. And so, yeah, the fuel situation is a big concern for everyone.
9: And how have you gone finding staff this season? Has it been trickier than other years?
8: No, and I've got a good young crew in, so, yeah, it's never easy finding staff. But, yeah, we've got a good crew in this year, so hopefully they'll see us out for the duration of the season. Quite a few fresh faces, so quite a few straight out of school. They're enjoying a change of scenery and enjoying the Kimberley life. So, that's always exciting to see.
1: David Stoat from Anna Plains Station speaking to Jess Baker about the start of muster, which recently kicked off in WA's north. David's already sent one lot of cattle to Broome for export, with another heading off in a couple of weeks. On tomorrow's Country Hour, you'll hear from Andrew Natter from a marine logistics facility at the Port of Broome, who says cattle exports are off to an early start, with vessel numbers higher than usual. 7:07, we'll head to Mushay shortly, and some good competition for the sheep and lambs on offer at the sale today. The final tally was 10,900, so it was up on last week by more than 3,000. Terry Birkin will go through those details for you just before 1. More than a century ago, lush wetlands along the Queensland coastline were cut off from the ocean as farmers built physical barriers to stop salt water flowing onto their land. Now, conservation groups and traditional owners are restoring tidal flows near Mackay and bringing life back to the land. Bryn Wakefield has the story.
10: I'd rather have the land back to nature, because I've used the land for 40 years and I stole from nature by using all my cows.
11: Christopher Reck wants to secure the future of his grazing property in a slightly unusual way.
10: Because everywhere in Mackay is getting built in and the animals are running out of space to live. Without the animals, we don't have nothing. The world revolves on humans and animals and nature. Well, nature's the animals, isn't it?
11: The multi-generational farmer at North Mackay has a plan to convert part of his land back into a wetland ecosystem.
10: It won't benefit me, but I'm old now, I'm 60, and now it's time to give the land back to nature and let nature do its thing it does with the land.
11: What was it like before it looked like this with the water?
10: Well, there wasn't no water used to get here. 20 years ago it did, but because the land built up from all composition, we couldn't get water in here, it was just a salt pan. And then we've dug some drains and we put a little gully back in to let the sea water back in here to make it into a nice nursery, yeah.
11: He's worked with Matt Moore, a fisheries ecologist.
12: So here we are in the Macready's Creek catchment. It was formerly a grazing property and it had a series of wetlands, and we've got just downstream freshwater wetlands upstream, and downstream we've got intertidal saltwater wetlands. And because it was turned into farming about 50 years ago, farmers stopped the tide getting here and they put in these tidal flap gates. So when the tide was trying to get in, the flap gates would close and the tide wouldn't come in.
11: It's estimated there are a total of 500 to 600 barriers like these across the Mackay region, with thousands more across the state. And the gates don't just block the water.
12: But that also blocked our fish passage, so blocked juvenile barramundi, empire gudgeons, milkfish, giant herring tarpon, eels, all these what we call diadema species that spawn down in the estuary and migrate upstream, searching out freshwater habitats that we have here to use as nursery areas. And also in with them are things like turtles and shrimps and prawns and mud crabs.
11: The return of the saltwater landscape also helps control an invasive grass species called Hymenacne. It's been an ongoing challenge out at Cape Palmerston National Park. Auntie Deb Clark is one of the Yui people working on changing that.
13: So it's something that, especially up north in Queensland, way back through the government, they put in hymenacne to feed all the cattle and it was really growing, but they either didn't know or didn't care at the time of the damage it would do to the environment.
11: Before being gazetted in 1976, the area was used for cattle grazing. A 60-metre embankment was built to block the tide and now hymenacne abounds. Yui woman and head ranger Bronwyn Tonga said the moment they finished cutting a 7-metre gap in the mound marked a powerful moment.
14: It was amazing. I was so emotional, and the journey that it's taken, and, you know, walking in both worlds with science and that cultural side. So for us, though, it's protecting important ecosystems like the mangroves and wetlands and maintaining the balance between people, nature and spirit. We found a lot of significant sites there that our mob would

0: camped, and that was shown by the different middens that were along there in close to that wetlands.
1: While Auntie Deb said funding for more work like this may be a barrier, they hope to expand on their work, bringing Yui land management practices back.
2: So we're looking at going back to our cultural practices, which include cultural fire burning, and seeing how we can manage that. No words can explain the spiritual connection we had when we had, you know, our Yui people being able to come down and to be able to share the special connection we have with our southern boundary of our native title area, and for them to come down and learn and see, it's just been, you know, a project that we both hold really dear to our hearts.
3: Auntie Deb Clark finishing that story from Bryn Wakefield. And it is worth having a look at those wetlands that have been recreated near Mackay in central Queensland. Just search ABC News and Saltwater, and that's where you'll find the online story. 2-1 to the markets, and about 10,900 sheep sold at Mouchet this morning. So numbers up around 3,200 on last week. The bulk of the yarding were lambs, which totaled around 7,000. Terry Birkin, can you run through the prices?
4: Hello, Belinda. Quality ewes and lambs were presented across all agents today, recording a very strong sale, with feedlot and eastern states buyers competing on the better end of store lambs and air freight weights. Values lifted $10 to $12 a head. Trade weight lambs realised marginal gains, while heavy lambs enjoyed quality-driven gains of $12 to $15, reaching $296 a head, with one very heavy lamb weighing around 80 kilos live weight selling for $350 as a one-off sale and an exception to the rule. The mutton was also stronger, recording gains of $4 to $5. Small plain store lambs started from $70 up to $214 with bigger frames, while the light lambs gained $10 to $15, making $180 to $236 a head. Trade weights lifted marginally, returning $210 to $248, while heavy lambs sold from $240 to $296 a head. Store Merino weather hoggets sold from $150 to $180, and heavy weights with a skin sold to a top of $251. Light Merino ewe hoggets were making $100 to $176, and heavy ewes sold to a top of $240. Crossbred hoggets showing finish returned $190 to $247, and younger rams sold to a top of $270 a head. Mutton was dearer by $4 to $5, with bone and grade selling from $100 to $180, medium weights from $176 to $240, and heavy ewes sold to a top of $245 a head.

0: Ruby Wethers range from $180 to $240, while mature rams range from $80 to $260 a head. This is Terry Birkin for MLA's National Livestock Reporting Service.
1: Thank you, Terry. And we'll finish this text from Lincoln in Busselton on the demersal fishing ban. It's funny how you see daily posts on Facebook of people catching huge pink snapper off the beach from Busselton to Perth. It's hardly an example of them on the brink of distinction. Good to talk to you today. It is news time, 1 o'clock.
2: Good afternoon, Brianna Shepherd with ABC Radio News. West Australian author Craig Silvey, best known for his award-winning book Jasper Jones, has pleaded guilty in a Perth court to possessing and distributing child exploitation material. The 43-year-old was first charged in January after police raided his home and seized electronic devices. Some bookstores immediately pulled his work from shelves. Appearing in the Fremantle Magistrates Court this morning, Silvey pleaded guilty to the two charges which stemmed from offences committed in January. Two other charges, including one relating to an allegation he produced child exploitation material over a period of months in 2022, have been dropped. The Reserve Bank has increased interest rates by a quarter of a percentage point. The new cash rate target is 4.35%, up from 4.1%. Interest rates have now returned to the level they were in February 2025, before the RBA began its rate cutting cycle last year. Rates have been lifted three times this year, with some economists speculating the Reserve Bank Board may now want to wait a while to see how the economy responds before it moves rates again. Westpac has reported a 3% increase in net profit for the first half of its financial year to $3.4 billion. That's lower than analyst estimates of $3.7 billion. The bank's net interest margin, the spread between interest earned from loans and interest paid to depositors, slipped to 1.89%. And a centre-left think tank says banks make a profit of almost $230,000 off the average 30-year home loan. The Australia Institute's Richard Dennis has told ABC Radio Perth banks choose to pass on interest rate rises rather than take a cut to their enormous profit margins.
3: What we're told in Australia is things like banks have no choice but to pass on interest rate rises in full, no choice, when what they mean is we'd much rather choose to keep making a huge profit off you.
2: The WA government has refused to say whether the state's greenhouse gas emissions will rise after the ABC revealed Labor is abandoning plans to implement interim emissions reduction targets. Kaysen Ho has the story.
4: Internal documents seen by the ABC reveal the WA government is scrapping plans to introduce interim emissions targets. The federal government has legislated a target of net zero emissions by 2050, but WA and the Northern Territory are the only jurisdictions without targets to reduce emissions before then. WA Energy and Decarbonisation Minister Amber Jade Sanderson says the state is helping the rest of the world decarbonise.
5: Our emissions reduction will look different to other states. We are bound by the national targets.
4: The ABC understands the government will implement targets for renewable energy, carbon capture and storage, and green exports.
2: Overseas, and Donald Trump says the war with Iran is working out very nicely as tensions increase in the contested Strait of Hormuz. The US president yesterday announced the US military will help guide ships through the vital oil shipping channel, where some 20,000 seafarers are stranded on their vessels. Iran has warned America not to interfere in the strait and fired shots at US warships. The United States says it struck several Iranian fast boats. Mr. Trump has referred to the conflict as a mini war.
6: Call it whatever you want. We can't let Iran have a nuclear weapon. We hit all new highs, and I said we have to take care of business because we can't let that happen. So we did a little detour, and it's working out very nicely.
2: Lebanon's health ministry says Israeli strikes have killed more than 100 people in less than a week. The deaths come despite a ceasefire which has officially been in place for more than 2 weeks. Monday was one of the deadliest recent days, with 17 people, including two children, killed by the Israeli military. Israel insists it's targeting members of the Iran-allied militant group Hezbollah. And in sport, Brisbane Lions co-captain Hugh McCluggage says he's spoken with former teammate Jackson Pryor and they're in a good place. The comments follow the AFL club's reference to Pryor's partner in a leaked photo of the

0: club's opposition analysis over the weekend. A visitor to the Lions training facility in Springfield took a photo of a whiteboard with the Bombers' strengths and weaknesses listed. Written next to Pryor's strengths was his partner's name. McCluggage says the playing group will rethink its approach from now on.
1: It's obviously regrettable that got out. It wasn't meant to be in the public. If we had our time again, we wouldn't have involved his partner in it. It's as simple as that.
0: Right now in Perth, it's 22 degrees.
2: Good afternoon. Welcome to The World Today. I'm Andy Park, coming to you from Gadigal Land in Sydney. Thanks for your company. This Tuesday, Kumanjaya Little Baby's alleged killer excused from court in Alice Springs. And frocks and locks, fancy dress and states of undress. The Met Gala brings New York pop culture to life.
3: This is my favourite day of the year and also my most terrifying one. It's about everybody and it's about everybody.
2: The Reserve Bank has just delivered a widely expected interest rate hike of 0.25%, taking the cash rate to 4.35%. Inflation for the first quarter rose on the back of higher fuel prices caused by the war in the Middle East. Business correspondent David Taylor joins me now. David, really no surprises here.
4: No surprises. And Andy, I'd call it what's called a hawkish hike, which means that the bank has hiked interest rates today. And the word hawkish simply means that there's every chance the Reserve Bank will need to hike again, perhaps several times. What was really interesting about the statement is quite about halfway through the statement, it says that the bank assesses inflation might stick around for a while and that the risks are tilted to the upside. Breaking that jargon down is basically saying that there is inflation in the economy and they're a little worried about it sticking around for a little bit too long than they would like. I have to remember the target band is between 2% and 3%. Core inflation before all this started was a little bit too high, it was above 3%. And then, of course, the war in Iran hit, the Strait of Hormuz was effectively shut, oil tankers couldn't get through, and the price of oil goes up, and that filters through to the Bowser and, of course, filters through to other parts of the economy. And the Reserve Bank's noticing that not only is the price of fuel going up, obviously, but it's filtering through to other parts of the economy too, where businesses need to pass on higher costs for themselves. So we're looking at the Reserve Bank saying, look, we're not happy about where inflation is. Obviously, we need to hike the cash rate right now. And if the phrase inflationary expectations came into the statement as well, indicating that the Reserve Bank's just getting a little bit worried that this idea of higher inflation is being built into the economy and people go out and spend then to avoid higher prices in the future. And that pushes demand forward. So you've got this cost push inflation, you've got this demand pull inflation where people are trying to avoid price hikes in the future. And that sort of feeds on itself and creates a rather nasty inflationary environment. So the Reserve Bank is trying desperately to get ahead of that.
2: Now, we're less than a week out till the next federal budget. No doubt this will have some big ramifications next week.
4: Yeah, and the Reserve Bank governor, not just today, but over the coming days, is likely to be asked many questions about this. And is the Reserve Bank taking too much of the load in taming inflation? And is the government not taking enough? And what I mean by that simply is that the Reserve Bank is a very blunt instrument. It's called interest rate policy. And it really is targeted at the mortgage belt, not necessarily at renters and certainly not at people who own their home outright. So it's a third of households. And third of households, Andy, we know isn't overspending. We know that the above 65s are spending quite a bit. We know that from recent surveys from the ABS and the Commonwealth Bank. And so the question is, well, how can we limit inflationary impacts in the economy? How can we reduce inflation without targeting mortgage borrowers? And the Reserve Bank governor has to cop the heat of that. But at the same time, it'll be interesting to see whether fiscal policy comes through next Tuesday on budget night and eases financial pressures elsewhere in the economy.
2: And as for future rate rises, how many economists or market watchers are suggesting that this is just the first of a few more this year?
4: Yeah, well, the money market and the bond markets at the short end of the curve, or it's another way of putting that, those who look out sort of a couple of years in terms of buying money contracts over the next couple of years, they're all pricing in 3 Reserve Bank rate hikes, including today. So that would be another 2 rate hikes. Now, this is the third consecutive rate hike. It may be that the next 2 rate hikes, as far as the money markets are concerned, happen sporadically over the remainder of the year. There was one dissenter today on the board. The majority of the board agreed to a rate hike, but one person said keep rates on hold. So the money markets might view that as the potential maybe there's only one

0: more rate hike to come if more people join that person on the board and resist further rate hikes. The problem is, Andy, that the inflation is expected to rise even further, and it was already well above where the Reserve Bank wanted it to be. So I don't really see how the Reserve Bank can leave the cash rate on a hold here. Of course, Andy, notwithstanding a major macroeconomic shock caused by the Iran war or caused by something else which other international economists are warning about.
1: That's our business correspondent, David Taylor. Let's go to the second day of the public hearings at the Royal Commission into Anti-Semitism in Sydney. And the Commission has heard from several mothers about their fears for their children growing up, they say, in a very different Australia to the one that they experienced. The Commission has also heard from one witness about her attempts to tackle online hate. Barbara Miller is at the hearing and joins me. Barbara, it's shaping up as another day of emotional testimony. What has the Commission heard about the experience of Jewish school kids here in Australia?
2: Well, Andy, the first witness we heard from today was a mother of two, Natalie Levy. She said that in the past couple of years, security at her son's school, that's a Jewish school, has tripled. And she said that daily security included parents, a community security group, and four police officers. And she said, you know, no child should ever have to go through that just to get to school. Her daughter, she said, is at a public school. She's one of only two Jewish children there. And she says that she sees children doing the Heil Hitler salute, that she sees swastikas around the school, and that she's a proud young woman, but she is scared. Another witness we heard from, Dina, said that on her way into the commission today, she was struck when she saw a group of school students with a teacher at the station. And she said she just couldn't imagine Jewish school kids from a Jewish school ever being so free just to be at a station, a public station, with their teacher. She said they would probably have to be transported around on a private bus. And she talked about thinking

0: I remember saying to my husband not long after the December 14 attack, while we were trying to process it, that it's so painful, even if you weren't there, because the reality is they came to kill us. We just weren't there. And it's living with that truth that makes it very hard to feel safe as a Jew in Australia.
1: Witness Dina there. Barbara, another witness talked about her efforts to get anti-Semitic social media posts taken down. What did we hear?
2: Yes, this was a woman, Tali Pinsky, a relatively recent immigrant with her family from Israel. They came here just last year because of a professional opportunity. She works at a university here. She said she'd contacted Meta a number of times about posts that she considered anti-Semitic and that she had always received notifications that they didn't violate community standards. She keeps an eye on the posts still, but she says because of the response that she was getting, she stopped reporting them. And she also talked about how, in her view, Jewish people were blamed for the actions of the Israeli government in a way that she felt was unfair, in a way that she said citizens of other countries were not.
3: I have criticism that I think is very justified toward the actions of the Chinese government, but I would never ask a colleague or a friend, if they originate from China, do they support the CCP or not? It is none of my business. I do not have to know that in order to, decide whether to discriminate against them or not.
2: And Andy, we've heard that again today. We will hear from a total of 12 witnesses. This is day two of a two-week-long block, the first block of public hearings from this Royal Commission.
1: Barbara Miller reporting there. The federal government will wind back a generous tax break for high-end electric vehicles from next year. Australians can currently avoid fringe benefits tax if they purchase an EV under $91,000 through a novated lease. The uptake of that generous tax break saw a blowout in the scheme, which is estimated will cost the federal budget more than $1.3 billion this financial year. That's more than 10 times Treasury's first estimates. Meanwhile, government sources have told the ABC that changes to capital gains tax, negative gearing and the taxation of trust funds will feature in next week's budget. Here's Rachel Mealy.
4: Designed to boost the uptake of electric and hybrid vehicles, the federal government introduced the fringe benefits tax exemption in 2022. Energy Minister Chris Bowen says the scheme has done its job and now it's time to wind it back.
5: It has been spectacularly successful. We've seen a very big take-up of EVs. 4 years ago, one in 50 Australian car purchases was an EV or a plug-in hybrid. Now it's one in four. But also our new vehicle efficiency standards have been working well to bring in more affordable models. So 4 years ago, there was no EV available for under $40,000. Now there's about 10. So that's enabled us to better calibrate the tax exemption going forward to focus it on those more affordable models that are now available that weren't available before.
4: From April next year, the tax exemption will still apply to electric vehicles which cost less than $75,000, but those above that threshold will be taxed at 75% of the usual rate of FBT. From April 2029, all electric vehicles will be taxed at that 75% FBT rate. Chris Bowen says the change to the exemption will save the budget $1.7 billion over the next 4 years.
5: It may be that some Australians, particularly from 2027 onwards, choose to buy a slightly more affordable EV below $75,000 instead of below $91,000, but we believe that the take-up will continue at pretty close to current rate.
4: The Federal Chamber of Automotive Industries says EVs accounted for more than 16% of all new vehicle sales in April, or around one in every six vehicles sold. Rowan Martin is the Chief Executive of the National Automotive Leasing and Salary Packaging Association.
6: Australia, in terms of hitting our climate targets, we need something like 50% of all new vehicles being bought between now and 2035 to be electric. So continuing to support, the uptake of EVs is really critical for our emissions targets, but also for bringing the cost of living down for working Australians.
4: That tax break has had its critics, with people arguing that that exemption on EVs is inequitable and it benefits those who can already afford to buy an EV. What's your view on that?
6: What's most interesting about this electric car discount

0: where it's most popular is not in Vaucluse in Sydney. It's not in South Yarra in Melbourne. It's in the outer suburbs. It's 30 to 40 to 50 kilometres out. Most of the popular suburb in Australia has been Werribee and Point Cook in Victoria, which I would categorise as very atypical working class. Same in each of the capital cities. We're seeing working families who are utilising this benefit because they're doing more kilometres. They're paying more for, obviously, for their petrol. It's costing them more. So they're utilising the electric car discount to get them into a cheaper, cleaner, more affordable vehicle.
1: The fringe benefit tax change for EVs comes as Australians brace for major changes in next week's federal budget. Several government sources have confirmed to the ABC that negative gearing will be curbed, the capital gains tax discount overhauled, and new tax rules imposed on trusts. Helen Hodgson is an adjunct professor of taxation at Curtin University. She says the proposed changes are aimed at reducing intergenerational wealth inequality.
2: Where older people tend to hold most of the assets, and it's those assets that are generating passive income, which is increasing the wealth inequality. And they're sort of layering on top of this that housing is one of the critical features that young people can't access.
3: Professor Helen Hodgson from Curtin University, ending that report by Rachel Mealy. I'm Andy Park. 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Just search for The World Today. In the Northern Territory, the man accused of the murder of 5-year-old Kumanjai Little Baby has been excused from appearing in the Alice Springs court today. National Indigenous Affairs correspondent Dana Morse has been monitoring the case.
4: Well, I've just actually left the court buildings where there was quite a short hearing that was held here this morning. Jefferson Lewis had been scheduled to appear via video link from Darwin in the Alice Springs local court, but he was excused from attending, and we haven't been given a reason as to why that is at this point. What's happened here this morning was there was supposed to be a live stream of this case because of the high levels of national interest. It was going to be a first for the Northern Territory justice system. They've never done that before. However, when it came time for proceedings to begin, that link was down and wasn't working, and there was unable to be streamed to all those who were waiting to tune into these proceedings. What happened in the proceedings was a fairly short administrative hearing. The matter has now been adjourned until the end of July, where all parties will return. But Jefferson Lewis has been preemptively excused from attending that hearing as well.
3: And Dana, I understand some of the family members were outside court as you left.
4: Yes. So as proceedings wrapped up and we were leaving the court buildings, there were around 20 to 30 members of Kumanjai Little Baby's family who had just arrived here at the courts. We weren't able to speak to them as they were arriving, but it is possible that they were planning to watch this hearing via the video link, and when it failed, decided to come into the courts. But by the time they'd arrived, proceedings had wrapped for the day. This is a family that is still in a very, very deep traumatic space. They were visibly and audibly upset coming into the courtroom. And again, when they left a short time later, this has been just an absolute tragedy for them. And they are still in the middle of their sorry business, where those cultural and community protocols are being observed for Kumanjai Little Baby. So this would have been a very, very difficult day for them.
3: In Alice Springs, Dana Morse. Overseas now, and Iran has launched fresh strikes on the United Arab Emirates, while the United States says it's sunk 6 Iranian boats in the Strait of Hormuz in what appears to be a fracturing of the US-Iranian ceasefire. It comes as US President Donald Trump has launched what he's calling Project Freedom, an operation to escort US-flagged merchant ships through the strait. It's all adding further pressure to the global economy. Bridget Fitzgerald.
5: There has been a barrage of claims, denials and counterclaims as the United States and Iran continue to wrestle over control of the Strait of Hormuz. The critical shipping route remains effectively blocked, and despite an apparent ceasefire, there are reports vessels in the strait are under renewed attack.
6: It is quite disturbing.

0: Laos. Raman Kapoor says he hasn't received any update on the operation.
1: We are not certain about this news. You know, we haven't received any concrete news so far regarding this transit through Strait of Hormuz, because we are still awaiting confirmation from various maritime authorities and our company office.
0: The United States says it's escorted two ships through the strait. Iran says no crossings have taken place and that the US claims are false. Iranian Foreign Ministry spokesman Esmail Begayi says it's up to Iran to decide who gets through.
2: Ships, their owners and shipping companies know well that to ensure their security and safety, they need to coordinate with relevant bodies in the Islamic Republic of Iran.
0: The US has warned shipping companies they could face sanctions for paying Iran to transit through the strait. Iran has also fired missiles at the UAE, a key US ally, for the first time since a tenuous ceasefire came into effect in April, while the US military says it's fired on Iranian forces and sunk six small boats in the strait, a claim Iran denies. Retired United States Navy Admiral Mike Mullen is a former chairman of the US Joint Chiefs of Staff.
3: And if I'm someone out there that's in the straits, it's hard for me to believe that I would say the ceasefire is holding, given both sides have certainly fired shots.
0: Admiral Mullen says there are hundreds of vessels waiting to cross the Strait of Hormuz, and if Iran and the US don't reach a deal, the United States is going to have to commit significantly greater military resources to force the crossing open.
3: In the longer run, that kind of a mission will absorb resources at a level of intensity that's significant if Iran keeps the threat up just like they are.
0: Peace negotiations between the US and Iran are at an impasse. Retired US Lieutenant General Russell Honore says talks must resume for the sake of the global economy.
4: It's driving up the price of oil in the United States. It's caused a major shortage globally. It's time for the two of them to get in a room. It's time for the UN to play their role and try to influence this. And the question is, how do we get a win-win?
0: The conflict is continuing to fuel volatility in commodity markets. However, US President Donald Trump is downplaying concerns.
5: Everybody was wrong.

0: but we're taking care of it.
1: Russ Mould is the investment director at AJ Bell.
2: There are concerns because at the moment the oil price is going back up. I know it's been incredibly volatile over the past 2 months or so, and last Thursday it was trading at $125 a barrel using the European benchmark of Brent crude. On Friday it had gone down to $108, and as I'm talking to you right now, it's about $115. So although, you know, oil traders are looking on thinking it may help things by opening up the straits, at the moment they're equal phase that the Iranians are doing their best to prevent the Americans breaking the blockade and getting oil flowing again.
3: Investment Director Russ Smolt ending that report from Bridget Fitzgerald. Well, New York society has stopped for the annual Met Gala, the opening of the latest exhibition at the Metropolitan Museum, which raises funds for the Costume Institute. It's where celebrities flock to the red carpet for daring, striking, and sometimes eyebrow-raising looks. This year's gala dress theme, fashion is art, as Kimberly Price reports.
1: Descending down the famous steps of the Metropolitan Museum in New York, singer, actor and Broadway star Joshua Henry put his own spin on a Whitney Houston classic to open the 2026 Met Gala. Oh, from feathers galore to armoured metallics, all eyes were on fashion's biggest night. This year's theme was Fashion is Art.
4: Both of y'all on the left, please, top left.
1: Co-chair for the evening, Nicole Kidman, was one of the first on the red carpet in a glittery red feathered dress. Her date, daughter Sunday Rose, wore a blush gown. The pair explained their choices to Vogue.
5: Well, for me, I mean, fashion is art. I wanted something red because I wanted to embrace the way in which red has been used in art through the years.
6: Mine is really special to me because I kind of wanted to symbolize something like blooming. It's my first Met.
7: And she's been so calm.
8: She's awesome.
7: The whole thing.
8: She's making
7: me calm. She has to go to school tomorrow morning.
1: The gala is the annual fundraiser for the museum's Costume Institute, with a ticket setting the celebrity

0: everybody.
1: Guests and their stylists are free to interpret the dress code how they choose. Sally McKinnon is a Melbourne stylist.
2: So that's why we're seeing such diverse interpretations across the red carpet.
1: Supermodel Heidi Klum took the theme to the extreme, going as a marble statue made from spandex and latex. There was also plenty of black, sheer, fitted and embellished designs on this year's red carpet.
2: What I'm loving also, and I think, again, this is the interpretation of the dress code, all this really beautiful sculptural outfits. So we are seeing, yeah, a real mix of some playing it safe.
1: The Met Gala isn't without controversy. Between the eye-watering ticket prices and the financial backing of billionaire Amazon founder Jeff Bezos, there are celebrities who have opted out of the evening. Melissa Singer is the associate editor of Sunday Life magazine.
3: Bella Hadid, Zendaya, the mayor of New York, and I believe also Meryl Streep, despite quite a strong showing from The Devil Wears Prada 2 cast on the red carpet, as she has opted to stay away.
1: One of the standout moments of this year's red carpet came at the very end. With one of the gala's co-chairs, Beyoncé, arriving last in a diamond skeletal dress, her first appearance at the gala in a decade. The singer spoke to Vogue.
4: I'm wearing Olivier Rousteing, who is
5: so good.
4: Someone that's been so loyal to me, and I've done so many incredible, iconic looks with him. So it's really about representing him, just celebrating whoever, whatever God gave you.
1: But it will be the couch critics who decide how this year's Met Gala is remembered.
6: The very fashionable Kimberly Price there. And that's all from The World Today. It's seen this Tuesday. Thanks for your company. Hope you can join me at the same time tomorrow. I'm Andy Park. Have a great day.
7: Thoughts.
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7: Very good afternoon to those of you just tuning in. I just do need to repeat the news that the Reserve Bank has increased interest

0: a high school. RJ in Rockingham has said that they put their kids, three kids, into low fee paying schools, and they really sacrificed to do so. And the number one reason was for better discipline and guidance, and the teachers had some control. And that led to the decision that they made. I've got so many messages coming through from those of you that are teachers or that have got strong views. I'll try and squeeze a few more thoughts in a little later this half hour. But at 28 to 2, Brianna Shepherd is here with the news headlines. I forgot to let you know what Slim Pickings is, though. I really need to let you know what our musical game is today. And for absolutely no reason at all, Slim wants songs about walls. There are plenty of them. Send them through 0437 221 025. Good afternoon, Brianna.
1: Good afternoon. The Reserve Bank has increased official interest rates by a quarter of a percentage point. The new cash rate target is 4.35%, up from 4.1%. Interest rates have now returned to the level they were in February 2025, before the RBA began its rate-cutting cycle last year. WA author Craig Silvey has pleaded guilty to child exploitation material charges. Silvey pleaded guilty in the Fremantle Magistrates Court to

0: Erica said, squid ink speciality. And the poor bloke that got covered, Erica wrote, at least he saved the boat and took it for himself. Is it hard to get off? I've never been inked by a squid.
1: No, not really.
0: Just wash it off?
1: Yeah. It's not like ink. So it does come off, but it, yeah.
0: You can make some squid ink.
1: Exactly. It's used in food, isn't it?
0: Thank you, Squiddy.
1: Cheers.
0: See you, Bree.
2: 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Weather.
0: I feel that you are not going to share a story like that to Barak Al-Jurid.
3: Not at all.
0: Never been inked by a squid?
3: Never.
0: Okay.
3: And I hope not to.
0: The things you're missing out on of what's happening weather-wise.
3: Well, it's another day of no drama, just calm, settled weather across the state. And that's all thanks to a high-pressure ridge that's parked over central and southern parts. That's dominating the weather for the rest of the week. And while it is going to lead to some cooler and cloudy conditions for southern areas, especially along the coast, where we could see some light drizzles, it is looking to be a dry and sunny week for the rest of the state. And that's including Perth, which is keeping it quite consistent this week. We've got sunny conditions and tops of 23 degrees all the way through to Sunday. So nothing really to complain about unless you're not a fan of the chilly mornings. But I'd just make the most of this lovely weather before the real cold hits as we get closer to winter.
0: Thank you very much for that, Barak Al-Jurid from the newsroom with a weather update there. 23 to 2 on 102.5 FM and ABC Radio WA. So many messages still coming through regarding the choices you've made when it comes to the schooling for your kids. And somebody's saying, look, Jane, well done, pointing out the level of unfairness going on in our school system. But then somebody else has said that the biggest problem with public schools, in their view, isn't the resources, it's the behaviour that can't be controlled. And unfortunately, their 12-year-old is exposed to violence, they write, on a daily basis. And if they can pay to get her out of that situation, they will. Somebody else says, a child making poor decisions in a public school will make those same poor decisions in a private school. Buying a cohort for your child is folly. Thank you, Tricia, for your views. And somebody else says, private schools don't necessarily produce better academic results once you control for background, but they can provide access to social networks and environments that make certain career paths easier, especially at the elite level. I'm sorry to everybody whose thoughts on that I haven't come to. We'll try and squeeze in a few more a little later in the show. But I do need to go back to the Reserve Bank decision. They have increased interest rates by 0.25 percentage points. So the new cash rate target is 4.35%, up from 4.1. The Reserve Bank of Australia Governor Michelle Bullock says the board remains focused on returning inflation to target.
4: Since the start of the year, the cash rate has now been increased by 75 basis points. These increases have been necessary to tighten financial conditions and slow growth in demand in the economy to ensure we get on top of inflation. Inflation hurts all Australians because it eats away at the purchasing power of our money. Inflation in Australia was already too high before the recent conflict in the Middle East began. The most recent data have confirmed that some of the increase in inflation was being generated by economy-wide capacity pressures, including ongoing tightness in the labour market. Developments in the Middle East remain highly uncertain, but under a wide range of possible scenarios, the conflict adds to global and domestic inflation. The shock to oil and some other commodity prices has worsened the trade-off between inflation and growth. Already we've seen a sharp increase in fuel and related commodity prices, and this is already feeding through to inflation. The recent increases in interest rates will have no impact on this. What these increases do, however, is help to contain the domestic inflationary pressures after the inflation due to oil and related commodity prices eases. Now, I understand this is a really difficult time for households who are already facing higher fuel prices and other cost of living pressures, but we must get on top of inflation now so that it doesn't get away from us. We're already seeing that in many firms that are facing cost pressures, they're looking to increase prices of their goods and services. If left unchecked, higher costs get embedded into price and wage setting decisions. These second round effects could lead to even higher and persistent inflation, and if so, would require even more tightening in monetary policy to get inflation under control. We've already seen expectations for inflation over the next year or so increase, and we need to ensure that this does not lead to higher inflation expectations over the longer term. When inflation is already too high and the economy facing capacity pressures, it doesn't

0: take much additional spending to make the job of returning inflation to target more challenging. This means spending will need to grow more slowly for a time to help restore the balance between demand and supply. The recent cash rate increases have been to address the excess demand that existed in the economy prior to the Middle East conflict. Higher fuel prices by themselves will not address this. The board now judges the level of the cash rate to be a bit restrictive, which will help to address the risk that inflation will be higher and more persistent once the current prices shock passes through the economy. This gives the board space to see how the conflict plays out and the response of Australian households and businesses to the shock. The board remains committed, focused on returning inflation to target. The board will continue to be driven by the incoming data. We will monitor the situation overseas and how it's affecting the Australian economy. We'll also continue to monitor the incoming Australian data and assess the implications for the outlook for domestic spending and inflation.
1: RBA Governor Michelle Bullock speaking there. So the new cash rate target is 4.35%, up from 4.1%. 19 to 2 on 102.5 FM and ABC Radio WA. Next, breaking the stigma, how one West Australian organisation is helping young people and their families navigate the maze of mental health care. That's coming up after The Cure.

The Cure with In Between Days at 1:45. Now we're going from a debate around public versus private education to mental health and children. But I think it's an important conversation to have because behind every young person fighting complex mental health battles, there are family trying to help them. And if you have been that parent, how have you been managing to find your child the right support? Have you felt lost in the system? Because according to those who've been trying to advocate for family members, there is a significant gap in not only information, but also obstacles to getting the services needed. And you have heard countless stories from parents over the years describing

0: Well, the hellishness of it all. Helping Minds is a is an organisation based here in Western Australia who helps families navigate through those barriers. They also provide support for young people. And the CEO of Helping Minds is Debbie Childs. She's in the studio to fill you in on what her organisation does and how it all came about. Hello, Debbie.
1: Hi, Joe. How are you?
0: I'm well, thanks. So Helping Minds has been here in this state for 50 years now. You're celebrating your 50th anniversary, birthday.
1: Yes, we are. In July, we started in 1976 in July in Perth. And it was a group of families that had got together and realised that nobody was speaking about mental health. It was all behind closed doors, huge stigma, and realising that they needed help and support and that it was okay to talk about it.
0: In fact, it's really important to talk about it, to try and remove some of that stigma. And I think while we've probably, it's fair to say, made inroads over those five decades, would you say there is still stigma associated?
1: Well, huge, huge stigma associated with mental health, alcohol and other drugs use, and for families as well. So it's okay, you know, to identify as a carer.
0: So there is still, that is still something that families have to deal with, the stigma around it. And at a time where there is so much stress involved in trying to access support, because of course we know about the endless waiting lists if you're trying to see a professional, a clinical psychologist, a psychiatrist, a pediatrician, and so on. So how does Helping Minds come into it? Who accesses your service?
1: Families, individuals, carers, young people. So we have a range of services that we provide, and it's to try to obviously break down that stigma, help support people in their caring role, and identify that the caring role is bigger than just that relational role of mother or father or brother or sister, husband, and wife, whatever.
0: And I think that's the part of what your organisation does that I want to focus on today, because as I said, we have heard countless stories from people trying to navigate an incredibly complex system that some would describe as completely broken. But the carers, we often don't think about, and you know, they're parenting other children at the same time and possibly don't even stop and think, hang on, what is this doing to me and my relationships?
1: Absolutely. I mean, I've had social workers in hospitals saying to me, come on, mum, you can't fix this. You just need to take your person home and look after them. And there isn't any services today. Here's a whole pile of pamphlets. And it's about getting them out the door, because unfortunately there are gaps across services. So it's at Helping Minds, we're here to provide counselling and emotional support. We've got peer support groups. We've got holiday school programs for young people. We've got respite for carers and family members, because we do need to look after ourselves. As carers, we need to look after ourselves, because if you can't, what is it?
0: It's the oxygen mask analogy.
1: Yeah, the oxygen mask, absolutely. You know, you've got to put on your own oxygen mask before you can actually put on anybody else's.
0: You're hearing from Debbie Childs, who's the CEO of Helping Minds. Now, you just sort of listed some of the many services you provide. How easy is it to access them? Are there wait lists?
1: We try not to have wait lists. So we have a team of people. Obviously, we do have a finite number of services that we can offer. But if people want to give us a ring, go online to helpingminds.org.au. There's a whole way to navigate through our services.
0: Okay. And there is a personal side to this, Debbie, that you have said you're happy to share. You have got experience navigating these rather complex systems yourself. What happened?
1: Well, I didn't actually realise I was in the caring role, which is what happens for many people. They don't actually realise that you're a mum, that you think you're a mum, but it actually goes beyond that. So, yes, with my case, it was a few years ago with our stepdaughter. And we didn't actually realise the impact it was having on our family. We were just trying to hold it together. And it wasn't until I saw the advert. So Helping Minds was originally ARAFME, the Association for the Relatives and Friends of the Mentally Ill, because back in 1976, everybody loved an acronym. So when I saw the advert for a job with ARAFME, I suddenly thought, hang on, what they're doing is what I'm doing, which is above and beyond that stepmother role, if you like. So that's when I realised that, you know, we all have different lived experiences within mental health or alcohol and other drugs, And it's important that we get our own supports as well early, because we don't want carers burning out. Because if carers and families burn out and the system isn't able to hold people, what's going to happen?
0: Yes, falling through the gaps. Debbie Childs is the CEO of Helping Minds. And, you know, a mental health carer takes on responsibilities that, unless you've experienced it, you can't imagine. I mean, crisis management, navigating systems, managing medications, and then also that sense of constantly being on high alert, which if you're in that state for a long time can have quite adverse physical impacts on the carer.
1: Absolutely. The physical impacts on carers, it can be detrimental to family and carer health. And as we said before, it's important to put on your own oxygen mask and realise what's going on. There are supports, as we've said, around through Helping Minds, and making sure that you're getting the right supports for you, and also understanding that at times the system can be really frustrating and difficult to navigate. Another one of the services we have is carer advocacy, so we can walk alongside carers and try and help them navigate difficult systems as well.
0: In fact, there's a term you use called the double watch. Can you outline what that means, the double watch, where that you're in that constant state of high alert and sort of constantly just looking for the signs of when something might not be right, and then, you know, that vagueness between what is actually just being the parent or the carer?
1: Yes, yeah, and there's a definite overlap, and it's really easy as a carer to be hypervigilant around the person you're caring for, and you're constantly on the lookout for the next crisis. And by having education and supports for ourselves as carers, it helps us identify when we're reaching those moments. But carers are often the person that actually see, or family members are the ones that see the deterioration in health. And quite often the person experiencing that deterioration isn't able to recognise it. So that's the importance of clinicians being able to talk to families and carers as well.
0: And in the moment, the focus is so often entirely on the child that the carer sort of doesn't even consider what impact it's having on them. I've got a message from Jared. Jared, thank you for being so frank, who says, our son, who is now 18, has struggled with all manner of neurodivergence, autism, ADHD, depression, drug addiction, PTSD, suicide ideation. For a number of years, he has slipped through the cracks in the education system, the mental health system, the hospital system, every other service. We are lucky to still have him around, but as a parent, it is so isolating.
1: It is absolutely isolating. And that's why the groups at Helping Minds were started, to try and get support for one another. So you can sit in a group. I understand where Jared's coming from completely. There are gaps in the systems, but being able to look after ourselves as carers then allows us to be there as well. But we also need to identify that the toll that this is taking on ourselves.
0: I've got another message from Claire and Belia, who says that they've used the carer counselling from your organisation. It was so helpful, and the carer advocate was so supportive. And she'd also give a plug for Eating Disorder Families Australia, a carer organisation with fabulous carer education and support. And I do find it curious that these kind of services and supports aren't immediately sort of presented. It can be so hard to find these support services. Why is that?
1: Well, it is. I've experienced, ironically, in ED, being handed, for the person I care for, a whole lot of brochures, and one of them was Helping Minds. So, you know, it is hard to find. I think we need to start looking at the way technology can help us find things. So whether it's going onto chat or AI or Google and putting in what's happening, then hopefully they pop up. I mean, I know with Google, Helping Minds pops up quite high these days, so that's great. But even
0: in a GP context, or when you're in a specialist context, if you have been, you know, able to access the specialist, it's not something they tend to address with you, the carer. Like, you know, make sure you're looking after yourself too.
1: No. All I've been told is don't try and fix everything, and you need to look after yourself. put boundaries in place. And I just looked at, I mean, I'd been working in this area for years.

0: How do you do that? You know, how do you do that? So that's what our team does. We provide education and information so that it becomes real and it can be broken down into step by step, because otherwise it's really overwhelming.
1: Especially at a time of high stress. Rose says, Ladies Helping Minds has given my granddaughter a new lease on life.
0: Oh.
1: Thank you very much. Before I let you go, Debbie, you are busy preparing celebrations for your 50th anniversary. Do you want to just let people know what's happening?
0: Well, we are having celebrations in our offices. So we are inviting people to come in around the state to our offices, and that will all be follow us on Facebook or on our socials, because all that information is going out there and will be shared in coming months. July is the month that we're aiming for most of these celebrations, because that's when we started. So we have, we would love people to come along and join, and do feel, you know, if this is resonating with people, please feel free to give us a call, have a look online, reach out to our team. We're more than happy to help.
1: Or if you know a family who is navigating a complex mental health issue with a child, make sure they know that there is also support for them as the carers and the parents.
0: Absolutely, yes.
1: Debbie, thanks for coming in and letting us know what's been going on.
0: Thanks. Thanks so much.
1: Debbie Childs there, who's the CEO of Helping Minds.
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1: It is fast approaching 2 o'clock. News headlines coming up for you. And don't forget, Sabby will be in the studio after 2 to answer all your gardening questions.

0: Creedence Clearwater with Bad Moon Rising. It is time for the news. We will be back in 5 minutes and Sabby will be in the studio in about 15 minutes to answer all your gardening questions. Thanks to those of you that are already sending through texts. It's always best to call 1300 221 0025. It's 2 o'clock. You're off to the news.
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0: This is ABC News with Jonathan Beale. Good afternoon. WA's Premier Roger Cook has conceded the state's greenhouse gas emissions may continue to rise. His comment comes after the ABC revealed the Cook government is planning to walk away from interim emissions reduction targets. WA and the Northern Territory are the only two jurisdictions without interim targets. Internal documents seen by the ABC show the WA government's planning to replace its 2023 climate change bill, which included the targets. The new legislation will include targets for renewable energy generation, green exports and carbon capture and storage. Mr Cook says WA will help the rest of the world decarbonise.
1: But it may mean that Western Australia's emissions increase relative to the rest of Australia because of the important role that we'll play in the global push to decarbonisation.
0: WA author Craig Silvey has pleaded guilty to child exploitation material charges. David Webber reports.
2: Appearing in the Fremantle Magistrates Court, Silvey pleaded guilty to distributing and possessing child exploitation material in January. The 43-year-old was facing four charges, including producing and distributing, and two counts of possessing child exploitation material. It was alleged Silvey produced child exploitation material in 2022, but that charge and a second possession charge have been dropped. Silvey is scheduled to appear in the District Court in July for a sentence mention on the charges of distributing and possessing that he's pleaded guilty to. His bail was continued.
0: WA police have seized around 125 kilograms of drugs and more than $1 million in cash following a months-long operation. Callum Lidlow reports.
3: Police have arrested a 28-year-old Perth man who was alleged to have overseen a nationwide drug trafficking and money laundering network. The arrest comes alongside nine others following a series of search warrants across Perth between February and April. Police say those raids uncovered large quantities of methamphetamine, as well as heroin, fentanyl and cocaine. Two cars were also allegedly found with drugs on board after being intercepted trying to enter WA from South Australia. The operation was a joint effort involving WA police and their interstate counterparts, as well as Australian Federal Police and Vietnamese authorities. It's estimated the drugs seized have a combined street value of at least $7 million.
0: The Reserve Bank has increased official interest rates by a quarter of a percentage point. Alison Branley has the details.
4: Interest rates have increased for the third time since the start of the year, bringing the cash rate to 4.35%. The Reserve Bank board met over the past 2 days and voted 8-1 in favour of the rise.

0: In minutes of the meeting, the bank noted conflict in the Middle East had led to fuel price rises, which was adding to inflation. Economists say the Reserve Bank board may now wait a while to see how the economy responds before it moves rates again.
1: The Federal Treasurer is pointing to the war in the Middle East as one of the key reasons for the latest interest rate increase. Jim Chalmers says the RBA's announcement is not what mortgage holders wanted to hear.
2: Australians are already paying a hefty price for this war in the Middle East, and this decision will make things harder for people. Just because this was the decision that was widely expected and broadly anticipated, won't make it any easier for millions of Australians with a mortgage.
1: The state government has announced a $50 million budget allocation to increase WA's advanced manufacturing capability. The government says the investment will allow more building components to be made off-site, lowering costs and shortening the duration of residential builds. Kwinana concrete supplier Atlas Precast will be expanded and a new facility will be established on the outskirts of Perth. The Deputy Premier, Rita Saffiotti, says while WA already has limited off-site manufacturing, it's currently only suited for houses.
3: What this does is take it to the next level. It takes it to the apartment buildings. It takes it to the multi-unit dwellings where we need volume and we need it fast.
1: In basketball, the Minnesota Timberwolves have claimed a crucial win on the road to open their NBA playoff series, beating the Spurs 104 points to 102 in San Antonio. Julius Randle put up a game-high 21 points and 10 rebounds for the visitors. Anthony Edwards managed 18 points in his return from injury. Elsewhere, the New York Knicks won the opening game of their series against the Philadelphia 76ers, 137 points to 98 at Madison Square Gardens. To the weather, light showers today close to the south coast and across the Eucla, southeast goldfields and southern interior contracting to the coast during the afternoon. Mostly sunny in Perth today with light winds, currently in the city 22.9 degrees. 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It's 2:05.
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5: Lovely to have your company. Well, Slim revealed earlier that Ebony and I have been driving him up the wall. He has still not provided any evidence as to what we were doing that was driving him up the wall, but that's the topic he landed on for Slim Pickings this afternoon. He will be in to tell you which track won. And just a reminder, Sabrina Hahn, gardening goddess extraordinaire, will be in the studio shortly. 1300 221025. Bob in Yanchep, I will pass on your message to Sabby. Absolutely. If you've got a question, give us a call and I'm sure she will find an answer for you. It is 2:05. Slim.
6: Hello, Joe.
5: Are we forgiven for driving you up the wall?
6: Look, you are. You were both being quite full on, which is kind of confronting for my shy and reserved nature.
5: How unusual.
6: But once you had driven me up the wall, you did drive me to a very good musical challenge today, and that is the best songs about building walls or tearing them down.
5: Ebony's just said there are too many things that we were doing. He cannot share one reason why we were driving him up the wall. Oh.
6: You don't want me to share.
5: Okay.
6: But you've been suggesting your songs that you want to hear in that sort of field. Wonderwall by Oasis got a couple of mentions. Walls by The Jams, The Walls Come Tumbling Down. Also a mention of Pink Floyd, Another Brick in the Wall, that came in from Nikki and Fremantle. Little Bit of Love for Walls by Kings of Leon. Talking to the Wall by Jonah Betrading. And even a mention of Boom Crash Opera with Great Wall. Andy and Dunkers was hoping to hear Breaking Down the Walls of Heartache, that being by Johnny Johnson and the Bandwagon. Dua Lipa and These Walls.
5: Hang on, you didn't do Dua Lipa?
6: I didn't. I like the song, but that's not today's winner. And I did mention that song, Tony Fisher, West of the Wall, that Camo used to play, and that also got a mention today from Jock. But after a while, the vote started to come in, and it was all about Style Council. So many of you wanted The Walls Came Tumbling Down by Style Council. That came in from Dan and Hillman. A little bit of love for that from Duncan and Callaroo. Also Marty, Marcus. John said, Slim, I'll go with the Style Council one now because I know you won't play Radiohead. not that I've got anything against Radiohead, but you're still a winner today, John. Paula and Sandy also requesting this song. So here we go, little bit of Style Council.

0: So walls come tumbling down from Style Council. That was Slim Pickings this afternoon at 11 past two. Sabrina Hahn for you shortly. But first, when we think of Australia's early penal colonies, the images that come to mind, often fairly grim, heavy iron shackles, the sting of the lash, the sweltering, unsanitary conditions of a foreign land. But according to one historian, there was also music and dancing. This story is from the ABC's Wiria Sati.
1: Life would have been hard as a convict, sent to a foreign land, forced into iron shackles and living in crowded, unsanitary conditions. But Australia's penal colony history wasn't all dark.
2: When convicts were coming out on the ships, quite a number of the surgeons encouraged them to dance as a daily activity because they knew it was a healthy and happy thing. One of them wrote about it bringing them tranquility of mind. So it meant that it eased their depression.

0: shooting. And these were reported by the police, not because dancing in any way was illegal, but it was usually because they were out without their master's permission, or they were in a place that wasn't licensed to have music and dancing. So we get a lot of reports about dancing through these police incidents, as they call them. So, for instance, you'd get a constable going into a pub saying, "I saw the prisoner dancing an Irish jig to the tune of St. Patrick's Day." So it gives us an enormous amount of information. Sometimes it was a bit of a joke, though, because they, it didn't have to be factual. There was just a story in the paper, really. So there's one instance of a convict playing the fiddle on the wharf, and people were dancing. So the constables went down and they caught the people who were dancing. But the fiddler ran off and he was playing the tune "Off She Goes." So we don't know whether that, was he really running off, playing "Off She Goes," or was it just a joke on, a title of a tune that everybody knew at the time?
1: Heather's been documenting this lost part of Australian culture, studying European dance in Australia and completing her doctorate at the University of Queensland.
0: Yeah, there's instances of them bringing fiddles, particularly fiddles, tambourines, whistles, but there's also instruments you wouldn't think of so much, like clarinets and some of those sort of brass instruments, horns and so on. Like sometimes they got in trouble for doing joyful things because convicts weren't supposed to be having a good time. So I think that's one of the reasons why it wasn't reported very much as well. But it was certainly there and happening.
1: And it was happening in what were called female factories in places like Hobart and Parramatta. Those factories were where women convicts were sent, making garments and doing lots of laundry.
0: We know that the women danced there and that they did it as a form of rebellion. So it made them happy, but it also, the authorities weren't all that pleased about it.
1: They'd be dancing at work.
0: Well, it was when they weren't working, at the end of the day. And they often made up, rude songs about the people in charge as well.
2: That story was from Wiriara Sati. It is a quarter past two. Here are weddings, parties, anything. And then Sabby will answer all your gardening questions.

0: Weddings, parties, anything at almost 20 past two.
1: 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Traffic.
0: And a very big thank you to the listener who called in to say there is an accident involving a truck on Tonkin Highway northbound before Nangara Road. Apparently the traffic is banking up. Emergency services are on site. We will check in with Main Roads and try and get a little more detail. But if you do see something out there and it's safe to do so, 0437 221 025.
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0: Have you had a haircut?
2: Nah.
0: Oh.
2: I did wash my hair, though.
0: Oh, there you go. That'll be it.
2: Yeah, it's quite exciting. I thought this morning, no, you really should wash your hair, so I did.
0: Had you been squirted on by an ink? Squid? Had a squid squirted ink on you?
2: I have. And it actually comes as quite a shock because it comes out with a great force.
0: Brianna Shepherd.
2: Yeah.
0: Revealed
2: yeah.
0: that as a kid, her nickname was Squiddy.
2: Oh.
0: Because she was squirted on. She used to love squidding.
2: Oh.
0: And,
2: yeah, when you pull them up, they're not happy.
0: Do you know when I wasn't happy?
2: Where? What?
0: We were sailing yeah. out in the middle of nowhere, and one of my dearest best mates on the whole planet, her bloke, is not always a fan of me.
2: Oh.
0: And we were on an island.
2: That makes it tricky when you're all on a boat together.
0: Well, we had a bit of a argument over how you should cook fish on an island, and he didn't like
2: your choice
0: that I didn't listen to him.
2: Oh.
0: And he took off squidding
2: oh.
0: and left us on the island.
2: he just abandoned you.
0: Hopefully he's not listening. I forgive
2: oh
0: you.
2: God.
0: I forgive you.
2: Jeez, anyway. That's a strong reaction there, I have to say, Joe.
0: So have you met me?
2: He deserves to be squidded, I reckon.
0: We've got calls coming in left, right and centre, Sabby. We do need to try and get to them. But I do have to tell you, Bob in Yanchep.
2: Ah, yes.
0: He says the cucumber trick didn't work for his fruit trees, but the slugs did.
2: Say thanks a million. Well, what you need to do now, Bob, if that didn't work, go the bread dough, but it has to be pre-cooked, just the dough.
0: Brilliant.
2: With the yeast.
0: Brilliant, brilliant, brilliant. Peter.
2: Stuck in there.
0: Oh, Peter, you're in a lovely part of the world. G'day, Peter. What's happening with your orange tree?
3: I wanted to prune it, but it's got a lot of water shoots on it that have fruit on it. I'm just wondering if you need to cut them off.
2: Oh, you want to cut all your fruit off?
3: Yes.
2: It's why, Peter?
3: There's probably 200 or 300 oranges on the tree, and I think it's just too many.
2: You're right. You can thin out, Peter.
3: Do what? Cut the water shoot ones off or not?
2: Yeah, definitely. So how
3: real
2: big?
3: Green
2: how,
3: thorny ones.
2: Yeah, those green thorny ones have to go.
3: Yeah.
2: Cut them right back to where they've come from.
3: Even though they got fruit on them.
2: Yes, you don't want any thorny growth.
3: No.
2: Yeah, so, yep.
0: Chop.
2: Hook into those, Peter.
0: Chop. Good luck with that, Peter. Maybe, I don't know, give the oranges, put them out somewhere and people will come and get them. Look at this magnificent passion fruit vine.
2: I know, look at the fruit on it. It's huge.
0: Tim is on the line because I think he wants to share his passion fruit success. G'day, Tim.
2: Hello, Tim.
4: Hello, how are you guys? You well today, I'm sure?
2: Oh, absolutely. It's a beautiful sunny day and it was worthwhile freezing your toes off at 6:30 this morning. Your passion fruit's looking pretty damn good.
4: Yeah, well, that's the whole thing is that so I built a raised garden bed out of pavers that I had left over from the build.
2: Yeah.
4: Mainly to keep out the kikuyu from the vacant block next door.
2: Right.
4: And so I put the passion fruit in about 4 or 5 years ago. I got from that lovely place out to Forestfield.
2: Yeah.
4: They got two purple and a golden one in the middle.
2: Yeah.
4: I think it's only the golden one that's actually flowering at the moment.
2: Right.
4: But until... So I've got the raised garden bed that has, you know, so it's getting more heat these days. But it didn't take off until I put
5: a 90-degree mesh moving away from the fence.
2: Okay. Yeah, so it's growing, it's now growing horizontally as well as vertically.
5: Yeah, and it's just absolutely gone crazy because I've heard how many people have problems with them.
2: Yeah.
5: And, yeah, because there's, you know, there's good girth around there. I often look at that and think of the fun that you guys had with the Winter Olympics and the Italian people that were using it to steer with.
2: Yes.
5: So maybe I put some some sort of nutrient on there that they've been using as well. But, yeah, no, I just wanted to put that out there.
0: We are giving you a collective round of applause, Tim.
2: Awesome.
0: There's a round of applause. And so much fruit.
2: I know. And for people that have got passion fruit ripening now and they're not too sure whether it'll ripen or not, just pick it and bring it inside and it will ripen over about a week. Don't throw them out.
0: And also you can freeze if you have so much pulp, freeze it.
2: Freeze
0: Keep it for
2: yep.
0: later.
2: Yep.
0: Graham's in Carinup and I think a gum question. Graham, good afternoon.
6: Yes, good afternoon, Joe and Sabrina. My question is about the Sydney red gum.
2: Yeah.
6: Local council has planted some of these and I'm just wanting to know, how tall do they grow and do they have any good or bad habits?
2: The root system's not too bad. Now, there's about five things they call a Sydney red gum. So I'm wondering if it's the Angophora.
6: This one I think was called the Angus costata.
2: Oh, yeah, Angophora costata. It's a beautiful gum. So it has the most exquisite mottled bark, which goes sort of an orange colour. Big umbels of white flower. We'll get to 12 metres.
0: It's now not just the most...
2: Yeah. What's... Yeah, it'll get to 12 metres high.
0: You've just given Graham a mild heart attack.
2: And about 5 metres wide.
0: You weren't prepared for that, Graham.
2: Where is it, Graham?
6: I was prepared for that. Thank you, Sabrina.
2: Hopefully they've not put it in,
0: a small courtyard.
2: A small courtyard where they're beautiful trees.
6: It's on a verge, local verge.
2: Oh, it'll be fine.
0: Totally fine, Graham. Totally
2: and the root
0: fine.
2: System you, just goes straight down.
6: 12 metres tall?
2: Yep. Yeah, it's a forest tree. They're a New South Wales forest tree.
6: My goodness me. Okay, thank you,
0: Graham. There we go.
2: You have blown
0: Graham's mind. Just talking gums. Mm. I mean, I just think this is the most spectacular time of year with all the flowering gums. The kids just are like, "Mum, stop it!" Driving around, I'm like, "Look at the gums!

0: like we're walking somewhere. I'm like,
1: I know, they're stunning. So absolutely beautiful. And if you go close up with a magnifying glass, there are a gazillion insects in there.
0: It's so many bees, so many bees. Yep. Okay, let's have a chat to Neil. And I think, Neil, you want to talk about a eucalypt but in a different way. Good afternoon.
2: Good afternoon. We have had two gum trees cut down, and the wife wants to put some stuff on the top of them.
1: Yeah.
2: Now, they're about 18 inches across at the top.
1: Yeah.
2: And they're about 5 foot tall.
1: Yeah.
2: We want to know how to kill the roots and that on in case they get into the sewage system.
1: Okie dokie. Now, do you know any farmers, Neil? Do you know any farmers?
2: Any?
0: Do you know any farmers? Are you mates with any farmers, Neil?
2: No, I haven't got any farmers.
1: Okay, all right. So the other option is you need to get a glass jar and you need to mix up 60-40 kerosene and blackberry and tree killer, okay? So you're going to mix that together in a glass jar and then with a paintbrush you are going to paint the stump on freshly wounded stump. So you may have to drill holes, you may need to get a file and go around the cambium layer, which is just inside the bark, the outside bark. You paint it and the kerosene draws the weed killer down into the stump and then it...
0: Bye-bye tree and stump.
1: It's good night, Irene.
0: Do you recommend, I'm not going to, actually I'm going to be discreet when I tell this story.
1: Mm-hmm.
0: Someone we know had a huge tree stump in their front garden.
1: Yep.
0: And they ended up burning it. It was the only way.
1: Oh, I love that.
0: And they did it at a very safe time of year, but it just smouldered and burnt away for, it felt like, for a long time.
1: Yeah, it's so much fun.
0: Oh, Bealo's here.
1: Setting fire to stuff, Bealo. I reckon he'd love to sit around a little stumped up fire. Yeah, that's what we used to do back in the olden days. In fact, my father was an engineer and made bridges and dams, and he used to bring home a stick of jelly and we just used to blow the stump up.
0: Literally talk to the bloke. Mm-hmm. The bloke who created Metam's Pool.
1: Yeah.
0: His grandson we had a chat to this week, last week, I don't know.
1: Yeah.
0: He traded beer bottles with the blokes who were building West Coast Highway for sticks of dynamite to blow up the rocks that created the Madam's Pool.
1: That's amazing. You can't get hold of it now.
0: It's
1: like
0: probably a good idea, Sabby. Probably quite a good idea. We'll leave that there. Now, hang on. Neil, did we solve Neil's problem? We did. Tracy, we're going to come to you after a quick pause to get the headlines from Jonathan Beale. Good afternoon, Jonathan.
3: Good afternoon, Joe. The Reserve Bank Governor Michelle Bullock has defended the central bank's decision to raise interest rates for the third time this year. The official cash rate has risen by a quarter of a percentage point to 4.35%. effectively unwinding last year's cuts. Speaking at a press conference after today's decision, Mr. Bullock said the conflict in the Middle East has forced up fuel prices, and in turn, businesses are raising the cost of their goods, driving up inflation. WA author Craig Silvey, best known for his award-winning book Jasper Jones, has pleaded guilty in a Perth court to possessing and distributing child exploitation material. The 43-year-old was first charged in January after police raided his home and seized electronic devices. Appearing in the Fremantle Magistrates Court today, Silvey pleaded guilty to two charges that stemmed from offences committed in January. His bail was continued. And the Premier has described WA's local government sector as a mess following the resignation of the Carnarvon Shire President and six councillors. Several WA councils have already had monitors appointed due to dysfunctional work environments, and some have been entirely dismissed. Roger Cook has not ruled out forced amalgamations in the sector. More news, Joe, at 3 o'clock.
0: Thank you very much for that, Jonathan Beale. Now, before you go, are you aware...
3: I did not have any gelignite hidden anywhere about my house
0: person. Don't look at Slim. He's not going to rescue you. Did you know that Brianna Shepherd's nickname when she was a kid was Squiddy?
3: Yes.
0: Oh, now you have a nickname, I understand, that your students potentially have been calling you.
4: Well, do tell.
3: This is news to me.
4: Do tell.
3: Mm.
0: No? I was meant to talk to you about nicknames a few weeks ago and I completely forgot.
3: You forgot.
0: And now... Was I given a bum steer?
3: You may have been given a bum steer. I'll tell you, I've got a couple of stories, though.
0: Go on.
3: So we know why Brianna Shepherd is called Squid.
0: Yeah, because she got squidding call over
3: her. A knack for catching squid, is what I was told. But I only learnt that today.
0: Oh, because you were listening to the wireless.
3: Because I was talking to Brianna Shepherd in person. I know. It's a moment, I can tell you. I'm not aware that my university students call me a nickname of any kind unless they do it behind my back.
0: Ashley Davis told me to ask you about it.
3: Ashley Davis, what would she know about anything?
0: Clearly.
4: This is going really well.
3: I know what she was referring to. I had a couple of students, because a couple of them, that they say things like, sir. I say, don't say sir. And they say, Mr. Beagle. And I say, don't say Mr. Beagle. And a couple of them one week said, John. Excuse me, John. And I must have looked at them with daggers because they didn't call me John again. People call me Jono, Jonathan, JB.
0: I mean, Jonathan is your name, so that's fairly...
3: But John isn't. That's nobody ever calls me John. And I almost didn't recognise who they were talking to.
4: I've got a funny story in that regard, Joe. I remember going to a barber for ages, and sometimes my hearing could be better, I think years of headphones, and I think the barber and a mate of mine was going to the same barber, and the barber said one day, but I didn't think I'd heard properly, and he goes, oh, your brother was in the other day. And then I thought, so anyway, I just let it go because I think I didn't hear right, but then he must have said the same thing to this mate of mine. Oh, you saw your brother the other day, came in for a haircut. And so then we couldn't get out of the situation, so we had to pretend we were brothers to the barber. And this went on for like a year or two. And eventually he goes, I believe you're not brothers. But you know when something goes on for so long, I just couldn't get out of it.
3: Yeah, you can't go back. There's no going back.
0: See you later, John.
3: But can we ask Slim a question?
0: Oh, yeah.
3: Yeah, Slim, what's your nickname?
4: Slim.
3: See what I did there? Oh, that is funny.
0: Yeah. Off you go. I'm turning your mic off now. I'm turning your mic off. That was Jonathan.
4: It's probably more likely the nickname is Brad, not Slim nowadays.
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4: Joe, let's take a quick trip around the state. Kununurra, 33 degrees. Marble Bar, 28.7. Menzies enjoying 19.9 degrees. 25 in Kalbarri, 19.4 in Nanup. Bremer Bay, a bit cloudy, 17.4 degrees. In the metro, sunny weather, 23. That is the case for the next few days. Right now, 22.7. Just to let you know, though, there is a smoke alert for Bullsbrook, also Chittering, Mouchay, and surrounding areas in the city of Swan, the Shire of Chittering. So if you notice a bit of smoke, that has been forecast for today.
0: 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Brad, whoever you are.
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0: Okay, Savvy, poor Tracy has been waiting for a very long time now. Tracy, we apologise. We apologise.
6: Okay. That's fine.
0: We got slightly derailed there. How can we help? How can Savvy help?
6: Well, lovely to hear you ladies, and I love the show. First time ringing up the gardening section.
1: Ooh, exciting.
6: I'm a gardening virgin. So just letting you know, we've recently been lucky enough to get 7 acres on Lover's Lane in Morringup, which is a lovely little spot of the world. And there's lots of York gums, and we've had to clear a space for our shed house that we're going to build.
1: Yeah.
6: And I wanted to put lots of natural grasses back.
0: Hang on, are you building a commune? Are you building a commune, Tracy? Can I come? Is it only ladies? I don't want to come if there's blokes, only if it's ladies.
6: We've got about 40 logs of, 40 piles of wood to burn. So we're going to have lots of bacchanals and crazy dance nights. So
1: sounds
6: you're most
1: great.
6: Welcome.
0: We're in.
1: Yep. Joe and I are there. We're there.
6: Awesome. Lovely.
1: So you want native grasses?
6: Yes, to replace what we've had to clear for the house, which is about, 2 acres of area for the bowel report. So we just wanted to put something back in that was native to the area.
1: Yeah.
6: So I just wondered about that.
1: So when you say grasses, do you mean tufty grasses or do you mean like native lawn?
6: Well, yeah, sort of like a good ground cover. I mean, there's lots of wild oats when it grows, but there's no shrubs on the block. It's mostly York gums.
1: Right,
6: so
1: okay.
6: So just wondering what would work there. The soil's pretty good.
1: Yeah. Okay.

0: Now, there's two big. So, what you need is you need all the re-veg stuff. There's two major re-veg places. If you stay on the line and Slim or Ebs takes you back, I will, because I can't give you the names of the nurseries on
1: Also,
0: air.
1: Deborah, you can have our numbers because we are absolutely. No, no, no. Am I talking
0: This
1: to
0: is
1: Deborah?
0: Tracy.
1: Tracy, we want to come join the commune. I'm going to pop you back on hold, and Ebs or Slim will get your details, and then Savvy will be able to help you out. It is 22 to 3, 102.5 FM and ABC Radio WA. I'm just going to pause briefly because the ABC's Mitch Turner from Sport has popped into the studio with some breaking news. Mitch, the AFL has announced their findings into an investigation regarding Carlton's Elijah Hollands. What can you tell us?
2: I can bring you the latest on that. Joe, the AFL just spoke. Andrew Dillon, the CEO of the AFL, they had done their own investigation after Carlton had done an investigation into Elijah Hollands being on the field a few weeks ago. Appearing out of sorts. Carlton had later said he suffered a mental health episode, and Elijah is now away from the club, officially kind of going through some help and support. But what they found today, the AFL, is that Carlton brought the game into disrepute and been charged with a $75,000 fine, which that amount will be donated to the AFL's mental health partner, Headspace. But Andrew Dillon did speak in a statement, said, "What transpired that night was something our game has not seen before. While Elijah underwent checks, he should not have been left on the field for that period of time." So Elijah Hollands was out on the field, looked really out of sorts. The whole AFL community picked up on it and said something is not right here. The AFL has come out and said, regardless of whether they checked Elijah earlier in the game, he should have been taken from the field earlier. Someone should have understood something was seriously wrong.
1: So from a duty of care point of view, a failing.
2: Yeah, and they've admitted that they need to tighten up their mental health supports in AFL clubs, and said that while the physical stuff is very, very good at the moment, they've made great strides with concussion and stuff, they need even more framework around mental health. And they have also mandated that each club appoints a full-time psychologist that is within reach of both the AFL and AFL.
1: I'm sorry, how on earth is that already in place?
2: Most clubs probably already have one, but now it is not a choice. You have to have one at your club, and they're going to review the soft cap, so like your limits on what you can spend on staff, which creates equality, and that'll probably all end up falling outside. There are a whole heap of things they've kind of said they will bring into the league and into clubs as mandates, financial supports for mental health and all these things. I'll discuss it more on Extra Time tonight with Glenn Quatermain and probably with Oliver Peterson as well.
1: And your initial response to the finding?
2: Not surprised that Carlton did something wrong. It was fairly obvious. The AFL did say this is about Carlton as a collective and not a single person who failed, like not an individual. It's everyone involved that failed, and it was a gross error to leave him out there. No shock. We all expected that. Look, there's no more details into the circumstances behind it. We probably don't need to know. Some people want to know out of curiosity, some out of accountability, but we probably don't need to know. It's nice. Yeah.
1: Good on you.
2: It is. And I'm sorry for interrupting.
1: No.
2: Normally sport on a Saturday comes after Sprint. We have to wait. But today I thought, you know what? I'm just going to jump in and interrupt. I'll go back to listening.
1: Good on you, Mitch. Thank you very much, Mitch Turner. Just letting you know that the AFL has announced their findings into that investigation regarding Carlton's Elijah Hollands at 19 to 3. Thank you for your patience, everybody who's desperately wanting to ask Sabby a question. Let's go back to the call, Sabrina. Deborah, I think, is in
0: Coogee.
1: Good afternoon, Deborah.
0: Hello, Deb.
3: Hello, Sabrina. Hi, Joe. I've sent through some photos. My mottle car's looking a bit, I don't know what.
1: Just locating it. Oh,
0: No, that's Dianella.
1: Yeah.
0: It'll be these. Yellow? The yellow. Oh, yeah.
3: Yeah. And some of the smaller ones have got like a reddish thing.
1: Oh, the tinge all around the leaves.
0: The reddish tinge on the edge. Now, Deb, because I know your gut, she has the most amazing native garden.
3: Stop.
0: Does
3: she
0: Deb.
3: She says that to everyone.
1: Deb, I can say with authority, Sabby does not say that to everybody.
0: Now, Deb, when you see where mottle car grows, it's usually in heavier soil. And, of course, you've got the alkaline problem there.
3: Yeah.

0: and you've got the limestone rocks which leach. If you did a run up to up into the wheat belt and got yourself a couple of buckets of their clay loam, it would help them. The problem is the limestone seeps up from the bottom, and yeah. then you've got, you know, you've got the limestone rocks around, and I see it all the time on coastal areas where the model car just does not like that high alkaline soil. So even yeah. if you put trace elements on, Deb, I just think what will happen is if you can keep it alive for the next 2 years, the root system goes deeper down in the
1: soil. Oh, then it
0: profile.
1: Won't be impacted as much.
0: Yeah, but
2: it's 3 years, 3 years old, and when you're out, we decided to coppice it.
0: Yeah.
2: We've done that. But yep. admittedly, that's the lower part of the property, and it gets quite damp. The one that I've got a bit higher up and on a mound, it never experiences that
0: yeah,
2: colour.
0: Yeah. yeah, so you've got a combination of really damp soil, because they like it really hot and dry in summer.
2: Yeah.
0: And also where the nutrients flow down. So the alkalinity will be worse further yeah. down the block than up the top. I don't know. I don't...
1: Yeah, Sabby doesn't sound hugely hopeful, really.
2: No, no, tough love. I won't bother. You know, if it yeah. hurts it, I'll know why.
0: Yeah, yeah. yeah. But on it, you can try trace elements, Deb. But I,
2: yeah, wouldn't bother. Yeah, no. I'll just love the one up higher.
0: Yeah,
2: and also Sabrina, I've cut back all my kangaroo paws and repotted them, and
0: oh, great.
2: Also my orchids.
0: Yeah.
2: Because those crickets, those bright yellow crickets were eating them, and I thought they'd moved on to greener pastures, but it looks like they've eaten every veggie I've potted. Because I'm redesigning the back garden, I just put everything in pots.
1: Oh, they're awful, aren't they? They're just awful, Deb.
0: They come in their bloody millions.
1: And they're huge.
2: Yeah. Yeah, and initially I thought it was a rat because I saw a rat bouncing around the setting off the sensor lights. and then what I thought, well, it can't be a rat because the pots are quite high.
0: Yeah.
2: And I put upturned baskets over them last night, and this morning they were just completely levelled.
0: Oh.
2: And then I saw the crickets, so yeah. I think it must be
0: yeah.
2: the crickets.
0: And unfortunately, the stuff that you would use to kill grasshoppers and locusts.
2: No, I don't want to do that.
0: And I know you don't want to do that.
1: Yeah.
0: So,
2: seasonally, when will they bugger off?
0: Well, the temperatures are really dropping in the morning now. So I reckon they're only going to be around for another couple of weeks.
2: Okay, well, I'll wait and try another
0: yeah.
2: batch.
1: Good
0: yeah.
1: luck, Deb. Good luck, good luck, good luck. Now, Jenny, I've seen your message about the re-veg places, and I will send them through to you.
0: Yep.
1: Lovely to hear from you, Jenny. Diane is in Mandurah. Another question about passion fruit. Hi, Diane.
3: Oh, hi, Sabrina. Hi, Joe. And I love the show.
0: Oh, good.
3: I apologise in advance for another passion fruit question, because I know you get lots of them.
0: That's all right.
3: I have a very healthy, prolific, it's like Day of the Triffids here.
0: Yeah.
3: Passion fruit vine. I bought it at the garden show 5 years ago, banana passion fruit, set flowers, beautiful, lots of pollen, lots of bees, no fruit.
0: Oh, but my goodness.
3: I do have pollen.
0: Oh, you have pollen. Okay. So not all is lost.
2: Oh, not all God. Is lost.
0: So if you have pollen, then you can flit with a little paintbrush from flower to flower. What I recommend people do now at the base of their passion fruits is they either plant rosemary or lavender, because that really, really attracts a lot of different pollinators, okay. including butterflies. So if you've got pollen, I would go and get some liquid potassium and spray the entire bush, the entire passion fruit with liquid potassium, because that really helps with cell development. So potassium and magnesium, which you can get as Epsom salts.
3: Thank you. I've been sticking my fingers in the flowers to try and...
0: No, you need...

0: Need a paintbrush. Paintbrush.
1: I love your enthusiasm, though, Diane. That's wonderful.
0: No poking with your fingers, Diane.
1: Oh, my goodness. Have fun with that, Diane. Just get some paintbrushes. Now, Sabby, it sounds like we are quickly populating. Who was having the commune? Was it Tracy?
0: Yeah, Tracy.
1: Tracy, you've got some more takers for the commune.
0: Oh,
1: Jenny's saying, by the way, I think that commune would be the perfect place for Sab, the big witch. So,
0: but bog witches would abound.
1: Absolutely. I reckon Amber would be in like a flash.
0: Absolutely.
1: Now, Brad has a not very happy avocado tree. Brad, I'm just going to find the photo. It looks...
0: Oh, a bit sad. Now, it's in a big black pot, and by the look of it, it is overwatered and the water is not draining away from the root system. Oh.
1: Hang on, there's two.
0: Now,
1: is that two?
0: There's Brad? One in the ground as well, Brad. Is that correct?
2: It's the same tree. I took it out of the pot.
0: Right.
2: And put it in the ground.
1: Oh, and it wasn't very happy about that, was it?
0: How long ago did you take it out of the pot and put it in the ground? How long ago?
2: Probably about 2 months ago.
0: Okay. All righty. Now you've got shade close. Okay, so it was in a nice hothouse.
2: Correct.
0: And now it's in the ground, even though you've got a shade cloth around it to keep it nice and warm. Is it getting enough sun?
2: I don't know. I love listening to you, but I know nothing about gardening.
1: Is there something over the top of it? The pic you've sent to us with the tree in the ground, is there a shade cloth over the top or not?
2: There isn't, but there was.
0: Okay.
2: I put it there. I tried to keep it out of the wind. It's very windy up here.
0: No, you have to have... Like when they're young, and particularly when they've come out of a nice, cozy, warm environment,
1: it wants a duvet over it.
0: It's like, it's like when you're wrapped in a duvet and then you take it out and you put it in a pair of shorts and a t-shirt and you plant it out, and it's a shock for it. So, make sure it gets as much sun as possible. It's really important not to overwater it, Brad.
2: That's what I think I'd done.
0: Yeah, I reckon you have.
2: They want water. They want water, and
0: not at this time of the year. They don't.
2: Yeah, okay.
1: Is it resurrectable, Sabby?
0: Yeah. It's still there's life there. There's life.
2: There's life there. I don't need to dig it up and try again.
0: Oh God! If you do that, it'll be the demise of the plant entirely.
1: Yeah, I reckon, Brad. Just sing it songs, keep it warm, and don't put the shade cloth on the top. And then please report back, maybe. Good luck. Hopefully, it'll be okay.
0: I think it'll be fine.
1: It is 10 to 3. Herb and Beth, we are coming to you now. Herb, what's happening with your orange tree?
3: Well, it's got fruit that are getting close to ripe, and at the same time a whole lot of flowers are coming onto it, and I want to put fruit fly net on there to stop the birds and the fruit fly.
0: Yes.
3: And so this overlap between flowering and fruiting, how can that be managed?
0: See, this is the trick, isn't it? Because with orange trees, when they finish fruiting, they start flowering straight away. So you've got a little gap there. So what you can do is you've got to wait for the fruit to be golf ball size, and then this is for your orange trees. You wait for them to be golf ball size and then you cover with the net, because when the fruit's really small, it's really hard and the fruit fly can't
1: get... Penetrate.
0: That's the word I'm looking for. I was going to say put their sting in. But penetrate would cover that entire sentence. So that's when you do that. And what was the other tree?
1: What was the other issue, Herb?
0: Which tree?
3: Oh, well, I cover the trees with fruit fly net, so that stops the bees from getting in to pollinate.
0: That's right. The best time to put your fruit fly net up is when you see the fruit developing. And if it's stone fruit, you have to do it as soon as the petals come off the flowers, basically. because once the petals go, then the bees don't come anyway. So the earlier, the better for fruit fly control.
1: There we go. Good luck with that, Herb. One more call to go, Sabby.
0: Yes, Beth.
1: Beth wants to propagate. Is it mandarin, Beth?
4: Yes. Hi, ladies. It's a mandarin tree that I put in a couple of years ago.
0: Yeah.
4: Tomatoes grew around it and you told me to take them out and I didn't.
1: But I love that you're admitting it. I love your honesty, Beth.

0: 10
1: Yeah.
0: points.
1: So I think what's happened is I'm down to rootstock. I'm not sure, but I'm assuming anything that's prickly is rootstock.
2: Yep, it is.
1: And I have a friend who's got an awesome tree, and I'd like to propagate onto that rootstock. Is that
2: Yeah,
1: possible?
2: absolutely it is.
1: I'm
2: Now,
1: going to have to.
0: well, that is what it is. Old Drags from Cloverdale says, fountain of knowledge. He's got a problem with his camellia tree, old and large, was big when they bought it. All was well.
2: Going
0: And then it
2: brown
0: was,
2: and dead.
0: oh dear.
2: Okay, so prune off that bat. I tell you, Drags, there's something happening at root zone level. Dig around, have a look at the roots, see if there's anything chewing the roots.
0: Chewing
2: Bye.
0: the roots. Thank you, Sabby.
2: My pleasure, darling.
0: We're
2: See you
0: off to
2: next week.
0: the
2: Oh, yes, we're
0: commune.
2: off to the commune.
0: Tracy, you should never have told us. Chat to you soon. Thanks, Sabby.
3: 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Traffic.
0: Unfortunately, there's been a crash, Tonkin Highway northbound before Nangara Road in Lexia. The left lane's closed by incident response. Police, ambulance and towing services are on site. Traffic is slow on approach. Please be careful there. Let's round out with some share.

0: And a big thanks for your company, those of you right around Western Australia. We'll do it all again.
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2: Good afternoon and welcome. Glad to be sitting in for Andrew Collins this afternoon, keeping you company just for the day. He'll be back with you tomorrow. He's doing some very important planning work behind the scenes, and you'll find out all about that very soon. Now, coming up on the program, another way to ruin an Aussie Christmas. That's the claim that's being made by some critics over a change being proposed by the state government. A bit controversial. What's it all about? I'll give you a clue. If you love crustaceans, it might...

of you have been scrambling to maybe investigate buying a secondhand EV or even checking out some of the new ones. They're still reasonably expensive. But if that's you, what do you need to know in the way of these changes that have been put in place, announced today by the federal government as they relate to perhaps your purchase of an EV? Hughesy will be along to talk politics as well. And of course, the bad news for mortgage holders is that interest rates have been bumped by 25 basis points, I should say, by the RBA today. They've gone up. Not great news, really. For anyone with a large mortgage, that's got to hurt. We'll talk about that, the reasons behind it, and a whole lot more as we get the lay of the land in federal politics with Hughesy. So much more to talk to you about this afternoon. I hope you can stick around after three. I'll be with you here on ABC Radio WA 1300 560 222 to get in touch. Let's catch you up on the news, and I'll see you in 5 minutes. It's 3.

0: afternoon, this is ABC News with Jonathan Beale. WA author Craig Silvey, best known for his award-winning book Jasper Jones, has pleaded guilty in the Fremantle Magistrates Court to possessing and distributing child exploitation material. The 43-year-old was first charged in January after police raided his home and seized electronic devices. Some bookstores immediately pulled his work from shelves. Silvey today pleaded guilty to the two charges, which stemmed from offences committed in January. Two other charges, including one relating to an allegation he produced child exploitation material, have been dropped. The Reserve Bank Governor Michelle Bullock has defended the central bank's decision to raise interest rates for the third time this year. The official cash rate has risen by a quarter of a percentage point to 4.35%, effectively unwinding last year's cuts. Speaking at a press conference after today's decision, Ms. Bullock said the conflict in the Middle East has forced up prices. She says in turn, businesses are raising the prices of their goods, driving up inflation.
1: Inflation hurts all Australians because it eats away at the purchasing power of our money. Now, I understand this is a really difficult time for households who are already facing higher fuel prices and other cost of living pressures, but we must get on top of inflation now so that it doesn't get away from us.
0: The Shadow Treasurer has dismissed Treasurer Jim Chalmers' suggestion that

This afternoon, hope everything is well in your world. We have got loads on the table to dine out on together. And if you think that's a little bit food related, well, I do love my food, but I also love crustaceans. And there's moves on by the government to make some significant changes to how many blue swimmer crabs you might be able to catch and then pop on your Christmas table this year. I'll tell you about the changes in just a moment and what they'll mean for you. And while we're talking blue swimmer crabs, I mean, when I first moved to WA early this year, I live close to Princess Bay in Albany, and I was noticing every night crabbers down there wading through the waters with their headlamps on, under the moonlight, catching crabs. And I was thinking, yum, crab linguine. There's nothing like it. Now, I never did get to taste a blue swimmer crab this season. Have you got a good recipe or way of eating blue swimmer crabs? How do you like to use them in your cooking? Would love to hear from you this afternoon. 1-300-560-222 to call me, and you can text on 0448-922-604. Some changes coming up. It's crab crunch time, and I'll tell you all about it in just a few minutes' time here on ABC Radio WA. Also, what's changing in relation to EVs? You might have just heard there Angus Taylor in the news headlines saying that it was time for the government to just get rid of the tax reductions, if you like, for EV purchases. He was saying that, you know, it's just another handout to wealthy people who don't need it. So these are tax exemptions, essentially. There are some changes coming up in that sense, and I'm wondering if the changes might have you, if you've been sitting on the fence about buying an EV, if you'll be rushing off to get one, if it'll change your mind, slow you down. Those changes will stay in place, by the way, exemptions, but they are going to be phased down, and we'll tell you exactly how that's going to work. So you'll have a bit of time to adjust your spending regime if that's what's in the wings for you. More on that in about 15 minutes. And after 3:30 in the headlines, well, we don't have headlines at 3:30, do we? Forgot about that. But after 3:30, we'll be talking politics with Dr. Andrew Hughes. Hughesy, as we like to call him. He's a political expert from the Australian National University, and he's got the lay of the land when it comes to the febrile world of federal politics. All that and more coming up here on ABC Radio WA. And, of course, Andrew Collins back with you tomorrow, never fear. He's looking forward to returning tomorrow fresh, invigorated, and with a few little plans under his belt to maybe tell you about. I'll leave that to him, though, tomorrow. Here's Australian Crawl with a slightly crabby theme, maybe, for our next conversation.

Aussie Crawl and Downhearted. Coming up, we are talking changes to blue swimmer crab catch rules in WA, and I'll tell you all about it in just a moment. I did ask if you have a favourite way of eating blue swimmer crabs. Marshall says on the text line 0448922604, Annie, the only way to eat blue manners is boiled in seawater, then eaten hot with fresh crusty bread with real butter and a light sprinkle of vinegar and salt and pepper if you want. Yum. That sounds delicious. If you've got any tips for me on your favourite way to eat blue swimmer crabs, I'm dreaming of a linguine pasta. What about you? Have you got a favourite recipe for me? 1300 560 222 or 0448 922 604, or keep it simple like Marshall says. Straight on the bread, fresh bread, real butter.

0: on at night, wading through the waters, trying to score a feast in the making. Well, I haven't yet got to taste these little crustaceans, but I want to tell you about some changes that could be coming up when it comes to catching these blue swimmer crabs. The state government's proposing to change the rules for catching them in the West Coast bioregion.
1: And the Redfish West submission would understand that we had a little bit of a different view around when to start the season. One of the challenges is that smaller crabs are generally a little bit more prevalent early in the season. The season currently starts the 1st of December each year. In the shallows, particularly in Peel Harvey, where people like to scoop crabs, there's a lot of smaller crabs and people sort of encounter them during December. So we proposed, instead of shutting out fishing from all of the fisheries in December, that we said, look, let's not scoop until Boxing Day each year in the Peel Harvey, but for all the other fisheries, and including drop netting in the Peel Harvey, let's continue to start that on the 1st of December each year.
0: So some areas under your plan would have crabs on the Christmas table while others would have to wait.
1: Yeah, look, all areas would have them. The only way we would propose you wouldn't catch them early in the season is by scooping in the Peel Harvey.
0: Gotcha.
1: That's where the real problem lies around that interaction with undersized crabs.
0: Okay. So are you aware of many undersized crabs being caught in December?
1: Yeah, people always report that the crabs are a lot smaller in December. They haven't had the chance to have one extra molt, and the warmer water later in summer sort of encourages that. So we have heard from plenty of fishers over the years that you do have to sort through a lot of undersized crabs, particularly scooping, particularly in the Peel Harvey, if you're going to get a feed of sized crabs.
0: What is the minimum size that you're able to take blue swimmer crabs at?
1: Yeah, it's 127 millimetres. We encourage people, obviously, to take a crab gauge out with them. That remains sort of unchanged. It's been like that for a long time. And that's sort of a suitable size based on the crab's biology to be able to take them.
0: And do you think there's going to be any backlash to the proposed changes that the government has put out there?
1: Well, we've already seen that somewhat, because people do enjoy having crabs for Christmas, and that's how we formulated our position. So what we think our position is sort of logical and practical approach to, that providing that balance between having access to crabs at Christmas but still protecting those small crabs in the areas where they're found the most.
0: When do you expect the government to announce its firm changes in relation to blue swimmer crab fishing?
1: Yeah, so the submission period is only sort of just closed. We don't have sort of any insight as to when an announcement's going to be made. But, I hope that we'll be able to sort of talk to DBIRD and, put our case forward in the coming weeks or months.
0: All right, Matt, I'm thinking of my belly at this stage with all this talk of tasty blue swimmer crabs, or blue manners as they call them. What's the correct way to refer to these crabs? Is there a correct way?
1: Look, colloquially, blue manor crabs are what most people call them, but blue swimmer crabs is fine as well.
0: Okay, so how do you like to eat them?
1: Unfortunately, I'm allergic to crustaceans, although I love to catch. I know. Look, my family absolutely loves crabs, and I love crabbing, so that's a match made in heaven. So I'll catch them, and the simple boiling in salt water and fresh bread is their favourite by far.
0: What a shame that you can't eat them, Matt. Has that always been the way, or have you developed a bit of a reaction later in life?
1: Yeah, it's development of a reaction later in life, sadly.
0: Well, I hope for you that changes, but at least you can catch them and your family can enjoy them instead.
1: Yeah, I love the activity, so yeah. it's all good.
0: It's beautiful. Good on you, Matt. Thanks so much for having a chat.
1: Thanks, Annie.
0: It is 18 past three. Matt Gillett, the operations lead at Redfish West, speaking there about some changes that the government has proposed in relation to the catching of blue swimmer crabs. What do you reckon about the changes? So essentially, the bag limits were, different in different areas. So, for example, there were 5 in the Swan River and 10 in Geographe Bay, but only 5 could be female, etc. So, and then there was this proposal that the government essentially wanted to bring the start of the season to Boxing Day. So Redfish West are saying, well, let's bring it back to the 1st of December. Let's keep it there, which is what it is at the moment. But really, you know, make

sure that it's in relation to the scoop fishing method, that people aren't catching those undersized crabs. So take that out of the equation and hopefully you'll have a better management of the species. Now, a few people texting in on how to eat blue swimmer crab. One of our lovely listeners says the best way to eat crab is cooked in ocean water at the beach, standing knee deep in water for rinsing and eating nothing but crab and salt water to a sunset. Oh, that sounds good. And Dion says, Annie, Marsha nailed it. Fresh bread, butter, salt, pepper, and a touch of vinegar. What's with the vinegar? Is it, I guess, the same methodology around eating hot chips with vinegar on it? I'm not a vinegar person, but you might be able to convince me of that. What's your favourite way to eat blue manta crabs? Give me a buzz and let me know. 1300 560 222. Is anyone a fan of putting it in pasta like I'm dreaming of? Or you can text me on 0448 922 604. And what do you make of the proposed changes that the government wants to see in relation to fishing for these blue swimmer crabs? So just simplifying things, that's what it wants to do. Two big changes are having one bag and a boat limit in place from Kalbarri to Augusta, and the other is delaying the season in the Perth to Bunbury area by a month to January 1, which means you won't be able to catch crabs for Christmas under those proposals. Wreck Fish West have put in their own. They've said, let's start the season, leave it at the 1st of January, but really look, you know, take a look at that, essentially, the ability to scoop fish for crabs, meaning that there's less chance of people catching very small crabs in that early part of the season. You can let me know, 1300 560 222 and 0448 922 604 to text. Coming up in just a moment, there's a few changes floating around, and you can expect to hear more about them, really, because we've got the state budget coming up on Thursday of this week, and the next Tuesday is the federal budget, and all kinds of changes are going to happen as a result of both budgets, good and maybe not so good in your view, depending on how they affect you. But up next, electric vehicles will get another year of fringe benefits tax exemption announced by the federal government as part of their three-year phase plan to get to a permanent 25% discount on the fringe benefit tax by April 2029. You're going to hear from our resident EV expert Toby Hagen next about what this is going to mean for the market. Is it a good thing? What else did he want to see? I know there was a lot of talk about, you know, if they remove that tax, then there'd be uncertainty in the market and maybe people would turn away from buying EVs, etc. So I'm keen to hear from Toby about these changes and how it might affect you. That's next here on ABC Radio WA.

0: Cheryl Lynn and Gotta Be Real on ABC Radio WA. I hope you're having a fabulous afternoon. I'm getting one of our listeners advising on the vinegar situation, says, well, that's a bit of a family thing. And also Tom in Geraldton says, yeah, look, I don't eat blue swimmer crabs anymore, crayfish, gilgies or marin anymore. Marin, now that's another one I'd love to sample again. 1300 560 222. I'm also looking at a recipe for blue swimmer crab linguine. All right, so it's got the crab, olive oil, garlic, brown onion, white wine, butter, Italian parsley, sea salt, ground black pepper, and the linguine pasta. I reckon if that was fresh, that would be amazing. Amazing, amazing. All right, coming up, we are talking changes to the fringe benefits tax exemption on EVs. What you need to know if you're in the market for one of these. Our EV expert, Toby Hagan, is along next.
1: 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And how much is too much? 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
0: Now, Jane is letting me know, read the crabs. I don't have a boat to be able to drop the net. So effectively, no boat, no drop netting, no crabs for Christmas. I'm going to eat prawns instead. Recooking, exactly what was first read out. Good. The vinegar ruins the flavour. Oh, there we go. Okay, according to Jane. And another of our listeners says, split in half the clean crab, crack the shell, cook in a wok with ginger, garlic, chilli, a little sesame oil, dash of fish sauce, then when cooked, add coriander. Oh my gosh, that sounds absolutely amazing. Now my tummy is rumbling. Thank you for those thoughts. If you've got a keen recipe to share with us or a tip on how to eat blue swimmer crab, love to hear from you this afternoon. 1300 560 222. Let's share it with everybody else. And 0448 922 6042 text. Now, the federal government has announced today they'll continue the fringe benefits tax exemption for electric vehicles until the end of next March. It's part of a three-phase plan to get a permanent 25% discount, or get to a 25% discount on the fringe benefit tax. Toby Hagan is a motoring expert and the editor of EV Central. Toby, good afternoon. Great to have you here. What can you tell us about these changes announced today? What do you know?
2: Yeah, I mean, obviously the big one is that the threshold has gone from being the what is currently the luxury car tax threshold, so a bit over $91,000, down to $75,000. And then obviously it starts to ratchet back to the point where you end up paying 75% of the FBT rather than 100%. So a discount will still apply, but it's going to be a lot less than the discount that people have been enjoying to date.
0: What's the uptake on EVs been like since the last time we spoke? They've been on this upward trajectory, haven't they, month by month?
2: Yeah, they have. The last 2 months, obviously, we've seen volatile and high petrol or fuel prices generally. So we've seen a huge boom. So to put it in perspective, last year, we bought around 8% of all the vehicles sold in Australia were fully electric. In March, that figure was almost 15%, and last month it was almost 17%. So it was we've seen an enormous boom, basically doubling of the EV sales over the last couple of months. So it's a big jump up.
0: Now, I know there was a lot of conjecture around what it would mean if the government completely removed the fringe benefits tax exemption altogether. It hasn't done that. So what does this mean? Another year of the full discount? What does that mean for the market?
2: Yeah, I mean, look, obviously, if you chat to anyone in the industry, they say it's vitally important to keep those that interest in EVs coming along, whereas other people are arguing they shouldn't be given a leg up. What we have seen over the last few years is significantly increased competition in that electric car market, which in some instances has seen the prices come down. And also we've seen a lot more EVs in the sub $40,000-$45,000 bracket. So a lot more competitiveness generally from EVs. So I think a large chunk of the interest has not necessarily been about the fringe benefits tax exemption. It's been about the increase in variety and the increase in competition in the market. That is expected to continue.

0: continue over the next few years. There's so much activity bubbling away, particularly out of China. And so while it may have an impact, I'm not sure it'll have an enormous impact because the market is sort of taking over in terms of the offerings that are out there.
1: Now, a question from Troy in Collie, one of our listeners, who says, can you ask Toby, if they got rid of the subsidies, what would the price of a base model electric vehicle be?
0: Well, it'll be exactly the same price now. Keep in mind this fringe benefits tax exemption only benefits people taking out a novated lease. So basically you can pay out of your pre-tax income and not pay the fringe benefits tax that would normally apply if you're buying that EV for personal use. So there'd be no change if you're buying the car outright. There should theoretically be no change to the price of the car. It's only for people doing a novated lease. And where it makes a big difference is if they're looking at a petrol car or a hybrid car versus an electric car, all of a sudden not having that fringe benefits tax makes it a lot more appealing. In some cases, more than $10,000 a year more appealing. So it's so I don't think it'll have an enormous impact on the overall price of vehicles. It's only for those people taking out a novated lease.
1: Now, the biggest uptake of EV purchases has apparently been outside of the inner city. Why is that, Toby?
0: Yeah, I mean, I guess this is that ultimately that's where most cars are sold, is outside the CBD. And I guess if you look at a lot of the people in those fringe suburbs, they're having to drive a fair bit. They're having to do big kilometres, so they're probably more concerned about the overall running costs of their cars. And the reality is the running cost of an EV is significantly less than a petrol or diesel car. So I suspect that's got a fair bit to do with it. So just having that that lower running cost has got to be a big part of the appeal.
1: I'm also wondering about the ability of mechanics to train up to work on EVs, because they're a sophisticated beast, aren't they? Do we have enough mechanics to work on EVs in Australia at the moment? What do you know?
0: Yeah, I mean, look, a lot of an electric car is the same as what you find in a petrol or diesel car. They've all got wheels, tyres, brakes, suspension systems, all that sort of stuff. Obviously, the big difference is the propulsion system. And the challenge they've got with working with them is the high voltage system. So, for example, crash repairers often have to disconnect that high voltage system. Any EV or hybrid car, you pop the bonnet and you'll see orange cables. And those orange cables denote that they're for the high voltage system. So it's a matter of training. As I said, a lot of it is very similar to what you're dealing with in a petrol or diesel car. It's just that power system. But really, they are far simpler to work on from a mechanical point of view, from getting a servicing perspective, far simpler to work on because the electric motor doesn't have to be touched. And typically, the battery pack doesn't require any attention either. It's just the rest of the car, as I said, suspension, brakes, tyres, that sort of stuff.
1: For anyone listening right now who might be in the market for an EV but kind of thinking, look, they're really going to have to come down to around that 30 grand mark because that would be comparable with buying a cheaper internal combustion engine car. I mean, when are we going to see a bigger array of EVs in that price bracket, Toby?
0: They're already rolling out. So so you can actually get an EV now for less than $30,000 drive away, which is cheaper than the cheapest Mazda, the cheapest Toyota on the market, for example. In the last couple of months, we've had a couple of in the low $30,000 bracket also come onto the market. So there's been a fair bit of action already in that circa $30,000 market. There's more coming. There's another one coming in the next couple of months. So already we're starting to see that. And when you start looking at particularly small cars, small SUVs, and even mid-sized SUVs, these days we're finding plenty of cars that are not just similarly priced. In some instances, they're under the big-name brands, and in others, not much above them. So that price parity in some sections of the market is already there.
1: Really interesting to find out about these changes announced today, Toby, and have a look at the market in general. Thanks for having a chat.
0: Pleasure.
1: Toby Hagan, he is the editor of EV Central on ABC Radio WA, motoring expert. Does that give you any kind of confidence that those fringe benefit tax breaks will hang around for the next few years? Well, they'll get to essentially a 25% permanent discount by April 2029, but reduce over the next few years. Has that got you thinking, yeah, I'm going to do it in the next few years before maybe that tax break is removed? Angus Taylor, the Liberal leader today, saying, the government should get rid of it because it's costing all of us and it's giving wealthier people a leg up. What do you think? 1300 560 222. Should it stay? You're happy to see it stay? Or 0448 922 604 to text. Now,

few texts coming in. Jason says, Annie, gilgies are a native freshwater crayfish pronounced gilgies. The only crustacean better than gilgies are marin, caught from a running southern river. Also, Brenton says, Annie, split in half the clean crab. I think I've read this one out. This was about cooking it in a wok with ginger, garlic, chili, a little bit of sesame oil. Yum, yum, yum. Also, Wendy says, Annie, I'm having a laugh. All your talk about crabs and the little promo you played was from Annabelle Crab. Pun intended? Not exactly, but I take your point, Wendy, about the timing. Coming up in about 5 or so minutes' time, Dr. Andrew Hughes, he's a lecturer in political marketing and our political commentator here on ABC Radio WA Drive program, will be along to talk about the lay of the land in federal politics. And there's a lot to go through, including that bump in interest rates today announced by the Reserve Bank of Australia. It's going to hurt. If you've got a mortgage of any considerable size, that is not going to be good news for people with money in the bank. Of course, it's an extra boost to your savings. But there's plenty more on the table when it comes to next week's budget. Some of the announcements in relation to that are starting to sort of slowly leak out into the media. We'll talk about that and a whole lot more with Hughesy when he's along right after this.

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1: Good to be with you until 6 this evening. Jason has sent me a couple of pics of Jilgies ready for the pot, and they've got pretty considerable claws on them. Wow, I'm sort of imagining them more like, just much, you know, not bigger than a prawn or something, but clearly not. They look like a decent size. 20 to 4, let's head into the world of politics, shall we? Brace yourself.
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6: The Liberals hate the Nats, and Nats leaving to join One Nation, that really is a bit of a mess on the right wing of politics at the moment.
1: And today in politics with Dr. Andrew Hughes, political advertising expert from ANU. It's all about the economy, Hughesy. Good afternoon.
7: It is, Annie. Good afternoon to you and good afternoon to everyone. It's been the talk of the town today, even though we've had the Japanese Prime Minister in town as well. That's been bumped to the sidelines very much so by what's happened today. And, of course, the lead up to the budget next week on Tuesday night. So most of the talk has been naturally today about the economy after interest rate increase decision, which the Treasurer was very interesting to hear him talk. And then followed by about 45 minutes later, the press conference with Michelle Bullock. I mean, contrasting views. Wow, you couldn't get more separate in some ways.
1: So run us by that. We know that interest rates have been bumped up by the RBA by 25 basis points. They're now sitting at 4.35%. Bad news for anyone with a mortgage. Tell us about the differing perspectives on this. What did Jim Chalmers have to say?
7: Well, look, he said, look, we're being pummeled at the moment. It's due to global factors, the reason why interest rates have gone up. He specifically pointed to, obviously, fuel prices going up so dramatically, and that being a huge part of the component of inflation at the moment and the rise of inflation for this year as well. Whereas Michelle Bullock, now, what she said was quite interesting. She indicated in her press conference that inflation had been going up since the start of this year. In other words, pre-conflict. In other words, that's a nod to the government spending from the last budget. So she wasn't saying it's all the government's fault, but she was saying the government had contributed to inflation, where, of course, Jim Chalmers used none of that language at all. And I think Michelle Bullock read the better view for obvious reasons, because even as Jim Chalmers said, she is the chair of the Independent Reserve Bank. So, and she, some of the language she used today as well about the government, she said they have to be very careful in the budget on how they spend money, because the inflationary pressures she believes are very real at the moment and could lead to even further increases in the future if the conditions persist with high inflation.
1: Well, even Jim Chalmers himself said, you know, probably 6 weeks ago, we could see inflation climb to as high as 5%. So it's, you know, it's out there, isn't it, on both sides of the fence.
7: Yeah, and also Michelle Bullock's word to now, and this is the other interesting part for us at a street level, as I call it, which is, under the words, our everyday life level, with wage increases. And she said, look, the pressure's going to come really through the rest of this year on wage increases, where us are going, hang on, we can't keep on doing this. We can't keep on being told that tighten our belts. There isn't much left to go. Most of us have trimmed all our fat out of our lives as it is. She acknowledged that, by the way. She said, I understand that's where a lot of people are at the moment, but she said, I have no choice to do what I have to do because I'm told to through legislation, which she is. She has to follow what they're told to do as the Reserve Bank. So as the governor of the Reserve Bank, she has to follow what the requirement is on her. Now, where it becomes interesting is she said, the thing is, wage growth won't be linked to productivity growth. And she said, that's the concern. In other words, be linked directly to inflation. So in other words, the economy won't get any benefit from it because productivity will still be quite low. And she put that back on supply as an issue. She said, we all want to spend more and buy more and do more, but we can't. So she said that pent-up demand will one day become unleashed. But when it does, she said, that'll cause supply issues all the way into the future. So she was really quite dooming gloomy about where the economy is going for the rest of this year. She did note, though, that we're in a better position than a lot of other places around the world. She did actually say the government's done an okay job with unemployment, keeping that in the 4% range. She might expect that to go to around the 5% mark, though, by the end of this year. So that is not good news for obvious reasons, which means more people out of work.
1: All right. So let's move on to some of the lay of the land with the government.

0: government's own budget, which is not until next Tuesday, but we're certainly getting some of these announcements are leaking out into the media. They're quite well known. So we know there's going to be changes with the capital gains tax and negative gearing. Let's talk capital gains tax. What do we know about it?
1: Yeah, so capital gains tax will be changed. It's likely they'll move away from the 50% discount, which applies now to indexation to CPI. So the government's basically confirmed that. They have not shot down any of those questions. They've been asked in press conferences. In fact, Jim Chalmers was asked a lot of questions today about the budget in equal measure to that of the interest rate decision, and he did not deny that at all. So he didn't confirm it either for obvious reasons, and as he kept on saying, you'll have to wait for the final details next Tuesday night, but it's highly likely that the change will come in place will be for CGT. They'll have it pulled back to index to inflation and CPI at that. So that's one change. Next one, negative gearing. Negative gearing will be a hybrid grandfathering model. They haven't, again, announced it officially as yet, but it's likely this is the model they'll go with. And what that means is they'll look at the length of time you've owned the property for. So there are figures out

0: yesterday indicating from Westpac that there's been a surge in people trying to get investor loans to try and get ahead of the changes. Well, guess what? Probably won't help you too much because Labor's onto it. And they know, and they put out some really quite interesting figures as well. They said they'll now confirm the changes. If they did these two big changes with the hybrid grandfathering of negative gearing and then CGT to index on inflation, wait for this figure. It'll raise around $30 billion over a decade.
1: Whoa, that's a lot of money, isn't it? Gee,
0: isn't it? Yeah.
1: It goes to show what we're paying out currently to investors in the property market in the way of, you know, tax breaks for sure.
0: Yep.
1: All right. So, you know, there's probably going to be quite a lot of dissatisfaction around that, I imagine, for some investors. Also,
0: well, they're breaking promises.
1: Yeah, that's exactly right. And also the government has been really, I've noticed, pushing this stance on we're being fiscally responsible. So tell us about what they're going to do. They've scored some extra money, haven't they, essentially, from this war in Iran and fuel prices.
0: Yeah, so because of the fuel prices going up so much, they have a windfall from the excise. That's a lot of money too, by the way. We're talking in the tens of billions of dollars. Now, what they'll probably do with that money is save some of it. In fact, the Treasurer today said none will be spent. So none will be spent on the budget this year, but that's code for they may yet spend some of that money in the budget thereafter, which would be 2027. And that's also a nod to just in case things get really bad, and even Michelle Bullock said that today, if things get really bad because the conflict drags out even longer than what everyone expects, the government will need to have some money up its sleeve to spend our way out of a recession because they were quite worried about that. So this is the government's nod to that happening, and it's insurance policy. So in a way, they've been fiscally responsible, they've been quite smart about this. It's a nod to the fact they need to have money which is unallocated for spending at the moment, but something they can use if they have to on a program or scheme or something they've yet to think about. And there's some ideas coming up here at the moment. So, of course, we've heard about the NDIS changes. That's another way the government's getting money back. But the government is also looking at ways they can put more money into investment. So what they're looking at is programs where people can perhaps borrow or lend, and the government can offer rebates or schemes on that to get people to spend if they have to, if the economy is slowing down.
1: Okay.
0: So, yeah, that's a talk here in Canberra. Nothing concrete as yet, obviously, but I'm sure the government's got things up its sleeve. I've heard some rumours about climate change programs and climate investment again kicking around, but nothing concrete as yet.
1: 12 to 4, Dr. Andrew Hughes is our guest here on ABC Radio WA, and we're getting a sense of the latest developments in the world of federal politics. There has been quite a big chunk of money invested in defence spending, $53 billion. And I think last time we spoke, you were saying, well, you know, they're hauling back spending on NDIS. Some of that money's got to be found for, you know, this big investment in defence. But we've also now started to see a few trends are coming into play in relation to One Nation, because we've just had the Mornington Peninsula Nepean. Is that how you say it? The by-election?
0: Yeah, in the pens, correct. So, and this is interesting because the Prime Minister, of course, was in WA last week, and everyone wondered, why is he there in WA? And he made some announcements about investments into WA as well and into gas and resources. But the other reason is WA is seen as a growth state for One Nation, because on the weekend in Victoria, we had another confirmation that One Nation's vote is coming mainly from rural and regional areas, driven by dissatisfaction with the major parties. Now, once you get closer to the city or a large urban centre, the vote drifts. I mean, larger urban centre, by the way, anything with maybe around, say, 10,000 is where you start to see that effect drop off a bit. So anything around that, and the vote evens out. But anything smaller, and that vote stays strong for One Nation. So what do we have in WA? We have that sort of ripe, fertile ground. And so Labor knows this, and they're onto this. So they know that that vote's really important, because Nepean also showed something interesting, Annie, which is 30% of that primary vote, when it gets distributed through preferences, flows back to Labor. So Labor benefit in some ways actually from the One Nation growth. They're losing votes to One Nation, but they're getting most of it back through preferences as well. So they're in a good spot. And Anthony Albanese is currently very happy, because on current numbers, he's only going to lose maybe 5 to 10 seats in the lower house at the next election. So he'll be Prime Minister again, going for a third election victory. That'll put him up in a Labor, you know, numbers in terms of length served as Prime Minister.
1: Yeah.
0: He's only behind Bob Hawke in terms of length of time, and also elections won. Hawke won 4.

0: the Albanese wins the next one, that'll be three. So he's up there for sure.
1: Pretty amazing. All right, now we do have the Japanese Prime Minister in Canberra. What are they doing there?
0: Yeah, it's interesting because, as I said about that tie into the Prime Minister's visit last week to WA, this is all about gas. So the Prime Minister of Japan is here to shore up their gas deals. They're very worried we're going to put a gas tax on. So in other words, that tax on gas exports. And of course, they make a lot of money from importing our tax and reselling it to other customers. So
1: did you see the full-page ads that were taken out? I think it was by the Australia Institute who took out full-page ads, maybe in the Melbourne Age. I'm just riffing off the top of my head, but I've read it somewhere yesterday. So don't.
0: You are right.
1: Yeah, okay. Just basically saying, hi, Japanese Prime Minister, welcome to Australia. Can you teach us how to make money off our own gas? Because you seem to be able to. We sell it to you, and then you on-sell it, and you're making more money from our gas than we are. Can you teach us how to do that? And I thought, well, that's a pretty clever and cheeky little ad.
0: Isn't it just? And to counter that, by the way, David Pocock had also paid for or had helped paying for signs at Canberra Airport. So when the delegation arrived, they would see these signs saying, you're taking our gas
1: ouch.
0: And making money from it. Yeah, so
1: ouch.
0: They tried to get them down, by the way, but he said, no, locked in the deal. So that was it.
1: Advertising paid for. It has to stay. Husey, we're out of time, but great to get the sense of what's happening there in Canberra. Thanks as always. And Andrew, we'll catch you next week. Thank you.
0: Thanks, Annie. Thanks,
1: see ya,
0: everyone.
1: Andy. Bye. Dr. Andrew Hughes. He's a political advertising expert from ANU and our commentator here at ABC Regional Drive. How's your afternoon going? Good to catch up with you this afternoon. Kim on the text line 0448922604 says, Annie, since when did the Liberals say don't look after the rich? I think Angus Taylor has lost the plot. That's Kim in Dawesville. Troy says, and Hughesy, don't beat around the bush. Is the Reserve Bank really independent? Well, by legislation, they actually are. And they did seem, from what Husey was saying, to have really quite opposing kind of stances, if you like. Jim Chalmers, the treasurer, to the Linda Bullock, the RBA's chair. So, yes, they are, by legislation, independent. 6 minutes to four on ABC Radio WA. Great to be with you. Coming up after four, plenty to come. There's a bit going on here when it comes to our commitment in WA to any kind of emissions reduction target and those milestones up until 2050. I'll tell you what's happened today with the Western Australian government. One of our reporters has been onto this, looking at some internal documents of the government, and the Premier, Roger Cook, not denying it at a presser earlier this morning. I'll share all of that with you after four. In the meantime, I'm going to share some good music with you. Here's Pink.

0: Pink and Who Knew on ABC Radio WA. Coming up after four, not only are we talking what seems to be a bit of a walk back on any kind of commitment to emissions reduction in WA, we'll get to the bottom of that and whether that really is the case. But at the end of your life, how do you want to say goodbye? You might have heard of the passing of ABC broadcast legend James Valentine, an absolutely wonderful man, who, knowing he was facing his last days, decided to have a living wake. He invited his friends, his family, for a bit of a party to swap stories, have a yarn, and tell him how much they loved him, as his kids said. He loves an audience. He loves the applause. And more people are opting, it seems, to have a living wake, or what's also called a living funeral. After four, you're going to hear from someone who's been researching this trend for her PhD, and I'm keen to hear from you too this afternoon. Is that something you've thought about? You have the party while you're still awake, so you get to hear all those lovely things that hopefully people are going to say about you, right? 1300 560 222, or you can text me on 0448 922 604. Is a living wake the kind of thing that you reckon you'd be up for? I think it'd be marvellous. Some people might find it a bit confronting that, in other words, they're recognising, they're confirming that, yes, their time on earth is very limited. But you get to actually have that party while you're still alive, as opposed to everyone else that you call near and dear having it for you after your demise. How do you feel about that? Is a living wake something that you would consider? And if you saw Australian Story last night, the episode where the team followed James Valentine around for the better part of a year while he battled his esophageal cancer diagnosis and the decisions that he chose to make along the way, his love of playing the saxophone and what that meant to him as part of his treatment options. It was a very moving story, and it really had me thinking when I saw those images of him parting away with his nearest and dearest at a living wake. Is that something I'd like? I don't know. Jury's out on that one for me, but what about you? 1300 560 222, or you can text on 0448 922 604. We're heading up to the news now at 4 o'clock. I'll be with you on the other side to talk about the government's stance on emissions reduction and what might be changing there, as well as talking about the concept of living wakes and how they might work if you've not heard of this idea before. Stick around. We'll be talking about that in around 20 minutes. It's here on ABC Radio WA. It's 4 o'clock, news time. Let's get the latest.
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2: This is ABC News with Jonathan Beale. Good afternoon. 10 men have been charged over their alleged involvement in a national drug and money laundering network. Federal police and WA detectives say they've seized more than 120 kilograms of illicit drugs and $1.1 million in cash. WA Police Detective Acting Inspector Craig Mellors says the men arrested face a total of 39 charges.
3: We're always looking further than just the initial arrests, but I'm confident that this has dismantled the network that we were looking at. We're able to identify

0: by not only the people that are transporting the drugs, but all aspects of the network, including the person who is coordinating everything.
1: The Reserve Bank Governor says today's interest rate rise gives the RBA room to deal with price shocks stemming from the Middle East war. The bank has today raised the cash rate by a quarter of a percentage point to 4.35%. The board notes underlying inflation is too high and is getting worse because of fuel price rises caused by the Iran conflict. Michelle Bullock says the board will continue to monitor how the war affects Australia's economy.
2: The board now judges the level of the cash rate to be a bit restrictive, which will help to address the risk that inflation will be higher and more persistent once the current prices shock passes through the economy. This gives the board space to see how the conflict plays out and the response of Australian households and businesses to the shock.
1: The Federal Treasurer is pointing to the war in the Middle East as one of the key reasons for the latest interest rate increase. Jim Chalmers says the RBA's announcement is not what mortgage holders wanted to hear.
3: Australians are already paying a hefty price for this war in the Middle East, and this decision will make things harder for people. Just because this was the decision that was widely expected and broadly anticipated won't make it any easier for millions of Australians with a mortgage.
1: The Premier Roger Cook has conceded WA's greenhouse gas emissions may continue to rise. His comment comes after the ABC revealed the government's planning to walk away from interim emissions reduction targets. Internal documents seen by the ABC show the government's planning to replace its 2023 climate change bill, which includes the targets. The new legislation will include targets for renewable energy generation, green exports and carbon capture and storage. Mr Cook says WA will help the rest of the world decarbonise.
4: But it may mean that Western Australia's emissions increase relative to the rest of Australia because of the important role that we'll play in the global push to decarbonisation.
1: One Nation leader Pauline Hanson says she's considering a move to the lower house at the next federal election. Senator Hanson has declined to say when she'll make a final decision. The next election is due in 2028. Ms Hanson says as her party rises in the polls, a move to the House of Representatives is worth considering.
5: People have been encouraging me to actually look at running for a lower house seat. And I won't be locked into anything. I will make that final decision when I think it's right to make that decision.
1: The US and Iran have been trading fire in the Strait of Hormuz amid concerns about a return to full-scale hostilities. John O'Wakely has this report.
6: US President Donald Trump says the US has struck seven Iranian fast boats in the Strait of Hormuz, but Iranian state media has rejected the claims. State media there is also citing unnamed military sources saying that the US targeted two civilian boats carrying goods to Iran, killing five passengers. The US has been striking boats in the strait in an effort to help commercial ships pass through the waterway that Mr. Trump has called Project Freedom. The Iranian Foreign Minister, Abbas Araghchi, says events in the Strait of Hormuz show there's no military solution to what he's called a political crisis.
1: The AFL has fined Carlton $75,000 following an investigation into the handling of Elijah Holland's on-field mental health episode. The league found Hollands should have been removed from the round six game against Collingwood earlier than he was, and that the club's lack of action brought the game into disrepute. Hollands was hospitalised days later. AFL Chief Executive Andrew Dillon says the league is making a number of improvements in an effort to better respond to mental health concerns.
7: Whilst our physical injury protocols are strong and well understood, mental health presentations can be variable and are complex. That means we need to continue to strengthen and standardise how we respond on match day to acute mental health episodes.
1: Western Australia's weather. Light showers today close to the south coast and across the Eucla, southeast goldfields and southern interior, contracting to the coast during the afternoon. Mostly sunny in Perth today with light winds. Mostly sunny tomorrow on Thursday and on Friday with maximums of 23 degrees, currently 22 degrees. ABC News.
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9: Good afternoon and great to be with you. How's everything going at your place? 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My number is 1300 560 222, or you can text on 0448 922

0: reduction and having regular reduction milestones that it has to meet. Doesn't have any legislation in place that dictates that, but apparently the ABC has seen some internal documents that lift the lid on what could be described as a lack of intention to have those milestones that got Abby announced. It was unveiled, I suppose you'd say, by one of our reporters at the ABC that the WA government's planning on walking away from a commitment to greenhouse gas emissions reduction targets. What will that mean for the state? Why should we care? We'll find out next.
1: She's gotten worse. Lots of anger.
2: Ursula Carlson, No Filters, brand new comedy.
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0: Yeah, the ABC is reporting today that the WA government is preparing to abandon its greenhouse gas emissions reduction target, so no 2030 target, essentially. Now, the ABC's Kayson Ho has seen internal documents that indicate proposed new laws will not include emissions reduction targets. It means it'll change how the state addresses climate.

0: government reduction targets under the proposed new laws. Every state and territory except WA and the Northern Territory also have their own interim targets to reduce emissions before 2050. Now, here's a little of what the Premier Roger Cook had to say at a press conference earlier this morning about why the government won't be setting a 2030 emissions reduction target.
1: Oh, look, I'm on the record. I mean, I've said this time and time again. If the world is to decarbonise, if we are going to reduce global emissions, Western Australia has a unique role to play in assisting that process. That means reducing the amount of emissions as part of the global steel manufacturing supply chain by processing minerals onshore, utilising renewable energy, creating green iron, exporting a higher value product, exporting a lower carbon emitting product. The globe's the winner, but it may mean that Western Australia's emissions increase relative to the rest of Australia because of the important role that we'll play in the global push to decarbonisation. Since we originally brought that legislation to the public, into the public domain, a lot has changed, including the Albanese government's safeguard mechanism, which provides a national framework for emissions reduction, and we think that's the most appropriate way. But look, imagine going to a country that's looking for lithium, cobalt, copper as part of their battery manufacturing process because they want to decarbonise. And a Western Australian government said, you're not getting these important critical minerals because we want to keep our emissions low, but at the same time allowing global emissions to increase exponentially. That's not good enough.
0: Roger Cook speaking at a press conference earlier this morning. Now, Australia does have a nationwide target of reaching net zero emissions by 2050. That's been legislated by the federal government. The WA government will instead apparently implement other targets, it says, that will guide the state's decarbonisation efforts. The Greens upper house spokesperson MP Sophie McNeill isn't happy about this news.
2: This is shocking. The Cook Labor government are walking away from any attempt to reduce emissions, which is the only meaningful way to address climate change, and they're washing their hands of that. Right now in West Australia, we're experiencing the worst impacts of climate change. We've had record marine heat waves, record heat, and now we have a state Labor government that's been in power for nearly 10 years, and they say they're not going to even try to reduce emissions. Every other state is doing this. They did it years ago. And yet Cook Labor government thinks they're special, think that they don't have to address the only meaningful way to fix our climate, which is to reduce emissions. What this says about the Cook Labor government is that they care more about the profits of Woodside and Chevron than they do about giving our kids a safe climate. It is shameful to walk away from any attempt to reduce emissions.
0: That is Sophie McNeill, the Greens upper house spokesperson. Now, Amanda McKenzie is the CEO from the Climate Council. Amanda, welcome. Roger Cook essentially said since the original climate change bill was introduced into WA's parliament and it didn't go through, that since then, that was the end of 2023, things have changed. How big a deal is it, though, that WA won't work towards measurable emissions reduction targets by 2050?
3: It is disappointing and it's really significant. Everyone needs to be working together to get climate pollution down. That's the way that we solve the problem. And it's important, of course, that we have national targets, but we need those state targets as well. It's kind of like saying, oh, it doesn't matter if we have speed limits. Well, it does, because it keeps us all accountable to what we said we were going to do, that we're sticking by the rules. So it's important that WA has an intention to get down climate pollution to protect WA citizens, but also all of us.
0: The Premier said that WA is playing a role in helping the world decarbonise, and he went on to list a number of ways the state is doing that. He basically said that our emissions might increase

0: vehicles, or whether that's doing a solar array like they've done on Fortescue's property to power some of their mining operations. So the idea that mining operations inherently need fossil fuels is just not the case anymore. We need the big miners to be moving to renewables, and that will make our products more appealing globally because people are.
1: That it will undermine investor confidence in renewable projects, though. I mean, Roger Cook mentioned a whole lot of ways that the government is already planning to reduce emissions or is reducing emissions as part of, he listed global steel manufacturing, supply chain, processing minerals onshore, creating green iron, exporting lower carbon emitting products, etc. So he did list, to be fair, a whole range of ways that the government is actually moving in that direction. He went on to say one of the points that he made was, look, if we've got, for instance, rare earth minerals here, we're not going to say, sorry, we can't sell you those rare earth minerals to another country because we're busy reducing our target emissions. So we just can't do that because it won't help us do that. I mean, what's your response to that kind of claim?
0: Well, it assumes that that's what's actually happening, which I just don't think is the case. WA's emissions consistently have been much higher than the rest of Australia. And as I said earlier, there's two big reasons for WA to reduce emissions quite apart from the climate crisis, which would be that the products that are being considered in global markets are green products. So green steel, for instance, it's only green if it's produced using renewable power. So it's not green if it's produced by fossil fuels. So that industry relies on WA making the transition to renewables. And the second thing is it's about being taken seriously globally. Where investment is going, where the momentum is going, is towards economies that are saying we're serious about decarbonisation, and targets are one of those elements. You've got to say we're getting down fossil fuels. We're not just building up renewable energy.
1: So WA is the only state without emissions reduction targets. NT is the other territory. What are some of the more ambitious targets that other states have got in place around the country?
0: Yeah, New South Wales and Victoria have tended to be the leaders over many years now. But, and it's a concert of actions. So it's doing the emission reduction piece as well as the renewables piece, the EV piece. And, of course, this is all front of mind, I suppose, for everyone right now, because it's not just about our climate security. It's about our energy security long term. And we've seen the consequences on being heavily reliant on foreign fossil fuels, foreign oil, and the volatility from supply shocks, from price shocks that we're witnessing right now. And it's not as if those are likely to end anytime soon. So we just released some polling today showing that across Australia, more than 60% of people are wanting now to find an EV. We're seeing people want support to get more renewables, to get batteries, and to be part of the solution to both the climate crisis, but also to get more control over our energy bills and our energy security in Australia.
1: Amanda, good to get your perspective on this. Thanks for sharing it.
0: Thanks for having me.
1: Amanda McKenzie, CEO from the Climate Council, 18 past four on ABC Radio WA. You can let me know how you feel about this stance, really, that was unveiled by one of our reporters, Kaysen Ho, on internal government documents that revealed the government is looking at walking away from any kind of commitment to emissions reduction targets. Now, a couple of our texts coming in. Tyson says, have they finally realised that going woke will, you'll go broke? Australia's not the problem with emissions. Also, Ruth says in Mundaring, says, Roger Cook seems to have forgotten what happened to Colin Barnett when he trashed the environment. Brenton says, it's okay, Labor shut a lot of industries down, so she'll be right. And also another of our listeners says, this is absolute nonsense. There are cities in China and India that emit what WA does every 10 weeks. But on balance, Australians per capita are the biggest carbon emitters in the world because of our high standard of living and our low population, which is something to take on board. I take your point, though, about the emissions coming from China and India because they've got massive populations. They're over a billion people, right, in each. So they're going to emit large volumes of greenhouse gases. However, we are also high emitters per capita because of our standard of living. It is 20 past four on ABC Radio WA. You can keep those texts and calls coming in, whatever your stance might be, 1300 560 222.

0448 922 604. Coming up in just a moment, we're talking living wakes, and I'm really keen to hear from you on this. Would you have what's called a living funeral or a living wake? In other words, before you die, while you're still well enough to attend, you will go to a party, a wake, in a sense, where you are there and present, and people can tell you what a good guy, good woman you were, and have a drink, have something nice to eat with you, and you can celebrate your life while you're still alive, rather than it all happening once you're gone and you're not there to hear all those lovely words said about you. Tom says, Annie, yes, I'd love a living wake so I could play all the music that made me happy, sad, crazy and dance, but also streak and get people to make all of my favourite meals. Tom, good on you. Don't know about the streaking. Chris says, hello, I had 4 days of chemo radiation left to treat the same cancer you referred to when my brother died from liver cancer. A few weeks later, I went to his memorial on fentanyl, hydromorphone and oxycodone and thought I was at my wake. We had the same mates and it was most unusual. Ideally, the practice has merit but needs to be carefully managed. That's Jono at Dongara. Love to hear from you as well. Mike says, hi, are we not all carbon? Yes, we are, but we're not emitting greenhouse gases, I don't think, Mike. Coming up, we are talking living wakes. Keen for your perspective. News headlines at 4:30. Maritime history after that with Dr. Howard Graham. We're going back to the Montebello Islands to talk more about the fascinating history there. There was a few nuke tests that went on there, as well as some of the naming that happened over the years when the French and the British and everyone was kind of playing off against each other for naming rights over some of the bays and geographical spots on those islands. I'll tell you all about it with Howard Gray after 4:30. Here's Mr. Elton John.

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0: I'm glad to be with you two until six. At the end of your life, how do you want to say goodbye? Give me a buzz. Would you like to have what's known as a living funeral, a live wake? Love to hear from you this afternoon. 1300 560 222 or 0448 922 604. Have you ever been to a funeral and thought, oh, it's a shame mum or dad or a friend isn't hearing all these stories, the love and the laughter and everything else that they've inspired? Well, on the program yesterday, we were talking about James Valentine, speaking on this week's Australian Story about his choice to have a living wake.
2: A friend suggested to me, maybe you should do a living wake. And I went, oh, that sounds like fun. There's often a great buzz in a wake. And what everybody says at wakes is, he would have loved this. And so the notion of a living wake is, if you know that you're terminal, why not have that party beforehand? Why not invite everybody in and let's share the emotion? Tell me how great I am.
0: Now, a number of you have responded on the text line this afternoon saying, actually, I don't mind that idea. So let's put it to somebody who's been studying this. Cindy Stocken is doing her PhD thesis. It's called Saying Goodbye, A State of Living Funerals. Cindy, welcome. Good to have you with us.
3: Hi, Annie, and hi to your listeners. Thanks for having me.
0: So tell us, how does a living wake actually tend to work?
3: Well, there is no real one way that they need to work, which is interesting. So there's no one format or one structure. So they can work however works for the people having it, which isn't an incredibly helpful answer, but it's incredibly helpful in the sense that if you can make it fit for your person.
0: Now, generally, though, it's more of a celebration compared to a traditional funeral, isn't it?
3: They can be, although funerals too in Australia have become more celebrations. Often people use the phrase celebration of life. We look back at the person's life and we honour their legacy and what they've done, and in ways through personalising it and, as if they were there. And what a living wake does is bring that person to the room and to the story so that they can laugh and add their two cents in and also sometimes cry and share that with the people that are together with them.
0: Now, it does tend to be people who have a terminal illness who choose living wakes, doesn't it?
3: Most commonly so, because to be able to get the timing right for a living wake is probably one of the trickiest parts. To be ill enough to want to say goodbye, but still well enough and have the capacity to host a gathering like this. Yeah, so a terminal illness, an awareness that you're going to be dying soon, although a lot of the death doulas that I work with do recommend doing them as early as you know. So it happens. There are many stories. I have the privilege of spending time with families and doulas and other death care workers who tell me stories of people who did want a living wake and just missed it. They died before it happened. So a lot of people do recommend having it as soon as you know you want to.
0: How long's the idea been around?
3: It's interesting because these are not recorded in any way aside from within a family history, the stories that we share about them. There's no formal recognition. So the earliest wakes that I living wakes that I have found, actually, there's some really early recorded examples in the media in the 1920s, but most of the people I've spoken to, the earliest is in the 1980s in Australia. But they really kind of caught people's attention in the 90s, and then post 2016, 2017, there's been a bit of a surge in our awareness of them. And because there's an awareness of them, like you were saying, your listeners are sending in texts saying, oh, I quite like this idea. Once there's an awareness of them, like we have this week and thinking about James's, the possibility is there. And people take it up.
0: It's really, it gives someone a beautiful opportunity to say their final goodbyes on their own terms, doesn't it? To be the centre of attention, if you like.
3: It absolutely does. And to spend time with people that might not have felt able to visit, or you know, felt like they would I be able to visit you now, so close to your date? Would I be able to contact you? It's a way of inviting people to come closer and say, yes, I do want to spend some time with you. And sometimes it's that slightly extended network or slightly extended family that people get to spend time with, reconnect or connect and say goodbye.
0: Can it also help with the way that people deal with grief?
3: There's still a lot we don't know about living awake. They are an emerging ritual, and there's definitely space for more research. And I'm really interested in the ritual part of it. There's definitely space for more research around the grief. We wouldn't have any statistics to be able to, you know, or interviews to be able to specifically say that. Anecdotally, from the people that I have spent time with, they do say that. And they also say that the dying person speaks about the living awake in the days afterwards, but before their death, in a way that really buoys them. And they speak about how loved they feel.
0: Do people then go on to still have a more traditional funeral when they do pass away? Or does it tend to be, more traditional and maybe smaller because they've had this big living wake?
3: It can be. And I think that that's something we're seeing in Australia, is the rules are being broken everywhere. And this is another one of those ways. It can be an additional ritual or an additional gathering, or it can be in place of. And, you know, as we're seeing a rise in direct cremation and alternative memorials, living wakes are another option in that mix.
0: Yeah, look, it's so interesting, and it's great to see people feeling like they've got more choices and more ways of saying goodbye to their loved ones when they're in that situation. Good to hear about your thesis, Cindy. Thanks so much.
3: Yeah, thank you very much, Annie.
0: Cindy Stocken is from the University of Melbourne. Her PhD thesis is called Saying Goodbye, A Study of Living Funerals or Living Wakes. I'll get to some more of your texts in just a moment. A few people wanting to comment on climate reduction emissions and that conversation that we had earlier in the hour. Maritime history coming up for you very soon as well, 28 to 5. Jonathan Beale is here with the latest in ABC News headlines. Good afternoon.
4: Good afternoon, Annie. The Reserve Bank governor says today's interest rate rise gives the RBA room to deal with price shocks stemming from the Middle East war. The bank has today raised the cash rate by a quarter of a percentage point to 4.35%. The board notes underlying inflation is too high and is getting worse because of fuel price rises caused by the Iran conflict. Michelle Bullock says the board will continue to monitor how the war affects Australia's economy. WA author Craig Silvey, best known for his award-winning book Jasper Jones, has pleaded guilty in the Fremantle Magistrates Court to possessing and distributing child exploitation material. The 43-year-old was first charged in January after police raided his home and seized electronic devices. Silvey today pleaded guilty to the two charges, which stemmed from offences committed in January. And 10 men have been charged over their alleged involvement in a national drug and money laundering network. Federal police and WA detectives say they've seized more than 120 kilograms of illicit drugs and $1.1 million in cash. Police say the men arrested face a total of 39 charges. More news, Annie, at 5.
0: Thank you so much, Jonathan. It is 27 to 5. Coming up soon, Maritime History with Dr. Howard Gray. And we head back to the Montebello Islands today to talk about some of the naming rights and changes that have happened over the years, and also the nuclear blasts, the tests carried out by the British there in the 50s. One of our texters says, if there's a climate crisis, why has Western Australia had four record grain crops in the last 5 years? Also, another of our listeners says, I wonder what the Greens' response is to the devastation that is currently being caused by the rush to electric batteries and wind farms, as highlighted by Liam Bartlett on Spotlight. It appears the government and the Greens are just ignoring this. Keep those texts and calls coming through, 1300 560 222 to call and 0448 922 604. Also, this one from Dion, who says, low income earners don't increase inflation, but they suffer from the effects. They clean, they cook, they garden, they nurse, they volunteer. and struggle with rent or mortgage repayments. High-income earners in WA destroy the environment with their FIFO jobs, buy houses for short-term rentals, buy boats and reap our fish stocks, drive noisy V8s with a stuff-you attitude. They increase inflation for the whole of Australia. It may be survival of the fittest, but I would prefer we tax the wealthy more and have survival of the essential. That's an interesting one, Dion. Thanks for sharing your texts. You can keep them coming, as I mentioned. We're going to the Montebello Islands.

That is New Order and Bizarre Love Triangle on ABC Radio WA. A few texts still coming in on The Living Wake. Roscoe says, might only be in my 30s, but this would be my first song for a dance. Flap, come down to my funeral. And another of our listeners says, re-emissions. Our high standard of living is going down rapidly, so I guess our emissions will go down rapidly as well. And Cheryl says, I have a 95-year-old mum with no physical illnesses, yet she wishes to join her husband via assisted dying, and no medical authorities will allow it after mental health assessments. Why don't they take into consideration the patient's wishes? Because I guess, Cheryl, we have to have safeguards against people who might be, you know, doing the wrong thing when it comes to the wishes of their elderly parents. It would be not easy, but there have to be safeguards put into place so that you can't just do away with somebody because, for instance, you think they're too old or you're sick of looking after them or whatever it might be. So voluntary assisted dying has got some pretty rigorous safeguards in place for that reason, so that people can't do the wrong thing. And unfortunately, just being very old and having had enough is not enough of a reason. It is 20 to 5 on ABC Radio WA. Time for a bit of

0: And today we've got Dr. Howard Gray back. He's a maritime historian and author. Howard, welcome.
1: Yeah, hi Annie. Hi listeners. Good to be with you.
0: Now, we're going to start with a brief reflection on the myriad names along our coastline that reflect so many different cultural backgrounds, including our own First Nations peoples as well. We've got French and we've got Dutch. What can you tell us? Why have we ended up with so many different names from so many different cultural groups?
1: Yeah, it's a bit of that layer cake, isn't it? And you know, behind every name, there's a terrific story about individual people and about cultures, and it sort of unravels over time. So, you know, the Aboriginal names, luckily we're getting some of those coming back into be better known. And of course, the Dutch were the first Europeans to come by, and particularly when we're talking maritime history, they're the ones that put a lot of the coastal names in place. And the French around the 1800s did a lot of charting, and so we end up with a lot of their names, all the way from Esperance, you know, right up around Shark Bay in particular, and beyond. And then, of course, the British, when they came along and wanted to fill in the gaps, that was an opportunity for them to put their names in place as well.
0: Yeah, so everyone keen to put their stamp on the continent. Now, last week with Andrew Collins, you were talking about the Montebello nuclear testing that the British carried out. So just recap quickly on that episode in maritime history. This happened in the 1950s, didn't it?
1: Yeah, this was an interesting one because one of the outcomes of it was we ended up with a really interesting set of names on the islands and the passages and beaches and so on up there. But the Montebellos were seen to be a really remote location for the British to actually conduct nuclear testing. The Americans got a bit annoyed with the British because of the spying scandals that were going on and didn't want to share their secrets anymore. So the British decided they had to go their own way. They had to talk to Bob Menzies, and Bob said, yeah, you know, if you want to try it up there, that's okay by me. And so in the early 1950s, they came through and started getting themselves all organised to try some plutonium bomb testing up on these islands. But of course, there was nobody living there at the time, and so it was seen to be a place where nobody was probably going to complain too much about it.
0: So who named the Montebellos?
1: So the Montebellos actually named by Baudin in 1801. It translates to be beautiful mountains, but it was actually acknowledging a French general, as he did with quite a few of his names, as they were usually honouring somebody or other, a person, you know, and often a lot of his crew. But in this particular case, it was a French general who had won the battle.

0: a rather a person, you know, and often a lot of his crew, but in this particular case it was a French general who had won the Battle of Montebello and later became the Duke of Montebello. And so it's got no relationship to anything at all Australian, except that he was trying to honour one of his heroes, I guess, yeah. But as a result of that... nuclear testing, of course, the only names that are on there, they're named one of the islands, Trimalchio Island, and another one, Hermite Island, but the only other couple of names, as far as I know, that they put on there.
1: But the British had a lot of fun, apparently, naming some of the bays there, and I noticed a lot of them take their names from alcohol.
0: Well, you can imagine there's a British and an Australian contingent of army guys who are there, and they're actually, you know, pretty remote, and it's hot and a dreadful place to be in some respects. And I don't think they're too keen on getting on the water. There's a lot of sharks around. But to amuse themselves, and I guess they were surveying and they needed to put names on places just so they could, you know, converse with each other. But the British named the bays after, yeah, as you said, alcohol: hock, claret, whiskey, stout, cider, champagne, chartreuse, burgundy, chianti, drambuie, moselle, and rum cove, sherry, and vermouth lagoon. It probably tells you a little bit about the taste of the time as well, you know.
1: I think they had the whole bar covered, really.
0: Pretty much, yeah. And then there was another interesting one that was tacked on, which I thought was pretty good. One of the headlands, they call it Hungover Head. Which I guess probably a few of them had in the mornings.
1: Indeed.
0: By the sound of the names they had, yeah.
1: Now, one of our listeners, yeah, Sandy, is on the text line, Howard, and she says, many moons ago we lived next door to a gent who was in the British Navy. He was offshore from the Monties when the bomb went off. All they were told to do was turn their backs to the island.
0: That
1: would have given you some good
0: incredible
1: protection stories.
0: No protection at all, and so they, a lot of those guys suffered terribly afterwards, and even quite recently there's been ongoing cases, you know, trying to get some acknowledgement of what the outcomes of what happened there, because they should have known better, you know, yeah.
1: And, of course, the Monties themselves, as we're calling them, the Montebellos, they're just off the Pilbara coast, aren't they?
0: Yeah, off the Pilbara coast, yeah. But the guys didn't end with just the names of the bays. They also decided they need to name the islands. So they stuck all these English garden flower names on them. Primrose, bluebell, crocus, buttercup, jonquils, marigolds, pansy. So they've got all these islands with all these weird names of garden flowering plants that the British stuck on them as well. And then if that wasn't enough, they decided that, well, some of these hills around need names. So there's one called Giraffe and one called Lion. So they decided to use animal names on the hilltops. And I guess there's a bit of a suck up to somewhere or other. They actually decided to name the headlands after the prime minister. So there's Attlee and Churchill and a few others like that, the headlands. So, yeah, not the traditional way of naming things. And, you know, so the channels they named after the scientists. Obviously, some scientists there who said, drinks at the bar in the afternoon, probably said, hey, hang on, we need to acknowledge some scientists as well as all these. And so I've got Bunsen and Wheatstone and Faraday and Stevenson and things like that. And so we're stuck with those. But it wasn't enough. Some Australian biologists, like after this nuclear testing, there was another one in 1956 where they let off a 100-kiloton bomb. The first one was only 25, and then the last one was probably around about 100 kilotons, which is a pretty big explosion. It's only supposed to be 60, but it was contaminated the whole area and swept a big plume of radioactive dust across Australia and so on. So, you know, different times back then.
1: But very different.
0: Yeah.
1: And apparently our biologists hit back with the naming rights in 1994. So what did they come up with?
0: Yeah, so they got out there and they thought, well, there's still some places that haven't got names on them, so we're going to put a bit of an Australian tinge to it. And these were Australian biologists doing the survey work on what the effects of the radioactivity and so on might have been. And so they named them after good Australian names: Eucalyptus, Waratah, Boabs, Spinifex, Banksia, and names like that, Snappy Gum and such like. So some of the islands that missed the British had missed ended up with names on them that a little bit more Australian in character.

0: Oh, thank goodness. Dr. Howard Gray, great to talk maritime history and the Montebellos with you today. Thanks so much. And Andrew will be back with you next week.
1: Terrific. Yes. Thanks very much, Jenny. Thanks,
0: thank you. Dr. Howard Gray, maritime historian and author on ABC Radio WA, talking about the Montebellos. Can you believe it that they just dropped these massive big nukes, essentially, on those islands and told people on shore, apparently, just face away from the islands. You'll be right. That is wild. And Cheryl just clarifying too on the text line 0448 922 604 with her elderly mum. She says, hey, this is mum's wishes. It's not the family's. Yes, I did understand that, Cheryl. I did know that. I'm very sure that you'd be listening to your mum. She sounds like she is in fine form. But, yeah, look, there does need to be safeguards because not everyone can express their wishes really clearly like your mum can. 12 to 5, the news just around the corner, still to come. We're going to catch up on some board game news. You'll hear about a fun way to meet up with mates and socialise with strangers, which is a little bit out of the box.
2: But all it takes is just like giving it a go. And you, again, you might find out you realise there's something else that you might enjoy taking a little bit of your time up.
0: Board games. We're talking about that next here on ABC Radio WA, right after a bit of Midnight Oil. This is The Forgotten Years. Enjoy.

0: Midnight Oil and Forgotten Years. Couple of texts in on the Montebellos. TG says, I went on a fishing charter to the Monties in 2005, did a day trip to the site of the testing great fishing there, which had me going, but would you eat the fish? And then Daryl chimes in with this. Annie, apparently it's safe to eat fish caught there, but not mud crabs as they live and feed in the radioactive sediments. Wow, that is really interesting. 6 to 5. Hey, are you a bit of a fan of a board game or two? Well, when was the last time you played and what was it? I don't mind. It's not exactly a board game, but I don't mind a little bit of backgammon. If it's been a while, perhaps it's time to dust off the humble board game without waiting for a rainy day. There's so many types of games to choose from with plenty of themes, strategies and competitive levels, and they're a great way to pass the time with family and friends and sometimes even complete strangers. Board games are unboxed every week at a cafe in a country town in Kununurra. Zach Cederholm runs the weekly board games night, and he told Christian Cormann Move Halfless that board games can break the ice amongst strangers. And here's what they had to say.
1: Well, for me, I enjoy activities other than the pub. And it's nice to be able to be social and play some games with some people, whether it's, you know, like friendly or competitive. I just wanted to give some of the people in town an opportunity to maybe do something else, meet some new people, and maybe find a new game that they enjoy, you know?
2: What board games are played each week, usually?
1: So we have quite a variety, just because, you know, we have different people come to these games. So we have some, like, just more the popular ones, you know, whether it's like Monopoly or Uno or some of the more simple games like that. And then we have, you know, maybe something like Santorini. We have stuff like there's this game called Hexes, you know, which is like a card game. It's a simple card game, but it's a fun one. One that I found when I was at a game shop in Canada, actually. And we have stuff like Slay the Spire. So just, again, various like skill and focus level, just for, you know, any kind of player.
2: How popular is it though? Like, what, describe the scene on a board game night.
1: You know, it kind of changes from each night to the next, but, you know, sometimes we might have close to a full cafe, and you know, our cafe can seat maybe 50-60 people. Sometimes it might be a bit quieter. We have like maybe 20 people, but I feel like 20 is probably on the smaller side of people we've had show up.
2: Yeah, that sounds pretty popular. I mean, yeah, that's a lot, even for 20 people to be small, and even getting a full house, that is a lot. But what does the board games night give people? I know you said before that it was a way of socializing, that it was not at the pub, but yeah, what does it actually give people?
1: I think, again, it gives people a chance to meet someone new, maybe they don't know, or, you know, again, if people want to bring someone, you know, some friends, maybe the people that are staying at the hostel, for instance, maybe they want to come out and have a little social activity before going to the pub, even, you know, whatever it is. I think it's just meant to, you know, bring people together. Again, my goal is to learn some games and try to teach people a new game that they might not know. I think that it's really easy for people to get overwhelmed with, you know, a bunch of games, especially if you don't know how to play, because then you have to try to learn how to play. So I guess sometimes what I try to do is I try to make it easier for some of those people. Learn some of these games, and then try to show someone how to play it, and maybe they'll find something new that they enjoy.
0: That is Zach Cederholm speaking to Christian Kouroumihalis from the ABC about the hugely popular board game nights held there in Kununurra. Have you been along? Have you played? And which new games did you learn to play? And do you have a favourite board game that you like to play? Monopoly, of course, is the stock standard with the kids, isn't it? But those games can just go on for days, if you're not cheating, that is. But what else? I mean, there's so many new games around these days. What are you playing? What are you into? Love to hear from you this afternoon. 1-300-560-222 to call, and 0448-922-604. Now, coming up after the news at 5, We're going to be talking about why the road death toll is still on the increase. There have been 73 fatalities on Western Australian roads so far this year. That's well above the five-year average for the year to date. The opposition that says that much more could be done, you'll hear from the opposition road safety minister, Julie Freeman, joining me after five this afternoon here on ABC Radio WA. And giant squid living in canyons off the coast of Ningaloo, deep down. So how did scientists find out that they were there? If you're talking about waters that are 1,000 metres deep or more, well, it's something called eDNA. And I'll tell you how it works in about 20 minutes' time here on ABC Radio WA. We've got our swan song guest joining us and a beautiful story to share about a woman with cerebral palsy who was raising awareness about this disability by taking to a specially modified wheelchair and travelling down the Mundabiddy track from Perth to Albany, all the way to the finish line, essentially taking her several weeks, raising a lot of awareness about that journey. And my apologies, she lives with MS, not cerebral palsy. And we're going to hear her incredible story. When I heard that Claire Riley was intending on doing this trip, I just thought, wow, what a legend. We'll learn more about it together on the other side of the news of five here on ABC Radio WA. Let's catch up with all the latest. I'll catch you in 5 minutes' time for more good conversation and great music as well. It's 5 o'clock.
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0: afternoon, this is Jonathan Beale with ABC News. WA author Craig Sylvie has pleaded guilty to possessing and distributing child exploitation material. David Webber reports.
1: Craig Sylvie was charged with possessing and distributing child exploitation material in January. He was later charged with producing child exploitation material and a further count of possession. Those two charges have been discontinued. Sylvie appeared in the Fremantle Magistrates Court to plead guilty to one count of possessing and one count of distributing. Both offences involve images and occurred in January. Sylvie's bail was continued, but he had nothing to say to media waiting outside court. The 43-year-old is scheduled to appear in the district court in July.
0: Authorities say they're not ruling out further arrests after charging 10 men over their alleged involvement in an organised crime syndicate. Lauren Smith has the story.
2: The Australian Federal Police and WA detectives say a recent operation targeting drug trafficking and money laundering resulted in a major seizure. AFP Detective Acting Inspector Dave Blockley says over 3 months, more than 120 kilograms of illicit drugs and $1.1 million in cash were intercepted in WA.
3: And it does represent a significant seizure.
2: It's alleged the men are a part of a national syndicate. The 10 men arrested face a total of 39 charges and their court cases are ongoing.
0: The Federal Treasurer has pointed out that today's interest rate decision by the Reserve Bank does not blame public spending for pushing up inflation. The RBA has today lifted the cash rate by a quarter of a percentage point to 4.35%, effectively unwinding last year's cuts. The Shadow Treasurer, Tim Wilson, says in its statement today, the bank says inflation was a problem for Australia in the second half of last year before the Iran conflict began. Jim Chalmers says the war in the Middle East is the biggest contributing factor.
4: To those people who are pretending that the government's budget is the sole driver of prices in our economy or interest rate decisions. They weren't saying that last year when interest rates were cut three times. And so I think that's an important bit of perspective.
0: The Reserve Bank governors defended the central bank's decision to raise interest rates for the third time this year. Michelle Bullock says the conflict in the Middle East has forced up fuel prices. She says in turn, businesses are raising the prices of their goods, driving up inflation.
5: Inflation hurts all Australians because it eats away at the purchasing power of our money. Now, I understand this is a really difficult time for households.

0: Worlds who are already facing higher fuel prices and other cost of living pressures, but we must get on top of inflation now so that it doesn't get away from us.
1: The WA government's hoping to rush changes to fuel laws through the parliament today. The Energy Minister says the existing 1970s era Act contains outdated wording regarding the compensation available to fuel companies affected by government decisions. Amber-Jade Sanderson says amendments will protect WA from legal challenges which could arise from powers the government would use under Level 3 or 4 of the National Fuel Security Plan. Any decision to increase those levels can only be made by National Cabinet. The National Tertiary Education Union says problems with the University of Notre Dame's nursing program are emblematic of the institution as a whole. Some recently enrolled Perth nursing students have been asked by Notre Dame to attend its Sydney campus instead. While accommodation and a lump sum payment was offered to the students, the union says it's not a fair deal. The union's Scott Fitzgerald has told ABC Radio Perth around 200 staff have signed a letter to the Notre Dame board outlining their concerns.
2: The problems with governance, the lack of consultation with staff, the lack of information, and that's putting pressure upon staff. I mean, staff feel awful that students are finding themselves in this situation.
1: In finance, the Australian share market's fallen today after the Reserve Bank lifted interest rates. The ASX 200 closed down a fifth of 1% at 8,681. The Australian dollar's buying 71.58 US cents. Sport. The AFL has fined Carlton $75,000 over the handling of Elijah Holland's on-field mental health episode against Collingwood. The league has finalised its investigation into the Round 6 incident when the 24-year-old Blues player remained on the field despite displaying erratic behaviour. He was hospitalised 5 days later. AFL CEO Andrew Dillon says the club should have spotted the signs earlier in the game.
3: We found that there were sufficient visual cues, performance data during the match, and an understanding of Elijah's individual circumstances to indicate that he should have been removed from play earlier than he was.
1: Perth's weather, sunny tomorrow, an overnight minimum of 11 degrees before a forecast top of 23. It's currently 19.9. ABC News, it's 5 past 5.
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5: G'day, hope you're having a great afternoon. I'm with you for the next 55 minutes and plenty to chat about. And first off this hour, a bit of a grim story really, but something that's really important to talk about. There's been 73 fatalities on our roads this year in WA. That's well above the five-year average for the year to date. Now, what more can the government be doing? Well, the opposition says plenty more. In fact, you're going to meet the opposition Road Safety Minister Julie Freeman in a few minutes' time here on ABC Radio WA to get her perspective on what other strategies can be put in place. And we've also got the Commissioner joining us, the Road Safety Commissioner as well. Adrian Warner is along to give us their perspective on what Julie Freeman has to say and their focus on road safety for the year ahead. We've had a couple of terrible fatalities. I mean, every fatality is terrible, but some of them, you know, when they're young people, your heart really goes out to the families. It's just some of these deaths are nothing less than senseless. We'll explore that ground with you in just a moment. And in 15 minutes' time as well, we're talking giant squid, pygmy whales and other creatures that, without a special scientific technique, researchers would have no idea that they're present in the environment. We'll tell you how it works. It's something called eDNA. And some research coming out from a voyage to the Ningaloo Canyons, they're called. Off the coast of Ningaloo, there's these deep, deep canyons there under the ocean, and they've been explored using this particular technique, and the findings are really quite remarkable. We'll explore that with you as well a little later this half hour here on ABC Radio WA. Looking forward to sharing all that and more with you this hour. Sandy says on the text line, if there's wine involved in the board game gathering, then she will definitely be there. Nice way to relax and chill out while you're playing a board game or two.
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5: 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How's your afternoon going? You can get involved in the conversation at any stage. 1300 560 222, or you can text me on 0448. 9

0: 0427 222 604. We're talking road safety in just a moment. It's very much in the public view right now, and for good reason. WA roads have seen 73 fatalities this year to date. We're only up to the very early mark of early May. But the government has been implementing a pile of new strategies to address the ongoing number of crashes on WA roads. But are those strategies actually working given the figures that we're seeing? The opposition doesn't think so. Soon you'll hear from the opposition road safety minister, but I want to hear from the road safety commissioner, Adrian Warner, first. Commissioner, great to have you with us this afternoon. On the data, 73 deaths year to date. That's just too many. Based on this recent data, it's higher than previous years. Is that right?
1: Yes, and thanks very much for having me, Annie. As you said, it's been a bit of a horror period over the last week or so, and we are now tracking much higher than year-to-date last year, which was a bad year. So the trend is not looking good. So as a community, I think that we need to take stock and see what we can do to shift those numbers.
0: Is the data showing in any way that some of the recent strategies implemented by the government are making a difference?
1: Yeah, look, so road safety is quite a complex, challenging area. There's no sort of silver bullet or easy quick fix, but some of the data we're seeing is showing that people can make changes when they're encouraged or motivated to do so. And a couple of things we've seen. So historically, the regional versus metro proportion of road fatalities has been sort of roughly 60-40, sometimes two-thirds, one-third, but well biased into the regional more than the metro. Now, so far this year, actually regional fatalities are trending a little bit lower than the five-year average, and the big increase has been in the metro area. And that suggests to me a couple of things, that some of the effort we've done around engaging with regional communities about risky behaviour are paying off. But also there's been a massive investment over the last few years on the state roads, which is about widening the shoulders, putting audible edge lines in and the like. And that, I think, is proving, based on the stats we've seen, to be a real positive. We are now rolling that as the state road program starts to wind down. It's probably got another 18 months to go. We are also ramping up investment in a similar program but focused on local government roads, to extend those benefits into not just the state roads, the high volume roads, but also high priority local roads. And the other stat that I would mention, Annie, which is really significant, I think it's going to really play out in the road toll or the road trauma stats over time in a good way, is that with the new cameras that we've deployed over the last 12 months or so, since we first rolled them out and we were issuing caution notices, so from February last year to now, we've had over 80% reduction in the rate of offences we're detecting for seatbelt and mobile phones. And we know that not wearing a seatbelt is a big, big overrepresentation in road fatalities, and distraction based on mobile phones is equally overrepresented. So that shows that people can change. We just need to motivate them.
0: Is there one strategy that really stands out for you, Commissioner, where you kind of think that has just worked a treat out of all of the things that have been implemented? I know you said the new cameras have borne early fruit, but is there anything else where you kind of think that is a successful strategy?
1: Well, if you look over the long term, Annie, go back 50 years, seatbelts became compulsory. That's probably the single biggest thing that I could think of in the history of road safety sort of policy that's made that huge shift. It was a big step change. 99% of people, over 99% actually on our recent figures, wear seatbelts correctly. But that small percentage of people who aren't wearing seatbelts or not wearing them correctly make up well and truly, overrepresented, a huge proportion of people who are dying in crashes. So seatbelts is probably the biggest thing that road safety professionals will say in terms of the long term. More recently, we've got to work on multiple fronts. We've got to educate people. So we've had a significant funding boost to roll out a very successful school education program that we trialled in the Wheatbelt.

0: and we're now rolling that out statewide, and that's targeting year 7, 8, 9. So kids, while they're old enough to start understanding risks and complex concepts, but they're not in that learn to drive stage yet. So we want to try and capture their hearts and minds, give them the skills and knowledge to think about road safety in a positive way before they get into that learn to drive phase. So I think they're things that will play out in the long term.
1: So today is the beginning of a new NOPAC campaign, No One Plans a Crash, targeting double income, no kids households. What's the research saying about that demographic?
0: Yeah, look, I'm really pleased with this campaign. The whole NOPAC, No One Plans a Crash series, has been our most successful series to date. It targets individual households, focused on behaviours, and is really based on research. This time, we're dealing with double income, no kids. The research tells us that these are people who are generally, compared to

0: More so than when you do have children, you can afford to dip into your wallet and pay that fine if you get one. So we think it's timely. That age group of 30 to 39-year-old double income, no kids is overrepresented. 16 out of the 73 fatalities this year are in that age group. So the message really in that campaign is we don't want your confidence to turn into overconfidence, and we don't want your complacency to turn into a crash. And I would say, Annie, the interesting thing about this is the first time the campaign was filmed in regional areas. We made a deliberate decision to go out, cost a bit more, but I believe it's worth it. I think it's important for regional audiences who are overrepresented broadly in road trauma to see their driving reality, their day-to-day environment reflected in our messaging. So I'm interested to see the feedback on that score.
1: Commissioner, great to hear from you this afternoon. Thanks so much for joining us.
0: Thank you very much, Jenny.
1: Road Safety Commissioner Adrian Warner. How interesting to know that double income, no kids households are more represented in crash figures because of their confidence levels. That really is quite surprising. So let's now go to the Shadow Minister for Road Safety, Julie Freeman. Julie Freeman, good afternoon to you. What do you see as going wrong with the government's approach to road safety?
2: Annie, it's lovely to speak to you, but I wish it wasn't about having yet another bad weekend on West Australian roads. And we simply cannot continue to accept these deaths as being inevitable. I think what is going wrong is not a lack of funding. We know that there is a lot of money in that road trauma trust account. I think it's around really targeting those most at-risk groups. We know that regional drivers, the Road Safety Commissioner said it himself, they are overrepresented in the numbers. And we also know that motorcyclists this year are making up about one third of our road toll. So I think it's probably time that we really drilled down and targeted those specific groups that are showing up in the statistics as being the most at risk.
1: So what would a focused response look like?
2: Well, I think for starters, the Road Safety Commissioner did mention the Safer Local Roads program for regional local roads, where we know that a significant proportion of our fatalities are occurring, but this is underfunded still. Wolga already came out and said we need about $552 million to deliver this program effectively. So far, the government has committed to about $250 million, and of that, $125 million is Commonwealth money. So that's a $300 million shortfall on making our regional local roads much safer. That's a very simple thing that can be fixed in this budget.
1: What do you make of campaigns like the one that we spoke about with the Commissioner just a moment ago, the No One Plans a Crash? I mean, those figures stunned me that the Commissioner was talking about there, that it's double income, no kids, couples or individuals who are perhaps feeling a bit cocky and making the mistakes that are sadly lead to fatalities.
2: Yes, Annie, I've been saying for a good couple of weeks now that actually when you look at the road fatality dashboard, that it's actually that 30 to 60-year-old age group that are showing up as a really at-risk group. And I am pleased to hear some attention is being put there. I think there are some some very simple things that can be done around targeting that group, and I'm pleased to see there's work happening there. The other thing, another really practical thing that can be done around road safety is actually a network-wide speed limit review on local government roads. The RAC have been calling for this for a while. We need to make sure we match the right speeds to the right roads. Is this road a thoroughfare, or is this road a place destination where there's lots of pedestrians and people around? But local governments need a lot of support to be able to conduct those audits and make those changes. So I think there are some, again, a really practical simple solution that could be solved in the next state budget. There's no lack of money in the Road Trauma Trust account, so let's see some of these practical things be put in place.
1: Julie Freeman, good to speak with you. Thank you.
2: Thank you.
1: That is MP Julie Freeman on ABC Radio WA. Your thoughts on what you've just heard there? Do you think that the targeting of double income couples, no kids, those households, showing up in the statistics? The Commissioner said that it's a good idea to be targeting them, that they've shot some of their advertising in regional areas. So you're happy about that, so that you can see a visual representation of Life in a Town.

0: like yours, at least, where some of these crashes tragically happen and the ripple effect on small, tight-knit communities can be so devastating. Tom in Geraldton says, I see so many people texting while driving and kids unrestrained in the back. I often phone the police about it. They're just idiots. Also on board games, a few of you are sending in text 0448922604 to text. One of our listeners says, I love Chinese checkers as a kid. I don't hear of it these days. Also, Jen says, my son's attending North Metro TAFE and enjoys the board games evening. His lecturer has started. Jen from Watermans Bay. Also, another of our listeners, Roscoe, says, road safety, visibility patrols, high visibility patrols in regional areas would help. Or, tinfoil hat on, the government could actually put their safety cams in the regions, not just in the GH and Albany highways. What do you make of that? So having some of those. Well, I've definitely seen those safety cameras in Albany, where I live, on a couple of occasions since I've lived here, that's for sure. And there was a big police presence over the Anzac weekend as well. Lots of people being breathalysed and random roadside drug and alcohol checks going on. So that was good to see our police officers out making sure everyone was staying safe and doing the right thing on the roads at a time when perhaps, you know, long weekend, maybe people are consuming more alcohol and trying to get, you know, go between places to visit friends and family. David said, I bet that age group is the most likely to be using phones, the double income, no kids age group. And Julie Freeman said, well, really 30 to 60, that's the age group that she reckons we really need to be targeting with this message of road safety, slowing down, doing the right thing. And keen to hear your thoughts this afternoon. If you'd like to share them, 1300 560 222 0448 922 604 to text. Coming up next, giant squid. They're not often sighted in our waters, and that's because they live in the depths of the ocean. So researchers from Curtin University have been using something called eDNA to detect them in the environment. How does that actually work? I'll tell you right after this. We've got headlines at 5:30. Our swan song is coming up too, closer to the news at 6. And we'll also find out more about the incredible wheelchair wilderness trip that a woman living with multiple sclerosis has just completed, the Mundubidi Cycling Trail. Goes through some of the most beautiful areas in our part of the world in the southwest. She's just taken to the trail to raise awareness about living with multiple sclerosis and what that means. We'll hear her story after 5:30 this afternoon here on ABC Radio WA.
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0: I hope you're having a great afternoon. Annie Gaffney's my name, with you all the way through until 6 this evening. And if you've got any thoughts on road safety, the current strategies that the government is using, would love to hear from you this afternoon. 1300 560 222, or you can text on 0448 922 604.

0: Jenny Morris, and you are no. Couple of texts in on road safety. Peter in Bunbury says some kind of emotional maturity assessment should be built into the theory component of the driving test. I mean, great idea, but I reckon it'd be tricky to do or to assess. Also on board games, Justin at Quaradine says, howdy, Annie, my wife and I play Super Scrabble with regular scores of 600 plus points and each, and our games could last 3 hours or 3 days. Wow, I am super impressed. You must have great vocabularies. The thing is, I reckon my vocab's not too bad, but when I get on the Scrabble board, I just can't come up with those words that work with the letters I've got and to score the super high scores as well. There's a lot of strategy to Scrabble, really, isn't there? Coming up next, eDNA. How does it work and how has it uncovered some of the most elusive creatures in the waters of WA? You'll find out next.
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0: Giant squid are apparently amongst the rare and elusive marine life that have been found through environmental DNA. It's called eDNA, and these creatures have been found in the waters off the Ningaloo coast. Dr. Georgia Nesta is the lead author on this study from Curtin University. Georgia, thanks for having a chat this afternoon. So tell us, set this up for us. This research came about as a result of a research vessel heading to the waters around Ningaloo. What can you tell us?
5: Yeah, so this was part of the Falklore trip in 2020, where we visited two submarine canyons off the coast of the Ningaloo Reef. These canyons reach about 5,000 metres, and they've never really been explored for their biodiversity before. So this was really the first chance we could actually see what marine life was in these canyons.
0: So tell us about you're using to ascertain what's in these deep water canyons using something called eDNA. So what is eDNA for people who've not heard of that before?
5: Yeah, so eDNA stands for environmental DNA. And what it means is all organisms shed their genetic information into the environment. So if you think about a fish moving through the water, it's shedding its skin cells, its metabolic waste. We can actually extract that genetic information and see what species was living in a sample of water in the recent time. So it lasts in the water about hours to maybe a day. So we can really see what was there at the time that we took that sample.
0: So I'm thinking, you know, millions of litres of salty ocean water. It would seem like a bit of a needle in a haystack scenario to me, but clearly that's not the case.

0: Yeah, so it's super sensitive. I think you're right, like the more water the better, definitely. But we do want to leave some in the ocean. So we can take smaller samples. We take about 10 to 12 liters per eDNA sample, and we can see just from that that there was like hundreds and hundreds of species in the canyons.
1: How fascinating. So tell us about this research and, the findings essentially that giant squid exist in that area.
0: Yeah, so it was pretty cool. This, as I said before, it's the first time we've actually been able to characterize the biodiversity. So some of our findings were totally not what we expected at all. We had the giant squid, as you mentioned, which we didn't see on the videos. We did have sleeper sharks as well. So they're really big sharks that live at about 2,000 meters. We also had things like the faceless cusk eel, which are these massive fish that don't have, they look like they don't have a face. Some incredible deep sea corals. It was unreal.
1: That sounds incredible. So you've got video cameras down there at the same time as you're sampling the water for eDNA.
0: Yeah, which serves as a ground truthing. So we can sort of see what we're seeing on the videos and then match it up to the eDNA and see if we're actually detecting all the species that are there and then broader.
1: How surprising was it for you to find something like the giant squid?
0: It was pretty surprising. We've only had a few detections in Western Australia before and off the south coast of WA. We haven't actually detected the giant squid for about 25 years. This was a pretty big finding for us.
1: Gee, that's huge. I mean, how big do giant squid get? I understand they're really quite the beast.
0: Yeah, they get to about 13 meters long. I think the thing that's astounding about the giant squid is that their eyes are actually 30 centimeters across, so they're sort of the size of a pizza.
1: Wow. And one has not been sighted for 25 years.
0: Not off the coast of WA, no, and we haven't actually seen them in a long time. So when you look up footage of the giant squid, most of it is actually AI, or there's a few images of ones that have washed up.
1: I mean, these creatures that are under threat, were they once quite prevalent or more easily sighted in WA waters? What can you tell us?
0: Things like the giant squid, we don't have that sort of information on because we don't see them enough. So we can say a lot about our shallower species, but for a lot of our deep taxa, we actually have no idea about numbers, really.
1: And how deep are the waters that these squid live in typically?
0: They don't really go as deep as the canyons went, so we'd say again about 1,000 meters.
1: Okay, it's still quite deep though, isn't it?
0: Yeah, still deep.
1: So, how do you see eDNA benefiting marine research in the future and conservation?
0: I think with the eDNA, we can really broaden our detection. So we detected about 226 species from 11 animal groups using the eDNA alone. What we can do with this information is really inform our marine park management. So across Australia's marine estate, we don't really have a really firm understanding of what's in our deep waters, so then we can't really protect it. So hopefully this sort of information can feed back into park management.
1: That is Dr. Georgia Nestor on ABC Radio WA from the University of Curtin University and the lead author in that study. Incredible research. Giant squid, they're fascinating and elusive and live deep in our oceans. And just that little fragment of DNA in the water is enough to show the researchers that they're actually there, even though they haven't been sighted in 25 years. It's pretty mind-blowing. Let's catch up on the latest in ABC News headlines with Jonathan Beale, 27 to 6. Good afternoon.
2: Good afternoon again, Annie. The Reserve Bank Governor Michelle Bullock says today's interest rate increase is restrictive, but gives the RBA room to deal with price shocks stemming from the Middle East war. The bank has today raised the cash rate by a quarter of a percentage point to 4.35%. The board notes underlying inflation is too high and it's getting worse because of fuel price rises caused by the Iran conflict. A Perth-based taxation expert says significant changes contained in next week's federal budget are designed to reduce intergenerational wealth inequality. Several government sources have confirmed that negative gearing will be curbed, the capital gains tax discount overhauled, and new tax rules imposed on trusts. Adjunct Professor of Taxation at Curtin University, Helen Hodgson, says the changes are aimed at helping younger Australians. And the AFL has fined Carlton $75,000 over the handling of Elijah Holland's on-field mental health episode against Collingwood. The league has finalised its investigation into the round six incident when the 24-year-old Blues player remained on the field despite displaying erratic behaviour. He was hospitalised 5 days later. AFL CEO Andrew Dillon says the club should have spotted the signs earlier in the game. More news, Annie, at 6 o'clock.
1: Thanks so much, Jonathan. At 26 to 6, you're listening to ABC Radio WA. To get in touch with me, say hello, 1300 560 222. You can text as well, 0448 922 604. And Les on the text line says, hi, I say the dotted white lines, meaning safe to overtake, are not applicable for passing road trains. There needs to be more double white lines. So that's in response to some of our road safety measures. Good one, Les. Thanks so much for sending that in. It is 25 to 6 coming up. You're going to hear about an epic journey that a woman from the East Coast has just made on the Mundubiti Trail going from Perth to Albany. She's just not long completed that incredible journey. Pretty rough at times. You know, it's designed for mountain bikes, but she's done it to create awareness about MS, multiple sclerosis, which she lives with, and to raise money for research about that cause. You're going to hear her incredible story right after this here on ABC Radio WA.

0: That is Coldplay and a sky full of stars. I hope you're having a beautiful afternoon, evening, shall we say. Maybe you've got your feet up with a nice cup of tea or a coldie, sitting back and listening to us here on ABC Radio WA. You're about to go on a journey. Claire Riley and her husband Jay are absolutely no strangers to the outdoors. They work in outdoor education industry and they've done that for many years. But a few years ago, Claire was diagnosed with MS, multiple sclerosis. It's a chronic autoimmune disease that attacks the central nervous system, which can lead to a wide range of unpredictable symptoms. To raise funds for MS awareness and research, Claire decided to set herself the incredible challenge of completing the Mundubiti Trail, which snakes through dense forest, granite outcrops, steep mountains and soft dunes, with the onset of cold weather changing conditions along the way. In her power-assisted wheelchair designed to go off-road, the trail held plenty of surprises and challenges along the 1,067-kilometre journey for Claire and her family. The ABC's Paul Cook caught up with Claire at the end of her journey this week.
1: Multiple sclerosis advocate Claire Riley has become the first person to complete the world's longest off-road cycling trail in a wheelchair on Monday. The Mundubiti Trail is more than 1,000 kilometres from east of Perth to the great southern city of Albany. Starting out on the 9th of April, Claire, with her husband, parents and child of support, set out on a month-long adventure with minimal planning for the journey ahead.
2: The track was rough and I actually hadn't even thought about it before we started, so I had no expectations.
1: With a specially designed off-road wheelchair imported from the United States, Claire went into the wilderness, largely unaware of the road ahead, but that was not the reason for the ride. Claire Riley has been living with MS, an autoimmune disease that affects the central nervous system.
2: Yeah, so the whole point to raise awareness for multiple sclerosis and disability in general, and raise the goal is to raise $100,000 for MS research, which we'll be donating to Menzies Institute. They have an MS research flagship arm, so we're donating directly to them. And the conversations are always so interesting because I feel as though everyone knows someone who has had MS. And there was a lot of conversations I found, particularly when we entered through towns, not so much on the trail, but always when we were going through a town, we'd stop and get a coffee and there was always someone who had a story to share.
1: Due to Claire's condition, staying at the accommodation along the track wasn't a possibility. But her and her family were blown away by the generosity of locals in the southwest and Great Southern.
2: We were so lucky to have a lot of our accommodation. We needed to stay in accommodation and not in the huts along the trail because I can't get on and off the ground. And we were so lucky to find not just accessible accommodation along the trail, but donated to us to spend a few nights at each of those spots. And so we would base for a few days in a certain spot, and Dad would drive us to and from the start of each day so that we didn't miss any of the trail at all.
1: Claire initially had the idea, but completing the mammoth 1,000-kilometre journey meant she had to enlist the support of her parents and her husband, Jay.
3: I'm pretty adventurous and I will just happily go along with anything that she wants to do adventure-wise. And we both come from an outdoor education background, so doing adventurous things outdoors is, you know, we're no stranger to doing that sort of stuff.
1: The most challenging part for Jay was watching his wife tackle the trail, which in parts is not all smooth sailing and provides plenty of physical challenges.
3: We had no idea what the track was like. We were only going off sort of word of mouth. We heard pea gravel, we heard narrow. We didn't hear rutted, sloping, four-wheel drive tracks that would throw the rig off balance. So that's one thing we didn't hear. So every day was a new learning experience and we just had to figure it out as we went.
1: For Claire, the most important part was not only raising funds for MS research, but also raising awareness and knowledge of the condition with the people that she met along the way.
2: I think the thing that's been really important for me is there is so many different symptoms of MS. And it could be that people go, well, I know so-and-so with MS and they aren't in a wheelchair. And that

0: to them, absolutely fine. But also my experience with MS is that I don't have many cognitive symptoms, whereas a lot of people get cog fog or forgetfulness or fatigue. And so I think the awareness is that everyone is so different.
1: You can find out more about Claire's journey and her fundraising at wheelchairmeetswilderness.org.
2: What a champion that is, the ABC's Paul Cook speaking with Claire Riley and husband Jay at the end of completing the Mundibiddy Trail in her specially converted wheelchair to raise awareness for MS. That's wheelchairmeetswilderness.org if you want to find out more. It's a 5:45. Luke Huntington is here to give us an update on the weather. G'day, Luke.
3: Hey, Annie, how are you going?
2: Going pretty well. It's been pretty mild conditions, it seems, in the southern part of the state. So shall we start up the north? What are the trends there in the north of the state?
3: Yeah, so there are a few thunderstorms, actually, just over the central Kimberley at the moment. So it's been producing a few millimetres there. A site there, Marion Downs, has just recorded 6 millimetres in the last hour, northwest of Halls Creek there. So that'll probably keep continuing over the next few hours. But otherwise, the Pilbara is all clear, and the rest of the north should be relatively clear tonight. And then tomorrow, possible thunderstorms again, probably during the afternoon period over the West Kimberley, probably most likely around that Derby area, and probably just east of Broome itself, so probably not getting a thunderstorm at Broome, and probably similar rainfall totals as well. They should be fairly isolated, maybe just a few millimetres with any storms. Could be a windy morning through the Pilbara and the interior there with some fresh and gusty southeasterly winds, but otherwise the remainder of the north is pretty clear tomorrow.
2: Okay, and bringing it back down a little bit further down the state, what else are you seeing?
3: Yeah, it's a very stagnant weather pattern at the moment. So we're going to be like it for the next 7 days, really. We don't see any sign of a cold front coming through probably until Wednesday next week. The models are suggesting something, but yeah, it's 8 days out, so anything could happen in the meantime. We're just seeing this stagnant sort of high-pressure system to the south, and it's going to be pretty much the same weather situation every day. So just some light showers along the south coast, maybe a little bit more inland through the Esperance region, and then throughout the sort of the southern goldfields into the Eucla. But yeah, it's sort of deja vu every day. Rainfall totals are only going to be sort of less than a millimetre each day, and temperatures are going to be fairly similar as well. So tomorrow we're going for the high teens through much of the southern southwest land division. We've got 19 there at Albany and Esperance. And then the warmest places are up at Kalbarri. We're going for a warmer top of 28 degrees there tomorrow, and also going for 27 there at Geraldton. So, yeah, quite a quieter period coming up with the weather.
2: All right. Quiet is good, though, right?
3: Yeah, not for those people who want rain, but, yeah, we'll have to wait a little bit longer.
2: It's true. Yeah, indeed. Good on you, Luke. Thanks for the update.
3: Thanks for that.
2: You have a good evening. 5:45 coming up next. We are heading to the Wheat Belt, in fact, to catch up with one of the band members from an outfit that we've spoken to here on Regional Drive before. But they are going to pop up at a few festivals in coming months, and we're going to hear some of their music from last year as well. I'm wondering if they've got anything new in the pipeline. We'll catch up on that in just a moment. Also, Sebastian on the text line, your text has just come through, and it says, I'm a retired SINC, so single income, no kids, 36 plus years as a first responder. I've been driving and riding for 50 years. I still have the original 12 points on my license and never had a fine, speeding or otherwise. I really do not like being included in the figures that suggest I'm irresponsible. Fair enough. And I mean, of course, some of these statements are general, aren't they, essentially? We can't put everyone in the same boat, but, you know, it's a trend, I guess, with age groups that the government or the Road Safety Commission is noticing. And I think that's what they're pointing out, that some of these crashes, unfortunately, that age bracket and that demographic is starting to show up. So they're getting onto it. Coming up next, our swan song.
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8: Hey,
2: What a great
4: swan
2: way
4: song
2: to round off the day with a swan song. We're coming up to 6 o'clock. This is what we do at this time of day. Get you ready for the evening. And today we're catching up with one of the members of Don't Tell Daisy, a real favourite here on our Regional Drive program. Holly Dowling is one of the lead vocalists and is with us this evening. G'day, Holly. Good to have you here.
6: Hey, Annie. How are you doing?
2: Very well indeed. So for those who may not have heard of you guys before, tell us about your sound. How would you describe it?
6: I would describe our sound as like an indie folk pop kind of sound. We really look up to artists like The Waifs and Angus and Julia Stone. That's kind of like the sort of vibe we go for.
2: Beautiful. Now, you've got a sister in the band. Who else is there with you?
6: That's right. Yeah, I've got my sister Lottie, and then Kyle is our bass player and Harley is our drummer.
2: You've really shot into the spotlight since forming almost 3 years ago. I understand you started out as a cover band. Is that right?
6: Yeah, that's right. We started off I think when I was in high school, Harley and I played in the band together, and we just used to play like little gigs around the country in like tiny little venues, and then we started playing pubs, and then eventually my sister joined and Kyle joined, and we decided that we wanted to write music because I think you get a lot more out of it and you can really be yourself.
2: What did it take to make that leap from playing other people's music to writing and creating your own?
6: A little bit of courage, I think.
2: Yeah.
6: I thought about it for a long time, and I think fear often like holds you back because you've really put your heart on the line, like in your lyrics and in self-expression. But yeah, just a tiny bit of courage, and then when we just like played our first gig, and like a group of friends came, and then slowly people start learning the lyrics, and you realize like, oh, actually, I could do this. It's not too scary. You can really like express yourself.
2: Is it paying the bills yet?
6: No, I think it takes a while to pay the bills, but we have worked pretty hard, and we've been able to pay for some of our own opportunities. Like, we just flew over to the Eastern States a few weeks ago to play at the Manhattan River Bush Festival.
2: Fantastic.
6: Yeah, which was awesome, and having played like so many gigs and stuff, we were able to like fund our own flights and things like that. So it's kind of like a full circle moment now. The hard work's beginning to pay off.
2: That's wonderful. Now, you do have quite a few gigs coming up too. Where can we find you in coming months?
6: We've got a few coming up. Our next one is on the 13th of June at Clancy's Fish Pub in Frio. We're going to announce it this week, so this is a heads up for all the listeners. We've got that one. We've got like three awesome supports. We've got Navisha, Claire Perrett and Carl Haydock. And then after that, we are opening for Jonah the Giants, which is a real thrill for us. We're really looking forward to it. That's on the 3rd of July at The Bird.
2: Yes.
6: And then following those, we've got a couple of festivals coming up. We're playing at the Blues at Bridgetown in November, the QB Groove Fest in September. And we're also, this is unannounced, but now everyone knows, we are going on tour in July. We're doing a Coral Coast tour for about 10 days up to Exmouth from Perth, and playing in Geraldton, Coral Bay, Ballara, Exmouth, and there's one more that I've forgotten,
2: there's
6: but I'll put it on
2: missing
6: the poster.
2: One. Oh, that's wonderful news. You've got a lot going on. I know that last year you did release a few singles. Have you got any new music in the pipeline or plans to jump into the recording studio?
6: Yes, we do. We're hoping to get back in the studio in the next couple of months. In all honesty, the first half of this year has been so hectic with gigs. We haven't quite made it yet, but yeah, we're just getting the right tracks down and making sure that they're like good quality enough for us. And as soon as we're in the studio and we've got something out, I'll be letting you know for sure.
2: Oh, absolutely. We will look forward to hearing that. We're going to give your song City Lights a spin before we head off for the night. Tell us about this one.
6: So City Lights came out last year. It's kind of like a indie ballad. It's about finding hope in a really weird world, and I think that couldn't be more true at this time. It's a crazy world we live in. And I wrote the song about just noticing, like,

0: different people in the streets and thinking about how everyone has lots of things in common and things that make us all the same despite our differences. So it's just a song about like being one as people.
1: Oh, well, you certainly have got the gift of a good theme there with a song like that. For people who do want to find you online and check out what you're up to, where can we send them?
0: On all of the social platforms, just Don't Tell Daisy, and then all the streaming services like Spotify, Apple Music, all of those kind of things. And then, yeah, you can just like message us or email us, and yeah, we'd love to be in touch.
1: I want to know who Daisy is. Is there a story behind that?
0: Well, Daisy can be whoever you want her to be, but when I was a kid, we had a pet lamb, like an orphan lamb, and she was called Daisy, and she used to follow us around when we were walking in the pram because she thought she was a dog.
1: Aww.
0: So that's kind of the origin of the name.
1: Oh, beautiful. I love it. Great childhood memory too. Lovely to catch up with you, Holly. Thanks so much for having a chat.
0: Thank you, Annie. Have a good one.
1: You too. Holly Dowling from Don't Tell Daisy on ABC Radio WA. Here's their song, City Lights. Enjoy.

0: Don't Tell Daisy and City Lights on ABC Radio WA. Annie Gaffney's my name. It's been a pleasure hanging out with you. Let's do it all again sometime soon. Andrew Collins will be back with you tomorrow, and I will be working behind the scenes to give you a great show along with Elena. Big thanks to Elena and Atlas for the show tonight as well, and for all of your texts and interaction. It's been a lot of fun hanging out with you. Coming up, the news and PM followed by Australia Wide. Tomorrow on the show, Professor Gary Martin will be along with another social convention type discussion to have as well, and so much more to chat to you about. So looking forward to hanging out with you again tomorrow on the program Behind the Scenes with Andrew.
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0: 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It's 6 o'clock now, news time. 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
5: Good evening, this is ABC News with Jonathan Beale. 10 men have been charged over their alleged involvement in a national drug and money laundering network. Federal police and WA detectives say they've seized more than 120 kilograms of illicit drugs and $1.1 million in cash. WA Police Detective Acting Inspector Craig Mellors says the men arrested face a total of 39 charges. He says investigations are ongoing.
6: We're always looking further than just the initial arrests, but I'm confident that this has dismantled the network that we were looking at. We're able to identify not only the people that are transporting the drugs, but all aspects of the network, including the person who was coordinating everything.
5: Police have charged 7 people, including a 15-year-old boy, over an incident in which a takeaway food store in Dawesville was extensively damaged. Police say the group went to the premises yesterday afternoon and smashed up the store before fleeing the scene. The incident is believed to be linked to another incident later in the day when a home and vehicles in Dawesville were extensively damaged. During the later incident, a 55-year-old man allegedly assaulted a 17-year-old boy with a metal pole. The 7 people are facing numerous charges, including fighting in public to cause fear, aggravated burglary and destruction of property. They're due in court later this month. The Reserve Bank Governor, Michelle Bullock, says today's interest rate increase is restrictive but gives the RBA room to deal with price shocks stemming from the Middle East war.

0: The central bank has today raised the cash rate by a quarter of a percentage point to 4.35%. The board notes underlying inflation is too high and is getting worse because of fuel price rises caused by the Iran conflict. Ms Bullock says the board will continue to monitor the situation overseas and how it's affecting the Australian economy.
1: The board now

0: Jim Chalmers' suggestion that public spending is not a factor in the RBA's decision to lift interest rates. Tim Wilson says while today's statement from the Reserve Bank does not reference government spending, the inflation issue predates the Iran war.
1: Well, the Reserve Bank outlined in its statement today that inflation was a problem for Australia in the second half of last year. The Iran conflict wasn't around in the second half of last year. Public spending continues to fuel the demand that is driving Australia's inflation pressure.
0: A Perth-based taxation expert says significant changes contained in next week's federal budget are designed to reduce intergenerational wealth inequality. Several government sources have confirmed to the ABC that negative gearing will be curbed, the capital gains tax discount overhauled, and new tax rules imposed on trusts. Adjunct Professor of Taxation at Curtin University, Helen Hodgson, says the changes are aimed at helping younger Australians.
2: Where older people tend to hold most of the assets, and it's those assets that are generating passive income, which is increasing the wealth inequality. And they're sort of layering on top of this that housing is one of the critical features that young people can't access.
0: The West Australian government has confirmed WA's longest-serving Member of Parliament, Bill Graydon, will receive a state funeral. The decorated World War II veteran died last week at the age of 105 after a short illness. Mr Graydon served as a lieutenant during the campaign on the Kokoda Track in Papua New Guinea. He went on to spend decades in politics as an MP in both the WA and federal parliaments. The WA government says further details of the funeral will be announced as arrangements are worked through with Mr Graydon's family. Sport Fremantle coach Justin Longmuir has rejected suggestions the Dockers still have to prove they can compete against the AFL's best teams heading into Thursday's clash with fellow top two contender Hawthorn. Fremantle is yet to beat a top six side, and five of its seven wins have come against teams in the bottom eight. Longmuir says Thursday's match is not about proving a point to anyone.
3: Last year we played our best footy against the better sides, so I don't feel like we need to go out there and prove anyone anything. It'll just be another indicator of where our footy's at, win, lose or draw.
0: Western Australia's weather, light showers tomorrow, close to the south coast and across the Eucla, southern goldfields and southern interior, sunny in Perth.

0: Also, the Royal Commission into Anti-Semitism hears that Jewish schools are having to pay huge security bills to protect their students. And what's the motivation for a string of arson attacks on Melbourne nightclubs?
1: You can't pump tens of billions of dollars into the criminal underworld and not expect them to use that money for other nefarious purposes.
0: In another blow to Australians trying to pay off a mortgage and put fuel in the tank, the Reserve Bank has today raised the cash rate by a quarter of a percentage point to 4.35%. It's the third interest rate rise this year and reverses the three cuts of last year. The hike was predicted by money markets and economists after the March inflation numbers showed inflation is increasing at a rate well above the RBA's target band of 2-3%. In a moment, we'll get analysis from the National Australia Bank's chief economist, Dr. Sally Auld. But first, this report from Rachel Hayter.
2: February, March, and now May. Three rate hikes already for 2026. And the boss of our central bank knows it hurts.
3: This is a really difficult time for households who are already facing higher fuel prices and other cost of living pressures.
2: But the RBA Governor Michelle Bullock says it's necessary suffering.
3: We must get on top of inflation now so that it doesn't get away from us.
2: Raising the cash rate by a quarter of a percentage point to 4.35% is designed to reduce Australians' spending, lowering demand in our economy to match shortfalls in supply, some of which existed before the closure of the Strait of Hormuz, but that made everything worse.
3: The shock to oil and some other commodity prices has worsened the trade-off between inflation and growth.
2: It means the RBA is willing to let growth go down to about 1.3%, which the governor describes as pretty anemic. Asked whether the bank is risking tipping the economy into recession, Michelle Bullock was candid.
3: Yes, it's possible that we have given too much weight to the inflationary risks and we haven't given enough weight to the possibility that consumption will pull back quite a lot. At the moment, we think in our baseline scenario that that's not going to happen, that growth is going to be anemic, but the economy will still grow. But there's always that risk.
2: Responding to this afternoon's decisive 8-1 vote by the RBA board, the Treasurer Jim Chalmers acknowledged some of Australia's inflation problem is homegrown.
4: We have an inflation challenge in our economy which is made worse by the war in the Middle East.
2: He says that's why a responsible budget next Tuesday is so important.
4: We recognise that even though the budget is not the primary driver of prices in our economy or these interest rate decisions, we intend to play a helpful role, not a harmful role, in the fight against inflation.
2: The ABC has confirmed next week's federal budget will include changes to capital gains tax, negative gearing, and the taxation of trust funds, a trio of taxes to help young voters. The Australian newspaper is reporting that all taxpayers will get a $200 to $300 so-called earned income offset. But the Prime Minister, Anthony Albanese, has not confirmed that.
5: There's a whole lot of speculation out there in budgets, and that's what happens. Some of it right, some of it's wrong.
2: The Shadow Treasurer, Tim Wilson, has meanwhile accused the government of driving up inflation through spending.
6: This government has a consistent pattern of behaviour, which is to fuel inflation, then tax the inflation, then spend that inflation and keep the cycle going. And until they stop pouring debt petrol on the inflation fire, Australian households will continue to pay a high price.
2: But the Treasurer points out there's no reference to government spending in the Reserve Bank's monetary policy decision statement. As for household spending, figures released by the Australian Bureau of Statistics today show it rose 1.6% in March, driven mainly by fuel costs, but discretionary spending on goods and services was also up 0.6% month on month. But that's not the case for these Melbourne locals who are tightening their purse strings to deal with rising costs.
7: Any shops I go, I have to look the price, like, you know, if they're on the sale, I can buy, yeah? If not, very hard with anything.
8: I've been cutting back on a lot of my insurances. I called around and I reduced the sort of cover that I had.

0: on a lot of them, which basically brought it back to what I was paying before, but to cover a lot less.
1: Some economists argue the RBA is overdoing it because the impact of the previous two rate hikes this year have yet to filter through to the economy. But Chief Economist with KPMG Australia, Dr. Brendan Rinn, disputes that, explaining that about two-thirds of Australian households are exposed to rate hikes either directly or very soon after.
2: Because the vast majority of Australians that have a mortgage have a variable rate mortgage, they get hit with the interest rate movement really quickly, and then what you see is a corresponding adjustment in spending behaviour by households fairly immediately as well.
1: After today's hike on a $600,000 mortgage over a 25-year period, Canstar estimates payments will go up by $91 a month.
3: The report from Rachel Hayter and Kimberly Price. Dr. Sally Auld is the chief economist at the National Australia Bank. She told me it's clear from the Reserve Bank governor's comments that the board is anxious about rising inflation.
4: So they're really facing into a compounding of two distinct dynamics. The first one was really a homegrown issue where we had aggregate demand running ahead of aggregate supply. And so we had capacity pressures putting upward pressure on inflation. And so that meant that even before the Middle East conflict began, we had inflation that was too high and also expected to rise further. And then the second force or dynamic that has compounded that problem is the Middle East conflict, where clearly the price of oil has gone up. And we know that that will deliver what we call first round price impacts on headline inflation. But the bank, I think, is quite worried also about what we call second round price impacts. So this is where the prices of goods and services that might not be directly related to the price of fuel or diesel also start to go up. And so that's left them with an outlook for inflation where we now see underlying inflation running above the top of the target band well into 2027, and also a situation where business and household inflation expectations are lifting as well. And so I think they feel like that's a pretty challenging inflation situation to navigate, and actually will require growth in the broader economy to slow quite a bit over the course of this year. And I think that's why they felt like another rate rise was the right thing to do.
3: Why is inflation going up, though, when so many households seem to be reining in their spending as they deal with higher mortgage payments, higher fuel prices and other bills?
4: Well, it's interesting because I think some of the data is telling us that actually households so far through March and most of April, so the first couple of months of the conflict, are actually doing okay.

0: maybe, you know, in a world of full foresight, they might not have been so quick to cut rates in 2025. But I think it's fair to say that it wasn't just the Reserve Bank, you know, all private sector economists, including ourselves, were surprised at how quickly growth picked up in the back half of last year. And so I think that really changed the outlook for the inflation story. And so, like I said, you know, every decision they make is always one under pretty elevated levels of uncertainty. So it's easy to criticize with the benefit of hindsight. But I think given what they had in front of them at the time, it did feel like the right thing to do to maybe, you know, ease monetary policy modestly.
1: Do you think inflation is going to go up further?
0: Yes, we do. So we've got inflation peaking around the middle of the year. So that should be about 5% on the headline measure, a little bit less than 4% on the core measure. So in that sense, you know, the worst is yet to come on the inflation story. However, we do think, and this is contingent on the trajectory of the oil price, but we do think that inflation will come lower over the course of 2026 and hopefully by the middle of 2027 should settle down a little bit and be more consistent with the RBA's 2-3% target band.
1: Do you think, though, there'll be another rate rise at the next meeting of the Reserve Bank?
0: Look, at the moment, we don't have that in our forecast. I mean, we're giving that some pretty deep thought at the moment. But I do think everything we heard from the governor today, everything that we saw in the Reserve Bank statement today sort of highlights that they are really worried about inflation. And I think that tells you that if rates are going to go in any direction in the next couple of months, you know, the risk is that they go higher.
1: Dr. Sally Auld is the chief economist at the National Australia Bank. A witness has told the Royal Commission on Anti-Semitism and Social Cohesion that there is, quote, a tax on Jewish identity. Jeremy Stowe Lindner, the principal of a Jewish college in Melbourne, was referring to the high cost of providing security at Jewish schools as anti-Semitism worsens. Mr. Stowe Lindner was one of 12 witnesses appearing before the Commission on the second day of its public hearings in Sydney. Our reporter Barbara Miller was there. Barb, what did Mr. Stowe Lindner tell the Commission about providing security at his college?
2: He told the Commission about some abuse that the school and students at it had suffered, people yelling slurs out of cars as they drove past, students harassed essentially on public transport, of graffiti on the college, that's Bialik College in Melbourne. He said it got so bad that students could no longer go into the CBD in their uniforms and that the school had taken measures to upgrade its security and its security systems and that this cost was being put on parents. A security levy, he said, that had risen from the early 500s to the mid 800s in terms of dollars per child per year. And he said that he now thought of this as a tax on Jewish identity. And he had formed the opinion that state and federal governments should cover it.
3: I've come to the conclusion most recently that actually what we have normalized should not be normal. And the obligation to protect Australian citizens from other Australian citizens should not fall on those citizens themselves if there is an objective risk assessment that concludes they are at risk.
2: And Sam, he said that he gave an interview on this subject to a newspaper ahead of his appearance at the commission. And he said that the comments that came in were along the lines of, I'm sure they can afford it, very on brand. It's their choice to be paranoid. And he told the commission that these kind of comments, which he'd almost anticipated, that they play into anti-Semitic tropes about Jews and about money.
1: And Barb, the Commission also heard more evidence from Jewish Australians of the abuse they suffer in their everyday lives. Can you tell us a bit more about that testimony?
2: Yeah, a number of people described being verbally abused while out in public. We heard from one man near Golan. He said he was walking home. It was a beautiful evening. He decided to walk. He was wearing his kippah, his Jewish head covering. And he said a man who was dressed in military-style clothing began shouting at him, calling him a dirty Jew, making Nazi salutes, and pretending to point a gun at him. He said he wanted to pursue this with police, but they said he should just drop the case. They said there was no audio of the threats. And at that time, this has since changed, making a Nazi salute wasn't illegal. And he said only a tourist came to his aid. That's something we've now heard from a number of witnesses, that they feel that other people don't get

0: involved when they are being obviously abused in public places. For example, Colby Paneth was before the commission this afternoon. He said he was abused on a train, a man shouting anti-Semitic taunts at him. And he said no one came to support him.
1: And it just felt to me that this was normal now. This is how things occur, where in Australia, Jews get abused, and that's just the way how it is. And that's the part that was very, very upsetting to me, in that this is now normalised in society and quite acceptable.
2: And after that event, did you consider not wearing your kippah in public?
1: Yeah, so I had a conversation with my wife about that, and she said, look, maybe it's time for me not to be so visibly Jewish. And I absolutely refused to do that. I said, if we do that, we let the bastards win.
0: Now, Mr. Paneth did, however, say that his children do now tone down outward signs of their Jewish identity in public. And again, we've heard similar statements over these past 2 days from a number of people who've come before the commission about concealing their identity. As one woman put it, we're just kind of quiet.
3: Barbara Miller reporting for us from the hearings of the Royal Commission on Anti-Semitism and Social Cohesion in Sydney. This is PM. I'm Samantha Donovan. You can hear all our programs live or later on ABC Listen. To Melbourne now, where a string of arson attacks on nightclubs and restaurants has police worried they're seeing a new wave of gang violence. About 18 businesses have been set on fire in inner suburbs like South Yarra, Paran and Southbank. Police say there's no clear motive for the attacks. Some industry groups, though, think organised crime figures are trying to pressure the venues into selling black market alcohol. David Sparks has more.
4: On Little Bourke Street in the heart of Melbourne, forensic investigators carry bagged evidence out of the nightclub La-Di-Da. This security guard, who's worked there for 6 years, says they had a feeling something was coming.
5: Yeah, weeks ago the security boss got word that this was the next place to be attacked. I think it was like 2 or 3 weeks ago. And yeah, but it didn't end up happening. But we were waiting for it to eventually happen.
4: It's the latest in a series of arson attacks on hospitality venues in Melbourne, and there are still no clear answers about what's going on. Victoria Police has set up Operation Eclipse to investigate. First Constable Paul Hogan says the risk that someone will be hurt or killed is confronting.
6: Oh, it's terrifying. It's terrifying. And I would hope that these offenders would have some sort of understanding of what the results could be.
4: Bars, restaurants, strip clubs and one brothel have been hit so far. They're mainly in upmarket hospitality areas in South Yarra, Paran, Southbank, the CBD and South Melbourne. Yesterday morning, arsonists targeted Electric Bar in Paran, crashing a vehicle through the front of the building and dousing it with petrol. Police believe the offenders were disturbed before they could set the building alight. Also yesterday morning, police arrested 4 teenagers and 1 20-year-old in possession of jerry cans full of fuel, just one block away from the Electric Bar. Victoria's Attorney General is Sonia Kilkenny.
7: Organised crime syndicates who may be trying to intimidate Victorians is not going to be tolerated. And can I just, I want to acknowledge Victoria Police and their work. I know it's their highest priority in trying to disrupt this, and also to establish what is driving this.
4: In the absence of a confirmed motive, people are speculating about the attacks. One theory is that criminal gangs are trying to pressure law-abiding businesses into selling black market booze, but there's no evidence yet to back that up. Another theory is that the gangs are simply demanding some kind of extortionate tax. The ABC understands a number of businesses have been sent a threatening text message saying,
8: "Hello. If you got this message, we're after you, your family, your businesses, homes and souls. We will take it by force if you don't comply."
4: It brings to mind separate arson attacks in Melbourne over the past 2 years by traffickers of illicit tobacco. Associate Professor James Martin is a criminologist at Deakin University. He says it's not clear what, if any, links there are between the tobacco attacks and these latest incidents, but the use of arson is telling.
9: I think one of the dangers that we are potentially facing now is we've seen arson attacks be used very effectively by organised crime groups to eliminate competitors and to consolidate control over the illicit tobacco market. So that's a well-established and ongoing modus operandi now. And I think one of the dangers is that once organised crime groups realise that this is a very effective method, then they can start to think, okay, well, where else can we use this kind of tactic?
4: Associate Professor Martin says the theories about black market alcohol or extortion demands are both plausible but far from solid. Whatever the motive, he says it's part of a bigger picture in which organised criminal gangs have been thriving and now they're looking to diversify.
9: The illicit drugs trade has been growing in Australia for decades now, and as a result, we've got a drug industry valued between somewhere in $11 and $14 billion. And over the last 5 years, really in particular, we've seen a massive growth in the sale of illicit tobacco, which has added another $7 billion into the coffers of organised crime groups. This is a massive growth industry, you know, billions and billions, tens of billions of dollars going into the hands of organised crime groups who we know will use that money and reinvest it into weapons, into other criminal activities. So the policies that we've had to try and tackle these very large illicit markets have been failing for some time now. And as a result of that, we're really strengthening the hand of organised crime to engage in these kinds of activity.
4: In other words, if criminals have resources, they're going to use them.
9: You can't pump billions or, you know, tens of billions of dollars into the criminal underworld and not expect them to use that money for other nefarious purposes.
3: That's Associate Professor James Martin from Deakin University. David Sparks with that report. A teenager with several disabilities is suing the Australian government for discrimination. Sean Senbul Lynch landed in Vanuatu for days after the deadly 2024 earthquake. He and his family allege he was refused access to the Australian Defence Force flights that brought hundreds of other Australians home. The teenager and his lawyers say they're pursuing the case in the federal court to make sure no other disabled person is left behind in future emergencies. The ABC's National Disability Affairs reporter Naz Campanella has the story.
10: Sean Senbul Lynch was enjoying a long-awaited family trip in Vanuatu to visit his grandmother in 2024 when the ground began to shake.
11: I was wondering what was occurring at the time, but I was also wondering what natural disaster was it.
10: It was an earthquake of 7.3 magnitude that had hit the capital, Port Vila, causing deaths, damage and shutting the main airport to commercial flights. Sean lives with a vision impairment, cerebral palsy, and while he can walk, he does often use a wheelchair. The now 15-year-old, who is also a para-athlete, was hoping to board one of the evacuation flights home. His father, Liam Lynch, was in Australia at the time and says he repeatedly appealed to Australian government staff for help to evacuate his son. He says he was told by the Department of Foreign Affairs and Trade that the Australian Defence Force had said that the ADF had deemed the evacuation flights were not suitable for a wheelchair user. Mr. Lynch sought clarification about who could travel on evacuation flights.
12: They had no clue, no idea what to do with somebody in a wheelchair.
10: Sean is now taking the Australian government to the federal court alleging disability discrimination. He's being represented by senior solicitor Nicola Collegiri from the Justice and Equity Centre.
13: Sean was treated less favourably than people without disability when he was trying to access evacuation flights.
10: She says Sean was left in Vanuatu for 4 days when almost 700 other Australians and residents were brought home.
13: In our view, the Commonwealth Government did not properly assess whether adjustments could have been made in Sean's case to allow him access to and travel on the defence evacuation flights.
10: Sean and his legal team are hoping his case will trigger a review of the Australian Government's policies and procedures to ensure this doesn't happen to anyone else.
11: What should have happened should have been an in-person assessment of what they could see I could do rather than making assumptions of what I could do.
3: Sean Senbul-Lynch speaking to the ABC's National Disability Affairs reporter, Naz Campanella. And the ABC has contacted the Department of Foreign Affairs and Trade and the Defence Force for a response, but both say they can't comment on a matter before the courts. Thanks very much for joining me for PM. I'm Samantha Donovan. Just a reminder, the podcast of the full program is available on ABC Listen. And we'll be back at the same time tomorrow. Good night.

0: Good evening. This is ABC News with Jonathan Beale. WA author Craig Silvey has pleaded guilty to possessing and distributing child exploitation material. David Webber reports.
1: Craig Silvey was charged with possessing and distributing child exploitation material in January. He was later charged with producing child exploitation material and a further count of possession. Those two charges have been discontinued. Silvey appeared in the Fremantle Magistrates Court to plead guilty to one count of possessing and one count of distributing. Both offences involve images and occurred in January. Silvey's bail was continued, but he had nothing to say to media waiting outside court. The 43-year-old is scheduled to appear in the district court in July.
0: The state government has announced it will spend $50 million increasing WA's capacity to manufacture building components. An advanced manufacturing facility will be established at Nirrabup, north of Perth. Kwinana concrete supplier Atlas Precast will also be expanded. The Premier Roger Cook says local advanced manufacturing will make residential builds cheaper and faster.
2: They allow for the streamlined design of construction housing components such as concrete walls, floor slabs and piers. They are essentially building manufacturing facilities which will significantly improve construction in Western Australia.
0: The Premier has described WA's local government sector as a mess following the resignation of the Carnarvon Shire President and six councillors. Several WA councils have already had monitors appointed due to dysfunctional work environments, and some have been entirely dismissed. Roger Cook has not ruled out forced amalgamations in the sector.
2: It's an open secret that we continue to look to how we can reform the local government sector. I'm not going to pick a fight with over amalgamations or any silly sort of games like that, but we do want to step forward and see that whole sector function better.
0: The National Tertiary Education Union says problems with the University of Notre Dame's nursing program are emblematic of the institution as a whole. Some recently enrolled Perth nursing students have been asked by Notre Dame to attend its Sydney campus instead. While accommodation and a lump sum payment was offered to the students, the union says it's not a fair deal. The union's Scott Fitzgerald has told ABC Radio Perth around 200 staff have signed a letter to the Notre Dame board outlining their concerns.
3: The problems with governance, the lack of consultation with staff, the lack of information, and that's putting pressure upon staff. I mean, staff feel awful that students are finding themselves in this situation.
0: The National Automotive Leasing and Salary Packaging Association says a generous tax break for high-end electric vehicles has had the desired effect of lifting uptake. Australians can currently avoid fringe benefits tax if they purchase an EV priced at less than $91,000 via a novated lease. From April next year, the concession will only apply to EVs worth less than $75,000 because the measure is costing the federal budget around 10 times more than forecast. The association's Rowan Martin says it's important to keep supporting the uptake of electric vehicles.
4: Australia, in terms of hitting our climate targets, we need something like 50% of all new vehicles being bought between now and 2035 to be electric. Continuing to support the uptake of EVs is really critical for our emissions targets, but also for bringing the cost of living down for working Australians.
0: Police say they are searching for a 32-year-old man they believe can assist with the current investigation. Shannon Michael Cooper is described as around 170 centimetres tall, of medium athletic build, with brown hair and brown eyes. He often visits Mandurah, Rockingham, the Perth CBD and Geraldton. Police say he may be armed and should not be approached. Sport: the AFL has fined Carlton $75,000 following an investigation into the handling of Elijah Holland's on-field mental health episode. The league found Hollands should have been removed from the round six game against Collingwood earlier than he was, and that the club's lack of action brought the game into disrepute. Hollands was hospitalised days later. AFL Chief Executive Andrew Dillon says the league is making a number of improvements in an effort to better respond to mental health concerns.
5: Whilst our physical injury protocols are strong and well understood, mental health presentations can be variable and are complex. That means we need to continue to strengthen and standardise how we respond on match day to acute mental health episodes.
0: Perth's weather: sunny tomorrow with easterly winds at 15 to 20 kilometres.

0: Last night was the darkest night in marine rescue history.
1: The Ballina Bar on the New South Wales coast is known for treacherous, rough swells that can be incredibly dangerous for boaters. It's in these waters that a marine rescue has ended in tragedy. And despite assurances that freshwater crocs are much friendlier than salties, four people have been bitten by a suspected freshie at Lake Argyle in WA's far north. But that didn't deter hundreds from taking part in the lake's annual swim just a day later.
2: So we were aware it was a freshie. They actually saw freshies last year when they were swimming at the event. So if anything, I think it's proved maybe it gave them a bit of motivation to swim a bit faster.
1: I'm Alex Barwick and this is Australia Wide, coming to you from Arinda Country in Mbantua, Alice Springs. We begin the program on the northern New South Wales coast, where a rescue effort has ended in disaster. Three people have died at Ballina after Marine Rescue New South Wales responded to reports of a yacht having difficulties. The Marine Rescue boat rolled as it crossed the Ballina Bar in rough conditions. Reporter Lachie McLeod has been down at Ballina Beach. Lachie, thanks for speaking to Australia Wide. Walk us through what has unfolded.
3: Good to talk. A fatal boating incident took place off the Ballina Breakwater on Monday. Three people have been confirmed killed, with two male volunteer Ballina Marine Rescue officers dead. At about 6:15pm on Monday, emergency services responded after reports a yacht appeared to be in difficulty off the South Ballina Breakwall. It's been confirmed only one person was on board that yacht at the time of the accident, and that yacht did sink. Officers from the Richmond Police District attended that call and found a body of a man believed to be aged in his 50s on the sand nearby. Marine Rescue New South Wales sent out six crew members to respond to this incident. However, their vessel capsized while crossing the Ballina Bar in heavy conditions. The body of one crew member, aged 78, was recovered by Westpac Lifesaver helicopter, while a second, aged 62, was located on the sand. Four further crew members, aged 55, 75 and two aged 61, made it to shore on their own and were treated by New South Wales ambulance paramedics before being sent to Lismore Base Hospital, where they currently are recovering.
1: And do we know how they're doing?
3: Marine Rescue New South Wales said that they have a range of injuries, including one man that's suffered four broken ribs and a broken leg, but they seem to all be in a stable condition. I've spoken to people that know some of the people on board, and they've said they've messaged them saying that they're all right, but obviously they're recovering and coming to terms with what took place on Monday night.
1: Lachie, what is this part of the coast usually like, and were conditions especially challenging at that time?
3: The Ballina Bar is known to be a dangerous area for boaters. There's a lot of bars along the north coast, which in rough swell can be very treacherous for those boats. Yeah, over the weekend, there's been large swells hitting the coastline, and Monday night particularly, swells were big. When I was there throughout the morning, the swells were still very large, large waves breaking on the bar further out. The wall goes out for about 200 metres, and the white water was coming in and crashing near us, so conditions were still very strong. Police had to wait to be able to get in there and send divers in to have a look at the yacht that had sunk because the conditions were so harsh.
1: What have police had to say about this awful accident?
3: At a press conference, police said that around 5:40pm, a member of the public saw the yacht almost colliding with the Ballina breakwall. As I've mentioned, the Ballina 30 Marine Rescue Craft responded with six male crew members on board, and the swell was around 2.5 metres. The bar crossing low tide from the river into open ocean was incredibly challenging. Some of those members of the Marine Rescue crew were trapped in the hull of the vessel, while others were ejected from the craft during the capsize. The yacht itself hit the breakwall and did break up. The male in his mid-50s recovered, is yet to be identified, and wasn't wearing a life jacket. Here's some of the press conference.
4: It was a very challenging rescue, and I say that six people went to save the life of another yachtsman at sea. Unfortunately, their actions punching through that bar conditions, that vessel capsized. As a result of that capsize, some of the Marine Rescue crew were trapped in the hull, some were ejected from the vessel, and unfortunately, two lives have been lost.

0: Superintendent Joe McNulty of the New South Wales Police Marine Area Command speaking there. Lachie, you've also heard from Marine Rescue New South Wales. What did they have to say?
1: The Commissioner of Marine Rescue New South Wales said it was one of the darkest days in the history of the organisation. There were six volunteers on board that boat that risked their lives to go out and help this male on his yacht. They didn't give us much detail about the men that have survived and were injured, and I'm sure that will come at a later date. But they are just very much in shock and coming to terms with what happened. Here's the Commissioner from Marine Rescue New South Wales.
2: They launched with a single mission, to save lives on the water and to assist a disabled yacht in distress. Tragically, two of our volunteers lost their lives during the response. They were serving their local community and they've made the ultimate sacrifice to help others. Our thoughts and deepest condolences are with the families and loved ones of the deceased, their fellow crew members, the brave radio operators that handled the difficult communications during the incident, the entire Marine Rescue New South Wales family, and the wider Ballina community during this incredibly difficult time.
0: New South Wales Marine Rescue Commissioner Todd Andrews speaking there. Lachie, thank you so much.
1: Thanks, Alex.
0: Reporter Lachie McLeod there, who's been down at Ballina Beach all day.
3: ABC Australia Wide.
0: A warning ahead of our next story. It may be distressing, so please feel free to rejoin me shortly, particularly if you've got little ones around. There's a heaviness in Alice Springs this week as the family of Kumanjai Little Baby and the town continues to process what the local mayor described as unthinkable trauma. The five-year-old disappeared from the old-timers Ilpurinya town camp in Alice Springs more than a week ago. And after one of the biggest searches ever mounted by Northern Territory Police, her body was found about 5 kilometres south of that camp last Thursday. Now, the man accused of murdering the five-year-old has been excused from his first court appearance after being charged over the weekend with one count of murder and two other charges that can't be disclosed for legal reasons. Reporter Elsie Lange was at the Alice Springs local court. Elsie, thanks for speaking to Australia Wide. Elsie, can you explain what was supposed to happen in court?
4: Today, Jefferson Lewis was expected to face the court via video link from Darwin after being airlifted there, after receiving extensive injuries prior to his arrest when he was found by members of the public and beaten. He was then flown to Darwin from Alice Springs Hospital, where he's currently being held in custody. He was expected to front the court today via video link, but was excused after a request from his legal aid lawyer.
0: So when you went down to court today, what actually unfolded?
4: We heard at court that, yes, the legal aid lawyers representing Jefferson requested that he not have to appear via video link throughout court proceedings. Earlier this morning, the courtroom was closed to the public and journalists as well to allow some time for the legal discussions between defence and the prosecution. The public and a large contingent of local and interstate media were granted access to the gallery after those private discussions, but no members of Kumanjai Little Baby's family were actually there. There was also a video link that was made available prior to the proceedings starting, but then that link broke, and so anyone in the country who wanted to tune in to this kind of territory-first scenario where you could tune in online wasn't able to. It was then decided that the matter would proceed despite the link not working, though Judge Anthony Hopkins did acknowledge at the beginning of his sort of talking to the courtroom that he acknowledged the people online. So I'm not sure what was going on there.
0: So what happened today is known as a mention in court. What does that actually mean?
4: That allows the defendant to make an appearance and be told what they're charged with, but also for the various parties to raise the matters that they'd like to and to kind of talk about what they will be bringing to court and the facts that they agree on about the case.
0: Elsie, were members of Kumanjai Little Baby's family at the courthouse today?
4: They were, but they arrived after the matter had finished being heard. We saw members of the family walking into the courtroom, walking into the courthouse after we'd all exited courtroom two. The issue that I know this raises for the family is that they didn't feel that they even knew when it started today, according to Robin Granitz, who I spoke to this afternoon.
5: There was no one to represent my family at the courthouse, not even the mum of a baby, the girl that we lost. Not even the interpreters. There was no one there to interpret for our people.
0: Robin Granitz speaking there, the grandfather of Kumanjai.

0: our little baby. What happens now?
1: Now there will be a brief of evidence handed back to the defence to kind of go over, and that's due on the 16th of July. So the next kind of dates in court aren't happening for another 3 months. And even then, on July 30th, Jefferson Lewis will not be required in the courtroom, even via video link.
0: And do we know why that's such a long period of time to wait until the next court appearance?
1: The prosecution said there was such a vast quantity of evidence, evidentiary material for them to go through in the lead up to the brief being provided.
0: And more broadly, Elsie, you and I have both lived in this town for a long time. You grew up here. There is a heaviness. How is this tragedy affecting the community that you live and report within?
1: You're right. There is a sense of heaviness kind of everywhere. The whole community were so hopeful. On the Thursday that we found out the terrible news, we were all reporting from on the field, watching hundreds of people make their way up the back of an escarpment to see what they could find. And, 75% of those people were people I'd grown up with. It's just a testament to how amazing this community is and how we come together. But now they're all holding each other in this grief and sending so much love to that family as they continue to grieve and ask for privacy too.
0: And we know there's going to be a community vigil on Thursday night in Alice Springs, but also vigils happening right around the country. Elsie, thank you so much. Alice Springs reporter Elsie Lange speaking there. And if this story has been distressing, you can contact Lifeline on 13 11 14 or 13 Yarn on 13 92 76. We head to the town of Kununurra now, in Western Australia's far north. Four people were bitten by a suspected freshwater crocodile in a popular lake on Friday evening. It's led to one man being flown to a hospital in Perth with multiple non-life-threatening injuries. But seemingly this incident didn't deter hundreds of swimmers from taking part in a major swimming event in the same lake the very next day. Dunya Karagic has this story from the Kimberley.
2: Despite being home to 35,000 freshwater crocodiles, Lake Argyle in Western Australia's far north remains a popular swimming destination for tourists and locals. Also known as freshies, they're more timid and less aggressive than their saltwater counterparts. But on Friday evening, a man in his 60s was bitten by one while swimming in the Hicks Passage area of the lake. It's believed the same crocodile then bit three other people who tried to help him. But the incident didn't deter 400 swimmers from plunging into the same body of water the following day, with Kununurra seeing its largest Lake Argyle swim competition yet. Event manager Glenn Taylor says organisers acted straight away.
3: The community did fantastic around this. Later on Friday evening, we got news that in a certain area of the lake called Hicks Passage, there was an incident. And we sprung into action straight away because the safety of our swimmers is paramount. So we, on the fly, informed all the teams that we'd be going a different 20-kilometre course, not going near that area.
2: Mr. Taylor says not one swimmer pulled out of the competition.
3: Yeah, we didn't get one swimmer who had any concerns or expressed any concerns to us, and certainly no one that did not take part in the swim because of that news. So it went ahead absolutely smoothly, and we're very grateful for that.
2: Ultra swimmer Andy Donaldson, who only last week broke a world record by swimming 55 kilometres in less than 12 hours on the Ord River, was back in the water on Saturday, taking part in the 20-kilometre quad swim. He says he felt in safe hands.
4: I mean, it's always there in some corner of your mind. I think because we'd done the Ord River on Tuesday, it was more like business like usual. And we had the team out there, so many boats, a lot of water safety, so I felt like I was in very safe hands.
2: His teammate and local Ben Broadwith says he grew up swimming in the lake, and freshies didn't concern him.
5: Well, I mean, I grew up in Lake Argyle. I've been swimming in it since I was a baby. We don't have a pool at the moment in Kununurra, so we train in Lake Argyle. I've been training in Lake Argyle since 2011, every Sunday during the wet season. And with swimming, there's a lot going on. So, you know, you've got to have a good head position, good body position, good catch, all this stuff going on, right? And with swimming in Lake Argyle, for myself personally, all of that is at its best when I swim in the lake. It's just where I'm most comfortable. It's where my breathing is most relaxed. And it's a very safe body of water to swim in.
2: Coming first in the 20-kilometre quad race, a group of young men from Darwin broke a swim record on Saturday. Secretary of the Darwin Swim Club, Valerie Smith, jokes Friday's incident might have made them swim faster.
6: We're from the top end of Australia and used to crocs as well, so we were aware it was a freshie. They actually saw freshies last year when they were swimming at the event. So if anything, I think it's proved maybe it gave them a bit of motivation to swim a bit faster. They did adjust the course to avoid that area where that particular croc was. So the organisers were aware of it and have responded appropriately, I think. There's lots of crocs in Lake Argyle, freshwater ones. Usually they respect swimmers, and the guys up here know how to behave around crocs.
2: The man in his 60s was flown to Royal Perth Hospital with multiple non-life-threatening injuries and was in a stable condition. The Department of Biodiversity, Conservation and Attractions says it's begun surveying the area for crocodile activity and will continue to monitor the situation.
0: Reporter Dunya Karagic with that story. My name's Alex Barwick. You're listening to Australia Wide, and we stay in the north of WA for our next story, where fuel prices are impacting not only on the delivery of services, but also on cultural practices in remote communities. In the vast Pilbara and Kimberley regions, some residents are paying well over $3 a litre for diesel, and they say it's affecting their ability to participate in important cultural events like Sorry Business, which often involves driving hundreds of kilometres. Our reporter in Karratha, Mietta Adams, has this story.
7: 1,500 kilometres north of Perth in the town of Roebourne, Injibundi woman Rachel Sampson is cutting back on driving.
8: Well, I just came here with my last bit of fuel. So it's on the needle, like it's almost on the red line, so I can just get here and back home again.
7: The price of diesel is around $3 a litre in the remote town. Rachel says the cost of fuel is impacting the community's ability to participate in important cultural practices, which often requires hundreds of kilometres of travel to other communities.
8: It chews up a lot of fuel, like, you know, it just chews up a lot of petrol. I guess a lot of people would miss that on funerals too, or cultural events, because of fuel. And I just find it's hard on all of us. If we can't make it, we can't make it.
7: Further north in the Kimberley at Pandanus Park community, about 60 kilometres south of Derby, diesel costs around $4 a litre. The community's chairperson, Patricia Riley, says the cost of fuel means they're missing out on cultural events.
9: A lot of us still practice our culture, you know, going around country. We don't do that as much often now, after the fuel cost went up. But, yeah, that fuel cost is a big, huge thing. Some of us couldn't even make it to funerals, you know, because we don't have the dollars to fill our car up to the full tank to go to another community and then come back, knowing that we can come back, you know. You're filling up a car for $200. You're only filling up 50 litres for $200.
7: Further inland, the Western Desert community of Coonawarraji is also feeling the impacts of the fuel prices. Coonawarraji CEO Chris Flood says less tourists have been driving the popular outback Canning Stock route, which passes through the community.
10: It's tourism, which is a major part of Coonawarraji. You know, you only have a few months of the year. But the thing is, I'm saying is that the fuel price has gone up, so the store has to recover those costs from the transport, you know, so yeah, it's a bit of an issue there.
7: Meanwhile, ranger programs which employ Māori people are also being reconsidered due to the price of fuel. KJ General Manager Tim Schneider says if jobs get cut, people won't be able to afford essential items.
11: Our concern is that if we have to slow down the program significantly, then employment will drop with that slowdown, and people won't have, you know, money in their pocket to go and buy the essential items in the remote communities. At the moment, we're going into the burning time, which is a really key period for Māori looking after country. It's a restricted window that we can access country to do really key fuel reduction burns and protecting, you know, assets and cultural sites. So if that work slows down and we're unable to move around the country to do that work, then that could have a serious ramifications for the next fire season because we haven't been able to do enough firework when we can.
7: Legal services are also winding back their work in remote communities. Aboriginal Family Legal Services CEO Karina Martin says workers are being asked to only travel to communities that can be reached using a single tank of fuel. She says that is increasing pressures on already isolated communities.
12: Basically, for the clients out in these regions,

0: going through DV, it reduces the ability for them to leave the community or escape the family violence. It can also increase isolation, especially in the remote communities. And financial pressures can escalate with to violence. It would be creating barriers for people to accept support services.
1: Mieta Adams with that story from the Pilbara. And finally, on Australia Wide, we head to the southwest of New South Wales. Recruiting and keeping health workers in the regions is an ongoing challenge almost everywhere. Most regional centres have doctors and nurses flying in and out to make sure services keep running. But hospitals in regional New South Wales are trialling a new way to boost their workforce by appealing to teenagers who have an interest in becoming a nurse or doctor one day. The Southern Local Health District, which includes towns like Batemans Bay, Cooma, Bega, Goulburn and Queanbeyan, have introduced a traineeship program at some of their hospitals. Reporter Adrian Reardon met with one teenager who's giving it a go.
2: At just 16 years old, Olivia Marshman already knows how to use a blood pressure machine.
3: Where are you going to pop the temperature probe for me?
4: Under your tongue.
3: Under my tongue, yeah.
2: Olivia is in year 11, but one day a week, she's here at Southeast Regional Hospital in Bega. She's 3 months into her traineeship, and although she's still in high school, she's already helping patients.
4: Well, I've been doing observations of the patient, so like blood pressure, their oxygen saturations, and helping them to the toilet and showering them and, yeah, just making them feel a bit better. Doing things that are simple but helping them, I guess.
2: The hospital in Bega has taken year 10 work experience students before, but they noticed a growing appetite among teenagers wanting more on-the-job experience before graduating high school. So they're now piloting a two-year traineeship to meet that need.
3: Got the oxygen sats on my finger so we can test my oxygen levels.
4: Do you want to do that?
3: Yeah, I can do my temperature.
2: The hospital's director of nursing and midwifery, Sarah Little, says she hopes it will encourage more young people to consider a career in health, especially in regional areas, which often struggle to attract and retain nurses and doctors.
3: The program supports the learning with the students. They still go through school as they would be to complete their HSC, but they are a big part of our workforce. So they get paid to come to work, they work with us one day a week, giving them a bit of a snapshot of what we do and how we provide healthcare and what does it mean to be part of a healthcare system. It also gives them a bit of an inreach into what next steps are. So they get some experience and hopefully then they'll go through into university or further study, that they like to stay within a regional and rural community, and we're growing our workforce.
2: There are three trainees at Bega, but there's five more in Maruya and five across Bombala and Braidwood, with further positions planned for Queanbeyan and Goulburn. Along with the hospital placement, students must also study with TAFE, but by the end of the traineeship, participants will walk away with a Certificate 3 in Nursing and Allied Health. Ms. Little says that means they can jump straight into the workforce.
3: So at the end of it counts towards their HSC, they gain their certificate at the end of their course, their traineeship. They will have a skill then that they can continue to grow on, and they can work whilst they're maybe at uni or doing some other supported courses, and just get an entry into workforce in general.
5: Yeah, does that give you hope that there are keen teenagers out there that want to pursue a career in the healthcare industry when you do a program like this?
3: Oh, absolutely. I mean, even just since we've begun, we've received interest from others that have said, wow, this sounds really great and I would be interested in the future. The shining star here, though, is capturing these keen students right at the beginning of their journey, being able to showcase what we do, the privilege that we have in providing healthcare to our community, and fostering that enthusiasm that they have right from the start.
2: For Olivia, she hopes to eventually explore paediatrics.
4: Either a nurse or a doctor, but definitely with kids. Mm. Yeah, I love kids and children.
5: What makes you want to do it?
4: I want to make a positive impact in people's lives. Yeah.
1: Reporter Adrian Reardon with that story. And that's Australia Wide for today. My name's Alex Barwick. Thanks for listening.

0: Good evening, this is ABC News with Jonathan Beale. The Federal Treasurer says today's interest rate decision by the Reserve Bank does not blame public spending for pushing up inflation. The RBA's lifted the official cash rate by a quarter of a percentage point to 4.35%. The Shadow Treasurer Tim Wilson says in its statement today, the bank says inflation was a problem for Australia in the second half of last year, before the Iran conflict began. Jim Chalmers says the war in the Middle East is the biggest contributing factor.
1: To those people who are pretending that the government's budget is the sole driver of prices in our economy or interest rate decisions, they weren't saying that last year when interest rates were cut three times. And so I think that's an important bit of perspective.
0: The Reserve Bank governors defended the central bank's decision to raise interest rates for the third time this year. Michelle Bullock says the conflict in the Middle East has forced up fuel prices. She says in turn, businesses are raising the prices of their goods, driving up inflation.
2: Inflation hurts all Australians because it eats away at the purchasing power of our money. Now, I understand this is a really difficult time for households who are already facing higher fuel prices and other cost of living pressures, but we must get on top of inflation now so that it doesn't get away from us.
0: Authorities say they're not ruling out further arrests after charging 10 men over their alleged involvement in an organised crime syndicate. Lauren Smith has the story.
3: The Australian Federal Police and WA detectives say a recent operation targeting drug trafficking and money laundering resulted in a major seizure. AFP Detective Acting Inspector Dave Blockley says over 3 months, more than 120 kilograms of illicit drugs and $1.1 million in cash were intercepted in WA.
4: It does represent a significant seizure.
3: It's alleged the men are a part of a national syndicate. The 10 men arrested face a total of 39 charges and their court cases are ongoing.
0: A man who picked up a bag containing nearly $60,000 at a Perth park has been imprisoned. A Fremantle court heard in 2024, Jin Lee went to Manning Park in Spearwood and located a bag containing $59,000. He was given the location for the so-called dead drop via an encrypted app. Lee was told he would receive $500 if he deposited the cash. Magistrate Thomas Hall said Lee must have known the funds were the proceeds of organised crime. The 40-year-old, who appeared in court via video link from prison, was sentenced to a total of 8 months in jail. A drug and alcohol expert says Australia's alcohol black market is expanding, pushing illicit and often contaminated alcohol onto the shelves of retail outlets. University of New South Wales researcher Michaela Kowalski says illicit alcohol consists mostly of home-brewed spirits in which plastic and chemical contaminants have been found. Dr. Kowalski told ABC Radio Perth consumers should avoid bottles selling for extraordinarily cheap prices or that have an unusual appearance.
5: One thing to look out for is price, but also to kind of have a look at the bottle, give it a look over. Can you see anything floating in it? Does the bottle and the packaging and the labelling itself look very, very inexpensive compared to the other products?
0: A national road safety body is calling on the federal government to raise the safety standards for large imported US-style utilities. Grace Whiteside explains.
6: National Transport Research Organisation Chief Executive Michael Caltabiano.

0: road crash barriers.
1: ANCAP says there's been a 270% increase in large ute sales, like Rams and Chevrolets, since 2019. Chief Executive Carla Horvegh says many are classed as commercial.
2: They're in a category of vehicle where less regulations apply.
1: The federal government says it continually reviews the standards to...
3: Across WA, this is Extra Time.
4: It's not over yet. 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
5: The AFL hands down its findings from the Elijah Hollands investigation, and the Dockers gear up for a big test under the bright lights of Thursday night football. Plenty happening today in the world of sports and plenty more coming this week. As I mentioned, the Dockers Thursday night against the Hawks, third v second. It's going to be an absolute cracker of a contest. Carl Warner, Dockers defender, to join us later on the program. If you want to get involved tonight, 1300 22 1025, that is the number, 1300 22 1025. Give us a call, or if you can't do that, send us a text, 0437 22 1025. Mitch Turner here with you. As I mentioned, Carl Warner will join us a little later on, the Dockers defender, also West Coast Fever captain Jess Ansis. Big game for them as well. It's third v second in the AFL. It's third v second in the Super Netball on Friday night here in Perth as well. So massive weekend of sport coming up. We'll crack into the Elijah Hollands situation in just a moment and bring you the latest from that. The AFL and Andrew Dillon handing down their findings and their punishments today towards the Carlton Football Club. Before we do that, though, as always on a Tuesday night, sitting across from me, senior sports writer at the West Australian, Glenn Quartermain. G'day to you, Quarters.
6: Evening, Mitch. Evening, listeners. And how exciting. 2v3, Perth Stadium, and a standalone fixture, Mitch.
5: Oh, so beautiful.
6: Perfect. We're not clashing with any other game. It's exciting for Perth. It's exciting for Fremantle.
5: It's going to be a great affair on Thursday night. And then if you haven't had your fix, as I mentioned, go to the Fever the next night, get third v second in the Super Netball as well. It's all happening. We'll chat about that a little bit more later on. Before we do that, though, Quarters, worth getting into, just off the top, what's been the biggest story in AFL this year? Undoubtedly, I'd say, if you had to break it all down, the Elijah Hollands saga. There has been a few, but I don't think any kind of stumped the world and of football and made us stand up and take notice more than this. I think this was one that was on the outside, seemed worrying, concerning, and at times embarrassing for the code that many of us do love, Australian rules football. We speak, of course, of the night in which Elijah Hollands played for Carlton Football Club against Collingwood on a massive stage in front of over 80,000 people, and did not look right to people in the stands, to people watching on from home. One kick, something was wrong. Questions were asked about some of his behaviour and his lack of influence. Carlton since came out and said he was struggling through a mental health episode on the night, and he has since been hospitalised as well. And we respect the privacy of Elijah Hollands on that. But today, AFL CEO Andrew Dillon revealed that they have charged Carlton with bringing the game into disrepute, whacked them with a $75,000 fine on top of that, and have made a whole heap of changes and recommendations and mandates that we will go through in detail as well, because there is a lot to break down from that. But let's hear a little bit of what Andrew Dillon had to say earlier today when he fronted the press in Melbourne.
7: Having reviewed Carlton's report and conducted further inquiries, we found that there were sufficient visual cues, performance data during the match, and an understanding of Elijah's individual circumstances to indicate that he should have been removed from play earlier than he was. We also determined that the delay in removing Elijah from the field resulted in an outcome that brought the game into disrepute. What transpired during the game was something we haven't seen before. And while Elijah did undergo checks, he should not have been left on the field for that period of time.
5: AFL CEO Andrew Dillon speaking earlier today. There you go. So brought the game into disrepute. Wasn't individuals that were kind of singled out. It was Carlton collectively, which was a systemic failure across everyone involved. So that could include players, coaches, doctors, support staff. They didn't single anyone out. Now, there are some reasons why

0: They didn't single anyone out. There are some legal issues potentially surrounding that. If you want to charge, you know, a medical professional with bringing the game into disrepute because you didn't think they took the appropriate care of a player, that could open up a whole heap of wormholes. There have been reports out of Melbourne in the last 48 hours that Carlton individuals were ready to lawyer up and had already done so, and were ready to hit back if their professional integrity was questioned. So they've all been tarnished with the same brush. That is where we sit. We have no further insight into the circumstances outside of that. It was a mental health episode Elijah suffered. We have no more reasoning behind why that happened and how that occurred at that time. We don't really need to.
1: I'm okay with that.
0: More of a curiosity thing. They are holding them to account, which is what we want. So we don't really need to know too much, do we?
1: I don't think we need to know anything about Elijah and what transpired on the night as to his personal details. It's a big story because it was so unusual.
0: Yeah.
1: But the words used by Andrew Dillon, visual cues and performance data, I just think it's a bit of a soft response, to be honest. I like the fact that they're adding layers of care. That's a great result from this. So more layers of mental health care, tick.
0: Yep.
1: But $75,000, I don't know how you can find a club guilty of bringing the game into disrepute collectively. That suggests that every single person at that football club is guilty of a lack of duty of care on the night. Visual cues and performance data would suggest that was so. It was a lack. There was the duty of care was found wanting.
0: Yep. And they've been found
1: guilty. I think it is a bit of a soft response. Sat here a few weeks ago and thought someone has to be made responsible. Okay, there may be legal threats hanging over it. But I thought it was an opportunity for the AFL, which has not had a great start to the year, to show a bit of strength and leadership. And I don't think it has.
0: So you're disappointed that individuals were not named and
1: singled out. I'm disappointed with that aspect of it.
0: Which would have to be the club doctors.
1: I am content with the fact that they are now adding more layers of mental health care into match day.
0: Yeah, not match day necessarily. Well, okay. There is a part. So there is they're going to create and structure more of a mental health guideline on game day, rather than we know what happens with concussion. They have a 12-day protocol, they have concussion tests, HIA, all of this don't really have anything in place for mental health and to guide clubs through what the process should be. So that is something they are going to look at. And then the full-time psychologist is mandated every club, not on game day though. They are mandated to be accessible for AFL and AFLW players at every club, a full-time psychologist who would not have a choice to do that. However, most clubs already have that in place. That's pretty common practice, not just in the AFL, but in a lot of sporting codes.
1: I'd like to see some transparency from Carlton on how it monitors its players through the course of four quarters. Because I'm not satisfied with what transpired in that game. Why he was left out there due to the...
0: Well, we know the AFL agree with us.
1: Visual cues and performance data.
0: Yeah.
1: So I would like to see, a more thorough explanation from Carlton.
0: Yeah, but
1: without the personal information about Elijah.
0: But AFL have agreed with you though. They said in the audio we just heard from Andrew Dillon and in the statement that accompanied that, they did say he should not have been left out there for that long, and they failed in that. So due to those visual cues and all those things, that looking at him.
1: So what happens the next performance, if it happens again?
0: Well, we are going to move into a time where
1: we're
0: going to have more guidelines around this, because he did say it's kind of unprecedented, and it might not be necessarily because football's been going on for a long, long, long time.

0: doctor or your trainer or your players, these people have to be better. They failed. They can't do that again. So I'm sure behind the scenes, there's people being held to account a little bit more.
1: And I would suggest that the statement from the AFL Players Association, which is basically saying, okay, we support the need for more layers of care. The fact that they haven't come out and whacked the AFL would suggest that they have been informed. So, yeah.
0: Yeah, Carlton had a line in their statement that basically said they were happy to, you know, well, they would accept the sanction and the punishment in the order of parties moving on, which I found a little bit unusual. So I thought maybe there's a wording there of, look, because you kind of, you didn't pick out anyone individually and we're kind of ready to move on and support Elijah, we'll cop it, but we're not 100% happy. Look, we'll never know the full truth officially, probably on the record, or not for a long, long time down the track. That's okay with me, as long as they are being held to account by the AFL behind the scenes as well as publicly as well. So that is where it sits. If you want to join the conversation on that, you can. We'll talk Dockers in a moment because there's a big game on Thursday and Carl Warner is going to join us. But 1300 221 1025. We'll go to the phone lines. Tom is in Bayswater and is the first to call through. G'day to you, Tom.
2: G'day, Jens. Thanks for taking the call. I'm a Dockers supporter, so really looking forward to the test against Hawthorn. I think Sam Mitchell is probably the best coach in the comp, to be fair, and I think he's got them humming, so it'll be a real test for Freo to see where they're at. But just wanted to talk about Carlton, and it's interesting, quarters, that you just mentioned about transparency. If there's been a club over the last 50 years that has failed the transparency test, it's been Carlton, and not to bad Carlton. There's plenty of good people there, obviously, including Michael Voss. But, you know, you go back to the days of even the 80s where John Elliott was trying to orchestrate a National Football League on his own, through the 90s with the salary cap issues they faced, and then multiple coaches through the Malthouse Teague era. I mean, they've never been a club that's really adapted to the modern environment, and consequently haven't won a premiership in, you know, the best part of 30 years. Yep. And I think that we're at a real cultural shift for Carlton in that, and Essendon probably not too far behind, in that they're probably one of the clubs that haven't really caught up with the times in terms of how they need to manage their club and manage their players and leave some of the arrogance at the doorstep and go forward with a much more transparent, you know, view of the game. And it's sad to see, because a strong Carlton, a strong Essendon, a strong Richmond are obviously great for every other team with crowds and so forth. And I think that they're really suffering from their own legacy at the moment.
0: That's a great call, Tom. I think you made some very valid points there, Cord.
1: I think he's right too. Agree. I don't think we can discount how big an impact the salary cap punishment in the 90s.
0: We're past that now, though.
1: I know we're past it now, but it's set in momentum.
0: And they did it.
1: A tale of fortune or misfortune in momentum. So
0: it probably set them back a decade.
1: I think it's, but that's, which is.
0: But they came out of that because of how poorly they did with the salary cap, because of the punishments. They actually came out the back end with Cruiser, Murphy, Gibbs, Judd.
1: It's a fair
0: Favola.
1: Yeah,
0: and they played finals footy.
1: It's a fair point about where you look at where
0: been 30 list, years that, since they won a flag.
1: What do you think
0: years.
1: The list lacks? It lacks speed. Everything. Lacks speed.
0: They want in every line.
1: It's a bit of a one gear football squad, isn't it?
0: Yeah.
1: It doesn't really have a second or third gear. So it's a really fair point. My big hope for Carlton, if we use the word culture, which we all sort of hate that word, but if we use
0: it can mean all different things.
1: Yeah, and I grew up in Melbourne in the 80s when Carlton was powerful, and I it's quite astonishing to see what they've become.
0: Mm.
1: My great hope for Carlton is that they can get some of that navy blue culture back through the likes of Harry Dean, Cody Walker, changes to the father.
0: Harry Dean looks really good.
1: Still get him through. Perhaps the Campirioli boys.
0: Yep.
1: So just a bit of Carlton back in Carlton might help, but clearly, at the moment, it's not working.
0: Doesn't help that they lost Jack Silvani then.
1: No. So
0: they went the other way at the end of last year off to St Kilda. Really
1: arguably St Kilda's best recruit too.
0: Really good call by Tom. Appreciate the call. Culture can mean a lot of things for people who are wondering, questioning the culture. Doesn't always have to mean the stuff we talk about with the Eagles back in the 06 year and the things behind the scenes. Sometimes it can mean an attitude towards the way you train, an attitude towards the way you play.
1: I believe
0: Mick says, Mick Malthouse, I believe this is what he says, and the cash will stare at me through the producer, I get it wrong. He said, because he coached at Carlton, he coached at Collingwood, and he said that when he went to Carlton, there was a lot of talk about

0: the rearview mirror. They were always looking in the rearview mirror. And it was always about what we have done as a club. And he said, remarkably, Collingwood, under the leadership of Eddie Maguire, was about what they're going to achieve. But he said Carlton was always looking in the rearview mirror, and you can't drive forwards if you're looking in the rearview mirror.
1: And West Coast was a bit like that.
0: There you go. He said Collingwood looked through the windshield, Carlton the rearview mirror.
1: Yeah.
0: He said that's where the two were at. And that's a little bit of what Tom was saying. Like this, they've got a bit of an ego and arrogance for a club that, let's be honest, hasn't won anything for 31 years. Nope. 1995 was their last premiership. We're a long, long way removed from that. Great call by Tom. Brendan is in Thornley. He wants to join the conversation as well. G'day to you, Brendan.
2: G'day, Mitch. G'day, Quarters. Firstly, what Tom was saying about the Dockers on Thursday night, go to Hawks. I know Quarters will like it that I say that. Just before I get on to the sports bet and Mr. Nick Foot again, I actually had to wear a Richmond scarf at work today because one of my managers is a Richmond supporter, and obviously the Eagles got beaten by the Tigers in first stadium on Saturday. And I tell you what, she reckon I look good in their black and gold. Well, not happening anytime soon. Anyway, hey, talking about Nick Foot and the sports bet, because I did see an article, I think it was today or yesterday, that sports bet have officially parted ways with Nick Foot. I mean,
0: yep.
2: Look, I just think the whole situation, including the Zach Butters thing, has just been an absolute shambles, not only for Nick Foot himself, but AFL and sports bet. Because if you're an employee or have any association with sport, like the AFL, you should not have any association with any betting market, whether it be TAB or sports bet.
0: That's a great point, Brendan. And Nick Foot, yeah. It was Sportsbet reportedly who made the decision to part ways with umpire Nick Foot. It wasn't the other way around, but they felt they had to move away from being involved with people who could have the competition integrity brought into play. So they moved on from him and their partnership there. Kane Corns has gone the opposite way. He is not involved with the league per se, but what he was an All-Australian selector and a rising star voter as well. So Kane Corns has a partnership with Sportsbet as well, and he said, look, I'm not officially a part of the league in a like employee sense, but I vote on these things. If there's a conflict there, I won't vote because I value the job and the money and the employment thing there. So he stepped away. So he went the other way, and that's okay as well. You can be a commentator and have your gambling affiliation if you want. You just can't be involved. And they're going to make sure as well, that, which seems obvious, that no one with a gambling sponsorship votes on a Norm Smith medal or a bettable market like that as well. So it's a great point, Brendan.
1: Appreciate bringing that up. I'm a bit more in Kane's stable, to be honest. I'll use the word stable.
0: Yeah, but nothing wrong with that.
1: I think that I respect the argument the other way, totally.
0: Cash is always going to win with Kane.
1: But Nick, it was horse racing. It wasn't Australian rules.
0: Yeah.
1: I think you have a right to earn another income. Most people have a second.
0: Just not that.
1: Yeah, I'm not uncomfortable with that situation.
0: I was.
1: I'm.
0: He's in the building with people who are working. He's working alongside as colleagues, people who are involved in more than just sport racing potentially, for a company that literally takes bets on things that he has inside information on. And I mean, they bring the Buddy Brownlow votes in Quarters in a armor
1: his
0: guard.
1: His specialty though.
0: He's voting on them.
1: He's horse racing.
0: Yeah, but he's working for the place that takes the bets. Like, you can't work for a mobster and go, oh, I worried about the card games, not the killings. Like, it's not a great association to have. And I think it's good for all. I think the problem is, and we spoke to Razor about this the other week, Clint spoke, with Sharrod to Ray Chamberlain, pay them more. Pay them more. If they need a second job, and Ray was a bit here and there on that, because the AFL don't pay them more, that's probably the bigger issue, is that he had to have a second job even though he was one of the senior umpires. My belief is just pay them more money and they don't have to have a second job. Fixes all of that. You can send a text in as well, 0437 221025. Sandy says, the same have to filter down to the grassroots of footy, talking about the Elijah Holland situation. Absolutely not in terms of mandating anything, but obviously I think when these things rear their headquarters, people just pay more attention in all levels of football to how people are going.
1: Yeah,
0: it just starts a bit of a conversation.
1: Hopefully.
0: So you're just a bit more aware.
1: Of course, you don't have the resources you have at an AFL club, at a grassroots club. It's just simply...
0: But just people just...
1: Generally...
0: Teammates, staff, coaches, parents. So you just start to become maybe a little bit more aware when something's a bit off. You might just notice it more.
1: My experience through community clubs is that generally, they're very good at
0: great
1: dealing
0: places.
1: With these issues. They're great places to do... It's a good catchment too for that. But...

0: anything that can improve it from the top to the bottom is worth experimenting with, I think.
1: Scott in Vic Park says, classic hindsight analysis by the AFL Ree Hollands. Very easy in hindsight. Pretty hard to work through in real time. You're welcome to have that opinion, Scott. I think with this case, it felt like it should have been really easy to work through in real time. That's where the AFL landed was, there looked to be a lot of evidence in front of everyone to go, just get him off. You better be wrong.
0: Well, that's my point.
1: Be wrong. It's fine. Get him off and he's like, I'm fine. And they find out later, go, well, we didn't think you were and we thought we'd do the right thing. Like, what's the worst case? You lose a game of football.
0: Is there an argument?
1: Way worse the result they've ended up with.
0: So we have an ARC medical official now who has the ability to remove a player if they suspect them of suffering a head injury, head trauma. Yep. Should the ARC's responsibilities be extended? If they suspect something is not right with the player, should they have the ability to at least inform the club and say, we suspect something's not right?
1: I imagine they probably might have it already. Mm. Just because it doesn't take – anyone can just say, hey, just checking. Like, there's no law against that, is there? There's no law against Andrew Dillon being at a game and saying to saying to someone on the in the chamber coming down or speaking to an official or a president or GM.
0: You don't
1: saying,
0: reckon there'd be
1: hey, is he okay?
0: There'd be pushback from a club if a player was – if they asked for him to be removed, to be assessed without any head trauma?
1: I think you can flag it. I think removing them is too far. Because who is the ARC to decide that a player looks unusual to that extent? That's on the doctor. They should alert them. Say, we just noticed something seems weird. Can you please look into that and let us know?
0: Well, this might have been a perfect test case for it.
1: Yeah, that's what
0: something
1: I have to do.
0: Something did seem weird.
1: Because he's a bit odd. You know, I say that respectfully. Elijah Hollands is a little bit odd. Has a few mannerisms that are a bit odd. His teammates will say that and say they didn't really notice early before the game because he has got some really odd behaviour.
0: That is a really good point.
1: And then this is what the players have said away from it all, but they have said he's a bit odd and, look, didn't really notice that it was anything too unusual. As the game went on, it became more apparent. But an ARC could see that on a good day and go, he looks really unusual and get it wrong, and then you pulled a player off and they're like, hang on, how many times are you going to do this to us? So I think alerting them and saying, we'd like you to just keep an eye on this, put it on the record, because then it's negligent of the club if they ignore it and there is a problem. Put it on them and say, hey, just check this out. Before we go back to the phone lines, because Carl Warner is coming up in just a moment. He was sacked because Sportsbet didn't want the spotlight on them, said Frank. And that was why another text coming through on 0437221025. And you know what? Probably could. It's their prerogative. And it's between them and Nick Foote now, and it's case closed in that sense as well. The market has closed. No more bets, as they say. It is 28 minutes past 7. Mitch Turner and Glenn Quatermain here. We'll continue to take your calls throughout the night. 1300 221 0025, 0437 221 0025. Quarters, don't answer me now. Before we talk to Carl, while we have a conversation with him in just a moment, I just want you to have a think in the background. Nick Watson or Shea Bolton? Who would you pick? Just think about it. Who do you want on your team? Nick Watson or Shea Bolton? If you want to join that conversation, 0437.
0: How long do I have?
1: 221025. We'll have a chat to Carl. We'll revisit a bit later. I want you to have a think, but I want our listeners to get involved as well. Get on the text line. Give us a call. Would you pick Nick Watson, the Wizard, or Showtime Shea Bolton? They're facing off on Thursday night. Let us know. 28 minutes past 7 here on Extra Time.
2: Josh Tracy from the Fremantle Dockers. 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
1: Wonderful to have your company here on Extra Time, wherever and however you are listening. Mitch Turner alongside senior sports writer at the West Australian, Glenn Quatermain. The Dockers had a good win last week, challenged against the Bulldogs, who managed to come out on top to make it 7 in a row, 12-point win at the Docklands. This week, they take on a big test Thursday night. The Hawks coming over to try and continue their run of good form. Despite the draw last week, we're lucky enough to be joined on the line by Dockers defender Carl Warner. Carl, great to have you on the program.
4: Oh, thanks, guys. Thanks for having me on.
1: As I mentioned at the top there, really tough challenge against the Bulldogs. A bit of a tough start. You fought your way back in and then had to hold on late. You must be, I guess, thrilled that you were able to show some fight and come out on top of a pretty good opposition.

0: quite playing the consistent footy that we liked, especially after sort of the start and giving up six goals or something like that, which isn't really the way we want to play, but we're glad to fight back and get the 4 points in the end.
1: Given you've probably done the review already, were you able to pinpoint why you got off to such a slow start in that first quarter against the Dogs?
0: Yeah, mainly Ford. He's a very, very handy player and he's obviously very quick and speed's one of his strong suits. So I think it's just paying a lot of attention to him, especially around goals where he can be quite creative, whether that's being, I guess, physical or being a bit demanding of each other and helping each other out when we need to. But yeah, I think mainly just sort of comes down to probably being a little bit more physical and paying a bit more attention to him in our D50.
2: Speaking of matchups, one of the ones I'm really looking forward to is the ruck department. So Meek and Reeves at Hawthorn have been very good this year, but Luke Jackson, one of the leading players in the competition at the moment, in my opinion, and Mason Cox is just building in the absence of Sean Darcy. Do you think that could be a point of difference to you, just Luke Jackson's ability, not only in the ruck, but play as that extra fourth mid?
0: Yeah, for certain. I think that's why we're blessed to have him in our team and have him as a teammate, because he can play all around the ground, really. He can play down forward as well. So I think it's quite a handy thing for us to be able to play two rucks.

0: definitely handy for us.
1: I also look at the midfields, and I think at the very pointy end, Hawthorn's blessed, but you've got a lot of depth now in your midfield department. How much a difference has it made, like Shea Bolton spending more midfield minutes in there, and just in recent weeks, Hayden Young returning from injury?
0: Yeah, I think definitely getting Hayden back's been obviously a big boost for us. He's a quality player, as we saw on Friday night. And yeah, I think that's just a testament to the whole group and the whole squad, and everyone sort of pushing and working hard for positions. And lots of blokes can sort of roll through the midfield with Murphy Reid, Matty Johnson and Neil Erasmus as well. So I think it's definitely a good thing for us. Yeah, we're sort of not short in midfielders at the moment, that's for sure.
1: We spoke about it a little bit earlier, but with the Western Bulldogs, and you mentioned you haven't played four quarters yet, have you got close yet? I mean, it just seems to me that the one thing that you haven't ticked off on yet is the ruthless efficiency late in games to put teams away.
0: Yeah, I think that's something we've spoken about as a group, that we tend to stand up probably in the closer moments than when we're a bit ahead of the game. So I think that definitely comes with a bit more maturity as well as a group, and we've definitely been discussing that. Yeah, as a team, of that we do need to get better in that area. And yeah, it's feedback where us as players are definitely listening to, and yeah, we've got to get better in that area.
1: Just the other one I want to ask you about, Carl, is the third successive 6-day break in a row. Does that have a cumulative effect on the team? What have you done to mitigate it? And I think Hawthorn's coming off a 7, but does that have any impact?
0: Not really, to be honest. Not for myself personally. I quite like the short turnarounds and getting into games, because we all love playing. But I guess there is sort of that narrative around a 6-day break and the body being a bit more fatigued. But for us, I think we hit the training track today. Everyone was feeling good, healthy, fresh and solid. So, yeah, I don't think it's any sort of particular reason whatsoever, yeah.
2: Dockers defender Carl Warner joining us here on Extra Time. Mitch Turner and Glenn Quatermain with you. Carl, we've spoken a lot about Hawthorn, but is this the biggest test you've faced so far? You've had some pretty good opposition that you've faced already, but does this feel like the biggest test?
0: Yeah, I think for certain. And we obviously want to treat every team like they're going to give us their best, but we know Hawthorn's a team in pretty good form. So, yeah, I think for us it's looking probably similar to what we did last year in the game, where we played them at home and we were able to take the 4 points. So, yeah, definitely is a big test. We've had a few this year, but, yeah, it'll be exciting for Thursday night.
2: And it is the Thursday night spotlight, add a bit more pressure with with everyone kind of watching you to start the round of footy. I mean, it's great to see the club getting these big

0: I know we've got a couple. We've got Starlight as well, and yeah, I think it's from my second one that I've played in, so it's a pretty cool experience. And I've been lucky enough as a player to sort of be a part of the Purple Hands Foundation and do a bit of work in the Intercept program that the club provides. And yeah, a lot of the boys in the group definitely, yeah, explore those opportunities outside of the club as well. And it's a really great initiative to be a part of.
1: Hey, as part of that little club you have back there in the back line, were you pretty happy to see Alex Pearce's comments about wants to recommit? He's just pretty much ruled out the option of Tasmania down the track.
0: Oh, I actually haven't seen it, to be honest, but that's great to hear. We love him. Not only we love him in the back line, we want to keep him in the back line, but he's a great leader and captain of our football club. So, yeah, for him to show his commitment, I guess it means a lot. Lot for us boys. I think we all sort of felt his values sort of stay that way because we know how much he loved the club and how much he's invested in us in the squad and taking us to the next level.
2: Hey, Carl, before you go, I did want to ask, the AFL today mandated that clubs have a full-time psychologist available to both AFL and AFLW programs. Fremantle already has that in place, as I'm aware. How valuable, though, is that as a resource to players and staff? And are you happy to see that step from the AFL, that they mandate that these resources are available to all the players and people within the club?
0: Yeah, certainly. I think it's obviously, it's something that's a bit more prevalent in today's game, and we've had a club psych for a while now, for as long as I can remember, and being at the club. So, and it's a resource that I definitely access. I know the AFLPA as well provide that as well. So, yeah, I think it's really important, as it can be quite mentally challenging, the game of football at times, and as much as we love playing it, and there's a lot more to life than just football. So, yeah, I think it's really important.

0: Bulldogs, 7 wins in a row. Looking forward to our primetime Thursday night footy against the Hawks. Carl, good luck for the game. We'll speak soon.
1: No, thanks, guys. Appreciate it.
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3: 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So is Dockers big guy Josh Tracy, ahead of Frio's blockbuster with the Hawks. 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
0: Wonderful to hear from Carl Warner from the Fremantle Dockers ahead of that big clash on Thursday night against Hawthorn. Probably one of the players at the Dockers that has been flying under the radar for many, but does a very solid job week in, week out, and is just chock full of courage.
5: Says he's not getting the whiz. Who is?
0: I think Cash Bodidar earlier said Corey Wagner, and I actually think that's probably not a bad shout. He might match up the best. Height, pace, strength.
5: So Jordan,
0: he's probably the most
5: Jordan Clark speed-wise, but then one of the two All-Australian halfbacks from last year, are you robbing Peter to pay Paul too much?
0: Yeah.
5: Playing into Hawthorne's hands a bit then. Yeah. So, yeah, I think you're right. Maybe a Wagner.
0: Have you had a quick thought before we get back to the phone lines? Peter is waiting patiently to talk about some issues he wants to chat about. 1-300-221-0025. Have you had a bit more of a thought
5: about...
0: Would you rather, if you had to pick your side today, would you rather have Shea Bolton or Nick Watson?
5: I'm going Shea Bolton.
0: Okay.
5: Yep, I'm a massive Nick Watson fan. I just think...
0: Both top 10 rated for champion data this year in the competition.
5: Within 30 metres, I want Nick Watson, but I think Shea Bolton's got more of a greater ability to change the dynamic of a midfield quickly, so that's why I'd pick him.
0: I agree.
5: I'll flip the question, though. This is an interesting one. If you go back to the 2023 draft, who is the number one pick? Does Nick Watson mount a case that he's ahead of Harley Reid?
0: So read the top 10, the original top 10. You've got that there, don't you?
5: I do. Harley Reid 1, and then in order, Colby McKercher, Jed Walter, Zane Dersmer, Nick Watson at 5, Riley Sanders, Caleb Windsor, Daniel Curtin, Ethan Reid, and Nate Caddy. I would shake that up. Look, I've got Reid and Nick Watson at 1 and 2.
0: Yep.
5: I've probably still got Harley Reid ahead, but I think it's a question that's worth asking.
0: Okay.
5: Is he? 3, I've got...
0: You can make the case either way.
5: I can make the case, yes. And I've probably got Curtin at 3, Windsor at 4, Caddy at 5. I think Caddy, in a really good team, would have a massive impact. He's a terrific player. He's, unfortunately, Essendon aren't travelling too well.
0: Yeah,
5: the delivery's not great. So anyway, it's a really interesting debate.
0: Yeah, there's some other players that Dan Curtin at 8 could easily. We haven't seen the best of Dan given that knee injury. He's just returned. He could easily finish in 5 years' time. We could be talking again, having him higher up. Ethan Reid is he has been called the unicorn by some, and I know Ben Cameron's keeping track of that on AFL Monday over East, the use of unicorn. But when you're near on 2 metres tall and you are the best runner and you are an absolute freak, he's got a bit of ability. Conor O'Sullivan was 11 at the Cats.
5: You're big on him, aren't you?
0: Really big. I think because he plays at Geelong, he goes unnoticed because there's blitz halves, there's Dangerfield, there's Holmes, all these players. He just looks to me like he will be a 250 game brilliant defender. He'll fly under the radar like so many at Geelong have done for many, many years. People still forget at times about Corey Enright and how good he was in many All-Australians.
5: No, I don't.
0: Darren Milburn was a terrific player for a long time. Like, they just played very good football.
5: Regardless of, you know, the shake-up or whatever order you put, that is a terrific top 10. There's a and O'Sullivan.
0: Joel Frazier at 45. There's some players later in that draft as well that really stood out. Archie Roberts was 54.
5: Yep.
0: To Essendon, and he'd be in their top two or three players right now alongside probably Sam Durham and maybe Nate Caddy, who is doing his best under tough circumstances.
5: But
0: Archie Roberts has been very, very good. He was 54.
5: Probably leading their best and fairest.
0: Yeah, and he was 54 was a pick that went from a lot of different clubs to get there in the end. The other one as well, Lawson Humphreys obviously went at pick 63, the second last pick in that draft.
5: Absolute steal.
0: So he'd be in your top 15 now, probably.
5: Easy.
0: Could be top 10 given
5: you could mount a case for top 10, but easily.
0: Picked for
5: 15.
0: WA last year in that Origin game. Not many others. I don't think anyone else in this list was picked for that Origin game and has played in a grand final. So there's another one that could be top top

0: And we'll revisit it maybe in 5 years, and we're still doing extra time together, Quarters, and we'll have a back.
1: Let's hope so.
0: At the draft, to the phone line 1300 22 1025 before we hear from Jess Ansers in the West Coast Fever. Pete's in Mount Lawley, wants to join in. G'day, Pete.
2: Yes, good evening, gents. Great show. Starting off with Nick Watson or Shea Bolton, I'm going to actually talk about different time horizons. I'd pick Shea right now. But in 2 or 3 years' time, I think Nick Watson's going to be unbeatable. So I guess I'm hedging my bets over time.
0: Love it.
2: But what I wanted to talk to you about is this insurance issue that's been raised in respect of another O'Driscoll. And I think he played with the Bulldogs, if I remember correctly.
1: Yes, didn't quite get a game.
0: Aiden was, his career was ended Aiden. Before it really started at the Bulldogs, unfortunately.
2: Yeah. And he obviously had some talent to get to the level that he did, but now it's been stripped away from him, as you said, that he can get a chance to play a game. Now, I can understand that insurance companies don't want to insure for head injuries because, you know, when we're talking about mental well-being, we know that that's quite challenging, and no different is it if there's, in fact, a traumatic injury, you know, like he suffered and other players we know have suffered in the past. And so I think it's incumbent upon the AFL itself to actually think about, with all the money that it's making, it needs to self-insure and put the funds aside to take the anxiety out of players like this Aiden O'Driscoll and many others before him, and that will still happen in the future. And, you know, from my point of view, what we've got is a mob of executives in Melbourne that are acting reactively rather than getting ahead of the game and being more proactive in dealing with this, which is basically a work-related injury. Then the overall employer, they need to step up and take responsibility for it.
0: Yeah, there has been, Pete, a few issues around players trying to access compensation for head injuries. Patrick Bynes, who's a former West Coast rookie, has finally, after 6 years, secured a payout for injuries to his neck and head that required 31 surgeries to help. So he's finally got that. I think there is a small issue with Aiden, and maybe on the time, is he actually refused to accept the medical retirement decision for a while and wanted to seek more advice from more experts to try and continue his career. He since has accepted that. It's good to see him staying involved in football at club level and waffle level in coaching and other mentor roles. But it took him a little longer to probably start the process. And unfortunately, as you mentioned, Peter, it's a long process to try and win these things because insurance companies don't want to pay anything at the best of times.
1: Really good point. There was also over no-fault liability too, so players who are injured, and it is a workplace. Brian Sirikowski was trying to establish a charitable fund that would take care of no-fault liability, and that stalled, which was a shame. That was going to be hopefully – the aim was to roll that out in Western WA football that would cover all areas from top to – not from the top, but from the waffle down. And that stalled, which is a shame. But it is an area of concern. It's a really good call.
0: Yeah, there are some players who have accessed insurance through their superannuation cover because their actual insurance company or the AFL have kind of fought them over the payout and have, through loopholes, been able to access superannuation insurance that covers you for income insurance, which most people who have their superannuation account, a lot of those cover a level of that. So there are some players who had to access that to keep them going while they continue this fight. But it's been a big story, certainly over Melbourne as well. Tom Morris from Channel 7 has actually covered it quite extensively in the past few months, and it doesn't look like there's a clean resolution for anyone anytime soon, which is very, very disappointing. Appreciate your call, Peter. We'll continue to have that on the agenda, I'm sure, for the years to come. Very quickly on the text line, before we hear from Jess Ansters from the West Coast Fever, Larry from Karratha said, the one who doesn't duck and shoulder shrug for free kicks, Bolton all day. So he's going Bolton over the fake wizard Watson.
1: Doesn't get any free kicks anymore.
0: The fake wizard Watson. I'm with you on the arc, says... I think it must be Kathy here. I'm with you on the arc reviewing players if they look off, but it needs to be on the prerogative of the team to remove them if required, which is kind of where we landed on that. The arc can help spotlight things, but the team needs to take some responsibility. And the Traralgon Tigers, everyone looks good in

0: yellow and black, the colours of victory on Saturday. That's from the Traralgon Tiger, because he's a very big Richmond fan and he was very happy with the result.
1: Colours of, it's a bit of Robert De Waal in that.
0: On the
1: colours
0: weekend.
1: Of victory.
0: Robert De Waal. We lost Robert De Waal.
1: We did.
0: Not that long ago, of course. Very, very good in The Godfather. Robert De Waal absolutely made it as the consigliere. One of my favourite movies going around. Quarters, we'll get to Jess' answers in just a moment. If anyone else wants to send us a message, 1-300, the talkback number, 1-300-221-0025. By the SMS line, 0437-221-0025. Jess Answers, captain of the West Coast Fever, coming up right after this.
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0: Well, Tuesday night on Extra Time, as always, we head inside the four walls at the West Coast Fever, and a win on the weekend over the Lightning. They continue to get it done over the Sunshine Coast, 58-54. We're lucky enough to be joined by the West Coast Fever captain once more. I only spoke to her not long ago. Jess Anstis, welcome back to the program.
3: Hey, thanks for having me.
0: Great to get another win on the weekend and bounce back after the Vixens' loss. You must have been pretty happy with the response overall after the end of the game.
3: Yeah, definitely. I think always when you come off a loss, you're wanting to respond and get a good result. And I think heading to the sunny coast, it's always pretty tough, pretty long road trip with the plane ride and the bus ride. So that's always good to get the win. It makes the flight home a lot quicker.
0: I say happy after the game because it wasn't perfect throughout the game. Once again, a bit of a rough patch through the first half and forced to come from behind, which is pleasing you could get it done. But probably disappointing again that it wasn't a full four-quarter effort.
3: Yeah, I think something we've reflected on is, I guess, our first half, it was a bit of a goal-for-goal battle, and we did open it up a little bit to let them in heading into half-time. And I guess probably the learning and the good thing from it was our ability to come back from behind, which is something that we haven't experienced too much historically, and something that it's probably good to have throughout the season, to have these kind of games and be able to learn from them and get the experience, especially heading into the back end of the season.
0: Yeah, it's a big game coming up this weekend on Friday night. We'll talk about that in just a moment. But I did want to ask, Dan Ryan's tried a lot of different combinations this year. On every part of the court, he's tried different combos through the midcourt, up front with, you know, Liv and Romelda and all the options you've got going through there. But yourself personally, you found yourself playing a few different roles and even on the bench a bit more, certainly on the weekend. Can you talk us through your role and your form and how you're feeling at the moment?
3: Yeah, I think I guess the strength of our team is our depth, and we had obviously Ruth has come back in the last few weeks, and she adds something different in the dynamic of the team. And she's slotted quite nicely into that wing defence position as well, and she's comes on and she has that ability to win random balls. So I'm happy to step aside every now and then. She's going to come on and absolutely kill it and get us some ball, and I guess we get the win. That's the most important thing for me. But obviously, I'm my biggest critic and want to keep performing as I can, like the best that I can, and keep trying to win ball in my different ways as well, and grind out my opponent.
0: Do you feel like your form has been a little bit down, or do you feel like it is more a case of you've just got so many options going through there, even without Alice Teagneil through the midcourt, that it's a squeeze and at different times someone has to come out?
3: Yeah, I think it's just, like I said, our strength of our team is our depth and the different combinations and the different players that we have on our bench. Everyone deserves to be out there on court, to be honest. So, probably a little bit of both. I'm a bit more of a consistent player rather than that flashy going out and getting the heroic intercepts and stuff. So, I think I would obviously like to take it up another level with my performance, but we have that depth in the squad, which is going to be great coming into finals, being able to change it up and use our bench as well.
0: It is great to see. West Coast Fever captain Jess Anstis joining us here on Extra Time ahead of their game against the Adelaide Thunderbirds on Friday night. Mitch Turner, Glenn Quartermain with you. Quarters?
1: We seem to ask this one every week, Jess, but Alice Teagneil, how far away is she and how important is she, is her absence been to the mix?
3: I think I get asked this question every week as well, and I think I have the similar answer as I'm going to say again today, but I'm way more confident this week that she'll be in the team. She did a session yesterday, contested, she's pulled up pretty well, and then I think she's training again tomorrow, and then just to see how she pulls up. I think it's been

0: pretty close the last few weeks, and they just didn't want to test it on that long flight across with the bus ride as well with a back injury. So I'm hoping as much as everyone else that she gets back up for this game, but it's pretty much just to see how she goes in training, I think. And yeah, like you asked about the absence, I think just in general, she's obviously a world-class player. So, yeah, having her out for the last few weeks has been pretty tough. But I think the way in which the Kranzberg twins have been able to fill that hole and what Jordan's done in wing attack has been pretty brilliant as well. So, like I said, the depth is pretty good.
1: Sitting in third spot, just a little bit of a gap behind the top two, but a bit of a gap further back behind you. How important, therefore, is this game this week against the T-Birds?
0: Yeah, definitely. I think we talk about every game being just as important as the next one, but I think if we're able to continue winning and being able to secure that final spot, and we always talk about in our club as well about finishing top two and getting that chance for a second final, and also doing as much as we can to finish top to limit the extra travel as well around finals. So every game is really important, and especially up against the Thunderbirds, it'd be great to be able to knock them off.
2: Do you feel like, I want to ask this, Jess, you head into the back part of the season, into the second half. Obviously, the real disappointment last year of losing the grand final would have burned pretty hard for a fair while after that loss to the Vixens at the end of the season. But is that something that you might kind of reach into as you try and drive towards this back end and really try to motivate everyone to get back there and make amends and get that win?
0: Yeah, absolutely. I think it definitely did stick for a while for a lot of our players, and I think the experience of that is probably the best thing that we need to take from it, and being able to know what it felt like to be able to play on a grand final and use that as motivation to get back there and take it one step further. And I know we're all gunning to get to that day, and it's in the diaries, and that's exactly where we want to be.
2: Jess, really appreciate you coming on the program as always. We love chatting Fever on a Tuesday night, and it is a big Friday night this weekend, and Mother's Day on Sunday as well, so you're kind of kicking off the weekend there for everyone, and it's going to be an amazing night at Perth Arena, and hopefully another win.
0: Yep, here's hoping.
2: Appreciate it, Jess. We'll chat to you next time.
0: Easy, thank you.
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4: How much fun has it been? Enjoy the moment. Enjoy winning the hard ball. Hey, put on your Superman cage, boy. It's Wharfie time. Let's go.
2: Oh, I had to play that for Akash, who found it quite interesting, the story. I was having a chuckle about it before. The AFL trying to trademark the term Wharfie time.
1: Oh, goodness.
2: As made famous by Matthew Pavlich and used by the Dockers over the last kind of 15 years or so.
1: Don't use it enough.
2: Wharfie time. Give me your number one that you'd trademark if you could, whether it's being done or not. There's some that we may have been done.
1: Collie Wobbles.
2: Collie Wobbles? Don't mind it. We could almost do Deja Blue at the moment, because that's becoming part of the vernacular with Carlton's fade-outs. Akasha recommends Crom as the nickname for the Crows.
1: Yeah.
2: There you go. Crom has just become part of the vernacular as well. And there's another F word that they've tried to trademark for Fremantle as well, which I do not say. I refuse to say it until they lift a cup.
1: I don't like that one.
2: Until they lift. You can say it.
1: I can say it. I don't like flag mantle. Never have.
2: I won't say it until they lift a cup.
1: Love Wharfie time. Don't
2: like
1: flag.
2: Do you like hockball?
1: Not really.
2: Just a bit of a Gen Z nickname?
1: Passing trend. Whereas Wharfie time's got that Fremantle flavour about it.
2: Great to hear from Sally from Parkwood as well again, who's always a big fan of the West Coast Fever. Unfortunately, we couldn't sneak the question specifically about Georgie Horgis in there, but she is going to be a very big matchup for Fran Williams this weekend. So hopefully the Fever on Friday night can get that win, and it's a big one for them. A little bit of news around. We're going to keep following Paddy Mills. The Wildcats might be having a dip at him quarters. Wouldn't that be a star?
1: Oh,
2: would he be the biggest
1: happen.
2: Star in town if he gets here?
1: Let that happen.
2: I know Wildcats.
1: Bryce who?
2: Paddy Mills, would he be the biggest star, yes or no?
1: Yes.
2: We're talking about NBA champion and Australian sporting legend.
1: Oh, please let that happen.
2: He led us to a bronze medal, a rose gold, sir, is what he led us to at the Olympics.
1: Superstar.
2: Right. Look, it might still be a dream, but it'd be great to have Paddy Mills in town as well. Tomorrow night, Ash Nelson is back. Hopefully have an eagle as well and can dissect some of the weekend and looking ahead to their next game quarters. Back on Saturday for Sports Talk.
1: Yes, look forward to it.
2: Everyone else, Thursday night, you'll hear me and Clint Wheeldon and the crew for the Freo Hawks game.
5: ABC News with Noni Edwards. The federal government has announced it is halting plans for a Melbourne to Brisbane inland rail. Spanning 1,600 kilometres, the project promised to deliver faster, more resilient freight, resulting in safer roads and less emissions. But tonight, the government's revealed funding for the inland rail will end at Parkes in New South Wales. Amid independent estimates, the cost of delivering the project in full now exceeds $45 billion. In a statement, the Minister for Infrastructure, Catherine King, said the government is taking sensible decisions to realign the future of inland rail and build a safe, efficient and reliable network for the future. Housing data analysts anticipate fewer investors will enter the Australian market following another cash rate hike by the Reserve Bank. The rate is now up 4.35%, the highest level since November 2023. Some businesses have already responded, including the Commonwealth Bank, which will increase home loan variable interest rates by 0.25% from May 15. Domain's Chief of Research and Economics, Nicola Powell, says this will have an impact on rental prices and vacancy rates.
6: It is going to be interesting to see if they have a grandfathered approach to those already in the housing market. But I think we're already starting to see some investors actually selling off their homes. And I think that is about creating a bit of a financial buffer, particularly now that we're in a rate hiking cycle.
5: The Federal Treasurer pointed out that today's Reserve Bank interest rate decision did not blame public spending for pushing up inflation. The cash rate's gone up again to 4.35%, the third rate hike this year. The opposition says inflation has risen because of government spending, but Jim Chalmers says the war in the Middle East is the biggest factor.
7: To those people who are pretending that the government's budget is the sole driver of prices in our economy or interest rate decisions, they weren't saying that last year when interest rates were cut three times. And so I think that's an important bit of perspective.
5: One Nation leader Pauline Hanson says she's still deciding whether to run for the House of Representatives in the next federal election. With support rising for the minor party, Barnaby Joyce has also said he's considering running for the lower house instead of a Senate seat. Senator Hanson says she's weighing up her options following the party's success in the South Australian election.
8: If I move to the lower house, you know, we're rising in the polls. It's something that needs to be taken into consideration, which I will be, and people have been encouraging me to actually look at running for a lower house seat. I'm not making any decisions on that and I won't be locked into anything.
5: Leaders from the EU have congratulated Armenia's Prime Minister for moving his country politically closer to the bloc. However, Nikol Pashinyan was told more democratic reforms were needed. At a summit in Armenia's capital, Yerevan, the European Commission President Ursula von der Leyen said the Caucasus could become an important route connecting Europe to China, bypassing Russia.
9: Armenia can become a regional hub for new global trade routes, particularly in the crucial area of critical raw materials. And Europe is ready to support you. We're ready to help build the physical infrastructure. We're ready to invest in the local energy production and the energy links across the Black Sea.
5: Environmental activists say the federal government must invest in projects that can ensure the long-term use of electric vehicles. The government has announced changes to the fringe benefits tax exemption, which will see it only apply to EVs worth less than $75,000 from April next year. Australians can currently avoid the FBT if they're buying a vehicle under $91,000 through a novated lease. Chief Executive of the Climate Council, Amanda McKenzie, says the government should focus on aiding existing vehicles on Australian roads.
10: We already have a national plan to bring on more EVs, but there is a range of other things that the government could do. One is to increase the charging infrastructure across Australia. Obviously, we're a very big country. There's been a big increase in charging infrastructure, but there is far more that could be done.
5: In basketball, departing Melbourne United head coach Dean Vickerman's expressed his love for the NBL club following the announcement he'll leave to explore opportunities overseas. Through nine seasons at the helm, the three-time coach of the year led United to two championships. Vickerman believes his successor is set up well for the future.
11: The coach that comes in, and he's got a little runway here, and he's got three import spots to really make this team his own. I think it's in a really good position to say, get everybody healthy. And that's something that we struggled with a little bit last year, to get everybody healthy, everybody playing their best basketball. This team can contend for a championship.
5: He departs the league with the seventh most coaching victories of all time and hasn't ruled out returning at some capacity down the track.

Western Australia's weather for Wednesday, light showers close to the south coast and across the Eucla, southern goldfields and southern interior. The chance of a shower or thunderstorm tomorrow over the northwest Kimberley, a windy morning in the Pilbara, Gascoyne, northern goldfields and northern parts of the interior. Perth's weather for Wednesday, winds easterly at 15 to 20 kilometres an hour, becoming light in the late afternoon, a sunny day, an overnight low of 11 degrees before a top of 23.

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2: Yes, well, hello and how are you? 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This is Tuesday, the 5th of May, and this is Nightlife right across the country. 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First hour of the program at 6 past 10, 6 past 8 in WA, South Australia and the Territory. It's 24 to 10. We're right through the Pacific, courtesy of Radio Australia. So it's midnight in Tuvalu and Kiribati, 1 a.m. in Tonga, 11 in Honiara and Port Vila, and 10 o'clock in Port Moresby, wherever you are. It should be good picking us up everywhere without any problems. There could be some issues in Port Lincoln and Perth, but that's not till after midnight WA time and after 1 a.m. South Australian time. So I'll let you know about those a bit later on, but otherwise you should be picking us up loud and clear. Finance with Nick Bruning in the first hour, so give us a call. Nick can answer your questions, as you know, on any matter of personal finance. He can give you advice as well. 1-300-800-222 is the number. 1-300-800-222. Line's free. You'll get through. Grab one. There's usually a bit of demand for Nick's very level-headed advice. And with today's rise in interest rates, boy, do we need something and some good news. We'll try and bring you some good news tonight because, quite frankly, in this terrible world of ours at the moment, there is precious little of it. Pete Hegseth of the Defence Secretary in the United States is at a live press conference now, banging on about what's going on in the war, but there doesn't seem to be any substantive departure of American policy. If there's anything out of that, we'll let you know and bring it to you, of course, live tonight. All right, coming up tonight in the program, as I said, Nick Bruning first up. If you're listening, by the way, on through the Listen app, you can use that too to grab our podcasts as well. We had a very informative chat last night about eyes, in particular macular disease. Ophthalmologist Professor Alex Hunya joined us. Here's a little of it.
3: The macula's very important. Obviously, I'm a little bit biased, but I think it's the most important part of the eye. So I'm old enough to understand the analogy that the retina at the back of the eye is like the film in a camera. So the macula is the very central part of that. And as you said before, it's essential for that detailed central sight. So reading, doing close-up, things that people like to do, needlework, that sort of thing, but also for driving. So loss of macular vision can mean a really major loss of independence for people if they lose their reading and driving vision.
2: 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Nick Bruning's next up. Nick's going to talk, or he can take questions on superannuation, investing, retirement strategies, estate planning, pensions, tax, all that. He's also going to talk about granny flats. How viable an accommodation option might they be for you? Could you build a granny flat in the backyard, go and live there, kids can live in the front, and you can really annoy them? Is that how it works? Anyway, well, Nick will take your calls. 1-300-800-222 is the number. You can text on 0467-922702. Second hour of the program, Mark Kenny, Director of the Australian Studies Institute for the Nightlife News Breakdown, discussing obviously the rates decision today, also the tussle between the parties in the run-up to what is probably one of the most watched by-elections in recent memory, the Farrer by-election on this Saturday.

0: Can One Nation succeed in winning for the first time or doing something that they've never done before, which is to win a lower house seat? So we'll talk some more about that. Michael Adams is in. Always love Michael's stories. He's got a great yarn tonight about the British sailor from James Cook's visit to the East Coast back in 1770, who died and was buried at the landing place in Botany Bay. Probably gave his name to the area that surrounds that place at the moment. So we'll talk some more about him. And Peter Marks on tech and the ever more nefarious and labyrinthine ways that companies track your data. And you. I know. We'll play the Mighty Challenge, of course. Issues of the day. Well, we should get your experiences of granny flat life too. Have you done it? Have you lived in one as a grandparent, just a tenant? Maybe you're living in one right now. How's it all working out? Also, one poll's picked The Castle as the best Australian film of all time, but not the film critics who have their noses in the air about it. I wonder what's your take on all of that. We'll have a chat about that a bit later on as well. So plenty to do. We've got lots of time to do it. 1-300-800-222 is my number. You can text me 0467 922702 if you would like to be part of the program. I would love to hear from you.
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0: All right, finances. Well, the Reserve Bank today didn't help matters by raising interest rates. Nick Bruning is an independent financial advisor. We talk to him regularly. He is independent and is not tied to anybody, so he can give genuinely independent advice and can give you personal advice as well. 1-300-800-222, any aspects of super, investments, pensions, benefits, all of that. Nick, good evening to you. Welcome back.
3: Hello, Phil. Good to be back.
0: Yes, no, it's great to have you back too. Well, interest rate decision today, yes, well, no surprises, I guess, in a way, but, you know, depressingly depressing.
3: Oh, look, it's tough, no question about it, and we're kind of back to where we were this time last year.
0: All of the gains from last year's cuts gone. Yeah.
3: Just basically out the window. It's really interesting. There was a study done by the Institute of Health and Welfare, which is a Commonwealth Government department, report last year in October, which spoke about mortgage stress. And look, the going figure is if you're spending more than 30% of your income on accommodation, whether it be rental or through mortgages and those sorts of things, then you're kind of moving into the area of mortgage stress. It used to be about 25%, but it's now about 30%. This research showed that, this is back in October, mind you, before we've seen the last three rate rises, 47% of Australians were under mortgage stress already. I mean, that's phenomenal. Nearly half of the people that had a loan were stressed already. And here we are with three rate rises since, and you just wonder what percentage are now really feeling the pain. And, you know, hopefully we won't see another rate rise for a while. As Michelle Bullock said today, they'll probably wait a few months to see the effects of that. Plus, of course, the supply shock on oil prices and stuff. So maybe we'll be let off two rate rises, but certainly the market's thinking there'll be another rate rise at least before the end of the year. And certainly talk of any reductions are way off the agenda now. So,
0: What can you do? Can you do anything about it, Nick? I mean, just in terms of managing money, it's if you're a stressed borrower. I mean, I think the average size mortgage is approaching $1 million these days, isn't it?
3: Yeah, obviously it depends on where you live in the country, but it is. You know, $800,000 is a pretty standard mortgage for many first home buyers. Look, I know everyone sort of says, you should look at your expenses. There is actually help out there that's really valuable. And we've mentioned it in the past when times have been tough. The National Debt Helpline, which is on 1-800-007-007, 1-800-007-007. Now, what they will do is they will connect you through with financial counsellors. And you might be thinking, the financial counsellor's not going to help me. Well, they actually know a whole lot of stuff that you and I don't know anything about, Phil. And that's including the law with respect to managing debt with your lenders. Most lenders operate under a code of conduct which requires them to deal with people that are finding it stressful and come up with some sort of resolution. Now, obviously, once it's sorted out, you kind of have to stick to the deal that you've made. But, you know, they know all sorts of little tricks and tips about negotiating, and they'll actually go in and negotiate with the lenders on your behalf. So it's a completely free service. It's not, you know, hand over half your pay and they'll look after it. It's literally a free service. And as I say, you connect through the National Debt Helpline. If you really don't know where to start, I reckon that's a great starting point for anyone that's in real strife at the moment. And sort of the signs that things are starting to

0: you in a position where you can start to really sharpen the pencils and cut out this and do this and that, and find yourself that that it's perhaps not as traumatic as you first thought. And as I say, these people know the rules and they can use them on your behalf.
1: I'm just thinking back to the COVID period when, you know, things were pretty grim for a lot of people, really grim actually. The banks actually kind of stayed their hand and were accommodating to people.
0: Oh, yeah. Hey, look, the banks
1: they don't really want you to default.
0: Absolutely not. No,
1: so
0: no.
1: If you approach them and say, look, you know, I've got some problems here, they may well be amenable, mightn't they?
0: They kind of have to be. The law says that code of credit conduct, I should say, absolutely mandates them to sort of negotiate some sort of arrangement with you. But you're right. I mean, the last thing the banks want is to have those impairment charges which they put on their balance books actually come to fruition. They'd much rather work with you. Look, you're not going to get out of paying the debt off, but they can certainly do things about the interest rate that's being charged and all those sorts of things. So, you know, they're not going to wipe off the debt altogether, but they'll certainly give you a decent holiday or lower the repayments or whatever so that you can hang on until things turn around. And that's the other thing to remember. These things inevitably do turn around. Hopefully it's a relatively short period, but, you know, it's not helped by the uncertainty coming out of the Middle East, Phil. No one really knows what's going to happen there. So it's a case of kind of batten down the hatches and be careful. But, you know, and we're starting to see that reflected in spending around the country. You know, I speak to people in business all over the place, people that run restaurants and bars or whatever, saying that they're noticing a real downturn now in the last, you know, month or so in business. So that'll be the next thing, is hopefully we don't see a substantial rise in unemployment because that's that makes things even worse. One thing about, you know, having debts, if you've got a job, you can kind of often manage it. But if you don't have a job, that makes it really tough.
1: Exactly right. Finance with Nick Bruning in this hour, 1-300-800-222. Gary from Adelaide, thank you for your criticism of my time-telling abilities, which I admit you're entirely correct. If it's 6 minutes past the hour in Australia, he says, it must be 6 minutes past the hour in Pacific Islands too. Don't mislead them. No, a fair point, Gary. All I would offer in defence is that time moves more slowly in the Pacific.
0: Mr. Clark. !=
1: In a good way. In a good way. All right. Christine in WA. Nick, I'm looking at sidestepping the super tax. I'm 73 with $544,000 in super. The tax component's $126,000. The rest is tax-free. Is it too late to try and dodge the death tax? I don't know what Christine's talking about here.
0: Yeah, no, not sure. Sorry, what was Christine's age? I didn't.
1: 73.
0: 73. No, Christine's fine. Okay. So this super death tax is, when we look at our superannuation statement, there's generally two components. There's what's called a tax-free component and a taxable component. Now, most of us never take much notice of it, because if we're taking money out and we've turned 60, there's no tax when it's paid to us as individuals. It's completely tax-free. But when you pass and the proceeds of your superannuation are paid to your loved ones, then the taxable component is taxed at 15%. And there's this really neat trick where you can take money out of superannuation and re-inject it straight away, is what we call a non-concessional contribution. And it's literally, Phil, take the money out and stick it back in, because when you put it back in, you put it in as what we call the non-concessional contribution. You can actually put in up to $360,000 this year if you haven't made use of this thing called bring forward rules, and that will basically increase the tax-free part by the $360,000. It's a very convoluted way of explaining it. You can save, we did the sums, about $65,000 in tax if you work it properly. And it's literally a process that you do. You need to do it before you're 75. And that's why I asked Christine's age, because it's 73. She can still take the money out and put it back in. Once you hit your 75th birthday, well, in fact, 75th and 28 days, that facility is no longer available to you. So you need to do it before you hit 75.
1: Okay.
0: There you go.
1: 1-300-800-222 is my number. Margie Lou from Melbourne. Hi, Margie Lou.
2: Hello there. I would like to ask Nick, what is the asset threshold to get a part pension, even if it was like $20 a week, so that I would qualify for reductions on rates and stuff? I have some of my mother's estate in the bank account, and I have a bit of a lump sum super that's sitting there that I don't touch, and then an income stream in the super. And I have a share portfolio that I inherited from my grandmother.

0: grandmother, and because there's a lot of CBA shares in there, it's really high in on paper.
1: Yeah.
0: So I'm wondering, what's the threshold before I can qualify?
1: So, Magalu, are you a single lady?
0: Yep.
1: And do you own your own home?
0: Yes.
1: Okay. So the upper cutoff threshold for a single person is $722,000. And that's assuming they, that's if they own their own home. If you're a non-homeowner, that threshold is $258,000 higher at $980,000. So in your case, it would be $722,000. Now, it's going to be the actual value of those assets that you mentioned, your shares, your superannuation, bank accounts, all that kind of stuff. Bear in mind, though, that fixed assets like your contents, cars and stuff, we use pretty much the scrap value of those assets. So while you may well have your contents insured for $100,000 or something like that, Centrelink will generally accept a value of, say, $10,000, because if by the time you get a second-hand dealer and they sort of take out the stuff they don't want and this and that, you end up with a lot less than you thought. So $10,000 is about the going price for your contents and bits and pieces. The other thing to note is that the way the pension system works is you don't actually get only a dollar or two. It's a bit of a quirk in the system, but basically the fortnightly pension payment, which is currently $1,290, includes what's called a base pension and these things called supplements. And there's supplements for telephone allowances and supplements for pharmaceutical and other bits and pieces. Those supplements are basically worth $46.60. And a quirk in the system means that Centrelink won't pay you just a part pension. They must pay you the full supplement, so you don't get a part supplement. In other words, the very least you would qualify for is $46.60. And as you've alluded to, that would also get you the pension concession card, which is the one that gives you all the discounts. Now, the final point is that if you're over that $722,000 figure, the other concession card that you could look at is a thing called the Commonwealth Seniors Health Card. Now, that card doesn't consider your assets at all. It simply looks at your income with respect to taxable income from investments, and it's a very convoluted calculation with things called account-based pensions. But the bottom line there is that if you're a single person, you can have income of up to $101,000 a year and qualify for that pension, Commonwealth Seniors Health Card. And that'll get you discounts on pills and bits and pieces. And depending on where you live in Australia, there might be other discounts that follow with that. But so there's a few things there, but the long-winded answer to your question, $722,000, but I think there'd be a lot of other people interested in the other stuff too.
2: Okay.
0: Thank you.
2: Thanks, Margie Lou. Bye-bye. 1-300-800-222. Evening from China, says Andrew. Listening in, a question regarding super. I'm getting nervous about my super and the impact upon this from the war. My super seems to be slowing down with the stock market slowing up. I'm 50 and I'm planning well, but I'm reading I need over $1 million. That's a lot.
1: Well,
2: best wishes, Andrew. You can come to the rescue here.
1: I can. No, he's playing my song. Yes. Well, look, let's talk about the super and what to do with it at the moment. Look, when we have these tumultuous times, there's a natural tendency to flight to safety and move all the money out of the share market and put it into cash and all the rest of it. And as I've said a million times on your show, Phil, now's not the time to do it, because what you're doing is you are crystallising losses. What we do know is that eventually this turmoil will calm down. People will go back to normality and start to, you know, go back to the pubs and buy the things at the shops and do all that sort of stuff, and up will go the profits, and again, up will go the share prices. So the time to be making those sorts of changes is actually when the markets are very buoyant and things are looking rosy, not when things are looking down and doomful as they are at the moment. So I'd probably sit tight for now. At 50 years of age, you've got a bit of time to work out exactly how things will play out, and certainly, you know, retirement, whatever age it is for you, whether it's 60, 65, 67, there'll be times between 50 and that, whatever age that is, that you can make those sorts of changes and perhaps move it to a more safer environment overall. We don't even actually know what our texters' assets are in, Phil. So, you know, that said, someone that's getting into their late 50s, 60s, I'd like to think they'd have a reasonably conservative mix of things. Now, as to the $1 million myth, as I call it, Look, in China...
2: I think you might have written a book about this.
1: Yeah, Phil, thank you so much. I might plug it. Let me just say that what most people conveniently don't tell you about is the fact that the Australian retirement income system is ranked number 5 in the world because of its sustainability and how good it is. Mm. And we're talking about how the age pension works hand in glove with our savings and investments and stuff. Even if you're overseas, even if you're domiciled in China, if you're an Australian resident, you may qualify for a pension overseas. Yes, I have written a book, Phil, called Don't Panic, Why You Can Retire Well With Less Than You Think. It's still available. But look, it really does break it down and explain to some people how, look, with modest amounts in savings, you can have a pretty comfortable retirement. We use a figure of $300,000 generating an income of more than $61,000 a year, tax-free for life, indexed using low-risk investments. And that's simply because a great part of that $61,000 would be coming from the Centrelink system. And it's just, you know, there's not many books out there that kind of explain how Centrelink works, but, you know, we like to think ours is one of them. So anyway, that's something to look at. But by all means, make those changes to super when things are looking a little healthier than they are at the moment.
2: Yeah. Stuart says, Nick, my question is, do I have enough to retire? I'm 56, lost my job recently, not working. I've got 1.7 million in super.
1: Wow. Yeah.
2: Okay. My wife's not working. We expect we can live comfortably in retirement on about 80,000 PA per annum. Yeah. Interested in your thoughts.
1: Well, $1.7 million, and again, that's a tidy sum. And, you know, you put it into something reasonably safe, you can expect a return of 6 or 7%. You know, 7% or so is going to be generating that kind of money anyway. You'd probably be in a situation where, again, you don't need to take risk. You can use a reasonably conservative portfolio of investments. And at that age, you can't, how old is he? 50?
2: He's 57.
1: 57. So you can't technically
2: 56. Yeah.
1: 56. So you can't access the super until he gets to 60. So we're talking about that next three or four years or so. Because you could potentially access super under hardship provisions, but that gets very technical and messy. You'd need to be on Centrelink support income or benefits for 26 weeks as a minimum. So it all gets a bit technical. So yeah, if it's all in super, then it really is going to be a challenge, and you would probably have to look for some employment income between now and 60. But once you get to 60, things will lighten up a bit because you would potentially be able to access all of your super at that point, and it would be all tax free.
2: Thank you. Jackie says, I'm 66, happy to retire next year. I'm confused about whether I should put my $400,000 in super into pension mode, and what are the benefits of doing so? She's 66. I'm still working full-time and will be for at least another year.
1: Right. Well, so the whole idea of moving money into pension phase, so just for everyone's benefit, when we're working and we're building our money up in superannuation accumulation phase, the upside of it is that it's only taxed at 15%. So compared to our normal tax rates, which most people are paying at least, you know, 16 or 30 or 40 or whatever, 15% is a pretty good rate of tax. Once we get to retirement, we don't have that employment income anymore, then even 15% tax looks a bit miserable. So what most of us do is we convert our superannuation lump sum into a retirement income stream, a pension fund, and that pays us an amount per annum based on the account balance. Now, the upside of that is that there's no tax payable whatsoever. At 66, Jackie's not going to be paying any tax anyway. So if she was in pension phase, there'd be no tax on the earnings. How she would notice that would be a slightly higher rate of return on her money that's in the super environment because there'd be no tax coming out. But the downside of it is that she's compelled to take out 5% of the account balance every year. Now, again, if you're working, you sort of think, well, what's the point of that? And I could kind of ask the question as well. If you're finding that you've got more than enough coming in already, then you probably don't need the extra income. You might consider a trick called transition to retirement where you sort of take money out of super and then you put it back in and claim a tax deduction for that. That's something you could look at. Might save you a little bit of tax. But it kind of is an overly complicated way of doing things. But it sounds to me that if you're doing okay, there's no compulsion that you have to convert it into a pension. You can leave it in accumulation phase for as long as you want. Wait until you retire and then perhaps make the move.
2: Mm. Okay. Anna says, I missed the name of the book.
1: Ah.
2: Are you related to Anna or something?
1: No, Arnie Anna. No. Anna. Don'tpanicretirement.com.au is the easiest way to get to it. Don't Panic Retirement, all one word. And, you'll find it there.
2: Don'tpanicretirement.com.au.
1: Yep.
2: Okay, let's get to some further calls too. Spiro from Perth. G'day, Spiro.
3: How are you?
2: Not bad.
1: Hey, Spiro.
3: Well, I just wanted to let Nick know that the bank's helping me because I'm going through financial hardship over the last couple of months.
2: Mm-hmm. Yeah.
3: And I just thought I'd let him know that they do help you, but

0: they've put me on 6 months probation, and I haven't got much super because I worked for myself for pretty much 20 years and I never paid super for myself.
1: Mm-hmm.
0: But I do have a little bit of super. So what I wanted to know was, what should I do? I've rented out my little apartment just for the sake of it, because I couldn't really afford to pay for it on my pension. So yeah. I get my pension and my rent money from my unit.
2: Yeah.
0: So how am I supposed to adjust the income? So when comes tax time, how do I do it? Well, do I pay the tax in a lump sum, or shall I pay it every week?
2: So what will happen, Spiro? And do you know that you will be paying tax? Are you certain about that?
0: Well, I think it's just over $23,000 or $24,000 a year plus my pension, which is roughly the same. So it's around, I figured it out around $51,000 a year.
2: Right. Okay. Yep. Fair enough. Okay. Well, look, it's probably going to be easier for you if you do. You can actually set it up with Centrelink where they deduct tax for you out of your pension payment along the way. What happens is that when you end up doing your tax return, and if you, well, it sounds like you will owe the tax man money, you'll absolutely have to pay that tax bill. The problem you've got that is if it's sort of done that way, they'll probably put you on what we call a PAYG system, pay as you go, and that's going to require you to make payments anyway next year. It's sort of a bit messy, to be honest, and in some respects, the easier way to go about it is to have some tax taken out of your income now, so that when it comes time to do your tax, you've already got a bit of a credit built up in there. Does that make sense?
0: Yeah, I did. Yeah. I did that last year, but I was working for the HCWA in Perth here, and I was working for them, and I did my tax, and they said that I earned too much money because I got my pension, and then I declared my income, so they took out the tax and the pension, but I still had to pay tax at the end of the year. So
2: yeah, that wasn't enough.
0: I'm just getting a little bit worried because I decided to rent the unit out because.
2: Yeah,
0: because I'm better off doing it that way.
2: Yeah, no, that all makes sense. Yeah. Well, look, but then obviously, well, I don't know, obviously, but the interest that you're now paying on the debt because you've got the income coming from the unit, that becomes tax deductible. So that's going to reduce the effect of the income with respect to the rent that you're receiving. Spiro, do you do your own tax, or do you actually get someone to help you a bit?
0: Well, like I said before, I get the local company here to do my tax every year. They've been doing it for the last 20 years.
2: Yeah,
0: same girl did my tax for 11 years, and so I never had they got all my records
1: all right.
0: there.
1: Okay.
0: So.
1: All right. Okay.
2: Well, what I do, Spiro, I'd actually go and have a bit of a chat with them about making sure you've got sufficient tax coming out of your income now with your changed circumstances. The other thing I was going to mention is that for people with relatively modest incomes, you can certainly use their HELP program, which is offered by the ATO, the Australian Tax Office themselves. These are for people with modest incomes where they have tax volunteers that'll help you sort of do your tax returns and things like that. So you might want to look that up, tax volunteer program, and they can put you in touch with volunteers in your area, which might be able to assist you with some of that tax stuff too. Yep.
1: Righty. Thanks, Spiro. Thank you for the call. Good luck with it as well. Jane from Homebush says, the book Don't Panic's great, and I'm not related to the author. Oh, well, you are paper.
2: Cousin Jane.
1: Yeah, Jane. That's right. All righty. John from Epping. Let's move on. G'day, John. G'day, John.
3: Hi there. We've got three young children, and their grandmother left them some money in a will. Mm-hmm. And I'm trying to work out the best way to, and they won't be able to access it for many years. I'm trying to find the best way to manage it because I don't want it impacting us because we will then not get childcare subsidy and other things.
2: Sure.
3: But we can't access the money either. So we're going to be impacted if we hold it. I'm trying to work out the best way to put it away for their future.
2: So when you say young children, how old are they?
3: 5 and 7.
2: Yeah, okay, cool. So we're talking about some sort of investment that might run until they're 18, become adults. Is that the sort of thing you're looking at?
3: Yeah,
2: okay.
3: Yeah.
2: So, look, there's a couple of ways in doing it, and probably the easiest way, if you're looking at a long-term investment, it would be suitable for using some growth assets like shares and that kind of stuff. You can absolutely, even online, set up an account via an online broker or other financial institution where basically you become the trustee for the kids' trust. We call it a bare trust arrangement. So basically what happens is you're responsible for the operation of the investment because you're over 18, the kids can't do it, providing you derive no benefit yourself directly from it. So we're saying that you don't take any franking credits, you never withdraw any money from it, it's just left for the kids to accumulate and you don't touch it, then it won't affect your tax. And basically, once you get to 18 years of age, you can transfer it to the kiddies free of capital gains tax and all that kind of stuff, right? So they become the tax-paying entity, if you like. In fact, you can even get a tax file number for the kids, and they can be set up as a sort of a standalone, separate trust arrangement, which doesn't impact your finances. But as I say, if you touch it, then all bets are off, and basically it's deemed to be your money. But that's probably the easiest way to do it. You can do it with a bank account. You can do it with share trading account. Any of those sorts of investments are set up that way. And usually what happens, it'll be your name, and it'll be, as trustee for on behalf of, Junior John or whatever the child's name is.
3: Mm. And you called it a bear trust, did you?
2: Yeah, well, that's the loose term around it. But if you mention what you're trying to do to, an online broker or a share broker or something like that, they'll know instantly what you're on about and set it up for you.
3: Great. Thank you. Very helpful.
1: Thank you, John. Thank you. Bye-bye. Lance from Geraldton. Hi, Lance. Sorry, you've been waiting on there. Appreciate that.
4: That's okay, Phil and Nick. Just very quickly before I ask my main question, if I talk to a few mates and so on, I usually say to them, well, look, if you want to retire and you want to cruise the world in a QE2, you need that amount. Caravan, you need that amount. If you're just quite happy to walk down to the local, you need that amount. Now, it's nice and simple. Now, the question I do have for Nick is, back in the late 80s, when my wife and

0: our house off. It got up to 19% interest.
1: Mm-hmm.
0: Now I'm hoping it never gets that far, but what was the conditions back then to get it to 19%? And the way things are going, do you think, Nick, it may end up that way again? I hope not. I'll hang up and listen to you.
1: Thanks, Lance.
2: Yeah, well, it was particularly tumultuous time. It was sort of on the back of the 87 share market crash. You know, the world was going to hell in a handbasket. We had roaring inflation going everywhere and central banks all over the place were trying to control those inflationary figures by raising interest rates when it got to 19%. Interestingly enough, you know, and you hear about the boomers sort of whinging about the 19%. Even at 19%, the percentage of income going towards housing back then, Phil, was still below 30%. It's extraordinary, but it was actually better off at 19% than some of the kids are paying now at 6% because of the level of the debts. The amount of debt is that much greater than it was relative to back in the late 80s and so on. So I don't think it'll get to that, but that, the reason for that is, Lance, is that it doesn't need to go much higher for people to be in real financial trouble. And, you know, a 0.25% rate rise translating to, you know, in an $800,000 mortgage, $152 a month or whatever the figure is just huge. And remember that mortgage payments are made with after-tax dollars. So, you know, working out over a year, that's going to be, you know, $1,600 a year after tax that you have to earn. If you're already on the edge, that makes it really, really tough. And you're not going to be able to go to the boss and suddenly say, I want a pay rise of that magnitude and get it.
1: Mm. Yep. All right. 1-300-800-222. Yvonne from Minyup in Victoria. Hi, Yvonne.
3: Hi, Phil and Nick. I'm a single woman. I'm 59 years old and I bought my house with my superannuation.
1: Mm-hmm.
3: Now, I'm never going to be able to work again, so I don't have any superannuation for my retirement. Mm-hmm. So what? And I do volunteer work, which is not paid voluntary work. So, and I suffer mental health issues. So what can I do?
2: Okay. So, Yvonne, have you explored things like the disability support pension? Are you getting any Commonwealth Government income support?
3: Well, the disability pension is, they've knocked me back so many times because I'm still able-bodied to do work.
2: Yep.
3: But my doctor has classified me as to not work.
2: Okay. All right. Well, I mean, presumably you're aware of the appeals process and that. So the other option

0: mutual obligation requirements under that. It's pretty generous. It's things like the voluntary work that you're doing, all that sort of stuff. Have you gone down that path at all, Yvonne, looking at JobSeeker?
1: Yes, well, I am on what they call JobSeeker New Start.
0: Okay. So, and how long have you been on that for?
1: Well, for 20-something years.
0: Oh, okay. All right. Okay. Well, then you'll almost certainly be on the maximum rate, which I mentioned was that $882.50 amount. Look, it's really tough, and I understand that. At least by owning your own home, you're in a position that, you don't have to pay as much as perhaps people that are renting. One of the things that you might explore into the future, and it really is something that kind of I'd like to see sort of deferred a bit if you can, and that is if you do need extra money, you potentially have access to the Home Equity Access Scheme at a point in the future. That's if you like a reverse mortgage where Centrelink can provide money to you up to an amount which is equivalent to 150% of the rate of age pension. Unlike a commercial reverse mortgage where they're paying or charging something like, well, probably now 10% per year, Centrelink charge a very modest rate of 3.95%. So that's something potentially that you can look at in the future. I think at this stage and this age, that option's not available to you, but it's something that you can look at down the track. Look, I know, Yvonne, it's really tough. It's all good for me to say, get a bit of part-time work or something. If it's just not possible, it's just not possible. Mm-hmm. I feel for you, but it's just a case of doing the best you can. Yeah.
2: All right. Thanks for that. If you would like to ask a question, 1-300-800-222.
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2: Nick Bruning's with us, independent financial advisor. If you've got a question, 1-300-800-222 is the number. Uncle Gavin says, Phil and Nick, could you tell me the difference between an account-based pension and a transition to retirement? And what's
0: sure.
2: And what's the better?
0: Okay. So, Gavin, a transition to retirement account-based pension is a form of account-based pension. And an account-based pension is simply the reverse of super. So instead of putting money in on a regular basis, we start drawing money out on a regular basis. An account-based pension, which is a normal one at retirement, requires you to take out a certain percentage per annum based on your age. So, for example, if you start an account-based pension and you're under 65 years of age, you must take out 4% of the account balance as measured on the 1st of July every year per annum. Once you get to 65, you've got to take out 5%. When you get to 75, you've got to take out 6%, and so on and so on and so on. The reason we like them is that once you're over 60, you pay no tax on any withdrawal, so that's a good thing. And similarly, once you're retired and in a transition in a normal account-based pension, there's no tax on the earnings. The transition to retirement arrangement is when you've hit 60, you're still at work and you want to start drawing on your pension or on your super, and you can. So what you do is you convert your lump sum amount into a transition to retirement account-based pension. It behaves a lot like a normal account-based pension. So you've got that minimum amount, like 4% if you're under 65 and 5% if you're under 75 and so on and so on. But you're tax-free on the withdrawals, certainly, but the earnings aren't tax-free. They're still taxed at 15%. So they're not quite as generous as a normal full-on account-based pension. When we use them, we love them because they allow us to smack the mortgage down because what you can do with a transition to retirement account-based pension is withdraw up to 10% of your super. And with that 10% of your super, you can smash the mortgage over a couple of years, which is what we love, and that allows us to free up perhaps the mortgage payments, and that money can be reinjected back into super. But it just speeds up something, particularly now with interest rates rising yet again today, Phil. Getting rid of those non-tax-deductible debts is quick as possible is an absolute gold strategy to follow, and transition to retirement is just one of the ways of doing it.
2: Yeah. All righty. Belinda from Wangaratta. Hi, Belinda.
4: Hi. Good evening, Nick and Phil. I have a quick question, or a couple. I was a sole trader and I paid just over $5,000 extra in my tax about 3 years ago now. I paid it with a debit card. The debit card expired and the expiry date changed. So tax office wouldn't give me back my money. So that's been sitting there for 3 years. Last year I got a debt of $4,000, which I haven't done my tax yet, naughty me. I'm just inquiring whether they'll take my debt out of that $5,000 or will they expect me to...

0: it up as a PAYG.
1: No, I would think they'd take it out of the $4,000. I'm a bit perplexed about not giving you the money back. I'm not sure about that. But basically what happens is, you know, how you pay a debt and how you get it back or whatever is kind of a, in the minutiae of things. The ATO are actually running a tax account for you, Belinda, and it shows the debits and the credits. And if you do you do your own tax or do you do it through an accountant?
0: No, at that time I was doing it through an accountant, although I was paying tax in.
1: Yeah, fair enough.
0: I have tried everything to get that $5,000 back, but they said that they had legislation change because people were using it for money laundering. So that's why they wouldn't give it back.
1: Okay, well, I'm not quite sure what's going on here, but look, I would perhaps contact the ATO directly on that 132861 number and ask them to send you out a statement of your tax account, which will basically show what credits and debits are there. Beyond that, I'm a little puzzled about this payment arrangement. Like I say, if you nominate a particular account that you're using, that would be it. I'm just also concerned that you're not dealing directly with the ATO. Perhaps it's some intermediary going on there. I'm not quite sure what's happening there, but it doesn't sound right.
0: I've directly with the ATO.
1: Okay, we'll get a tax statement, then you'll know exactly what credits you've got sitting there and we go from there.
2: Okay. All right, Belinda, thank you. Let's move on. John from Harvey Bay. G'day, John.
3: Yeah, how you going, Nick? Just a quick question for you. I've bought my house using my superannuation.
1: Mm-hmm.
3: So I've got about $110,000 left from that, and a mortgage of about $80,000. So with the rate rises, am I better off just paying out the mortgage completely?
1: Yeah, John, you probably are, and the reason I say that is that, I don't know what mortgage rate you're paying, but it's probably about 6.something%. Well, it certainly will be after today. And your superannuation, one thing that's absolutely guaranteed is the amount you have to pay the bank, right? So that thing, it seems to go up and down a bit sometimes, but it's a definite amount you're due each month. The thing about your superannuation, well, no one really knows what it's going to generate over the next couple of years. So when we compare the risk versus the return, you're better off clearing up the mortgage. And one of the things, as I've said to an earlier caller, is that when you get to retirement, if it's non-beneficial debt, get rid of the stuff because you're basically paying 6-7% per annum to the bank, which is basically boosting their profits and not helping you one little bit. So just think of it in terms of money saved is money earned by paying off the mortgage as quick as you can. As I said to, I think, Belinda before or someone that, potentially you do have access at the Home Equity Access Scheme if you do need some money in the future. That's the Centrelink reverse mortgage effectively, charging 3.95%, which is a hell of a lot less than your current mortgages. So potentially that's a source of funds if you really do need it into the future. So I look at that. And John, you're over 65, or what age are you?
3: 61, sorry.
1: And, 61, yeah.
3: Yeah, I can't access Centrelink at all.
1: Okay,
3: because
1: all right.
3: I'm tied up with DVA.
1: Okay, so you're receiving a DVA benefit, income support payment or not?
3: Yes, I am, yeah.
1: Yeah, okay, all right. Well, so that's basically the same as a Centrelink pension anyway. I'd be inclined to get rid of that debt, my friend, and know that you're not paying, 6-7% towards your big four bank's profits.
2: All right, John.
1: That's a good feeling, Phil, when you know you're not contributing to the profit.
2: Oh, that's true, yes. text line, it's Ting from Thorn Lee. I've got two kids. Their grandparents would like to pass their house to them directly.
1: It's
2: part of their will. Is there any tax impact on us?
1: None whatsoever.
2: No.
1: So as far as your estate's concerned, you can absolutely set things up so that you bypass the next generation. There's nothing that compels you to do that. That it goes to the, to your
2: grandparents
1: direct kids.
2: Can just leave the house.
1: Go to anyone
2: kids.
1: You like.
2: Yeah.
1: Yeah.
2: Yeah.
1: You might want to get some advice on that. It just depends a little bit on, potential claims of sometimes people claim against an estate because they think they've been hard done by. So you might want to get a bit of advice on the structure of the will and the wording of the will to cover that. But nonetheless, there's nothing, no

0: problem with that. It's actually the most efficient way, Phil, of passing assets on to your kids and loved ones. A lot of people talk about gifting and doing all that sort of stuff. The problem with any strategy while you're alive is that it generally triggers capital gains tax and stamp duty and all sorts of costs. If you do it via the will, then all that stuff's generally avoided. And you know, it's a very clean and efficient way of transferring your assets to your loved ones. So,
1: Roslyn from Perth. G'day, Ros.
2: Hi, how are you?
1: Well, thanks.
2: I just want to find out, I have an opportunity where some money is being bequeathed to me through a death in the family. Mm-hmm. And I wanted to find out, I still have a mortgage. I'm only 59 and I work 4 days a week. I want to suggest what I should do. I have a chance to pay the mortgage off. Would that be of benefit to me? I'm getting mixed answers. People are saying you shouldn't pay all your mortgage off.
0: Look, sometimes people like to have the facility available, Rosalind, if they think they might need money into the future. So it's a case of looking at the overall picture, if you like. My preference would be to see the mortgage knocked off. So would the inheritance clean up the mortgage completely, and would you have a little bit left over after that?
2: Yes, I would. And it's a fixed mortgage. I've paid off the variable due to my husband recently died.
0: Okay, sorry to hear that. So when does the fixed mortgage come out?
2: The fixed mortgage will be finished in August next year.
0: Okay, and is it at a lower rate than at the moment, than current rates? Well, it probably would be significantly less. It's higher, is it?
2: It's 6.39.
0: Okay. Look, it's worth having a talk to the lender. Believe it or not, as these rates have been going up, you might find that current penalties may no longer apply. It's a case of them saying, well, look, if we got Rosalind to repay the debt, we could reuse that money and lend it to someone else and get a higher rate of return on it. Do you follow that logic? So as rates go up, then there's more of an incentive for the bank to let you out of that that fixed mortgage. So I'd certainly explore it. And a bit like our earlier caller, money saved is money earned. So if you did knock off the mortgage, you get your title deeds back, and that's good. What it also does, of course, is that it frees up the income that you're currently using to service the mortgage for you to do something else with. And there would be absolutely nothing to stop you salary sacrificing or paying that money into super to top that up. So that would, knock off two birds with one stone. You'd be building up your reserves for retirement, and you'd also be getting a decent tax break along the way. So there's a couple of things worth exploring. But I'd certainly have a chat to the lender, particularly with today's rate rise. Then that might be one of our few winners, Phil, that come out of this. People on a fixed mortgage who might be able to get out of it sooner than they thought. But my preference would be to get rid of the mortgage, and then with that spare cash flow, perhaps look at topping up your super a bit.
1: Okay.
2: Yes. All right. Thank you very much.
1: Thanks, Roslyn. Okay. Bye-bye. And Brian from Kensington. G'day, Brian.
3: Bill and Nick.
0: Hey, Brian.
3: Recently there's been a suggestion with the upcoming budget that trusts are going to be taxed.
0: Mm.
3: Now, I have a family trust that I set up about 5 years ago. I'm 86. My wife is 83. She will be the beneficiary of that trust, and my five children will be in the will equal beneficiaries of that. Would this impending, perhaps not, tax on trust affect what I've got now in place?
0: Well, the problem is, Brian, it's all speculation at the moment. And while I've seen similar stories about, you know, potential taxes on trust income and stuff like that, I do caution anyone that's sort of reading this stuff to wait until budget night. Even with the talk of changes to capital gains tax and negative gearing and all those sorts of things, there's so many variables. Will they grandfather it? Won't they grandfather it? What's the implementation date? Is it before the next election, or is it as of budget night? There's so many variables that just need to be answered before you can give a definitive answer. But look, if it's a case of trusts being taxed, then what it does is it removes the relative attractiveness of vehicles and things like that. And I often say to people that when you actually weigh up the so-called tax benefit and the costs of running these things, you really have to ask the question, look, am I actually saving money out of this, or am I actually making money for the advisor or the accountant that's recommending?

0: handed it to me. So I think, you know, it's a very qualified answer, but it's basically saying, I don't know. I think we need to wait to see exactly what's in the budget. And secondly, too, and as we've seen in the past, a lot of these great ideas that appear on budget night don't necessarily make it through the parliament. So it could be subject to that as well. So, yep, it's a crazy time of year every year this time, Brian, when, you know, the budget speculation's out and about. But all you can do is say, wait until budget night and see what see what the facts are. Yeah.
1: Matter of wait and see.
0: Yeah, okay, absolutely.
2: Thanks, Brian. Yep. Bye-bye. Robin says, by the way, Phil, I keep hearing this term grandfathering. What does it mean?
0: Okay, so what it means is that there's a rule change, but anyone that's working on the old rules when the rules change are stuck on the old rules, that makes sense. So it's like grandfathering rules. So, for example, if there was a change to the superannuation system, generally it might be as of an effective date. If you're in the system prior to that date, then you'll be operating under those same rules ad infinitum forever. But anyone after that date that joins the super fund will be subject to the new rules. So that's what grandfathering refers to. It's a way of making the system more fair, but equally it's a way of making the system bloody complicated, and thank goodness for that, because otherwise I'd be out of a job, Phil.
2: Yeah, exactly. All right, Robin, where are we? They don't say who they are. Good evening. I'm 59, and after a divorce, I've got $300K in my super and a mortgage of $300K. Mm. What's my best path when I turn 60 in January?
0: Yep, that's the old story. Knocking off the mortgage. Yeah, again, if you are employed, a 59-year-old, 60 years of age, in order to access the super, though, you need to satisfy a condition of release, which is ceasing employment since turning 60. Just because you turn 60 doesn't mean you can rip your super out. It could be as easy as starting a part-time job and finishing a part-time job. You don't have to stop your main work in order to access your super, but you do need to cease some employment since turning 60. Once you've done that, you could knock off the mortgage, $300,000 with the $300,000. That would then free up those mortgage repayments, which at that rate would be a considerable amount per month. That money could then go into super, again, tax effectively, using it as a tax deduction. You'd probably save tax and build up your retirement nest egg at the same time.
2: Yep. All right. I was going to talk to you about granny flats too, but we had so many inquiries.
0: Next time.
2: let's talk about granny flats next time.
0: Really interesting. It's a way around the gifting rules. It's very clever.
2: Okay. Mm. Well, let's talk about it next time, because I was wanting to get there, but gee, we have had so many inquiries.
0: Probably Phil's kids asking about it, is it all not?
2: I've got this idea of moving into a granny flat in the back, and I can really annoy the kids. Shut that music up.
0: Yeah, yeah.
2: Turn the lights out. There's a light on the lawn in the front room. Turn it off.
0: Be a nightmare. Oh, dear.
2: If my 90-year-old mum gave me $40 to buy a camper van, do I have to pay tax? No, you don't.
0: I want to know where you can get a camper van for $40.
2: Well, actually, given how many people bought them during COVID, I don't know. I haven't looked at the market.
0: I thought that. No, Phil, I thought that too. I thought I could get a cheap caravan, but it wasn't the case.
2: Is that not the case?
0: Everyone wants to do. No, they're all zooming around Australia, the great, except now they have to spend more on fuel than on the caravan. But
2: how everyone bought one during COVID.
0: Yeah. I know. I thought the same.
2: I thought they'd be on the market big time. Okay.
0: Yeah, I did too. But four-wheel drives as well. Missed out on both accounts.
2: Okay. Interesting. Mm. All righty. Nick, terrific as always.
0: Thanks, Phil.
2: Thank you.
0: Good fun.
2: Always great fun. Nick Bruning has been our guest, independent financial advisor. Nick's website is Don't Panic Retirement, one word. 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All right, Nick, we'll get you back down the track.
0: Cheers, Phil.
2: Good on you. Bye-bye. Nick Bruning will join us again in a few weeks' time. I hope that was helpful for you. Sorry if we didn't get a chance to answer every question. Coming up after the break, Nightlife News Breakdown. We've got another edition of Michael Adams' Forgotten History too, straight after the news.

0: Hello, this is ABC News with David Rollins. Some housing data analysts are concerned about the pipeline of new housing supply in the wake of a fresh rate hike from the Reserve Bank. The cash rate rose by a quarter of a percentage point to 4.35%. Just last month, the Productivity Commission Chair, Danielle Wood, said housing affordability cannot be ignored, with the federal government unable to meet its 1.2 million new homes target. Domain's Chief of Research and Economics, Nicola Powell, says the new hike complicates things for developers.
1: You've not only got higher borrowing costs, you've also got renewed inflation pressures, supply chain issues. We've got the aim of 1.2 million homes over a five-year period. And the expectation is we may see 800,000 of those actually being built. But I think with these renewed pressures, it might even be lower than that.
0: US Defence Secretary Pete Hegseth says that a US operation to protect commercial ships from Iran in the Strait of Hormuz is temporary and not a sign that Washington is looking for a fight. US President Donald Trump launched the operation called Project Freedom to reopen the strait, with Washington saying they've successfully escorted two US-flagged commercial vessels through the Gulf, which Iran denies. Hegseth says once Project Freedom is completed, it will be up to the rest of the world to keep the strait open.
2: To our partners, allies, and the rest of the world, this is a temporary mission for us. As I've said before, the world needs this waterway a lot more than we do. We're stabilizing the situation so commerce can flow again, but we expect the world to step up. At the appropriate time and soon, we will hand responsibility back to you.
0: The family of Kumanjayi Little Baby have called for improved communication over the legal process for her alleged murderer, Jefferson Lewis. Mr. Lewis was excused from appearing in the first hearing of the criminal case against him today, while a public link to stream proceedings failed due to tech issues. The girl's kinship grandfather, Robin Japananka Granitz, says some members of his family arrived at court expecting Lewis to be there.
3: And that really upset my family, and they were in a very, very terrible feelings that it really hurt them. They weren't allowed to walk in. They didn't have any interpreters.
0: Rail commuters in southeast Queensland are being warned that travel disruptions may worsen if union pay negotiations drag on further. State political reporter Alex Brewster explains.
4: Queensland Rail says union industrial action has forced them to slash hundreds of services each weekday, amounting to a 20% cut. Many lines have today seen carriages crammed and commuters left waiting on platforms unable to board. Unions, including the Rail, Tram and Bus Union, knocked back an 8% pay rise over 3 years last week and will head to the Fair Work Commission with the government on Thursday. Queensland Rail has warned it will need to assess what services it can provide if there is further industrial action.
0: The chief executive of the Canberra Institute of Technology maintains she was told by TAFE New South Wales not to disclose that she was the subject of a misconduct investigation after a statement to the contrary by her former employer. Declan Gooch has more.
5: An ACT Legislative Assembly inquiry found Margot McNeill misled the board of CIT by not disclosing a finding of misconduct relating to her employment at TAFE. Dr. McNeill was appointed to the role at CIT in June last year. She told the inquiry she'd sought to disclose the investigation to CIT during the recruitment process, but had been advised on multiple occasions by TAFE that she wasn't allowed to. In a statement this afternoon, TAFE says it never specifically directed her not to reveal the existence of the investigation, an assertion Dr. McNeill has rejected in a subsequent statement, saying it's inconsistent with what she was told directly and in writing.
0: A Victorian court has heard claims that former AFL player Nicky Winmar was defending himself on the night he allegedly assaulted a woman. Anna McGuinness reports.
6: A contested hearing in the Bendigo Magistrates Court continued today after Mr. Winmar pleaded not guilty to charges including unlawful assault. During cross-examination, his barrister suggested to the woman she was the one who lost control and threw punches at Mr. Winmar. The barrister told the woman police had observed a cut to Mr. Winmar's face on the night in May last year, and that she'd made false allegations to the court to make the incident sound as bad as possible. The woman denied the accusations and said she did not make contact with Mr. Winmar's face.
7: Western Australia's weather for Wednesday, light showers close to the south coast and across the Eucla, southern goldfields and southern interior. The chance of a shower or thunderstorm tomorrow over the northwest Kimberley, a windy morning in the Pilbara, Gascoyne, northern goldfields and northern parts of the interior. Perth's weather for Wednesday.

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2: Yes, it is indeed. And how are you, Philip Clark? With you? Okay, we are right across the country and through the Pacific as well. It's 6 past 11, 6 past 9 in WA. In South Australia and the Northern Territory, it's 24 to 11. Good to be with you. Well, as you just heard in the news, US Defence Secretary Pete Hegseth has given a press conference in the Pentagon briefing room outlining the new initiative by Donald Trump for the Strait of Hormuz called Project Freedom. In the interest of all of us, we want this thing to end, don't we? Well, Pete Hegseth outlined the plans for vessels that have been stuck, saying the US is not looking for a fight.
3: Well, as you know, President Trump has directed U.S. Central Command to restart the free flow of commerce through the Strait of Hormuz under the umbrella of Project Freedom. To be clear, this operation is separate and distinct from Operation Epic Fury. Project Freedom is defensive in nature, focused in scope, and temporary in duration, with one mission: protecting innocent commercial shipping from Iranian aggression. American forces won't need to enter Iranian waters or airspace. It's not necessary. We're not looking for a fight, but Iran also cannot be allowed to block innocent countries and their goods from an international waterway. CENTCOM, along with partner nations, is in active communication with hundreds of ships, shipping companies, and insurers. All of these ships from all around the world want to get out of the Iranian trap that they have been stuck inside. As a direct gift from the United States to the world, we have established a powerful red, white, and blue dome over the strait. American destroyers are on station, supported by hundreds of fighter jets, helicopters, drones, and surveillance aircraft, providing 24/7 overwatch for peaceful commercial vessels.
2: That's Pete Hegseth, the U.S. Defense Secretary, speaking in the Pentagon just a short time ago. Despite the fact that there have been a U.S. attacks on Iranian fast boats, and Iran has attacked the UAE and its oil facilities, Secretary Hegseth says the ceasefire is not over despite these attacks.
3: No, the ceasefire is not over. Ultimately, this is a separate and distinct project, and we expected there would be some churn at the beginning, which happened. And we said we would defend aggressively, and we absolutely have. Iran knows that. And ultimately, the president's going to make a decision whether anything were to escalate into a violation of a ceasefire. But certainly we would urge Iran to be prudent in the actions that they take to keep that underneath this threshold. This is about the straits. This is about freedom of navigation. This is about international waterways. This is about free flow of commerce, all the things that happened before. And only Iran is contesting. So right now the ceasefire certainly holds, but we're going to be watching very, very closely.
2: Well, hands together that it does hold and we get some resolution on this thing. All right, that's the latest live news from the Pentagon. All right, let's kick off this hour. We've got plenty on. Let's kick it off with the Nightlife News Breakdown.
0: Nightlife News Breakdown.
2: Time for Nightlife News Breakdown. Well, budget's the talk of the day. For most people, the focus will be their household budget, of course, which is now to be squeezed even tighter with another rate rise. Following a two-day meeting, the Reserve Bank today announced it would raise the official cash rate by a further 25 basis points, taking it to 4.35%. Look, there was probably no surprise here, given the figures, but for an average borrower with a $600,000 mortgage, the three consecutive hikes since February will together add more than $270 a month in interest repayments, wiping out all the gains of last year's cuts. 8 of the 9 board members voted for the increase, the board claiming inflation was too high at 4.6%, well above its target range of 2 to 3%. The RBA Governor, Michelle Bullock, was blunt when describing why the rise was necessary.
4: We must get on top of inflation now so that it doesn't get away from us.
2: And she went on.
4: Already we've seen a sharp increase in fuel and related commodity prices, and this is already feeding through to inflation. The recent increases in interest rates will have no impact on this. What these increases do, however, is help to contain the domestic inflationary pressures after the inflation due to oil and related commodity prices eases.
2: Well, the opposition's arguing it's not just the Middle East war that's seen inflation worsen, but that government spending is the prime culprit. Shadow Treasurer Tim Wilson says, while today's statement from the Reserve Bank doesn't reference government spending, the inflation issue predates the Iran war.
5: Well, the Reserve Bank outlined in its statement today that inflation was a problem for Australia in the second half of last year. The Iran conflict wasn't around in the second half of last year. Public spending continues to fuel the demand that is driving Australia's inflation pressure.
2: Well, the Treasurer, of course, disagrees on the impact of government spending, also referencing the situation last year.
6: To those people who are pretending that the government's budget is the sole driver of prices in our economy or interest rate decisions, they weren't saying that last year when interest rates were cut three times. And so I think that's an important bit of perspective.
2: Joining us tonight for Nightlife News Breakdown is Mark Kenny, Canberra Times political analyst and a professor at the ANU's Australian Studies Institute. Mark also hosts the Democracy Sausage podcast. Mark, good evening to you. Welcome back.
7: Thanks, Philip. Good to be here.
2: Yeah, no, it's a, well, you know, no consumer's going to welcome this. A tough decision. Might be the RBA be reacting in too tough a manner.
7: Well, I guess that remains to be seen. I think the consensus that I can pick up, that we can all pick up from market economists, is that there is possibly one, possibly two more interest rate rises. That seems to be some sort of vote of confidence or consensus of orthodoxy around what the Reserve Bank is doing now. What I think is less remarked upon, I mean, one, I personally think that this is you know, potentially disastrous. And I wonder, I very seriously wonder, and I think we have grounds for this, whether the bank knows what it's doing. It is undoing, let us not forget, as we just heard then, rate rises that were only dialed in last year. And
2: you mean rate cuts in last year? Yeah.
7: Sorry, rate cuts, yes, quite right, that were only dialed in last year and which either were wrong or were material in a process of allowing inflation to sort of take hold again. Now, there's been a sort of a subtext about, you know, whether too much government spending has played a role here, and there'll be political arguments about that, but the bank itself obviously had decided inflation was under control and was, you know, loosening monetary policy, and now we find it in a fairly steep corrective measure. Now, if the argument is that the conflict in the Middle East isn't the key driver of this, then I think you'd have to say that either the rate cuts last year or government spending or a combination of both have helped a situation in which inflation was starting to get out of control, at least as far as the bank was concerned, even before this Middle Eastern war got underway.
2: Yeah, she seems to be painting a picture of bleak times ahead. The wording she used was a shock completely out of our control.
7: Yeah, well, I suppose, and the government's doing this as well. I noticed Treasurer Jim Chalmers today was saying that Australians had no choice in the matter of this war, but it is, what did he use to, absolutely pummeling the Australian economy and making life difficult. So I think there's a unity ticket between the bank and the government in terms of, you know, the extent of the shock now. I heard someone describe it today, an economist, as the worst economic calamity that we've had in 50 years. I don't know where that person was during the global financial crisis, but maybe they argue it is worse, and maybe if it goes for long enough, it will be.
2: Yeah, because, I mean, after all, I mean, the rate rises, they're going to do nothing for inflation. I mean, inflation is being caused by, you know, this massive rise in fuel prices. What's this interest rate going to do? People, I mean, what can people do about rising fuel prices? They can hardly buy less. People don't buy it as a discretionary purchase.
7: Well, they could buy a bit less, perhaps, but you're right. It's largely sort of factored into people's lives. It's a fixed expense that they have at the moment, and it is costing them more. It's not elastic in that sense, where you can just sort of, you know, sort of weed it out of your weekly expenditure. Although I must admit, if you know, for

0: with? Well, the same process actually happens with an external shock like this when petrol and diesel go steeply up. People have less money for other things. Now, you might say yes, but that then factors into price rises of a whole range of other goods, and that is true. But it's also presumably temporary. We don't know how long it's going to go on for. But we often hear this term in economic commentary in the role of the bank, where we say the bank attempts to look through certain variables. Mm. Now, I don't understand why they are not looking through this variable a bit more and assessing the extent to which it itself is having a depressing effect on activity in the economy, just like a high interest rate does. And when you put the two things together, going back to your original question, is this too much? And my instinct is it may well be.
1: Yep. All right. Look, looking to the federal budget, Prime Minister Anthony Albanese was out spruiking the merits of what's planned this morning.
2: People will see that this is a budget that I will be really proud of, full of Labor values, full of a commitment to strengthen opportunity in Australia and consistent with the values that we have.
1: Mm. Prime Minister talking Labor values. I mean, it looks as though if they do change rules on CGT discounts, that's capital gains tax and negative gearing, it will be a broken promise. Although I don't know how much that matters. What do you think, Mark?
0: It depends, doesn't it? I think there's a sort of a new principle in politics that was established last term, and that was that the government had a rock-solid commitment to those Stage 3 tax cuts as they were designed by the previous government. It had gone to the election in 2022 arguing that, with no ifs or buts. Yeah. And then when it came time to deliver them, it decided it was going to break that promise. It was going to do so up front. Sort of honest about it and say, yes, we are breaking this promise and we're doing so because we're going to make this tax cut much more equitable. We're going to deliver the same amount of money but across the economy, and low and middle income earners are going to get a much bigger share of it. It created a whole lot of winners and I think basically suffered no negative political result as a function of that decision. That, I suspect, is the principle that is driving this as well. Yes, they had said they wouldn't touch these things. Now they are touching them, but they're touching them. We haven't seen the details of it yet, but they're making changes, which I think they are going to argue are going to improve intergenerational equality. They're going to reduce the sort of competition for housing investment because taking some investors out of it and sort of allowing first-home buyers a better crack at auctions and so forth. And therefore, there's a policy advantage for this, and it's bigger than whether or not you are breaking a promise.
1: Yeah, I guess we'll see. One area of cutting to government expenditure is imminent, the scaling back of an electric vehicle tax exemption. Some electric cars that are leased through salary sacrifice arrangements are currently exempt from the FBT, the fringe benefits tax. But from April next year, the carve-out will only apply to cars worth less than $75,000. Energy Minister Chris Bowen says, it's a sensible decision.
3: This is very sensible. It's a save for the budget, but it keeps that support going and encourages Australians to keep making the choices they want to make for cheaper, cleaner cars. And we can only do this because our new vehicle efficiency standard has brought so many more affordable vehicles into Australia.
1: Mm. What do you think, Mark? Sensible or not?
0: It sounds sensible to me. I understand why this subsidy was there originally. I could understand the sort of public policy objectives here of electrifying the car fleet. Obviously it's worked quite well. I think at the time it came in, there was like one in 10 cars was electric being purchased, and now it's one in four and on the up. So I think, there's a policy objective here that is achieved by it, but it's obviously being used by people to buy very high-end vehicles. I mean, paying $75,000 for a car to me is...
1: I'm sorry, yeah.
0: ..utterly astonishing. That is a lot of money, and if we are providing a subsidy on top of that, then it sounds to me like it needs treatment and needs it quite drastically. So if this is going to be phased out... but it's still going to encourage people to get cheaper electric vehicles, which there are many, many more of in the marketplace now. There are many more options for consumers.

0: they're looking to go electric for cars that are much cheaper than $75,000. So it sounds to me like a pretty sound move, and perhaps one that should have been done some time ago.
1: Yeah. All right. Look, this Saturday, the Farah by-election on. Chris, one of the most watched by-elections for a while, I imagine. Labor's not running. The Nats are running. The Libs are running. There's an independent, and there is the One Nation candidate. And on this basis, it does look as though the One Nation candidate's got a good chance of winning, based on the fact that he's going to receive the preferences of the coalition. How are you seeing what the polling's showing?
0: Yeah, well, that is what I'm seeing. Everything that we have seen in terms of the polls that are done in the electorate suggests that we have a two-party preferred system, and the two candidates that will be ahead on primary vote will be Michelle Millthorpe, the community independent, some Climate 200 money behind her, not a huge amount, but nonetheless, that's one of the things that people always say, who got about 20% of the vote against Susan Lee, primary vote last time, so she did quite well for an independent. It'll be between her and this guy David Farley, who is the recently selected One Nation candidate in that seat. Now, what that means is that the Libs and the Nats, who have held the seat between them since 1949, it's a jewel of the coalition. It used to be held by Tim Fisher and subsequently for the last 25 years by Susan Lee. And they're not even in the race, you know, they're not even in serious contention here. But they have made that decision to advise their constituents to send their preferences to One Nation, not to Michelle Millthorpe. And I think that puts him in a fairly strong position. And so it's going to be between those two, really. It's going to be, I think what we're going to see is a question of what the support is for Lib Nats, the two candidates, because they're both running, what their voters do. Do they stick to the ticket? And interesting there, I think, will be what women do in the electorate, because it's been put to me by one or two people who have been watching it closely that women may decide they're going to vote for Michelle Millthorpe rather than the bloke David, what's his name?
1: Farley.
0: Farley, that's it, yes. And so it's going to be, kind of that's where it seems to be the interest in this, but there's no real chance the coalition coming up with it.
1: No. This whole preference thing is interesting, isn't it? Because I heard the opposition leader, Angus Taylor, saying, oh, well, you know, it's the best of all possible worlds because we don't want to preference the independent. Do they have any other options, do you think?
0: Well, I think they did. I mean, the independent is a centrist independent. I can't understand why they couldn't have either left the ticket open.
1: They could have left the ticket open and say, "Well, we're not allocating preferences."
0: Yeah, they could have done that, or they could have decided, like John Howard did, and like I think even Tony Abbott did it, Malcolm Turnbull did it. You know, they could have been opposed in principle to One Nation on the basis that they regarded as an odious party which does not deserve support of the mainstream parties. That is, that it has policies which are so far objectionable to the Libnats that they wouldn't support it. But those times have changed, apparently, and it's now a situation where not only are they worried about how that looks, but they're looking to ride whatever it is that's happening that's seen the One Nation support suddenly surge.
1: All right. Speaking of One Nation, there is some speculation, Mark, that Mark Kenny is my guest. He's leading the news breakdown tonight. Speculation that Pauline Hanson might possibly move from the safety of the Senate to the House of Reps. She said she's still deciding whether to run for the House of Reps in the next federal election. Because if David Farley gets elected on Saturday, it'll be their first elected representative in the lower house. I mean, Barnaby Joyce is there, but that's just because he swapped parties. Barnaby Joyce said he's also considering running for the lower house instead of a Senate seat, which was the plan. Senator Hanson says she's weighing up her options.
2: If I move to the lower house, you know, we're rising in the polls. It's something that needs to be taken into consideration, which I will be, and people have been encouraging me to actually look at running for a lower house seat. I'm not making any decisions on that, and I won't be locked into anything.
1: Is she brave enough to do that? Or might that be the beginning of the end?

0: Well, I think it might be the beginning of the end, at least for her. It is interesting when you think about what was going through Barnaby Joyce's mind when he was coaxed away from the party that he'd lived in his whole life, that he was committed to, that he'd been leader of, and everything else. What was in his mind when he jumped ship and went to One Nation? And you know, Pauline Hanson's older than him. Was he obviously likes being the leader. He felt he was being sidelined within the Nats. And he jumped ship to One Nation. At that time, I was trying to work that out, and one of the theories in my mind was that he was making an assessment that she wouldn't be there indefinitely, that this party was on the rise, and that he would then become its leader. Well, if she tries to move to the lower house, that could be the way by which that happens. Mind you, he's talking about it as well. Presumably, he would continue to run as the candidate in New England, but I guess that remains to be seen as well.
1: Yeah, because that's not the plan at the moment, is it? I mean, the plan at the moment is he's currently the member for New England, but the plan at the moment is that at the next election he would run for the Senate.
0: Yeah, that's what he announced. And at that stage, I think it was fair to say that the idea of running as a One Nation candidate in the same electorate just looked like it was far too risky, that there was no real prospect that One Nation could seize the seat off the Nats. I think things have changed quite dramatically. There, One Nation's voters continue to burgeon, and all kinds of new possibilities are emerging in people's minds. The question will be, how solid is this? We had that South Australian election where we saw that not only was One Nation support strong in opinion polls, but it actually showed up in ballot boxes as well. Because of South Australia and Malinowskis and so forth, it didn't result in a huge number of seats, but they did get some gains, and I think there's as we were just discussing, there's a very real prospect of that happening in Farah as well. So they might get ahead of themselves and decide to do this, or indeed they might get ahead of themselves and turn out to be right and start making serious inroads into the House of Reps. But the notion of Pauline Hanson as Prime Minister, I think, is still a long way off.
1: Yes, that's probably quite some way off. All right, Mark, terrific to talk as always. Appreciate your time. Thank you.
0: Thanks a lot, Philip. Cheers.
1: Cheers. Mark Kenny is the Canberra Times political analyst and a professor at the ANU's Australian Studies Institute.
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1: Yes, thank you, Robin. The Farah election, by-election, the main swing here is in the new demographics, different people, different agendas that nobody's got a handle on. A different time. Be interesting to see the outcome. It will be. My texter says Labor could have run a candidate, but they're too gutless. Well, yeah, mate, that'll waste money, I suspect, because there's no way that Labor would win Farah. I wouldn't have thought in the circumstances, mind you. I suppose if they've got supporters there, it does give them someone to vote for. Anyway, look, it'll be a most watched by-election this coming Saturday, I think, just not for political nerds, but for everybody. All righty, let's chat with Michael Adams. Always love Michael's sessions on what happened in history years ago in this week.
2: Nightlife history.
1: This week, back in 1770, Captain James Cook and the crew of his ship, the Endeavour, had their feet firmly on land at Kurnell in Botany Bay. They stayed for 8 days to collect supplies, study plants. They also interacted with the local Gwil people of the Darawal Eora Nation. When they departed, however, they left behind one of their crew members. That was Forby Sutherland, who died on May the 1st. He was the very first Brit buried down under. So who was he? Where was his grave? And is Sutherland's is Sydney Sutherlandshire named after him? To tell us more about this and other events from this time of the year throughout our history, we're joined once again by Michael Adams, creator and host of the Forgotten Australia podcast. Michael, good evening to you. Welcome back.
4: Thank you, Phil, for having me.
1: Great to have you with us. So, Cook and his crew's contact with the local Indigenous people was not exactly harmonious, was it? There was a shot fired almost straight away.
4: It wasn't great, yeah. Reading back over the log that Cook kept, the journal that he kept, you can see they might have had the right intentions. They thought that they could make contact and communicate. When that didn't work, however, and they thought that the Indigenous men on the shore there were threatening them, Cook let

0: go with a musket shot between the two men, and then fired again and actually wounded one of the men.
1: Yeah.
0: And so things got off to a pretty poor start. And the next day, Cook tried again and said, you know, there were 16 or 18 Aboriginal people on land, and they didn't seem to want anything to do with us. They just wanted us gone. It's like, not hard to see why. So yeah, it didn't get off to a great start, but it was going even worse aboard for one man, Forby Sutherland.
1: So who was he, and what happened to him?
0: So Forbes was his actual christened given name, Forbes, but he was called Forby by Cook in the journal. Forby Sutherland was baptised in December 1736 in Stromness in Scotland's Orkney Islands. I looked into his ancestry, and it seemed that his grandfather had actually been Lord Thomas Russell Sutherland. So there'd been some sort of aristocratic lineage there. But by the time Forby entered the world, they were ordinary folk. He apparently worked as a farmhand, where he learned to be a butcher and a poulterer. And then his employer sort of liked him and sent him to school for sailors. And that was how he found his way onto the crew of the Endeavour. So Forby was about 32 when Endeavour departed England at the end of August in 1768. Now, Cook was, of course, on a 3-year mission. The public bit was to observe the transit of Venus from Tahiti. Nice work if you can get it. The secret mission, though, that would only be revealed after Cook unsealed his orders, was to scout for Terra Australis, and if found, claim the southern land for Britain. So it was a long voyage, and of course, you want to have a good larder. So Cook had plenty of chooks aboard. Now, this was Forby's skill. He was a poulterer, so he would look after the chickens. He'd make them, ready for the table and so forth. He was a lucky plucker, old Forby. Look, you see
1: I'm
0: in
1: just
0: Cook's.
1: thinking of the highly specialized jobs on board that ship.
0: I know, right? You don't sort of think about that, but you don't want to be eating just hard tack for 3 years. It'd be terrible for your digestive system. So they've got their chickens aboard, and you can see in September, not long after they've left, Cook writes in his journal he's not happy because they've gone through a storm from Plymouth to Madeira, and a dozen of the birds have been washed overboard. So maybe, Forby at this point thought, oh, beauty, I can just kick back and soak up the sun for the next 3 years. But unfortunately for him, they'd be picking up poultry whenever they, made land on their voyage. And not only that, but young botanist Joseph Banks, he loved nothing better than shooting birds. So there's actually a February 1769 journal entry from Cook where he writes about being off the Cape Horn, and the weather, quote, the weather was such as to admit Mr. Banks to row around the ship in a lighterman skiff shooting birds. So Banks didn't even have to be ashore to be blowing birds out of the sky, and anything that was, a game bird, when he brought it back to the ship, was made table ready by Forby
1: By Forby
0: Sutherland.
1: Sutherland. Okay.
0: Yeah. So unfortunately for this point, at this point,
1: He got a,
0: around
1: did
0: about the
1: he get a
0: time they
1: bad,
0: rounded,
1: did he get a bad bird or something?
0: oh, he got more than that. He got stowaways. He got stowaways in the form of tuberculosis bacteria. And that apparently started to make itself known around about the time that they rounded Cape Horn. So that's February 1769. So he was suffering from consumption, getting crooker and crooker as he wrangled Cook's chooks. Try saying that three times fast. So they got to the east coast of Australia on the 19th of April, 1770. That was when the Endeavour's crew spotted East Gippsland. 10 days later, they were at Camay, which is, what Cook would call Stingray Bay first and then Botany Bay. Cook observed the indigenous people ashore. They had their attempt at parley. That did not work. Cook fired the shots. It was all going very badly. I do wonder how much of this Forby knew, because the man was then at his last gasp. Cook recorded in his journal on the 2nd of May. It was actually in Cook's journal, it was on the 1st of May, because Cook still had his journal set to Northern Hemisphere time. So, anyway, he wrote on the 2nd of May, quote, last night, Forby Sutherland, seaman, departed this life, and in the AM, his body was buried ashore at the watering place, which occasioned my calling the South Point of this bay after his name.
1: Oh, so
0: So
1: he's
0: Forby was the first Brit buried down under.
1: buried at the landing place, is he?
0: He is buried somewhere there. Now, this was the big question. Like, it wasn't like Cook, And his mates got off, found a piece of sandstone, carved it out, inscribed it.
1: This
0: and
1: was at Kurnell. There's a landing spot at Kurnell where Cook.
0: That's right. Came and they ashore, have but, much, much later put a memorial there saying this is where they think Forby was buried because it was actually at the watering place. So a source of water, obviously not sufficient water in 1788. But true to his promise, Cook marked Point Sutherland on the map, and that was the map that Arthur Phillip used in 1788. But the actual location of the grave was a mystery. So in 1823, the poet Baron Field wrote a sonnet about the landing, and he actually claimed that Forby being buried on Australian soil was more important to the British Empire than raising the flag. It was, you know, putting one of your own in the ground.
1: Has his grave ever been discovered?
0: No, well, this is it. This is it. 1869, poet Henry Kendall wrote a poem called Sutherland's Grave, sort of, you know, saying the actual reader is put in the position of wandering around that spot, wondering where it is. In August of 1923, a local librarian claimed he knew where it was and wanted to dig it up, but the local officials didn't dig his digging plan. That didn't happen. There was no excavation. So in April 1933, they put up a memorial stone where he was believed to have been buried.
1: Okay.
0: There was an account in the mid-1800s of a farmer digging a fence post and finding a skull there, which he believed to have been Forby. So it's still kind of a mystery, really.
1: Interesting. And that presumably is where we get the Sutherland Shire from, is it?
0: Kind of, yeah. Most historians say, yes, that's the most likely explanation. There was also an account that it was called Southerland, and then the spelling became Sutherland later.
1: Oh, okay.
0: But most historians do say that, yes, it came from poor old Forby.
1: All right, to some other events from this time of the year. In 1826, 200 years ago, it was a bad week for bushrangers.
0: It was indeed, particularly if you had a taste for the other white meat. This was a stellar lineup in Hobart at the gallows there. Over 2 days, they hanged 11 men, most of them bushrangers. I think there was one murderer. And every sort of, you know, festival needs its headliners. So on the first day, there was not only Matthew Brady, gentleman bushranger, but up there on the stage, there was also Thomas Jeffrey, cannibal bushranger. Yeah. So Matthew Brady was a firm fan favourite. I mean, he was a gallant, gallivanting rogue. There was a petition to free him. Thomas Jeffrey, not so much. This chap had been born in 1791 or thereabouts in Bristol. He was the son of a butcher. That's what we call foreshadowing. He received a good education, went to sea, claimed that he'd been cruelly used as a boy on a ship. You know, there's very strong potential that he was, you know, sexually, emotionally, violently abused, and that sort of, you know, turned him into a wrong'un. By the time he was in his 20s, he seemed to be a sociopath. He was stealing from everybody around him, including his family. He joined a gang of armed robbers operating in southern England. One of their stick-ups left a man dead, but Thomas and his mates managed to beat the rap on that one. Nevertheless, in 1817, he got done for burglary and was sent out to Australia for life. In 1820, north of Newcastle, he was in a group of seven convicts who legged it. Only five were caught in Parramatta. Later, he would say that he and his mates had eaten the other two. If that was true, it made him a serial cannibal. You know, he didn't confess it at the time, so who knows? In any event, he continued to be trouble in New South Wales. He was sent down to Launceston. There he became a flogger, and he really dug his work a lot. And he also became the watch house keeper and used his position to commit more crimes. The dude was really quite the creep. In any event, in December 1825, Thomas Jeffrey and three fellow convicts escaped Launceston, and they bashed it into the Tasmanian bush, sticking up various people.
1: Mm-hmm.
0: On Christmas Day, they committed their first murder. They shot a workman on a farm. That was one of the convicts named Edward Russell who pulled the trigger on that fellow. 6 days later, they raided a house and took a bunch of hostages, including the owner of the house, John Tibbs, his wife, Elizabeth, and their five-month-old baby. They did more robberies, added more captives. This loose unit, Edward Russell, the story went, ran out of patience, decided he was going to shoot Mr. Tibbs, shot him, fatally wounded him, and they shot another captive named Isaac Beachy, who would also die later of his wounds. So that was three murders. Really horribly here, Thomas Jeffrey and or Edward Russell dashed the baby against a tree, killing the child. Then Thomas Jeffrey sexually assaulted Mrs. Tibbs, He let her go. She went back to Launceston, raised the alarm. So they were really being hunted through the bush now. They had to stay away from farms so they couldn't get food. So after a few hungry and exhausted days, Thomas Jeffery supposedly proposed this solution to his two mates. If you like, the first man that falls asleep shall be shot and become food for the other two. So it's kind of like Hunger Games meets Nightmare on Elm Street. Whatever you do, don't go to sleep. Edward Russell did. John Perry shot him in the head, and Thomas Jeffery and John Perry ate him up. So some really grim stuff here. I know, right? On the 22nd of January, Thomas Jeffery was caught. The people of Launceston turned out to jeer at him. A few weeks later, Matthew Brady was caught. He was also, they were all then sent to Hobart where they would go to trial, be found guilty.
1: They were dispatched.
0: They were dispatched, all Thomas Jeffery and Matthew Brady, both on the 4th of May, so 200 years ago this week. And Thomas Jeffery and Matthew Brady actually had to share a cell at one point, and Matthew Brady was not happy
1: about that.
0: As you wouldn't be. You wouldn't want to go to sleep.
1: All right, to 1865, this week was also not so good for another bushranger, Ben Hall.
0: Yeah, poor old Ben Hall. I mean, Matthew Brady and Thomas Jeffery, remarkably enough, have not had a movie made about them. There's been plenty about Ben Hall, and that's kind of got something to do with the way he went out. I mean, he was ambushed this week in 1865 by 8 troopers, and they fired about 30 shots. Now, reading the inquest, there is a question as to whether he was actually legally being shot at, you know, whether he wasn't given fair warning and so forth. That aside, the testimony from 2 of the troopers about what they did was just extraordinary. I mean, Ben Hall is saying, "I am wounded, I am dying." Then the men fired again and he immediately rolled over. He threw out his feet convulsively once or twice and said, "I am dying, I am dying," which is really interesting because the surgeon doing the autopsy said he had at least 2 bullets through his brain. So how he was saying anything at all is quite the mystery. In any event, he went down. The troopers believe that, you know, most of the 30 bullets had hit him. And Ben Hall, of course, you know, got the grave, got the poems, got the memorial, got the movies and everything else.
1: Mm. All right. And just finally to 1912, the first stage show version of On Our Selection was put on, written by Steele Rudd, of course, a beloved classic. But there were some plot changes added to this production.
0: So Bert Bailey, the sort of theatrical manager, actor, had bought the rights and had written a play that added a murderer. It turned the character, Steele Rudd's character of Cranky Jack, from just sort of this backwoods, backblocks character who was, you know, mysterious but harmless enough, into a killer. And weirdly enough, Bert Bailey's big success had just been with the play and then the silent film The Squatter's Daughter, which had featured none other than Ben Hall. So bushranger pictures were hugely successful. There was a big appetite for this sort of criminality, and bushranger pics were actually banned in 1912. So to make On Our Selection all that more enticing, Bert Bailey turned Cranky Jack into this killer who's a sort of psycho strangler, and that motivates various subplots with Dad, Sandy, and Dad's daughter, Kate. Of course, you know, at the end, Cranky Jack is, you know, revealed to be the killer, and is the reason for his crime is that he's been wronged many years ago by this absolute cad. Mm-hmm. So yeah,
1: there we go.
0: On Our Selection, Dad and Dave becomes this killer thriller, and it was actually that version that then was made into a talkie film in 1932, and then as recently as 1995, the plot was dragged out once more again with Cranky Jack as the killer. This time, Cranky Jack was played by Robert Menzies, grandson of the Prime Minister. There you go.
1: Michael, always fascinating. Love the links you make and the stuff you uncover. Michael Adams is the creator and host of the Forgotten Australia podcast. Thanks, Michael.
0: Thank you.
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1: It's fascinated by highways and byways of history, hey? Michael and Kate from Mount Cola. Yes, I entirely agree. We shouldn't have referred to Captain Cook as Captain Cook when he came here in 1770, because he was only Lieutenant Cook at the time. That is completely correct. He didn't become captain until later. Jane from Darlinghurst, I'm glad you enjoy those stories from Michael Adams. So do we. Big companies are spying on you. I know, maybe you knew that, but the ways they do it are getting spookier and spookier. Let's talk to Peter Marks.
3: 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Nightlife Tech.
1: Wonder whether you caught Four Corners.

0: last night. It focused on the use of tasers by New South Wales police. But, of course, police right across Australia have embraced tasers over the past two decades. The program looked at the safety aspect of the weapons. People are still dying from being tasered, even though they're meant to be non-lethal. But there's also growing concerns about the possibility of hackers being able to monitor tasers, allowing, it said, criminals to track the whereabouts of police officers in real time, which might be a problem. Nightlife's tech expert Peter Marks, software developer and technology commentator from Access Informatics, saw the program and is with us now. Peter, good evening to you. Welcome back to Nightlife.
1: Thanks, Philip. Good to be with you.
0: How would a taser be trackable anyway?
1: Well, what the show was saying, I mean, I think the claim that they made, the core claim that police could be tracked, is an overreach. It, you know, to me, that implies that someone can remotely see, maybe on a map, where they are, where the police are, and that is not the case. The way it's being done in this case by so-called hackers, and it's hardly hacking, is that Bluetooth devices, and apparently the cameras and the tasers both have Bluetooth in them, they advertise themselves, and it's usually meant so that you can connect to them. I mean, examples you might have come across, connecting a pair of headphones to your phone or a wireless mouse to your computer. But Bluetooth is designed to be a short-range radio system. You don't want your mouse to be visible down the street. It's on this 2.4 gigahertz band, which is so high in frequency that it's a bit like light. It doesn't tend to go through things. So, look, the security flaw, if you want to call it that, is that each Bluetooth device has a unique identifier called the MAC, which is Media Access Control. These are allocated to different manufacturers and they have device IDs. And the hacker in the story has figured out the MAC addresses used by Axon. So if you're in the room with a taser or a body camera, you'll see it come up in Bluetooth and you can say, well, this person has got a taser. But, you know, being alerted that a police officer is within 20 metres of you is hardly what I would call tracking their location.
0: No, they would be standing in front of you.
1: Well, that's right. You're more likely to be talking to them. The story at one point mentions 400 metres range. I think that would be extremely unlikely. Look, it's conceivable, Philip, that maybe if you're anticipating being raided, you might get an alert that someone's right behind your door. And there are lots of apps around that track Bluetooth and display them. I've got devices here that show me all the Bluetooth devices. And, you know, there's about 10 of them normally in a room. Some of the things like smart lights and things like that have Bluetooth in them. But this idea that somehow you can find remote locations, I just think is ridiculous. Maybe there's apps that see that you've seen an Axon device and then share your location with other people, but it would not be a problem unless it was used in an organised sort of way.
0: Yeah. So is there a problem that needs to be addressed?
1: Well, yeah, I think there is. It's not tracking the police. Bluetooth devices, I think, are a bit too chatty. They should really only be advertising when you want them to, like when you're pairing or something, like setting up something new. As I said, I see quite a few devices around just advertising all the time. There are some devices that are meant to do this. There's things called AirTags and similar trackers which do actually beacon, and that's a desirable feature. That's what you want them for. But Axon have said that although they do have a stealth mode, they can't actually make their devices totally invisible because the hardware built into the Bluetooth hardware is basically can't be changed by them. The other thing is that the MAC addresses are fixed in these devices, so you know it's an Axon device, and that's something that perhaps should be changed.
0: Yeah. Apple took advice on this some years ago. What prompted that?
1: Yeah, very similar thing. In 2014, iOS 8 introduced MAC address randomization. It came to Android 10 in 2020, and it's the same issue, this device identification from Bluetooth. It's also present in Wi-Fi devices, and yes, it is a privacy issue for us, for individuals. What was discovered was that people were carrying smartphones and they were being tracked as they walked around shopping centres, even if you were not using the shop's app or connected to the shopping centre's Wi-Fi service. And because they have lots of little Wi-Fi cells, they could track where you are. So what they were doing is they were actually identifying people and tracking which aisles they were in and whether they paused. And they would use that data, collecting huge amounts of data, to target advertising because they could infer that you were actually interested in what it was you were looking at.
0: Really? I mean, they can figure out who we are by just walking around a shopping centre?
1: Well, not directly, but there are ways. These digital

0: Marketers are very clever. The trick is called fingerprinting. Now, this is where you are uniquely identified using a combination of attributes of your device, your browser, the apps you have installed, and your IP address. Mm-hmm. They build up a profile of you as a unique person, even though they don't know who you are at that point. And then one day, because they've identified you, one day you do log into something. So you might go to the store's website, or you might log into an app or something or other, and bingo, they can connect up that anonymous fingerprint profile where they've got all sorts of information about where you walked and everything, and they can then attach it to you. So they use fingerprint techniques that I would not imagine. I mean, they do things like they read the exact screen size of your device, how charged your battery is, so it'll go down gradually over time, how full your storage is, and of course your external internet address, which isn't a good one because it's shared with everyone in your workplace or your home. This kind of spying, I'm afraid, Philip, is widespread.
1: All right. Now, speaking of fingerprinting and spying, the very popular workplace website called LinkedIn, it's a social media site, has been accused of spying on visitors too. What's LinkedIn doing?
0: Yeah, it's a very popular, I mean, I call it a social media site, but it's focused on your work life. You put your resume up there. It's actually owned by Microsoft these days. So you publish your work history, you leave references for people, you can recruit staff through it, and that's probably their main way of making money, or you try to get a job by looking through it. If you're logged in, of course, it goes without saying that they know who you are and watch everything you do. But it turns out that if you visit LinkedIn using the Chrome web browser, technical folks have noticed a huge string of strange error messages in the log. And I've had a look at this myself and found it to be true. They just get hundreds of error messages there. What it turns out they're doing is they're scanning for installed Chrome web browser plugins. And they talk to each one. They try to talk to each one of hundreds of them, and that's what gives the error when they're not there.
1: What can they learn from that, though?
0: Well, quite a lot. It's been found that they're scanning for 200 products that either compete with their service. Some are used by employers, so they know what your employer is using, competition to them. If you're job hunting, there are some job search extensions that you might have plugged in. So LinkedIn will know that you're maybe looking for a new job, perhaps before your employer even knows. The scan also chillingly reveals things like religious beliefs, political opinions, disabilities. And of course,
1: how would they know that?
0: Well, there's certain plugins that people will use if they're a Muslim. I guess they alert you to it's time for prayer and things like that. Okay. So there's also neurodivergent users. So even though you're not logged in, using these fingerprinting techniques can reveal all sorts of information back to them that is, as I said, tied to you when you do log in.
1: Dare I ask, but what are they doing with the data? to which you know the answer, but go on.
0: Yeah, I know. I mean, they obviously know more about us than we even dream that they would. And we do know that websites track all sorts of behavior, you know, where the mouse goes, where you pause, how quickly you scroll, things like that. And they can obviously use it to, you know, target you better on their platform. What's of more concern is that LinkedIn not only uses the data internally, but they provide it to data brokers, including an American Israeli cybersecurity firm. They have 1 billion users, and they obviously sweep up all of that data. But even if you're not logged in, they are getting your information.
1: Is there anything we can do about this? I mean, apart from just going off... Oh, I mean, obviously going off the grid, but is there anything else, I mean, in practical sense you can do about it?
0: Well, I mean, I think Apple has made a good attempt at this. They look for trackers, and I mentioned it doesn't work in Safari. It does work in Chrome. Apple, of course, is not trying to make money out of advertising, whereas Google is. So, Google is not going to be the one that stops this sort of behavior, whereas Apple, I think, does. So maybe use Safari if you can rather than Chrome. Although, having said that, Chrome's the most popular browser and most things work in it. I think the takeout of all this is that we are being spied on at any time when we use electronic devices, and in ways we would not even imagine. It's chilling.
1: ChatGPT, which is the first AI tool that a lot of people came to encounter, is it true that ChatGPT has become obsessed with goblins?
0: Well, it turns out it is true. Mm-hmm. Large language models, they come with a thing called a pre-prompt that tailors the way they answer your question. So it's like a little bit of instruction before the question that you've asked.

0: So generally, it's about being helpful and not being rude. And anyway, someone last week noticed that the most recent GPT models has the following prompt: never talk about goblins, gremlins, raccoons, trolls, ogres, pigeons, or other animals or creatures unless it is absolutely and unambiguously relevant to the user's query. This is very strange.
1: Really?
0: So for a few days, we're all scratching our heads going, what on earth is this about? Anyway, OpenAI, the company that makes ChatGPT, has now put up a post on their website called Where the Goblins Came From. And they say that starting from ChatGPT 5.1, our models began developing a strange habit. They increasingly mentioned goblins, gremlins, and other creatures in their metaphors. So when they're explaining something to people. So unlike other bugs that show up after they've made a change, this one crept in subtly over time. And, you know, they say, well, look, a little goblin mentioned in an answer is pretty harmless, maybe even charming. But they found that they kept multiplying. It's really weird.
1: But how did that happen? Oh, because this is the way the model works, does it? There's a
0: Well,
1: reference
0: yeah.
1: once and then it gets sampled and
0: They
1: then it
0: get
1: grows.
0: they get improved. So they have a thing called positive reinforcement. It's actually a technique in artificial intelligence called reinforcement learning, and it's a very powerful way that models are improved and why they get better month after month. Well, it seems that the GPT models were being rewarded for being nerdy and playful, and those two things seem, although they seemed like a good thing, it turns out that these attributes prompted it to mention goblins, and of course, as it was rewarded, they multiplied. They actually retired the nerdy personality in March after launching 5.4, and they have removed the goblin, signal. But because it was already in the earlier models, basically it carried on for a little while. But look, Philip, I think, after all of this, our widespread use of large language models, it's just beginning. We're just 3 or 4 years in. There's much to learn and much to surprise us. I think goblins are the least of our worries.
1: Sounds so. It certainly sounds so. Thank you, Peter. Excellent. Peter Marks is
0: Thanks.
1: a software developer and technology commentator for Access from Access Informatics.
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3: on ABC Radio.
1: Yeah, I know. It's a bother. It's a worry, isn't it? I don't know the way around this at all. Clive from Berwick says, Phil, you can feed them BS. Yeah, well, maybe. Leckenborough says, Phil, you and Mark laughed at the prospect of Pauline Hanson becoming Prime Minister of Australia someday. Don't forget the Simpsons episode years and years ago, which foretold the election of Donald J. Trump. It was preposterous then too. Is that right? Did the Simpsons do that years ago, did they? What, you mean not recently, but years and years and years ago? All right, okay. I didn't know that. Thank you, Lake. And I think we laughed at the prospect of Pauline Hanson becoming PM. We thought it was most unlikely. But as you say, Lake, yes. What did Yogi Berra say? Predictions are tough, especially about the future. All right, 1-300-800-222 is the number. If you'd like to call, we're about to play the Mighty Challenge. Grab a line, 1-300-800-222. 25 questions in 5 categories. If you can answer question 25, then you will be a winner. All right, have a crack at it. 5 categories, 25 questions, 1-300-800-222. The lines are free. If you give me a call, you can be set and waiting. We'll commence battle straight after the news.

0: ABC News with David Rollins. US Defence Secretary Pete Hegseth says the ceasefire with Iran is still in effect, despite the exchange of fire in the Gulf a day earlier. The US military says it sank six Iranian boats, as well as intercepting cruise missiles and drones, after President Donald Trump sent the Navy to escort stranded tankers through the Strait of Hormuz in a campaign that he's called Project Freedom. Several merchant ships in the Gulf reported explosions or fires, and an oil port in the United Arab Emirates was set ablaze. Hegseth, however, insists that America is in control of the strait.
1: Two U.S. commercial ships, along with American destroyers, have already safely transited the strait, showing the lane is clear. We know the Iranians are embarrassed by this fact. They said they control the strait. They do not.
0: Reserve Bank Governor Michelle Bullock says high inflation is a key factor in the board's decision to lift interest rates for the third time this year. The RBA has raised the cash rate by a quarter of a percentage point to 4.35%. Headline inflation came in at an annual rate of 4.6% last week on the back of higher fuel prices caused by the Middle East war. Ms. Bullock says she understands the pain facing households, but the bank needs to act now in order to stop inflation getting away from them.
2: Already we've seen a sharp increase in fuel and related commodity prices, and this is already feeding through to inflation. The recent increases in interest rates will have no impact on this. What these increases do, however, is help to contain the domestic inflationary pressures after the inflation due to oil and related commodity prices eases.
0: The federal government has halted plans for the Melbourne to Brisbane Inland Rail amid concerns it could cost more than $45 billion to complete. Patricia Tiano has the details.
3: Spanning 1,600 kilometres, the project promised to deliver faster, more resilient freight, resulting in safer roads and less emissions. However, the government is axing funding for the corridor beyond the regional New South Wales town of Parkes. The estimated cost of completing the project now exceeds $45 billion, more than three times the current budget allocation. Infrastructure Minister Catherine King says the government is taking sensible decisions to realign the project to build a safe, efficient and reliable network. Construction between the Victorian town of Beveridge and Parkes will be completed by the end of next year.
0: Climate advocates are urging the federal government to introduce new incentives encouraging electric vehicle uptake. Australians can currently avoid the fringe benefits tax if they buy an EV under $91,000 through a novated lease. However, from April next year, it will only apply to EVs worth less than $75,000, which the government says will encourage manufacturers to create cheaper options. Chief Executive of the Climate Council, Amanda McKenzie, says the changes could be detrimental to the environment.
4: We will need other policies to come into place to continue to incentivise. And of course, that's partly because we're very exposed to volatile petrol prices in Australia because we're reliant on foreign oil. But also it's due to the amount of pollution from our vehicles. It's one of the biggest sectors for pollution.
0: A prominent Jewish community leader has told the Royal Commission on Anti-Semitism and Social Cohesion that Australia's image as a safe haven for Jewish people has been trashed in recent years. Gavin Coote has more.
5: Vic Arledef, who led the New South Wales Jewish Board of Deputies for 17 years and is currently on the board of SBS, has told the inquiry prior to the October 7 Hamas attacks, anti-Semitism was at the margins of Australian society. Now, he's testified, it forms part of the ecosystem and has damaged the nation's reputation as a safe place for Jewish people.
6: That image has been trashed, and I'm confident that I speak for most Jewish Australians when I say that we fear the next Bondi.
5: Dr. Arledef told the inquiry many are questioning if they have a long-term future in Australia.
0: In sport, Fremantle AFL coach Justin Longmuir has rejected suggestions the Dockers still have to prove they can compete against the AFL's best teams, heading into Thursday's showdown with fellow top two contender Hawthorn. Fremantle is yet to beat a top six side, and five of its seven wins have come against teams in the bottom eight. Longmuir says Thursday's match is not about proving a point to anyone.
7: Last year, we played our best footy against the better sides, so I don't feel like we need to go out there and prove anyone anything. It'll just be another indicator of where our footy's at.
8: Western Australia's weather for Wednesday, light showers close to the south coast and across the Eucla, southern goldfields and southern interior. The chance of a shower or thunderstorm tomorrow over the northwest Kimberley, a windy morning in the Pilbara, Gascoyne, northern goldfields and northern parts of the interior. Perth's weather for Wednesday, winds easterly at 15 to 20 kilometres an hour, becoming light in the late afternoon, a sunny day, an overnight low of 11 degrees before a top of 23.
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0: Clark with you on ABC Radio. This is Nightlife and into the third hour of the program. 6 past midnight, it's 6 past 10 in WA, it's 24 to midnight in the Territory and Northern Territory, courtesy of Radio Australia. We're right through the Pacific too. 6 past midnight in Port Moresby and 6 past 3 a.m. in Tonga and Samoa. All right, I hope you're happy, well, and getting us loud and clear wherever you are. We're right across the country on broadcast. Of course, you can get us on the TV channel 25, also the ABC Listen app. By the way, after midnight in per WA time, Perth is going to lose your 102.5 signal, but that's not for a couple of hours. And also in WA, in South Australia, Port Lincoln will, after 1 o'clock, but that's not for an hour and a half, you will lose your AM signal too in Port Lincoln. All right. Rest of it should be fine though, right wherever you are. So you should be getting us loud and clear. We've got the Mighty Challenge next. 1-300-800-222 is the number if you'd like to call. yes, thanks. I was quoting Yogi Berra just before the news. It's tough to make predictions, especially about the future. Thank you. Thank you, Pete. He's also texted in Yogi's other great one, the future's not what it used to be. Yes, indeed. All right, we've got the Mighty Challenge. 25 questions, 5 categories. Answer question 25 and you win. All right, we'll get straight into that. Issues of the day in the last hour of the program too. Gee, there's plenty around, isn't there, in this gloomy world at the moment. We'll try and cheer. We're trying to cheer everyone up. What's your take on the best Aussie film ever? A newspaper poll saw the public vote go to The Castle as the best Aussie flick, although the critics have their nose in the air about this and don't agree. I wonder what you think about all that. They went for Samson and Delilah. Have you seen that? The Warwick Thornton movie. Anyway, we might talk about that. Also, are you living in a granny flat? Are you considering building one, or do you think it's a good idea? And how's it all going if you have moved out the back and let the kids have the run of the main house or whatever? How's the whole thing going? Let's talk about that in the last hour of the program as well. So we've got things on. If you would like to have a crack at the Mighty Challenge, the numbers are there. Is everyone sitting ready? Because if you are, so am I.
1: The Mighty Challenge.
0: Yes, 25 questions in 5 categories. Our categories tonight are category number 1, a rub-a-dub-dub. Rub-a-dub-dub. Category number 2, geography. Category number 3, the universe. Category number 4, cameras and photography. And category number 5, studies. All right, rub-a-dub-dub, geography, the universe, cameras and photography, studies. Stuart from Victor Harbour is going to kick us off. Hello, Stuart.
2: Oh, Phil, g'day. How you doing?
0: Not bad. What do you like here?
2: Oh, I like the geography things, mate. G'day to Pearl and Chris and Mario, dog walker, and Chris from Pasadena.
0: There you go.
2: Hey, I'll get some advice. Smash your phones and crack at the transistor radio.
0: There you go.
2: Thank you. I don't know. Have you got a phone, Phil?
0: Have I got a phone? Of course I've got a phone.
2: I haven't got one.
0: Okay.
2: I was wondering if it's a... Everyone just smash them.
0: How are you talking to me right now?
2: Oh, I'm on a landline.
0: Oh, yeah, that's fine. Geography. Geography.
2: Yeah.
0: Question number 1.
2: Give it a go.
0: What's the only Asian country that the equator passes through?
2: Truth. Let me think, mate. Just getting down a bit.
0: What's the only Asian country that the equator passes through?
2: It goes through. I'm thinking, I could be wrong here, Phil, but. Oh, right. Yeah, I think. Hang on. Oh, I'd go. You've got Singapore. It's just down below Singapore. I'm going to go Indonesia, Phil.
0: Correct. Yes, it is. Correct. Indonesia is the only Asian country that the equator goes through. All right. Question number 2. We're in geography.
2: I've got 10 to go.
0: On which continent would you find the Queen Maud and Queen Elizabeth mountain ranges?
2: I think it's in Antarctica.
0: Is that your answer?
2: Yeah.
0: Correct. Yes, it is.
2: What are they called, Phil? Queen
0: Maud and Queen

0: Elizabeth, mountain ranges.
1: Which one was Maud?
0: I do not know who Queen Maud was.
1: No, I was just pretty mortal.
0: Maud's one of those names that have gone out of fashion, isn't it?
1: It has, yeah. I just never heard of a Queen Maud.
0: You and me either.
1: No. Well, now right. I have.
0: Can someone...
1: Well, I have heard of the Queen Elizabeth down there, yeah.
0: Yeah. Ray in the Bay had Antarctica. Adrian, too. Annette from Perth had Indonesia. Yes. Maud was the Queen of Norway from 1905 to 1938 as the wife of King Haakon VII. Oh, that would be in honour of Raoul Amundsen, I suppose, for being first to get to the South Pole.
1: First to get to the South Pole, yeah, of course. Mm. Just before Scott, wasn't he? Well, Scott died.
0: Yeah.
1: Got terrible.
0: Queen Maud was a British princess by birth.
1: Oh, right.
0: She was the youngest daughter of... she was the youngest daughter of Edward VII.
1: Truth.
0: Okay. Well, she was married off to the King of Norway.
1: They certainly get around, don't they?
0: Those European royal families. Yeah, so she was the youngest daughter of King Edward VII. So she's married off to Haakon VII, the Queen of Norway.
1: I like Haakon VII. That sounds good.
0: Well, you know what? We've done our best with Mary, haven't we? You know, young woman from Sandy Bay and Tassie becomes the Queen of Denmark.
1: That's sort of fairy tale stuff, really, isn't it?
0: It is. Question number three. We're staying with geography.
1: Yeah, give it a go.
0: Okay. Which Australian city was hit by a 5.6 magnitude earthquake on the 28th of December, 1989?
1: It's Newcastle, I think. Newcastle.
0: Correct. Yes, it was. It was Newcastle.
2: Tonight, the people of Newcastle are in shock. At 10:29 this morning, an earthquake measuring 5.5 on the Richter scale rocked the steel city, killing at least 9 people and injuring more than 100. The local workers' club has been declared a disaster area.
3: It just shook and everything just caved in. Poker machines going down everywhere.
2: Floors and walls collapsed. A crowd playing bingo would normally have been on the ground floor, but for some reason, today they decided to play upstairs, a decision that probably saved their lives.
0: Yeah, indeed. It was quite shocking. All right, question number four.
1: Mother Nature, eh?
0: Geography.
1: Yeah, think of things, Phil.
0: Which variant of Chinese is the de facto standard language for daily communication in Hong Kong, Macau and Guangdong?
1: I think it's Cantonese, Phil.
0: Correct. Yes, it is. Cantonese.
1: I was there. I was in China in 1984 for 6 months.
0: Oh, yeah.
1: You
0: were there for 6 months?
1: Yeah. I was just travelling around because that's when you could go to 26 cities without... you're allowed to go to 26 designated cities. It was fairly restricted, Phil, 1984. There's nothing to do with George Orwell either. But it had to be... I was backpacking and I went from Shanghai.
0: Oh, I see, you were backpacking. Okay.
1: Shanghai and out towards the... I went out to Da Tong and around Luoyang. I saw the terracotta soldiers in Xi'an.
0: Oh,
1: went right out towards Mongolia. It was the further I got out, it was just...
0: You're saying you had a train pass or something that mentioned you could go to 26 cities.
1: Yeah, you just catch trains. You couldn't get off at certain places, that's what I'm saying. Yeah, but it was still quite interesting, it wasn't...
0: What year was this, Stuart?
1: 1984.
0: Oh, okay, because I remember going to China in 1988, and It was all still pretty new then, wasn't it? Travelling around China was not simple.
1: Oh, yeah, it was pretty novel still.
0: Yeah.
1: Do you remember going to Shanghai, Phil, and you remember the Bund?
0: Yeah, I do.
1: And the skyline was like something out of the 1930s, Superman movie.
0: It was.
1: There's no high-rise. It was just It was just like stuck in time 50, 60, 70 years ago.
0: Yeah, yep. If you sat on the Bund and looked across the other side of the river, when I was there, there was nothing except paddy fields.
1: No.
0: And now it's, you know.
1: It's massive. I can't see anymore, but I imagine in the last 30 years it's just skyrocketed, 35 years.
0: Yeah.
1: Massive economy.
0: Oh, well, that would have been a great adventure.
1: Did you enjoy your trip there, did you?
0: I did, yes. I had a great time.
1: Yeah.
0: Question number five. Okay, hey, this would be a clean sweep of geography,
1: actually,
0: if you like.
1: You're right.

0: biggest one's Brazil. I'm not saying that, but I'll just biggest one's Brazil. Phil, I'm going to go Venezuela.
1: Yeah, not that's not a bad answer actually, because there's lots of Italians in Venezuela. But that's not right. No,
0: okay,
1: but you're that's not a bad guess in a way, because there are a lot of I don't know why, but there are a lot of Italians
0: in
1: Venezuela.
0: I was just thinking of Venezuela. I don't know why, but are there a lot there?
1: Yeah, there are.
0: I wonder why.
1: I do not know. Thank you, Stewie. That's a good effort. Good on you.
0: See you, Phil.
1: See you, mate. Bye. Four on the trot. Yes. Phil, can anybody help me? What happened to Rod Quinn? No, Rod's around. Rod is around. Don't worry. He's fit and well. I talked to him the other day. 1-300-800-222 is the number. Sean in Adelaide. Hi, Sean.
2: Hi, Phil.
1: We're up to question number five. Which South American country is home to the most Italians living outside Italy?
2: Okay, I don't have any insight, but I'm thinking Argentina for some reason.
1: Correct. Yeah, that is. Yeah, it's Argentina. Heaps of Italians in Argentina. Like, lots of them, of course, came after the war. Very good. All right, well, that's it for geography, largely thanks to the work of Stewie from Victor Harbour.
2: Yeah, very much.
1: 1-300-800-222 is the number. Ian from Mount Gravatt says, news comment, why build more railways when a train needs unions to approve the function of for patron? I don't know what that's saying. Although I did hear the news report. Did you hear that news report tonight that they said that they abandoned the inland freight train line they were building? It was meant to go from Victoria up to Brisbane, and they've abandoned it after Parks because it was going to cost $45 billion to finish. Dear idea. question number six. What do you want to do here, Sean? You've got to choose the universe, rubber dub dub, cameras and photography, studies.
2: Let's see what rubber dub dub is.
1: Rubber dub dub is what we're after. Okay. Which Sesame Street character sings the song Rubber Ducky?
2: That is Ernie.
1: It is. It is Ernie indeed.
3: Rubber Ducky, you're the one. You make bath time lots of fun. Rubber Ducky, I'm awfully fond of you. Bo, bo, bo-dee-o. Rubber Ducky, joy of joys. When I squeeze you, you make noise. Rubber Ducky, you're my very best friend, it's true.
1: Come on, tell me you haven't had a bath and sung that song, Sean.
2: I definitely have.
1: 100%. Yeah, you can't not. I did it with both my girls when I was giving them a bath. That's right. question number seven. Rubber dub dub. Staying here?
2: Yes.
1: Okay. Drive My Car is the opening track of which 1965 album?
2: Drive My Car.
1: Okay. All right, Sean, we'll leave it. Thank you. Let's move on. Paul from Essendon. Hello, Paul.
4: Hello, Phil.
1: Question number seven. Rubber Dub Dub. Drive My Car is the opening track of which 1965 album?
4: I wish you'd given me the Rubber Ducky question. But,
1: I'll play the song again for you if you want.
4: I'll go with The Cars.
1: Not The Cars. No, I see why you're going there, but no. Thanks, Paul. See ya. No, not correct. Jeff from Jalorup. Hello, Jeff.
5: Evening, Philip.
1: Question number seven. Yep. Rubber dub dub. Drive My Car is the opening track of

0: Which 1965 album?
1: Yeah, it's a very good question, Philip. Rubber Dub Dub. I'm trying to think of Rubber Dub Dub and let's just go Beatles and how about Revolver?
0: Not Revolver. No. Okay. Sorry, Jeff.
1: Bye.
0: See you, mate. Bye-bye. 1-300-800-222. One of the Trevs, this one from Surfers, is on the line. G'day, Trev.
2: Oh, hello, Philip.
0: Question number 7. Rub-a-dub-dub.
2: Rub-a-dub-dub. It'll be...
0: Drive My Car is the opening track of which 1965 album?
2: Baby, you can drive my car. It'll be not Revolver, the one before it. Rubber Soul.
0: Correct. Yes, it was. Rubber Dub Dub is the.
2: I had it in my head, but it's
0: Rubber Dub Dub was the clue, obviously.

0: Yes, all right.
1: Yes.
0: One of my texters says Revolver was after they discovered drugs. Was it? Was it?
1: Oh, look, who knows? I'm not a policeman.
0: I say. Hello, hello, hello.
1: Hello, hello, hello. Mr. Lennon.
0: Mr. McCartney. What's that in your pocket?
1: Tokyo Airport. Yeah. Mm.
0: What's that in that plastic bag? I'll have a look at that piece of tin foil. Righto. Question number 8.
1: Whoa. Hello, hello, hello.
0: Hello,
1: yes,
0: hello, hello.
1: Question.
0: Okay, we're in Rubber Dub Dub, so you can move if you like.
1: Oh, I'd like to move to the universe, because that could include anything from the number of protein molecules in my dog's dinner to the horse head.
0: Question number 8, the universe. Which Australian woman was crowned Miss Universe in 2004?
1: Was she a penthouse person? No. Oh, I'm sorry, I shouldn't have said that out loud. No, I'm sorry. Look, I'm almost proud to know I don't know this.
0: Thank you, Trev. Bye-bye. See you later. And the answer is no, she wasn't, by the way. Graham from Wanneroo. Hello, Graham.
2: Oh, evening. Hi.
0: Hi. Question number 9, the universe. Which Australian woman was crowned Miss Universe in 2004?
2: I think I can see her, but I can't think of her name. I just want one comment before I go. Didn't Yogi Berra say, if you come to a fork in the road, take it?
0: That's right.
2: Well, that might have been Yogi Bear.
0: Oh, I can't remember. Yogi Berra, yeah. Yogi Berra, who was about Yogi Berra? He was the coach of the Yankees or something, wasn't he, I think?
2: Oh, was he? I didn't know that.
0: He was a baseball coach.
2: He was a philosopher.
0: well, yeah, he was. yeah, the future ain't what it used to be.
2: That's it.
0: This is like deja vu all over again. That's right.
2: That's it.
0: If you don't know where you're going, you'll end up someplace else. That's good. That's good too.
2: Brilliant. Yeah, great stuff.
0: Yes, well, he was a philosopher. I think he was a sports coach. All righty. You don't know the answer to this question?
2: No, I don't know.
0: Thanks, Graham. See you.
2: Okay.
0: Bye-bye. Okie doke. Lynn the Queensland has got the answer. Here, Jane from Mount Gambier. No. Revolver was after they discovered drugs, the Beatles. Dr. Robert is about their dentist who spiked them with LSD at dinner. Oh, is that right? Okay. Dive from Mandra has got the right answer here. Good. Yes, Jennifer from North Ryde. Good. What about Mike from Oak? Oh, hang on, Mike. I'll come to you next. Alistair from Winchelsea. G'day, Alistair.
3: Oh, g'day, Phil. Yeah, Yogi Berra saying it's fantastic. He says that his wife asked him where do you want to be buried. He said, surprise me.
0: That's right. There is a whole heap of them. I should get them up. Yeah, there's a whole.
3: Oh yeah, they're available. Yeah, and you said about some place like a nightclub or something. You said nobody goes there anymore. It's too crowded.
0: <That's right. laughs> Oh dear.
3: Yeah, there's some beauties. Yeah, but you probably need to read them out by the end of the program. His mind works very, very differently. It's very, very good.
0: It's hard to make predictions, especially about the. It ain't. Oh, he's the one that said that. It ain't over till it's over.
3: Yeah, I believe so. Yeah, it's that sort of stuff. Or it's getting dark. It's getting late early these days.
0: Yeah, that's right. always go to other people's funerals, otherwise they won't come to yours.
3: That's the other one, yeah.
0: Yeah, he did. No, it was him who said, if you come to a fork in the road, take it.
3: Yeah, yeah. He didn't say, if you come to a fork in the road,

0: Yeah, you wonder whether it's a slight aberration in his use of the language or what it was, but it just came out so funny,
1: It
0: didn't
1: ain't over till I didn't know that he said that, but it is. Oh, you did. Okay, it ain't over till it's over.
0: it?
1: Because, gee, how many times a weekend does that get trotted out in commentators?
0: Commentator cliches.
1: All right, now we're back to the universe. Which Australian woman was crowned Miss Universe in 2004?
0: I think it might have been the very lovely, to use a cliche, the very lovely Jennifer Hawkins.
1: That's right, it was Jennifer. It was Jennifer Hawkins, that's right. Actually, Donald Trump was running Miss Universe, I think, in 2004.
0: Oh, yeah, probably was, yes. Put his hands on the contestants. But, Mr. Trump, if you're listening. What was it? If Jennifer rings in, you can give him my number. So if she rings in saying, who was that nice man that said those nice things?
1: Alistair, will you give yourself an uppercut, all right? Question number nine. Give yourself a slap on the face. Question number nine, the universe, that's where we are, otherwise you can move.
0: Could I get you to do the tedious task of risking out the cat?
1: The universe, rubber-dub-dub, cameras and photography, studies.
0: Cameras and photography, Phil. Mm-hmm. I'm 50 years as a photographer, amateur. Talented amateur.
1: Is that right? Okay.
0: This year. Yeah, talented amateur, I suppose. Yeah.
1: All those years. Right. See, how many old cameras have you got? I mean, you've got the old box camera, then you would have had the film camera, then you would have had to buy a digital camera, and now these days all you need is an iPhone.
0: Well, the first thing I bought was a Praktika, and the mirror used to get jammed up every month or so on those. Those Praktika was an East German camera.
1: I know.
0: Yeah, but I got some great photos with it at a Zeiss lens, I think. It's one of the cheaper range Zeiss lenses. It was very, very good.
1: Question number nine, cameras and photography.
0: Yeah, yeah.
1: Which camera company is named for a thin plastic sheet used to coat sunglasses and other optical devices?
0: Probably Polaroid.
1: Correct. Yeah, Polaroid. All right, question number 10. If you're a photographer, these might be a bit easy for you.
0: Well, let's hope so. Well, yeah, as I say, interested in the thing, but it was a while. The next thing I bought was a Nikon camera in England.

0: The Canon.
1: Yeah, yeah, they were kind of very, very gimmicky Canon at the start.
0: Hey, steady, steady, steady. Question number 10. We're in cameras and photography.
1: Yeah.
0: In photography, what's the opposite of portrait?
1: Landscape.
0: Correct. Hmm. A landscape aspect rather than a portrait aspect. All right. Question number 11, cameras and photography. Prince Chepessa from Tenterfield says Alistair needs a Bex and a good lie down. Yeah, he does.
1: Yeah. I'm a little bit – I actually have been in neck phase for the last week, so they're probably right. Yeah, I've got bipolar, and so I have actually been manic.
0: Oh, okay.
1: So, yeah, that's interesting that I should point that out, but I don't think Bex and a lie down is a treatment for manic depression.
0: I don't think Bex probably helps. Bipolar at all. Lozzie and Huntley in Victoria says, Phil, who are you quoting? Oh, we're quoting Yogi Berra. I'm sure he's a sports coach, wasn't he? He had many, many funny sayings. Question number 11. We're in cameras and photography, Alistair.
1: Yes, Phil. That's,
0: Down in the Garden was the 1996 debut book of baby photographs from which Australian photographer?
1: It's not Ken Duncan, is it? That's the only one I can think
0: of. No, it's not Ken Duncan.
1: I'm not familiar with that work, yeah.
0: No, not Ken Duncan. Thanks, Alistair.
1: That's all right, Phil.
0: All the best. See you, mate.
1: Bye. Thank you.
0: Bye. 1-300-800-222. Amanda from Newcastle had landscape. Joan of Allera, good. Jeff the Truckee, single lens reflex. Yes, they were. The SLR cameras, they were the ants pants, weren't they? Until they weren't. Ian from Dover. G'day, Ian.
2: Good morning.
0: Hey, did you send a bottle of beer down to Arthur?
2: For his birthday?
0: Yeah, you reckon he was 80 yesterday?
2: Yeah, he was. Oh. I wasn't going to divulge that piece of information. That's private.
0: No, he told me. Yes.
2: I know. Yeah, I was sort of half listening last night. Phone wasn't working, so I couldn't ring in and have a cheer. I did have a beer with him on Sunday afternoon.
0: Oh, okay. Well, that's good. As long as someone had a beer with him.
2: Oh, yeah, no, there's 30, 40 people there.
0: Oh, good. Okay. Big 8-0, that's pretty cool.
2: Yeah, he read out his criminal history. That was all good.
0: Yeah.
2: Well, actually, somebody else read that out.
0: That's right. His parole reports.
2: yeah.
0: Thank you, Annette from Gables. Yes, Yogi Berra was a player, a coach, and a manager of baseball. Okay, question number 11. We're in cameras and photography. Down in the Garden was the 1996 debut book of baby photographs from which Australian photographer?
2: Yes. Heard about it, seen it. I could see things like that. No, cannot remember. I believe it was a woman. Beautiful photographs. Good morning.
0: Morning. Thanks, Ian. See ya.
2: See ya.
0: Bye. Robin says, Phil, happy birthday to me. 66. Oh, happy birthday to you. Baroni from Adelaide's got the right answer. Babs in Ringwood. Yes, that's correct as well. Annie in Belconnen. That is correct. What about Matt from Reservoir?
3: Hey, Phil, how are you going?
0: Yeah, good. Good. Question number 11, cameras and photography. Down in the Garden was the 1996 debut book of baby photographs from which Australian photographer?
3: It's an informed guess, but it's only a guess. But I didn't think she was Australian. It would be Ann Geddes.
0: Correct. It is.
3: She was everywhere.
0: Yes, she was. It was everywhere at the time, wasn't it? There were cute photographs of babies in all sorts of things.
3: Yes. Much hackneyed by the end there, though.
0: Much hackneyed by the end. Well, they were much copied, weren't they? Yeah. No, there was one of those books, that's right, that sort of everyone had at a certain time in the mid-90s. All right, question number 12. We're in cameras and photography, but you could move to
3: fancy myself as a reasonable photographer, so I do dabble, Phil. So
0: oh, you dabble.
3: Let's embarrass myself.
0: Oh, are you a developer of your own?

0: photos, that sort of thing, Matt, or just
1: I am. Love analog. Yeah, it was my first screen.
0: You still do it?
1: Yeah, no, I do. I got back in. I hadn't touched it for yonks, but I got back into it a couple of years ago.
0: Okay. So you've got a little dark room?
1: I've got a laundry that's full of crap and maybe the

0: dear.
1: Yes, it's that's right.
2: A motorbike problem too, isn't it?
1: It's a motorbike problem, definitely. It's definitely a motorbike problem. Question number 12. We're in cameras and photography. In digital photography.
2: I know, yeah.
1: Which word is an abbreviation of picture element?
2: Picture element. A pixel?
1: Correct. Cool. Yes, a pixel. A picture element is a pixel. A pixel. All right, question number 13. There's one left in cameras and photography, if you like.
2: Let's press on.
1: Published in 1934, The Surgeon's Photograph.
2: Oh, God.
1: Purportedly depicts which creature?
2: Oh, it has to be the Loch Ness Monster is the only thing I could think of.
1: Correct, yes.
2: Oh.
1: One of those dodgy photographs of the Loch Ness Monster. That's right.
2: I feel like it's, the pre-Photoshop dark arts.
1: Yeah, that's right. That's right. It's not just Photoshop might be able to make things look like anything, but back in the day in the dark room you could fix things up, Matt.
2: Yeah, I'm sure I was never very good at that, but that's okay.
1: Rubber dub dub, the universe studies are what's left. We're up to question 14.
2: Has anyone asked, have any of those been answered yet? I dialed in late, so I...
1: Rubber Dub Dub's had some questions answered. The universe has had some questions answered. No one's had a crack at studies yet. No one's had a crack at studies.
2: I don't care. They all sound like I'll bomb out on the next one anyway, so... the rubber dub dub sounds bizarre.
1: Rubber dub dub. Question number 14. Which process did Charles Goodyear accidentally invent by combining rubber and sulfur over a stove?
2: Vulcanization?
1: Correct. Oh. Yes. Charles Goodyear invented vulcanized rubber.

0: Dodging and burning with the darkroom black arts before Photoshop. Oh, okay.
1: Yeah, but they could do you'd also double exposure and a whole bunch of other fancy things you could. I've done a bit of dodgy.
0: Photoshop's a lot better though, isn't it? I mean, you know how in Photoshop you can get rid of people out of the photo.
1: Yeah, but I don't do anything with digital other than on the iPhone, but I do mess around a lot with actual film, like analog.
0: Yeah.
1: And I find I take better photos. I think because I've got a bit, it slows me down. I've got to be more deliberate and think about it. Whereas I feel like for me anyway, digital, yeah.
0: Mm.
1: So I don't know. I'm very rarely Photoshopped, or Lightroom is one of the other things that sort of is also.
0: What was that? Photoshop. Which one?
1: Lightroom. It's called Lightroom.
0: Oh, that's another application, is it?
1: Yeah, that's kind of the one that most serious photographers use. They keep their archives and everything in it. So it's kind of like a newer, better version of Photoshop.
0: What's the one that Princess Catherine used to fix up her family portraits?
1: Oh, look, something. I reckon one of those 99-cent apps, probably from the App Store.
0: Jane from Mudgee says you can put teeth back into people's heads. Oh, on Photoshop, yeah.
1: Without giving too much away, there was, in fact, in the office today a bit of a discussion about our corporate photos.
0: Oh, yeah.
1: And I had my one taken recently. And it's look, no one likes this. You know, it's one of those things, highly subjective, but I didn't like mine. But one of my colleagues complained that the photographer had lengthened one of his teeth.
0: One of his teeth?
1: Yeah, there's nothing wrong with his teeth, but one for some reason ended up longer than the other. So whatever the guy had been doing... was a little bit. Everyone looks just slightly slightly wonky. Mm. It's kind of funny.
0: It's funny with people's photographs, isn't it? Almost no one likes their photograph. It's like in the radio business here, as we know, whenever we record people, put people in the studio who haven't been in here before, everyone says, "I don't sound like that. That's terrible. What is that? Is that my voice? What?"
1: Everyone hates their voice. But photography is interesting. It's funny. Like I quite like doing a bit of street photography or can.

0: He needs to do better.
1: Ross from Scoresby said Princess Kate used MS Paint. Okay.
0: Oh,
1: Microsoft Paint. Okay. Question number 15.
0: They are hard up for a quid, so they've probably not upgraded for a while.
1: You never know how tough things can be in the royal household. I mean, you know, just ask Fergie, for example. I mean, things get really tight at times.
0: Okay, and that's something you really have to rely on the kindness of your financial advisors, I suppose.
1: Yeah, you do. Yeah.
0: The rough end of the wind lately. As I saw somebody comment on one of the socials the other day, why is it the Poms that only manage to get those really terrible photos through the front of the cop car? You never see anyone else doing that.
1: Yeah, no, they're good, aren't they? Well, you see, he shouldn't have looked. He shouldn't have tried to lie down. That was the problem, wasn't it?
0: Oh, yeah, that was the problem. That's where it started. I mean, that was the problem. It was the lying. In fact, it probably was the lying down.
1: This is the hapless prince. But this is the hapless former Prince Andrew we're talking about. Yeah,
0: of course, Mountbatten, Windsor, all digging up. But I think it was the lying down, Phil, that might have been the problem all the way back.
1: Yeah. All right, question 15. We're in rubber dub dub. Are we staying here?
0: Yeah, let's.
1: How many contract bridge do you need to win in a row to score a fast rubber?
0: Sorry, can you translate? Say that again.
1: We're in a category called rubber dub. Rubber dub.
0: You what?
1: Rubber dub dub. How many contract bridge do you need to win in a row to score a fast rubber?
0: Wait, this must be a bit. Bridge, presumably, this is bad news for 9.
1: No. But I think you knew that, and I knew that too. Thanks, Matt.
0: Thanks.
1: Bye. Matt from Reservoir. Martin in Darlinghurst says, what do you get when you cross a magician and a photographer? Hocus focus. Oh, yeah. you would have thought they would have learned about tinted windows by now, says Pat from The Point. Yes, that's true. 1-300-800-222 is the number. Karen from Altona. Hello, Karen. No, we can't find Karen. All right, let's try Mike from Oak Park. G'day, Mike.
2: G'day, Phil. How are you doing?
1: Thanks for waiting on there. Appreciate that.
2: Now you've stirred back some memories from my exposure to the Newcastle earthquake, which we had a gig there that night where
1: you were in a band, were you?
2: Well, I was there as production manager for the show.
1: Oh, okay.
2: Which was Split Enz and Crowded House, both on the same bill.
1: Oh, okay.
2: Yeah, and the amazing thing is that one person from our entourage lost his life, which was John O'Shaughnessy, driver.
1: Yeah.
2: But the front of the building was left standing upright, and even 2 hours after the event, I was talking to one of the venue people, and I had to ask, can we still do a gig tonight? Because it looked solid, the front of the building, the facade. But we were lucky. Well, yeah, not much luck involved, unfortunately.
1: No. No, I'm sorry to hear that, Mike. It must, it was just a terrible time. I was in a backyard miles away from Newcastle, but I felt it. I was in a suburb of Sydney at the time, and I felt it there. Yeah.
2: If we had been an hour later loading in, we would have lost probably a dozen or so crew.
1: Yeah.
2: And if it had been that night, we would have had 2,500 kids jumping up and down inside.
1: Yeah.
2: So who knows what might have happened. Anyway.
1: Tell me, how many contract bridge do you need to win in a row to score a fast rubber?
2: I wouldn't have a clue. I was hoping I would get one for studies and I could skite about having recently completed my law degree.
1: Hey, good on you, Mike.
2: Hey, yeah.
1: On you, Mike.
2: Anyway, that's that. So
1: hang your shingle out in the front letterbox. Right.
2: That's the one.
1: See you, Mike. Well done.
2: Okay,
1: well done. Cheers. 1-300-800-222 is the number. Is this a chat show or a quiz? Says my texter. Well, I guess sometimes it's a bit of both, isn't it? 1-300-800-222. Prince Oppressor from Tenderfield. Poor old Fergie will need a GoFundMe on Facebook these days.

0: Amanda from Newcastle says, Newcastle Art Gallery is seismically safe for earthquakes these days. Go there. Yes, I highly recommend it. It's a magnificent gallery, actually. Lines are free. Grab one. Ian from Warimba. Hello, Ian.
1: Hello, Phil. How are you?
0: Good. Yes, no, I'm very well. But we're stuck on this contract breach question. Yeah, we really kind of need a bridge player, I suppose. Rubber dub dub. How many contract bridge do you need to win in a row to score a fast rubber?
1: Well, before I go any further, this stopping of the railway line, I remember they stopped the railway line at Bondi Junction because they said it was going to cost too much to continue. And now they wish they had it. But I reckon it's six.
0: It's not six, no.
1: Oh, bugger.
0: See you, Ian. Bye. Come on, contract bridge players, help us out. 1-300-800-222. You will get straight through if you can tell me how many contract bridge do you need to win in a row to score a fast rubber? Okay? Who plays bridge? Who can tell me this? 1-300-800-222. Paul from Eden Hills. The Bill Withers joke is an old one, Paul. We've got high standards here. Jody. Hello, Jody.
2: Hey.
0: How many contract bridge do you need to win in a row to score a fast rubber?
2: Well, I'm just going to have a guess and say six.
0: No, we've had a guess of six, so you can have another guess.
2: 12?
0: Not 12, no. No, sorry, Jody. Bye-bye. Who plays bridge? Who can tell us? 1-300-800-222. Shani, are you a bridge player?
3: No, I'm not a bridge player.
0: I
3: looked it up on Google. I read
0: that. Okay. Oh, no. We don't want you to do that, Shania. We don't want you to do that. Let's not do that. That's not the spirit of the show. Spiro is in Perth. Does Spiro play bridge? Grant from Summer Hill, by the way, says, as a former press photographer, if you dial up the flash to a higher level, you can still penetrate the darkest of tinted windows. So if you think you're getting out of it that way, then forget it. Katie on the Gold Coast.
4: Hi,
0: Katie.
4: Former press photographer.
0: Hey. Hi, Katie. Just drop that radio for us, will you? How many contract bridge do you need to win in the row to score a fast rubber?
4: I'm going to guess 13.
0: Not 13, no. Not 13. Sorry. No, it's not 13. Spiro. Hi, Spiro. Are you a bridge player?
5: It's 8.
0: Well, no, it's not 8.
5: Oh, I thought it was 8.
0: Sorry, mate. No, it's not 8. Ron from Cabramatta. G'day, Ron.
6: Yeah, mate.
0: What is it?
6: I don't know. I'm surprised there's still some people around that still play bridge, but I'll have a crack at 4.
0: No, it's not 4, but you're getting closer. You're getting closer. When you say that, I think bridge is still very popular, isn't it? I think it is. I think it's still very popular. And it's one of those games that if you love it, that if you like bridge, I mean, people are fanatical about it. Jeff from Safety Bay. Hi, Jeff.
7: Yeah, greetings. Has 3 been said, Phil?
0: We've had four.
7: I've got 3. No, I've got 3.
0: We're getting closer. Thanks, Jeff. See ya. Bye-bye. Adrian from Nutter Wadding. G'day, Adrian.
8: G'day, Phil. How are you?
0: This might get you there. How many do we need to win in a row to score a fast rubber?
8: Is it 5?
0: No, it's not 5.
8: Good night.
0: See ya. Bye-bye. Amanda from Newcastle says, a bridge playing is huge. Yeah, no, I think it is. I certainly know people who play bridge. Robin from Ballarat. Hello, Robin.
9: Hi, how are you going?
0: What are we after?
9: I've got my mum taught me to play cards a very long time ago, Canasta and all those games, and we had touch on bridge, and would it be 2 rubbers?
0: 2. 2 is correct. Thank you. Yes, indeed. I learned to
9: it's
0: play one.
9: It's a memory that we played a lot more canasta than. Yeah. I think she taught me canasta more than bridge back in the day.
0: Yeah, yeah. I learned bridge once and I don't know, I couldn't really get into it. But I think it really involved, there was a lot of pressure on you to remember cards. That was, that was, although I did enjoy 500, and that, but that was.
9: Oh, the trumps are good if you get that, Jack.
0: Oh, yeah. Only if you get that, Jack, Robin. Question number 16. We're in, we have got one left in Rubber Dub Dub, if you like, or we could move to the Universal Studies.
9: All right, I'll just keep with that. I haven't got a lot of the questions tonight. That was the one I got. Well, let's get, we'll go with that.
0: Staying with Rubber Dub Dub. Tom in Bangkok says, do they play bridge in West Africa, Phil? It's an in-joke for the night lovers. Grant says everyone that plays bridge went to sleep after the 7 o'clock news. Oh, harsh, Grant. Very harsh. All right, Robin, question number 16. Last one in Rubber Dub Dub. The primary source of natural rubber is the rubber tree, which is native to which continent?
9: My first thought is South Africa. I don't know. That's just what popped in my mind. So
0: not South Africa, Robin.
9: I'm sorry.
0: Thanks. Thanks for helping us out on the bridge question anyway. Heather from Nil. Hello, Heather.
10: Good evening. I think it's South America.
0: Correct, it is. It's South America. The rubber tree is native to...
10: And it's amazing I get anything right because the blooming cat woke me up.
0: Oh, the cat?
10: He turns the radio on.
0: How can a cat wake anybody up? What?
10: Tom's taken to turning the radio on.
0: Hang on, how does a cat turn the radio on?
10: Oh, there's this knob on the top of the old... Yeah. Radio that you just slide across.
0: And the cat does that?
10: Yeah.
0: That's a smart, that's a pretty smart cat. That's a pretty smart cat.
10: I don't know that it's that smart personally, but anyway.
0: In the circumstances, I get your view. Question number 17, all right? We've got the choice of the Universal Studies.
10: The universe or studies?
0: The universe or studies.
10: I'll go with studies.
0: Studies. According to a report from Princeton University, which farm animals are most likely to be struck and killed by lightning?
10: Cows.
0: Correct. Cows. Yes. Question number 18. Studies. According to BBC Science, sporting teams wearing what colour shirts are statistically the most successful?
10: What?
0: Not correct. Thank you. Thank you, Heather. See you.
10: Yeah, thank you for Tom too. Thank you very much.
0: See you, bye. Andrew says, that's an alarming cat. Oh, nice. All right, 1-300-800-222, alarming cat. I like that. Annette from Perth had cows. Good. Maria has got the right answer here. Aaron from Cairns. Hi, Aaron.
11: Hi there.
0: Question 18 we're up to. Studies. According to BBC Science, sporting teams wearing what colour shirts are statistically the most successful?
11: Red.
0: Correct. Yes.
11: Yay.
0: Red shirts.
11: First question ever answered correctly.
0: The first one. Hey, how about that? That must be why Man United's so successful, are they? Maybe. Question number 19, studies or the universe, up to you.
11: Universe, I'll go universe.
0: The universe, question number 19. Quote, words are flowing out like endless rain into a paper cup. Are the opening lyrics of which 1969 song?
11: Endless. Flowing words to a paper cup. Is that correct? Yeah, no, I'm not. That's not the answer, but I'll just take a guess. Elvis Presley?
0: No. No, it's not Elvis Presley. Cameron from South Perth. G'day, Cameron.
12: Good evening. Or good morning.
0: Morning.
12: You're talking about Fergie. There was a news item on today that she's staying at some resort at $2,000 a day.
0: Really?
12: So she's doing it tough. You've got to feel sorry for her.
0: Someone's paying for it. I don't know.

0: Can't be Andrew. Well, because it's interesting where he gets a quid from these days either, too. Question number 19, we're in the universe. Quote, words are flowing out like endless rain into a paper cup. Are the opening lyrics of which 1969 song?
1: Universal Soldier.
0: Not Universal Soldier. No.
1: Good try.
0: Thanks, bye. No. Jim in Campbelltown, that's nice, correct. Daniel from Deveson. G'day, Daniel.
2: No, I'm going to leave you with that one, mate. No idea.
0: No idea? Okay. All right, thank you anyway. Gary from Tintinara. G'day, Gary.
3: How you going? Good morning.
0: Morning. Quote, words are flowing out like endless rain into a paper cup. The opening lyrics of?
3: No, I don't know, Rocket Man. Sorry, can't
0: no,
3: help
0: no me. Worries. No, it's not Rocket Man. All right, who is going to help us out here? We're up to question number 19. Prince Chapessa from Tenterfield, yes, but that's not the name of the song. David from Pyramid Hill, that is correct. Vanessa from Cadden's, no, that is not correct. Wayne from Mildura says, Phil, the trouble with 500 is you get three good players and one good euchre player, and though similar, they're very different. Okay, yes. Well, they are similar, aren't they? Paul from Chad says, by the way, that cat is switched on. The alarm cat. The alarming cat. All right, I'll tell you what. We're up to question number 19. 1, 2, 3, 4, 5, 6, 7 questions left. We'll take answers to these after the news and then get into our issues of the day too. Plenty to talk about there as well. All right, don't go away. If you'd like to have a crack, 1-300-800-222 is the number.

0: ABC News with David Rollins. US Defence Secretary Pete Hegseth has insisted that America retains control of the Strait of Hormuz, despite an exchange of fire with Iranian boats a day earlier. The US military says it sank six small Iranian boats that had attack ships it was escorting through the strait. Meantime, the United Arab Emirates reported it had come under missile and drone fire from Iran, with a major petroleum complex ablaze. Hegseth claims the US has complete control of the critical shipping route.
1: We have established a powerful red, white, and blue dome over the strait. American destroyers are on station supported by hundreds of fighter jets, helicopters, drones, and surveillance aircraft, providing 24/7 overwatch for peaceful commercial vessels, except Iran's, of course.
0: Meantime, the United Arab Emirates says it's actively engaging with a missile and drone attack from Iran. The UAE's defence ministry says sounds heard in parts of the Gulf country are related to the interception of ballistic missiles, cruise missiles and drones. The UAE had earlier said it came under attack from Iran a day before as the US moves to reopen the Strait of Hormuz. The Federal Treasurer is pointing to the war in the Middle East as one of the key reasons for the latest interest rate hike. The Reserve Bank has lifted the cash rate to 4.35%, up from 4.1% following an uptick in inflation. Jim Chalmers says this isn't the news that mortgage holders wanted to hear.
2: Australians are already paying a hefty price for this war in the Middle East, and this decision will make things harder for people. Just because this was the decision that was widely expected and broadly anticipated won't make it any easier for millions of Australians with a mortgage.
0: Plans for Inland Rail, Australia's largest freight rail infrastructure project, have been shelved by the federal government ahead of the budget on May 12. Patricia Tiano has the story.
3: The 1,600-kilometre-long Melbourne to Brisbane Inland Rail promised to deliver faster, more resilient freight, resulting in safer roads and less emissions. However, the federal government says funding for the project will end at parks in New South Wales. Amid independent estimates, the cost of completing it now exceeds $45 billion. Construction between the Victorian town of Beveridge and parks will finish by the end of next year. Through the reallocation of $1.75 billion,

0: dollars in previously announced off-budget funding. Infrastructure Minister Catherine King says her team will now work to reorient the project to create a reliable network in the future.
1: A major credit ratings agency says the Victorian government will need to exercise restraint in its election spending if it wants to maintain its credit score. The state government has a double A rating with credit agency S&P Global. While the outlook is stable, analyst Rebecca Hervarton says that Victoria is the most indebted state in Australia and the government must be disciplined.
2: In today's budget, we saw a few announcements. If there were to be further spending initiatives ahead of the 2026 election later this year, that could cause us to have a review of the rating if they were considerable.
1: Western Australian author Craig Silvey has pleaded guilty to possessing and distributing child exploitation material. David Webber reports.
3: Craig Silvey was charged with possessing and distributing child exploitation material in January. He was later charged with producing child exploitation material and a further count of possession. Those two charges have been discontinued. Silvey appeared in the Fremantle Magistrates Court to plead guilty to one count of possessing and one count of distributing. Both offences involve images and occurred in January. Silvey's bail was continued, but he had nothing to say to media waiting outside court. The 43-year-old is scheduled to appear in the District Court in July.
1: The World Health Organization says they believe a hantavirus outbreak aboard a cruise ship that's seen three people die did not originate on the vessel. The WHO says it's working with Spanish authorities to take the ship to the Canary Islands to be disinfected and assess those on the ship who have not contracted the virus. Four Australians are among the 150 people aboard the cruise ship, which is currently being held near Cape Verde. The organisation's Director of Epidemic and Pandemic Preparedness, Dr. Maria van Kerkhove, says the virus was likely brought aboard by a passenger.
4: This was an expedition boat, and many of the people on board were doing bird watching. They were doing, you know, a lot of things with wildlife. So our assumption is they were infected off the boat and then joined the cruise.
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5: Western Australia's weather for Wednesday, light showers close to the south coast and across the Eucla, southern goldfields and southern interior. The chance of a shower or thunderstorm tomorrow over the northwest Kimberley, a windy morning in the Pilbara, Gascoyne, northern goldfields and northern parts of the interior. Perth's weather for Wednesday, winds easterly at 15 to 20 kilometres an hour, becoming light in the late afternoon, a sunny day, an overnight low of 11 degrees before a top of 23.
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Yes, well, hello and how are you? Philip Clark with you on ABC Radio. This is Nightlife and we are right across the country into the last hour of the program. How are you? I hope you're well. It's 6 past 1, 6 past 11 in WA, in South Australia in the Territory, 24 to 1. Hi, everyone, right through the Pacific, courtesy of Radio Australia as well. Bye.

0: Lincoln, you might lose your AM signal because of transmitter repairs just till 3:30 AM. 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But check out the ABC Listen, which is a great way to do it. All right, we've got to finish up the challenge and then issues of the day. What's your take on the best Aussie flick ever? There's a newspaper poll which saw the public vote. I'm not surprised. Voted for The Castle as the best Australian flick ever, but critics are a bit sniffy about it, it seems. They want Samson and Delilah, the Warwick Thornton movie. Is the public's taste in the movie business what counts, or should they be told by critics that they're dreaming? Also, granny flats, do you live in one? Are you considering building one, or what's the experience been like? All right, 1-300-800-222 is the number. But first up, we have to finish up a small thing called
1: The Mighty Challenge.
0: Yes, where we were sitting on question number 19. Paul from Paul's on the road. G'day, Paul.
2: There you go, Phil.
0: Yeah, not bad. Not bad. We were sitting on question 19, and the category was the universe. Quote, words are flowing out like endless rain into a paper cup. Are the opening lyrics of which 1969 song?
2: Yeah, I didn't know the answer before the news and still don't know it, Phil, but... Look, I have a guess at Purple Rain.
0: Oh, yeah, okay, yeah. No, it's not Purple Rain, Paul. Good song.
2: No worries.
0: Thanks, good song. Phil. See you, mate. Bye-bye. Yeah, no, good song, but not correct. Sandy from South Perth. G'day, Sandy.
3: G'day, how you going?
0: Pretty good. What are we after here?
3: The Beatles Across the Universe,
0: I think. Oh, yes, it is. What

0: is across the universe. All right, question number 20, Sandy. We are in a category called the universe, although you could move to studies if you want.
1: Let's see how I go.
0: Staying with the universe?
1: Yes, please.
0: What's the title of the third novel in Douglas Adams' Hitchhiker's Guide to the Galaxy trilogy?
1: Restaurant at the End of the Universe.
0: Not correct, no.
1: Oh, bugger.
0: Sorry.
1: Something like that.
0: See you, Sandy. Bye-bye. Oh, bugger indeed. Tony from Essendon. Hello, Tony.
2: G'day, Phil. Wouldn't have a clue. I knew across the universe.
0: Okay.
2: But yeah, stuck on this one.
0: See you, mate. Bye-bye. Thank you anyway. Short and sweet. Christine from Ivanhoe. Hi, Christine.
3: Hi, how are you?
0: Pretty good. What's the title of the third novel in Douglas Adams' Hitchhiker's Guide to the Galaxy trilogy? We're in a category called The Universe.
3: I'm sorry, I don't know.
0: No good? No good? All righty. Thank you anyway. Appreciate that. Joe from Ridgehaven. G'day, Joe.
4: G'day. Would it be your life? Universe and everything?
0: Correct. Yes. The Life, the Universe and Everything was the title of the third novel in Douglas Adams' Hitchhiker's Guide to the Galaxy trilogy.
5: Do you have an
6: answer for you? Yes, but you're not going to like it.
5: Doesn't matter. We must know it.
6: All right. The answer to the ultimate question of life, the universe and everything is... Forty-two.

0: Yes, I thought it over quite thoroughly. It is. It's 42. It would have been simpler, of course, to have known what the actual question was.
1: But it was the question. The ultimate question. Of everything.
0: That's not a question. Only when you know the question will you know what the answer means.
2: Dear. All right, we've got five left. Do you want to continue in the universe or you can move to studies, Joe?
3: Stay with you.

0: Yes. Question 22. Last one in the universe, if you like.
1: Yep.
0: The Universe in a Nutshell was a 2001 book by which physicist?
1: Hawkins.
0: Correct. Stephen Hawking.
2: From the outside.
0: The study of mountains. Two left. Question number 24. Studies. What is the title of the first Sherlock Holmes novel?
1: I'm just thinking whether it was just called Sherlock Holmes. Hound of the Baskervilles.
0: Not correct, Joe. But thank you. Thanks anyway.
1: All right, thanks.
0: See you, Joe. Joe's a good player. Wally from Glenfield. Hello, Wally.
3: Gee, he stole my answer.
0: No good.
3: And I was going to say, Phil, that I thought that I'd landed in a black hole then, just for a second. and I also wanted to say that John Lennon sounded funny on the phone.
0: Right.
3: and I really enjoyed your quips before talking about Yogi Berra.
0: Yes, you're funny.
3: With Alistair.
0: He's a funny man.
3: You should get Alistair back on and tell more of those funnies. That was fantastic.
0: Good on you. Thanks, Wally. See ya, bye. We'll move on. Danny from Bellingen. G'day, Danny. Hello, Danny. Have we got you? Hello, Danny. I'll come back to you in a second. Jim from Seaford. G'day, Jim.
4: Good morning, Phil.
0: Morning. Question number 24. What is the title of the first Sherlock Holmes novel?
4: The only one I know is The Hound of the Baskerville Dwell, but I'll just say Sherlock Holmes.
0: Not Sherlock Holmes, no. All righty, thank you. We're in a category called Studies. All right, Studies. Charlie from Mount Druitt. G'day, Charlie.
5: Phil, good to be with you, mate.
0: Likewise, Charlie.
5: Could I just, I know you don't answer questions, can I just ask you a quick one?
0: Mm-hmm.
5: If you could change any rule in Aussie rules, what would it be?
0: The one that prevents my team from winning, Charlie.
5: That's not a rule.
0: I'd probably get rid of the 50-meter rule.
5: What are the 666 thing?
0: No. In Aussie rules, you said. No, the 50-meter penalty. I think it's too much.
5: Oh yeah, 50 meters. Yeah. Mm. I think I might have mentioned this to you before. Sorry.
0: That's all right.
5: To keep you waiting.
0: Question 24. We're in studies. What is the title of the first Sherlock Holmes novel, Charlie?
5: Is it A Study in Scarlet?
0: Correct. Yes. Very good. A Study in Scarlet.
5: Here we go.
0: Here we go.

0: Areology.
1: Areology is the scientific study of which planet?
0: I don't really know, but I'll just go the Earth.
1: Ah, no, it's not the Earth. Sorry, Charlie.
0: All right, mate.
1: Sorry, mate. Thank you. No, it's not the Earth. Anybody want to help out here? Areology is the scientific study of which planet we're on. Question 25. You win if you can answer this question. 1-300-800-222. Lines are free. Harvey from Glenorris, by the way, had a study of scarlet. A study in scarlet too. Harry in the Bay had a study in scarlets. Jim in Campbelltown, a study in scarlet. Jane from Homebush. Lorella had a study. Roni from Adelaide too had a study in scarlet. Areology is the scientific study of which planet? Rod's first through on the road. G'day, Rod.
2: G'day, Phil.
1: What do you reckon?
2: What's the question?
1: Areology. Areology is the scientific study of which planet?
2: Good grief. Yeah, just the other night.
1: Areology.
2: Yeah.
1: It's not Earth. We know that because that's what Charlie picked.
2: Yes, I know it's not Earth. I'm going to go for the old-fashioned Greek and Roman god pairing, and I'm going to say Mars.
1: Very good, Rod. And well nutted out, too. That's the road you needed to go down.
2: I saw that question the other night. I thought it was on this quiz, but it wasn't. It was actually on one of the quizzes on TV.
1: Oh, okay.
2: And I was watching it with my significant other.
1: Uh-huh.
2: And she said, oh, you're very clever knowing that. I said, well, Ares was the Greek god and Mars was the Roman god.
1: That's right.
2: So it's not hard to figure it out.
1: You must have a lot of respect in your own domain, Rod, by the sound of it.
2: No, just happened to get one question right at the right time.
1: I'm only joking. well done. That is extremely good and good work. Rod, we'll get
2: did a Bradbury again.
1: You did a Bradbury again. That's good. Good on you, mate. We'll get this out to you. I'll put you on hold and we'll get some details. On your Rod. Thanks. Rod's on the road is the winner tonight. Thank you to everybody who had a crack tonight. Yes, no, good fun. Joan from Geelong says, I bet that annoying cat time's nearly up. Bet he's clocked up most of his nine lives. Ha-ha, nice. Michael in Brisbane says, if you had to change a rule, I'd change that ridiculous rule where you can run over the outline but hold the ball inside the line. If your feet are out, then by extension, the ball is out. Simple. Yeah, that's a bit dodgy too. I agree with that. There are some odd rules. I was asked about rules in AFL. There are odd rules in all sorts of sports, I suspect, as well. But I think the 50-metre rule in AFL is overdone. 1-300-800-222 is the number. Issues of the day coming up. There's plenty to talk about. You might have some thoughts yourself. I wonder what your take on the best Aussie flick ever is. I see a newspaper poll saw the public vote go to The Castle, not surprised, although the critics are a bit sniffy and they wanted Samson and Delilah. Yeah, okay. Well, that's a good movie too. And also, by the way, have you built a granny flat in your backyard and how's it going? And would you consider doing so? And what's the experience been like? 1-300-800-222 is the number. A couple of things I'd want to have a chat about. You might have some others as well. Give me a call. Here's Deborah Conway.

0: Yes, the vastly talented Deborah Conway. It's only the beginning. All right, 1300 800 222. Issues of the day.
1: Issue of the day.
0: Yes, is The Castle really the best Australian film of all time? Very possibly.
2: Dad, 450.
3: For jousting sticks? Tell him he's dreaming.
4: How much is a jousting stick worth, Dad?
3: Well, couldn't be more than 250. Depend on the condition.
0: Dear. In our issue of the day, what's your take on the best Aussie flick? One newspaper poll saw the public vote go to 1997's The Castle as the best Australian flick. I'm not surprised, although the critics have their nose in the air about this, because that nod went to, the critics went to Samson and Delilah, the Warwick Thornton film from 2009. There was some agreement on the second best Australian film, Gallipoli, but then things got very divergent after that. The public vote was in favour of films such as Muriel's Wedding, Strictly Ballroom and The Dish. But film critics, given the same task, went for Picnic at Hanging Rock. Come on, Picnic at Hanging Rock surely must be one of those boring films ever made, isn't it? Wake in Fright and Mad Max in their top five instead. Well, that's fair enough. The Castle didn't even crack the critics' top 20. So who got it right and why? I wonder. Who do you think you would pick? In the public vote, The Castle, Gallipoli, Muriel's Wedding, Strictly Ballroom and The Dish were the top five. Critics' choice, Samson and Delilah, Gallipoli, Picnic at Hanging Rock. I do not know how that film possibly gets into any list. Wake in Fright and Mad Max. Yeah, well, the first Mad Max, of course, brilliant. 1-300-800-222 is the number. What do you think? Also, the issue of granny flats. We were going to talk about them earlier as an investment proposition too. I wonder what your experiences of granny flat life have been. If you've got one in your backyard, is it a good little earner, as they say? Or maybe you live in one. Or maybe you're a parent who's decided that the kids can have the house and you'll move into a granny flat in the back and drive the kids mad from that, hey? 1-300-800-222 is the number. Wilma's in Brisbane. G'day, Wilma.
5: Oh, good morning, Philip.
0: Hi. Are you living in one or want to build one or what, Wilma?
5: No. My husband and I ended up, we're in Maroochydore in a retirement village.
0: Yeah.
5: And he got very ill and I was travelling all the way back to PA hospital with him.
0: Mm-hmm.
5: And my son-in-law and daughter in Munroobin said, you can come and build a home here.

0: Okay.
1: Sell up what you've got up there and come and build a home here, which we did.
0: So you
1: we didn't have a contract drawn up or anything because we got on very well with them at the particular time.
0: Mm-hmm.
1: And my husband went on his handshake and he said, right, Rob, it's a deal.
0: Okay.
1: So we sold it all up there, moved down here. We were there 21 years. COVID hit and he thought this is a good time to sell. And he got $1.2 million for it, only paid $300,000 for it. And my home was worth a lot more than that. There was 99 square meters and a ranch style home.
0: But hang on, Wilma, hang on. Who sold what? Where are you living now?
1: I am renting. I am on my own renting.
0: Oh, okay.
1: Own my own home.
0: Okay, so what you're saying is you got dudded on this.
1: Pardon?
0: What you're saying is that you got dudded on this, did you?
1: Did I ever?
0: Mm, okay.
1: And I'm 88 years of age at the moment.
0: Mm.
1: And we were there 22 years. Mm. I went to a solicitor because my husband had passed away. He passed away 16 years ago.
0: Oh, okay.
1: And went to a solicitor and he said, well, you never had your name on the deed or title or anything of the land and there is just nothing you can do about it.
0: Mm.
1: So I'm advising all these dear old people or whoever is going to do that to always get something in writing through a solicitor or get their name on there. On their deed or property.
0: Yeah. Fair enough. All right, Wilma, I'm sorry to hear that story, but it's probably very sensible and sober advice, I would think, too.
1: It is.
0: Thanks, mm-hmm. Thanks, Wilma.
1: It's not nice talking to you,
0: yeah,
1: Philip.
0: You too, Wilma. Thank you. I'm sorry that it ended up that way, too. 1-300-800-222 is the number. You might have a better story than that. John in Cairns, films. Yes, John?
2: Yeah, you got me?
0: Yeah, got you, John. Yeah.
2: Oh, I'm really sad to hear that story.
0: Yeah, no, that's no good at all, is it? That's no good.
2: Oh, terrible.
0: That's not what you want. That's not what you want in a circumstance like that. I thought Wilma was going to say, well, we're there for 21 years. It's been brilliant. But, I mean, anyway, yeah.
2: Anyway, my story is, I've just about lost the plot. But anyway, because that upset me so much. But anyway...
0: Now, films. We were talking about the top 10 Australian films. Yes, the public voted for The Castle. The critics didn't even put The Castle in the top 20.
2: Yeah, now you got me back on track. Now, the best Australian movie I've ever seen was, the best, one of my favourites is Love Actually, but it's not an Australian movie. And the other one is Crocodile Dundee.
0: Yeah.
2: That was so Australian.
0: Yeah. I think Crocodile Dundee, I think it still has the record as the highest grossing movie ever.
2: Yes, that's what I heard last too.
0: Yeah.
2: It's brilliant. Anyway, that's about all I can say. I think it was a brilliant movie. Yeah.
0: No, thanks, mate. I'm not surprised. I think it still does have that. As to why, I'm not entirely sure. It strikes a bone. It's a bit like The Castle strikes a chord, isn't it? Stuart from Victor Harbour. G'day, Stuart. Yeah, good. What are you ringing me about movies for? You can't.
3: Oh, yeah, absolutely. I just reckon one of my favourites is Sunday Too Far Away with Jack Thompson.
0: Oh, with Jack Thompson, yeah.
3: What a great movie. And the original Mad Max is great. And Wake and Fright is one of the most bleakest movies I've ever seen. It's very good, though.
0: Trying to think who wrote the book. It was a book, wasn't it?
3: It was.
0: Who was it? Kenneth?
3: I don't really know, but I did remember. Well, I would have known once, but not now.
0: Yeah.
3: Did you see the movie, Phil?
0: I did years ago, but it's pretty black and bleak movie. Yeah,
3: it is. It's really.
0: It's a story about a school teacher who goes out to the bush, and
3: he loses all his dough. He gets holidays. Doesn't lose dough. He wants to get out.
0: Yeah,
3: you're new to the gabber, are you?
0: And it's what happens to him, and none of it's very positive or optimistic.
3: But what's the credentials, Phil? Oh, seriously, to become a critic, do you need a certificate, a university degree, or what?
0: No, is the answer to that.
3: Yeah, well, that's just a bunch of... What do I know?
0: Oh, well, it's a
3: fair...
0: Tell them they're dreaming. Thank you, Stuart. I mean, maybe that's it. Yes, well, the critics had Samson and Delilah, number one, Gallipoli, Picnic at Hanging Rock, Wake in Fright, number four, Mad Max, number five, Strictly Ballroom, number six, Animal Kingdom, number seven, Chopper. So, people vote for... They love Animal Kingdom. Animal Kingdom seemed to me like very much like the TV series Blue Murder, I always thought. You might have a view about it. 1-300-800-222 is the number. Then the critics have got Chopper in at number eight. Really? Then The Piano at number nine and Rabbit Proof Fence. Well, the piano's pretty good. Rabbit Proof Fence is pretty good. Whereas the public voting had The Castle at number one, and that wasn't even in the top 20 for the critics. Gallipoli at number two, Muriel's Wedding at number three. Strictly Ballroom number four. That was great. The Dish, of course, number five. Great movie. Adventures of Priscilla, Queen of the Desert at number six. Picnic at Hanging Rock at number seven. I do not know how this movie gets into either list. Lantana, Rabbit Proof Fence, and Mad Max. 1-300-800-222. Bob from Greenacre. G'day, Bob.
4: G'day, Phil.
0: Hi.
4: I've got a mate. Breaker Morant was the movie that I liked the most.
0: Oh yeah. Okay. Why did you like that, Bob?
4: Well, my grandfather's brother was in the Bushveld Carabineers.
0: Oh, was he? Okay.
4: He hated Breaker. Breaker was supposed to have knocked off a lot of horses.
0: Yeah.
4: He was a crazy cattle duffer as well. So,
0: well, he was a criminal too, wasn't he?
4: Yeah.
0: I mean, he's a war criminal.
4: Yes.
0: And you know, I'm not saying people deserve to be shot, but this idea that he was some sort of hero is not right, is it?
4: They claim that he shot a German priest. Was spying for the Boer. That's, you can't really do that. You know, that. The other thing too was one of my mates, Steve's, got the car in Mad Max, you know, the first car.
0: Oh, yeah. Well, out of the first movie.
4: Yeah, it's a beauty. Yeah.
0: He's actually got it. What, he's actually got the actual thing?
4: He owns it.
0: Oh,
4: he,
0: wow.
4: He owns it. And he pulls it out every year or so and has a look at it and drives it up the street and back again.
0: So it's still drivable.
4: Yes.
0: Oh,
4: yeah.
0: Oh, how about that?
4: And I wanted to pull you up a bit on that Captain Cook. Now, when Jimmy Cook took off, he was a lieutenant, all right.
0: He was.
4: When you're the captain, when you're in charge of a vessel, the Endeavour Bark,
0: you are the
4: captain of the ship, and that's your title. When he left England, that he was the captain of the Endeavour Bark.
0: And yeah, that's true. So on board ship, he would have been addressed as captain.
4: Yeah,
0: But his naval rank, of course, was lieutenant. His naval rank wasn't captain, was it?
4: Oh, he was a lieutenant. But the moment you hop on your ship and are in charge of a vessel, you're the captain of the ship.
0: Yeah.
4: And that was the official term to refer to him as.
0: Yeah.
4: Well, I worked with a lot of mariners, and they were quite pedantic

0: No, they're very. I know people get very toey about the rules, Bob. They do. Yeah.
1: That's it, Phil.
0: Good on you. Thanks. Oh, thanks.
1: I know. I had one other, Phil.
0: Yeah, go on.
1: Did I tell you the New York Yankees, the baseball team? I don't know why I remember it.
0: Oh, this is because when we're talking about Yogi Berra.
1: Yeah, yeah.
0: Was he was coach of the Yankees, wasn't he?
1: Yes, he was.
0: Yeah, yeah.
1: And I don't know why I remember that one. I'm not a big fan of baseball, but I must have seen an old movie or something.
0: Yeah.
1: I'm pretty sure I'm right there.
0: He had all these great sayings. A nickel isn't worth a dime today.
1: Yeah.
0: The future ain't what it used to be. And, predictions are tough, especially about the future. I love that one.
1: I like those. That'd keep me interested for a couple of weeks.
0: This one about another player. He says, if you can't imitate him, don't copy him.
1: Yes.
0: That's quite good too. Yeah.
1: It is. It is.
0: Yeah.
1: Thanks very much.
0: Thanks, Bob. See you. 1-300-800-222 is the number. We're talking about the best Aussie films of all time based on these lists. The critics list and the public list are quite different. You could defend Picnic at Hanging Rock for me if you want. That comes in at number 3 on the critics and number 7 on the public voting list. As I say, I do not know why. Charlie from Mount Druid. G'day, Charlie.
2: Hello, Phil again.
0: Hello.
2: Yeah, I can't understand who these critics are, because I certainly have The Castle and Crocodile Dundee, and one of the ones that I always get a kick off of, it's an old one, They're a Weird Mob.
0: Oh, gee, that's an old movie. Is that?
2: Yeah.
0: Nino Carlotta, wasn't it?
2: Yeah. But I always crack up when I watch that. Can I also go back to why I asked you about that rule change?
0: Yeah, go on.
2: Because I can't understand why, if the ball hits the post and comes back into play, it should be still in play because it hasn't gone over the line.
0: Oh, I see, yeah. Whereas if it hits the post, it's a point, yeah.
2: And it'd make it more interesting because everyone's, anticipating, all right, if it comes back into play, we have to react. And it hasn't actually passed the line, which the ball has to do.
0: Yeah, fair enough. Fair enough, Charlie.
2: They're a Weird Mob. It's a cracker.
0: There you go. All right, mate, thank you. They're a Weird Mob. Okay, we're talking about the best Aussie movies. There was a newspaper poll which saw the public vote go to The Castle as the best Australian film of all time. So quotable, isn't it? But the critics, of course, got very sniffy about The Castle, didn't even put it in their top 20, and they were voting for Warwick Thornton's 2009 film Samson and Delilah, which is a great film, I think, too. It's terrific. Although the critics blotted their copybook, in my view, by putting Picnic at Hanging Rock at number 3. My texter says... where are we? Oh, here we go. Yeah, Principessa. I'm on your page, Principessa. Principessa from Tenterfield says, Phil, I agree wholeheartedly. Picnic at Hanging Rock is the most boring, pathetic movie ever. And as for Wake and Fright, it's so bleak and despairing. It's like Bad Boy Bubby. Only Aussie filmmakers can achieve such creepy vibes. Wally from Glenfield. G'day, Wally.
3: Yeah, hi, Phil. How are you?
0: Yeah, pretty good. Not bad.
3: Yeah. I wanted to say I thought that Walkabout... I watched it a few times recently, and being that it was made in 1971, I found that you have to watch it and then watch it again and then watch it again, and you pick up sort of different things, and it tells people who are not from Australia something really. Really important and really Australian.
0: I agree. Which film are you talking? Were you thinking of a film here, Wally? Or
3: I'm talking about Walkabout with David Galpilil.
0: Oh yeah. Okay.
3: And the teenage girl and the little boy who got lost in the outback after the father committed suicide, and it's just a wonderful.

0: movie.
1: Yeah, okay. All right, Walkabout. Okay, there's a vote from Wally. Thank you, mate.
0: Thank you.
1: Cheers. 1-300-800-222. Bobsled says the... I enjoyed The Castle too, but it's the Packers Prize of film. Oh, I see. Okay. The Packers Prize is the a prize awarded by the staff who receive paintings in the Archibald Prize, and they award a prize which is never the same prize

0: who actually wins the competition. Helen in Melbourne says, I love Death in Brunswick and Travelling North. Yeah, Travelling North was good. That's Travelling North's off the David Williamson play, isn't it? I agree about Picnic Hanging Rock. Yeah, look, I mean, I agree about, I think the sound, that haunting soundtrack, Jodie in Canberra says Picnic at Hanging Rock's great. That haunting soundtrack, brilliant. Well, yeah, I agree about the sound. I think the, what is it, the panpipes, isn't it? That's, I agree, that's pretty cool. But the film itself is really dull, don't you reckon? Chez in Enmore says Animal Kingdom scared the life out of me. It relaunched Jackie Weaver's career. Yeah, I know it did. I mean, I don't know. It just seemed to me to have a lot of resemblance to the, you know, did you just see the TV series? Oh, because it wasn't shown everywhere around the country, was it? Blue Murder, which was a brilliant TV series about true crime in Melbourne. And I don't know, Animal Kingdom seemed to have a lot of similarities to that to me. You might disagree. 1-300-800-222. Lines are free. We're talking about best Aussie movies ever. Caroline?
1: Yes, I saw the Shirley, but I can't remember much about it, but I was impressed at the time.
0: Okay, the Shirley. Now,
1: yes.
0: I don't think I've seen it, actually, no. No, actually, but a number of people on the text line here saying agreeing with you, Caroline.
1: Yes.
0: All right, a vote. Thank you.
1: Okay, then.
0: Thank you. A vote for the Shirley. The Castle, definitely best Aussie film, but The Sound of Music is and always will be my absolutely favourite movie, says Joan from Geelong, closely followed by Love Actually. All three are utterly addictive. Yeah, I watched The Sound of Music again recently. I know what you mean. It's terrific. Andrew from Adelaide. G'day, Andrew.
2: How are you?
0: Pretty good.
2: I've been thinking, I'm amazed that no one's picked up Malcolm.
0: Oh, yeah.
2: It's all about the inventing, I've forgotten all the guys, all the actors' names now. But
0: that's right. Just remind me of it again.
2: Famous Australian actors, the guy's like a little loner hobbyist. And
0: didn't he have the little toy train that went out to the letterbox?
2: Yep, correct.
0: And got the mail from the letterbox.
2: Making a little run around things and ended up robbing banks. Two people moved off. Jeez, I've totally forgotten the actors' names now, but.
0: That's right.
2: Famous Australian actors in there.
0: That's right too, yeah.
2: A brilliant movie. I've watched it over and over again.
0: Yeah.
2: Colin Friels, yeah. And, oh, God, he always played the tough guy.
0: Wasn't Brian Brown, was
2: Brian
0: it?
2: Brian Brown.
0: There you go, yeah.
2: Yeah, so excellent cast.
0: If it's a good Australian movie, it's generally got Brian Brown in it, in my view.
2: Yeah, that's right. Yeah. And it's all filmed in Brunswick and all that. Yeah, that's right.
0: I really do remember that. That's the little toy train that went out.
2: Yeah, and he invented the whole thing. That, you know, the young lad comes up with all the ideas. Anyway, good fun movie. And, the other guy that's talking about the rule change with the ball coming back off the post, I can't agree with it more. And I can't agree with it more having the ball, if it hits the post, going through one side or the other. It's red straight off from there.
0: Yeah.
2: But, yes, anyway.
0: I know. For your own sanity, Andrew, I know for my own sanity, I've had to, you know, lessen my involvement in these debates.
2: Yeah.
0: See you, mate.
2: Good on you.
0: Bye-bye. Yes. John Hargroves, Colin Friels and John Hargroves. Thanks, Jim, in Campbelltown, was in Malcolm. Nino Collotta was the pen name for John O'Grady. Yes, that's correct, Wayne from Mildura. Thank you. Yeah, John Hargroves was in Malcolm. Quite a few texters helping us out here. And for Miss Wish says, The Cars That Ate Paris. Oh, yeah, that was a great movie. The Cars That Ate Paris. Love that. Charmaine from Paralawi. G'day, Charmaine.
3: Hello. I'd like to agree with the caller that really liked Walkabout. I've put that on number one of my list. I absolutely loved that movie. Beautiful Australian countryside. I loved the indigenous aspect of it. And there was only basically four people in there, David Goupil.
0: David Goupil, yeah.

0: Yes. John Mellion, he was the father.
1: Yep.
0: That he didn't last very long, and he, what the other caller said, what happened to him. And the two children, the older sister and the younger sister.
1: Oh, yeah.
0: Anyway, the woman that was in it, they had to censor it a bit. They had to cut out her swimming in water holes and things with nothing on, which is probably the sign of the times.
1: Mm-hmm.
0: I've read interviews with her, and she said that the actual movie, it really affected her deeply.
1: Yeah.
0: Just being in the wilderness and being part of the Aboriginal culture, being free as a bird just wandering around in this absolutely gorgeous country, and coming back to real life right at the end.
1: Yeah.
0: And the final scene, it really sticks in your mind.
1: Yeah.
0: Well, you know, she was looking back at these beautiful times she had wandering around free, and the very end of it, she was just chopping up meat, looking at a brick wall outside her window.
1: Right.
0: Okay. And it was really, really confronting, and I agree with that man. The more you watch it, the more you get something out of it. And whether it's because you've grown up and you've got on with your life and you see it from a different point of view,
1: yeah.
0: But it's really, really
1: Walkabout. Okay.
0: Walkabout.
1: Okay.
0: Very, very. I don't know how old it is.
1: I wonder where you can see it these days.
0: Well, it comes on from time to time.
1: Okay. I don't know whether it's on one of the streamers. Might be worth a look. All right, Charmaine, thank you. And thanks for the tip. Please consider There a Weird Mob as a classic Australian movie. Yeah, would be. Paul from Planland says 10 Canoes is a great first Australian movie. Yeah, I've never seen that. And every time there's lists, actually, it seems to make those lists, doesn't it? Pete's in Bega. G'day, Pete.
2: Hello.
1: Hi.
2: Hello. I couldn't quite hear then.
1: No, that's all right, Pete. You're on.
2: Oh, sorry. Yeah, thanks, Phil. No worries. I'll be brief.
1: No, you don't have to be, but go on.
2: I don't like lists where you have just one best, because with most of my interests, you know, there's half a dozen or more, so I'll restrict it to about four.
1: Yeah.
2: But I reckon some that haven't been mentioned yet, one of the best Aussie films was Kenny. the waste disposal man, for want of a better word.
1: That is one of the funniest movies. It is.
2: Yeah.
1: If you haven't seen Kenny, it is extremely funny. Who's in it? What's his name?
2: Shane Jacobson.
1: Yeah.
2: That's right. And the interesting thing was his actual father and his brother had cameo roles in it too, so it was almost like a family affair.
1: I think that scene where he's, because he's a dunny cleaner.
2: That's right. Yeah.
1: That scene where he arrives at his brother's place, who's a smart Melbourne barrister, and he's late for his brother's party, and he arrives in his dunny cleaning clothes
2: at the
1: door, has to be seen. It's hilarious.
2: that segues quite well into my next one, because I like humour, and it's one that went under the radar a bit, was The Man Who Sued God.
1: Oh, yeah, that's with Billy Connolly, isn't it?
2: Billy Connolly, yes, but I might be a little bit biased in that, because I'm in Eden, and that was filmed in, or some of it was filmed in Bermagui.
1: That's right.
2: New South Wales. But that was also very funny. It's that typical sort of, you know, Aussie larrikin sort of humour.
1: Mm-hmm.
2: And then you had the Club, which was another
1: the David Williamson play.
2: Yes,
1: yep.
2: Yeah. Mm. And I'll finish up with two that, one slightly different, or three actually. I've got a little bit of dementia going on, but it's okay.
1: That's all right, Pete.
2: Enjoy myself.
1: You're sounding all right to me.
2: The our classic Aussie Christmas film is Crackers.
1: Oh yeah.
2: Which also had an overseas star, but the rest were all Aussies. It was Warren Mitchell.
1: With
2: a very dysfunctional family getting together at Christmas time for three generations. And, like, you know, you just about wet yourself watching it. It's so funny.
1: On you, Pete. Thanks for that.
2: All right. Thanks for that.
1: Nice thoughts. Good on you.
2: Bye-bye. Good night, Phil. See ya.
1: Yeah, nice thoughts. Thanks, Glenn. Glenn from Penrith, who's a regular competitor in the Mighty Challenge, says, that Walkabout is currently available on Channel 414 on Foxtel Aussie Classics. Okay. That's if you subscribe to Foxtel, I suppose. I mean, and not everyone does that. But if you were a subscriber to Foxtel, you can get Walkabout on Channel 414. Bucky had David Williamson's The Club and Don's Party. Mad Dog Morgan with Dennis Hopper, says Chipper from King Island. Elizabeth says the movie The Dressmaker with Kate Winslet, Liam Hemsworth and Judy Davis, worth some mention, surely. Yeah, I don't know about The Dressmaker. I watched it. Some people liked it. I couldn't get going on it, but anyway. Australia made its first movie, The Story of the Kelly Gang, back in 1906. That's true, yes. I love Brand New Day with Ernie Dingo. And also, hang on, here we go. Walkabout is streaming on SBS On Demand, actually. So there you go. Walkabout is streaming on SBS On Demand. And Wayne from Mildura says that as an impressionable youngster, I really enjoyed The Year My Voice Broke and Puberty Blues. Yeah, Puberty Blues is a beauty. That was a cracker. Speaking of cracker, Annie says, what about Cracker Jack? Oh, yes, the Lawn Bowls movie. That was fun too. Yeah, nice work, everyone, and good fun. Lists, hey. But the critics wouldn't put The Castle in their top 20, whereas in the public vote, The Castle was number one.
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1: My brilliant career with Judy Davis. Yes, that was pretty good too. All righty, we've got news coming up. Here's a little heroes.

Little Heroes and One Perfect Day. No, we haven't made a list of the top 10 Aussie songs yet, but it's only the beginning, and One Perfect Day would

0: You up there, says Bryn. Francis is going to take you through the night after this. G'day, Francis. Hello, have I got you? There you go.
1: Hello. How are you, Philip? Are you well?
0: Yeah, no, good. Really good. What's up?
1: Now, today on the program, if you've ever been to see your hairdresser or your barber and you've unloaded your sorrows and worries on them, then they're your psychologist by proxy. So we're going to talk about that and how that is actually a real burden on those workers and how they deal with it. There's a whole sort of bit
0: good
1: of work
0: stuff.
1: Being done
0: on
1: that at the moment.
0: It's a snip. Good on you, Francis. Enjoy.
1: See you, mate.
0: We'll talk tomorrow.

0: ABC News with David Rowlands. The federal government has announced it is halting plans for Melbourne to Brisbane inland rail. Spanning 1,600 kilometres, the project promised to deliver faster, more resilient freight, resulting in safer roads and less emissions. However, the government's revealed funding for the inland rail will end at parks in New South Wales. Amid independent estimates, the cost of delivering the project in full now exceeds $45 billion. In a statement, Minister for Infrastructure Catherine King said the government is taking sensible decisions to realign the future of inland rail and build a safe, efficient and reliable network for the future. The Shadow Treasurer has dismissed Jim Chalmers' claims that public spending is not a factor in the decision to lift interest rates. The Treasurer says the war in the Middle East has pushed up fuel prices, which has worsened inflation. Tim Wilson says that while the statement from the Reserve Bank does not reference government spending, the inflation issue predates the Iran war.
1: Well, the Reserve Bank outlined in its statement today that inflation was a problem for Australia in the second half of last year. The Iran conflict wasn't around in the second half of last year. Public spending continues to fuel the demand that is driving Australia's inflation pressure.
0: US Defence Secretary Pete Hegseth says the ceasefire with Iran remains in place despite renewed hostilities in the past day. It comes as the UAE reports a second successive day of missile and drone strikes from Iran and a day after the US military said it sank six small Iranian boats. Dubbed Project Freedom, the operation is seeing US naval ships protect boats stranded in the Strait of Hormuz from transiting through it. Hegseth has argued the operation is separate to the terms of the ceasefire and the truce holds as a result.
2: No, the ceasefire is not over. Ultimately, this is a separate and distinct project, and we expected there would be some churn at the beginning, which happened. And we said we would defend and defend aggressively, and we absolutely have. Iran knows that.
0: The Federal Health Minister has warned his colleagues to abide by rules governing their dealings with big tobacco companies following an inquiry at Parliament House in Canberra. Representatives from Philip Morris International were allowed to give private evidence to a Liberal-led Senate inquiry despite concerns from Greens and Labor committee members. Their evidence will be published, but the representatives' names will be redacted to protect their identities. Mark Butler says there are international conventions which recommend limiting tobacco companies from discussions about health policy.
3: I am a little concerned about these reports that I've heard. I only reminded my colleagues in recent days about those obligations that we all have as public officials, and again, I urge colleagues to abide by those obligations.
0: The Royal Commission into Anti-Semitism and Social Cohesion has heard calls for systemic funding for Jewish schools to help cover the cost of extra security. Gavin Coote has more on this story.
4: The inquiry has heard evidence from Jeremy Stowe Lindner, who's the principal of Bialik College, a Jewish school in Melbourne. He told the commission the school has experienced an avalanche of anti-Semitism in recent years, and that parents are now paying $800 a year in security fees.
5: I have an obligation to support my institution, the children, and to challenge what is in reality a tax on Jewish identity, because that is a tax on Jews to keep themselves safe that they need to pay.
4: Mr. Stowe Lindner has suggested the government should provide funding to help cover security costs.
0: At least nine miners have been killed in an explosion at a coal mine in central Colombia. Local officials say there were 15 workers inside the mine, about 80 kilometres north of the capital, Bogota, when the explosion occurred.

0: The six surviving miners have all received injuries as a result, but are all said to be recovering in hospital. The Carlton Football Club has been fined $75,000 following an investigation into their handling of AFL forward Elijah Hollins during a game at the MCG last month. Erin Marsicko-Vetera has more.
1: It was the delay in removing Elijah Hollins from the field in the Round 6 match against Collingwood that the AFL determined brought the game into disrepute. The league finding Hollins' actions on field, lack of statistics during the game and history of mental health struggles should have seen the club act sooner. The $75,000 fine will be donated to mental health support organisation Headspace. Carlton has now accepted that it was at fault, but no individual will be held responsible.
2: Western Australia's weather for Wednesday: light showers close to the south coast and across the Eucla, southern goldfields and southern interior. The chance of a shower or thunderstorm tomorrow over the northwest Kimberley, a windy morning in the Pilbara, Gascoyne, northern goldfields and northern parts of the interior. Perth's weather for Wednesday: winds easterly at 15 to 20 kilometres an hour, becoming light in the late afternoon, a sunny day, an overnight low of 11 degrees before a top of 23.
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6: Well, hello. Welcome to your Wednesday morning here on ABC Radio Overnights. Francis Leach with you. Hope you're well. And hump day, Wednesday. Glad to be here. Filling in for Trevor, who's having a bit of a break. It's currently 6 minutes past two. It's 24 to two, both in South Australia and the Northern Territory. And it's six after midnight in the West. Plenty coming up this morning, including Jeff Jenkins, our good friend, who's going to be playing some new music for us. Always good to keep up with what's new in the world of music. And Jeff will play a couple of tracks for us and have a chat, so look forward to that. And if you are somebody, well, I think it's approximate because you're awake already. If you're somebody who, like me, occasionally gets into that pattern where you wake up at 3 a.m. and you're bolt upright. I mean, you just bang, you're there. And you've got the world on your mind and your brain's racing, you can't get back to sleep, and it becomes a pattern. Well, we're going to speak to someone today who might be able to give us some tips on how to cope and how to deal with that, get better at not having that happen to you all the time, because it can get pretty annoying. So we'll do that. But right now, it's time for the four quiz. That's right. Give us a call. 1300 800 222. 1300 800 222 is the number to call to play, or you can SMS through. We love your text messages as well. 0437 774 774. The idea is that there are four topics that you get to choose from, three questions in each. And if you answer three correct, you'll go into the win bin. We'll pick out a winner at the end of the competition. So give us a call, 1300 800 222, to play the four quiz on this Wednesday morning. We'll get to that after we spend a bit of time with Fleetwood Mac.

0: BBC Radio Overnight's Rhiannon, a song that launched a million children called Rhiannon around 1977, 1978. Women of a certain age called Rhiannon. Parents definitely had Fleetwood Mac Rumours in their record collection. And I don't know if you've caught the Met Gala on your TV or on the internet over the last 24 hours or so. Most of it was fantastic nonsense. But there was a really tender moment in the performance last night when Stevie Nicks got together with young Sabrina Carpenter and performed Fleetwood Mac's Landslide as part of the Met Gala. And, yeah, that was pretty special. Okay, time to play the full quiz.
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0: Thanks for joining us, filling in for Trev for the next few weeks. The number is 1300 800 222 to play. We take your messages via SMS as well, 0437 774 774. Four topics, three questions in each, and we sort of eliminate the questions as we go along. So you might lose a category. That's part of the fun of it. But if you answer three in a row, you'll go into our win bin. We'll pick a winner out at the end and have a prize for you. Let's get straight into it. Head to Frankston in Melbourne on the peninsula and say hello, Justin.
2: G'day, Francis. How are you, mate?
0: I'm good, mate. How's Frankston this morning?
2: Freezing cold.
0: I hope you're rugged up. Are you inside?
2: Yeah. I'm actually inside. I just got back from a long fishing trip.
0: Oh, okay. Tell me where'd you go?
2: I went to Schnapper Point in Mornington.
0: Are you out there in your own vessel?
2: No, I was with a mate. I caught a few snapper in that, but I caught another bluefish as well too.
0: Oh, nice. Good eating. Excellent. Great stuff. Okay, let's tell you what the categories are because you have first on the line, so you get first pick of the bunch. So we've got three questions about great European cities. Three questions about classic cartoons. Were you a classic cartoon kid watcher on television? Did you spend a lot of
2: Definitely.
0: That might be a strong three. Three questions on one-hit wonders.

0: Justin. Who am I talking about here? You know, the band and the song.
1: I know the song is Turning Japanese.
0: That's correct.
1: And I'm thinking, is it The Vapors?
0: It is The Vapors, Turning Japanese by The Vapors. One Hit Wonders from their album, their long forgotten album that nobody's listened to in about 30, 40 years, called New Clear Days.
1: I've actually got that album.
0: You've got the album. You're the guy that bought it. Well done. Well, you've known that one first up. Well done. So you've got one down. Now, you can't go back to the same category. You've got to go to a different category for question number two for you. What do you want to do? Do you want to do classic cartoons, great European cities, or do you want to do science?
1: Let's go to cartoons.
0: Okay. All right. Let's go to cartoons. Let me see what question I can drag up for you on cartoons. All right. Here we go. Can you tell me, in Scooby-Doo, what is the name of the van that that gang of meddling kids drive around in?
1: The Mystery Van.
0: Oh, I can't give it to you. You're very close, but no. Good on you, Justin. We'll catch you again soon. Mate. Thanks, mate. Let's talk to Pete in Sydney. How are you, Pete?
2: G'day. I thought Justin was going to get it then.
0: Do you know what it is? In Scooby-Doo, what is the name of the van that the gang of those meddling kids, if it wasn't for you meddling kids, they were driving around in?
2: Well, it's the Mystery Machine.
0: It is the Mystery Machine.
3: You had to stay and see Star, Dog Ranger of the North Woods, twice. It's coming from the bushes. Go see what it is, Scooby. Don't worry. I'm right behind you.
0: Thanks a lot. Were you a Scooby-Doo fan, Pete?
2: No, not really. I did know that answer. But also, just a bit of trivia, machine is the Persian word for car, for automobile. So
0: there you go. I've learned something new today. Thank you very much.
2: That's nothing to do with Scooby-Doo, but anyway.
0: Yeah, that's great. Okay, so you can go to One Hit Wonders.

0: video overnight. So you can go great European cities or science. What do you want to do?
1: I'll go science.
0: Okay, science it is for you. All right, here's a question for you. What is the name of the theory that explains the origin of the universe?
1: The Big Bang Theory?
0: It is the Big Bang Theory. Well done, Peter. You have peeled off three correct answers. So you go into our win bin. Thanks for playing with us here on the Four Quiz.
1: No problem at all.
0: We'll make sure that we get your details and you'll go into the win bin and we'll see whether you are our winner for this evening. 1-300-800-222 is our number to play as we say hello to Louise in Box Hill. Good morning, Louise. Welcome to ABC Overnights.
2: Hi, how are you?
0: I'm well. What's keeping you up this morning?
2: Oh, just one of those can't sleep nights, so I'll be listening to your segment later.
0: Yes, well, you are you're in the right place at the right time because we are going to be talking about that with Dr. Talaa Mutkiarian, about who's the Assistant Professor of Mental Health at the University of Warwick in the UK, who's done research into why people wake up in the middle of the night with worry of the world on their shoulders. So let's take your mind off all of that for the time being. You can go to any of our categories for your first question. We've still got something in every one of them. One Hit Wonders, classic cartoons, science, or great European cities, Louise?
2: One Hit Wonders.
0: You want to go to One Hit Wonders as well. Okay. I've got another piece of audio for you to listen to. The year was 1990 when this song became a worldwide hit. You've got to name the group and name the song. Have a listen. Do you know the name of the band? Do you know the song, Louise?
2: I think it's Unbelievable EMS.
0: You are correct. Well done. And that closes out our One Hit Wonders category today. Well done. Where would you like to go for question number two for you?
2: Is it European cities, the other one?
0: Science, great European cities or classic cartoons?
2: I'll go European cities.
0: European cities it is for you. Okay. Question number two for you. If you're wandering around Las Ramblas towards a still unfinished basilica that was designed by the artist Gaudi, which city are you in?
2: Barcelona.
0: You are in Barcelona. That is correct. Two from two for you. The Basilica del Sagrada Familia in Barcelona is Anthony Gaudi's unfinished masterpiece. It's a renowned UNESCO World Heritage Site. Have you actually seen it yourself, Louise?
2: I've been there, yeah.
0: It's supposed to actually be finished. It was supposed to be finished this year. But that's not going to happen. It was started, the construction began in 1882, and we're still waiting for it to get done, but it was slated to finish this year. So on it goes. Well done to you. Two from two. So you've got classic cartoons or science to see if you can also join Pete in the Windmill. What do you want to do?
2: So no more cities left?
0: No, you can't go back to the same category. That's part of the fun. You've got to move to the next category.
2: I'll go cartoons.
0: Cartoons, okay. Can you tell me what instrument did Lisa Simpson play? What was she famous for playing, Lisa Simpson?
2: Was it the saxophone?
0: It was the saxophone. Well done. You've done it too. Three from three from her mentor, Bleeding Gums Murphy.
2: Who
0: great hero and a mentor, Bleeding Gums Murphy. Well done, Lisa. We'll get your details and we're going to have a bit of a draw at the end of the four quiz this morning and we'll pull a winner out of the hat and you might be that person. Give us a call if you want to play. Still got plenty of questions left. 1-300-800-222 is the number to call. 1-300-800-222. 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
0: Four quiz after we hear from Bic Runga here on ABC Overnights. There's a ghost in your bed. Francis here for Trevor for the next couple of weeks. Give us a call 1-300-800-222 to play the four quiz.

0: Kiwi singer-songwriter Nick Runga there. Bring a nice sort of 60s feel to that track, The Ghost in Your Bed. 1-300-800-222 is the number to play the four quiz, and also send through your messages on SMS 0437 774 774. Plenty of people on the SMS. There are so many shocking Blue fans out there that were right on top of the answer to that one. Thank you from Sandra to Sandra in Perth, who got that right, as well as then we got to Harry in Byron Bay. Well, it's amazing how many of you were into that one. We also got Chris in the Blue Mountains, who was correct about that as well. And thank you to Fergus in Oxley, who understood the Mystery Machine. He knew exactly what that was. He's obviously somebody who was spending a lot of time, like myself, in front of the TV as a kid. Someone's telling me that the building of Barcelona is finished. They've finally finished the Basilica, have they? Okay, I'm going to check that out, find out if that's the case, because if it has finished on time, that would be an achievement. Let's get back to the four quiz now. As we said, four topics. One of them's already gone. The one-hit wonders has been run and done for today. So that means Karen's got three different categories to choose from. Good morning, Karen. How are you?
1: Good morning. Good morning.
0: In Altona Meadows in Melbourne, how's it been?
1: Yeah, not bad.
0: What do you want to do? What would you like to play? Would you like to play Great European Cities? Classic, we've still got a classic cartoon question for you. And there's a couple of science questions that remain as well.
1: I can go at the science.
0: Okay, science it is for you. Did you watch a lot of television as a child?
1: No.
0: You didn't. Maybe you will remember this anyway. So take a listen to this next bit of audio and tell me the name of the legendary scientist who was a favourite on Australian TV in the 60s, 70s and 80s. Have a listen.
2: Consider the following. I have a tin can with some water in it, under which I have put a burner, so that the water has now been boiling for a time, as evidenced by the water vapor seen here condensed, and we call it steam. This is fantastic. Fantastic. Let me show it to you another way. Here I have another tin can. There it is. There it is. There it is. The push of the air. Staggering to witness. Staggering.
0: I mean, he sounds like Frank Costanza, right?
1: Professor Julius Sumner Miller.
0: Professor Julius Sumner Miller is right. What else was he famous for?
1: Oh, I don't know. I just know that he was on television.
0: Do you remember that the ads that he used to do for a particular chocolate company? Why is it so? A glass and a half. Yes, that was him. Professor Julius Sumner Miller. Well done. Okay, so we still got, that's your first question down. European cities?
1: I'll try that one.
0: You want to have a go there?
1: Mm-hmm.

0: Okay, here we go. Which city is home, Karen, to the Brandenburg Gate?
1: I think it's in Germany. I'm just trying to think where.
0: I need an answer. Where would you be if you were standing near the Brandenburg Gate?
1: I'm not sure. I'll just say Hamburg.
0: It's not Hamburg. But thanks for playing. I'll talk to you again very, very soon. 1-300-800-222 is the number to call. And yes, Harry in the Bay, Julius Sumner Miller is right. Thank you for sending your SMS through. Sarah's in Alphington this morning. Hi, Sarah. That's in Melbourne as well. Hi, Sarah.
2: Good morning.
0: How are you?
2: Yeah, pretty good.
0: Excellent. Where would you be if you were standing beneath the Brandenburg Gate?
2: Well, it sounds like, I don't know, like are we talking city or country?
0: Yeah, great European city, great European city.
2: Okay, Berlin?
0: Berlin is correct. Well done. Yay! Berlin. It's an amazing structure. It sort of sits on the Unter den Linden in the middle of Berlin. And famously, of course, when Berlin was separated by the Berlin Wall, it sat just on the eastern side of the wall. So if you were walking up the Unter den Linden, which is the main thoroughfare through Berlin, you could see it, but you couldn't go to it. It was sort of stuck there on the eastern side of the border. But now you can.
2: And you can. When you remember that, when the Berlin Wall came down, that was, I mean, I don't know how old you are, but.
0: Yeah, I do remember it, Sarah. I remember it well. I was 21 at the time. Amazing days.
2: Yeah.
0: Or are you using a speakerphone, Sarah?
2: Oh, yes, sorry. I'll turn it up.
0: Yeah, maybe you could pick it up. That might be better because it's a little bit hard for everyone else to hear. 1-300-800-222 is the number. Or
2: there you go. Sorry.
0: That's okay. 043-774. Start again. 043-774-774 is for your SMSs. And if you want to join in, you can give us a call and play the quiz. We've got Sarah from Alphington there. Who? How many questions you've got right now? That was your first or second one? You've done two.
2: First.
0: Okay.
2: Yeah.
0: Thanks for being a good player. So we've got to go now to a classic cartoon for you or a science question.
2: Cartoons
0: it is. You're right after my own heart here with this. Okay, in the Jetsons, were you a Jetsons watcher?
2: Yes.
0: Okay, well, if you're a Jetsons watcher, you might get this one. What is the name of George Jetson's grumbly, mean old boss?
2: Ooh, now you're stretching it. Come on. Because I can sing the song, which no one wants to hear, but it had all the... every character in it.
0: Yeah.
2: But I don't think it had his boss in it.
0: His boss was a mean old geezer who made his life pretty tough. But George was a bit of a slacker too, so maybe it was a bit of give and go. He was busy being trying
2: to... I think I might have to bow out.
0: Good on you.
2: Stage.
0: Thank you, Sarah. Thanks for giving us a call. And we'll talk to you again soon. 1-300-800-222 to play the four quiz as we go to Neil. Heather, good morning.
3: Well, this is going to be a quick one.
0: Yep.
3: We never got the Jetsons in the country.
0: What?
3: No, deprived.
0: Oh, wow. What were you watching?
3: Oh, we had a lot of MASH and Lassie and Hippie.
0: I forgot about Lassie. Yeah. It was the era of the dog as a star of a TV show. Did you ever watch The Littlest Hobo?
3: No, we never got that.
0: That was a great show. That was one of my favourite shows, starring a dog, where this wonderful wise old dog would wander into a town, get involved with somebody local, help them out with the problem, solve it, and then just wander off again into the sunset.
3: Yeah, we never got things like that or Mr. Ed or...
0: Mr. Ed. Or, you didn't miss much with Mr.
3: Ed. What were those funny little characters that were spacemen? I think Virgil was one character. Never got them.
0: No, that's what YouTube's your friend. If you want to go back and have a look at the Jetsons, you'd be doing yourself a favour, I'd suggest there, Heather.
3: Well, I'll have a wild guess and I'll say Mr. Black.
0: Not Mr. Black, but thank you for calling. Please call again soon.
3: Great to hear you. Bye.
0: Thank you. 1-300-800-222. Few people on the SMS have got it right. Thank you, Jeff in Coromel. He's sent through the right answer. Can't give that away just yet, Jeff, but you are quick on the mark there for that. Charlie's in Mount Druitt in Sydney. Hello, Charlie.
4: Hello, Ziva. How are you?
0: I'm well, mate. Do you know who George Jetson's boss was in the Jetsons?
4: Mr. Smithers.
0: No,

0: Mr. Smithers was the 2IC at the nuclear plant in Springfield with Mr. Burns. But no, he wasn't Mr. Smithers. Thanks for calling. Let's speak with Trevor in Croydon Park this morning. Hello, Trev.
1: Hi, Francis. Yeah, memories of Julius Sumner Miller.
0: Yes.
1: Why is it so?
0: Exactly. He was a fascinating character. He sort of ended up on Australian television kind of by accident. He'd been working in the States and got invited out here to do some television in 1963, and people were just taken by his approach to things. And he would come back regularly, as we know, and continue to do his thing here, which was amazing. But he became a bit of an icon in the 60s, 70s and 80s. He made science fun.
1: Yeah, absolutely.
0: The Jetsons. What is the name of George Jetson's boss?
1: This is where I visit his brief. I just say Ziggy Stardust.
0: That would be fascinating. I'd love that idea. Thank you. Okay. Thank you. You've made my morning by mentioning Ziggy Stardust, Trevor. Thank you. It's the overnights here on ABC Radio. We're playing the four quiz. Let's stay in Sydney with Owen. Hello, Owen.
2: Hello, Francis.
0: Do you know the answer to our classic cartoons question?
2: Oh, I can see his face. He was played by, Mel Blanc, wasn't he?
0: That's right. Yep. It was a Hanna-Barbera cartoon. So remember there was that sort of, there were different sort of cartoon production houses, and Hanna-Barbera was one that produced the Jetsons. I'm pretty sure they did. They did Snagglepuss and a few things like that. Top Cat, I think, might have been Hanna-Barbera as well. But do you know the answer? I'm going to have to let you go.
2: No. I don't know that. I can tell you a funny story about Mel Blanc.
0: Quickly, if you can, yes.
2: Yeah, well, you know, I think he's involved in an accident or something and went into a coma or some catatonic state, and his doctor tried everything to revive him, but he couldn't get him to respond. And finally, in desperation, he spoke to him one of his lines from the Bugs Bunny thing, and Mel Blanc responded, "What's up, Doc?"
0: That's a long walk to that joke, Owen. Thank you for your call. 1-300-800-222 is the number to call to play. 0437-774-774 if you want to send through your answers. Eric sent through an SMS. The Thunderbirds was the show Heather was referring to. Of course, Virgil and in Thunderbird 2. Thank you, Eric, for sending that through. Let's head to WA. Sam and Harvey. Hello, Sam.
3: Morning. How are you?
0: I'm well. We've got a classic cartoons question. We want to know the Jetsons, the name of George Jetson's boss.
3: Can I switch categories or not?
0: No, we need to. Once we've asked the question, we need the answer to the question before we move on. Can you help me?
3: What was the question again, please?
0: In the Jetsons, the famous cartoon, the Jetsons family, what is the name of George Jetson's boss?
3: Sorry, I wouldn't have a clue.
0: Oh, mate. Well, call again next time and play the quiz again soon as we go to Greenacre and say hello to Bob. Hello, Bob.
4: Francis, I won't hold you up, mate. I've got a quandary. I do not know it. I've had a blank.
0: Fair enough.
4: I know that so well. And Thunderbirds are go.
0: Indeed. Love the Thunderbirds. Indeed. Thank you, Bob. And we'll talk to you again soon. 1-300-800-222 if you know, if you're a kid in the 70s and the 80s, the Jetsons would have been on your TV screens. Dino, first-time caller in St Kilda, right near my home. Hello, Dino.
5: Morning, Francis. Loving your work, mate. Great to hear you on the radio.
0: Thank you, my friend. Now, do you know the answer to our question?
5: Oh, dear, the Flintstones, I know, but I can't remember.
0: You were a Jetsons man.
5: Oh, yeah, I did. I watched it, but I just go, I know the wife where... You know, she'd have the fake face on to face all,
0: Judy.
5: All the phone calls.
0: That's right. Good to hear you, my friend. We'll talk again soon.
5: Okay, thanks, Francis.
0: 1-300-222-774. Sorry, get that right. 1-300-800-222 is the number to play if you want to join in on the ABC Radio Overnight's four quiz. And we're trying to find someone who can answer this question for me about the Jetsons. Peter in Eden, far eastern Victoria, on the border, far eastern Victoria, New South Wales. Hello, Pete.
6: G'day, mate. How are you?
0: I'm good. Do you know the answer here?
6: I think I do, but actually, I've just

0: being pedantic, I must correct you. We're actually in New South Wales,
1: yes,
0: but we're near the border.
1: There you go. Beautiful part of the world.
0: I think from memory, it's going back a bit, I think it was Cosmo Spacely.
1: It was indeed. Mr. Spacely.
2: And now, fellow employees, I would like to read you my latest company bulletin. It's titled 101 Ways to Goof Off at the Office and Still Collect Overtime.
3: Get done! What are you doing?
2: Goof it off, sir!
3: Report to my office.
2: Hey, yes, sir.
1: Now, is Mr. Spacely giving George Jetson a bit of a clip across the ear for being a bit lazy there, Pete?
0: Yeah, no worries, yeah.
1: Okay, you've answered one. There's still a couple of questions to go to finish out the quiz. We've got a science question left, and we've got a question about a great European city left as well. So if you get those two, you go into our win bin as well. So which one do you want? Do you want the science question first or the question about a great European city?
0: Oh, I think I'll give the science a go, mate.
1: Okay, here it is. What is the name of the process by which plants make their own food using sunlight? What is the name of the process by which plants make their own food using sunlight?
0: It's to do with chlorophyll, but that's not the actual word. Mental blank, chlorophyllation, but that's not it.
1: No, it's not, mate. But look, thank you for giving us a call. And we'll play the quiz again soon.
0: No worries, see ya.
1: Thanks for your call. 1-300-800-222 is the number to call if you want to play. A couple of SMSs coming through as well. Hi, Francis. Mr. Spacely, Sprockets, great to hear you on the radio again. Thank you. Used to love me on Triple J. That was a long time ago, Trish, but I appreciate that you remember that. And we've got an SMS through from Mike, who's in Minneapolis, the beautiful city of Minneapolis in the United States. Back to the movies, no mention of Priscilla, Queen of the Desert. Oh, that was for Philip earlier. But yes, Priscilla, Queen of the Desert, I think on that list was in the top 10, mate. And thank you for listening to the ABC over there in Minnesota. Well, let's speak now to Daniel, who's in southern Tasmania. Hello, Daniel.
4: How you going, mate?
1: Do you know the answer to our science question? What is the name of the process by which plants make their own food using sunlight?
4: Photosynthesis.
1: It is photosynthesis. Well done. Well done to you. What are you doing this morning, mate?
4: No, not much, mate. Just hanging around.
1: Fair enough. Well, I'm glad you can spend some time with us on ABC Radio Overnight. So you've got the final quiz question for the morning to close this out in grand style. Here it is. It's got to be about great European cities. This is the last question that's left. Here it is. You're in a European capital that was once two separate cities. It's divided by a river. And on one side, it's really hilly. The other is flat. And it was later united into one city. And there's a huge European river that flows through the middle of it. Which European city are you in? It's been in the news a lot lately, actually.
4: Would it be Iran?
1: No, it's not, mate. But thank you for calling.
4: Thank you, mate.
1: Let's say hi to Gail in Wollongong. Hello, Gail.
5: Good morning.
1: How are you this morning?
5: Not too bad, thanks.
1: Excellent. So do you know which city we're in? Beautiful place, a European capital that was once two separate cities divided by a very large, one of the biggest rivers in Europe. And on one side of the city is hilly, the other is flat, and there's a whole bunch of bridges that united the two cities, and now it's just one city.
5: Berlin?
1: Not Berlin. Thank you for playing, though.
5: Right.
1: Let's speak to Ray, who's out there on the road this morning. He's driving. Where are you driving to, Ray?
6: I'm on to Rockhampton, mate.
1: How's it going out there this morning?
6: Oh, so far so good. Nice and quiet. That's good.
1: Excellent. That's why we wanted to keep it. Do you know which city we're in?
6: Well, I'm going to have a guess. You said it's been in the news recently, so I'm thinking it might be Hungary.
1: It is Hungary. What's the name of the city in Hungary?
6: Oh, no, I don't know.
1: You're right. You've got the right country, but you've got to tell me the name of the... It's the Hungarian capital. Can you do it for me, Ray?
6: Auschwitz or something? I don't know.
1: Good on you, mate. Safe driving. And
6: thanks
1: for giving us a call. Angela is on the Gold Coast. Hi, Angela.
7: Hi.
1: Do you know what city we're in? A European capital that was once two separate cities, divided by a river. One side of it's rather hilly, the other's flat. They united to become one city. Where are we?
7: I think it's the Danube River.
1: Yep.
7: Between Budapest.
1: It is Budapest. Well done, Angela.
7: Yeah.
1: Congratulations and thanks for being on the quiz. What are you doing this morning?
7: Oh, my goodness, I'm getting ready to start a morning shift.
1: what sort of work do you do?
7: Oh, I'm in medical.
1: Well, I wish you all the best out there.

0: they're working, keeping people safe and healthy, and thank you for your work.
1: Yeah, no, my pleasure.
0: Okay, mate. Thank you for playing. We'll come back in a moment and tell you who the winner is, because I think we had two or three people who managed to get three questions off in a row, which puts them in the win bin. So we'll do that after we hear from Split Enz.

Sublime from Split Ends from the Time and Tide album, 1982, I think it was. 6 months in a leaky boat, which is strangely banned in UK at the time. BBC Radio decided it could not play 6 months in a leaky boat. And the reason why? The Falklands War. It was considered to be persona non grata because of the Falklands War. Hey, Split Ends are actually touring again. It's a 50th anniversary sort of shindig. It starts next week in Melbourne. They're doing a couple of shows in Melbourne, then off to Brisbane. They're also performing in Adelaide and Perth as well, I think, just looking at it. Sydney, of course, too. So

If you're into the ends, it might be your last chance to catch them in action. It's been so long since they performed. So I'm really excited to be going along and having a look and seeing how they go. It'll be something very, very special. 1-300-800-222 is the number to call if you want to have a chat. Coming up in a moment, we're going to be talking with Dr. Talaa Mukhtarian about that habit people get into, waking up in the middle of the night and then simply having their mind racing at a million miles an hour with a whole bunch of stuff that you can't do anything about at 2 o'clock in the morning, but you can't stop thinking about. And then it becomes a pattern and it starts to disrupt how you're living, your life, your mental health, all that sort of stuff. So Dr. Talaa is going to talk to us. They're an assistant professor in mental health at the University of Warwick in the UK. We'll talk about that. Maybe it can help you out a little bit if that's what's happening to you. Peter, give us a call back, who was our first person on the quiz today to reel off three consecutive answers. You're our winner. We'll have a prize for you to come your way. We'll get to Dr. Mukhtarian in just a moment. But first, something that I'd love to hear at this time of the morning. If I'm awake, it's the sort of song that just makes me feel breathe out with Neil. Neil Young, The Needle and the Damage Done. ABC Radio Overnights. Good morning.

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1: Afternoons is heading south. Join me, Jo Trilling, broadcasting live from the Margaret River Readers and Writers Festival next Friday, the 15th of May. We'll be celebrating stories, ideas, and great conversations. Don't miss it.
0: Francis Leach here, sitting in for Trev, who's having a couple of weeks off, and I'll be with you for all of May. So it's been fun so far this week. Hope you've been enjoying the program, and always happy to take your calls on 1300 800 222 or your SMS through on 0437 774 774. Love to do that. Now, if you're like me, you might go through a period of time where all you do is wake up at the same point every morning or evening, and suddenly your mind is going through the gears like an absolute steam train, and you can't go back to sleep, or you find yourself feeling anxious, and it becomes a pattern, and it's not good. And if you can break it, it'd be really handy to do so, because it starts to impact all the rest of your well-being. Well, there are strategies to do that, and we're here to learn a little bit about how you do that with somebody who's done the work and the research into why it happens and what we can do about it. Dr. Tara Mukhtarin is with us from the Medical School of Warwick University in the UK, Assistant Professor in Mental Health. Tara, welcome to ABC Overnights. How are you?
2: Yeah, very good. Thank you. Thanks for having me.
0: This is perfect for you because we have an audience of people who are up very early in the morning, many of them probably living through the experience that you've been researching.

0: So what is it that happens to people when they start to develop this pattern of behaviour where they're waking up and suddenly they are, trapped inside a whole bunch of thoughts that they'd rather be without?
1: Yeah, well, I suppose probably worth saying that there are some medical reasons why people might be going through. So obviously what I'll be talking about kind of discounts all of that, or if some people are going through menopause, for example, I'll be talking kind of more general, in general terms, why most people could be waking up around kind of early hours of the night. And I'd like to start by probably also saying that it's actually extremely common. So I know a lot of people probably saying, oh, this is a problem I'm going through. I'm kind of the only person. But it's a very normal process that most humans actually go through. What often happens is that we don't remember it happening. So because it's sort of a brief period of time that we wake up, we just drift back into sleep and we just don't remember it in the morning. And so, yeah, there's multiple reasons. First of all, our sleep is kind of not in one unbroken or uninterrupted block. So we cycle through multiple stages of sleep, and that kind of spans from lighter sleep stages and deeper sleep stages, including one that is called rapid eye movement, and that's kind of when we do most of our dreaming. So what happens is towards at the end of each cycle, we go through these cycles multiple times throughout the night. The sleep is kind of a bit lighter at the end. So at the end of each of these light cycles, it's very normal to potentially wake up, but like I said, kind of drift back to sleep.
0: So when you do wake up and you can't go back to sleep, is there a physiological reason why? Have you identified certain patterns of I guess people's state of being that means that they're sort of more prone to it?
1: Yeah, so I suppose there's a couple of things, I suppose, behaviorally or lifestyle related that people might be engaging in during the day that might impact then waking up in the middle of the night and also kind of, kind of struggling going back to sleep. So caffeine, for example, is one of those reasons. So if we drink caffeine sort of any later than 3 p.m. in the afternoon, it's very likely that some of its effect will still remain in our system. It
0: 3
1: kind of
0: p.m. in
1: has
0: the
1: like a,
0: afternoon.
1: like a,
0: That seems.
1: yeah, that's quite early, isn't it?
0: So I can't go out to my local Italian cafe at night and have a nice bowl of pasta and a coffee. That's a bad idea, which is what I've been doing my entire life.
1: Yeah, exactly. So it's obviously, yeah. So in terms of kind of recommendation, the ideal is that we don't drink coffee after 3 p.m. Obviously, it will depend on what is someone's normal kind of bedtime, but it does have a 6 hour kind of shelf life in a way. So it's likely that some of it will still be in our system by like 9, 10 p.m. in the evening.
0: Is tea the same thing, Dr. Talar? Is it the same issue if you have a cup of tea?
1: So tea does obviously, well, caffeinated tea, herbal tea is obviously completely fine. Caffeinated tea does work in the same way. It is ever so slightly lighter in caffeine. Obviously, it will depend on the dosage of coffee that you have as well. But I would say black tea or green tea, which does have caffeine in it, will probably act in a similar way.
0: How much of a factor is stress? So if you've had an intense day, maybe there's been some conflict at work or you've left something unresolved, you haven't finished the project you wanted to do, how important is that in trying to mitigate against, your sleep and being okay when you go to bed?
1: I mean, it is quite important. And in fact, so normally what happens is as our body kind of starts to get ready to wake up in the mornings, our cortisol level, which is our kind of stress hormones, start rising around kind of 4, 5, 6 a.m. in the morning. So the 3 a.m. kind of wake up, it does often coincide with our body getting kind of ready to produce more cortisol. So if you're already kind of inherently stressed, it's likely that when you are waking up at 3 a.m., your body is even more stressed and therefore your cortisol levels are even higher. We wake up at 3 a.m. We've kind of got this alertness almost mode on, racing thoughts, increased kind of mental activity. It will be very difficult to almost fall back to sleep. So again, as a recommendation, we often kind of ask people to almost allocate like a worry, what we call it kind of in quotation marks, kind of worry time in the daytime, where you have like a dedicated time where you think about your stresses, your worries, try to as much as possible deal with them. So you take away almost that happiness.

0: in the middle of the night.
1: So you do it earlier, get it out the way. That's a great idea to be able to do that. People have got different... got some coping strategies. Hayden has sent us a text message on 0437 774 774. This is what he says, Dr. Talar. When I wake up in the wee small hours and my mind starts racing, I go to a 24-hour gym for an hour and then I go back home and go to bed. I always go back to sleep. So is exercise an option?
0: That's actually an interesting kind of experience. So generally speaking, exercise increases your body temperature. So what we often recommend is not to exercise rigorously, kind of too close to your bedtime, because you do want your body temperature to kind of start dipping, and that will be the ideal environment for you to sleep in. So it's an interesting experience that person has, because I would say it might go, it might kind of contradict and go the other extreme and make it more difficult to fall asleep. So I'd say in terms of what people can do and ideally kind of recommend it when they do wake up is engage in very low kind of stimulating activities, like perhaps, you know, listening to like calming music or reading a book. Definitely nothing in extreme light as well. And I suspect probably going to the gym does expose them to a lot of kind of high intensity light. So I'm glad that that strategy works with a person. But yeah, it's a bit of a controversial example, I think.
1: Sometimes other people just have a way of getting it done and getting through it. Look, it's great to talk to you. And I hope that's been helpful for some of our people who are up into the morning and you know, wondering about how they can get their sleep patterns back to something that looks like a normal routine. It's very difficult.
0: Yeah, thank you for having me.
1: We might actually get you to come on after the news, actually, Dr. Talar, and maybe take some calls from people if you want to come back.
0: Yeah, that should be fine. Where would it be, in about an hour or?
1: Probably the next, well, I reckon we'd probably be the next 5 minutes or so. Can we give you 5 minutes
0: and
1: then we'll have you back on, because I'm sure people want to talk to you.
0: Sure.
2: News with David Rollins. US Defence Secretary Pete Hegseth says that a US operation to protect commercial ships from Iran in the Strait of Hormuz is temporary and not a sign that Washington is looking for a fight. US President Donald Trump launched the operation called Project Freedom to reopen the strait, with Washington saying they've successfully escorted two US-flagged commercial vessels through the Gulf, which Iran denies. Hegseth says once Project Freedom is completed, it will be up to the rest of the world to keep the strait open.
3: To our partners, allies, and the rest of the world, this is a temporary mission for us. As I've said before, the world needs this waterway a lot more than we do. We're stabilizing the situation so commerce can flow again, but we expect the world to step up. At the appropriate time and soon, we will hand responsibility back to you.
2: Reserve Bank Governor Michelle Bullock has defended the central bank's decision to raise interest rates for the third time this year. The official cash rate has risen by a quarter of a percentage point to 4.35%, effectively unwinding last year's cuts. Speaking at a press conference after yesterday's decision, Ms. Bullock says conflict in the Middle East has forced up fuel prices and in turn businesses were raising the cost of their goods, thereby driving up inflation.
4: Inflation hurts all Australians because it eats away at the purchasing power of our money. Now, I understand this is a really difficult time for households who are already facing higher fuel prices and other cost of living pressures, but we must get on top of inflation now so that it doesn't get away from us.
2: An analyst has described Victoria's state budget as a pre-election budget that suggests the government is not too worried about the state's financial situation. While the budget has returned to surplus this year and promised a $1 billion operating surplus next financial year, the state's debts continue to grow, with net debt forecast to reach $199 billion by the end of the decade. RMIT Emeritus Professor David Haywood says Victoria's Labor government has consistently prioritised infrastructure spending despite surging debts.
5: It very much is a pre-election budget, and yes, this is true to form. This is a government that if they get more money, you know what they do? They spend it. And it's not going to go into piggy bank. It's not going to be put aside for a rainy day. It's going to be spent.
2: The federal government has halted plans for the Melbourne to Brisbane inland rail amid concerns it could cost more than $45 billion to complete, Patricia Tiano has the story.
6: Spanning 1,600 kilometres, the project promised to deliver faster, more resilient freight, resulting in safer roads and less emissions. However, the government is axing funding for the corridor beyond the regional New South Wales town of Parkes. The estimated cost of completing the project now exceeds $45 billion, more than three times the current budget allocation. Infrastructure Minister Catherine King says the government is taking sensible decisions to realign the project to build a safe, efficient and reliable network. Construction between the Victorian town of Beveridge and Parkes will be completed by the end of next year.
2: Western Australia's Premier Roger Cook has conceded the state's greenhouse gas emissions may continue to rise. His comments come after the ABC revealed the Cook government is planning to walk away from their interim emissions reduction targets. WA and the Northern Territory are the only jurisdictions without interim targets. Internal documents seen by the ABC show the WA government is planning to replace its 2023 climate change bill, which included the targets. The new legislation will include targets for renewable energy generation, green exports and carbon capture and storage. Mr Cook says WA will help the rest of the world decarbonise.
7: But it may mean that Western Australia's emissions increase relative to the rest of Australia because of the important role that we'll play in the global push to decarbonisation.
2: Australians are being urged to get the flu jab ahead of the winter season. The country's flu season typically peaks between June and September, and people tend to have the highest level of protection around 3 or 4 months post-vaccination. This year, Australian children can opt for a nasal spray vaccine for influenza instead of an injection. Professor Patrick Redding from the Doherty Institute says now is the perfect time to get the shot.
8: What you want the vaccine to do is lift your levels of immunity and kind of keep you protected over the winter season. Now is a really good time. It takes a couple of weeks for your body to make a really good immune response to the vaccine, but then that elevated immune response will kind of last you over the winter season.
2: ABC News.
9: Western Australia's weather for Wednesday, light showers close to the south coast and across the Eucla, southern goldfields and southern interior. The chance of a shower or thunderstorm tomorrow over the northwest Kimberley, a windy morning in the Pilbara, Gascoyne, northern goldfields and northern parts of the interior. Perth's weather for Wednesday, winds easterly at 15 to 20 kilometres an hour, becoming light in the late afternoon, a sunny day, an overnight low of 11 degrees before a top of 23.
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1: Good morning. Hope you're well this morning. Here for Trev, who's having a bit of a break. I'll be with you for the next couple of weeks. 1-300-800-222 is our number, and you can SMS through as well on 0437-774-774. We're talking with Dr. Talaa Mukhtarian, Assistant Professor in Mental Health at the University of Warwick in the UK, about the 3 a.m. dilemma, when your sleep pattern goes completely wobbly and you find yourself waking up and often in a pattern regularly at the same time and then having intrusive thoughts or just, you know, being anxious and not being able to get back to sleep. The mind versus the body as the primary reason for being unable to sleep. Who wins the battle and how do we get better at doing it? If you've got any questions for Dr. Mukhtarian, give us a call, 1-300-800-222, 1-300-800-222. Maybe some strategies that you might be able to use and implement in order to get better at dealing with your sleeplessness. Though, hey, as it's pointed out here from Heath, if we take Dr. Tarian's advice, we might run out of callers because everyone's going to go back to sleep. So this is a self-defeating exercise for me, but because I'm a good citizen, Dr. Mukhtarian, I'm trying to help people.
0: That's a fair point. But yeah, I'm hoping maybe it's not bad after all. If we don't get any questions, means everyone's gone back to sleep.
1: I've got some questions for you myself. And one of them is the issue about age and how that plays into it. So, you know, the sort of the, I guess the folk wisdom is that as we age, we sleep less. And that we've just got to get used to the idea that we're going to wake up in the middle of the night, we're going to wake up at 5 a.m. It's become, you know, just what you have to deal with. Is there any science that back

0: that up?
1: Yes, absolutely. So our sleep needs do kind of change across the lifespan. And that's not just about quantity, it's actually about the structure of sleep also changing with age. So obviously, you know, for babies or kind of on, up to adolescence, it's much longer periods of time. And then in adults, kind of 18 to 64, it does kind of start gradually decreasing. The other thing I would say is there's a lot of individual differences in kind of sleep needs people have, which is why it's quite important always to say, you know, the average recommended sleep duration is 8 hours or 7 to 9 hours, kind of averaging 8 hours. But there's a lot of people who are completely fine with about sort of 6.5, 7 hours, and some needing a lot longer. In terms of kind of with age patterns changing, I think so the research generally also does show that earlier sleep and kind of earlier wake up times, so almost becoming like a morning lark, is quite typically seen as we age. Which is, again, sort of a normal process and part of aging, I suppose.
0: How does it play in also with the circadian rhythms? Can you explain what that is and why that's an issue? Because, say, for instance, people such as myself and others who are night workers, you know, we work a full day, but our sleep pattern, it's a lot harder to establish if you're trying to sleep during the daytime when there's daylight, even if you have blackout curtains. So what is going on with that?
1: Yeah. Oh, I forgot you're a shift worker, of course, because you're working at 3 a.m. now.
0: Exactamundo.
1: Yeah. So basically, circadian rhythm, we kind of can explain it as our kind of internal 24-hour clock that we have. So it's usually in sync with kind of daylight and nighttime, but obviously it's out of sync for shift workers or those who have irregular sort of sleeping patterns. In terms of kind of advice, I suppose, the one of the recommendations we kind of give people, even those who don't work shifts, is to have consistent sleep and wake schedules. Obviously, that's ever so slightly different for shift workers, but we would still be recommending that trying to sync that with the patterns of shift is quite important. So perhaps if the longer kind of sleeping duration can be stretched over the same sort of 8 to 10 hours around the shifts, then that would be kind of the best thing you can do for your circadian rhythm. So it doesn't get confused from day to day about the changes you're going through.
0: So that's about that routine becomes really important.
1: Exactly.
0: We've got an SMS from Paul, who's in Esperance in beautiful West Australia, saying you're supposed to be keeping truck drivers awake. So we're hoping to help you out, Paul, when you get to your destination. That's the point, is so you can get some sleep when you get there, mate. That's what we're trying to help you out with. But you stay focused on the road and safe driving out there. 1-300-800-222 is the number if you want to give us a call, or your SMS on 0437-774-774. Dr. Talaa Mukhtarian is with us, expert when it comes to sleep and sleep patterns and what we can do. When we see nursing mothers, for instance, having sleep schools, trying to train their infants to be able to sleep, is that something grown-ups can do? Not necessarily go to a sleep school, but is there an actual sort of like process you can put yourself through in a clinical sense to try to get back to sleeping properly?
1: There is actually, we don't typically call it sleep school, but so there's a kind of behavioral intervention that we often use called cognitive behavioral therapy for insomnia. So we often kind of, implement that in cases where insomnia has become sort of a clinical level. So that kind of goes beyond just the normal sleep hygiene recommendations. So, you know, don't use your phone in bed, keeping kind of the regular sleep-wake schedule. So part of kind of cognitive behavioral therapy for insomnia, which is the clinical intervention or sleep school, as you say, there are three kind of important recommendations we often implement. So one of them is what we call sleep restriction. So what often happens is when people are unable to sleep, they start just having extended periods of time in their bed. They're just kind of tossing and turning around. And what the brain does in that moment is it starts associating being awake with your bed and bedroom environment.
0: So if you are feeling that way, don't fight it. Get up and get out of there.
1: Exactly. So the recommendation is the first thing is don't check.

0: clock immediately, because it's very likely that that's going to make you more alert and anxious. So try to kind of fall back to sleep without making yourself more awake. But if roughly in about 15 to 20 minutes, it's not working, the ideal situation is to get out of bed, get out of your bed environment, and try and do something quite calming and relaxing, and only going back to sleep when you're actually feeling sleepy again.
1: Lots of messages flying through on our SMS this morning for you, Dr. Mukhtarian. Here's one I want to put to you as well. I do pet house sitting and generally sleep well. This has come through for you to have think about. But there is one house I sit at 2 to 3 times a year, and I always wake up between 4:30 a.m. and 5 a.m. and struggle to get back to sleep. There's nothing different, but this one place, it happens all the time. So is it the environment that's causing that?
0: I mean, it could very much be. So in terms of environment, so lighting, room temperature, they play quite important kind of role in maintaining a good sleep and good quality of sleep. And obviously, I don't quite know what factors kind of differentiate that one environment from other ones, but I would say temperature, comfort of bed as well, the clothing they wear, you know, the bed sheets they use, they do all play a role.
1: 1-300-800-222 if you want to call on Dr. Talal Mukhtarian from the University of Warwick in the UK. Can we help you with your sleep issues? And it's fascinating to talk about this. I'm enjoying your questions coming through on the SMS as well. This one is from Ray, who's a teacher and a writer. He's sent through a text message saying, can you explain the relationship of cortisol production with sleep issues and waking up at 3 a.m? First, explain us what cortisol is and what its role is and how it impacts on sleep.
0: I probably can't go into too much detail.

0: just in terms of kind of how it affects on our behavior. So as I was explaining earlier, as we start getting ready to wake up in the mornings, our body by default starts producing cortisol, which is our stress hormone. So that's kind of the natural process. So basically, if our body's kind of more preconditioned to produce more cortisol because we are feeling more stressed, it's very likely that as soon as you are waking up around 4 a.m. and your mind automatically starts thinking about stressful things, that cortisol is going to completely spike suddenly, and therefore sort of making it more difficult to fall back to sleep.
1: Another message on the text machine saying that morning sipping a chamomile tea and an extra blanket, listening to music then does the trick, helps someone get back to sleep. Yeah. So those little routines, if you repeat them as well, does the routine become associated with going back to sleep?
0: Absolutely. Absolutely. I mean, one of the other things in terms of routine we often recommend is, apart from going to bed at the same time every night, having some kind of downtime routine before kind of going to bed. So whether that's, like some kind of relaxation exercise, breathing exercise, having chamomile tea, journaling, nothing, again, too stimulating, but basically that tricks almost your brain when you do it consistently every day into, tricks your brain into thinking, okay, we're kind of getting ready to sleep now, starts kind of, puts you in that mood. And by the time you go to bed, you are definitely kind of more more calm, ready to sleep.
1: It's a form of brain training. Jimmy has texted through as well from Lane Cove in Sydney. He wants to know, is this a modern phenomenon? Is it more prevalent now than it's ever been? Has there been some quantitative studies on just how much this has become a modern problem because of our interaction with technology or the stress of work-life balance? What do we know about that?
0: Yeah, that's a really very, very good question, actually, and quite kind of relevant. I would say the answer is yes. I mean, with modern technology, the kind of more excessive use of smartphones and kind of blue lights, exposure to lights, it is definitely, lights does play a big role in impacting on our sleep. So that's kind of one thing. Work-life balance, certainly another aspect. Certainly after COVID and kind of working from home, I think has blurred the boundaries of having that separation and again, kind of mixing the sleep environment. A lot of people just take the laptop and open them in bed, try and work, answer emails in the

0: rigid benchmark is probably not very helpful. So I agree with the message, and kind of listening almost to your body and just following what works for you and not really comparing yourself to other people, I think is probably what should happen. I'm sure, again, I'm not very familiar with, for example, athletes' sleep needs or kind of other, you know, not just the kind of general public, let's say. So I think, yeah, probably in comparing our sleep needs to athletes or other people is probably not the best way.
1: 1-300-800-222 is the number to call. It's ABC Overnights. Francis Leach here for Trevor Chappell, who's having a couple of weeks rest. He's sleeping okay. I'm pretty sure he's doing just fine right now after doing this program for a number of years. Jane has called us. I think Jane's in Adelaide. And she's got a question for you about technology and I guess, you know, our electronic infrastructure in cities affecting our sleep. Hi, Jane.
2: Oh, hi. I'm just wondering what your listeners think about switching off their devices at night, including the routers, because I think at the end of the day, our sleep is interrupted by exposure to electromagnetic frequencies.
1: Well, that's an interesting question. Let's ask Dr. Mukhtarin about that. Has there been research into living in an environment where there's a lot of, you're surrounded by electronic gadgets and infrastructure and, you know, appliances, our houses are full of them. Is that a factor in our sleep?
0: I actually don't know about the electromagnetic kind of effect on sleep. The kind of only research I've been involved in or I'm aware of is more about the use of kind of smartphones and TV. But

0: doom scrolling on your phone in the middle of the night, that kind of stuff. So unfortunately, I'm not the best person to answer that specific question.
1: Fair enough. One of the other great sort of folk laws is that if you have sex, if you're engaged in sexual activity before sleep, that actually helps you sleep.
0: So one of the things actually, as part of, I was talking earlier about the behavioral, one of the behavioral intervention we use for people with insomnia, cognitive behavioral therapy, one of the three actually recommendation is that your bed or bedroom environment is only used for two purposes. One is intimacy and the other one is sleep. So it is actually kind of, I'm not too familiar with the research, but that it is of the two things, sex or intimacy is definitely one of the things that is okay almost to be doing in that bed environment. There's no research indicating that it gets in the way of kind of not being able to sleep or have a good quality of sleep.
1: So take the television out of your bedroom and spend more time with your partner instead.
0: Yeah.
1: Fair enough. Yeah. That sounds like a good plan. Dave in Bunbury has sent through an SMS for us, Dr. Mukhtarian. He's in Western Australia. He's just dealing with some workplace anxiety at the moment. He says it's affecting his sleep. Any tips to calm him down and get back to sleep if he does have an episode in the middle of the night?
0: Yeah. Really sorry to hear about that, but I can't imagine, work stress kind of getting in the way of things. I would say probably kind of other than following the normal sleep hygiene recommendations, the standard, going to bed at the same time every day, trying to wake up at the same time every day. Avoiding napping is definitely one of the key things I always preach. The idea of catching on sleep can do actually more harm than good.
1: Are you telling me the thing that I love most in the world, my afternoon nap, is doing me harm?
0: I would say for shift workers, there are some exceptions. So that no napping advice is generally for people who don't work shifts.
1: It's one of the great experiences that you can enjoy, is to sort of like, I've got nothing on, I've got an hour, I can just kind of lay my head down on the pillow. I love it.
0: Yeah. Well, the problem is it does get in the way of not kind of nighttime or whenever your longest stretch of sleep will be, because it takes away from the sleep pressure that's building up. So if you do very frequently nap, again, after sort of 3, 4 p.m. in the afternoon, it's very likely that it's going to get in the way of your nighttime sleep.
1: But if I go for my nap, if I look the sort of Mediterranean approach and have a siesta, am I okay? I'm trying to make sure I can keep doing this.
0: Yeah. Just to go back to the question about the kind of dealing with work stress, I think it is quite important to try and address any stressful triggers or situations that you are experiencing during the day. And one of the things I was mentioning again earlier is kind of have a dedicated kind of worry time. The audience, I couldn't catch the name of the person who had the question, but they kind of look for something called the worry tree. It's just like an online, they can find an online a picture of it. It basically just asks a couple of kind of sequential questions about what is it that they're stressing about, what kind of feelings they're going through. And if they can have a dedicated time in the middle of the day, so not obviously close to bedtime, going through that, it almost gives the brain that allowance, the time to think about the worry, to try and deal with it in a sort of compassionate way, and hopefully get it out of the way so it doesn't surface again in the middle of the night.
1: Dr. Mukhtarian, it's been great talking to you, and I hope those that have been struggling with their sleep patterns have picked something up that they can actually use to get a better quality sleep and more of it. Thank you for talking to us from the UK here on ABC Radio Overnights.
0: Thank you for having me. Goodbye.
1: Dr. Talaa Mukhtarian, Assistant Professor in Mental Health at the University of Warwick Medical School, talking to us here on ABC Radio Overnights. Francis Leach here for Trevor Chappell on this Wednesday morning. Thanks for being with me. I'll be with you for the next couple of weeks. Coming up soon, Jeff Jenkins is going to join us. Jeff is a regular with Trev talking about new music. He's got a couple of new tracks he wants to play for us. We'll hear from him in just a little while.
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Even When I'm Sleeping, kind of appropriate really for this morning, by Leonardo's Bride here on ABC Radio Overnights. Thanks for your text messages. Keep them coming in. I'm enjoying the conversation we're having this morning from Chipper. He's on King Island. Love King Island. Great place. He says a few ciggies and a couple of beers helps him sleep like a baby. Not sure that that's recommended medical advice, Chipper. Maybe on King Island you can get away with that. I don't know. I'm not going to try that myself. I hope you're well. And you're up with us this morning. So obviously you didn't have enough to drink last night to get to bed. Is that it? Maybe too many cigarettes has kept you up. Maybe that's the problem. Anyway, Jeff Jenkins is going to join us in just a moment to go through a couple of new tracks, a couple of beauties too. One from an Australian artist, country singer, and one from a songwriter who made her name in the 90s with a one-hit wonder band. We did one-hit wonders earlier in our four quiz. This particular songwriter had one hit, a massive monster hit with her band, split the band up, and has spent the last 25 years writing mega hit after mega hit for some of the biggest stars in the world. And finally, they are back and making their own record. We're going to do that with Jeff in just a moment here on ABC Overnights. But first, Blondie. I'm in the-

0: We're not immune from what happens in the globe, and that's why we need to be more resilient.
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3: It's ABC Overnights, Francis Leach, sitting in for Trevor Chappell. Trev, having a bit of a rest. I am here for the rest of the month. And I know on a Wednesday morning, Trev loves to catch up with this gentleman, a great man of Australian music. Jeff Jenkins is here with new music for us on ABC Overnights. Hello, Jeffrey. How are you? Good to talk again.
4: Fantastic to chat with you, Francis. It's been a long time. And it's great to catch up.
3: Look, there's so much going on in the world of music, it must be hard to sort of navigate your way through the many streams and byways that you can find to get to what you want. But you've picked out a couple of tracks for us this morning, two really interesting women who've been making some new music that we should check out. Let's start with Linda Perry. Now, Linda is a songwriter extraordinaire, isn't she? She's written some of the biggest hits over the last 20 years. Many people would know her songwriting. They'll know the artist who sing her songs, except they'll know her from the Four Non Blondes and that massive hit she had in the 90s.
4: Yeah, that's when we got to know Linda Perry. They were one of the great one-hit wonders of the 90s. You were probably at Triple J back then, and it was a great song called What's Up and that unforgettable chorus, Hey, What's Going On? I'm sure it's now running through people's heads. It hit number two on the Australian charts in 1993, and the Four Non Blondes album, Bigger, Better, Faster, More, which was a great title, sold 6 million copies worldwide, and then they broke up. It was kind of crazy. Linda Perry put out a solo album in 1996, and I was lucky enough to have lunch with her when she came to Australia to promote it, and she was really great company, a super smart rock star, but that album absolutely flopped. And then Linda Perry, as you alluded to, focused on writing songs for other people.
3: And she's had a string of hits. Like, it just turned out to be the best career move forever for her, really, hasn't it? The people that she's worked with, Christina Aguilera, Gwen Stefani, Pink, Adele, Alicia Keys. And when we are talking, you know, the top shelf of female artists in particular.
4: Yeah, just a great pop songwriter, Linda Perry. She wrote Get the Party Started for Pink. Everyone would know that song. She's worked with Dolly Parton even. She's really, really versatile. But she's now done another solo album. It's called Let It Die Here. There's also a Linda Perry documentary on her life and career, which has been really fascinating. That's called Let It Die Here as well. I'm not sure where that's going to pop up in Australia, but no doubt it will soon be on one of the streaming services. A lot going on. But as you said, she worked with Christina Aguilera and wrote this incredible song, and most people probably wouldn't know it's a Linda Perry song. She wrote it, she was going to record it herself, then she was going to give it to Pink, but she started working with Christina Aguilera, and she just, for a demo of the song, got her to sing this song and just went, wow. And of course, it became a signature song for Christina Aguilera, number one hit in Australia in 2003, became an absolute anthem because it's all about self-esteem and imperfection and about being vulnerable and insecure. Also a real go-to song for everyone auditioning for all those singing shows on TV.
3: Absolutely. It's fascinating with a songwriter such as Linda that the idea, particularly if you're a recording artist on your own, do you give the song or do you keep it? I think, as a John Lando, the Bruce Springsteen's manager, used to tell him, don't give that song to Patti Smith.
4: Yeah, exactly.
3: I think Springsteen wanted to give Hungry Heart to the Ramones
4: to
3: as well.
4: The Ramones. Yeah, it's crazy, isn't it, that Bruce has given away career defining songs to other artists, like Fire to the Pointer Sisters as well. So it is quite extraordinary. And for Linda Perry, this actually caused a bit of a rift in her relationship with Pink, because Pink really wanted to record this song, but then it ended up with Christina Aguilera. I should shut up and we should play the song, because, of course, people are probably going, what is that song? But it was beautiful. And now Linda Perry has finally recorded it herself. So let's check it out.

0: She was inducted into the Songwriters Hall of Fame in 2015. Linda Perry there. And we are speaking with Jeff Jenkins, who's taking us through a couple of tracks of new music for us on ABC Radio Overnight. That was beautiful from Linda Perry. And her voice is she's changed a little bit since she was singing with the Four Non-Blondes. But remarkable, Jeff, that this is only her second solo album, considering the first one dropped, as you said, in 1996. So she's waited 30 years.
1: Yeah, and when you've, I guess, had a songwriting career as big as she has had, no need to make your own record. But I'm really pleased she has made another solo record. Of course, that song is just a modern pop classic, but there's a lot of other songs on this record as well, which is really strong. It's called Let It Die Here. As I said, there's a documentary. And she's also put the band back together, Francis. There will be a new Four Non-Blondes album later this year. Their first album in 34 years. It's kind of nuts, but cool.
0: Good on her. Excellent work. Okay, let's listen to another great female artist that you've chosen for us today, Rachel Fahim. So if you're a fan of country rock here in Australia, you probably know Rachel's work. But, Jeff, tell us more about who she is and how she goes about it.
1: Yeah, she's a city girl who's singing country music, and country music is certainly having a moment right now. It's just phenomenal. Rachel Fahim grew up in Sydney, and her life changed when she heard Casey Chambers singing Not Pretty Enough, which is a great song. And then her auntie gave her a copy of Casey's Barricades and Brick Walls album. And I think Rachel was only six at the time, but she said, "That's what I want to do with my life." And so it's all worked out really, really well for her. In 2017, she won the Star Maker Award at Tamworth, and that's a really prestigious award. Keith Urban's won it, Becky Cole, Lee Kernighan, Gina Jeffries. So a great start to her career. So it's taken a little while for her to release her debut album, which has finally arrived now. It's called Who You Are. And Rachel Fahim recorded in LA and Nashville and Sydney. And the title comes from a lyric in one of the songs where she sings, "Graffiti your name on the walls of my broken heart so that I don't forget who you are." And I think she is a really good songwriter herself. This is a really exciting record. Lots of pop hits on this record. Does contain a lot of Love Gone Wrong songs.
0: Oh, it's great country music tradition. It has to, isn't it?
1: Exactly. It wouldn't be a country album if it didn't have the Love Gone Wrong songs. But the song I want to play for us this morning is actually a Love Gone Right song. So it really does stand out on the record. And it's getting a lot of play on country radio stations across the nation. So here is Rachel Fahim. The song is called Deep End.
0: Great to chat, Jeff. Let's catch up again next week.
1: Thanks, Francis.

Oh, it's got hit written all over it, hasn't it? Rachel Fahim from her new album, Who You Are. And Jeff Jenkins selected that song for us in our new music segment this morning. It's called Deep End. Francis Leach with you here on ABC Radio Overnights. Just keeping an eye across the news. No, I'd love to talk to you about this, but it's been on my mind. And I'd love you to give me a call, 1-300-800-2022 or 222, 1-300-800-222 or 0437-774-774 if you want to send through an SMS. This tragic story about this cruise ship off the coast of South Africa, which has had a suspected outbreak of the rare but deadly hantavirus, which has taken lives of three people and made a bunch of other people on board this ship sick. And, of course, the boat itself is marooned off the coast because health authorities are still trying to work out the etymology of the disease and track where it came from, how it got on board the boat, if it's a new strain of the disease, if it's possibly already been transmitted elsewhere. So they are stuck there, right? They are having the holiday from hell. It is my nightmare holiday to be trapped on a boat anywhere, let alone with a killer virus. The idea of going on a cruise, not for me. Not for me at all. So I'd love to hear from you. 1-300-800-222. Give us a call. If you're a cruise fan and you've had a great cruise or you go back, I know people who go back and back and back. They absolutely love it. It's their idea of the best time that you can have. It's the best fun for them that money can buy. Okay. Everyone's got to do their own thing. I'm not here to yuck your yum. If that's your thing, all good. But the big but is, imagine being stuck on that boat. You can't go anywhere. You're stuck with people you didn't choose to be with. It could get really sick. So not for me. But also, if you've had a holiday from hell where something or everything has gone completely wrong, let me know. 1-300-800-222 is the number if you want to talk to us about it. 1-300-800-222 or send through your SMS on 0437-774-774. Are you a cruise fan? Is that your thing? Do you go? Where do you go to? Who do you go with? Or holidays from hell. This is the worst holiday that you could possibly have, but if you've had an experience where your proposed best time ever turned into a nightmare, I'd love to hear from you. Give us a call or send us an SMS and we'll talk to you after we hear from Blind Melon. Love this track from the mid-90s. This is No Rain. ABC Radio Overnights.

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0: Talk about holidays from hell. We're hearing about the Henta virus contaminating that ship off the coast of South Africa. People stuck on board. In all seriousness, people dying. It sounds truly horrific. And I am with you, Melanie, who's texted through on 0437 774 774. Good morning, she says. Oh, my God, I would rather pull my own toenails out than go on a cruise. I agree. We are on Team Landlubber, you and me together, Melanie, in Leighton. Truly my worst nightmare. David is on the phone. He's given us a call. He's on the road, I think. He's driving this morning, and I think he's got a nightmarish story from the high seas as well. I maybe didn't even get to the high seas, David. Hello, how are you?
3: Not too bad. Yeah, we were in Miami during COVID. We had two cruises to go on, back to back. First cruise got cancelled. Okay, all right, what about the second cruise? Nope, that got cancelled. All right, fair enough. We'll fly to Vegas, which we were going to do anyway after the cruises. Get into Vegas on the Tuesday morning, said to my wife, we hired a car, said to my wife, right, I want to go to the Shelby Copper place, I want to go to the Harley shop and a couple other places. Tuesday night, down at the bar at the hotel, and the barman says, I won't be here for a couple of weeks. What do you mean? Oh, didn't you hear it? They shut Vegas. So I was there at the time that they completely shut Vegas. So I missed out on all of that. But we'll drive from Vegas. We had a look around anyway to just some of the small local shops, but casino is completely empty.
0: How weird was it, David, to be in Las Vegas when it was closed?
3: First time ever. First time ever and since, you know, in Vegas. So, you know, gondola rides, no one on there. They were completely empty. So we get to, we drive from Vegas to LA to catch a flight. I think it was 4 or 5 days later. Get down to the Air New Zealand. Yep. Flying to New Zealand, back to Melbourne. We're only putting New Zealand people on the plane. What do you mean? Immigration wouldn't let us go through New Zealand because of the COVID. We eventually got on the plane, but yeah, it's just, well, it was one of the only good thing about it is I've never driven from LA, from Vegas to LA, which was pretty good, but yeah, it was kind of a waste.
0: And the other side of all of that, David, is you're paying for the privilege of all of that stuff happening to you. I shouldn't laugh, but you've got to laugh or cry, don't you?
3: Well, when I say to people, oh yeah, I went to Vegas, it was fantastic, it was closed. What do you mean closed? I said, well, it was completely closed. You know, Paris, and the other hotels. Yeah.
0: Well, they turned off the lights. They turned the lights off in Vegas.
3: Yeah, well, they had the lights going, but you couldn't get in through the hotels or casinos. There was no one on the machines.
0: Poor thing. I hope you've had a better holiday since then, mate. Thanks for giving us a call, David, with a holiday from hell in Las Vegas. As we say hi to Bob in Greenacre. Bob, you used to work for P&O, one of the big cruise liners. How are you?
4: Not too bad, thanks. Look, I worked in Sydney and most of the vessels came in the summer season, which is the sailing season. They'd come from Europe. You'd have the bigger vessels. The big vessels used to pull up at Circular Quay. Because they couldn't get under the Harbour Bridge, and the rest would go under the bridge to White Bay, which is at Balmain. But I used to work on it as did a little bit of security work on it, but mainly security from the wharf side.
0: And what was it like for those who were on board, particularly for people working on those ships, you know, who were actually crewing them? We think about the passengers in this circumstance, but the crews also, they're stuck out there trying to look after people.
4: For the last 3 or 4 months, there's been a terrible uprising of the people that work below decks. There's quite a few people that work below decks from the third world, and they haven't got enough water, their toilets aren't working, and they complain to the Maritime Union when they get there and they put a stoppage on it and then they rush and get them fixed. But when I was putting provisions on board the vessel, you go on the go through the gun ports and you're loading up and unloading, and there's always one or two lead-covered coffins.
0: Ugh, okay.
4: There's a lot of older people on cruises.
0: And that makes sense. Yeah, good on you, Bob. Thanks for sharing us with us your experience there of somebody who's worked on. I think Hunter in Cairns has also done similar stuff. G'day, Hunter. How are you going?
1: Hey, good morning.
0: You've worked on those cargo ships as well and cruise ships.
1: Yeah. The thing about cruise ships is, can you imagine the number of crew who work for the passengers? Nearly the equal number.
0: Yeah.
1: You know? And they all come from different backgrounds, different hygiene standards from their parent countries. And what is required is a thorough inspection every once in a while. That never happens because cruise ships have a very fast turnaround.
0: So they've got to get in, get out, clean them, or at least cosmetically clean them so they look kind of clean. But if you really did the hard dive and it's not really doing it, is that what you're saying?
1: No, it's the inspector, the shore-based inspector who comes to inspect, you know, the quarantine inspector. He doesn't have enough time to go through the ship properly. That is what is required. Because me and you cannot really understand how to inspect the ship for hygiene. It's a very special skill.
0: And it's really important they get it right too because, of as we've seen, if an illness breaks out, it can spread very quickly in an environment where people are close quarters for very long periods of time. Thanks for your call. Thanks to everybody who caught up and shared that with us. Open line coming up after the news. So we'll have more of your calls on 1300 800 222. 1300 800 222. What's got on your goat this week or over the last 24 hours? We'll do that after this. News time.
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5: Hello, this is ABC News with David Rollins. President Donald Trump says the US is making tremendous deals with Iran and that it knows what not to do if it wants to avoid a resumption of fighting in the Middle East war. His comments come as US military leaders say a ceasefire remains in effect after Iran was blamed for new attacks in the Strait of Hormuz and against the United Arab Emirates. The UAE says it's come under attack again for a second consecutive day. Asked by journalists about what might constitute a breach of the truce, President Trump claimed that Tehran knows what to do.
6: They know what not to do, more importantly, actually. And, you know, they fired them in little boats with pea shooters, you know, the pea shooters, little boat with little, you know why? Because they don't have any boats anymore. Their Navy is comprised of, they call them little boats. Right?
5: Romania's pro-European coalition has collapsed after a no-confidence motion was successful against the Prime Minister less than a year after he was sworn in. The no-confidence vote was a blow to Ilia Bolojan, who came to power with the aim of ending one of Romania's worst political crises in its post-communist history. Romania has faced a long period of instability after the annulment of a presidential election in December 2024. It's unclear what will happen next in the country. The Federal Treasurer has pointed out that the Reserve Bank's interest rate decision yesterday did not blame public spending for pushing up inflation. The cash rate has gone up again to 4.35%, the third rate hike this year. The opposition says inflation has risen because of government spending, but Jim Chalmers says the war in the Middle East is the biggest factor.
7: To those people who are pretending that the government's budget is the sole driver of prices in our economy or interest rate decisions, they weren't saying that last year when interest rates were cut three times. And so I think that's an important bit of perspective.
5: The World Health Organization says it believes human-to-human transmission of the hantavirus may have taken place on the Dutch cruise ship where three passengers have died. Four Australians are aboard, but are currently believed to be well. The BBC's Jim Reid has more on this story.
8: Around 150 people are still on board the MV Hondius as it's held in the Atlantic. Most passengers are from Spain, the US and the UK. Hantavirus is normally spread by contact with rodent droppings, but the WHO now believes some human-to-human transmission, which is rare, may have taken place on the ship itself. Two passengers have tested positive for the virus, including a woman from the Netherlands who has died, with another five suspected cases under review. The WHO says plans are underway to airlift two Dutch nationals from the boat who may also have been infected.
5: A fresh measles alert has been issued for Sydney after a person with the virus visited a number of locations. New South Wales health officials have listed several potential exposure sites on their website, which include a shopping centre in Leichhardt, a brewery in Marrickville, and a sports field in Epping. Anyone who may have crossed paths with the infectious case is being urged to watch for symptoms. Western Australian author Craig Silvey has pleaded guilty to possessing and distributing child exploitation material. David Webber reports.
9: Craig Silvey was charged with possessing and distributing child exploitation material in January. He was later charged with producing child exploitation material and a further count of possession. Those two charges have been discontinued. Silvey appeared in the Fremantle Magistrates Court to plead guilty to one count of possessing and one count of distributing. Both offences involve images and occurred in January. Silvey's bail was continued, but he had nothing to say to media waiting outside court. The 43-year-old is scheduled to appear in the District Court in July.
5: At least one of former Queensland Premier Anastasia Palaszczuk's upcoming book tour events has been postponed as her partner prepares to defend allegations of rape. Lottie Twyford reports.
10: Ms. Palaszczuk was due to speak at an event on the Fraser Coast on Thursday as part of the promotion of her new memoir, The Politics of Being Me. But in a post on social media, Fraser Coast Libraries now says this has been postponed and urges people to watch the website for further updates. Late last week, Ms. Palaszczuk's partner, Dr. Reza Adib, was charged with three counts of rape, two of deprivation of liberty and one of sexual assault. Police allege the offences occurred at a Gold Coast address in late March and involved a woman in her 30s. Lawyers for Dr. Adib say he's shocked by the allegations, maintains his innocence and will vigorously defend the charges.
11: Western Australia's weather for Wednesday, light showers close to the south coast and across the Eucla, southern goldfields and southern interior. The chance of a shower or thunderstorm tomorrow over the northwest Kimberley, a windy morning in the Pilbara, Gascoyne, northern goldfields and northern parts of the interior. Perth's weather for Wednesday, wind

0: winds easterly at 15 to 20 kilometres an hour, becoming light in the late afternoon. A sunny day, an overnight low of 11 degrees before a top of 23.
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3: Indeed it is. 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Francis Leach here. Trev's having a holiday. We can keep talking about your holidays from hell because they're important to share with people. If you've been to Las Vegas when it was closed down, that's a fairly unique experience. I can tell a similar sort of story about COVID as well. I was down on the sort of the beautiful southern coast of Western Australia, down near Augusta, staying on that lovely place called Hamlin Bay near Margaret River, a little caravan down there. And it was just after COVID in Victoria. WA had been open for ages. They had barely had any sort of lockdowns at all. My wife and I driving back up the freeway to catch up with family and friends in Perth. And wouldn't you know it, just as we were hitting the outskirts of Mandurah, which is a sort of outer suburb of Perth, wasn't back in the day. It was a lovely little seaside town with a beautiful estuary. It still is, but now it's a suburb. We got word that the Premier, Mark McGowan, was going to call a snap lockdown because there had been some COVID outbreaks in the city, one of the very few. And so what are we to do? Well, we could have gone back to Margaret River, but accommodation was going to be difficult. So we drove on to Perth where we were going to be staying. And we were staying with a friend of ours who, at that time, was running the Perth Zoo. Now, when you run the Perth Zoo, you live in the Perth Zoo. There's a house and you're actually inside the zoo itself. So we spent... This wasn't a bad experience. It was just odd. We spent 3 days living in the zoo and there was no guests. There was nobody else. It was just me, the resident family, my wife and I just wandering around the zoo. And the animals were a little bit freaked out because, of course, they're so used to human sort of contact and interaction. So we had the full show. So the big cats would come racing up to the glass because they hadn't seen anyone all day. It was very strange, very special, but unforgettably weird to be the only person in the zoo. So if you've got a story like that, love to hear from you. It's the open line as well. If there's something else on your mind that you want to talk about, of course, interest rates once again going up yesterday, which is putting pressure enormously on people. If that's impacting you, give us a call, 1300 800 222, 1300 800 222. And on a lighter note, are you somebody who regrets the tattoo that you got? Interesting to hear Cameron Ling, who is a very, very fine footballer for the Geelong Football Club in the AFL, talking about his tattoo regret after getting a tattoo to commemorate one of his premiership successes and now thinks, maybe I shouldn't have done that. Are you living with tattoo regret? Give us a call, 1300 800 222 or 0437 774 774. It's the open line. We'll do that after we head to Newcastle and catch up with the mighty Screaming Jets.

0: The Screaming Jets, Oz Rock Royalty there. And better here on ABC Overnights.
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0: Francis Leach here with you. Open line, give us a call. We're talking, whatever you want to talk about. We are discussing holidays from hell and also cruise ships. If you've been on them or you avoid them like the plague, 1300 800 222 is the number to call, or SMS 0437 774 774 is the number to call. And a couple of the issues on the open line, if you want to discuss them. One of them yesterday, once again, another interest rate rise as Australia comes to terms with the problem caused by the war in the Middle East and the sharp rise in fuel prices, which is driving up inflation in Australia. Michelle Bullock is the Reserve Bank Governor. She spoke about the reasons why we're facing another rise in our rates.
2: Already we've seen a sharp increase in fuel and related commodity prices, and this is already feeding through to inflation. The recent increases in interest rates will have no impact on this. What these increases do, however, is helped contain the domestic inflationary pressures after the inflation due to oil and related commodity prices eases. Now, I understand this is a really difficult time for households who are already facing higher fuel prices and other cost of living pressures, but we must get on top of inflation now so that it doesn't get away from us.
0: Michelle Bullock there, Reserve Bank Governor, talking about the reasons why the interest rates had to rise yesterday. I'd love to hear from you, though. 1-300-800-222. How is it impacting you personally, your family, and the decisions you have to make about what you spend your money on, how you manage to, you know, make ends meet at the end of the week, and what it's doing to you and your family in terms of your well-being in a time when everything is expensive and interest rates are on the rise. 1-300-800-222 or 0437-774-774. Let's speak with Josh in Ballina in New South Wales, talking about holidays and it all going wrong. Josh, how are you?
3: Yeah, good, thanks, Francis. How are you, mate?
0: I'm well. Have you had one of those sorts of holidays you'd rather forget?
3: Mate, no, sort of. You know, look, it had its mixed moments. So, you know, you take your good with your bad. But I went down to see my daughters that had moved to Melbourne. I'm in far north coast, New South Wales. Went down, booked day three of the Ashes. only to get, you know, totally destroyed. We had like six of the family all going there. It was big reunion sort of family tradition. I'd always take my daughters to the cricket, so missed out on that one. That was sort of pretty tragic. That broke my heart. I'm still bleeding about that.
0: Yeah, absolutely. I had other friends who were visiting me in Melbourne coming down for day three. We had tickets like you. They came down. All we could do was take them to the pub. There was no cricket.
3: Yeah,
0: this was summer.
3: Yeah, we went fishing at St Kilda, so that was,
0: you know. Not sure that's a great substitute for a day.
3: Yeah, I know. It was a little different. But then, on the way, so I left actually, ironically, on New Year's Eve this year to go back, and I arrived in Sydney at about, I don't know, 4 o'clock, 5 o'clock in the morning, and had like a day to kill. So I walked around Sydney, and it was a ghost town. So you'd like, because everybody had finished their New Year's, and all there was lots of Kiwis cleaning up the city for us, and but it was, yeah, I had the, like, walking down Pitt Street, George Street, and there's no traffic. It was like, how surreal is this? You know, like, this was just, it was, yeah, it was Sydney shut down, but it very soon, like, switched back on, you know, but yeah, for about 5 hours, the city was, it felt like I had the whole city to myself.
0: Wherever you went, people weren't, it sounds like, for the entire suburb, Josh.
3: No, I was walking past all the ritzy restaurants, feeling really good in my, you know, trackies and, you know, travel gear, you know, with backpack on. I was like, wow, got the whole city to
0: yourself. The city to yourself. Good on you, Josh. I hope your next holiday is a bit more successful and things come together.
3: Yeah, it was a mixed bag, but I'm still dirty about that Ashes.
0: Yeah.
3: It was like, oh.
0: That was rubbish. Absolute rubbish.
3: Crush me for life, that one.
0: Well, I hope we see you back at the MCG soon for another Ashes test. Good on you, Josh. 1-300-800-222 is the number to call, or 0437-774-774 on the open line. A message from John in Williamstown in Melbourne. Cruising to me is like being on a big Petri dish. No thanks. Yeah, I'm kind of in that

0: The circus came into town, and they said, yeah, right, you park your panel van in between two of these trucks. And we did, because we're in the cordoned off area, away from the rangers. We parked the van up in between these two trucks. Me and my girlfriend went up into town, up into Darwin, had a couple of beers and went back to bed. And then with the back doors open, with a towel over it for a bit of privacy. And at 3 o'clock in the morning, they'd parked us. The circus guys had parked us in between the lions and the elephants.
1: I shouldn't laugh, but you've been hurt.
0: Yeah. And at 3 o'clock in the morning, it was like an earthquake. And they're all roaring and talking to each other. And me and my girlfriend were laid in bed in the back of an XC panel van. I'm from Leeds. I'm a Leeds United fan. And we're laid in bed. We're hanging on to the ceiling thinking, what the hell? And in the morning, I had to get up at like 9 or 8 o'clock and go to work. And they came round and knocked on the van, and he said, "How did you sleep?" And I said, "You bastard." he did, and he said, "Welcome to the circus."
1: And what was your job at the circus, Paul?
0: I can't remember the name of the circus. It was up in Darwin.
1: But what was your role in the circus? What were you?
0: He was just setting up and setting down, putting chairs up and putting chairs down for shows in the morning and in the afternoon. Do you know what I mean?
1: Well, that's a story to remember Darwin by, no doubt about it. And we thank you for your call.
0: Yeah, thank you for answering my call. Australia is a wonderful country, and go Leeds United.
1: You know, I'm looking out for Arsenal this morning. We take on Atletico Madrid in the second leg of the semi final of the Champions League, which starts in about 40 minutes. So I'm a bit nervous, Paul, but I'm really excited. I think the Gunners might get to the final.
0: I think that Arsenal have got the Premiership this year.
1: I hope so. I truly do.
0: I hope so as well. Yeah.
1: Thank you,
0: and
1: Paul.
0: Leeds United stay up and West Ham go down.
1: Good on you, Paul. 1-300-800-222 is the number to call. 0437-774-774 is our text line as well. The other story that we're talking about, besides holidays from hell, and if you've got something you want to talk about in relation to interest rates, was Cameron Ling talking about his regret about his premiership tattoo. Now, Cameron Link, captain of the Geelong Football Club, incredibly successfully played in, I think, 3 premierships with the Cats. And he, like, is the tradition, you go and get the tattoo to commemorate the victory. But Cameron said a rethink.
2: It's tiny. It's a little GFC with, it's got the years 07 and 09 because it was after 09, with my number at the top, tiny little number 45. Mm-hmm. Immediately regretted it. I didn't like it. I didn't want it. And of course, with tattoos, they are very, very permanent. And so I never even bothered to get the 2011 addition to it.
1: Mm.
2: And ever since that day, I've wanted to get rid of it.
1: There you go. He's got tattoo regret. Have you got tattoo regret? Have you maybe got yourself inked up on a holiday? Maybe you went somewhere, had a good time, thought, what the hell? I'm going to go see the tattooist, get something to remember the trip by. And you got home and went, oh, doesn't look too flash. Or maybe, you know, 10 years down the line, you go, doesn't really work for me anymore. Have you had tattoo regret? Give us a call, 1-300-800-222 or 0437-774-774. What's that Dr. Seuss book? The Sneetches with the stars upon thars. And they go in one end and they have the stars attached, and then there's another business at the other end at the Sneetches where they take them off.
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1: More of your calls in a moment after we hear from the Zombies.

Oh, I love that. From 1968, UK outfit Zombies. Rod Argent was the songwriter and the keyboard player. He just goes hog wild mad there on the Hammond organ there. And Time of the Season. It's ABC Radio Overnights. We're talking with you this morning, 1300 800 222 or 0437 774 774, if you want to text through your messages. And not everybody is like me. Not everybody wants to say cruising, because Brian in Kansas texted through and says, I love cruising. Done many and just recently returned from cruising into the Arctic Circle atop of Norway. Pure bliss. Unpacked once and enjoy. Cruising again in September in the Mediterranean. Cannot wait. Fair enough. Not going to yuck your yum, as I said, if that's your thing. Just not for me. But look, is it a sign of getting old when you start looking at those ads, though, on telly, and you go, I could do the river cruise. I reckon I could do that. You know, up the Danube or, you know, somewhere like that, the Seine. Because you can, you know, I can see land and I know I can get off. And if it got really bad, I could swim to shore. These are all the things that I want to factor into my trip. But I'm glad, Brian, it works out for you. I also got a text message from Adam. Are there many actors who get a tattoo after winning an Oscar? Cate Blanchett included. But the tattoo is done with a type of invisible ink that can only be seen under ultraviolet light. Okay, so I'm trying to get my head around why you would get an invisible tattoo. Because does that mean you have to have an ultraviolet light in your house to see your tattoo? Or basically, what's the point? If you're going to have a tattoo, own it. It's kind of like saying, I want the tattoo, but I don't want anyone to see it. I'm not sure I get that, Adam. But, you know, I watched the Met Gala last night, or bits of it. I didn't get that either. So that is me. And what Cate Blanchett wants to do, she can do, because she's a goddess. And so, you know, what do I know? 1300 800 222 is the number. In a moment, we're going to be talking about teaching, because anyone who's had a great teacher in their life will know it can be a life-changing experience. And so we need more of those. I'll tell you my story about my teacher that sent me on my way. You might have one as well. Dr. Rachel White is Senior Lecturer, Learning Environments and Pedagogy in the School of Education at the Western Sydney University. He's going to talk to us about the research that's currently being done on the traits required to find and be

0: Jazz maestro George Benson, give me the night.
1: This is Overnights with Francis Leach.
0: Hope your morning's been a good one. Have you had a great teacher? A teacher that changed your life? Somebody who made a significant difference to who you became, the sort of work you did, where you lived, how you thought about the world? What if you have? You're very lucky because not everybody has that experience. But that's something that our next two guests are doing their best to change by doing research into how we understand what makes a great teacher and how we can have more of them. Dr. Rachel White, Senior Lecturer at the School for Education in Western Sydney University, joins us. Good morning, Dr. Rachel. How are you?
2: Morning, Francis. I'm doing well on this fine morning.
0: And Professor Alison Simpson from the Sydney School of Education and Social Work as well. Hello, Professor Simpson. How are you?
3: Morning, Francis. Very well, thank you.
0: Let me start with you. How do you go about underpinning some sort of understanding of what constitutes a great teacher? Because you'd have to have some, so I guess, something to measure it against. So what are we measuring against to achieve greatness? Are you there,
3: Alison? I'd tell whether you is Rachel or Alison then.
0: Oh, yeah, sorry, to Alison, Francis. Sorry. Yeah, to start with you,
3: thank
0: Alison.
3: Thank you very much. Cheers. Yeah. We're a duo. We're a double act. How we go about defining the idea of teacher quality?
0: Yeah, that's basically right. What are the

0: like the tenants or yeah. the benchmarks that you're looking for.
1: Fantastic. Thank you. Well, this is part of what we had to do when we first started this research, which where we were responding to a situation where people kept grumbling about teacher quality, but actually nobody had a sense of what they were talking about. So we set out to find out, and from the research, from stakeholders, from teachers, from students, from all manner of people, what they perceived teacher quality to be. So what we wanted to do was come up with an evidence base to have a common vocabulary for people to talk about. And we ended up with four different categories, which for us have helped us with the definition of teacher quality. I'm going to throw to Rachel to add to that. Thanks, Rachel.
2: So we started this project in 2021. I joined the project a bit later, so Alison was the lead there working with New South Wales Department of Education. And it was basically a project sort of looking at what Alison talked about. So looking at, okay, we keep sort of talking about teacher quality, but, you know, what does that actually mean? And what is already out there in the research and the literature about teaching and education, you know, that we can talk about for when we say what is teacher quality? And so that's sort of where we started, was looking at what is already out there. You know, when we say teacher quality, what are we talking about? And then we used what we found from that research to then talk with people, talk with teachers in New South Wales, teachers and educational leaders, about what does teacher quality mean to them, and what do they think are the essential parts of being a teacher.
0: And what did you find? What are some of those things that are key pillars there, Dr. White?
2: So there was, like, when we did the literature search and looked at the other research, we actually found quite a lot of different teacher qualities, up to about 50 different individual qualities, which we sort of grouped into four different groups. And then through our discussions...
0: Can you go and tell us what they are, some of those things? It's really important that we get an understanding of those qualities. What are we talking about?
2: Well, we're talking about...
1: Can I leap in there, Rachel?
2: Sorry?
1: Can I jump in?
2: Yeah, sure, definitely.
1: Thanks. So we wanted people to understand that teaching, and very much this sense that teaching is what gets measured all the time, and our policy really was beginning to say, okay, well, are we measuring what we value, or value what we measure? And we wanted to measure what we value, and the things we really value, France is getting cutting to the core, things like intellectual qualities, like curiosity, decision-making, problem-solving, things like interpersonal aspects where teachers show that they're great communicators, that they're collaborative and build relationships, and qualities such as affective quality, so empathy, having respect for difference, and then the intrapersonal quality, so patience, persistence, self-confidence, self-discipline, and that mix of all those different kind of qualities. We don't expect all teachers to have exactly the same amounts of them. We know they will develop them over time, or start off with some already, such as really, really critical ones that initial teacher education encourages, such as critical reflection.
0: But Professor Simpson, within teacher training, are those things core to what people learn, or do you have to come to the job as a vocation with those things, like, you know, the ability to be empathetic, to reflect, to have that sort of strength of character before you be trained as a teacher?
1: This is the very interesting thing, Francis, and I'll speak first and then Rachel add on. Thanks, that's how we work best. We can't assume that our young people, and some have come from other careers, will come with all those qualities. And at the same time, it's not actually embedded into the professional standards, these expectations, because the mandated professional standards that we have look at teaching qualities, knowing content, knowing how to teach, which are critical. But they don't list things such as curiosity. They do list things such as communication. So what we have to do in initial teacher education is change that conversation, turn it around to thinking, okay, it's not just what you know and how you go about teaching, but who you are as you stand in the classroom working with young people. How do you connect with them? How do you emote the kind of individual that cares about learning? Rachel, do you want to add?
2: Yeah, so in terms of developing those qualities, there's definitely opportunities all throughout a teacher's degree when they're learning to become a teacher to develop a lot of those qualities, you know, especially in things like communication, in reflection, in problem solving, in

0: learning about how to work with lots of different students and people and sort of understand and celebrate their diversity. But then after initial teacher education, it's also then important to think about how are schools and educational leaders then nurturing and mentoring and working with those young people that come into the profession to continue to develop those qualities and to develop those in ways that are really relevant and important for the different teaching contexts that they find themselves in.
1: Dr. Rachel White is Senior Lecturer at the Western Sydney Uni in the School of Education. Professor Alison Simpson is from the Sydney School of Education and Social Work, talking about the qualities of great teachers and the research they've done. Love to hear from you too. 1300 800 222 or SMS 0437 774 774. Have you had a great teacher in your life? Someone who basically encapsulates all the qualities that our two guests are talking about and have maybe had an incredible impact on your life. I know I did. I had a teacher in year eight by the name of John Kilner, who I'm still eternally grateful to, who understood that I was probably a little bit lost, a little bit lazy, but also understood that I loved reading, but I'd never really been exposed to a library. I grew up in a town in a place where there weren't books in the house. People didn't read books. We didn't have a local library. When I did start going to the library, I used to have to catch the train three stops down to get to the library. So he brought me some books. He brought me Catch 22 and a couple of other books that I read, and it just changed my world. And he encouraged me to read, and he encouraged me to ask questions about the books as well, in his own time, outside of class time. He would just talk to me about, have you read this? Do you want to read it? Here it is. And, you know, it basically changed my life significantly. And I'm here doing what I do today because he opened my mind to the capacity to read and articulate, talk and think. And that was just one teacher in one year of my schooling that absolutely revolutionized the way that I thought and the way that I was able to believe in my own ability to critically think and to, you know, see the world in a completely different way, Professor Simpson. I mean, that's surely the best thing that you could hope for from a teacher.
2: Agree, completely agree. It's vital that teachers have the capacity to be able to see the students in front of them as individuals. I love your story, Frances, because I'm an ex-teacher librarian, so I care very much about inspiring children to read and love reading. But it's so important that as part of their learning and their studying with us in their degrees, and then when they get up to schools, as Rachel said, this development of a professional attitude in young teachers and working with their older colleagues, that it's a relational profession. It's not just about student achievement. Student achievement is critical. We must support student learning. But understanding that each individual in front of you is important in their own way, and working, as Rachel said, the importance of understanding work in the local context, it makes teaching a far more complex profession than I think people understand.
1: Dr. White, can I ask you about the hard question in relation to giving teachers the opportunity to become the kind of teachers that you're mentioning? Because the teaching environment is difficult. The demands on teachers are significant, maybe more than they've ever been. And the pay and conditions are also not what they should be, given the value of what the work delivers in terms of, you know, helping people, young people, become good adults and great citizens and have good lives. But we, you know, we're talking about teachers who don't get paid a lot, working really hard, doing an important job, and probably there's a lot of churn. Teachers coming through the system, not staying for very long to develop the sort of skills you talk about, and then schools having to go back to square one with new teachers again, so that sort of skill set and that sort of capacity is never really built within the school itself.
0: You've sort of raised quite a lot of different really complex issues, which is hard to sort of summarise in one kind of succinct answer. They're definitely all sort of issues that we in initial teacher education and educational research are aware of. And, of course, teachers in schools are aware of as well. And these are all things that we are trying to manage and trying to work through and in our own different ways. I think that looking at sort of one of the aims of our research into teacher quality was to kind of not necessarily to distract or to downplay the significance of all of those issues, but to provide

0: provide a different kind of narrative about teaching and teachers to help support and advocate for the profession, to sort of give that different narrative of, yes, these are different issues that we're working through and are very complex, but also there are also people who are doing these jobs, and these people are fabulous. And they're fabulous in lots of different ways. And there are ways that research, like the research that we do, that can articulate those different ways that, you know, can produce teachers like the person that you talked yep. about, Francis. And that can be one of, it's not the way, but it's one of the ways that we can help particularly young teachers to feel valued and to understand that they have a lot that they can contribute to the students and the schools that they're working in.
1: Dr. White, Professor Simpson, thanks for talking to us today.
0: Thanks so much.
2: You're welcome.
1: Dr. Rachel White, who's from the School of Education at Western Sydney Uni, and Professor Alison Simpson there from the Sydney School of Education and Social Work, talking about their research into what makes a great teacher and how we can have more of them. But give us a call. I'd love to hear from you if you had that teaching experience or having a teacher in your life that made a massive difference. You remember 40 years on from when you were in the classroom, like I do. 1-300-800-222, 1-300-800-222, or 0437-774-774 if you want to send through your text message. Or maybe you are a teacher. Maybe you're that person who's trying to do that job in a way that actually has that sort of impact on the young people who are in your classroom. Just how difficult is it as a teacher in this day and age to be the kind of teacher that you really want to be? Give us a call, 1-300-800-222 or SMS 0437-774-774.

0: Your JP Woe wasn't from Pasadena, but more like Newcastle or somewhere like that. The great JP Woe, John Paul Young and Pasadena here on ABC Radio Overnights. Francis Lynch here for Trev. 1-300-800-222 is the number to call. What makes a great teacher? Have you had one that made a huge difference in your life and made you become the person you are today? In Castlemaine, in central Victoria. Great town, Castlemaine. Peter, good morning.
1: Good morning, Francis. How are you?
0: I'm well. A music teacher was the person for you.
1: That's right. She was an elderly music teacher, but really passionate, of course, what she taught.
0: What did she teach you? Was it piano? Were you a piano?
1: Both theory and classical practical. Did the Stedford, got us involved with the Stedfords in Gunnedah, it was, where I was learning.
0: That's a long way from Castlemaine, that's for sure.
1: That's right, yeah.
0: And do you still play the piano today, Peter?
1: Well, I did. I actually was encouraged later in life to get into professional playing, so I did a teaching training career in Rockhampton, and then at my graduation, a friend said, how would you like to throw your gear in the car and come around Australia? So I basically got thrown into doing gigs and did that for about 15, 20 years.
0: So your teacher, who you had as a child, basically set you on a course for life?
1: Yeah, pretty much, although she didn't really agree probably with the music that I ended up playing. I did about six years of classical training, which sort of gave me that good grounding. But and she was just a really amazing teacher. I always respected her and, just gave me the tools to, of course, I just wanted to get out and play all this Elton John music that I was listening to.
0: Is that what you were doing, rolling around the country playing honky-tonk piano, Elton John style?
1: Well, piano and guitar. I always wanted to just play a guitar, but I got sort of pushed into learning piano. But, I did gigs on both instruments, yeah. And I still do, actually. I still play.
0: There you go. A lifelong experience. Good on you, Peter. Thanks for sharing with us. Let's go to Edward in Hawthorne in Melbourne as well. Good morning, Edward.
2: Oh, good morning to you. Thank you.
0: You're a teacher, were you?
2: Yes, I was a teacher, and I also was a music teacher, like the gentleman just before me. And I just wanted to say that from a teacher's point of view, the most important thing is to get support from the school itself so that they know what you're doing and they know how they can, make it better for you. And some schools just don't do that, and you're left high and dry, and it's pretty miserable.
0: Would you be a teacher these days if you had your chance again?
2: Yes. If I had one of those schools that was very supportive, I would. Yes.
0: And did you have that opportunity to, maybe send someone on their path or their life and journey in life with a good connection with them as a teacher and a mentor?
2: Well, I would hope so, but I can't really say for sure. Except for one of my own children. She has gone ahead and had a good career with teaching herself.
0: The family.
2: Yeah.
0: Excellent. Good of you to share that story with us, Edward. Thanks for that. Let's speak to Paul in Freshwater this morning on ABC Radio Overnights. Hello, Paul.
3: Good morning, Francis. Francis, I had a teacher in year 11 and 12, a maths teacher, who stimulated me into going into the highest level. These days it's four-unit maths, and but he was a brilliant teacher, and I got an incredible pass in maths in the HSC, and it let me then go on to do economics and commerce, and I'm now an accountant, and I've been an accountant for 38 years, and I put it down to this brilliant teacher that I had in year 11 and 12. He just made maths so fun. And was just a great teacher. Mind you, if you ask me, Francis, what one and one is, I'd still have to get out the calculator, I think.
0: But it's great, isn't it, when you maybe discover a passion or a talent you didn't know you had because a teacher has led you there and they open a door to an experience, you go, oh, this is for me.
3: Yeah, it's definitely, Francis. And, I look back and I've just

0: been so blessed that, you know, I've done something that I absolutely love. And this teacher, he was inspirational.
1: Did you ever get the chance to share that with him?
0: I did. We had an old boys reunion at the school, and I just had a good chin wag with him, I did actually say that to him. Yeah.
1: Oh, that would have made his day, no doubt about it. That's a life's work right there. Good on you, Paul. Thanks for sharing your story with us.
0: Thank you. And you're doing a great job too.
1: Thank you, my friend. I appreciate that. I'm having a lot of fun doing it too. Thank you for your kind words. It's coming up to news time. Kate Mead to join us after the news to have a look at the big stories of the day. Find out what's been happening overnight, what's going to be the news today. We'll take more of your calls as well on 1300 800 222. Some new music now from a contemporary artist who I love. Her name is Peggy Goo, and this is called Starry Night.

South Korean artist Peggy Goo, DJ, performer, songwriter, and Starry Night. Kate Mead joining us in a moment to go through the news of the day and talk about how Australians are reacting to the latest rise in interest rates, obviously impacting people very significantly in a time when costs are going through the roof. I want to talk to you about that and take your calls as well on 1300 800 222 or 0437 774.

0: to being shelved by the federal government ahead of the budget. Patricia Tiano has the details.
1: The 1,600-kilometre-long Melbourne to Brisbane inland rail promised to deliver faster, more resilient freight, resulting in safer roads and less emissions. However, the federal government says funding for the project will end at parks in New South Wales, amid independent estimates the cost of completing it now exceeds $45 billion. Construction between the Victorian town of Beveridge and parks will finish by the end of next year.

0: John.
1: The no-confidence vote has further deepened political turmoil in Romania, a member of the EU and NATO bordering Ukraine. The current coalition came to power 10 months ago, but the Social Democrats have repeatedly clashed with Ilie Bolojan as his austerity measures to reduce the budget deficit have hit their voters. President Nicos Ordan will now work to see if the coalition can be rebuilt under another prime minister. Ahead of the vote, he conceded that the coming weeks could be difficult, but gave assurances Romania will retain its pro-EU stance.
0: And two people are on life support in Fiji's main hospital after a gas explosion at a restaurant in the capital, Suva. Local news outlets are reporting that seven others are also being treated for burns after a gas bottle exploded in the kitchen of the Zamzam restaurant. Despite the injuries, the restaurant itself appears to have been largely unscathed. Police and workplace health and safety officials are investigating.
2: Western Australia's weather for Wednesday, light showers close to the south coast and across the Eucla, southern goldfields and southern interior. The chance of a shower or thunderstorm tomorrow over the northwest Kimberley, a windy morning in the Pilbara, Gascoyne, northern goldfields and northern parts of the interior. Perth's weather for Wednesday, winds easterly at 15 to 20 kilometres an hour, becoming light in the late afternoon, a sunny day, an overnight low of 11 degrees before a top of 23.
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6: Good morning. Welcome to Wednesday. Here for Trevor Chappell for the next few weeks. And hope you're well on this Wednesday morning. Coming up soon, Kate Mead, ABC reporter, to talk to us about the news of the day, interest rates and how they're impacting you. We'd love your stories about how you're managing it, what adjustments you've had to make, and just how difficult that is. We'll talk about that, and we're also going to talk about the world's first mobile wildlife hospital. So that's all with Kate coming up in just a moment. But Fiona Clark from Vantage Point Asset Management's here to give us a look at the markets as we head into another day of trading. Hello, Fiona. How are you? Welcome to the program with us this morning.
7: Good morning.
6: What are we looking at today? How did things close? And is it likely to start up today?
7: Well, we're having a great looks like we're going to have a great day today. We've seen more records in the US markets over the night. The NASDAQ hitting another record high with some strength generally broadly across the market. So in terms of the key numbers as we stand at the moment, we've got the NASDAQ, as I mentioned, a key high. It's up 1.1%. That's 276 points. The Dow Jones is up 0.8%. That's 371 points to 49,313. We're almost at that 50,000 point. And the S&P 500, the broad index, is up 0.9% to or 68 points. Now, the key drivers, a bit of buy the dip kind of approach and some broad strength in some of the tech companies, particularly the AI companies and chips. So we've got Intel, for example, surging after reports that Apple's going to use it in its main process for its devices. We've also got, in terms of the sort of Middle East issues, a positive response to news that the ceasefire with Iran is intact. That's from the US, and that's led to some lower oil prices, which has stabilised markets. And there's been some earnings reports, which have been generally quite positive in the US. So all of that has led to the strength. Now, turning to European markets, the Stock 600 has closed up 0.7%, but the UK market down 1.4%. Germany's closed up 1.7%, so big gains there, and the French market up 1.1%. Now, in terms of commodity prices, I did mention that the oil price was a bit weaker overnight on the sort of easing of concerns about the Middle East tension. So down 3.9%, $4.19 to $102.23. That's for the WTI price. The spot gold price is up 0.8%. That's $37 to $4,560 an ounce. And iron ore is up 0.1% to $108.50 a tonne. Now, I did mention that that all looks like we're going to have a positive day today. So the futures at the moment are up 51 points. So looks like we're going to open quite a bit stronger this morning. And in terms of things that we're going to have today to look out for, we do have a bit of data in China, services PMI number. In company news, we've got some results from Amcor. We've got an AGM

0: from Rio, but it does look like it's going to be a positive day. And finally, in terms of the Aussie dollar, it's actually at the moment a little bit stronger, up 0.3%. That's 71.86 US cents. It's trading at 53.05 pence, 61.43 euro cents, and 113.47 Japanese yen.
1: Thank you, Fiona. Now, we're going to catch up with Kate Mead in a moment. Kate's going to be talking about the fact, did you know that we're still distributing phone books in this country?
0: Wow. Okay. There you go. Phone books. Yep. Am I in it? I don't even know. I don't even have a phone. Mine's on a mobile. So how do they deal with this?
1: Are they listing our mobile numbers in there? I don't know, but we're going to talk to Kate about it. But it's so old school. I'm just wondering if there's something old school that you still do. If you're not using a phone book, you must be doing something else.
0: Well, I guess anything that sort of requires something in paper or a book in front of you is probably old school. Whether it's, you know, I still use a cookbook. I got a cookbook out the other day to talk about one of my favourite recipes, and my kids looked at me like, you're using a paper. But I don't know. I mean, I still think cookbooks are common. There's always the street directories. And if I've got
1: a street directory?
0: A street directory. My daughter actually has just bought a car, and she was, if you think a street directory is old school, she even thought using Google Maps on your phone was old school, because most of the newer cars have the sort of navigation screen on the dashboard. And so it didn't have one of those. So she was like, I'm going to have to use Google Maps on my phone, Mum. And I looked at her and went, okay, you're really.
1: She's not going to page, you know, map 57 coordinates 6 F to find the street she's going to.
0: That's exactly right. She has absolutely no idea.
1: Good on you, Fiona. We'll talk to you soon.
0: Thanks.
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3: Just ABC reporter with the news that's making the day today, this Wednesday. Good morning, Kate. How are you?
4: Good morning, Francis. And the top of our tongues, the tip of our tongues, is interest rates and that announcement yesterday that there was a rise to 4.3%. This is as our nation is grappling with inflation. Looking ahead, because that's what we do, they will assess, the RBA will be assessing whether or not a fourth one comes in July. But today you will hear about the reactions and how people are going. And I've got two reactions for you that have stayed with me while I was looking at this yesterday. This is from Andy. He said, things keep going up and up and up. Trying to consistently realign things is too much. No matter what you do, it's never enough. Just keep paying for more. I can't cope anymore.
3: That sums up a way a lot of people are feeling at the moment with the stress of interest rate rises and the cost of, you know, basic goods and services they usually need to just get through their weekly routine.
4: It's a common story. But then, Francis, I have this from Bruce. Probably selfish, but I'm a long-term self-funded retiree. As seen on the graph, the interest rates have dropped steadily to near zero in 2020 for 2 years. My long-term bank investments were pretty much reduced for many years. I'm now seeing a return on what I'd call an average over 20 years. Us oldies in my boat are not complaining too much. In saying that, my mortgage rates through the 70s and 80s hit double figures at times. So it's... We're feeling and seeing, you know, these double-edged swords. And I always like to say, when these start to hit you in whatever way, that National Debt Helpline is 1-800-007-007.
3: The other thing that emerges there, Kate, is that intergenerational piece as well. So the Treasurer's going to stand up and deliver his budget next week and has been talking consistently about dealing with the intergenerational wealth gap and opportunity gap, which is becoming a real issue. Younger people not being able to afford to get into the property market or you'd be able to deal with the cost of living, even to rent. And at the same time, people who are retiring enjoying the benefits of interest rates growing. So there's that real tension there. And we did hear Michelle Bullock yesterday, the Reserve Bank governor, talking to the Treasurer, basically in the press conference, saying if the government decides to add more cost of living relief measures, that's money in the pocket for people to spend, it will only add to inflationary pressures. So Dr. Jim Chalmers, in a bit of a

0: me every single day. And I thought, wow, you know, that's, you know, you could meander around the world and not care who was in and who was out and what was happening. But tip of people's tongues today will be how you're going with this interest rate rise, and you'll hear it on your local radio.
1: And we'd like to hear from you too, 1300 800 222, 1300 800 222, if it's impacting you directly either way, whether you are renting and your rent's going to go up, or you have got a mortgage and your house is going to cost you more to pay off and you've got to make choices about how you're going to use your money, give us a call. 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Kate Mead, ABC reporter, with us to go through the news that's making the headlines today. Something very different when it comes to looking after our animals. A mobile wildlife hospital visiting Sydney.
0: Let me tell you about Matilda. Matilda is the world's first mobile wildlife hospital, and it's visiting Sydney. It's a part of a national deployment responding to Australia's growing wildlife emergencies. Now, Matilda, she's pretty flash. She is equipped with all the equipment that is required. It's a licensed veterinary hospital on wheels, and it will provide frontline treatment to wildlife impacted by habitat loss, road trauma and extreme weather conditions, and anyone around Australia that has faced fires, floods, cyclones, you name it, any type of natural disaster. The wildlife comes up. What are we doing about our animals? And so Matilda, she's in Sydney. We may not hear a frontline news, but you'll be starting to hear about Matilda.
1: Glad that it's Jessie's there. Now, we're going to take calls on this because this fascinates me, that phone books are still being distributed to homes around Australia. Look, I have not seen a phone book for so long.
0: And me neither. It really has had me thinking. Now, this story is coming out of Ballarat and Warrnambool, Southwest Regional Victoria. And the story basically is talking about that phone books are still being delivered to homes around Australia. Now, I don't know if one has arrived at my door, but I haven't seen it. But curious, you know, like who is still using them? So reporters down there have been talking to the company behind the making of them, and the company has said that these people are still

0: Cannot,
1: isn't it?
0: It's just, yeah, scary. I know my husband's, but I don't even know my children's phone numbers off by heart. That's like bad mum territory now.
1: 1-300-800-222. Phone books are old school. What other old school things do you still do? If you do, let us know. If you use a Melways, like we heard earlier in the program, if that's still your thing, or Melways is the Melbourne version of an old map book to get you around town.
0: Oh,
1: for me, I still have I like a pocket knife. Is that old school? I carry a pocket knife. And I have to remember every time I go somewhere on
0: a plane.
1: Like
0: the airport.
1: I've got to take it out. Because I just like, it's so handy to just do whatever needs to
0: honestly,
1: be done.
0: Honestly, though, when are you going to need it? Honestly.
1: Well, I'm going to need it the one time I don't have it. Without a doubt.
0: You sound like, I'm sorry,
1: I've gone through so many Swiss Army knives at the airport. You know what the board must look like at Melbourne Airport? They must just have a bin full of red knives.
0: They'd be a museum worth.
1: And vinyl records. I still have a record player.
0: Do you know what? My children.

0: Hi, good morning, guys. Yeah, look, a couple of points. Old school stuff. Still have a Teletext. Great backup to have all your spare numbers hanging nearby in case your device fails.
1: Okay, you need to stop and slow down and remind people what a Teletext is because I don't even remember what that is.
2: Oh, no, no, you do.
1: I don't. That'd,
2: if you didn't get your finger out of the way, it'd snap you, wouldn't it, Steve?
0: That's right. There's always excitement trying to find someone's number.
1: Is it like a Rolodex?
0: Yeah, you just slide down to the alphabet where the person's number would be, hit the button, it'd pop open, and there would be everyone under the letter D.
1: Wow. Oh, yeah, now
2: and you
1: I
2: can
1: remember.
2: Write them in.
1: Yes.
0: And you can still buy them. I bought one just recently.
2: No. People are still making them.
1: You still write by hand? That's old school, isn't it?
0: I don't use it all the time. But the other point was the increase of mortgage rates. I know it's to reduce people's expenditure, but I don't know why they just can't say, look, you're a struggling person. That money can come straight off your principal. Your mortgage rate will stay the same. But if your same amount of expenditure will go to pay off the principal, I think people will be able to swallow that bitter pill a little bit easier.
2: Next meeting is coming into June. I'm just seeing if I've got a date there. I think June 16. I think we should send Steve in just as some practical advice. What do you think?
1: Yeah. Good on you, Steve.
0: Well, I had a mortgage back in the 80s, and look, we started off at 12.5, ended up at 18.5. But that's not like today. That's only like a 20% increase, where people have taken mortgages out at 2.5%. And now they're paying 7%.
1: Yeah.
0: You know, that's huge increase. Yeah, so I think it's harder for people today than it was back in the 80s.
1: And the price of housing is now, you know, 6 to 7 times the average income on an annual basis for a household, which is, you know, getting into serious mortgage stress territory. Good on you, Steve. Thanks for your call. Anne is in Ballarat this morning with us on ABC Radio Overnight. Hello, Anne.
3: Oh, good morning. How are you?
1: Well, old school? How are you going old school?
3: Oh, good. Look. Well, I was listening to the issue about the phone books being delivered, and I was surprised last week when my phone book arrived. So I thought, oh, this is interesting. It's such a skinny little one. Remember the phone books that we used to get? They were huge volumes.
1: You get two volumes, A to K and L to Z.
3: Yes, that's right. But anyway, I thought, well, I'll look up my number just to see if I'm in it. I wasn't even in it.
2: Do you have a home line or like a landline?
3: Yeah, I do. I have a home line.
2: That's outrageous. Yeah.
3: So I thought, I don't know, I'm probably not the only person in Ballarat that may have been missed like that, but I thought if we're getting a phone book, I don't know what the criteria is that you are in it, but I do have a home number and I'm not even there.
1: I feel slighted. You've been left out.
2: I'm outraged for you too.
3: That's right.
1: Good on you, Anne. Have a great day there in Ballarat.
3: You too. Okay, bye.
1: Thanks for your call. A couple of text messages coming through as well. Hard copy maps definitely can see more of surrounds and get a sense of direction. Would use the yellow pages. Not white anymore, but yellow pages are so pathetic these days. Bit like Anne, not everything's in there. Hard copy maps. Remember when you travelled and you had the London L to Z?
2: They give me, I get nervous thinking about it. I'm sorry, Francis, but I was one of those people that would pull them out in the car and have to pull over and then turn them upside down so I could see. And then I would have highlighted all the roads I needed to go and turn up. Oh my, I just don't know how we lived, Francis. How did we survive on these things? We had to really use our brains.
1: 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Kate Mead, ABC reporter, is with us and we're talking to you as well. 1-300-800-222 or SMS 0437-774-774. In a moment, Dr. Eric Lowery is going to talk to us about mapping our coral reefs and why that's important.
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1: It's Wednesday morning. Francis Leach here for Trevor. Kate Mead from ABC News is with us as well. And just an interesting yarn that's popped up on the radar for us too is that the Australian Institute of Marine Science have unveiled and mapped more than 1,000 previously uncharted coral reefs in northern Australia, all without setting a foot on a boat or even leaving their offices. Now, they weren't doing it old school then, were they? They've actually done it differently. Dr. Eric Lowery is with us, Knowledge Systems Manager with the Australian Institute of Marine Science. Good morning, Dr. Lowery. How are you going?
8: Good morning, Francis.
1: How do you map coral reefs in such a, you know, important and sort of difficult terrain without ever going there?
8: Well, the key is to use satellites, essentially. We used the Sentinel-2 satellite.

0: Satellite, which is a European one, and we collected over 10 years of imagery of each location and then combined hundreds of images together to create a clear view of the marine environment, which was really challenging because the water across northern Australia is quite murky.
1: And what did you discover from mapping these coral reefs? Was there a pattern or a trend or some data that emerged that gave us a picture of basically firstly their health and well-being and what it means for the marine environment?
0: Well, we found that the majority of the many thousands of reefs that we found were actually all along the coastline. There was lots of really close fringing reefs, and those fringing reefs are sort of dotted periodically all along the coastline, and we found the most reefs were through the Kimberleys. Unfortunately, we can't actually tell from looking just at the satellite imagery what the state of those reefs are. So our job was to basically identify them and show that there's a reef here and a reef here and a reef here and try to work out whether they were coral reefs or rocky reefs.
2: And is this part of like the part two now then, sending people out of, this is an enormous project, 10 years worth. Is it now sending people out to do the visual exploring on the ground?
0: Well, I'm really hoping that quite a few trips will go out and have a look at these reefs now that we know where they are. I suspect it'll actually take a long time because we're talking many thousands of reefs across 10,000 kilometres of very remote coastline. And most of those reefs that we discovered, or sorry, not discovered, we found, were in uncharted waters. And that's one of the reasons why we could actually map these, because they've previously been uncharted due to the remoteness.
1: Why is it important to know where they are and what condition they're in? What does it mean in the wider scheme of things?
0: Our key goal for mapping them was that so that they could be considered in any sort of environmental management setting. So, for example, if there's any developments across northern Australia that might affect the marine environment, we wanted to make sure that everyone knew where these features were because they're biological hotspots. And so you don't want that to be discovered in any late in the process of any new proposal.
1: So that's a really good point. When you say biological hotspots, they're places where marine life gather and are sustained in huge numbers. And if we don't know about them and we destroy them, then that's the impact on that marine ecosystem.
0: Yeah, and they're quite vital for, for example, fisheries. They're parts of the life cycle, and you get much wider effects. They affect the whole marine ecosystems, even though they're just small locations.
2: Have any of the locals, I'm always interested about the community consultation part in projects like this. Would they have known that there were these hotspots, these spots here? I know you did mention uncharted waters, but what do the locals know about their waterways?
0: I would say that most locals would know about the reefs in their locations, particularly if you're someone that's going out on the ocean in your local patch. You get to know your backyard quite well. So we're not saying that we've discovered these reefs. We've basically merely mapped them so that everyone can understand the full picture. And I fully expect that most local areas know what's going on. My actual key goal was to get the maps good enough that a local would look at it and go, oh, that's okay. You know, because I fully expect that locals to know more about their patch than what I can tell from a
2: That's
0: satellite.
2: amazing.
1: Can anyone check this information out if they are interested in marine biology or coral reefs?
0: Yeah, all of these maps are available online through the AIMS website. And yeah, you can go have a look at them and make them. And you can use the data itself if you're that way inclined.
1: Good on you, Dr. Laurie. Thanks for talking to us today.
0: Thank you very much.
1: Dr. Eric Laurie there, Knowledge Systems Manager at the Australian Institute of Marine Sciences, www.aims.gov.au. They've just released a whole data set around the literally hundreds of reefs they've managed to, 1,000 reefs, in fact, uncharted coral reefs in northern Australia that they've done the mapping on and now have a good handle on what's in our waters off our coast.
2: What an extraordinary project. Incredible, 10 years.
1: 1-300-800-222. Kate Mead is with us as well. Kate, we're going to be talking old school after the news. Here's one from Mitch. Have you ever called the talking clock? Do you remember dialing the talking clock?
2: No, but I remember the voice of it. No. And it didn't it only just wrap up a couple of years ago? Wasn't it still available?
1: But the talking clock's no longer with us.
2: No, I don't know. I better not speak ill of
1: it. Might still be there.
2: I think it's gone.
1: We'll find out. Give us a call. It's time for the news.
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0: ABC News. Good morning, I'm Simon Lauder. The United Arab Emirates says it's come under attack by drones and missiles from Iran for the second day in a row. Bridget Rollison reports from Jerusalem.
1: The Emirati Defence Ministry called on the public to remain calm after it said Iran launched missiles into the UAE for a second day in a row. The attacks marked the first strikes on countries in the Gulf since a fragile ceasefire came into effect nearly 4 weeks ago. On Monday, the UAE said it intercepted 15 Iranian missiles and 4 drones. In one of those attacks, Abu Dhabi said an oil port in Fujairah was set on fire, injuring 3 Indian nationals. The UAE has cancelled flights following the attacks.
0: Iran's Joint Military Command denies it's carried out attacks against the UAE, but warns of a crushing response should it strike against it. The World Health Organization says it suspects there may have been rare human-to-human transmission in a deadly outbreak of the rodent-borne hantavirus on a cruise travelling from Argentina. Europe correspondent Catherine Diss reports.
2: There are 7 confirmed or suspected cases of hantavirus among the passengers, 3 of whom have died, including a Dutch couple and a German national. Around 150 people are stuck on board, including 4 Australians. The virus is rare and usually spread from rats via their feces, saliva or urine. It can cause severe respiratory illness with a high fatality rate of up to 50%. The World Health Organisation says it has been informed that there are no rats on board and that the first people who got sick were likely infected before they boarded the luxury cruise.
0: The welfare group says the Reserve Bank's decision to increase interest rates puts even greater financial stress on people with low incomes. The RBA yesterday raised the cash rate by a quarter of a percentage point to 4.35%. The chief executive of the ACT Council of Social Service, Devon Bowles, says people receiving support from Canberra's emergency food relief providers are increasingly distressed by financial pressures.
3: What I'm starting to hear is that sometimes people are coming angry and feeling like the social contract has been broken, because these are people who have played by what they thought were the rules. They've been in full employment maybe their whole lives.
0: The federal government will spend $74 million to set up a counter-terrorism online centre to target online terrorists who try to radicalise young people. The centre would be led by the AFP and ASIO to identify and deter online extremism, including on gaming platforms and in chat rooms. De-radicalisation expert Peter Lowe says the funding should be matched with support programs for at-risk youth.
4: If we do identify people, what's our intervention? What are options to support people who are pre-crime but still possibly risky to the community if their trajectory continues?
0: The New South Wales Health Minister Ryan Park says a new national task force will examine every possible solution to reducing the number of aged care patients left languishing in public hospitals. The New South Wales government is leading the task force alongside the Commonwealth, while also establishing a Productivity and Equality Commission review into older patients stranded in hospital. In February, there were 3,100 aged care patients medically fit for discharge but stuck in hospital because they had nowhere suitable to go. Mr. Park says the task force and inquiry will be led by experts.
5: To make sure that we are looking at every possible solution we can to try and reduce the numbers of people who are getting stuck in our state's hospitals.
0: The federal government has announced it's halting plans for a Melbourne to Brisbane inland rail. Spanning 1,600 kilometres, the project promised to deliver faster, more resilient freight, resulting

0: investing in safer roads and less emissions. But the government's revealed funding for the Inland Rail will end at Parkes, New South Wales, amid independent estimates the cost of delivering the project in full now exceeds $45 billion. A multi-agency search operation is underway this morning for a man believed to be inside a submerged car in the Royal National Park in Sydney South. Emergency services were called to Audley Weir in the park around 1:15 a.m. to report a car had gone into the water with two people inside. The driver, a 20-year-old man, was able to get out of the vehicle, but his passenger, a man to believed to be aged in his 20s, became trapped. Road closures are in place and police have established a crime scene. ABC News.
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2: Hello, hope you're having a good Wednesday morning. 1-300-800-222 is our number here, ABC Radio Overnights, or SMS 0437-774-774. I'd love to hear what old school thing you're still doing, whether it's your Filofax. Does someone still, can somebody please explain to me why doctors still use fax machines? Why do doctors still fax each other? What are they doing? Do they send each other telegrams? Can you actually send a telegram these days? Maybe you can. I don't know. That would be, kind of nice. It used to be nice when you received a telegram. Not always. Sometimes telegrams were the harbingers of bad news. But, for weddings, you would receive a telegram, wouldn't you? That's old school. But what are you using old school? Because phone books are still being produced. We'd love to hear your calls. 1-300-800-222 is the number. But we need to know what the weather is looking like today. And we know just the person to help us with that. And that is Mr. Mushluck from the Bureau. Good morning, Mish. How are you going?
3: Good morning, Francis. I'm going quite well. How about yourself?
2: I am well. Tell us what the picture looks like across the country today.
3: I sure can. So I'll start in the southeast of the country where we have a cold front currently sitting in the Bight, and it's expected to push through the southeast of the country, impacting areas including southern parts of South Australia, Victoria and Tasmania. It will bring shower activity as well as maybe the occasional spark through southwest parts of Victoria. And tonight is going to be a bit of a taste of winter in behind the southwesterly wind change, with a reduction in the temperatures, possible small hail through western and central parts of Victoria and Tassie tonight, as well as snow down to 500 to 700 metres.
2: Well, it sounds like winter's coming.
3: Yeah, winter's coming. with this cold outbreak, we also have a sheep grazier warning for southwestern central districts in Victoria, as well as a bushwalkers alert for western Tassie, with snow levels dropping down to 500 metres overnight tonight.
2: But if you're up north, though, different sort of picture as they head into dry season.
3: Oh, yeah, definitely. But just before, up in the tropics, I can go there. We're looking at not too much going on. We do have some light shower activity expected across the Cape York Peninsula, the eastern top end, as well as some afternoon thunderstorms in the Kimberley district of WA. Up in the east coast, looking at some morning fog and low cloud through eastern parts of Victoria, I can see quite a bit of valley fog extending into southeast and New South Wales, including the ACT, as well as we do have some further fog along coastal parts of Queensland. Today we're looking at some shower activity along much of the east coast and some thunderstorms developing along a trough that extends through northeast New South Wales and southeast Queensland west of Brisbane. We do have a very localised severe thunderstorm warning current for the Ballina region in northeast New South Wales for a thunderstorm that had pretty much stalled. But now looking at the radar, it has become more mobile, so we can probably expect the warning to be cancelled shortly.
2: And how's the temperatures in capital cities this morning, Mish?
3: Oh, I can go through that. So in Hobart, we're looking at top of 19 degrees with a very high chance of showers. Melbourne going for a top of 20 and a very high chance of showers as well, with possible small hail at night. In Adelaide, top of 19 with a very high chance of showers. 18 in Canberra with frost and

0: to fog in the morning, followed by a sunny afternoon. Sydney, we're going for 23 degrees with a slight chance of a shower. Brisbane, it's going for 26 with a medium chance of showers. Sunny in Darwin, going for 35 degrees. And Perth, sunny, going for 23.
1: Now, Michelle, I've got to ask you, because we're talking about old school activities, is there anything you do that you'd class as old school?
0: Well, I can. I do have a story. So I play the violin. I've been playing most of my life. And I really enjoy bringing my musician friends over to sight read through string quartets.
1: So you have a recital in your lounge room?
0: Yeah, almost. I wouldn't call it a recital since we're reading the music for the first time, but yeah, it's just a great social activity.
1: Excellent.
0: I know it was done back in the day.
1: Indeed, before we had PlayStation.
0: Oh, yeah.
1: Good on you, Richard. Thanks for that, and we'll talk to you soon.
0: Thanks, Francis. Have a great morning.
1: Michelle Mushluck there, forecaster with the Bureau of Meteorology here on ABC Radio Overnights. 1-300-800-222 is the number to talk to us about your old school experiences. B-52 is a bit old school. This is Rome.

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0: Good morning, Darren there in West Australia. How are you going?
2: Yeah, not bad, mate. How are you going?
0: I'm well. We're talking old school. We're talking old technologies. We heard from Kate Mead earlier that the phone book is still a thing, the white pages. I haven't received one for years. I don't know if you have, but what do you use that's still pretty old school?
2: Just the street directory book. Yeah, if I go to Perth, you know, I'm in the country and I'm in uncharted waters, I don't know how to use those machines that show you where you go.
0: Yep.
2: But one thing I found is after, I think, about 5 years, you should replace them, because I've been down a road that was there before and then they built something in front of it. Yeah, I mean, and you've...
0: Absolutely, and there'd be whole, suburbs now that didn't exist when that book was published.
2: That's what I mean. So you've got to keep up to date with the new one. Otherwise, yeah, the computer one will show you that, but it doesn't show you on the old one.
0: There you go. Can you still, do you know where to get one? Like, what is the book in WA called? So as I said before, so Melbourne had the Melways. What's the book that you use called? Do you remember? Is it like?
2: I think it's Perth RAC, I think.
0: Yeah.
2: Yep. Perth and suburbs or something like that.
0: Yeah, there you go. So I'm glad somebody's still using it. They still come in handy. That's good to hear, mate. Safe driving.
2: Yeah, and also with a map,
0: yep.
2: North is always the top of the map.
0: There you go. I learned something.
2: Don't turn it upside down because you're looking at it the wrong way.
0: Then you'll be definitely in trouble.
2: That's right.
0: Good on you, Darren. Appreciate your call, mate.
2: Goodbye.
0: Have a good morning. Darren there in WA, still using his Melways. Thank you for those who've texted through to clarify the use of fax machines for doctors. And this is from Lindy. I asked my doctor about faxes and was told that faxes can't be hacked or intercepted, so they're more secure. I don't know. They're using telephone technology. You know, I'm sure the CIA or, you know, Boris and Natasha from Rocky and Bullwinkle could hack it if they wanted to. I don't buy that, Lindy. You know, that's the going thing. Maybe they should just do it. They've always done them. If you're still using a fax, I've got an email and a computer that I'd like to sell you. Anyway, it's Overnights, ABC Radio. We're going to talk in a moment now, in fact, with Dr. Hannah McCann about...

0: story. Oh, this happened to me, then this happened to me, and my husband, girlfriend, wife, whatever, this, that, and the other. And you've got to politely smile and engage and feel sympathetic. But why are you the therapist? How did you become the therapist? That's not what you're there for. And what's the impact of that on the people that have to do the listening and the empathising? 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
0: Dr. Hannah McCann, welcome to ABC Radio Overnight. How are you going?
5: Good. Thank you so much for having me.
0: I love this conversation because I've always thought it was you had to be both a service provider, provide a good haircut or a good facial, or you know, do someone's nails. But you're expected to also be a counsellor. That doesn't sound fair to me.
5: Absolutely. Every single hair and beauty worker that I've talked to over nearly a decade of research now really emphasises how, you know, we think of hair and beauty work as just very technical, but actually there's this extremely important emotional side to the work.
0: And so tell us about the research you've done and the conversations you've had and what you've discovered.
5: Yeah, so it started in 2017 and I've been interviewing and surveying hundreds of hair and beauty workers and clients in Australia. I also worked for 6 weeks in a hair salon as part of this research, observing and being part of the salon life. And what we're finding is that hair and beauty workers just aren't trained or supported for the work that they're having to do every day. So even though it's really joyful being let into every detail of people's lives, There's really no preparation for this in terms of training about the kinds of things that you're going to hear people talk about. So absolutely everything that happens in life comes into the salon.
0: So people do really open up, do they, Dr. McCann? They will say things, the most intimate things, to their service provider who's maybe got very little relationship with the person themselves, but they feel free to just be really direct and intimate about their most important thoughts.
5: Yeah, and there's so many reasons for this. I mean, partly it's because of the nature of salon visits. You know, often that

0: people's hands all day. It's a very intimate, line of work that's going on here. So there's a high amount of trust as well, especially because you're trusting someone with how you look, which is fundamentally about our identity and how we present to the world. So really, that plus the fact that you're often there for longer periods of time and maintain their own well-being as workers. So really kind of protecting their boundaries. And in terms of clients, I mean, it's so fine to share with salon workers because it is such a joyful aspect of the work. I really saw that when I worked in a salon. But what really needs to change is our cultural attitude. I mean, I did a big media analysis of representations of salon workers as part of this work, and still the very negative views of salon workers as kind of low-skilled bimbos really persists in media. And so really changing attitudes about how skilled these workers really are at navigating like social work.
1: Dr. Hannah McCann is with us, Senior Lecturer in Cultural Studies at Melbourne University. She's done research into the pressures faced by salon workers, talking pedicurists, people who do your nails, your hair, beauty therapists, those sorts of people who suddenly find themselves becoming counsellors and psychologists for their clients who feel free to tell them about their problems and ask for advice. Dr. McCann, it must also be difficult for the workers to maintain a distance in their professional and personal lives, because I'd imagine that once somebody does share that sort of intimate detail with you, they would assume that they have a friendship, not just a professional relationship.
0: Yeah, it's such an interesting question because there is such a sense of friendship that develops in these relationships, but then there's also this professional element. It's another reason why we share so much. It's because salon workers kind of feel like friends, but they're also separate to our friend groups most of the time, usually. So they're kind of what we would call intimate strangers in the research literature. So, there's this high degree of trust. We're opening up to them all the time. And, we just have to be careful about this boundary issue because people are getting in the chair and opening up about serious mental health issues sometimes, for example. And a salon worker, lots of people are just going to care so much that they will go beyond the boundaries of what's expected in a professional relationship to kind of follow up with people and check that someone's okay, when really what is needed is referral to some professional services.
1: So as customers, as people who do go in and use these services, what's our boundary? Where do we draw the line, and what do we need to be mindful of so that we're not leaving that burden with the people who are doing our nails or cutting our hair?
0: Yeah, I think it's just about recognizing, I mean, the reality for the salon worker. So, if you're in there unloading to them at 10 a.m., they've got someone after you as well. Like they have to switch between clients. So it can be a pretty kind of traumatic thing, when someone's unloading something really big and then crying and so on, and then you just have to switch on to the next person. So I think just being sensitive to the fact that the labor of salon work isn't just the technical cutting and so on of hair, but is this emotional labor. So what are you asking your salon worker to do? And you know what? I always hear people say, but I hear from my salon worker too. They unload on me. Well, fair enough. I mean, honestly, they're getting it all day.
1: Fair enough, indeed. It's fascinating, and it's good to be reminded that there is a person who has to take on everything we leave with them
0: Yeah.
1: when we go into the salon. Thanks for talking to us this morning. Appreciate it.
0: Thanks so much for having me.
1: Dr. Hannah McCann, Senior Lecturer in Cultural Studies at Melbourne University, talking about salon workers and the pressures they face when we tell them our problems. It's Overnights on ABC Radio. Francis Leach here for Trevor Chappell. Put a bounce into your Wednesday with Cool and the Gang.

0: Cool and the Gang celebration. Winding up another edition of ABC Radio Overnights for your Wednesday. Francis Leach is my name. I'll do it again tomorrow with you if you're around. And Trevor will be back in a couple of weeks' time. Have yourselves a wonderful Wednesday. But wherever you are around Australia right now, it's time for the news.
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0: ABC News. Good morning, I'm Simon Lauder. The United Arab Emirates says it's come under attack by drones and missiles from Iran for the second day in a row. Bridget Rollison reports from Jerusalem.
1: The Emirati Defence Ministry called on the public to remain calm after it said Iran launched missiles into the UAE for a second day in a row. The attacks marked the first strikes on countries in the Gulf since a fragile ceasefire came into effect nearly 4 weeks ago. On Monday, the UAE said it intercepted 15 Iranian missiles and 4 drones. In one of those attacks, Abu Dhabi said an oil port in Fujairah was set on fire, injuring 3 Indian nationals. The UAE has cancelled flights following the attacks.
0: Iran's Joint Military Command denies it carried out attacks against the UAE, but warns of a crushing response should it strike against it. The World Health Organization says it suspects there may have been rare human-to-human transmission in a deadly outbreak of the rodent-borne hantavirus on a cruise travelling from Argentina. Correspondent Catherine Diss reports.
2: There are 7 confirmed or suspected cases of hantavirus among the passengers, 3 of whom have died, including a Dutch couple and a German national. Around 100

0: 150 people are stuck on board, including four Australians. The virus is rare and usually spread from rats via their feces, saliva or urine. It can cause severe respiratory illness with a high fatality rate of up to 50%. The World Health Organization says it has been informed that there are no rats on board and that the first people who got sick were likely infected before they boarded the luxury cruise.
1: A welfare group says the Reserve Bank's decision to increase interest rates puts even greater financial stress on people with low incomes. The RBA yesterday raised the cash rate by a quarter of a percentage point to 4.35%. The chief executive of the ACT Council of Social Service, Devon Bowles, says people receiving support from Canberra's emergency food relief providers are increasingly distressed by financial pressure.
2: What I'm starting to hear is that sometimes people are coming angry and feeling like the social contract has been broken, because these are people who have played by what they thought were the rules. They've been in full employment maybe their whole lives.
1: Australia's income support safety net is under growing pressure, with more than 8 million people now relying on some form of assistance. More from Work reporter Bronwyn Herbert.
3: A new report commissioned by the life insurance industry shows demand has risen across all 11 income support systems, from sick leave and workers' compensation to welfare, super and life insurance over the past decade. Mental ill health now makes up around a third of claims. Christine Cupid from the Council of Australian Life Insurers says there's now 8.5 million Australians requiring support.
4: The entire safety net's under pressure.
3: Life insurers warn the system was never designed to carry this many people and say earlier, better coordinated support is urgently needed to keep Australians working.
1: The federal government has announced its halting plans for a Melbourne to Brisbane inland rail. Spanning 1,600 kilometres, the project promised to deliver faster, more resilient freight, resulting in safer roads and less emissions. But the government's revealed funding for the inland rail will end at Parkes, New South Wales. Amid independent estimates, the cost of delivering the project in full now exceeds $45 billion. The New South Wales Health Minister Ryan Park says a new national task force will examine every possible solution to reducing the number of aged care patients left languishing in public hospitals. The New South Wales government is leading the task force alongside the Commonwealth, while also establishing a Productivity and Equality Commission review into older patients stranded in hospital. In February, there were 3,100 aged care patients medically fit for discharge but stuck in hospital because they had nowhere suitable to go. Mr. Park says the task force and inquiry will be led by experts.
5: To make sure that we are looking at every possible solution we can to try and reduce the numbers of people who are getting stuck in our state's hospitals.
1: A search operation is underway this morning for a man believed to be inside a submerged car in the Royal National Park in Sydney South. Emergency services were called to the Audley Weir in the park around 1:15 a.m. to report a car had gone into the water. The driver, a 20-year-old man, was able to get out of the vehicle, but his passenger, a man believed to be aged in his 20s, was trapped. This is ABC News. For more news at any time, head to ABC Listen.
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7: Hello and good morning to you. It's a Wednesday and you're starting your morning with Ivo Da Silva right here on 102.5 ABC Perth and WA. It's just gone 5 minutes past four. Great to be with you, and I do hope I find you fighting fit. Now, while you've been watching the price of the same tank of fuel or the same food bill increase month after month, do you ever stop to think about the chicken that inherited $10 million or Lulu, the border collie, who was left $5 million US dollars? Going to be looking at pets with cash coming up right on the show, but let's kick it off with a bit of Crowded House. They formed in 1985. This one comes from 1991. Crowded House on this Wednesday. Don't dream it's over.

0: That is Crowded House. Don't dream it's over. It's at 9 minutes past four.
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0: 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Pets and money. Just how do these million-dollar pets manage their accounts when they can't use a calculator? Dr. Ann Jones has been investigating how the law applies to animals in the latest series of her podcast, What the Duck, Nature's Most Wanted. And she spoke to Professor Prue Vines about animal inheritance.
4: Leona Helmsley's dog, which was apparently left $12 million.
5: Yes, the hotel heiress, Helmsley, apparently had the nickname the Queen of Mean, and I don't know if that was derogatory or a point of pride for her. Anyway, she called her Maltese trouble and then proceeded to eschew some of her family from the will, stating it was for reasons known to them. Ouch! She left about $12 million to trouble. And of course, the grandchildren didn't like that the $12 million was going to trouble, so they took trouble to court. Well, sort of.
4: And eventually they argued that she lacked capacity, so the court just reduced the amount to the dogs from $12 million to $2 million, and the two grandchildren got some of that money.
5: I shouldn't laugh. It's only humorous because of the scale, I think.
4: Yeah.
5: Whereas actually, that's some harsh stuff. Being cut out in favour of a lapdog called Trouble.
4: When you really look into it, the situation is that even an American dog cannot be a legal person.
5: I don't know, Professor Prue. A woman in Orange County just pled guilty to registering her dog to vote. Anyway, can you leave money to your pet in your will?
4: What actually happens is that they usually create a special kind of trust. And the problem with the trust is that usually to make a trust, you need somebody to give the money, somebody to be the beneficiary, and you need to know exactly what it's about. So the problem is, if that beneficiary is an animal, there's actually some doubt about whether that's possible.
5: Oh, because I suppose before the law, they're not someone, they're something.
4: So they're less allowed in Australia, but in the US, for example, they have really clear establishment of a situation where an animal or a pet can become the beneficiary of a trust, even though they are not a human.
5: So the animal doesn't technically become a millionaire because they don't have a pocket to keep their gold credit card in. They'll get an allowance or provisions or other benefits from a trust. They essentially become a trust fund kid.
4: Yeah. Yes, it's exactly the same. The other problem is normally we have these rules saying you can't have a trust for too long. They would look at the beginning of the trust being established and say, can we say now when that trust will end? And if they can't, they would say, no, you can't have a trust.
5: Sorry for the naive question, but why does it have to have a fixed duration?
4: This is all about what we call the dead hand. So the law has a concern that people might make wills and try and control the future. So try and control their great-grandchildren, for example. There's this fear that somebody who is 89 and

0: making a will in 2000 will be trying to control someone who lives in 2130.
1: That is a lot of generations of prawns away, isn't it? So how do most, you know, like non-millionaires deal with their pets in their wills?
0: They will often make a will where they say, and I give my dog to Joey, and I wish for Joey to look after the dog, Willie, and that's perfectly valid, but it's very hard to enforce. So you really need to choose that person very, very wisely.
1: As in, Joey's care for your Willie might not meet your standards.
0: The other thing you can do in a will is you can say, I give $50,000 to Joey on condition that he looks after my dog, Willie. And if Joey doesn't do that, then that $50,000 will go to my granddaughter, Clara.
1: Clara will be on high alert for Willie welfare.
0: Clara will be watching.
1: Watching your Willie.
0: That sort of protects the dog because Clara will be thinking, if he doesn't do that, I can leap in and I'll get $50,000.
1: Crafty. A check and balance built in, though potentially setting people you love against each other from the grave, but it's a duck's life, ain't it?
2: 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It's 14 minutes past four on this Wednesday. Scottish singer, songwriter and actor Sheena Easton. Bit of the morning train.

0: That is Sheena Easton. Taking the morning train. It's 18 minutes past four.
1: Early mornings with Ivo Da Silva on 102.5 ABC Perth and across WA.
0: Now, a report released recently reveals that despite being WA's most affordable regions, renting housing remains

0: out of reach for many of the Midwest and Wheat Belt. Data from Anglicare's 2026 Rental Affordability Snapshot lists the Midwest and Wheat Belt regions as the most affordable, with average rent hitting a $600 per week mark. In Northam, Anglicare says there are no appropriate or affordable properties available, and just 15 in Geraldton, with households needing to earn more than $100,000 to avoid rental stress. The ABC's Midwest and Wheatbelt reporter, Eliza Bidstrup, broke down the report with Anglicare WA General Manager of Advocacy, Sarah Kane.
1: So every year, for about 10 years, we've been capturing the number of available rentals on the same weekend in March. And so that means we're able to compare year on year what's actually available to rent. And also we look at what is affordable and what is appropriate. So when we say affordable, we want the rent, the average rent per week, to be less than 30% of the household income.

0: findings compare to the previous 12 months?
1: Yeah, sure. So we've seen obviously a spike again in the average weekly rental to $747 a week, which is up 74% since 2021. So to be able to afford that $747 a week, the household would need to earn $130,000 a year to keep pace with that rental change. And we still saw that there are no affordable or appropriate properties statewide for anyone that's on JobSeeker or Youth Allowance. So even having employment and double income minimum wage, only 4% of rentals are affordable for someone that's on minimum wage.
0: Now, the report does highlight that the Midwest and Wheatbelt regions are considered some of the most affordable rental locations with a median rental price of about $600 per week, but this is still considered out of reach for low-income households. How concerning is this from your perspective?
1: It is concerning because if you look at $600 a week, that's about the household needs to earn about $104,000 a year to make sure they don't move into rental stress. So that cancels out anyone that is on any form of income support, and it would be just affordable for people on double two minimum wage earners in that household. So any scenario that doesn't sort of fit that is going to really be under rental stress. And we know that what we're seeing through our emergency relief services and food access services is that we're increasingly seeing people that are renting in private rentals in sometimes double income households just not able to afford rent.
0: What are some of these stories that you are hearing from people about rental access, especially in regional Western Australia?
1: Yeah, I think it's around the number that are actually available. So the number of rentals are very limited. So even if it does become affordable, it really leans into is it appropriate for what like my family or my household is seeking. And secondly, we need to look at about like what condition or what's the minimum standards is has that house offer. Does it have cooling or does it have heating appropriate for what I'm experiencing out in the wet belt?
0: What are some of these tangible change suggestions that Anglicare are proposing that you believe may make a difference in rental affordability and access?
1: Yeah, sure. So one of the big things is around raising the rate of income support. So federally, we really need to ensure that JobSeeker and other forms of income support meet the pace of increasing cost of living and rent, so to something like $82 a day, and improve the minimum wage. Also, we really welcome the government looking at extending and continuing the WA rent relief program to hold people where they are until that the rental market vacancy rate balances. And what we'd really welcome are some changes to the Residential Tenancy Act. So bringing in some rent stabilisation or rent cap mechanisms, looking at introducing minimum standards. And I think it's really opportune and the time is now to put in some long-term thinking around the Residential Tenancy Act and other forms of support so that when we feel these shocks that West Australians can be safe and secure in their homes.
2: Eliza Bidstrup with that story there. It's 23 minutes past four. It's a Wednesday morning. 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Now, time for a modern cover of a classic soul and disco track. The original was released in 1986 by The Source, featuring Candy Station. But the version I have to play for you comes from The Noughties, an indie rock band, Florence and the Machine. Sometimes I feel like You've Got the Love. My hands are

0: That is Florence and the Machine. You've got the love.
1: She's gotten worse. Lots of anger.
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0: Now, good news for campers, because lots of campsites in the Cape Range National Park and surrounding coastal reserves are back online after weeks of clean-up following ex-tropical cyclone Narelle. Paula Hart is the Mill-Uring Discovery Centre manager, and she spoke with Mickey Cusack.
4: Thanks, Mickey. Thanks so much for having me.
5: And I hear we've got some good news for the campgrounds.
4: We do. We've got great news. On Monday, the 27th of April, we were able to open just under 300 campsites across 19 campgrounds in Cape Range National Park and our Ningaloo Coastal Reserve.
5: And that, you know, must have been crazy. You had so much work to do. Are there any that remain closed?
4: Yes, there are at this stage. Unfortunately, Ningalara National Park received some extensive damage and does require a rebuild. So that will be closed for most of this year.

0: Wankhay and Boat Harbour are also closed, but that is due to access issues at the moment.
1: Okay, but the Cape Range National Park, all campgrounds are reopened except for Boat Harbour and Wankhay, and the Ningaloo Coastal Reserves all are reopened except, is that the sites 12 to 28 at 14 Mile?
0: You are correct, spot on.
1: Look at me go. And I'm not even a huge camper. I like the outdoors, but I find camping a bit too much effort for me to go into it. What kind of safety checks did you guys have to do before you were able to reopen?
0: We have been through and done some extensive safety assessments. We've been lucky enough to get some Strikeforce teams come up from down south to assist. There was pretty much rebuilding some of the campgrounds, re-bollarding. We've lost infrastructure, a lot of trees, and a lot of our shade shelters as well. So, plus all our visitor risk signage will happen to vanish. So that has all had to be assessed before we were able to even contemplate opening the park.
1: Was this one of the longer times it's taken to reopen post cyclones or natural disasters?
0: Yes, I believe after every other cyclone, we've managed to reopen within a week. So this has definitely been the longest, but it's also been the most significant amount of damage that the parks have seen.
1: And now, when travellers or campers are going out there, is there anything they need to be aware of when they're there camping, just in case, the shade sale, I don't know, like ignore the shade sale bit, but is there anything people should be aware of?
0: There is still a fair amount of cliff risk damage. So we have got signage in most of our places where the damage has occurred. So we just remind people, please just be mindful of those. And we are still trying to get all our visitor risk signs up in place. At the moment, there is just temporary signs along the coastline.
1: And with all the campers, so they'll be aware that there's going to be risk with the cliffs and they'll look out for those temporary signs. Do you send them emails to let everyone know it's reopened, or how does it happen with the bookings?
0: For the bookings, no, we haven't sent everyone an email. We had updated the DBCA website, plus the park stay booking system, and then our park alerts on Explore Parks have also all been updated, advising that the parks are now opened, and it also states which ones are still temporarily closed.
1: Yeah, and I'm sure people are checking the socials and keeping up to date quite actively because everybody wants to know when they go camping. When the safety checkers are out there doing the checks, do they actually camp as well? Do they like stay a night just to see?
0: We've had our Strikeforce teams camping down in the park, camping down in Coral Bay. They're not actually in the campsite themselves, but we also did have our camp hosts scattered throughout the park during the closure, assisting in those cleanups, and they pointed out other things that may have been needing to be done.
1: Yeah, I'm sure you're not just seeing the significant damage, but they would have seen so many things that have changed the environment and the animals and stuff like that.
0: Yeah, they sure did. The first week was a little bit devastating as far as the wildlife goes, but we had wildlife officers, vets, and DBCA staff just assisting in that sort of cleanup, which was just a massive credit to all of them to be able to get out there and do that a couple of days straight after the cyclone.
1: Yeah, well, a huge, congratulations to the hard work of those teams and the strike forces to get all those campgrounds back up and running. So just to reiterate, can you just give me the macro level again, which ones are open and which ones are shut?
0: Absolutely. So Cape Range National Park is open and ready for all its visitors, excluding Boat Harbour and Wankhay. Down at Warra, which is our Ningaloo Coastal Reserves, everything is opened excluding sites 12 to 28 at 14 Mile. And unfortunately, Ningaloo National Park will remain closed for the foreseeable future.
1: And I can't, you, I'm sure you don't know what foreseeable future is. Is that out of your hands?
0: It is a rebuild, but I know our team are working behind the scenes to try and get this completed as soon as possible because we want people back there. We want visitors. We want people to be able to enjoy that pretty special place.
1: Yeah, perfect. All right. Well, thank you so much for your time this morning, and I'll chat to you again soon.
0: You're very welcome. Thanks so much. Thanks for having me.
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0: Where it is Wednesday, the 6th of May. It's the 126th day of the year with 239 days remaining until we go to 2027. In 1839, explorer John Bateman, one of the key figures in the foundation of Melbourne, dies at the age of 38. 1917, Irish-born Daniel Mannix becomes the Catholic Archbishop of Melbourne, succeeding the deceased Thomas Carr. 1910, George V becomes the King of the United Kingdom and the British Dominions, including Australia, after the death of his father, Edward VII, in London. 1950, the Australian Labor Party, under Premier Robert Cosgrove, maintains its incumbency at the 1950 state election in Tasmania. And in 2006, singer Grant McLean, one of the founders of the indie rock band The Go-Betweens, dies of a heart attack in Brisbane at the age of 48. Yes, it's a happy birthday to Sigmund Freud, 1856, Austrian neurologist and father of psychology, is born in the Austrian Empire. Orson Welles, 1915, American actor and director, think of War of the Worlds and Citizen Kane, is born in Wisconsin. And Tony Blair, 1953, British Prime Minister, is born in Edinburgh in Scotland. Now, the quote of the day, ask yourself if what you're doing today is getting you closer to where you want to be tomorrow. And that's from Anonymous. Ask yourself if what you're doing today is getting you closer to where you want to be tomorrow. In music on this day in 1965, Mick Jagger and Keith Richards began working on the opening guitar riffs to I Can't Get No Satisfaction, now considered to be one of the greatest hooks of all time. Primarily composed in a hotel room in Florida, hours after Richards purchased a Gibson Fuzzbox, the song was recorded days later at Chicago's storied Chess Studios. Released in June 1965, it gave the Rolling Stones their first number one hit in the US. Enjoy the Rolling Stones. I can't get no satisfaction.

0: 22 minutes to 5. That is the Rolling Stones with I Can't Get No Satisfaction. Now it's time for a bit of Dusty's Tracks.
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2: Oh, and I've got one for you today. If you think that this lady is the queen of pop, I've got good news. When you call my name, Madonna. She's back, and this is the first taste of Madonna new music that you are gonna get from an album that I'm sure a lot of you will go and listen to. And we'll start here in Perth with a band that I've played once before for you, Matt and the Manbergs. They're these young under 25s that sound like they're from the 1960s. This one from another early era band, the Bee Gees. This is the sound of the new song. It's called Giving, and it's in support of all the mothers. It's a world exclusive. It actually comes out May 10th. And listen to the lyrics and the feel behind this one from the Manbergs. You know, as a dad now, I really get that selflessness, that understanding of giving to your children. And it really made me appreciate what my mum did for me.

have it. New one from the Manbergs. What did you think? I love the orchestra in the background and the feel behind it. Out to all the mums celebrating Mother's Day coming up in just over a week and a half away. That one from our Perth band. Let's get into the track number two. And I did tease you and say it's new music from the Queen of Pop, Madonna. She hasn't probably been the Queen of Pop as of recent times. So the last couple of albums, I would have to say, fell a little bit flat for my liking. But she's got a new one. It's called I Feel So Free, and it'll be part of this Confessions 2 album, which comes out July 3. There's 16 songs on that one. And I think it's going to be a bit of a dance floor, a deep house album. So, you know, maybe not like Living on a Prayer, but if you still like to go out and dance, probably early wee hours of the morning, this one you're going to love. She actually released it right before she jumped on stage a few weeks ago with Sabrina Carpenter at Coachella, and the crowd went crazy to see the Queen of Pop back out there on stage. It's called I Feel So Free.

0: That is new Madonna. It's called I Feel So Free. It's going to be off this album coming out July 3. What did you think about it? Is it your vibe? It's that hedonistic kind of dance floor, deep house feel to it. 0437 221025. Let us know what you thought about those two tracks. And also share all that new music, especially local Perth music, with me at dusty@abc.net.au. That's where I get a treasure trove of what you lovely people are listening to. And I'll be back again with some more great new music next week.
1: Oh, doof, doof, Dusty. I enjoyed that with a bit of Madonna. Loved it. It's 16 minutes to 5 o'clock.
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1: Arch Ferguson was a proud Scot who always said he wanted bagpipes to play him out at his funeral. So when he died, his family put a call on ABC local radio, hoping to fulfil his wish. Here's Eddie Williams with more.
5: Arch Ferguson was full of pride for his heritage. Born outside Edinburgh in Scotland, one of 16 children, he emigrated to Australia in the 1960s. The proud Scot loved the Scottish poet Robbie Burns and loved the bagpipes. He was adored by his family.
6: Our beautiful dad and granddad, Arch Ferguson, has passed away after a beautiful, impactful 93 years of community, of opportunity. He's the most beautiful man.
5: So when Arch died in early 2026, his daughter-in-law Jacqueline made an unusual call out on ABC Southeast New South Wales.
6: He's told us all his life he wanted to be piped out at his funeral, which is on Friday in Narooma. But apparently every piper we've tried is off doing something with the Edinburgh tattoo. So we're looking for somebody who could come and pipe Arch Ferguson out at his funeral. This would mean so much to him and so much to his family.
5: Jacqueline says Arch, with his cheeky smile, was a guiding presence for everyone in his life.
6: He had a really kind heart. He was someone you went to for counsel. He was just a really beautiful, decent man. Everybody remembers him for his Scottish accent that did not budge one bit up until the day that he passed away.
5: Despite the lack of pipers in the region, the call was answered by piper John McMahon from Tilba, who plays at the local Anzac Day ceremonies.
7: I practice down at the Tilba Cemetery up on the headland. So it's away from everybody. It doesn't disturb the dead, which is lovely. So it's just perfect. I can focus on the sea, listen to the music and just keep playing. So that's how it got known in the village.
5: John knows the power his instrument holds.
7: Anybody that hears pipes playing instantly just get that feeling through their body, you know. And I don't know whether it's because of ancestry or it's the vibration. Somebody needs to write some words on that. I don't really know, but even playing, you're not playing the instrument, you're part of the instrument because you're so attached and the vibration goes through you and stuff like that. And I've played a couple of times where people from different nationalities are there, and they've just said, it just gives me this feeling, the hair on the back of my neck stands up.
5: Arch would be laid to rest in his Ferguson tartan kilt later that week, with John's bagpipes ringing out.
7: It's an honour, you know. It's not about the pipe playing, it's just that the family entrust that you can do their

0: to make sure I got it right.
1: Oh my goodness, it did Archie proud, and what it's done for his family is really instilled their heritage in him, and it was somber but so meaningful. And what it's done for his wife of 65 years, so she's suffering from dementia and has also had several strokes recently, for her being able to comprehend that impact of the bagpipe. You can feel it when someone's playing the bagpipes, let alone when they're standing beside you. So for her, she was having trouble understanding that Archie was gone, but when she felt John playing the bagpipes, she saw his kilt, he held her hand, she touched his kilt and that woolen fabric, she actually had this time of clarity where she said, "He's at peace, is he at peace?" And we said, "Yes." And she said, "Thank John." And it just really closed this circle, and it's able to let her now be at peace herself. They wanted to go like the couple in The Notebook, seriously. They were by each other's side for 65 years. We all hoped for a relationship like theirs, where they were just each other's absolute best friend. So it was more than meaningful. And I hope by sharing our story, it's a reminder of what's so right in the world at the moment about human connection, about people caring for others, about kindness, and about community.
2: Oh, what a beautiful story there. That one coming from Eddie Williams. It is 10 minutes to 5 o'clock, 102.5 ABC Perth and across WA. Now, Blank Space was originally released on Taylor Swift's fifth album, 1989. Now, after splitting with the USA record label, Swift decided to record her own version of the album, which was released in 2023. Taylor Swift, Blank Space.

0: That is Single Bed by Fox, coming in at number 8 on the top 20 songs from the year 1976 on Australian radio as we head towards number 1. There'll be some classics coming on the way. Do you think you know what number 1 could be back in 1976? I dare say we have a few magnificent songs. Hope you can stay tuned for that. I'm Ivor De Silva. This is 102.5 ABC Perth and across WA. But it is time to say goodbye to you. I'm going to be taking you to your breakfast programs now. I hope you enjoy it. I'll be back tomorrow. But the time on this Wednesday, it is 5 o'clock.
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0: to the danger posed by travelling through the crucial waterway. US Secretary of Defence Pete Hegseth says the US is setting the conditions for other countries around the world who rely on the strait for the supply of oil to become engaged.
1: We hope Australia would step up, just like we hope Europe steps up, but we're not waiting for them to do so. We're looking to set the conditions to hand to them.
0: Insurance companies are reluctant to grant permission for ships to move through the strait, given danger from missiles and drones.
2: For the second day in a row, the United Arab Emirates says it's intercepted Iranian drones and missiles fired into its territory. Bridget Rollison reports from Jerusalem.
3: The United Arab Emirates says missiles and drones from Iran were fired into its territory again on Tuesday. It comes after the Emirati Defence Ministry says it intercepted 15 missiles and 4 drones on Monday, while one drone got through its air defences and struck an oil port. The attacks are the first strikes on countries in the Gulf since the ceasefire began on April 8. Iran has denied the attacks, with the Islamic Revolutionary Guard Corps saying it's not carried out any missile or drone operations against the UAE in recent days.
2: The federal government will spend $74 million to set up a counter-terrorism online centre to target online terrorists who try to radicalise young people. The centre would be led by the AFP and ASIO and aim to identify and deter online extremism, including on gaming platforms and in chat rooms. De-radicalisation expert Peter Lowe says the funding should be matched with support programs for at-risk youth.
4: If we do identify people, what's our intervention? What are options to support people who are pre-crime but still possibly risky to the community if their trajectory continues?
2: A community on the New South Wales north coast is mourning the loss of 2 marine rescue volunteers who died in a boating accident earlier this week. Rhiannon Solomon-Marin reports.
5: 6 crew members were on board the marine rescue vessel that set off in treacherous waters off Ballina on Monday night. They were heading towards a yacht which ran into trouble off the southern breakwall when the rescue boat rolled. Local volunteers, 62-year-old Frank Pitch and 78-year-old Bill Ewan, were killed along with the man on the yacht. New South Wales Emergency Services Minister Jihad Dib has honoured the courage of the rescuers who made the ultimate sacrifice. He says it's a difficult time for fellow marine rescue crew along with the broader Ballina community.
2: Participants in the National Disability Insurance Scheme say culturally and linguistically diverse communities have been left in limbo. Last month, the federal government announced a major overhaul to curb growth of the $50 billion a year scheme. It includes moving at least 160,000 people off the NDIS by 2030. Participant Nidhi Shekharan says many in her community fear their services will be severely impacted.
6: It's a state of limbo. I don't know where the axe will fall. And I'm not only fighting for me as a person with disability from multicultural background. I mean, fearful of my friends going through the same thing.
2: A Vietnam veteran has received one of Australia's highest military honours nearly 60 years after his service. John O'Halloran was awarded the Medal of Gallantry yesterday in a ceremony at Government House in Perth. As a 21-year-old in early 1967 at the height of the Vietnam War, Mr. O'Halloran led a fixed bayonet charge against a Viet Cong stronghold during Operation Bribey. WA Governor Chris Dawson says the award recognises the tremendous bravery Mr. O'Halloran and his battalion showed during their service.
7: John, on behalf of our nation, as Governor of Western Australia, I'm proud and humbled to be able to recognise what you did on behalf of our country.
2: The Australian share market is expected to open around 0.5% higher after a strong night on Wall Street. The Dow Jones is up 0.75% to reach a fresh record high. The S&P 500 is also in record territory and the Nasdaq jumped 1%. Brent crude has eased back around 3% to $110 a barrel. The dollar is buying 71.8 US cents. Wednesday's weather, some morning fog likely over the inland southwest. Light showers close to the south coast and across the Eucla. The chance of a shower or thunderstorm over the northwest Kimberley. A sunny day in Perth, easterly winds 15 to 25 kilometres an hour. A forecast top of 23 degrees. Right now in the city, it's 12.7.
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9: Good morning, early birds. It's 5 past 5 right across regional remote WA and wherever you might be streaming to us on the ABC Listen. I actually haven't asked for a while. Where are you listening from this morning and why are you listening? Are you in the car on the way to somewhere? Are you laying in bed just tossing and turning? I just can't get back to sleep. I know what'll put me back to sleep. One of Stan's monologues. Where are you at? And why are you listening? 0448 922 604. I know last time I asked this question, we had a couple of people listening from other parts of the world on ABC Listen. And while you're at it, answer this question for me. What is the oldest thing in your house? Okay, the oldest thing in your house. And I'm asking because there's two anniversaries today. The first adhesive postage stamp, the penny black, went to use in England on the 6th of May, this day, 1840. Okay, so that was the first adhesive postage stamp. That was a stamp that you could actually, you lick it and then you chuck it on your letter. And in other history, the Phantom comic strip. Okay, we talked about comics the other week, actually. A lot of fans of Phantom. The first Phantom comic strip, first published in Australia on this day, 1938, I think it was like a magazine or a newspaper called Australian Women's Mirror, which no longer exists. But there used to be some sort of newspaper called the Australian Women's Mirror. So two very old things. A very old stamp from 1840. Actually, turns out that stamp is not rare because 68 million of them were printed. But if you've got one in excellent condition, it could be worth a few thousand dollars. I think one sold for $10,000 or something once. That was a penny black. Anyway, very old stamp, 1840. And then you've got a very old comic strip in the Phantom from 1938. So look at your house. Look around the house this morning if you've got time. The oldest thing in it, 0448 922 604. I was waiting for it, the first person. I'm 70, so I'm the oldest thing in my house. Right, good, we've got that out of the way. All right, you listener, what's the second oldest thing in your house? Good morning, Inzi, listening from my seeding tractor in Harrismith. Looking forward to some rain and the end of seeding. Nice to hear from you, Inzi. 0448 922 604. Let's get some country music. This classic. This is the type of song comes on in a pub in regional WA. Goes off. Everyone's singing the words, stomping, dancing. It's Steve Earle and a song called Copperhead Road on Regional Breakfast. Good morning.

0: Good morning, this is ABC News. I'm Garrett Mundy. The United States says other countries, including Australia, will soon be expected to assist in opening the Strait of Hormuz. America's editor John Lyons has more.
1: While the US has managed to escort two US flagships through the strait, an estimated 2,000 vessels remain stranded.

0: Steve Earle, Copperhead Road, that's our country music drop. That's country music, isn't it? It's sort of country music, rocky, so I think it's country. I think I'm okay with that one. 0448 922 604. But one of those songs comes on in the pub. Oh, look out, eh? Glasses chinking, people stomping, bit of singing. That type of song. Oldest thing in your house, okay? Because on this day, 1840, the first adhesive postage stamp, the penny black, was released. 68 million of them. Also, the comic book Phantom, first published on this day in 1938. Two very old things. Oldest thing in your house. John and Kerry Park, grandfather's regalia from 1920s, which is now passed on to his grandson. I've just been sort of visualising walking around my house, my garage, the shed. What's the oldest thing in there? And I think, I know my wife's got her granddad's camera, which is very old. I don't know what year. Very old, very classic, vintage. I've got some cassette tapes from 19-something. And I think the oldest one there is Def Leppard's Hysteria. I bought that on tape. Remember that one? Pour Some Sugar on Me. Love Bites, all that. I think I've got a Poison cassette tape as well, Poison the Band. Their cassette album, Open Up and Say Ah. Anyone remember that? Kids of the 90s. So they must be like 1980-something, seven maybe. I'll keep thinking, but you have a think as well. I mean, if you can be bothered. It's early, I think. Stan, I can't be stuffed. To be honest, it's 14 past five, and you want me to really have visually think about all the stuff in my house and tell you the oldest thing? Can't be bothered. Well, if you can't be bothered, just tell me where you're listening to from this morning. Where are you at? Why are you listening? Inzi on the seating tractor, just tuning in from Harrismith. 0448 922 604.
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0: A quarter past five. Now, let's look at today's weather and what we can expect. And I reckon it's just rinse and repeat from yesterday. I mean, if we start at the top, Kununurra, Broome, tops of 34, it's about 20 degrees on Coolabah Drive and Carnarvon Street. That's pretty similar. Karratha, you're getting a top of 32. Right now, 19 degrees on Sharp Avenue. If you're in Carnarvon, 16 at the moment on Robinson Street, heading for a top of 29. Carnarvon always seems to have that sweet spot in the temperatures. So does Geraldton, you know, sort of those temperatures around 27, 28, 29.

like late 20s, just really nice weather. So top of 29 for Carnarvon, Geraldton 11 degrees on Marine Terrace, heading for a top of 27. Let's go to a little place called Calabarran. Top of 21 today, 8 degrees on the Great Eastern Highway, the mighty Great Eastern Highway. In Balladonia, it's 7 degrees on the Eyre Highway right now, heading for a top of 21. In Narrogin, the home of the Billy, 19 degrees is your top. On Federal Street, another cold start, 7 degrees on Federal Street. Kalgoorlie, a top of 19 for you, 9 degrees on Hannon Street, home of the Ivo. Esperance, 19 is your top. 13 degrees on Andrew Street, home of the Tara de Landgraft. 19 is your top in Albany. 12 degrees on York Street, home of the Peter Bar. Katanning, 18 is your top, 8 degrees on Clive Street. 9 degrees on Victoria Street at the moment in Bunbury, heading for top of 21. Also 21 for Margaret River, 8 degrees on Bustle Highway. And finally, Manjimup, it's 7 degrees on Brockman Street. No idea what the top is today, but we'll find it for you. But 7 degrees at the moment on Brockman Street. I'm going to take a look at some of the things I saw on the internet this morning. How's this story, right? Imagine you're on a cruise ship. You ever been on a cruise ship? Such a cool experience. But the World Health Organization suspects there's been human-to-human transmission of the hantavirus, which has claimed the lives of 3 people on board this ship, okay? So everyone's in lockdown. 3 people have died. Now, the hantavirus, okay, is usually transmitted between... spread from infected rodents, okay? So you can catch it from, like, a infected rat, but it rarely, very rarely, ever passes between humans. So this is weird, man. Something you'd catch off a rat, but maybe not catch off your fellow human. Anyway, I'll tell you more about that and other wonderful things happening in news after this from the Four Seasons. December 1963, it's coming out 18 past 5.

0: The Four Seasons, December 1963. Oh, what a night. 21 past five, regional breakfast with Stan Shaw. You're telling me about the oldest thing in your house. Maybe it's you. Maybe you've had a good look around and you've gone, hold on, it's me. Matt Nwangarap, I have a kitchenette from about 1950. That's cool. Old kitchenettes are very cool. In fact, all those things are back now in that sort of vintage resurgence. Darren and Beverly has an old record made of aluminium with radio advertisements on it. Wow. Jackie had a look. The first live ad on radio was about 1920, so probably before that. That's very old, Darren. It's even older than Darren. 0448-922-604. Let's look at the internet.
1: Just what is this main artery of the information superhighway?
2: Primary way that people will look up information, it will replace the yellow pages as we know it today.
3: Well, it's very hip to be on the internet right now.
4: Well, as I mentioned, I have no desire to be a part of the internet because I feel like I'm so inundated with information all the time that I don't want more.
0: So you don't have to look on the internet today, okay? Because I've had a look for you, scoured all the websites, and I found probably the things that will make the headlines and you might hear about today. This one's creeping me out. The World Health Organization says it suspects there's been human-to-human transmission of the Hanta virus, which is believed to have claimed the lives of three people on board a cruise ship in the Central Atlantic Ocean. The UN health body said the risk to the wider public was low from a disease typically spread from infected rodents that only rarely passes between humans. Now, the three fatalities on board were a Dutch couple and a German national, while a British national has been evacuated and is in intensive care in South Africa. Of the seven total cases, two have been confirmed as Hanta virus infections, and the others are suspected. So there's about 150 people stuck on the MV Hondius. Can you imagine being stuck on a cruise ship like that with this weird rat disease floating around? It was carrying mostly British, American and Spanish passengers and had set off from the southern tip of Argentina in late March. Visited the Antarctic Peninsula, South Georgia and some of the most remote islands on the planet. Now, as a precaution, passengers on this ship have been instructed to remain inside their cabins whenever possible. The WHO, the World Health Organization, adding that the incubation period could last several weeks. Imagine being stuck in a cabin. Takes you back to COVID, yeah? Stuck in a cabin on a cruise ship while the weird rat virus cruises around the corridors. Gross. I read this morning as well, more than 8 million Australians now rely on some form of income support, okay, with around 2 million more people now accessing payments than a decade ago, okay, so there's a surge of people needing support, and it's being driven by Australians whose physical and mental health has deteriorated to the point they can no longer work. Mental ill health now accounts for about one-third of claims across Australia's major income support schemes. It found demand had increased across all 11 of Australia's income support systems, so spanning employer-provided sick leave, workers' compo, social security payments, super, life insurance claims. Employers remain the biggest contributor, with paid sick leave supporting around 7.5 million Australians, typically for short periods of about 3 weeks. So more and more people relying on income support, essentially. How's this for sale? A colossal sheep station in South Australia, huge sheep station, an area larger than Lebanon and Vanuatu combined, is poised to become Australia's biggest ever pastoral property sale. Okay. New data revealing a significant surge in foreign investment eyeing off Australian farmland. So the McLaughlin family, one of Australia's most enduring farm dynasties, is making headlines as their Jumbuck pastoral empire puts a staggering

0: 1.29 million hectares on the market, okay? So it's a powerhouse, this station. Over 83,000 sheep. Let's say 1.3 million hectares in size. It's immense. 12 times the size of Hong Kong, 5.5 times the size of the ACT, globally bigger than the 96 countries and dependencies if you put them all together. The real estate agent said it would be the biggest sheep station ever sold in Australia if sold in one line. Imagine the commission on that bad boy. And quickly, I don't need to tell you, the Reserve Bank yesterday decided to put the interest rates up again, another 0.25. Reserve Bank Governor Michelle Bullock has hinted at even more pain and warned Labor to restrain in its upcoming budget spending after home borrowers copped a third consecutive mortgage hike.
1: Now, I understand this is a really difficult time for households who are already facing higher fuel prices and other cost of living pressures, but we must get on top of inflation now so that it doesn't get away from us. We're already seeing that in many firms that are facing cost pressures, they're looking to increase prices of their goods and services. If left unchecked, higher costs get embedded into price and wage setting decisions. These second round effects could lead to even higher and persistent inflation, and if so, would require even more tightening in monetary policy to get inflation under control.
0: Yeah, so warning that there could be more rate hikes to come. Maybe, I mean, some economists, some observers saying maybe another two, another three this year, which if you're borrowing, well, let's have a look at the maths. Oh, let me get the calculator out. If you're borrowing $500,000 and there's three rate hikes this year, $240 you've got to find a month, which ain't good. 27 past five, deep in the waters off the Ningaloo coast, researchers have confirmed the existence of a giant squid. Okay, 13 metres long and weighs more than 250 kilograms. We'll learn more about that next.
2: Why aren't journalists allowed to tell you everything they see in court cases? And are those with means gaming suppression orders? We asked the self-described queen of banning things, retired Supreme Court Judge Betty King. Search the Case of podcast on ABC Listen or wherever you get your podcasts.
0: Yeah, it's the stuff of nightmares. A squid up to 13 metres long and 250 kilos. Imagine swimming and coming across that thing and accidentally touching it. Researchers at Curtin University searching in underwater canyons have found evidence of the giant squid lurking off our coastline. Dr. Georgia Nesta conducted research as part of her PhD studies at Curtin and told the ABC's Joe Trilling all about it.
3: So we didn't see the giant squid on the videos. I don't think there's actually, there maybe is like one real image. Most of the images that you see of giant squid are sort of AI or faked. So what we did was actually took water samples, and from the water samples I can extract the DNA from the species that have been living there in the past day or so. So I was able to extract DNA and confirm that we had giant squid in these canyon systems.
4: So you had the evidence that they exist. I mean, they are extraordinarily large. What do you know about them in terms of their size and where you're likely to find them?
3: Yeah, so we have actually detected them in WA on the south coast about 25 years ago. But we know that they're about 13 metres long. They can weigh about, I think it's 250 to 275 kilos. And their eyes, I think the thing that spins me out the most is their eyes are actually 30 centimetres. So if you think about that eye looking at you, it's 30 centimetres big.
4: That's like a pizza.
3: Yeah, pretty much.
4: Oh, my goodness. So the holy grail must be to sort of see one or capture one on camera.
3: Yeah, that's definitely something that I've detected it a few times now, and every time we don't see it on the camera. So it's really elusive.
4: They are very clever, aren't they?
3: Yeah, yep.
4: My goodness. Someone is saying, I've just had a question for you. If you haven't actually caught the giant squid, how do you know the DNA is from a giant squid? Do you want to sort of address that?
3: Yeah, so we do have some really old specimens that were washed up. If you search on Google just the images of them, there's one sad, sad photo where it's just washed up on the beach. We actually got DNA barcoding from that. So we do have one specimen in the database that we can refer to and confirm if it is that. The neat thing about the giant squid is that it's the only species within its genus. So we know confidently that if we get a hit from it, it's definitely that species.
0: No, I don't want to know about it. Dr. Georgia Nestor there from Curtin speaking to Joe Trilling about this really, really large squid, 13 metres long, 250 kilos in weight, and eyeballs 30 centimetres in size, like big dinner plates. Grrr. Oh, creeps me out. You're just swimming in the Ningaloo there and all of a sudden brushes up it, brushes its thing up against you. This texter, just imagine the squid rings. Oh, yeah. Delicious. We'll get some news headlines very soon. Also, a bit later this half hour, we are going to talk to our colleagues at ABC Classic. Okay, we're going to keep it classy because they are compiling the greatest classical music list of all time. You know how Triple J's Hottest 100 has the greatest Hottest 100 of all time? Well, ABC Classic, to mark its 50th anniversary, are asking Australians the GOAT, the greatest of all time when it comes to classic music. But that's a bit later. Good news, good news, good news. That's what I wanted. Jackie Lynch with headlines. Hello.
5: Good morning, Stan. The United States says other countries, including Australia, will soon be expected to assist in opening the Strait of Hormuz. While the US has managed to escort two US flagships through the strait, an estimated 2,000 vessels remain stranded due to the danger posed by travelling through the crucial waterway. US Secretary for Defence Pete Hegseth says the US is setting the conditions for other countries around the world who rely on the strait for the supply of oil to become engaged. The federal government will spend $74 million to set up a counter-terrorism online centre to target online terrorists who try to radicalise young people. The centre would be led by the AFP and ASIO and aim to identify and deter online extremism, including on gaming platforms and in chat rooms. And participants in the National Disability Insurance Scheme say culturally and linguistically diverse communities have been left in limbo. Last month, the federal government announced a major overhaul to curb growth of the $50 billion a year scheme. It includes moving at least 160,000 people off the scheme by 2030.
0: Two really old things came about today. The penny black first adhesive postage stamp was on this day 1840, and the Phantom comic strip first published on this day 1938. Both very old things. So I've been asking listeners about the oldest thing in their house. Okay, this listener, oldest thing in my house is a handwritten document on a step-by-step instruction manual on how to do taxidermy. It was written by my great-grandfather in India in 1912. How cool is that?
5: Wow. Wow.
0: Oldest thing at Jackie Lynch's house?
5: Oh, I've got some clothes that are pretty old and have a few holes in them that could probably be thrown out.
0: Gross.
5: But
0: that's gross.
5: I have a vase, actually, that my grandmother gave me.
0: Vase or vase?
5: Well, I said vase, so okay. I think vase. But,
0: go on.
5: You know, I don't know. Tell us on the text line. I don't know how you translate that through text, but give it a go. I have a vase that's a vase vase that's pretty old. I don't know how old, though. I've got a little news paper clipping. It's an antique. Anyway, I got it from my grandmother in New Zealand. It's probably the oldest thing in my house.
0: Wow, wait, that's cool, though. That's cool.
5: Yeah, you know, just, you know, pass it on and... It's,
0: do you use it? Do you put flowers in your vase?
5: Well, it's a bit small. Like, I don't know what they were using vases for back in the day. Were flowers smaller? It's only like maybe the size of my hand. So you have to put some pretty small flowers in. But I guess I could put like some sprigs of rosemary and like a little single rose in it. That would be nice. I should start using it more. It just kind of sits on my mantelpiece. Mantelpiece?
0: Is it mantelpiece or mantelplace, and is it vase or vase?
5: So this is just like I come in and then everyone just corrects my grammar and corrects what I'm saying. It would be really helpful because it's actually, Stan, I don't know if you know this, but it's really hard to talk this early in the morning.
0: I do know. My oldest thing is I think it's my cassette tapes.
5: Oh, yeah.
0: So you
5: nice.
0: Know how you stream stuff, right? No. On your phone.
5: Yeah, sure.
0: Well, in the old days, we had to take these little... I'll show you later.
5: Stan, I know what a cassette is, and I actually have some. I mean, the same grandmother that gave me the vase, she used to send
0: vase.
5: Over...
0: It's vase.
5: The vase. The same grandmother that sent me over the vase, she also used to send me tapes of her reading, like, the Magic Faraway Tree books to me.
0: Wow.
5: And so I have tapes with, you know, her reading me bedtime stories on it. Don't have a tape player, though, so can't play them, but they are still in my drawer somewhere.
0: It's actually last year I went on this mission, so I went through all my stuff, you know, in storage, and I pulled out all these tapes and looked at the ones that were still working, and also CDs, compact discs. Anyway, I'll tell you about them later. But
5: we're not that far in age.
0: I always say to my younger colleagues here, if we both went to, if we had to tick a box on a form, we'd be in the same age bracket.
5: Also, if we're taking into account mental age, I would argue I'm probably older than you.
0: Are we
5: and
0: on,
5: maturity.
0: Right. Are we on air? Yeah, we are. where was I going?
5: It's fun. No one's listening.
0: Yeah, you're right. Yeah, so pulled out all these CDs and tapes, and I thought, right, I need something to play them with, right? And I was trying to find one of these old boom boxes. I'll tell you about them later. But in the old days, you had a boom box, right, and you'd have, like, compact disc slots and also tapes. You'd play both. I couldn't find one.
5: Did you ever get a boombox and hold it up by someone's window and play a love song? I feel like that would have been a real Stan Shaw in his youth kind of move.
0: Well, often in summer, I'll put on my rollerblades, take my shirt off, and I'll hold a boombox on my shoulder and just scoot down the Bunbury foreshore.
5: We've all seen you.
0: Thanks, Jackie.
5: Bye, Stan.
0: Oh, Joyce in Carnarvon's ringing. Yeah, she's great. Great belly. Let's chat with Joyce. Robbo in Franklin River, morning, listening to Radio on Bed. Nice to hear from you, Robbo. Robbo, while I got you, what's the oldest thing in your house? 0448 922 604.

Huey Lewis and the News stuck with you. Regional Breakfast with Stan Shaw, 20 away from 6. Oldest thing at your place or in your house. So the oldest thing in my house is my house, writes this texter. 120 plus plus years old. Wow, wee. That would creak in the night. Trying to work out if it's mantle.

0: East Mantle Place or vase or vase. Jackie's got a complex about it. Stephen Barker, I vote Mantle Peace and vase. Let's not change our West Australian language. Yeah, vase, it doesn't sound right, does it? Vase. I think I would prefer Mantle Place. Oh, no, that doesn't make sense. No, I think I'm with you, Steve. I'm going to put my vase on my mantelpiece. Robbo in Franklin River, morning, found a school book when was in grade 7 from the Bunbury Primary School, 1975. Let's go to Joyce in Carnarvon. Hello, Joyce.
1: Good morning, Stan.
0: It's been a while. Nice to hear your voice. You got any old things at your place?
1: Yeah, well, I didn't keep the writing of my great aunt, Emily Amelia. She was a Morris, but she lived in Bayswater, but I have kept her hand-knitted green, I think it's green, or no, it's blue, bed jacket. It's a work of art. And she's been gone since 1995, and I've moved house. It's still in my wardrobe. It's a beautiful piece. It's all how she knitted it. Yeah, I've always kept that.
0: Do you ever wear it on the cold morning, Joyce?
1: No, it's not big enough. But it's beautifully done anyway. So
0: yeah, that's good to hear, Joyce. How's Carnarvon these days? Have you had a run of beautiful weather or what?
1: Well, the weather's all right, but we're dry as chips still. Was that dry, and we got the easterly wind. I've got the sneezes at the moment, but I know they're weeds, but somebody doesn't like my purple plants. But I thought if this ground is so dry, and if this purple plant curls up at leave, I thought, well, it's what we were 36 or 34 yesterday, the day before. I curl up my leaves, but at the moment, every kind of little moth, every kind of butterfly, we've got a swallowtail out yesterday, and those nomadic brown ones, because I've got the purple plants front and back, I've got that many butterflies and dragonflies in my yard at the moment.
0: Oh, Joyce, while we, it's, you know, never a dull day in Joyce as well. Joyce, really nice to hear from you. Joyce from Carnarvon there, 1300. 545-222. Oldest thing at your place, Peter from Bunbury. I have a Monopoly set from my grandfather from the 1930s or 40s. The houses are wood and the pieces are pewter. Wow, that is cool. Peter from Bunbury, 0448-922-604. Oldest things in your place because the first adhesive postage stamp and the first Phantom comic strip came about on this day. Let's get some weather.

0: And this morning, the duty forecaster is Christy Johnson. Hello.
1: Good morning, Stan.
0: Oldest thing at your place?
1: Oh, probably an antique table that we have inherited that came from, well, it spent many years sitting at my husband's grandmother's place, but I think it was an antique when they got it, so I have no idea how old it is, but it's a massive thing. We've actually had to buy our house around the table a couple of times.
0: Oh, no. Well, is it like a massive dining room table? Is it like real old school thing? Oh,
1: yeah, really, real massive. It extends to 12 foot long, and it's... Oh, I don't know, 4 foot wide or something, and it's got these massive turned legs. It's awesome, lovely table, and fantastic for doing jigsaws or tabletop wargaming, but we did have to make sure we found a house with a dining room big enough for it.
0: All right, so when you were looking for a house, you said to the real estate agent, all right, here's the specs on this table. You need to make it work. Don't worry about how many bedrooms it's got or a pool or whatever. Fit this table in.
1: I know. Worst advice ever. I mean, they always say don't pick your house around your furniture. But, yeah, we did. And, look, you know, it's worked out okay. But it's impressive.
0: Now, I'm looking at the weather and I'm assuming that it's just copy-paste from yesterday. Across
1: to some extent it is. Yeah, we've got still got that big high pressure ridge dominating. The actual high centre is sitting down just off the or down to the southwest of the state, extending a ridge up across us. That does mean we've got a little

0: of onshore flow along the south coast, so winds going sort of anti-clockwise around a high coming up from the sort of south-southeast on the south coast, might push one or two showers along the south coast. We've had a couple of mills down around sort of Esperance, Eucla in the last 24 hours. Probably not too much, maybe a little bit extending sort of into the southern goldfields or the southern part of the south interior today. Otherwise, pretty sunny across most of the state, apart from up in the Kimberley. We've had a few showers and storms sort of yesterday afternoon and overnight. That did bring sort of 58 millimetres to Halls Creek Airport with a thunderstorm there. Mount House airstrip 42, most other places in terms of our rain gauges up there sort of just, you know, up to 10 millimetres. But could be a couple more showers and storms in the Kimberley, more likely along the sort of northwest part of the Kimberley rather than that sort of eastern Kimberley today. It looks like that moisture might migrate a little bit further westwards, and so this afternoon we could see some showers and storms. And then everywhere else just should be pretty sunny. Looks like maybe a little bit of low cloud or fog in the southwest at the moment. So if you're out on the roads through parts of the southwest, maybe into the Great Southern or some adjacent areas, you know, take care if there's any fog out on the roads there. That'll clear up, and yeah, sunny, maybe a little bit breezy through parts of the north and sort of interior parts of the state.
1: There you go. It's a bit of fog. What, inland south, you reckon?
0: Yeah, so it looks like a couple, maybe inland parts of the southwest district or into parts of the Great Southern. It's probably more lowish cloud for many areas, but it does look like there could be some bits where it might actually be lowering enough to become fog.
1: And did you say something like 50-something mils up there in Derby, right?
0: Yeah, Halls Creek Airport,
1: Halls Creek,
0: 58 millimetres since 9 a.m. yesterday. So they had some storms. They kicked off yesterday afternoon, but they actually continued into the sort of overnight period, and it looks like we've got a heavier one that came through there and dropped some decent rainfall.
1: All right, we'll leave it there. Thanks for your time. Appreciate it.
0: No problem. Thanks, Dan.
1: Chrissy Johnson there, duty forecaster with the Bureau of Meteorology. Oldest thing in her place is a massive dining table that they drag around every time they move house. What is the oldest thing at your place? Keep those coming through. Also, ABC Classic. I don't know if you're an ABC Classic listener. It's marking its 50th anniversary throughout 2026, and you are being invited to take part in the ABC Classic 100 and answer one bold question. What is the greatest classical music of all time? What is the GOAT of classical music? And what defines classical music? If you're into the stuff and you've got a nomination, 0448 922 604. I'm going to catch up with my colleagues over there at the classy version of radio, ABC Classic, after this, from Nancy Sinatra and Lee Hazlewood. It's called How Does That Grab You, Darling?

cool song. It always reminds me of Austin Powers, Nancy Sinatra, Lee Hazlewood, How Does That Grab You, Darling? Regional Breakfast with Stan Shaw, 9 away from 6. Something I missed in our wrap of news earlier, and I think we will be talking about this today, but Carlton Football Club has been fined $75,000 for bringing the game into disrepute after the AFL concluded its investigation into the club's handling of Elijah Holland's mental health episode. You might recall the game a couple of weeks ago. Footage of Holland's during the match against Collingwood sparked concern from fans watching in the stands. And the AFL says that Carlton should have removed him from the ground earlier than the fourth quarter, because there was real concerns that the club had left Elijah on the field and he was obviously in distress. So Carlton will have to pay the full fine to the AFL's mental health partner, Headspace. Okay. Also, the AFL has mandated full-time psychologists for AFL and AFLW programs. So every club must have a

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1: Eight away from six, ABC Classic is marking its 50th anniversary throughout 2026, and audiences across Australia, you, are being invited to take part in its ABC Classic 100 and help answer one bold question. What is the greatest classical music of all time? What is the GOAT of classic music? 0448 922 604. Let's go to Jen Lang from ABC Classic. Good morning.
2: Good morning, Stan. What do you reckon is the greatest of all time? putting you on the spot.
1: Just let me think about this while we chat, and I'll get back to you. I mean, picking the greatest of all time in anything is difficult.
2: How do you whittle it down? Well, look, when you're in the arena of classical music, which spans literally centuries of history, and then you look at all the genres from opera and ballet to film music and game music in the modern day, it is not an easy choice. I'll grant you that.
1: So how do you suggest listeners whittle it down? Is there a process?
2: Now, and it goes for 3.5 weeks, I really strongly suggest you start your process now because of exactly that the catalogue is so enormous. And, you know, your favourite might depend on the time of day, the mood that you're in, the energy levels that you have or you need. So I would come back to it over a little bit of time and just, you know, my own list at the moment is at 16 and we can only include 10 votes. So I'm going to have to go through this very heartbreaking process of saying goodbye to some of my favourites over the coming weeks. But eventually I'll get down to 10, and that is really my top tip for the voting process. Or if there's like one that just stands out above all the rest, just vote for that one.
1: Yeah, absolutely. Is this a stupid question, but to ask you in what defines classic music? Is that too loaded? Is that too hard to define it?
2: You know, these days it really is a loaded question because we have some listeners to ABC Classic for whom classical music begins and ends with music of the Baroque. And the Baroque period ended roughly around 1750. So for them, anything written since then doesn't fall under the category of classic. But then you've got other modern classics, music written in the last 50 years, and

0: Presley was, I mean, he was kind of a rock star in his day, and his music, particularly the Four Seasons, the violin concertos, you know, we've seen that performed many times, but also used incredibly effectively in film scores. And it's music, that is music that kind of goes in, I think, when you're pretty young, because you're more likely than not to have heard it somewhere, whether it was the ratbag British violinist Nigel Kennedy or someone more refined like our own Chen or Christian Lee, for instance. You're going to, I feel like in these countdowns, you reach into younger parts of yourself to bring forth the music that has the most meaning. You know, like I remember listening to Holst's The Planets, for instance, when I was a child, probably no older than eight. And it was a piece that conjured images of foreign, not just countries, but planets. And it was so descriptive in what I heard that it's just stayed with me ever since.
1: 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You need to go to the ABC Classic website. Just quickly, Jen, like the next generation, like young people, are they engaging with ABC Classic?

0: goodness. 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You're off to your local programs, rural, news, breakfast. Big thanks to Jackie Lynch as well. Have a top day.
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2: ABC News. Good morning, I'm Garrett Mundy. The US President Donald Trump says he's making tremendous deals with Iran and it knows what not to do if it wants to avoid a resumption of hostilities in the Middle East. His comments come as American military leaders say a ceasefire remains in effect and after Iran was blamed for new attacks in the Strait of Hormuz and against the United Arab Emirates. The UAE says it's come under attack for a second consecutive day. Asked by journalists about what might constitute a breach of the ceasefire, President Trump claimed Tehran knows what to do.
3: They know what not to do, more importantly, actually. And, you know, they fired them in little boats with pea shooters, you know, the pea shooters, little boat with little, you know why? Because they don't have any boats anymore. Their navy is comprised of, they call them little boats, right?
2: The World Health Organization says it suspects human-to-human transmission between a Dutch couple who died from the rare hantavirus after falling ill on a luxury cruise. Correspondent Catherine Dish reports around 150 people are stuck on board, including four Australians.
4: Hantavirus is usually spread from rats via their feces, saliva or urine, but it is rarely transmitted from human to human. The World Health Organization says it believes the Dutch couple aboard the cruise, which left Argentina in late March, could have both become ill because they were in close contact and suspects they were most likely infected before boarding the ship. A German national has also died and another four people have since fallen ill. The ship is currently sitting off the Cape Verde Islands west of Africa and is due to travel to Spain next, but authorities there are yet to decide if they'll accept the vessel.
2: The Treasurer is promising next week's federal budget will take inflation seriously. The Reserve Bank has lifted interest rates for the third time this year, warning Australia must get on top of inflation now before it gets much worse. Governor Michelle Bullock also warned extra federal and state government spending could make it harder to tame inflation. Jim Chalmers says the budget won't include major stimulus spending.
5: We know that you are paying a hefty price for this war in the Middle East and this decision on interest rates will make things harder. And that's why this budget will be a really responsible budget which takes the inflation challenge seriously because we know that people are under pressure.
2: The federal government has halted plans for the Melbourne to Brisbane Inland Rail amid concerns the project could cost more than $45 billion to complete. Political reporter Lexi Junowick has the details.
6: Spanning 1,600 kilometres, Inland Rail promised to deliver faster, more resilient freight, resulting in safer roads and less emissions. But the government has revealed funding for the project will end at parks in regional New South Wales. In a statement, Minister for Infrastructure Catherine King says the government is taking sensible decisions to realign the future of Inland Rail and build a safe, efficient and reliable network for the future. Construction between Beveridge in Victoria and parks will be completed by the end of next year through the reallocation of $1.75 billion in previously announced off-budget funding.
2: More Australians are relying on support when illness or injury stops them working and the cost is rising fast. Here's National Work reporter Bronwyn Herbert.
7: New figures reveal close to $80 billion a year is now being spent on income support as a growing number of workers exhaust sick leave and move on to long-term payments. Mental health conditions are among the biggest

0: drivers, with researcher Ross Isles from Monash University warning the longer people are out of work, the less likely they are to return.
1: Mental health seems to be having a bigger toll on people's ability to work.
0: The research was commissioned by the Council of Australian Life Insurers. Experts say the system intervenes too late and is costing workers, employers and the economy.
2: In Super Netball, West Coast Fever captain Jess Anstis says her side learnt important lessons from its come-from-behind win over the Sunshine Coast Lightning on the weekend. The Fever trailed by 5 goals at half-time but overpowered the Lightning in the second half to record the 58-54 victory. They'll next face the Thunderbirds at home and could leapfrog the Adelaide side into second spot on the ladder with a win. Anstis has told the ABC's Extra Time the Sunshine Coast result showed her side can fight back when under pressure.
3: Probably the learning and the good thing from it was our ability to come back from behind, which is probably good to have throughout the season, to have these kind of games and be able to learn from them and get the experience, especially heading into the back end of the season.
2: Wednesday's weather, some morning fog possible over the inland southwest district, light showers close to the south coast and across the Eucla, southern goldfields and southern interior, a windy morning for the Pilbara, Gascoyne and northern goldfields. Perth is a sunny day, a top of 23. Right now in the city, it's 12.5 degrees.
4: Good morning, welcome to AM. I'm Melissa Clark in Canberra, coming to you from Ngunnawal country and acknowledging other custodians. The Pentagon has sought to play down the spate of attacks between the US and Iran in the Strait of Hormuz over the last 24 hours. The attacks are testing the tenuous four-week ceasefire, which the US insists remains intact. Our America's editor, John Lyons, is in Washington. He joined me a short time ago. John, the US Defence Secretary Pete Hegseth has given an update this morning. What did we learn?
5: Well, we learned that the US is still insisting that the April the 8th ceasefire between Iran on one hand and Israel and the US on the other is still in place. Now, this is despite the fact that there has been some firing between the US and Iran in the recent days and obviously the chaos in the whole Strait of Hormuz and the fact that President Trump has begun this new policy called Project Freedom, where the US Navy is trying to bring some ships

0: eventually being choked off, large parts of it. However, there are back channels going on. We've seen from previous conflicts between the US and Iran that there are always back channels going on in this situation. There are always members of the American administration talking to certain people in Iran. They tend not to publicise that. They certainly never reveal who they're talking to. But we've seen from past experience that there are back channels with people in Iran, and as much as anything, this is a story of divisions inside Iran as well. The Islamic Revolutionary Guard Corps remains essentially in control of Iran, but within that IRGC, there are different factions. There's the more hardline faction who want to continue the war, and there are also others, more from the political rather than the military background, who want an end to this war because they can see the devastation that it has and could cause Iran if it continues.
1: John Lyons in Washington there. Back home, necessary pain is how the Reserve Bank governor is describing the latest interest rate rise. For many households with mortgages and loans facing higher repayments, there will be stress and worry. Annie Guest reports.
2: After buying their Brisbane home a few years ago, 40-year-old Gregory Mason and his partner kept repayments unchanged, even when rates dropped.
3: We're lucky enough to be in a position where we can manage a little bit of interest rates. But as interest rates keep going up, we'll be spending less on the rest of the economy. We don't go out a lot, but we go out less. If we want to buy something, we second guess, oh, do we really need it now?
2: Gregory Mason works as a sustainability consultant in the building industry.
3: As interest rates go up, the cost of borrowing for property developers goes up. If people stop wanting to design buildings, I might also have other issues besides just the mortgage.
4: Like not enough work.
3: I think we'll manage, but yeah, the smaller companies can definitely see having some issues.
2: Higher construction costs are among the inflationary drivers influencing the rate rise, which Master Builders Australia says will in turn make conditions harder. ANZ Bank economist Madeline Dunk says it's among the most affected industries.
5: Retail is another one that may find it more challenging because when interest rates go up, we tend to see that they'll pull back on discretionary retail spending.
4: What proportion of mortgage holders will be placed under severe strain or unable to meet the higher repayments?
5: It's challenging because we don't get a lot of data on that, but what we've seen from the RBA, from their financial stability review, for example, is that most households are in a reasonably good position to handle these higher rates.
2: For Australians with a $600,000 mortgage, the RBA's 0.25% rise will mean almost $100 more a month in repayments. Madeline Dunk says while higher petrol and food prices will also hit incomes, the RBA was already concerned about inflation before the Iran war.
5: It's very clear that they've felt demand has been exceeding supply in the Australian economy, and then you add on top of that the oil price shock, and they're quite concerned around inflation expectations.
2: Matt Grudnoff is an economist with the Australia Institute.
6: This was the wrong decision from the RBA. Inflation caused by a supply shock is temporary. Allow it to wash through the economy.
2: That's not how the RBA Governor, Michelle Bullock, sees it.
7: What we're trying to guard against is that once those new price levels are achieved, that people don't think, oh, well, it's normal for things to go up by 4 or 5%. We'll just continue to do that. That's the challenge.
1: The Reserve Bank Governor Michelle Bullock there, ending Annie Guest's report. The federal government will spend $74 million over the next 2 years to set up a national counter-terrorism online centre in an effort to curb youth radicalisation. The announcement comes in the wake of the Royal Commission into Anti-Semitism's interim report, which noted a significant decline in funding for counter-terrorism in the years before the Bondi terror attack. Political reporter Sarah Tomevska has more.
8: According to Australian Federal Police data, youth radicalisation is on the rise. In the last 5 years, 25 children aged between 12 and 17 have been charged with Commonwealth terror-related offences. Peter Lowe is the former director of Countering Violent Extremism for Juveniles in the New South Wales Department of Justice. She says detention

0: posting online threats is just the first step.
1: If we do identify people, what's our intervention? We also need to understand that young person and their life if we want to try and manage risk.
0: She points to the case of alleged Bondi terrorist Navid Akram, who came to the attention of ASIO as a teenager due to his links with IS sympathisers in 2019. But a six-month investigation concluded he posed no threat.
1: But that changed over time, and it's just impossible for intelligence agencies to monitor everyone who's ever posed a risk. What didn't happen was there was no other intervention involved in supporting Navid to change that risk profile. And so without intervention, risk usually doesn't change on its own.
0: The federal government will spend $74 million over 2 years to set up a counter-terrorism online centre led by ASIO and the AFP to fight against youth radicalisation. That includes monitoring high-risk online spaces like gaming and private chat rooms and covert engagement. Labor's announcement comes days after the Royal Commission into Anti-Semitism found counter-terrorism funding has significantly dropped in the last 5 years, despite overall funding for national intelligence agencies rising by 30%. Former Home Affairs boss Mike Pezzullo argues those figures aren't entirely accurate because they take into account non-intelligence spending.
2: I think at the moment there's a false impression left in people's minds. I can tell you, Sarah, the Home Affairs Department does not spend $7.3 billion on intelligence. I can absolutely assure you. That is the entire departmental budget.
0: The Royal Commission's interim report found no legal or regulatory gaps that might have prevented the Bondi attack, but could not yet conclude if there were failures to identify or act on intelligence in the lead-up to it. Dr. Levi West is an expert in counter-terrorism.
3: One of the most important things about responding to terrorism and, you know, managing counter-terrorism is not overreacting to single incidents. And so, yes, it's tragic and it warrants us to look very carefully at how we do all of these things, but we simply can't stop every single incident of terrorism.
4: Counterterrorism expert Dr. Levi West, ending that report by Sarah Temevska. Briefly in finance, just looking at the Australian dollar, it's higher, buying 71.8 US cents. And that's early AM. I'm Melissa Clark. It's 6:15.
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6: Good morning. How are you going? Kate Forrester with you for the Great Southern and the Southwest Rural Report. On today's program, have you looked at adopting drones in your own farming business in a way of keeping costs down? Because shortly you're going to hear from a southeast farmer who has done pretty much just that, and he reckons so far the numbers are looking pretty good. A Great Southern boarding parent says it's been heartening to see a Perth school stepping up to support regional families. Lisa Thompson farms near Broome Hill, which is about 300 kilometres southeast of Perth, and has children boarding at Presbyterian Ladies College, which is marking National Boarding Week by fundraising for the volunteer-run group Farmers Across Borders. The school announced last week it was raising money to help deliver much-needed feed to pastoralists in the state's north. Lisa says it's encouraging to see a metro school shining a light on the challenges facing rural communities and hopes more schools will get on board.
7: When PLC approached me for ideas of who they could help and support and a way that they could get a WA organisation to help families in rural communities, we thought this was the best, Farmers Across Borders was the best organisation because it's a WA organisation. And yeah, it's just so heartening to see how far they go and how wide they go to support WA families.
6: So is this something that, you know, not necessarily PLC, but schools in the metro area have done before, fundraising for groups like Farmers Across Borders?
7: I haven't seen it as such, but at PLC, and I'm sure at lots of boarding schools, there is lots of families doing it tough. And And, you know, even though it rains in the city and people see that, we just think it's so important for the city folk to have awareness of what's going on out in the regions and that families are really struggling. You know, food for cattle, for sheep is such a massive thing, and we really want to bring that awareness of where people's food comes from. This is just another step forward and also can help families.
6: Yeah, well, I mean, I was going to say, you know, it's just been school holidays, girls return and boys return to school back in Perth, so probably a time where day students do hear how the farm was on holidays and what they got up to. So are these the types of conversations you think are being brought forward?
7: You know, it's always a really hard thing for boarding parents, any parents, to drop their children off. You know, some as young as 11, and after school holidays, especially the last school holidays, you know, a lot of kids would have noticed what's going on the farm with fertiliser prices, being able to get fertiliser, fuel prices. Lots of kids would have seen all of that during the school holidays. I know we had a couple of city kids down here over the holidays and seeing them jump on motorbikes and ride around. It's such a new thing for those kids. And we love, you know, supporting all these families.
6: Is this something you're hopeful as a boarding parent, more schools will get on board with initiatives like this?
7: I think it's fantastic if other schools could get involved. Maybe lots of the schools could come together and make it an even bigger fundraiser, and especially because boarding week's coming up, so it's a great showcase for all the country kids to show where they live, where their food comes from. Any awareness is great.
6: Lisa Thompson farms near Broome Hill in the Great Southern, and she was just chatting about PLC, a school in Perth that is raising funds for farmers across borders. 19 past six. Partly cloudy in the Great Southern today, with a slight chance of a shower in the northeast. Light winds becoming east to southeasterly, 15 to 20 kilometres per hour in the morning, then becoming light in the late evening. To the south coast, could be a few showers about today, with light winds becoming easterly, 15 to 20 kilometres per hour in the morning, then becoming light in the evening. And in the southwest, partly cloudy with a chance of morning fog in the east of the region. Winds southeasterly, 15 to 20 kilometres per hour, turning easterly early on this morning.
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6: And just while we are on the topic of weather, a Great Southern farmer says he is blessed to have green feed early on in the season this year due to the early break. David Preston is a sheep and grain farmer near Cranbrook, 330 kilometres southeast of Perth. And he

0: after the lovely season break we had last year, even though it did get wet, too wet in the winter for cropping, particularly in this area, I was expecting a late break because normally that follows a good one, and we've got another good breaks.
1: Getting a plane in or spreading some other way. Why a drone?
2: Well, I think it's a cost
1: What's its
2: per
1: per hectare if the SP you work that out to be $6.20?
2: 620. I reckon the drone. We're taking some estimates now, Joe, because we haven't actually sprayed any crops. But I'm working on about 520 a hectare. The drone itself is only worth 45,000 each, so it's a much lower number to start with. It's probably not going to have any resale value at all when you finish with it, and you've got to use a depreciation factor. The batteries wear out fairly quickly. They only have a certain number of charge cycles in them. We're sort of working out our drone cost to be around 520 a hectare applied, whereas I think at the trailed spray units will come in around 420. So some big steps there, but you can't run without SPs or the ability to spray late in season. So it's just trying to, I guess, optimise the fleet to get the best outcome from a financial and sustainable perspective.
1: So it's really having a mix by the sound of things is what you're getting to. The productivity of the drone, I remember having a look at them when they first came out, and that was a bit of an issue. They were quite slow getting across the country in comparison to, say, an SP or a trailed spray system. How does that time look these days?
2: Well, I mean, the drones came out late last year, which from the T50 to the T100, it doubled in size and they kept the price at the same level. So it actually changes the practicalities and the economics of it quite significantly. So I think now that two drones will equate to what we achieve out of a self-propelled unit on our farms that are a bit more difficult to spray, where it's a bit up and down and it's not as longer straighter runs and all the rest of it, so where it's a bit wetter, that's where I think the drone will outcompete. So two drones versus one SP, you're talking 90 grand versus 900 grand. So it's a significant difference in capital and therefore significant difference in depreciation, and it becomes, I think, quite a compelling part of the mix for us.
3: Condonupin Beaumont farmer Andrew Fowler speaking to Joe Prendergast. And if you're heading to the Katanning sales today, organiser Rod Bushell is expecting 18,000 head. Breaking that down, there's going to be 4,200 mutton ewes, 9,000 crossbred lambs, 2,500 merino lambs, 1,300 wethers and 500 hoggets. So just repeating, 18,000 head at Katanning expected today. Aussie dollar sitting at 72 US cents, spot gold trading at $4,554 an ounce. That's 6,900 Aussie dollars. Crude oil trading at $58 a barrel. Canola futures worth 752 Canadian dollars and 60 cents a ton. Thanks for your company this morning on the Rural Report. Have a great Wednesday. It is 6:30 news time.
4: Good morning. This is ABC local news across the southwest and Great Southern. I'm Andrew Chounding. Australia's peak body for GPs says an ageing population and more people moving to the country is placing increased pressure on regional medical services. Royal Australian College of General Practitioners President Michael Wright is meeting with doctors and health services in Albany and Denmark today. He says the Great Southern is facing similar problems to other growing communities around Australia.
5: What you're seeing in the Great Southern is a challenge that you're seeing in some other states as well, is that we've got an ageing population, more people are moving out to these areas. It's a beautiful place to live, but we're not getting the support in the professions and the resources otherwise to support it.
4: The RSPCA is pushing for an immediate jail term for a couple who tortured an 11-week-old puppy. Georgia Loney has more.
6: Nathan James Deckers and Isabel Marie Busher, both 26, have pleaded guilty to more than a dozen animal cruelty charges. The RSPCA says the couple abused a puppy into

0: December 2024, resulting in the animal's death. The couple was due to be sentenced in the Busselton Magistrates Court yesterday, but the magistrate, Stephen Butcher, ordered Busher undergo a psychiatric assessment and adjourned the case until October. The couple's bail was extended. There was a visible police presence outside court as protesters heckled the pair as they walked to their car.
1: A new federally funded walk-in mental health service is set to open in WA Southwest. Federal Assistant Minister for Rural and Regional Health Emma McBride has announced the Bunbury Medicare Mental Health Centre will offer free mental health support without needing a referral or appointment. The announcement is part of Labor's 2025 federal election commitment, which vowed to build or upgrade dozens of mental health centres across the country. The service will be run by a provider selected through a competitive tender process. Diesel prices right across regional WA have fallen for the third week in a row. Jared Lucas has this report.
2: The government-run Fuel Watch says diesel averaged $2.61 a litre over the past week in regional WA. That's 60 cents a litre cheaper since prices peaked in early April amid global oil shocks from war in the Middle East. The price of diesel in regional WA is still 45% higher compared to late February when the US and Israel launched missile strikes on Iran. Since the 1st of May, the WA government has required every fuel retailer to report prices and outages. Fuel Watch previously covered all metropolitan outlets, but only around 80% of regional sites. The expansion brought the remaining outlets into the system, adding 203 additional retailers.
1: The City of Greater Geraldton says a new Royal Flying Doctor Service base could be operating out of the Geraldton Airport by the end of this year. The City and the RFDS are working on a precise location for the airport base after the state government last year confirmed $7.5 million would go towards operating it, short of the $12 to $15 million needed. Mayor Jerry Klun says the planning is going ahead to establish a temporary base until more funding is sourced.
3: Look, we're happy to negotiate with them and find some temporary facilities for them to get it up and running and then get, you know, what they're required along the way. So they're talking by the end of this year.
1: Last year, more than 1,800 patients were retrieved by the RFDS from the Midwest. A Wheatbelt local government is a step closer to developing 10 new worker homes as the council formally adopts a project business plan. The Shire of Victoria Plains Council last week supported the Edmund Street Quay worker housing development in Calgary. Shire CEO Sean Fletcher says worker housing is traditionally a state government responsibility, but also a key area of investment for within the Shire.
4: It's proof that local people with their local governments and with local business can actually achieve something worthwhile that other governments are struggling to do.
1: It's estimated that the majority of the houses will be ready for occupancy by the middle of next year. And the Shire of Esperance says higher fuel and contractor prices have caused the cost of its bulk roadside collection to blow out by about $70,000 this financial year to at least $210,000. Councillors have voted to go ahead with the service, with the Deputy Shire President Jennifer Osborne arguing locals are already putting bulk waste items on the verge in anticipation of collections beginning this month. She says discussions around moving to an on-demand service in the future has merit, but it's simply too late to cancel the verge side collections for this financial year. This has been your ABC Regional News. For more news at any time, you can visit our website, abc.net.au/news. 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
7: Good morning. Nice to have you on board. 25 to 7. Is it just me or is it cold this morning? Because I felt really cold coming into work. And then I look at the current temperature in Bunbury. It's 11 degrees. So Bridgetown's gone, you know what, Bunbury? Hold my beer, because it's 2.7 at the moment in Bridgetown. And it feels more like 1 degree because of the wind and all that stuff. So very cold out there. And Bridgie, Collie, you're on 5 degrees at the moment. Meanwhile, Cape Lewin, 15 degrees. Hey, get the pins out. Beautiful morning out there. And looking ahead this morning, pretty much similar to what we had yesterday, partly cloudy. Chance of fog in the east of our region and tops between 18 and 21 degrees. Robbo and Franklin River, morning, it's still dark and it's chilly overcast, he writes. And Tiger, who's off for his daily walk down at the Dunsborough foreshore once again, rinse and repeat,

0: it's a bit cooler. And another very, very specky photo. I know this is an audio medium, but when I describe them, I don't feel like I do it justice. It's almost like a painting. Look at that one, Jackie. It's like a painting, like the beautiful different tones of the ocean in the foreground, and then it's sort of the sunrise in the background. Beautiful orange pastel. What am I going on about? Looks, it's a good one anyway. Thanks, mate. 0422 624.
1: Sounds of the Southwest.
0: Yes, it is your opportunity. Very easy game. I play a little snippet of a sound, which is usually associated with the news of the week. It's always connected to the Southwest in some way. So all you need to do is tell me exactly what this sound is, and the first listener to do that on our text line wins an ABC prize pack, okay? Unfortunately, with the interest rate rises, we can't post it out to you, but you can come into the Bunbury office. If you happen to be passing through Bunbury, come and grab it. Come and say hello. Jackie's here. Hey, Jackie, how you going? Grab the bag. And this thing, I've got to say, I've been accused of talking the ABC prize pack down, but I got to say, this thing is thicker than a birdie beetle bag, yeah? It's unbelievable. Chock-a-block. So I need you to tell me exactly what this is. Ready? there's a bit going on in there. What's going on here? 0448 922 604.

0: Aretha Franklin, I Say a Little Prayer. ABC Southwest with Stan Shaw, 19 away from 7. Stuart on the air, Cedar, it tells me very foggy just south of Wagen. Do take care. We do have some fog the further you go inland this morning. Do take care. And south of Wagen, according to Stuart. Do you know what this sound is? 0448 922 604. No bites yet. Maybe you need a clue. Yesterday we were talking about slang, like, you know, slang language we might use here in the southwest. So it's connected with that conversation. Okay, have a go at that. 0448 922 604.
1: Why aren't journalists allowed to tell you everything they see in court cases? And are those with means gaming suppression orders? We asked the self-described queen of banning things, retired Supreme Court Judge Betty King. Search the Case of podcast on ABC Listen or wherever you get your podcasts.

0: Yes, a bit floating around this morning, and a lot of focus this morning on the Reserve Bank of Australia's decision, their announcement yesterday that the cash rate will increase by 0.25 percentage points to 4.35%. What they're trying to do is slow down our spending, okay? We're spending too much, all right? And the fuel increases don't help, the building increases don't help, we're spending too much. So the Reserve Bank says, well, if we make it harder for you to pay your mortgage, and also rents go up, then you'll have no money left to spend on other things. So, I'm no economist, but that's the gist of it, I reckon. Reserve Bank Governor Michelle Bullock has hinted at even more pain and warned Labor to restrain in its upcoming budget after home borrowers copped a third consecutive mortgage hike. So we could have more this year. So she's pointed to the government and said, hey, by the way, you have a part to play in this.
1: Now, I understand this is a really difficult time for households who are already facing higher fuel prices and other cost of living pressures, but we must get on top of inflation now so that it doesn't get away from us. We're already seeing that in many firms that are facing cost pressures, they're looking to increase prices of their goods and services. If left unchecked, higher costs get embedded into price and wage setting decisions. These second-round effects could lead to even higher and persistent inflation, and if so, would require even more tightening in monetary policy to get inflation under control.
0: So Michelle Bullock there justifying the decision to put the rates up 0.25%. She also called out the Labor government ahead of the budget next week, saying also you need to rein in your spending because you're part of the problem. Treasurer Jim Chalmers responded to that earlier on News 24.
2: This is a government which cuts taxes. We've cut taxes already and we will cut taxes again. We've made that clear and we've made that public. Now, secondly, when it comes to the comments that the Reserve Bank governor made yesterday, the governor was asked, based on all of this budget speculation, a hypothetical question about how would the bank consider if there was a whole heap of extra stimulus pumped into the economy by the government. And she gave a hypothetical answer to that question. The issue is the budget won't be pumping a lot of extra stimulus into the economy. In fact, overall, we'll be winding back spending.
0: Yeah, Jim Chalmers this morning saying, hey, hold on a second. That was taken out of context. What else is floating around? I read that Carlton, the football club, has been fined $75,000 for bringing the game into dispute, or disrepute, I should say, after the AFL concluded its investigation into the club's handling of Elijah Holland's mental health episode. You might recall the game a couple of weeks ago against Collingwood. There's footage of Elijah Holland's during the game. He looks a bit erratic. He doesn't look well. It sparked concerns from fans watching in the stands. And the AFL says that Carlton should have removed him from the ground earlier than the fourth quarter. That, you know, it was obvious he was in distress. Get him off. Get him some help. Carlton will now pay that fine, $75,000, to Headspace. And the AFL as well has announced that it will be mandated for clubs to have full-time psychologists, okay? I thought that would be the case anyway. I would have thought that, you know, the biggest sporting code in Australia and their football clubs would already have psychologists on board, but AFL has mandated that. I thought this was interesting. Over in Manjimup, and we've spoken about this a bit, there was a bit of argy-bargy, a bit of debate about what to do with that timber arch heritage, timber arch thing, the entry statement, the timber. You know what I'm talking about. So council, bit of debate about, like, you know, it's costing a lot of money to maintain it. A lot of money, all right? So there's this argument to say, well, let's remove the arch, timber arch, and let's, you know, put it in pride and place somewhere, like a bit of a installation somewhere else in town. Because it's quite precarious where it is, like traffic going under it. There was another argument to say, well, if we get the thing heritage listed, then we can get all this money from the government and we can fix it up and make it even better. So that was that's a bit of a debate going over on there, over there, on there and over there in Manjimup. Now, no bites for this sound. Is it really that hard? Is it really that hard? Do you need another clue? Okay, it's very much part of our slang conversation yesterday. It's very Bunbury. It's very Bunbury. 0448 922 604. You and I will check in with our friends at the Bureau of Meteorology after this from America.

0: That is America. You can do magic. Stan Shaw with you. ABC Southwest Breakfast, 9 away from 7. Really struggling to find a listener this morning who can tell me what this is. There's a bit of atmosphere going on in there. Okay. It's very Bunbury. It's part of our conversation yesterday about slang language. Some other clues. Marine. Okay. Marine. Ship shape. Good morning to Oscar from Yokine. In brackets, 5 years old. Little Oscar says it sounds like a drill because of the little sounds. Well, you know, you're not right, but you know, like it is. It's not a drill, but maybe in the same. What am I going here? It's certainly like a. Jackie, where am I going with this? It's an instrument, a tool. Okay, so you're on the right way there. 0448 922 604. Some weather next.
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0: Hey, Christy Johnson. Hello, Christy.
3: Good morning, Stan.
0: Any ideas? Did you hear the sound?
3: Oh, I did hear

0: electrical system or something. I
1: Oh,
0: don't know.
1: my goodness. That's incorrect.
0: Oh. Well, there you go.
1: But yeah, it is around machinery. So you're sort of on the right path there. Okay,
0: Yeah.
1: look, I think it was our friend Tiger and Dunn, but the next 3 days, gorgeous.
0: Yeah, it certainly is. We're seeing very similar conditions, the high pressure system dominating, so it tends to be quite slow moving. So yes, you're right. Sunny conditions, look sunny for the weekend. Mother's Day looking beautiful and sunny with temperatures in the low 20s. So lovely for getting out and about and doing something with mum. Potentially, maybe the next front looks like it could come through on Tuesday. That's when we might see some more showers develop, but that's still almost a week away. So the timing of that could be still a little bit up in the air. But certainly ahead of that, lots of sunshine and very settled weather.
1: So maybe some rain in a week or so, you reckon?
0: Well, it does look like there's a front that's sort of approaching on Tuesday at this stage in our modelling. So potentially maybe more shower activity into Wednesday on the current timings of that front. It's sort of just approaching on the Tuesday, so we'll start to see some showers pick up later Tuesday. But as I say, this it's at a week away. I wouldn't want to be betting my house on the timing of a cold front, but certainly does look like there is one potentially coming through next week.
1: All right, in the meantime, we'll enjoy this beautiful weather the next few days. Thanks for your time, Christy. Appreciate it.
0: No problem. Thanks, Dan.
1: Christy Johnson, their duty forecaster with the Bureau of Meteorology. Oh, man, is this really that tough? Maybe I should give another angle on it. It's very Bunbury. It's part of the our slang conversation around words and terms that are very southwest. Marine. Okay, marine, ship shape. No takers. I'll see if I can find another angle on that and bring you that after this from Warren Zevon. Good morning.

residents today, and they're in terms of access to mental health support in the southwest. We'll explore what that means for you and your loved ones who might need support after the news. The text line here, 0448 922 604. Right now, it is 7 a.m.

0: In this bulletin, the US accuses Iran of economic arson in the Strait of Hormuz. More details emerge about a hantavirus outbreak on an Argentinian cruise ship, the government to create a new counter-terrorism online centre, and a West Australian veteran honoured for his bravery during the Vietnam War. Good morning, this is ABC News. I'm Garrett Mundy. The US Secretary of State has accused Iran of committing economic arson in the Strait of Hormuz while insisting America is in the midst of a defensive operation dubbed Project Freedom. The operation involves US naval ships protecting stranded vessels attempting to transit the strait. Marco Rubio also says 10 civilian sailors have died due to the ongoing conflict. He says the new American operation is defensive.
1: There's no shooting unless we're shot at first. We're not attacking them. We're not. But if they're attacking us or they're attacking a ship, you need to respond to that. You're not going to let some fast boat come up on a ship and shoot it up. We're going to respond to it, and we've been successful at it. I don't know what the exact number is, but I know a number of those fast boats have now been targeted.
0: The United Arab

0: Pina Colada, Trader Vic's.
1: Warren Zevon, Werewolves of London, as we approach the 7 a.m. news. We'll get some news when we come back. Some further developments revealed in some huge announcements.

0: Remain calm after it said Iran launched missiles into the UAE for a second day in a row. The attacks marked the first strikes on countries in the Gulf since a fragile ceasefire came into effect nearly 4 weeks ago. On Monday, the UAE said it intercepted 15 Iranian missiles and 4 drones. In one of those attacks, Abu Dhabi said an oil port in Fujairah was set on fire, injuring 3 Indian nationals. The UAE has cancelled flights following the attacks.
1: Iran's Joint Military Command denies it's carried out the attacks against the UAE. The World Health Organization says it suspects there may have been rare human-to-human transmission in a deadly outbreak of the rodent-borne hantavirus on a cruise travelling from Argentina. Correspondent Catherine Diss reports.
2: There are 7 confirmed or suspected cases of hantavirus among the passengers, 3 of whom have died, including a Dutch couple and a German national. Around 150 people are stuck on board, including 4 Australians. The virus is rare and usually spread from rats via their feces, saliva or urine. It can cause severe respiratory illness with a high fatality rate of up to 50%. The World Health Organization says it has been informed that there are no rats on board and that the first people who got sick were likely infected before they boarded the luxury cruise.
1: The federal government will spend $74 million over 2 years to set up a counter-terrorism online centre to combat rising youth radicalisation. Here's political reporter Sarah Tomevska.
3: The counter-terrorism online centre would be led by the AFP and ASIO to identify online risks, including on gaming platforms and in private chat groups. Former Director of Countering Violent Extremism for Juveniles in the New South Wales Department of Justice, Peter Lowe, says it's part of the solution.
4: And then if we do identify people, what's our intervention? What are the options?
3: The funding comes after the Royal Commission into Anti-Semitism's interim report noted a significant decline in counter-terrorism funding in the 5 years prior to the Bondi terror attack.
1: Concerns about the escalation of anti-Semitism will again be aired at the Royal Commission when it resumes hearings today. The inquiry yesterday heard from a dozen witnesses about personal experiences of anti-Semitism and how threats and abuse had escalated since the October 7 Hamas attack in 2023. It's expected to hear from more people with a lived experience today. Peter Wertheim from the Executive Council of Australian Jury told the Commission yesterday

0: that become active at that time.
1: A new national task force will be set up to reduce the number of aged care patients left languishing in public hospitals. The New South Wales government is leading the task force alongside the Commonwealth, while also establishing a Productivity and Equality Commission review into older patients stranded in hospital. Across the country in February, 3,100 aged care patients medically fit for discharge were otherwise stuck in hospitals because they had nowhere suitable to go. New South Wales Health Minister Ryan Park says the task force and inquiry will look at every possible solution to the problem.
2: To make sure that we're getting treatment and care for them in a more appropriate setting in the community, and to free up these beds so that the increase in demand for hospital services that every state and territory is dealing with right now can be met.
1: Australia's income support safety net is under growing pressure, with more than 8 million people now relying on some form of assistance. National Work reporter Bronwyn Herbert reports.
3: A new report commissioned by the life insurance industry shows demand has risen across all 11 income support systems, from sick leave and workers' compensation to welfare, super and life insurance over the past decade. Mental ill health now makes up around a third of claims. Christine Cupid from the Council of Australian Life Insurers says there's now 8.5 million Australians requiring support.
4: The entire safety net's under pressure.
3: Life insurers warn the system was never designed to carry this many people and say earlier, better coordinated support is urgently needed to keep Australians working.
1: Vietnam War veteran John O'Halloran says he's humbled to have received one of Australia's highest military citations nearly 60 years after his service. Mr. O'Halloran was yesterday presented with the Medal of Gallantry at a ceremony at Government House in Perth. In 1967, then Second Lieutenant O'Halloran led a fixed bayonet charge against a Viet Cong stronghold as part of Operation Bribey. Seven Australians were killed in the battle, dozens more were injured. Mr. O'Halloran says he wished his fallen comrades could share the award.
5: It's tremendous, and I'm very honoured, and the family be very honoured, but it's a shame my diggers didn't get it too, because they were magnificent.
1: Diesel prices across regional Western Australia have fallen for the third week in a row, Jared Lucas reports.
6: The government-run fuel watch says diesel averaged $2.61 a litre over the

0: only around 80% of regional sites. The expansion brought the remaining outlets into the system, adding 203 additional retailers.
1: Fremantle defender Carl Warner says the AFL's move to mandate psychologists at every club will help players on and off the field. The league yesterday confirmed it would ensure mental health.
2: Melbourne United National Basketball League coach Dean Vickerman says now is the right time to leave the club following a successful run over the past nine seasons. The 54-year-old was in charge for the club's championships in 2018 and 2021. And Mitchell Starc's Delhi Capitals have lost to the Chennai Super Kings by 8 wickets in cricket's Indian Premier League.
1: Western Australia's weather, some morning fog likely over the inland southwest district, light showers close to the south coast and across the Eucla, southern goldfields and southern south interior. Also the chance of a shower or thunderstorm over the northwest Kimberley, and a windy morning for the Pilbara, Gascoyne, northern goldfields and northern parts of the interior. For Perth, a sunny day, easterly winds and a forecast top of 23 degrees. Right now in Perth, it is 12 degrees. 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
5: Welcome and good morning. It is 10 past 7 right across the mighty Southwest and wherever you might be streaming from on ABC. Listen, partly cloudy today. There is some fog out there in the east, so do take care. And tops between 18 and 21 degrees. And this morning, Bridgetown, well, you are officially Fridgetown because you are the coldest town in WA. 2.6 degrees at the moment. Feels more like 1 degree if you throw in all that wind chill and stuff. Brr, so stay warm out there. Very soon we're going to get look at some... These were announcements made last year as far as access to free mental health support here in the southwest. There's been some developments. We'll bring you up to speed on that very soon and what that might mean for you, someone you know, or family who are experiencing mental health issues here in the southwest. We're also trying to find someone who can tell me exactly what this sound is. And it's fair to say it's been a struggle. Tony in Australand, is it the lighthouse rotating? It's not, but that's a very good, that is a future sound I may use. I like that a lot, Tony. It's not. It's very Bunbury. I've used clues like marine, ship shape. It's part of the, it's very Bunbury, but it's part of the conversation we had yesterday when we were talking about slang words, slang terminology that might have emerged from the southwest. So have a go at that. 0448 922 604. Here's another angle.
6: 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And how much is too much? 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
5: 12 past 7, all eyes on Bunbury, it seems, with another announcement today for more investment in the regional city. This time it's from the federal government in the form of free access to mental health support in town and more broadly the southwest. Now, this was announced last year, but there's been further developments, and Emma McBride, who is the Assistant Minister for Mental Health and Suicide Prevention and Rural and Regional Health, is in Bunbury today with the latest. Good morning.
7: Stan, good to be with you.
5: Okay, so I understand further developments today in both a perinatal mental health centre for expectant and new parents and Medicare mental health centres, both based in Bunbury. What's the latest on these?
7: I'm pleased to share with your listeners across the southwest that we know that mental health and psychological distress has been rising in communities, and we know that for too long it's been hard for people to find support. And as a mental health worker myself, I saw people simply unable to get the support and care that they needed, which is why we've expanded our rollout of Medicare mental health centres across the country. So we'll be opening 92 across the country. 5 are already open in Western Australia, and the one to come in Bunbury is now at the next phase, where the Primary Health Network will then do a consultation with the community to work out what the particular needs are for the community, how they might be best met. And following that community consultation, there'll be a competitive tender process to secure a provider. And typically this process can take about 12 to 18 months to make sure that we get it right, so it's the right service in the right place to meet the needs of local people.
5: So starting with the Medicare Health Centre, this is a free service, okay, within opening hours, I understand, where someone who was in distress,

0: can walk straight into this facility and get free support. That's the nuts and bolts of it.
1: It is. And what we're trying to do was remove any barriers that people had to accessing support. So you don't need a referral from a GP. You don't need to make an appointment. And it's free and backed by Medicare so that people in the community can be able to walk in and access information and advice. And if they do need further support, to be able to have support from a range of multidisciplinary team of health professionals, so counsellors, psychologists, social workers, tailoring the particular support to that person to give them that wraparound care that we know is most effective.
0: And the perinatal mental health centre, that is a separate facility, and that's for expectant parents or parents, and that's free as well. So similar model.
1: It is free. So the Perinatal Mental Health Centre is in partnership with the Gidget Foundation. And the Gidget Foundation was set up by friends of a woman known as Gidget who took her own life in that perinatal period. And what they're aiming to do and we're doing with them in partnership is to bring perinatal support and care closer to new and expectant parents and across the country. So with the Perinatal Mental Health Centre, we know that about 100,000 Australians each year experience perinatal depression or anxiety, and so through this service people will be able to get free support in that critical 0 to 12 month period for them, and we know the big difference that makes for expectant or new parents and also for their children.
0: It's 7:15. My guest is Emma McBride, Assistant Minister for Mental Health and Suicide Prevention and Rural and Regional Health in Bunbury, today with the latest on these developments. No doubt this is great news, both free facilities where people can walk in and get support, but both levels of government have been accused in the last couple of years of being Bunbury-centric, okay? A lot of these things based in Bunbury, mm-hmm. The announcements in Bunbury, the money in Bunbury, and then people in Margaret River, Manjimup, Nanup expected to drive in to access this service, particularly out in Manjimup and Bridgetown, you know, desperate for some more support.
1: Mm-hmm.
0: Is that the case with this, that people will simply have to drive an hour or two to access this?
1: What we've tried to do, and I was at a centre yesterday, is also to provide outreach and support. So if somebody does need support closer to where they are, they can also call 1-800-595-212, Medicare Mental Health, to be able to get support over the phone. And we've also introduced a new online service to be able to better meet the needs of people, particularly those who live outside of our major centres. And so we've introduced Medicare Mental Health Check-In. It's Australia's first free online therapies supported by, we're working in partnership with St Vincent's Health Australia and a team of multidisciplinary health professionals, psychologists, social workers, counsellors. So what we're trying to do is bring centres closer to communities and also to provide outreach and digital services to expand the reach as far as we can. And as I mentioned, having worked in a regional hospital myself and seen people end up distress escalating to crisis simply because they couldn't access support, we're trying to make sure that support is available with as much reach as possible and bringing it closer to people and communities.
0: But there's certainly an advantage. You know, you've got a friend or a family member in crisis and you can walk into the facility and someone can lay eyes on them. Certainly an advantage to that over someone in Manjimup has to pick up the phone, you must admit.
1: Yeah, so in Western Australia, we've opened services already in Gosnells, Armidale, Mirrabooka, Midland and Northam. And to open, we announced one yesterday in Kalamunda. We've got one to come in Mandurah, Bunbury, where we are, Belmont and Melville. So we're trying to expand this. At the last election, I got a commitment for an additional 30 centres and five of those will be in Western Australia.
0: All right, so good start at least for Bunbury, and hopefully maybe some expansion in the future, as in you know, face-to-face support out there?
1: Well, these services are provided under the National Mental Health and Suicide Prevention Agreement, and there's bilateral agreements with each state and territory. All the ones in Western Australia are fully Commonwealth funded. We'll be going into negotiations soon under the next national agreement, and given the demand for services and how welcome they've been, I expect there will be an increasing, I expect that there will be advocacy for more services in the future.
0: Maybe make a note of Margaret River and Manjimup, because they're desperate for support out there. Emma McBride, my guest. Just quickly, some more money announced as well for Headspace in Bunbury, and quite a bit of money, I believe.
1: Yeah, so an additional $462,000 for Headspace in Bunbury, and I'm looking forward to visiting there today with Senator Ellie Wickett. We know that for young people, not just across Australia but around the world, that distress has been increasing, and we want to make

0: sure that young people can get the support they need when they need it. So this boost in funding to be able to help to meet the demand so young people can get support sooner. And we're also at the moment working on a new model for Headspace, because Headspace was first developed 20 years ago, and the way young people seek support today is changing. The way they, the kind of problems that they're grappling with are also evolving. So we want to make sure that Headspace and its model of care meets the needs of young people today, which is why the youth reference groups are so critical, hearing directly from young people about their experiences and how Headspace can continue to evolve to better meet their needs.
1: Manjimup is set to get a new Headspace opening in the first half of this year. Any updates on that? Do you know when we'll see the doors open?
0: Coming soon. I know that there is. It's keenly anticipated, and we're working very closely with the Primary Health Network and the provider to make sure that it's online and open as soon as possible.

0: 20 past 7, Emma McBride, my guest, Assistant Minister for Mental Health, Suicide Prevention and Rural and Regional Health. A couple of quick questions while I have you. Loaded questions that can't be quickly answered, but have a go. Next week's federal budget, make or break for many West Australian families, you know, cost of living, fuel crisis, all this stuff, housing. What assurity can you give listeners ahead of that budget that their life will get easier after Tuesday?
1: What I'm focused on with my responsibilities for mental health and suicide prevention is making sure that we can shield Australians from the worst impacts of global crises, that we can make responsible decisions that support people and families, and always do it with individuals and communities in mind. And as a mental health worker and a pharmacist who worked in a regional hospital, that's always what drives my decisions in my portfolio. And I know I'm not going to preempt the decisions of the Treasurer or what will be announced next Tuesday, but that's what really underpins

0: Pretty cool song, isn't it? Sam Fender and Olivia Dean teaming up for that one. Rain Me In, ABC Southwest, 27 past 7. We heard from Emma McBride, Assistant Minister for Mental Health and Suicide Prevention, on further developments in what they're calling a prenatal mental health centre for expectant and new parents right here in Bunbury. Okay, that's in the works. Let's go to Anne McKay. She's the manager of Radiant Southwest, who currently offers support in this space. G'day, Anne.
1: Hi, Stan. How are you going?
0: Good. You heard Emma McBride. What's your reaction to that?
1: Look, I'm really, really happy that the Gidget Foundation is going to be opening a hub in Bunbury. Gidget Foundation is amazing. I just feel, we've been working in the perinatal space in the southwest, very grassroots for the last 9 years. And, you know, we're down here on the ground doing the work. And I just feel, I guess, a little bit upset that we haven't been consulted by government to see, you know, what we're actually doing and, you know, the work we have been doing. I mean, yeah, we've been doing a lot down here. And, I mean, we get very little funding, you know, from the Mental Health Commission, but, you know, we're on the ground fundraising, applying for small grants to provide all the services that we do. I mean, we've referred to the Gidget Foundation through the Start Talking program all the time, and then it's an amazing service, and I'm really excited that they're coming to WA. But also, you know, parents in this space need more than counselling. I mean, we're on the ground. People, we cover Bunbury, Busselton, Margaret River and Collie. So we go to those towns. We have support groups and a presence in those towns.

0: months. And we also provide an outreach program where we go to the mums in their homes, which has just been a real changing point into the service that we provide.
1: Hey, what we'll do, Anne, is we will look, I'm gonna clip this interview and get your details and forward them to Emma McBride. Is that okay?
0: Look, I would love the opportunity to speak with her. I mean, today we've been running for the last 3 years because of a gap in service here, a young mums program. And, you know, I have to turn young mums away to come to this program. And today, you know, it's on. I'd love for her to come to the group. It's on at 10 o'clock this morning in Busselton. You know, to see the work we're doing, we're filling a huge gap in service on the ground, you know, working. All our workers are peer workers, so we meet parents where they're at. And, we've just been doing amazing work down here, and I just feel really, really upset that we haven't been consulted.
1: I know. I can hear it, Anne. You know what? We are going to – Emma McBride is still in town. We've got her details. Let's invite her.
0: I would love her
1: 10
0: to come down
1: to come and have a chat with you
0: today.
1: We'll do that. Okay, Anne? We'll check in with you another day, okay? Thanks for your time.
0: Thank you so much, Dan. Thanks. Bye.
1: Anne McKay there, manager of Radiance Southwest, and already in this space of supporting parents – in the perinatal mental health, and a bit upset there that they weren't consulted. We will get on to Emma McBride. In the meantime, let's get some 7:30 local news.
2: Good morning, this is ABC Local News across the Southwest and Great Southern. I'm Andrew Chounding. Australia's peak body for GPs says an ageing population and more people moving to the country is placing increased pressure on regional medical services. The Royal Australian College of General Practitioners President Michael Wright is meeting with doctors and allied health services in Albany and Denmark today. He says the Great Southern is facing similar problems to other growing communities around Australia.
3: What you're seeing in the Great Southern is a challenge that you're seeing in some other states as well, is that we've got an ageing population, more people are moving out to these areas. It's a beautiful place to live, but we're not getting the support in the professions and the resources otherwise to support it.
2: The RSPCA is pushing for an immediate jail term for a couple who tortured an 11-week-old puppy. George Aloney has more.
4: Nathan James Deckers and Isabel Marie Busher, both 26, have pleaded guilty to more than a dozen animal cruelty charges. The RSPCA says the couple abused a puppy in December 2024, resulting in the animal's death. The couple was due to be sentenced in the Busselton Magistrates Court yesterday

0: There was a visible police presence outside court as protesters heckled the pair as they walked to their car.
1: A federally funded mental health support service for new and expecting parents is set to start operating in WA's southwest. The not-for-profit Gidget Foundation will run the perinatal mental health centre in Bunbury, going ahead to establish a temporary base until more funding is sourced.
2: Look, we're happy to negotiate with them and find some temporary facilities for them to get it up and running and then get, you know, what they're required along the way. So they're talking by the end of this year.
1: Last year, more than 1,800 patients were retrieved by the RFDS from the Midwest. A Wheatbelt local government is a step closer to developing 10 new worker homes as the council formally adopts a project business plan. The Shire of Victoria Plains Council last week supported the Edmund Street Key Worker Housing Development in Calgarin. Shire CEO Sean Fletcher says worker housing is traditionally a state government responsibility, but is also a key area of investment within the Shire.
3: It's proof that local

0: 11 degrees in Bunbury, 16 in Cape Lewin, 8.5 degrees in Manjimup, and it's about 9 degrees in Wychcliffe. There's a bit of fog as well out east, so do take care. In fact, we're going to head out to Manjimup a bit later this half hour because there's a bit of a conundrum about what to do with their timber arch. You know, you go into Manjimup, there's that beautiful big timber. Well, some might argue it's not beautiful, Stan. It needs a spruce. It's run down. So the council's been debating about what to do with the timber arch. There's an argument to say, well, let's remove it, okay? It's costing us a lot of money and maintenance and all that stuff. Let's remove it and maybe set it up somewhere else as a bit of an ode to the timber industry. And then there's an argument to say, no, leave it where it is. It is quintessentially Manjimup, all right? Oh, there's an idea. Heritage list the timber arch, and then you can get all these grants and stuff from the government and really spruce it up. So we'll head out there very soon. I never, in my history of Sounds of the Southwest, have played a sound that is you've struggled with so much. In fact, no one was anywhere near guessing what it was. This is the sound. No one came close. But Phil Smith knows what it is. G'day, Phil.
1: Good morning, Stan.
0: Now, before I get there, I'm going to play it in its entirety. Hold on.

0: and Bunbury knew what a ginder was.
1: Right, so that's proper Bunbury slang for a haircut.
0: That's proper Bunbury slang. I haven't heard it for 10 or 15 years, though, so I got stumped on that one myself.
1: Did it move to, I mean, other parts of Australia using ginder?
0: I don't know. It was definitely Bunbury people. If anyone mentioned the ginder, everyone seemed to know what it was. And as I said, it was still used in the 90s by people. Oh, I had a ginder.
1: So that was a short back and sides, or like a buzz cut?
0: It was a bit shorter than short back and sides. We all used to get our hairs cut by our parents in the 40s and 50s, but everyone wore short back and sides. But in the 70s, hair was getting longer and longer, so you really stood out if you had a short haircut.
1: I tell you what, I'm due for a ginder because it's the older I don't know if you can relate, Phil, the older I get, it's getting, there's less of it. You know what I mean?
0: Yeah.
1: It's getting thinner.
0: I'm in the same situation, yeah.
1: And then I think, oh, is it time to let it go and just put the number one through it? I don't know.
0: Yeah.
1: Or am I hanging on to my youth? Yeah. Good on you, Phil. Thanks, mate.
0: Thanks, Sam.
1: That is Phil Smith, of course, Bunbury legend on the ginder. And that was the sound, a buzz cut, because we were talking about slang yesterday. Bunbury. What were the clues? Marine, ship and shape. Ugh. Anyway, we'll try again next week, eh? 0448 922 604.
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1: On my chat with Emma McBride, who was an assistant minister in mental health, federal assistant minister, she's in Bunbury today with the latest on what they're calling a Medicare mental health space. That's like a walk-in service, which will be located in Bunbury, which is free, and also perinatal care service, similar but a different facility, both set to be established here in Bunbury. So they are in those tender and whatnot processes, so maybe 18 months away, which is great news. The idea that it would take the load off, say, a GP or emergency department or hospital, that you'd have a space where you could just, you had a loved one in crisis, or you yourself walk straight in, get free support. Now, the argument I put to Emma McBride was that's all very well if you live in and around Bunbury, you can access the service, but people in management are desperate for something. Emma responded by saying, look, there's phone services, there are online services, people in Margaret River as well, Nanup, desperate for more face-to-face support. I wonder what you think about that. And I'm just wondering, though, if you are in sort of a more remote part of the southwest, have you, and you're happy to talk about it, have you used one of these telephone support lines or maybe the online services where you can talk to someone, like on the chat? I'm just wondering how effective it is. You know, like when the government says, well, we can't build you a face-to-face service, but you know, here's the telephone line and here's the website. Have you found great comfort and support in these things? The number here, 1300 545 222. The text line 0448 922 604. This is Eddie Brickell and the New Bohemians. It's called What I Am.

0: What I Am. Eddie Brickell, ABC Southwest with Stan Shaw, a quarter away from eight. Have you got something laying around at your place that's really old and it's, I don't know, it's falling apart, and every time you see it you think, oh, what am I going to do with that? Oh, I could fix it, paint it, spruce it up. I can't be stuffed. No, I'll chuck it out. I'll put it on Marketplace. Give it away for free. I might get 20 bucks for it. You know those things that are just laying around and you don't know what to do with them? Well, that's the problem out in Manjimup with the timber arch, okay, the entrance statement to the town on the northern entry, okay? So council's been grappling about what to do with it, fix it up, spruce it up, renovate it somewhat, or maybe take it down, do something else with it. So it's a... Council's at the crossroads a bit with it on what to do. And maybe if you live in Manjimup, you've got some ideas on what to do with your wonderful timber arch. 0448 922 604. Danelle Bugey is the Shire President out there. Good morning.
1: Good morning. That was a fantastic introduction for my $20 arch, Stan. Thank you.
0: Yeah, I mean, it's a bigger issue than that, obviously. But I guess that is the issue, though, isn't it? Like, that something needs to happen with it. What are the options?
1: Yeah, it really does. So we can paint it, we can move it and refurb it. The problem is that $20 has a few more zeros on the end for us to do any of those things.
0: How many zeros?
1: It's about $230,000 in traffic management to paint it where it is, and then to move it somewhere else, we have a rough estimate of about $500,000, but in long term, that would save us money.
0: So $500,000 if you move it. And when you say move it, so you take it down, put it somewhere else as a bit of an ode to the timber industry. Is that the idea?
1: Yeah, that's right. We have a magnificent timber, our park of the year, the Timber Park, just across the road. We could possibly put it in there, make it a little bit of an Instagram moment. You know, you can stand under the arch and put it on your Insta profile. But the community was very loud in that ultimately, if we can get some money for it, from somewhere, they would like to see it stay where it is.
0: And the idea of getting money, I believe there's an idea in applying for it to be heritage listed.
1: Yeah, it was. The Shire did apply for it to be heritage listed 15 odd years ago. It didn't meet the criteria then, but we had a timber industry. So, you know, it may change things, the way that we look at the relics of our timber industry and how we celebrate that. It is a big ask and we understand that. So our job as the Shire President and CEO, we will go and chat to some ministers, have a chat to Department of Lands and Heritage and see if we can shake the tin and get some money.
0: Yeah, John and Manji says...

0: And the Northern Arch in Manjimup was erected as the gateway to the Southern Forest. It was revamped in 1980 by the Rotary Club. So we've been here before.
1: Yes, we have. Yeah, we have. The requirements of traffic management have changed a lot in that time, though. So for us to paint it, it's about $35,000 for us to paint it. The big cost in this is our traffic management, because it does go across the Southwest Highway. And we completely understand that. You know, we need to keep people safe. They want to come home from their jobs as well. But the limitations that we have as a small rural shire, that's nearly 2%. Well, that is 2% of our rates. That's a big ask for us to put onto one aspect of the entire shire.
0: See, I know I'm not allowed to have an opinion, but in this case, I have an opinion. I think you should keep it, because whenever I'm going to Manjimup or cruising through Manjimup to head to, say, Albany to see the in-laws, I'm here. I can pull up for a coffee,
1: yep.
0: You know? I can go to that cool op shop you've got there. I don't know. What do you think? Have
1: that
0: you got a personal
1: cool
0: view?
1: I am not a local. I've only been there for, 30 years, so I'm not a local, so to speak. It is home, but as I said at the council meeting, it's not things that make home, it's people that make home. So we need to look at the long-term sustainability, financial sustainability of our entire shire. And that will be, it's a big question, it's a big ask, and it was quite a heated, passionate debate about what we do with our beloved arch.
0: Oh, we love our old things. 10 away from 8, Danielle Bugge, my guest, Manjimup Shire President. Hey, while I've got you, earlier I spoke to Emma McBride. She's the Assistant Minister for Mental Health and Suicide Prevention, Federal Assistant Minister. She's in town today. Announcing further developments for both a perinatal mental health centre in Bunbury and a Medicare mental health centre. These will be walk-in facilities for parents, expectant mums, all that, and also people just having a mental health crisis. Now, my question to Emma McBride was, the criticism of these announcements being Bunbury-centric, all the investment going here, and meanwhile, people in Margaret River, Manjimup, Nanup, live without these face-to-face supports. I put that to Emma McBride.
2: If somebody does need support closer to where they are, they can also call 1-800-595-212, Medicare Mental Health, to be able to get support over the phone. And we've also introduced a new online service to be able to better meet the needs of people, particularly those who live outside of our major centres.
0: But there's certainly an advantage. You've got a friend or a family member in crisis and you can walk into the facility and someone can lay eyes on them. Certainly an advantage to that over someone in Manjimup has to pick up the phone, you must admit.
2: Yeah, so in Western Australia we've opened services already in,

0: We actually obtained $2 million worth of funding for a headspace, which is just about to open in Manjimup.
1: Yep.
0: So she was very, very receptive to us that we don't have public transport. We need that continuity of services for our young people, that they don't have to keep explaining what's going on in their lives over and over. We actually took a map and put it on the desk in front of her and explained, this is where Manjimup is. This is where the other central towns are. We have no public transport. We secured $2 million out of that, which gave us our headspace. So I am very thankful for the minister for that. But I do agree, we have Northcliff, which is, you know, if people don't have a car, that's 45 minutes away with no public transport. You are at an online service for that. And we are talking about some very, very vulnerable people. And face-to-face is always better.
1: Yeah. Yeah, and do you think the phones and the online services cut it? Do you think they're up to scratch?
0: I think they're a band-aid. If someone's really needs someone to speak to, that they're great, that they're right there. But face-to-face and having that personal contact, we live in a world of so much digital connectivity. Sometimes it's just that person sitting on a chair next to you or across from you. It makes all the difference in someone's mental health.
1: Well, Eva, there, thanks for taking our early call.
0: No worries. Thanks, Dan.
1: Danelle Bugie there, Manjimup Shire President, 0448 922 604. What to do with the timber arch entrance into Manjimup? Keep it, I say. Keep it. But, of course, it's a bit more complicated than that. Traffic management, cheapest, $230,000, $250,000 to shut down the Southwest Highway to paint the timber arch. Come on. Joe from Manjimup. Morning, Stan. I've had experience with a mental health call in service some years back called Southwest 24, which is no longer operating. I found it unsatisfactory. We've lost our son to suicide, and this service wasn't there for us. You can't beat face-to-face support when someone with mental health issues is involved. Body language cannot be viewed over the phone. I was desperately trying to get help for my son and the support person, well, the support service didn't quite cut it, writes Joe from Manjimup. Thank you for sharing your very personal story, and I'm very sorry for your loss as well.
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5: The best things in life are on the other side.

0: Nikkei 225 index was up 0.4%. The Hang Seng in Hong Kong fell 0.75%. And in Europe, the British market was firmly weaker, with the FTSE 100 down 1.4% in England. It was dragged lower by their banks. So HSBC fell 5.9% after taking a £960 million hit to their 0.41% higher. In corporate news, rail haulage group Aurizon will take a $10 million hit on full-year earnings from higher fuel costs, however said they will be able to recover the costs from their coal customers. And Atlas Arteria's board have told shareholders to reject the $6.9 billion hostile takeover bid from IMF investors, telling their shareholders that the bid materially undervalues the toll road group. Quickly, commodities, spot gold was up 1.4% to 4,584 an ounce. Brent crude oil fell 4% to 109.87 US a barrel. Iron ore up slightly to 108.50 a ton, and the helped by yesterday's rate rise, the Aussie dollar is up 0.6% to 72.04 US cents.
1: I found the perfect song about mums. Hello?
0: Hit me with it. Go.
1: Oh, hello. John Mellencamp's version of I Saw Mummy Kissing Santa Claus.
0: Yeah, very creative. Yeah, I like it.
1: Imagine that. You'd be traumatised, wouldn't you, as a kid?
0: Right. Yeah, it's very true. No, that's a good point.
1: Good on you, Johnny. Have a nice day.
0: Cheers, Dan. Chat to you tomorrow.
1: Johnny Antonoli there, the nicest guy in finance. A minute away from 8, we've been speaking about some pretty heavy stuff this morning in the mental health space and sharing stories. So if you or someone you know needs some help, Lifeline, of course, 131114, and Beyond Blue as well. Fantastic website, Beyond Blue. Just search Beyond Blue. 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Big thanks to Jackie Lynch for her work behind the scenes. Have a top day.
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0: Good morning, this is ABC News. I'm Garrett Mundy. The Treasurer says the details of a new fuel security plan will be unveiled later today following National Cabinet, Federal, State and Territory leaders a meeting to discuss Australia's handling of the ongoing global fuel crisis ahead of the budget next week. Jim Chalmers says the substantial fuel security plan is a newer addition.
1: This fuel security package is all about more fuel for motorists and industry and more fuel security for the Australian economy. And that's why it's a really important part of the budget. It's one of the major pieces that we've taken a little longer to put together deeper into the budget season than usual.
0: The state government has secured another 8 million litres of diesel for its fuel stockpile. The extra fuel will be supplied by BP. The government says it will be able to be accessed in Kalgoorlie, Geraldton and Kwinana. It brings the total size of the state's stockpile to 20 million litres. The fuel is expected to be held by the state government until it's needed to stabilise local markets, when it will be sold on effectively at cost. The first 4 million litres of the stockpile arrived in Wyndham on Monday. Some economists say few people will benefit from changes to the capital gains tax and negative gearing for property investors. It's been widely reported changes to both policies will feature in next week's federal budget as the government looks for ways to make housing more affordable. But Chief Economist for the Centre for Independent Studies, Peter Tulip, says any benefits to buyers would be minimal.
2: Estimates say that these changes might reduce house prices by maybe 1 or 2%, so it's tiny. Offsetting that, you're getting a small increase in rents as landlords pull out of the market. So the overall effect on affordability depends on who you're talking about. New home buyers benefit, renters lose.
0: Advocates for a Melbourne to Brisbane inland rail line say the project would be best left to private enterprise. The Albanese government says it will now only go as far as central west New South Wales after receiving advice it would cost more than $45 billion to complete the line into Queensland. The infrastructure minister says the money will instead be reprioritised into the existing network. Brisbane-based Everald Compton has advocated for inland rail for decades and says the project has been mismanaged by successive governments.
3: The whole thing got subject to cost blowouts.